0: years ago. And for Trump now to come and say they need to do this simply because as a reward for him, I mean, this is outrageous. It's silly. It's unrealistic. It's a kind of insulting as well.
1: In the AFL, Essendon coach Brad Scott has been sacked with more than a year left remaining on his contract. The Bombers are languishing at the bottom of the ladder with just one win from 11 matches this season and just a single victory in the club's past 24 games. Former Collingwood president Eddie Maguire has told ABC Sport Scott's focus on youth put him in a difficult position.
2: They've never got it right down there at Essendon for the last few years. They have to decide which way they're going to go. He decided to go down a road of, you know, bringing in a lot of young players, and if you do that, we've seen it over the years, North Melbourne, even in recent times Carlton, it's very hard to win games.
1: Tuesday's weather, light showers likely over the Eucla and far southeast interior, windy over the northern Gascoyne, Pilbara, north interior and southern Kimberley, and the chance of a shower about the southwest cape by southwest capes later this evening. Sunny in Perth, north to northeasterly winds, 20 to 30 kilometres an hour. They'll ease later this afternoon. Still reaching for a top of 25 degrees in the city. Right now in Perth, it's 14.5 degrees. 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
3: Good morning. Welcome to AM. I'm Melissa Clark in Canberra, coming to you from Ngunnawal country and acknowledging other custodians. On today's program, Fidel Castro's daughter tells AM a US military intervention might be the only way for Cuba to free itself from dictatorship. And 29 years on, since the report into the Stolen Generations was released, survivors are wondering if they'll ever see justice.
4: Maybe they're just waiting for all the survivors to die out so the problem goes away. Trauma of this sort is transgenerational.
3: First, we begin with what could be some good news for households and small businesses today. Electricity prices are likely to fall across most of the eastern states over the next 12 months. The default market offers, which mark the maximum retailers can charge for an energy plan, have been finalised and they're almost all lower. Claire Savage is the chair of the Australian Energy Regulator, which sets most of the default market offers.
5: So good news for customers. We are seeing price reductions. So the majority of residential customers will have price decreases between 1.1% up to 10.7%, with small business customers seeing even larger decreases between 6.8% and 20.9%.
3: But Australians are still struggling with cost of living pressures, which are being exacerbated by inflation and include the impact of the conflict in the Middle East. Edwina McDonald is the acting CEO of the Australian Council of Social Service.
6: People will see some relief if we see these prices come down, but they're already under enormous pressure from the external context of the economy, interest rates, rent increases, fuel costs. We also think there's a risk that electricity prices will go up again next year, driven by higher gas prices.
3: The Climate Change and Energy Minister spoke to me a short time ago. Chris Bowen, thanks for joining AM this morning.
7: Right, pleasure, Mel. Good morning.
3: Can you take me through why prices are falling under the default market offer?
7: A few reasons, Mel. Mainly, we've just hit 50% renewables. Renewables are the cheapest form of energy. When you have more renewables, that puts downward pressure on prices. Secondly, what we're seeing is batteries working to what we call flatten the peak. So the biggest pressure on prices is in the nighttime when coal and gas are called upon more. When we're calling on batteries more, which saves the renewables from the middle of the day for the night, that is really putting very significant downward pressure on prices. And the third point is that we reform the default market offer to really make sure that only the absolutely necessary prices or costs are included. You know, very minimal allowance for energy companies to go and get new customers, et cetera, et cetera. So that was an important change we made last year. I think it's really those three things, Mel.
3: Those reforms that really clamped down on some of the prices that retailers can charge, was it the case that retailers needed a firmer hand from the government? Had they been too quick to make profits from customers beyond what was reasonable?
7: Look, I think it was sensible reforms. I'm, you know, not here to say that people weren't doing the right thing previously, but it was simply the case that with all the high pressure on energy costs, we looked at this and said, well, this is very hard to justify, these extra costs, so we took them out. Actually, I think it's all three things. Just the reforms themselves would not have achieved this result, to be fair. You put all three together, you get a good material reduction in energy prices.
3: There are still a lot of different input costs when it comes to determining electricity prices here in Australia, and there are significant global headwinds around some elements. Is it a little too early for households and businesses to breathe a sigh of relief? Should they still be concerned that global events may end up impacting their electricity bills in the months and years ahead?
7: It is the case that most of the impact of the global energy crisis has been on oil, not on coal and gas. That's a bit different to Ukraine. So this every energy crisis is different. This one is the worst energy crisis we've seen. There has been impacts on gas production, but we're really mainly seeing the impact on oil at the moment. But we're not complacent. There has been gas production that's been impacted in the Middle East. But, as I said, I think we can take really quite a good degree of satisfaction with, while there's more to do and energy prices are still too high, in these material reductions, in some cases 20% for small businesses that we're seeing today.
3: You're the minister responsible for Snowy Hydro along with the finance minister. When will you outline the details of the latest cost blowout on Snowy 2.0?
7: When I have them. There's been a cost review by Snowy 2.0, or by Snowy Hydro, I should say, going on for a little while. It's an important project. It's a very complicated, one of the world's most complicated engineering projects. And they have been doing that review. I haven't received a report. When I receive a report, not long after that, it'll be made public.
3: When do you expect to receive the report?
7: Well, I envisage it'll be this year, Mel, but I have not yet received it.
3: This year, the Snowy Hydro announced it was looking at a review of the cost back in October. So could it be more than 12 months?
7: No, well, here we are in May. When I say this year, I'm giving myself some room there. I envisage it'll be soon, but, I can't release a report, Mel, that I haven't received.
3: But you can't tell me whether it's going to be next month or another 6 months' time. That's a pretty big envelope of timing. Surely you've got a better idea than that of how long it will take to complete the review.
7: I think I just said, I think it'll be sooner rather than later, but I'm not going to give a promise I can't keep. When I've got it, I'll release it.
3: Chris Bowen, thank you very much for speaking to AM this morning.
7: Good on you, Mel. Nice to chat.
3: And Chris Bowen is the Climate Change and Energy Minister. You're listening to AM, where it's 11 past 8. The outgoing head of the National Anti-Corruption Commission, Paul Brereton, will today face a Senate grilling after resigning from his role yesterday. Mr. Brereton's tenure has been overshadowed by a series of investigations into his own conduct. There are now hopes his departure will lead to a reset for the corruption watchdog. Evelyn Manfield has more from Parliament House.
8: The neck so far has been nothing less than a disappointment.
9: A scathing assessment from one of the people who helped establish the National Anti-Corruption Commission, Geoffrey Watson. He's also a director at the Centre for Public Integrity.
8: It seems to be secretive. It seems to be inactive. It seems to be conservative. It doesn't have any of the characteristics which I would have hoped for from an organisation like an anti-corruption body, such as an aggressive, open approach to trying to expose and eliminate corruption in our public sector.
9: Mr. Watson, among those now hoping for a reset following Commissioner Paul Brereton's bombshell resignation yesterday.
8: I'm sorry to say, I think it's a positive moment because the NAC got off to a very rocky start.
9: Despite being a watchdog, there's been a close eye on the conduct of the Commission and the Commissioner himself. In 2024, it was heavily criticised for not investigating a group of people referred to it by the Royal Commission into robo-debt. The inspector overseeing the anti-corruption agency later found Mr. Brereton didn't properly handle a conflict of interest because he didn't entirely remove himself from decision-making. Independent Helen Haynes was a key driver behind the NAC's creation.
10: Mr. Brereton's tenure has been overshadowed by the inspector of the NAC's findings in 2024 of officer misconduct in regard to the RoboDebt inquiry, and there is a second inspector's report on foot.
9: That investigation is into Mr Brereton's ties to defence and his involvement in defence-related referrals. Greens Senator David Shoebridge pressed the Attorney-General's Department at Senate Estimates.
11: Have you been advised as to what stage the inspector's review of the multiple investigations of Commissioner Brereton is up to?
12: I believe that the NAC has had the opportunity to review a draft report of the inspector and has provided some comments back, and the inspector is considering those comments.
9: Announcing his resignation, Mr Brereton said the ongoing focus on him personally was taking attention away from the Commission's core purpose, but rejected any suggestion of impropriety, defending the Commission's work, publishing 7 investigations into corrupt conduct across the Commonwealth. But Helen Haynes says the public feels let down by the body and there needs to be faster responses and public hearings.
10: While I'm not advocating we have multiple popcorn moments in the National Anti-Corruption Commission, what I am advocating for is that we have a transparent, very robust process of communicating back to the public what's happening in the National Anti-Corruption Commission.
9: The government will now begin finding his replacement ahead of his departure in July.
13: Evelyn Manfield with that report. Nearly 30 years after the federal government was handed a searing report into the impact of forced removals of First Nations children from their families, just 5% of the inquiry's recommendations have been implemented in full. Today, most survivors, known as the stolen generations, are aged over 50, prompting elders to ask if there'll be proper redress in their lifetimes. Survivors and their supporters are speaking out today on National Sorry Day, calling for urgent action while there's still time. Tani Jash has this story.
14: Bronwyn Smith was in grade 3 when she was called into the principal's office, surrounded by police, and told she would be sent to the local Aboriginal girls' dormitory and not allowed to go home.
15: I had no one to support me, nobody to let me know what was happening. I'm a child, frightened and intimidated.
14: Now, 62 years old, Waka Waka elder Miss Smith recalls the experience at Cherbourg in southern Queensland as life-changing.
15: And I'm so broken as a result of it. In the way that I live my life, the way that I am a partner, the way I am a mother, the way I am a grandmother, the way that I am with my siblings and my nieces and nephews, all of those relationships are impacted.
14: Separated from her parents, she found a way to reconnect with her older brothers.
15: We weren't allowed to be seen, to be talking to each other. We sat down on either side of the picket fence and we poked our fingers through the fence to hold hands.
14: In the 1990s, the Bringing Them Home inquiry estimated thousands were affected Australia-wide by government policies that saw up to one-third of Indigenous children forcibly removed from their families between 1910 and 1970. Professor Mick Dodson was Australia's first Aboriginal and Torres Strait Islander Social Justice Commissioner. He co-led the inquiry.
4: Day in, day out, we sat there as commissioners and listened to these awful, awful stories that happened to these adults now that, as children, were totally traumatised by what government did to them. And it wasn't just the government, it was the churches and others that were part and parcel of the whole package of removals.
14: National Sorry Day marks the day 29 years ago the report and its 83 recommendations for healing and reconciliation were delivered to government.
4: Only 5 have been fully implemented. That's 6%. That's a woeful failure. Many of the stolen generation are senior people who are dying. I don't think it's unreasonable for them to think that government's simply waiting for them all to die so that the problem can go away.
14: His daughter, Shannon Dodson, is the CEO of the Healing Foundation, the peak body for stolen generations. She says most survivors are aged over 50, and the Healing Foundation has released a roadmap for governments, churches, and other related institutes to implement many of the outstanding recommendations before next year's 30th anniversary.
16: It's a way of trying to provide really clear, tangible actions. I think, sadly, we as a country have not adequately addressed or, provided proper reparation for what Stolen Generation survivors experienced at the hands of previous Australian governments.
14: The plan calls for urgent action on redress schemes, which vary widely from state to state, and on culturally safe aged care for survivors. It also sets out how governments can make it easier to access records to help survivors understand their own history. Mick Dodson again.
4: Maybe they're just waiting for all the survivors to die out so the problem goes away, but it doesn't. Trauma of this sort is transgenerational. This is a real thing. It gets passed down through the families. And you somehow survive and live with it. But many of these older Stolen Generations people are dying without proper redress. Sorry's okay, we're glad that you're sorry, but sorry's hopeless without, or useless without any action. We need action.
14: The Minister for Indigenous Australians, Senator Malindiri McCarthy, says the government recently received the Healing Foundation's action plan and will consider the report.
13: Tani Jash. Simple things can make a big difference. That's what doctors and nurses in New South Wales have discovered over the past year after reducing their carbon footprint in hospital emergency departments. They say the sustainability scheme has also unlocked cost savings and even improved patient experience. Catherine Gregory reports.
17: A blood test looks a little different at this regional New South Wales hospital emergency department.
18: Yep. Do you mind popping in a cannula?
17: Of course.
18: And if you could just take the purple and the green tubes.
17: Scrapping plastic kidney dishes and cutting down on the number of tests are just some of the ways Wyong's emergency department is moving towards its net zero goal.
18: And so we've called it the Right Test, Right Time Pathology Initiative, where we're identifying low-value tests that maybe aren't contributing very much to patient care, trying to identify them and reduce them as much as possible.
17: Emergency doctor and sustainability lead at Wyong Hospital, Matthew Knox, says EDs are big hotspots of waste in hospitals, which is why the hospital took part in the Green ED program, an accreditation scheme developed in the UK to help hospitals become more sustainable and decarbonise. Earning a bronze, Wyong's ED cut costs by more than $515,000, saving 6,000 kilos in carbon emissions over 12 months. It even included initiatives like replacing the traditional pain reliever, laughing gas.
18: So that we can really reduce the emissions related to nitrous oxide, which is about 300 times worse than carbon dioxide as far as global warming.
17: The program rolled out across 9 New South Wales hospital EDs, cutting almost 310,000 kilos of carbon. This, combined with the UK and Ireland, saw close to 330,000 tonnes in quantified carbon savings and almost $1.8 million in cost savings. Doctors say patient outcomes are better too. Emergency doctor Brian O'Connell is the Sustainable Healthcare and Climate Risk Lead at Coffs Harbour Hospital, which also took part in the Green ED program.
19: Every year we produce an average 52,000 tonnes of waste in New South Wales hospitals. That's the same weight as the Sydney Harbour Bridge. We know that approximately 30% of healthcare is deemed low value. What that means is it's care that may not provide any benefit for patients, and we've been able to target that.
17: Healthcare contributes up to 7% of Australia's carbon output, equivalent to about 35 million tonnes a year. That's why former nurse Amy Benotis moved into a sustainability role at Armidale Hospital, making significant carbon reduction through using recyclable kidney dishes.
20: We scale this out across all the departments in the hospital. That's going to add up. Then when we start looking at all of the hospitals in our LHD, and then all of the hospitals in New South Wales.
17: There's a government-led strategy and voluntary framework, as well as grassroots organisations like Green ED, all trying to decarbonise health. But some experts, like Professor Peter Bragg, the director of the Monash Sustainable Development Institute, says it's still all too fragmented to achieve net zero by 2040.
21: Without that national joined-up effort and the associated research investment, we're just not going to get far enough in the time that we have to address decarbonisation in the health system.
17: The budget lacks specific funding for this space, but the ABC understands there will be further government-led action on building a more sustainable and resilient health system.
13: Catherine Gregory there. Psychedelic-assisted therapy is relatively new and often helps people suffering with PTSD. It means what's normally classified as illegal drugs, such as MDMA and psilocybin,

0: So it's about 4 grams of mushroom, typically in Psilocybe cubensis. That's the species of mushroom that we're allowed to work with in Australia.
1: Breeze Life Sciences has been granted one of the very rare licences to manufacture MDMA and magic mushrooms. The licence was granted to the company's chief executive, Sam Watson, about 2 years ago. For decades, these drugs have been used illegally, but here in Brisbane, everything is above board.
0: It's being tested for all impurities from heavy metals.

0: for post-traumatic stress disorder, and psilocybin, more casually known as magic mushrooms, for treatment-resistant depression. Adam Gustella from the University of Sydney says it's highly regulated with strong safety procedures, but still comes with risk.
1: A smaller portion of people could experience nausea and vomiting immediately. There are reports of more significant side effects around hallucinogenic experiences that happen in a small number of people. We know for MDMA, having serious cardiac issues is a contraindication to receiving it. If people are taking antidepressants and then they take some of these drugs, they can have very, very serious side effects, life-threatening side effects.
0: Jess Yugovich underwent 3 rounds of MDMA therapy last year.
2: I genuinely believe that if I wasn't able to do the MDMA therapy, I wouldn't be here.
0: She decided to try the therapy after unexpectedly losing her daughter in 2024.
2: I was able to revisit my traumas in a way that actually allowed me to process them for the first time.
0: Therapist Danielle Desforges says that's because of the physiological changes that happen to the brain.
3: The MDMA turns down the amygdala, which is the part of the brain which sets off your fight-flight system, and that's often triggered really easily with PTSD.
0: Medibank Private became the first health insurer to fund psychotherapies last year, and the government is funding them for veterans. Without insurance, psychiatrist John Lung says the therapy is expensive.
4: People were paying out of pocket approximately $30,000 for a whole course of MDMA treatment.
0: As for the future of this market, some, like Scott Phillips from The Motley Fool, are sceptical.
5: What we don't know is where the end point is for the size of the market of this sort of thing. If it does flame out and remains a niche therapy, it will disappoint a whole lot of people, including investors.
0: But for Jess, who also has a young son, she says it gave her the ability to experience life again.
2: I didn't come into this treatment wanting happiness out of it. I just wanted peace. And I got so much more than that. My son got his mum back.
6: That's psychedelic therapy patient Jess Yugovich ending that report from Adelaide Miller. To some international news now. Alina Fernandez is a household name in Miami, Florida, and in her home country, Cuba, because she's the exiled daughter of the late Fidel Castro. For decades,

0: falsified passport. Had to become some kind of a caricature of a Spanish tourist and left the country speaking like a Spaniard. All the ingredients for an escape.
1: She arrived in 1993 and has been one of the most prominent critics of the Castro regime. The US recently indicted her uncle, former President Raúl Castro. The Cuban government said the charges were a political maneuver to justify the folly of a military attack.
0: It's a little bit absurd to have a capture order against a 94-year-old man that lives in another country. I think it's a point of pressure, that's all. In the scheme of things, they need those type of justifications to do whatever is needed.
2: Do you want a military intervention?
0: Who wants that for his own country? Nobody. But I can tell you something. A dictatorship to get established needs help. And to fall down needs a little push too. I don't think that Cubans are going to get to freedom by banging on casseroles. They need help.
1: America's recent efforts have worsened Cuba's humanitarian and energy crisis, but it's unlikely to make the regime bend the knee, according to Sebastian Arcos, the director of the Institute for Cuban Studies.
3: My prediction is that they will not negotiate their own power with the United States. That's why I think that military action is inevitable.
1: Elena Fernandez is now 70 years old, but says if things were to change, she would return to her home country.
2: Would you want Cuba to remain independent?
0: At this point, any solution that is going to bring back a way of life for Cubans, a quality of life, is good for me.
2: Would you be supportive of Cuba becoming a United States territory?
0: You know, at this point, I don't see why not, but I'm not an annexionist for sure.
2: Why do you say that?
0: Because it needs all the help that it can, you know. It needs to be rebuilt from A to Z.
2: But there are still a lot of Cubans that would want Cuba to remain independent and don't want to see U.S. involvement.
0: Of course. I mean, but without U.S. involvement at this point, they are not going to go anywhere.

0: Force vehicles or anything really that the Defence Force needs. Now, this might sound pie in the sky, but I assure you it is not. And the government wants global companies who need more factory space to set up shop here. So how would this work? And what could a facility like this make? Well, you'll hear from the Defence Industries Minister in just a moment. He's going to talk you through the government's thinking. But if you're in Collie, would you be okay making missiles or drones or something like that? 1300 221 0025. Another topic of discussion is the increasing role of artificial intelligence in the defence industry and in modern warfare. So what do we fear and what do we embrace? We'll have that conversation after 9 o'clock. And I'm not sure if you saw Four Corners last night, but mining giant BHP is scaling back its commitment to renewable energy because of the cost and the uncertainties. Now, this has all been revealed in leaked documents, which does question whether the company can meet its emission reduction targets. So if you missed Four Corners last night, well, stay with me and I'll bring you up to speed on what it has discovered. Plenty of time to have a chat on the show this morning. If you want to get involved, 1300 221 0025 is the number.
1: 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Traffic.
0: G'day, Nari.
2: Hi, Nadia. A couple of breakdowns and some traffic signals flashing yellow. Firstly, to Swanbourne, where there's a breakdown on West Coast Highway southbound at North Street. The left turn lane is blocked. No traffic delays, but proceed with caution. The other breakdown at the moment is in Bentley. That's on Leach Highway northbound before Welshpool Road. The right lane is closed by incident response, so drive with caution there as well. The traffic signals are flashing yellow in Leederville at the moment on Cambridge Street and the Southport Street intersection, so slow down and give way to your right. Finally, on the freeways, a little bit of congestion. The Mitchell Freeway southbound is slow, Warwick Road to Reed Highway and Hutton Street to Vincent Street. And on Kwinana Freeway northbound, it's busy Thomas Road to Rowley Road, South Street to Mount Henry Bridge and at Canning Highway to Millpoint Road.
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0: Well, first, let's find out more about a proposal that could turn Collie into a weapons manufacturing hub. Now, the Premier will use a speech at the Indian Ocean Defence and Security Conference, which kicks off in Perth today, to reveal the government is putting the call out to global defence companies to build missiles here or maybe some other things that the Defence Force needs. Now, Paul Papalia is the Minister for Defence Industries. He's working on this proposal as well. And I spoke to him a little earlier this morning.
3: Good morning, Nadia.
0: You're asking for expressions of interest. What are you proposing here?
3: Look, this is actually a really important and significant announcement. What we're creating in Western Australia is a defence manufacturing hub. And it's the big part of it is it's not just for making equipment or capabilities for the Australian Defence Force. It's actually about inviting industry from Australia and around the world who already have a market in friends and allies countries, allied countries, to come here, establish their factories, their manufacturing capability with the business case straight away being viable through export to those countries. So right around the world right now, nations are uplifting defence spend. They're doing it here, but they're doing it everywhere. And in most places, their industrial base can't support their ambitions. But in Western Australia, we have a massive resources sector. We can apply that industrial base to defence outcomes, and that's what we're doing.
0: And so you're asking for companies that are already making weapons to open up a factory in Collie?
3: Yeah, but it might not be weapons. Anything in the defence manufacturing supply chain. So it might be vehicles. It might be satellites. It might be even uniforms or first aid kits or anything. Anything in the supply chain. If there is a market in our friends and allied countries and they don't have the industrial capacity at the moment to meet that demand, to supply enough that is required, we can potentially invite them here, build a factory and start exporting and straight away being viable. You know, they're not like a lot of the other defence spend in Australia is about creating sovereign capability and selling to the Australian Defence Force. But it's a pretty small market. And this around the world is a much bigger market, but also it's a

0: It's a really important role for us to help our allies and our friends in preparing their defence force for what is an increasingly troubled world.
1: And if a company was to say, well, look, you know, we'll come and build military missiles, you'd be happy with that?
0: Absolutely. Look, Australia already is doing this. So Australia, the Commonwealth have a guided weapons explosive ordnance project. It's like $21 billion dedicated to bringing or creating a sovereign defence capability in a lot of these high-tech munitions and weapons systems. What we're doing here is, you know, we'd like to access that, but the main priority is getting an industrial base established here with a known market already outside of the ADF. And it might, you know, these companies, they may end up, the equipment or the munitions or the capability they build might end up being supplied to the Australian Defence Force, but it's not essential for the business case to get it up and running. And the other thing is, what we get out of it is, obviously, Western Australia, we get jobs, we get another, and completely new, really, sector of the economy. And lots of jobs, lots of skilled opportunities, lots of business opportunities. What the nation gets out of it is a massive growth in the defence capacity. You know, we'll have industry in the defence space. They may not be making it for the Australian Defence Force, but in the event of need, they will be there, and there'll be an opportunity for us to boost our defence capacity just because these factories are operating here in Western Australia.
1: Paul Papalia, the Defence Industries Minister, is my guest this morning on 102.5 ABC Perth and right across WA. You're about to go out to expressions of interest. Are you aware of companies that are saying we don't have the industrial capacity to build what we're building?
0: Yes, so we are, and we already know in advance of the call for expressions of interest, we've been in discussions with a number of companies that see this opportunity as a real bonus and a necessity. Can I also say, I think in the story today, there's reference to Collie. This hub and this activity won't necessarily be in Collie, but you'd have to think that Collie is a very attractive site for this type of activity. You've got a really highly skilled workforce transitioning out of coal-fired power. You've got, and there's some 1,300 workers there who are highly skilled and potentially could be the the source of workers for this activity. You've got a number of industrial sites there, industrial areas that are very, you know, potentially suitable for this type of activity. There's a rail line from the town down to the port of Bunbury for export. It is something that I think would suit Collie. It's not necessarily solely focused on Collie, but it is something I think the people of Collie would look at and consider favourably. I've talked to some people down there, and I know that it's of interest to them. But that is another reason for why Western Australia is attractive for this type of an option. You know, we've got all around the world after the Cold War, the defence industrial base was shrinking, and that's why they don't have the capacity in a lot of these countries to do what they need to do. Meanwhile, in Western Australia, we were growing the biggest resources sector in the world. You know, our offshore oil and gas and mining sectors are huge. So we've got a lot of industrial capacity that can be focused on this task, can also support defence. And then we've got a lot of skilled people, and they can apply themselves to defence. And Collie's kind of a microcosm of all of that.
1: And people of Collie would be supportive of this?
0: I think so. Look, I'll hand it over to them to think about and consider. As I say, this isn't necessarily focused entirely on Collie, but I've already had some discussions with a range of people in Collie and surrounds, and they're obviously, it's new and it's early days, but they're interested. And remembering, apart from all of the jobs and the capability and the growth in the defence capacity and manufacturing for Australia, it is actually there's a patriotic element to this. You will be supporting, and we will be supporting Australia's capacity to defend itself. So more defence, sovereign defence capability we have, the more manufacturing of equipment and capabilities we have in Australia, the

0: better for our Defence Force and for the men and women who go in harm's way on our behalf.
1: Well, we can ask the people of Collie who are listening this morning to tell us what they think about this idea, 1300 221 0025. Are there other sites that you've identified that might also be suitable?
0: Oh, look, there's plenty of potential locations. And, you know, when we say we're creating a hub, I call it the Western Defence Forge, by the way. So a place where we're providing capability to the West from Western Australia. But it could be like a hub and spoke type model where there's a central location, but there's plenty of other activities that are in the same field. What you're essentially doing is creating a whole bunch of activity in related fields, in related areas, in the geography of Western Australia. And it will mean that people can migrate between companies, they can collaborate between companies, they'll come up with new ideas and innovate as a consequence of just a lot of these things happening within close proximity in the one state. And that will generate even more opportunities and more concepts and ideas. And I think you end up with something like a Silicon Valley for defence manufacturing in Western Australia.
1: I mean, what could the scale of something like this be? And obviously, you say you've got workers that are skilled, but you'd still need to skill them up further, wouldn't you?
0: That's true. And one of the attractive things about Collie is the state government's got a just transition fund dedicated to retraining and reskilling people and potentially giving them other opportunities once they move out of their current employment. So that is one of the things we have. We also have, quite apart from that, in our Department of Training and Workforce Development, we have about a $30 million or thereabouts fund dedicated to training people for the defence sector, and that's for any part of the defence industry sector. So there's a lot of opportunity for us to help people, new people come into the sector and work in this industry, and also to reskill people from other sectors and get them to come in.
1: And Minister, is the federal government on board?
0: Well, clearly I needed to check with the Commonwealth beforehand that they would be open to the concept and willing to provide export permits for companies that were establishing themselves to export, really. And so we went and about 3 weeks ago spoke directly with the Minister for Defence Industries, Pat Conroy, and Deputy Prime Minister, Richard Marles, and confirmed that they are supportive of the idea. As I said, what we get out of it in Western Australia is jobs and business activity and economic contribution to the economy. What the Commonwealth gets out of it, the nation gets out of it, is a boosted defence manufacturing capability and also support for our friends and allies around the world, and they see that as a positive thing.
1: And finally, how big a role will WA be playing, obviously, with AUKUS and now what you're talking about this morning, strategically in the Indo-Pacific region? I mean, how important is WA now?
0: It's central to the nation's defence interests in the region, because, you know, we are actually the closest point to the areas of strategic interest to the north and west. That's absolutely vital. But I'd also say at state level, we are unashamedly aiming to make the defence industry sector the second biggest contributor to the state's economy after the resources sector, which is so huge. We've set that as our objective. That was when we updated our defence and defence industry strategy last year. That was the number one priority. So this announcement, this focus on creating a manufacturing hub, meshes with already what is happening in this field of submarine sustainment and continuous naval shipbuilding and other defence activities in the state. It's going to boost it even further, and I think help us get to that point where this is a really serious contributor to the state's economy.
1: And on another matter, and it is a question without notice, Minister, but there is a few whispers about how your political future. How long will you stay in this job for?
0: Right now, I'm focused on getting through this week, Nadia, because this IODS has become such a huge part of our calendar. I'm very excited about it, and I'm looking forward to surviving till Friday.
1: You didn't answer my question, though, Minister.
0: Oh, I've been doing this for 19 years, so do you think I haven't learnt anything over that time?
1: All right, I'll leave it there, but I'll watch this space. Thanks for your time.
0: Thank you.
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0: WA.
1: That was the Defence Industries Minister Paul Papalia speaking to me a little earlier this morning, and you heard him there say, well, I'd like to know what the people of Collie think, so why don't you give me a call on 1300 22 1025. A few mixed responses on the text line. Chev says, it's not what anyone wants, but it is a different world now. Maybe a drone factory could be good, but as I'm typing this, I realise it's a killing machine, so I'm not sure how I feel about this. WA Labor is happy to sell the soul of WA to the war machine. What next? This one, the people of Collie were promised green jobs after coal, and now the government is forcing a weapons industry upon them. How disgusting. This from Ray. Well, Mr. Papalia, if you fancy living beside a military target, build your bomb factory beside Duma House and leave our place alone. And this one, if Perth wasn't already a strategic military target because of its proximity to Garden Island, it certainly will be with an industrial military base next door. Now, as he said, it doesn't have to be weapons. It could be first aid kits, uniforms, drones, anything really that the Defence Force requires. And interesting there, as you heard, and because AUKUS has got a lot to do with this as well, that they want the defence industry to be the second biggest contributor to the WA economy after the resource industry. So you tell me how you feel about this. And I've got to say, overwhelming, you're saying this is putting a big fat target on WA. And I'm not happy about it. Now, speaking of the resource industry, stay with me because next you're going to find out how mining giant BHP is scaling back its commitment to renewable energy because of the cost and the uncertainties. Now, this was all revealed in leaked documents, which Four Corners managed to get its hands on. So if you missed the show last night, stay with me and I will tell you what it's discovered.
2: The Dockers are firing after 10 wins in a row. On Saturday, they aim to tame the Lions. Catch it all from 2 on 102.5 ABC Perth, ABC WA, Sport Digital and ABC Listen.
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1: Now, I'm not sure if you saw Four Corners last night, but it used leaked internal documents to expose how mining giant BHP is walking back its commitment to renewable energy projects, and that is casting doubt on its pledge to meet net zero by 2050. Now, documents obtained exclusively by Four Corners and Guardian Australia show BHP is delaying the rollout of electric trucks and trains and is locking in the use of diesel at its Pilbara mines. Now, what you may not realise is their mines in the Pilbara account for around 30% of BHP's global emissions, but it's only going to reduce emissions there by about 1% by 2030. So let's get more from Angus Grigg, Four Corners reporter who exposed all this last night. Good to chat again, Angus. Good morning.
4: Hey, Nadia. Thanks for having me on.
1: So your investigation is based on a large cache of leaked internal BHP documents. What was the gap between what the company was saying publicly and what it's actually doing?
4: Yeah, well, that's really the central part of this investigation. And look, your listeners over there in WA would know this really well. You know, BHP has positioned itself as a climate leader. It's been, or it likes to tell us that it's been acting on global warming for more than two decades, and that it took, you know, it was very early on in taking pledges around net zero. And it sees itself not just as a leader in terms of the mining industry, but, you know, really globally for business around the transition to a sort of decarbonized world. And so I guess that was really the central point of this story, is what they've said publicly and then what do these documents say they're doing internally. And so, you know, the thing that jumped out to us in these documents is that 2022, BHP says action on climate change by BHP is urgent for the Pilbara, that the public in Western Australia, the government, the regulator and its shareholders expect it to act on climate change, and that any delays in acting on climate change would have very large reputational impacts for the company. But also would make it so much harder for it to get regulatory approval for new projects or for expanding its mines. Excuse me. So if you take that as the starting point and then you see what BHP has done, it's very stark. And so in 2023, they were all set to go on a $400 million solar farm that was signed off by the board. That was what they'd said was urgent. And then within sort of weeks of the board signing off, the project was halted by management. And so for a big company, especially one like BHP, that is a very unusual thing. Well, and I think
1: what drove that decision?
4: Yeah, well, we don't really know. We know that there was quite a bit of staff disquiet over that decision. And a lot of people internally were scratching their heads and saying, you know, the board doesn't just approve a decision like this and then for staff or management to then sort of say, we're not going to do it. So, look, there was, you know, a lot of people saying, you know, this was described as an urgent and a crucial first step in BHP's decarbonisation journey. Why are we pulling back on this? BHP said, well, look, we're rolling it into a bigger project, a larger solar project, $1.2 billion, 500 megawatts. But once again, that project has been delayed. So this is what we see, or we've seen time and time again from these documents, is that every time it came to spend money, BHP balked. They walked it back. They halted projects. They just didn't want to spend the money.
1: Okay. Angus Grigg is my guest this morning, a reporter with Four Corners. You spoke to Tim Buckley, who's from Climate Energy Finance. This is what he told you.
0: BHP has told an excellent story.
1: That's not Tim Buckley, I beg your pardon. Well, tell us what Tim Buckley said, because he's saying that you need to invest huge amounts of money in the Pilbara to transform it, and you need to reskill the workforce. That requires a lot of investment, and that BHP is not doing that. But isn't BHP's argument, well, the technology's not ready yet to fully decarbonise, and isn't that fair enough?
4: Yeah, well, and that's really the big friction point in this debate. And I know on your program before you've had Fortescue on, and they're really the counter-argument here to Fortescue, to BHP. So BHP says the technology for those huge haul trucks, 240 tonnes, is not ready. Fortescue says quite the opposite. The technology is ready, and indeed they're going to deploy their first truck in September, and they're hoping to have, or they're planning to have, 10 more ready to go next year, or operational in the Pilbara next year. So there's this really huge gap between the ambition that Fortescue are showing. Now, you should say, look, it's very risky what they're doing. No one's done this before. They've made very big promises as a company that haven't been lived up to. Mm. But what is very clear is that they think they can do it. They've already spent $1 billion doing it. They're going to spend $3 or $4 billion more doing it. And you contrast that with BHP, which said in 2022 that it needed to act, particularly around these haul trucks, that it needed to work with manufacturers because the lead times were long. And it said BHP said it could have a haul truck operational in the Pilbara by 2027. Now, it's very clear that the ambition that BHP had in 2022 has waned significantly. Now, BHP won't say when they're going to have one of those haul trucks. Is it 5 years? Is it 10 years? They're just saying sometime after 2030. But you know, some of the documents we had in last night's program show that they've even countenanced the idea of delaying climate action for the Pilbara until 2040. So, yeah, look, you know, it is in the one sense true that the technology hasn't been operationally proven for those big haul trucks in the Pilbara. But at the same time, you'd have to say that BHP is not trying very hard to prove it.
1: What role would cost play in their decision? That would be a big factor, wouldn't it?
4: Look, this is the thing that comes out every time in these documents. BHP does not want to spend money in the Pilbara. And their big priority is spending money on Chilean copper mines, because that's where all the growth is. They talk about cash optimization, cash prioritization, which means they don't want to spend that money in the Pilbara. Decarbonising the Pilbara, as they've said in these documents, is not a priority for them. And look, it is, in terms of BHP and how big and how profitable they are, it is relatively small amounts of money. So they, in the documents, they commit about $3 billion US dollars to 2030 to decarbonise those Pilbara operations. That's in the context of a company that makes $14.4 billion in pre-tax profits, US dollars, from those same mines in the Pilbara. So

0: $3 billion spread over 5 or 6 years versus $14 billion a year in gross profits. It's not a huge investment.
1: You mentioned there Fortescue and, you know, two companies and two very different approaches, and you did allude to this, but Fortescue has overpromised, and we've reported on this, and underdelivered, and green hydrogen is, you know, is the classic example there. And I noticed that those trucks weren't moving in your report last night, Angus.
0: They were just stationary.
1: No, exactly.
0: And look, that's a point that we've absolutely made, and I think you know, there is a lot of risk in what Fortescue's doing. And, you know, if you're one of their shareholders, you would be a little bit nervous whether they can pull it off and whether they can keep the tons rolling, which, you know, let's be honest, pay a lot of taxes and provide a lot of schools and hospitals for us. And so that is the big risk. But I guess from having, you know, gone up and spent some time with the guys from Fortescue, you can just feel that there is a sort of desire to do this. There's a level of ambition. And as Dino Otranto, the CEO, told us, he said, look, we're well beyond the announcement phase. We are into the delivery phase. And so, you know, they have built, you know, they've got their first solar farm up and running. They've got, they're building wind, they're building batteries. You know, they are rolling things out very, very quickly. Whereas on the other hand, and I think this is the big problem for BHP, is that even if those haul trucks did suddenly show themselves to be, you know, in BHP's words, you know, viable, then they don't have the renewable energy to power them. And so it's not much use having an electric haul truck powered by a diesel or gas generator. So,
1: and on that point, and you did raise this last night in your program, and I actually spoke to Dino about this when they put those ads out, because they get, well, the mining companies get very generous diesel fuel rebates. And Fortescue is saying we need to do away with those because obviously if they electrify, then they won't get them anymore. But they're sort of arguing that it's an incentive to stay committed to diesel. Is that how you see it?
0: Look, there's a lot of self-interest there, let's be honest, from Fortescue. They want to make their competitors who have not decarbonised, who are not electrifying, they want to make them pay. And they want to do that by getting the federal government to reform the diesel fuel rebate. Now, you know, I think when you talk to you know, eminent economists like Ross Garnaut, people like that, they say absolutely the diesel fuel rebate is a disincentive to electrify, to move away from diesel. And you only have to look at the numbers in the Pilbara. So I think BHP, for just its Pilbara operations, received $377 million back from the federal government as part of that diesel fuel rebate. Now, the counterpoint to that is that they paid just $8 million under the safeguard mechanism as a penalty for polluting, if you like. So on the one hand, the disincentive to use diesel is $8 million. The incentive to keep using more diesel is $377 million. Now, the WA mining lobby would say that is a simplistic calculation, but they haven't put anything else forward, which is a better argument. And, you know, most people agree that it is a disincentive to decarbonising having that diesel fuel rebate.
1: All right, I'll leave it there. If you haven't seen Four Corners, catch up on iView. As always, Angus, great work and good to talk to you.
0: Thank you very much for having me.
1: Nice to see you putting the spotlight on Western Australia. Angus Grigg there, he's a reporter with Four Corners. Look, if you haven't seen it, I do urge you to watch it. It was fascinating. Oh, I've got some of your texts coming through and I will get to them in just a moment. Also, I'm happy to take your calls on, particularly those of you in Collie, how would you like a weapons manufacturing factory in your part of the town? Also, we're going to look at artificial intelligence and its role in warfare.
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3: Selling those illegal smokes in Freo have now been shut.
4: Seeing that overnight, those signs going up saying closed, I thought, oh my God, thank Christ. I'm sick of them. Get rid of every single one of them.
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6: Good morning, this is ABC News, I'm Garrett Mundy. The WA government has announced plans to turn the southwest town of Collie into a defence manufacturing hub. Defence Industries Minister Paul Papalia says there is a

0: market for selling military hardware to allied and neighbouring countries who lack the industrial base themselves. The state government is now asking for expressions of interest from industry. Mr Papalia has told ABC Radio Perth it would not just be weapons that would be built in Collie.
1: It might not be weapons. Anything in the defence manufacturing supply chain. So it might be vehicles. It might be satellites. It might be even uniforms or first aid kits or anything.
0: Upper House Liberal MP Steve Thomas says the defence hub proposal is not practical for the town.
2: If you're going to start creating this sort of military technology, you need a highly secure area, you need support networks. It's not the case, for example, those people who work currently in the coal mining industry are suddenly going to become IT specialists in the military sector.
0: Leaked documents from inside mining giant BHP show it has no clear path to achieve net zero emissions by 2050, Angus Grigg reports.
3: BHP says it's committed to net zero, but documents obtained exclusively by Four Corners and Guardian Australia show there are doubts internally about this goal. In one document, BHP says solutions are still being sought to achieve net zero. In another, it said the company's plans were inconsistent with pathways to net zero. These concerns were raised internally as BHP shelved billions of dollars of renewable energy projects at its WA iron ore mines, delaying the rollout of electric trucks and trains.
0: Independent MP Helen Haynes says the government must be more transparent with recruitment to integrity commissions. The Centre for Public Integrity today released a report calling for changes to how senior positions at integrity agencies are appointed. It follows yesterday's resignation of National Anti-Corruption Commissioner Paul Brereton, only 3 years into his five-year appointment. Ms Haynes says there is currently no clear understanding on how the positions are appointed.
4: I'm really delighted that this work is here in front of us. There is strong recommendations that I think are highly applicable to the situation we find ourselves in today, with a resignation from the Commissioner of the National Anti-Corruption Commission yesterday.
0: More Australian families of Islamic State group fighters are expected to land in Sydney and Melbourne later today. Here's Middle East correspondent Matthew Doran.
5: Last week, the ABC revealed the final group of Australians had left by bus from the Al Roj camp, 7 women and 14 children among them, making the more than 750-kilometre journey to the Syrian capital, Damascus, where they've been hidden away by authorities over the weekend. It's the beginning of the end of a long saga for these families who've spent years in squalid camps in northeastern Syria. But it's also not the end of this story, with the group likely to receive considerable attention from police and intelligence agencies the moment they set foot on Australian soil.
0: Spain's health ministry says a Spanish national in quarantine who was among those evacuated from a cruise ship earlier this month has tested positive to hantavirus. It's the second positive case among the 14 Spanish nationals who were evacuated to the island of Tenerife from the MV Hondius. The Dutch luxury liner had been carrying around 150 passengers when a cluster of severe respiratory illnesses was reported to the World Health Organization at the start of this month. 4 Australians were on board the ship. To sport in the AFL, former Essendon player Adam Rabanauskas says the sacking of Bombers coach Brad Scott is premature. Scott was let go this morning despite having a year left on his contract, but with the club having won just one of its past 24 matches. Rabanauskas played 134 games for the Bombers, including the 2000 Premiership, and is now part of ABC Sports AFL commentary team. He's told ABC Melbourne the board should have waited until the end of the season.
6: It's a tricky one. Brad was armed with a role of rebuilding the football club and the direction of the football club, and I actually thought he was doing a really good job of that. I think it's really come down to results in the end, which I think is probably, on one hand, it's a touch unfair, but on the other hand, the industry is a win-loss industry.
0: WA's weather, windy over the northern Gascoyne, as well as the Pilbara, north interior and southern Kimberley. Light showers possible over the Eucla and far southeastern interior, and the chance of a shower about the southwest capes later this evening. Sunny in Perth, north to northeasterly winds, 20 to 30 kilometres an hour, becoming light later in the day. A forecast top of 25 degrees. Right now in the city, it's 16.6. 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
10: Nice to be with you at 5 minutes past nine. Well, the increasing role that artificial intelligence is playing in modern warfare is something we're going to look at next. And I just wonder, is it something to fear or something to embrace? We're talking a lot about defence this morning. Johnson Kitto will also be in to explain why one of WA's most notorious paedophiles had to be released from jail. And he always takes your legal questions. So if you've got something to ask Johnson, please get in touch on 1300 221 1025. Now, started the show talking to the Minister for Defence Industries, and if you're just tuning in, there's a big conference on today that I will be going to a little later this afternoon, the Indian Ocean Defence and Security Conference. And the government, the Premier, has used that conference to announce that it's going to have expressions of interest for a defence manufacturing hub. Now, they want it in Collie, because, of course, you're transitioning out of coal and you've got all these workers, 1,300, that work in the coal industry that will need jobs. Maybe this could be it. Now, he said it could be weapons, it could be missiles, it could be drones, it could be first aid kits, it could be uniforms, anything that the Defence Force industry needs. And I did want to know, particularly if you're in Collie, is this something you would welcome? Leonie, good morning.
11: Good morning, Nadia and listeners.
10: What are your thoughts about a facility like this in Collie?
11: Absolutely preposterous. The obsession with militarism in this state, including with defence and weapons companies in our schools, perverting the minds of our school kids and universities, is really alarming. We're already becoming a possible nuclear target due to AUKUS and the positioning of US nuclear subs in Coburn Sound on rotation starting next year. We've got people sleeping in cars, Nadia, unable to afford food, don't have a hospital bed. There are plenty of other jobs. We need to prioritise fighting climate change.
10: Isn't this also about the security of our country? Because we play a pretty strategic role these days in the Indo-Pacific region when it comes to security, and the world is a very fractured and uncertain place. It is a dangerous place at the moment. We can't deny
11: that. Yes, largely. Well, largely because of our so-called US ally and friend, the US, with a maniac Trump and the chaos that he is committing across the world, and the China fear-mongering.
10: All right, we'll leave it there, Leonie. Thank you very much. Sophie McNeil is a Greens MP. She's texted in and said, we want the defence sector to be the biggest sector in our economy after the resources sector. That's exactly what the minister said. What happened to wanting to be a renewable energy superpower, says Sophie McNeil. Nadia, military manufacturing in WA, it's great. More jobs and we are making something at last. I've lived in Rockingham for the last 20 years and I do not feel threatened at all. And this one from Anne, that announcement gave me a shiver down my spine. Western Defence Forge, it sounds like a war slogan. It's one thing to manufacture defence products for Australia's requirements. It's another to invite our friends and allies to set up shop here. Anne, thank you very much. Well, happy to take more of your calls on this, 1300 221 1025. We will stay on the issue of defence because next we're going to talk about the role of artificial intelligence. Stay with me.
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13: 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Ones that have been bursting and causing all sorts of water damage, usually without warning, and ruining forever homes.
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10: Well, I think it's fair to say that the rules of modern warfare are being rewritten thanks to the increasing influence of artificial intelligence. Wars are being fought differently, so what should we fear and what should we embrace? Now, I think this might keep my next guest up at night because Gus McLaughlin is here to talk about this. He's a retired Australian Army Major General who spent 37 years in the Army. He served in Afghanistan and Iraq. He's also been on exchange with the US Marine Corps. Now specialises in Army modernisation and advises various companies like Drone Shield. He's also a director with the US defence company L3 Harris. And he's the convener of the Indian Ocean Defence and Security Conference, which does kick off in Perth this morning and is with me now. Good morning.
14: Good morning. Thanks for having me.
10: You have a very long CV. Lovely to have you in the studio. Just tell us then about the use of artificial intelligence in defence. How is it used? How is it evolving?
14: It's evolving perhaps faster than we

0: and control is my first point. You talked about staying up late at night. When here's two names I'm going to use in one sentence that you wouldn't have thought were possible: Pope Leo and Pete Hegseth. So we've had Pope Leo recently come out deeply concerned about the power of AI in the military context, and of course we've got Pete Hegseth saying that AI limitations are too woke and it should be allowed off the leash to do whatever it likes. What Hegseth is talking about is the role of AI in targeting. So in the war in Iran, for example, we're seeing over 1,000 targets prosecuted per day, unprecedented in my military career, and not possible without an AI back end that is sorting through the targeting options and presenting them in a way that a human could not do so. Of course, that we saw the highly likely that system was involved in the death of the schoolgirls in the early strikes. So AI is far from perfect, as we know in our daily use. So we've got a system that is rapidly evolving, that is, X times enabling capability, but is largely uncontrolled.
1: And on that point, on the flip side, you could also say AI was responsible for them being able to find the Supreme Leader and kill him in Iran.
0: And the power of it is enormous. So troves of data. In my day, a general used to worry about not knowing enough about what was on the other side of the figurative hill. Now, generals know too much about what's happening on the other side of the hill and have to sort through it. And of course, AI will allow them to pick up that voice print, for example, from a mobile phone tower somewhere in Tehran, match it to the Iranian leader, or more likely his bodyguard, and then follow it up with a strike. This is the power of these systems.
1: And how quickly can that happen?
0: Almost instantaneously, which in my day, again, would have been staff officers and intelligence analysts sifting through, masses of data. Often individuals have different names depending on where they are culturally in their own village versus in the city, and all of those conflicts. Well, again, AI is sorting through that in a way that's incredible. And then, of course, we're now seeing it applied to the weapon itself, whereas the weapon can be launched and be autonomous effectively with embedded AI in it, which we've probably seen the Ukrainians use in their deep strike, which they called Spider's Web. It knew how to identify a nuclear bomber. It could fly itself onto the target, whether it was jammed or disrupted or not.
1: Why does that keep you up at night?
0: Well, I think it's this lack of, we've always talked about, particularly in the Western military, we've always talked about a rules system where we're a human in the loop, a figurative big red button that says, I can prevent that mission happening. And I saw it with my incredible Air Force colleagues when they were operating against ISIL in the Middle East. They would have a target to prosecute, but a civilian car with women and children in it might enter their area of the target, and then they would wave off the strike. The pilot and the operator would insert themselves and refuse the mission. The question with AI is, do we know that the AI would wave off that mission under those circumstances? We're not sure.
1: And then you talk about Pope Leo, and this morning he did make some comments about the use of AI in armed conflicts and actually said we need to disarm artificial intelligence. Does he have a point, given what we've just heard from you now?
0: He does, but I think it's a case of putting a cork back in the bottle or trying to stop the tide coming in. So while he's absolutely one of the right people to comment, the question is, can we stop it? And so there are great areas of research in some of our universities going into the algorithm and understanding the behavior of the algorithm, for example. How is it coming to the decisions that it is? So we have to be able to stay on top of that regulation. The Anthropic resistance to people like Pete Hegseth, Anthropic are saying we want to have some control over the application of AI in accordance with the laws of war, whereas Hegseth regards those as woke. So I think we're in a stage where it is the potential is enormous, possibly like stopping the tide. It's not going to stop. So how do we maintain our understanding and regulation of it?
1: This disturbing conversation I'm having is with Gus McLaughlin. He's a retired Army general and a convener of the Indian Ocean Defence and Security Conference that's kicked off in Perth this morning. And we're talking about artificial intelligence in the Defence Force. So then, what is the next step, though? You've talked about what the capabilities are now. What's next?
0: Well, there's a saying in AI development that the worst day of AI performance is today, meaning the rate at which it is changing and growing and improving is exponential. It's a bit like someone who's a toddler one day, a teenager the next, and then maturing towards. So the potential is enormous. You know, we're moving to what they call artificial general intelligence, where the system thinks and acts like us. And there are some who are forecasting as early as 2027 that it will actually start thinking like a human being. And I think that's when we will see these systems potentially even, you know, be given complete autonomy over, let's say, an air and missile defence. You mightn't have any humans in that loop at all. We might have robots that are doing... There are situations in Ukraine where the Ukrainians now have recovered ground captured by the Russians just using robots. This is Terminator stuff. We're seeing robot attacks launched against entrenched Russian positions.
1: So who's in control?
0: Well, for the moment, there are humans in that loop, but arguably with the further development of AI, the human won't be necessary. And what I think will happen is Western militaries that are still governed by democratic principles and the rule of law will probably have some sort of failsafe. I'm not sure some of the countries that we might be in combat against would have the same controls.
1: And so this rewrites the rules of war.
0: It absolutely does. And probably the biggest fear, and we're starting to see some attempt in the nuclear non-proliferation discussions, how do we keep AI out of the decision to launch nuclear missiles? Now, there are some theorists who say we might be safer with the AI running those decisions. I might take an AI over Mr. Trump, for example. But we don't know.
1: I think quite a few people might.
0: Yeah, I think there's going to have to be some serious discussions about the role of AI when we're talking about those kind of, you know, almost existential events.
1: Gus McLaughlin is my guest this morning, retired Army General, and he is with the Indian Ocean Defence and Security Conference. We're talking about artificial intelligence in warfare, I guess. And beyond weapons, how else is it used? Because I know it's a TV show, but I've been watching with interest Tehran, and it actually is a series about the Mossad, spying in Iran.
0: Big fan, by the way.
1: Big fan, great show. It feels very real. But in that, you're seeing, Mossad tapping into power systems and power stations in Iran and controlling traffic lights. And is that all part of it as well, that they're actually... tapping into their infrastructure.
0: Yeah, the term that we're starting to think about is the convergence of all these technologies. So AI of itself has no way of harming us, but AI overlaid with cyber attack tools or robots or drones become much more dangerous. The Israelis have publicly acknowledged that they killed an Iranian nuclear scientist with a robotic machine gun that was left beside the road on a route that this individual used. And there would have been AI in the application of that fire. And so you can imagine the extrapolation of that. We're pretty sure that there are threat cyber penetrations of our critical infrastructure systems. The US have declared they have found penetration by Chinese state assets. It's plausible that the same is true in the other direction. And so, again, the AI application of those, that we might actually understand that we're under attack not by some physical missile arriving, but by our water distribution systems, power systems, fuel distribution systems going down. That might be the first system, sign that something's going on.
1: And we've seen social media being used by foreign countries to influence election results.
0: Yeah, well, the power of these Lego... meme movies mocking Trump and his administration coming out of Iran almost instantaneously after, some American decision or behaviour. It's extraordinary how quickly you can weaponise these tools to influence the way people are thinking. Millions of people are clicking on those and it's influencing the way they think. So warfare is no longer an exchange of missiles and tanks and ships. It's information warfare to change perception. It's cyber attack to disrupt physical infrastructure. And, of course, it's robots and drones that might be, out there in the maritime approaches. They used to call them mines, but it might now be a robotic device that charges itself with a solar panel, moves to disrupt a ship or a fuel delivery, for example. Mm. And we've all seen the impact of disruption of our lines of communication. We are a wonderfully safe country, but we are exposed to influence or coercion on the approaches to Australia. So these are the places where robots and drones and autonomous missiles will all have an impact on Australian life.
1: And the conference, a lot of the conference today, talks about cooperation with our allies, particularly those in the Indo-Pacific

0: Pacific region and strategically what this means for WA and Australia, and cooperation is a big part of that with other allied countries. Has this made the world a more dangerous place?
1: Oh, the world is definitely a more dangerous place, and people like the Deputy Prime Minister have said that in public speeches, you know, the worst strategic conditions we face since 1939. There is a group of countries who are organising together. Whether they have any philosophical alignment is different, but, you know, China, Russia, North Korea and Iran have organised their behaviour together to put pressure on the US in particular, stretch its ability to impact globally. But, of course, that matters for Australia. Of course, one side of that is our major trading partner. On the other side is our major security partner. So conferences like IODS are really important to keep nations that are partnering. We've got to stay aligned. Things are evolving so quickly. The pressures are so vast. If you're not getting together and talking about these issues, they're going to get ahead of us.
0: Well, I'm glad you've been in talking about it with me this morning. It's been a fascinating conversation and you've been so candid in explaining it all to us. Thank you so much.
1: Thanks for having me.
0: Pleasure. Gus McLaughlin there is a retired Army General, convener also of the Indian Ocean Defence and Security Conference, which is in Perth for the next couple of days, kicks off this morning. What do you make of that? I think we all just need to take a breath and just kind of process what we've heard, because it's frightening. It is really frightening. But I tell you what, I think Gus explained it really, really well. So I'm going to go to your calls next, 1300 221 0025, whether you want to reflect on what you've heard about the role of AI, because it is certainly rewriting the rule book when it comes to warfare and armed conflict. It's rather sobering, isn't it? You can also talk about those of you in Collie. You okay to have a weapons or just a defence manufacturing hub, whether it's weapons or first aid kits or whatever it might be, a defence manufacturing hub? You've been earmarked. Would you be happy with that? And you can also talk, if you like, about BHP. It seems to be walking back its renewable energy projects. And that does call into question its ability to meet its net zero targets by 2050. So lots to chat about. Let's go to your calls next.
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0: Yes, I think you're all feeling a little rattled after that chat. I'll tell you what, though, I thoroughly enjoyed listening to Gus. Let's go to Terry and Dinella. Now, Terry, what worries you this morning?
7: A couple of things. AI, I thought that was Donald Trump's nickname. Secondly, our lady from the Greens.

0: Yeah, good, thanks. What did you want to say?
1: I'm concerned. Well, look, if we're going to be making war at all, we should be making war on climate change. I mean, seriously, I listen to all these boffins talking and I just wonder what planet they live on. It's absolutely crazy. I found that conversation with that Gus bloke about AI absolutely fascinating.
0: Yeah, it was.
1: And there was something,
0: it was worrying
1: there was
0: too, though, wasn't it?
1: Oh, well, yeah. Well, there was something that popped out of your mouth where you pointed out that the assassination of all the central leaders of Iran had occurred, you know, through the magic of AI. But you got to remember the Americans were in peace negotiations with Iran in Oman at that time. And according to the Omani government, the Americans had actually won everything that they wanted in those negotiations. And all there was to do was for the Iranian leaders to meet, to sign off on it, and they got murdered. That wasn't AI that made that decision. That was human beings who decided to do that. And Gus said, we've got to be worried about undemocratic governments that we might be opposed to, yeah, gaining access to AI. Well, I don't know whether these democratic governments that we're aligned with are using AI properly. I think there's a great deal to be worried about here.
0: yeah. Thank you, Barry. I think everyone's just contemplating the variety of things that we've heard this morning, and that's what Henry's been doing in Vic Park. He says, "I'm not against building a defence manufacturing industry, WA, but I do find it ironic that the Labor government smashes our sustainable live sheep trade but encourages manufacturers of weapons that kill. This government seems intent on destroying the industries we have and penalising success. And good on BHP for making sensible decisions for its business. Once the technology is reliable and cost effective, I'm sure they will act." Jerome in Kununurra on BHP walking back its renewable energy project says, "I find this highly amusing. The reality of powering a prosperous industrial economy on the net zero renewable energy scam bites hard." And Brian says, "FMG are wasting money, BHP are making money."
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0: Don't forget as well, Johnson Kitto coming in after 9:30 for Law Talk. He will take your legal questions. So if you've got any issues that you need some legal assistance with, he's happy to help you for free. So just give him a call and make sure you get in nice and early on 1300 221025. Make sure you keep listening after 10 o'clock as well, because we've got a few more details about the new gas reservation scheme that the federal government is planning to bring in. Not quite clear how WA will be affected, because we already have a gas reservation scheme here. So I'm going to try and get some clarification with the Federal Resources Minister, Madeleine King. She will join me after 10 o'clock as well. It seems to be a bit of a theme with the show and some of the issues that we're covering. It's just one of those days.
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0: At 9:27, we're getting news headlines in just a moment. But of course, we have been seeing so many people pay tribute to former AFL footballer, Australian of the Year and motor neuron disease campaigner Neil Danaher, who died yesterday at the age of 65. Now the former Essendon champion and Melbourne coach had, of course, been battling motor neuron disease for more than a decade. And he turned his fight against the disease into a campaign to find a cure, and actually helped raise more than $115 million for medical research, which is extraordinary. Now, as I said, people have been paying tribute. Let's start with former Collingwood president Eddie Maguire, who shared the story this morning of how the Big Freeze event came about.
5: For a bloke who could have been down and miserable with the world, you know, with his playing career at 21 years of age, he was the captain and best and fairest at the famous Essendon Football Club. Then the next year does his knee. He never wallowed in his self-pity. He was a hard man. He reconditioned himself. He went off and became a coach. James Hird credits him with coming up with the plan for the 1993 Baby Bombers to beat Carlton in that famous grand final victory. Neil came and had a cup... had a beer with me and his great mate Bill Guest at the Portsea Hotel. Word

0: got out that he was suffering from MND, and he said, I want to do something to bring a spotlight to MND. He said, when I tell people, no one knows what it is. There's so many people in the community who don't understand this horrible disease. We've got to do something about it. We're thinking about playing a game against Collingwood. What about the Queen's birthday game? He said, I don't want to make any money. I just want to bring some publicity. Well, hundreds of millions of dollars later, and such advancements in the cause of MND is the legacy of Neil Danaher.
1: I sit here tonight deeply honoured to accept the title of Australian of the Year 2025. This recognition isn't just for me. It belongs to the entire MND community. It also belongs to my family, headed by my wife Jan and our children and their partners, who have been with me every step of the way on this challenging journey.
2: On behalf of the government and the people of Australia, I offer our heartfelt condolences to the Danaher family.
3: Well, I can speak for a lot of people from Fremantle, all the players and the other coaching staff and committee and the board of Freo. You know, we were just privileged to have Neil in our life, and we watched him from afar and were incredibly proud of him, but this day was always going to come.
4: I know right now he'll be upstairs looking down on us going, play on and make it the biggest and the best one ever.
5: That was Matt Tilley, the Chief Executive of Fight MND. You just heard there. And, of course, the Big Freeze fundraiser is on Monday, the 8th of June at the MCG. Before that, you heard from inaugural Dockers coach Jared Neesham. He was speaking to Gibbon Brekkie this morning. He had Neil Danaher as an assistant coach from 1995 to 1997, Prime Minister Anthony Albanese.

0: What a loved man. And when you look at how long, you know, people with MND survive, the fact that he, you know, lived for another decade after his diagnosis is extraordinary in itself, isn't it, Garrett?
1: It is. I was really sad yesterday. I got home from work and I was doing something. I turned the TV on and I saw breaking news and I thought, geez, and that really hit me. I had to go and chat to the wife really quickly because I was really, really, really upset, which is unusual for these sorts of things. But
0: every shot of him, even when he couldn't talk or walk, smiling. Always smiling, just, you know.
1: So focused.
0: We can learn a lot from him.
1: Focused on trying to you know, improve the lives of other people suffering from the same torment he was going through.
0: Yeah, good on him. He'll long be remembered. And again, the big freeze, I can't help but think that they're going to make a heck of a lot of money this year.
1: Tony, less than 2 weeks away, isn't
0: it? Yeah, that's great.
1: That's where we'll start our news headlines this morning, Nadia. Former Collingwood President Eddie Maguire says Neil Danaher's life will live on in Melbourne forever. Tributes are continuing for the former Australian of the Year and motor neuron disease advocate who died yesterday, aged 65. The MCG has lit up in memory of the AFL footballer who fought the disease for over a decade and started a charity which has raised millions for research. A member of the WA opposition says it's unlikely the southwest town of Collie will become a hub for defence industry manufacturing. The state government is seeking expressions of interest from international defence companies for the creation of a defence-focused manufacturing facility in the town. Upper House Liberal MP Steve Thomas says the proposal is not practical. And Indigenous Australians are calling for the federal government to implement recommendations from the Bringing Them Home report, which was first tabled 29 years ago today. The Healing Foundation says just 5 of the report's 83 recommendations, or 6%, have so far been implemented. Today is National Sorry Day, a day remembering and acknowledging Aboriginal and Torres Strait Islanders who were taken from their families, known as the Stolen Generations. More news, Nadia, at 10 o'clock.
0: Thank you very much. Actually, we've got June Oscar coming on the show a little later in the week, who's an incredible leader in the Indigenous leader and has achieved such great things. So I'm really looking forward to speaking to her. Now, news beats for today.
1: Have you ever been to Sydney to see the Vivid Festival?
0: No.
1: It's all lights and stuff, isn't it?
0: Mm.
1: Yeah. I'm sure it's
0: in the sky. Lights in the sky.
1: Drones in the sky. Well, they have a drone show. Well, they like to try to have a drone show. but they've been cancelled. There was a technical malfunction last night, and 89 drones.

0: and it's all computer programmed. Just takes one tiny error to cascade into many, many, many, many errors. And it all goes a bit pear-shaped, is the polite way of saying it, Nadia. So with all that being said, today we want songs, not to make light of it, we want songs about falling.
1: Songs about falling.
0: Falling songs.
1: Oh, I like that.
0: Stay upright, but give us songs about falling.
1: I love that. And I must just end before you go with this lovely text from Jason, who says, Neil Danaher is the epitome of strength, courage and resilience. And I've been wearing my Big Freeze 12 beanie in honour of him and his legacy. I reckon we'll see a few of those beanies around. I've got one over the next couple of weeks. Thank you very much for that, Jason. Love your work, Garrett. Thank you.
2: 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Finance.
1: Tim Cotty is from Euros Hartleys. G'day, Tim. How's the market?
3: Good morning, Nadia. Look, it's been a soft start to the day. The ASX 200 is showing a 47-point drop to be 8,645. Really has been driven by the lack of leads from US markets, which were closed overnight for their Memorial Day, plus the news pre-market that the US military had carried out strikes in southern Iran. And as they describe those as defensive actions. So look, locally, most sectors are in the red, with real estate, financials and utilities the worst performers, all off by at least 1%, while energy, consumer discretionary and industrials are showing modest gains. The best performing individual stock so far this morning is Fisher & Paykel, up 7% on a positive final report, while Astor up 5% and GrainCorp positive by 4%, but those are on no news. Look, metal prices. The gold price has slipped a tiny bit. It's down to $45.50 US. Silver is also off at $77. Iron ore price still reasonably strong at $110 US. WTIS oil has jumped 1% on the back of that Iranian news, so that's around about $92 a barrel. And finally, one Aussie dollar is buying 71.70 US cents, Nadia.
1: Tim Cotty, thank you very much for that.
2: 102.5 ABC Perth, weather.
1: Ange Prasad is the duty forecaster. G'day, Ange. How are we looking today?
4: Good morning, Nadia. Last day of sunshine this week, so enjoy the sunshine while it lasts. From tomorrow, we are going to move into a wintry pattern, so we'll see a series of cold fronts move through the Southwest Land Division and also a cloud bend. The first cold front will be later tomorrow into Thursday, and it's going to be a wet cold front, so bringing in a fair amount of rain across the western and southern parts of the district, but also rainfall extending into inland and agricultural areas of the Southwest Land Division. And then it'll pattern down a little bit on Friday before we see another cloud band and then a much stronger cold front come through on Sunday, Monday next week for the long weekend. Now, the next cold front that's going to come through the weekend, it's going to be quite windy. So we would see, you know, cold fronts that strong maybe just a couple of times a year. So it's a bit of a change in the weather from tomorrow. But coming back to today, it's pretty sunny across much of the state under a ridge of high pressure. So quiet day across the state, and it's going to remain quiet across the north of the state as well. So we'll see all this weather in the south, but the north of the state will stay pretty quiet heading into the long weekend. Looking at temperatures for Perth today, going for a maximum of 25, so nice day in Perth today, sunny conditions, but from tomorrow we'll see a high chance of showers and the possibility of a thunderstorm, going for a top of 23 tomorrow after an overnight minimum of 11.
1: All right. Thank you very much for that, Ange Prasad there, the duty forecaster. It's 23 to 10 on 102.5 ABC Perth and across WA. Well, Johnson Kiddo is back with Law Talk. He'll take your legal questions. So if you've got one, call now 1300 22 1025. In the meantime, enjoy this from Melissa Etheridge.

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0: There's been a crash. Traffic. There's been a crash on Ennis Avenue. That's northbound after Ray Road in Rockingham, and the left emergency lane is blocked. No delays, but proceed with caution. Also in Leederville, finally those traffic signals have been restored. That was at the intersection of Cambridge Street and South Port Street, and traffic flowing well again.
2: The Dockers are firing after 10 wins in a row on Saturday. They aim to tame the Lions. 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
4: Are we ready to begin?
5: I think I need a lawyer.
0: I've got one at 18 minutes to 10. And, of course, his name is Johnson Kitto. He is back with you to take your questions. Hello, Johnson.
6: And a big, crispy, sunny good morning to you, Nadia.
0: Now, I've got to just let people know that I've been munching away on these beautiful almond cookies that your gorgeous girls made.
6: I did.
0: Absolutely splendid. Crisp on the outside, gooey and chewy in the middle. Thank you for morning tea. The favour will be repaid in a fortnight.
6: They are totally indulgent, Nadia.
0: They're beautiful.
6: And they, as they made them for you, they went to the extent of hiding them from me. The oldest one, who's just 12, going on a bit cheeky, she
0: bless
6: said,
0: her.
6: Dad, go and look for them at the gym.
0: Oh, she's gorgeous. Can you tell her thank you? Anytime they need any taste testing, happy to oblige. Now, Johnson's here to take your calls. So if you've got a question for him, 1300 221 0025.
7: The following segment is general in nature and should not be taken as personal professional advice. Listeners should seek their own independent assessment from a qualified advisor and not rely solely on the general nature of information in this program.
0: We're going to get to your calls in just a moment. I just want to touch on something with you, Johnson, because Bradley Pendragon is one of WA's most notorious pedophiles, has been released from prison this week. And there was a lot of talk about the Constitution, he can't be kept in jail. Can you just bring us up to speed on this? Because there's been a few questions about why.
6: It's hard to explain in the time I've got, but the state government, I think one of the ministers on the release of Mr. Pendragon under very stringent conditions, said something along the lines of, oh, look, we're going to run into constitutional problems if we just keep him locked up forever. And I don't much want to comment on my personal views of Mr. Pendragon other than to say that he should come under a great deal of scrutiny and he should be a candidate for that. But in any event, I was curious that a state government minister should say that because, to the best of my knowledge, the Australian Constitution, that's our Commonwealth Constitution, actually does allow for post-sentence detention of sex offenders. They're held to be constitutionally valid. And the High Court has said, at least in two decisions that I'm aware of, that preventative detention schemes don't violate the Constitution because those powers are vested in the courts. Perhaps what the minister yesterday was saying was that, look, the government, as in the executive, we just can't make laws saying, right, you're never to be released, or as my criminal colleagues and I used to refer to it as being given the key. The key meant you're staying there for the rest of your life. I think what the minister was saying was, look, the state government can't pass a law saying you're in there forever. That is a power reserved to the courts. And in this case, the courts have spoken. I think it was Justice McGrath said, look, I've looked at all of the evidence. I'm not here to make popular decisions. I'm here to make correct decisions and legal decisions. And I think, in the opinion of the court, Mr. Pendragon can be released under these incredibly stringent conditions. That undoubtedly is the right decision legally. Whether the judge's discretion is rightly exercised, not a lot of our listeners might disagree with. Mm. But I do disagree with our state government saying, oh, no, no, we just can't lock people up indefinitely. In fact, the Constitution says you can.
0: You can?
6: As long as it's done by a court, not by a government.
0: How often do the courts do that?
6: More often than we care to admit. I was involved in a human rights case years ago where somebody has effectively been given the key, and that is because the courts deemed they are still too dangerous to release. So this is where, in the word of the day, a person has served their sentence, all right, and their sentence might be 15 years, let's say, for something horrible. But after that, the court, the government can apply for an indefinite imprisonment order on top of that. And if the courts say that's kosher, well, that person stays in jail. So I'm not quite sure the minister was correct technically yesterday, but I think we all understand what he or she meant.
0: No, and this is what we like when you come in and clarify the law, because politicians are always referring to it. And that's why we love having you here, Johnson Kitto. Well,
6: politicians aren't lawyers, thankfully. Lawyers aren't politicians, thankfully. But look,
0: that's why we've had you for more than 20 years seeking your
6: 27 years,
0: sound
6: Nadia.
0: Wisdom. 27 years,
6: seven
0: still
6: golden
0: going.
6: Years.
0: We've still got you.
6: Oh, you're very tolerant of me.
0: We can't get rid of you. Now, Johnson Kitto here for Law Talk. Let's go to your calls. Please do not wait until 5 to 10 because then you miss out. Call now. 1300 221 0025 is the number. Now, Rob's in Collie. What's your question, Rob?
1: Morning, Nadia. Morning, Johnson. How are you?
0: Hi, Rob.
1: Hi. With my St. Albans cookies. Johnson, we purchased our primary residence about 3.5 years ago, and when we went to do some development recently to put a patio extension on, we discovered that the huge patio, which is about 12 by 6 metres at the front of the property, is an unapproved structure, and it wasn't disclosed to us when we purchased the property. Now we're having a lot of difficulties with the council and also with the patio provider. Do we have any recourse in terms of the real estate that sold us the property? It wasn't disclosed.
6: Possibly not with a real estate agent. Real estate agents generally aren't required to do your investigations for you. If you're looking at a property, the general rule is that you must make your own investigations. Certainly, Rob, I recently was helping a client sell a house, and I was given a list of a long list of questions by the real estate agent on that very, including that very matter. You may have some recourse against the former owner. I think you're still within time limits if it's 3 years. But if there's been a positive representation to you, for example, everything's up to code, everything's complying with building and planning, and you know, City of Joondalup or wherever you are, requirements, then you might be able to, as we say, have a pop at those former owners. For your costs involved in now bringing that patio into compliance. Now, that requires it to be demolished and reconstructed to a different dimension, different height, different materials. You know, glare is not reflected to your neighbours or whatever. It's got to be put back from the boundary. That cost, you might be able to recover some or all of it from the previous owners. Because to my way of thinking, if they knew that it was non-compliant, that is, if they'd done it themselves and therefore they didn't apply for planning approval and they would therefore know that it wasn't approved and they kept that information from you, then you may well have a claim against them. Worse still, if they've said to you that it was compliant, that's probably clear misrepresentation, that would strengthen your claim. It becomes very murky, my friend, very cloudy, very lawyery.
0: Because does a real estate agent have to ask, their client, is everything compliant? Show me the proof that everything's compliant.
6: They don't have to. The best practice of REWA is that they should do that.
0: They should ask, shouldn't
6: they? Well, they should. But if the seller tells the real estate agent, look, it's all compliant, it's not really the real estate agent's job to go and check council records and check their own client's statements. Ultimately, responsibility for misstatement comes back to the person who knows. Now, if those previous owners, if they themselves didn't know, Rob, then you probably won't have any claim against them because they might say, well, actually, the owner's before us, or it was like that when we bought it. And it starts to get very muddy at that point. Might be worth firing off a letter to former owners and their agents saying, look, this is the situation. We're put to the cost of rectifying it, bringing within, you know, council regs or whatever. It's going to cost us such and such. What do you have to say about it? Did you know that it was out of, you know, out of compliance? If they turn around and say, look, it was like that when we got it, you're going to have problems. If, on the other hand, they turn around and say, look, we did know, we just didn't tell you, it was for you to make your own investigations, then you've probably got a claim against them.
0: Okay. Good luck with that, Rob. I mean, I'm sure this happens time and time
6: again. Oh, all the time. Yeah. Boundaries are misdescribed. I mean, yep. I had a recent one, Nadia,
0: where a
6: lady sold a house in our Gosnells Way, and they had a little bar set up, and the bar had a little...
0: In the backyard?
6: No, inside. They turned a study into a little bar room. There was a bar fridge, and it looked very nice, and it all sort of Bali Tika Hut style, Nadia.
0: Very nice.
6: Anyway, there was a dummy sink there. The sink wasn't functional. I had a dummy tap on it. And the buyer rightly said, well, look, we went through it. We inspected it. You can't expect us to, you know, crack every tap and flush every
0: toilet. So they didn't turn the tap on to see if there was actually water running out of it?
6: No. Oh. And neither the tap was connected, nor was the sink.
0: Well, then what's the point?
6: Well, it was to make it look good. It was the vibe, Nadia. The vibe was to make
0: sakes.
6: The aesthetic
0: it's
6: look
0: ridiculous,
6: good.
0: John.
6: But the buyer was able to say, and I think with some fairness, nah, that's, you know, if we see a sink with a tap in it, possibly a couple of washed up champagne glasses
0: on the
6: side. That's
0: fair enough, yes.
6: But it's not a buyer's job to click every light switch and, you know, test every bit of pool equipment. And no, there has to be a degree of honesty by sellers. And I'd advise anyone, if you've got anything that you wouldn't like yourself to find out as a nasty surprise, put it in the contract. And if you put it in the contract and it's all set. For instance, sink in bar room is ornamental only. None of it works.
0: Right, yes, okay.
6: You know,
0: yes.
6: You cover
0: just for show.
6: The truth will set you free, Nadia.
0: The truth will. And I'm sure you've said that to a lot of your clients over the years.
6: Not the ones in Hakea Jail.
0: No, Johnson Kiddo with Law Talk. Look, I've got some lines free. He's here till 10 o'clock. 1300 221 0025. If you've got a question for him, as I said, do not wait until the very end because a lot of you do and then I can't get through all of your calls. You can also text if you prefer. On 0437 221 0025. I have farmland with a seasonal creek line running through it, says this listener. I pay rates on this land and I was told by someone the other day that it's Crown land and anyone has the right to walk the creek line to hunt. And I believe they're wrong. This applies to tidal creeks and watercourses, not seasonal creek lines. Is this correct?
6: Oh, it's a bit out of my wheelhouse to say that on
0: air.
6: Very
0: technical.
6: But no, I don't think it is correct. A creek line, seasonal or otherwise, is if you look on your certificate of title, it will tell you what your land is. Under the old school certificates of title, we used to have sketches, Nadia. These days it's all computerised and sophisticated and allegedly better. But it says, look, if you own that land, then unless there is a notification on that land, you know, from the, you know, Minister for Rivers and Waterways, or there's some notification on the title, then no, I don't think anyone has the right to trespass on your property, to walk up there catching juggies or whatever they want to do. Different rules apply to the Swan and Canning and more established rivers because they are the subject of statute. They have rules dealing with high water mark and tidal and public access and so on and so forth. For instance, if you walk along the Swan River, the riverbank, you can just about access any part of the riverbank without committing any offence, just about. But when you're talking private land, it's got a bit of a gully that might only, you know, might be a creek at all, or even if it is a pretty boggy old creek. No, I'm pretty sure that that's your land, and subject to all of the other laws, like, you know, First Nations planning laws and consultation laws and environmental laws and every other law you can think of, I don't think you are obliged to admit trespassers to walk up and down your farm creek.
0: Okay. And Catherine has texted in, thank you, saying, can you get Johnson to talk about title insurance?
6: Oh, yes, Catherine,
0: what's title
6: I can.
0: Title insurance?
6: Yeah. Look, I know something a little bit about that because one of my clients recently purchased land in Victoria. And on the sort of conveyancing process, they were offered title insurance. They came and saw me about it. And it was sort of insurance against the title being misdescribed, or there being, for instance, a native title claim over it that hasn't been disclosed, or that a boundary peg had been put in the wrong place, or that there was some government works resumption underway that no one had talked about. And title insurance, from memory, it wasn't terribly expensive. It was about $500
0: or something.
6: What do
0: you pay for it?
6: About $500, thereabouts. And that compensates you in the event that the title has been misdescribed. Now,
0: And to what, like, what's the value of, well, like, what, how much compensation?
6: Well, whatever it costs to fix up the problem.
0: Right.
6: But I'm
0: never heard of it. Didn't even know that existed.
6: I'll be jiggered if I can think of a way it would be applicable in WA, because under our standard contract, I'm just thinking aloud here, Nadia, you are, as the purchaser, you're expected to investigate your own title.
0: Mm-hmm.
6: And if your title, according to the Landgate document, says it's, you know, 27 Branksome Garden, City Beach, you get the land. What the problem comes in some cases where you've got things like over the years, dividing fences have moved and there's a bit of encroachment.
0: Yeah. So people are saying if Rob had title insurance, it might have covered him.
6: Well, maybe. But it is common for dividing fences to be rebuilt and, you know, you get these thin little wedges of land which other people claim are theirs because it's been there for more than 12 years. Title insurance might cover that. Methinks there's nothing like getting your own survey report, walking the land, making sure that what you're paying for is what you're getting.
0: Yeah, all right. Trevor in Welshpool, what's your question?
8: Yeah, hello, Johnson, Nadia.
6: Morning.
8: I'd like to have a yak about corporal punishment. And I'm talking about the corporal punishment like they have the cane in Singapore. That's sort of where this leads to. And do you think WA can have corporal punishment and do you think it would benefit?
6: Oh, good question.
0: That's a big question.
6: First of all, could it have it? Yes, it can. With the stroke of a legislative pen, the Sentencing Act could be amended to include that as a sentencing option. It has been on our statute books before. In fact, under our criminal code, serious offences were punishable by, in the words of the legislation, hard labour with whipping, which doesn't sound too flash, but that's what it said in our statute books. Those penalties were done away with in the, as I recall it, the 2005 McGuinty reforms to the Criminal Code and the Sentencing Act. Could they be brought back legislatively? Yes, they could. It's a far more spicy question of whether they should be. I don't think I'm qualified to say. I can simply indicate that...
0: I would have thought there would not be an appetite.
6: No, look, I don't know, Nadia. It's the pendulum of public opinion. I think a lot of people would be saying some of these particularly younger offenders need a short, sharp whack on the bum to set them right. Look, I'm not going to take a position on that other than to say it's legislatively possible. I can't say to be overly popular, but I'm sure some of our more senior listeners and certainly anyone who's lived in Singapore would be in support of it.
0: Well, tell us. You can ring me after 10 o'clock and tell me, 1300 221 0025. Let's try and answer Trevor's question and see if you would like corporal punishment legislated again. Well, now look what you've started, Johnson kiddo. Thank you very much.
6: Well, you go and punish those almond croissant biscuits.
0: And I will see you in 2 weeks.
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10: Sure are, and looking forward to talking to all of you a little more in depth after 10 o'clock live from Robinson Road in Brockton. I'm in the Wheat Belt today, which, like I say, the Wheat Belt is so close to Perth. Is it just an outer suburb of Perth? I suggest not. It's its own identity, its own thriving, bustling community. And it's part of a tour we're doing. We're going to Brockton today, Pingley tomorrow, Narrogin on Thursday, getting out and about, meeting a few folks and talking about a few local issues. If you have an underrated attraction, a hidden gem or a highlight that we need to see in this part of the world, let us know what it is. 0448 922 604 to text 1300 560. 222, you can call the program as well.
11: Garrett Mundy with ABC News. Good morning. WA's Defence Industries Minister says the southwest town of Collie is the ideal location for a new defence manufacturing hub. Paul Papalia says anything from missiles to first aid kits could be made in and around the coal mining town. He says once expressions of interest from defence companies are examined, Collie can accelerate its move away from the coal industry. Mr Papalia has told ABC Radio Perth the hub's workers and investors would help the town and the nation prosper.
12: Actually, you know, there's a patriotic element to this. You will be supporting, and we will be supporting, Australia's capacity to defend itself.
11: A man who allegedly threw an improvised grenade into a crowd on Australia Day in Perth has had the charges read out to him. Liam Alexander Hall is charged with doing an act to endanger life, making an explosive substance under suspicious circumstances, and engaging in a terrorist act. Mr. Hall has faced a Perth court via video link from custody, and Magistrate Heidi Watson read out each charge to him and asked whether he understood them. The 32-year-old said he did. Mr. Hall is scheduled to appear in Stirling Gardens Magistrates Court in September. Documents leaked to Four Corners show mining giant BHP publicly appeared determined to act on climate change while quietly shelving billions of dollars of green projects in Western Australia. In 2022, BHP said climate action was urgent and any delays would risk its reputation. Months later, it began shelving renewable energy projects and locking in diesel use at its Pilbara mines. The company says it remains committed to its goal to reach net zero emissions by 2050. Tim Buckley from Climate Energy Finance says BHP needs to act now.
13: We need to invest huge amounts of money in the Pilbara to transform it. That requires a whole lot of new reskilling. It requires a whole lot of investment. And at the moment, BHP is doing none of that.
11: The Royal Commissioner examining anti-Semitism in Australia has issued a stern warning to offenders who've intimidated and harassed witnesses who've given evidence to the inquiry. Dozens of witnesses have given evidence this month detailing examples of abuse and intimidation they've received for being Jewish. Royal Commissioner Virginia Bell has opened this morning's hearings by saying she was disturbed by the number of reports of continued abuse against lived experience witnesses. She says at least one matter has been reported to Australian Federal Police for further investigation.
14: The Commission is keeping a close eye on these instances and recording these offensive social media posts.
11: The federal government has announced $2.6 million of additional funding to go to the Healing Foundation and Link Up Services, supporting Stolen Generations survivors. Minister for Indigenous Australians, Senator Malandiri McCarthy, says the investment recognises that next year marks the 30th anniversary of the Bringing Them Home report. She says it will underpin a range of community-led programs to support the healing of our stolen generations. So far, only five of the 83 recommendations from the report have been implemented. The United Nations body that regulates deep sea mining in the high seas is cautioning Pacific countries not to get swept up in the renewed race to exploit the ocean floor. There's increased interest from would-be miners after the United States announced it would issue mining permits for international waters, bypassing the International Seabed Authority. The ISA's Secretary General, Leticia Carvalho, was in Fiji last week and has warned Pacific governments the US process undermines international maritime law.
15: It's a hot spot. Because exactly the action with US, what we consider an unlawful action, that's what the US is doing. So I was particularly, blunt with this region.
11: In sport, Socceroos coach Tony Popovic has added eight players to the train-on squad for the upcoming FIFA World Cup, but has also released eight players at the same time. Alessandro Cercati, Lucas Herrington, Awa Mabil, Kai Rowles, Matt Ryan, Paul Okon-Engsler, Tetti Yenge and Kai Truen have been added to the squad after their seasons wrapped up. Alex Robertson, Mitch Duke, Daniel Benny, Rafael Borges-Rodriguez, Anthony Caceres, Dylan Leonard and Gianni Stences and Ante Suto have been released from the camp in Florida. The final squad of up to 26 players is due to be submitted to FIFA by the 1st of June. Light showers today over the Eucla and far southeast interior, windy over the northern Gascoyne and Pilbara, and a chance of a shower about the southwest capes later this evening. Sunny in Perth, winds north to northeasterly, 20 to 30 kilometres an hour, becoming light in the late afternoon. A forecast top of 25 degrees for the city, where right now it's 18.6 degrees. That's the latest from the ABC newsroom. 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

0: From Perth, really. About 100Ks, 130Ks or so, just up the road. Now, many of you in this area would have been, could have been, may have been listening to ABC Perth on the 720 on the AM band for quite a while now, but you can't do that anymore since ABC Perth moved to the FM band. So what you used to listen to simply disappeared. You can't hear that anymore in this neck of the woods. But you don't need to, because we're here for you on the 558 AM transmitter, bringing you your daily news and views and current affairs. So if we're new to you, thanks for having us, and thanks for letting us speak to you today and always, now and today, live from Brookton. Day one of a three-day tour through the area. We'll go to Pingley tomorrow and Narrogin on Thursday. A lot to talk about those areas, those towns and surrounding areas. We'll kick off this program by speaking to the CEO of the Shire of Brookton pretty soon, the local St John crew later. I'll tell you about something called the Pathways to Wave Rock program as well. But you tell me this first, given that I'm in your part of the world. Where shall I go? What shall I see? Around Brookton, Pingley and Narrogin, are there any highlights or hidden gems or underrated attractions? Tell me where to go on 1300 560 222 if you want to call. 0438 922604. I've got Voyage and Rock already written down outside of Brookton. Need to swing by that, maybe as we head our way to Pingley and a few other places around as well. But tell me where to go today. 0448 922604 is the text line. And give us a honk if you're closer to home, if you're driving along Robinson Road and you see us on the patio here of the pub, the Bedford Arms Hotel, hosting us today. So give us a honk if you see us. In the Great Southern, it's sunny today with temperatures in the low 20s. Goldfields, mostly sunny, temps between 17 and 20. Southeast Coast, partly cloudy, temperatures around 20. 7 past 10.
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0: So what makes a community like this tick? Where are we? We're in Brookton, a historic wheatbelt town, about 138 k's southeast of Perth. Predominant age group, 60 to 69 years of age, the latest stats tell us, with 2.2 people per household, which is pretty much the case across the board all over the place, isn't it? So what makes a place like Brookton tick? We'll talk to its CEO after the Cars on ABC Regional Mornings.

0: A banger from the cars, just what you needed on ABC Regional Mornings. Anywhere you might be on ABC Listen, you can always carry us around in your pocket and listen to the program. ABC Regional Mornings with Peter Barr. 12 after 10 now in downtown Brookton this morning. Learning a little bit about this wheat belt town, not far from Perth, around 130 km only. So an easy drive. Have you got some time? Have you had some spent some time in Brookton yourself over the years? And do you have some fond memories of living here? What are those memories? You can tell me this morning on 1300 560 222 if you want to call, or text on 0448 922 604. You get here via the Brookton Highway, where it crosses the Great Southern Highway. The town is also on the Great Southern Railway line, and you might remember a time when you could travel on that railway in lovely comfort. It's the gateway to the Central South, is what it calls itself. So let's learn a bit more about this bustling community with Brooklyn Shire CEO Gary Sherry. G'day, Gary.
1: How are you, Peter?
0: Morning. Thanks for putting on a lovely day for us.
1: Oh, thanks for coming to Brookton.
0: It's a pleasure. How long have you been here?
1: I've been in Brookton 4 years now.
0: What brought you here?
1: Career in local government, so I'm quite happy to be in the wheat belt and outside of Perth. And Brookton's a wonderful place, close to Perth, but not in it, so that's always good.
0: That is part of the appeal for you, is it?
1: It is. I got into local government originally because I had a job in Canberra, of all places, and wanted to come back to WA, wanted to live outside of Perth and not in it. Local government lends itself to that, so that's nearly 30 years ago now.
0: Any chance of leaving, or is this it now? You're done?
1: This will probably be it. I had a discussion with council about extending my contract, so hopefully that'll get me through to closer to retirement.
0: What are the main attractions for you? What's the main appeal?
1: Brookton itself, it's just one of those wonderful country towns. Small things happen. It's small but still vibrant in lots of ways.
0: Gary Sherry in Brookton today with me, Peter Barr. How's the Shire travelling from your view, from the office where you sit?
1: The Shire of Brookton's undergoing a period of change. We have some new councillors serving on the council now that we don't have much experience.
0: So that's
1: not always a bad thing. That allows new ideas to come on board. We're in a period of change, and we've got some projects that we're working on and looking forward to having new projects going ahead.
0: We'll talk about some of those projects in a tick, and what I guess people in this Shire are looking forward to seeing happen. But first, as that bridge between, I guess, elected council and the administrative staff, what's a day like for you as CEO?
1: The Shire's quite a busy place here. In a town like Brookton, we're small enough that people know who we are. They know people in the office. They're able to talk to us about pretty much anything. We often get called to do all sorts of different things outside of our Shire remit. So often we're solving problems with Western Power or Water Corporation that have nothing to do with us. But we're seen as that local place where people can come to. So
0: you think more so in a small town? You get roads, rates, and rubbish. Aren't the main always the main priority?
1: Oh, they're the priority, but then we get everything else as well.
0: So, dealing with
1: the railway arc infrastructure or all sorts of different things.
0: We're
1: much closer to those other services than you would be as a local government in Perth.
0: Does that come from for some people, maybe a sense of frustration that they can't actually get heard by those other services?
1: Absolutely. Yeah. So if there's an issue with water coming into Brookton, often our community don't have a contact for the Water Corporation. They do have a contact for the Shire, so they'll make it my problem rather than
0: than
1: the Water Corporation.
0: Sometimes at the bar here at the Bedford Arms Hotel.
1: But that comes with working in a small community. So often the only time I'll see some people is in, you know, out at a social occasion on the weekend, at those times people often talk to me about Shire issues, and that's a good, saves everybody's time. A quick chat on a Friday night can solve all sorts of things

0: get things moving again on Monday morning.
1: So I asked you what a day is like, and I guess it can be a very long one,
0: Oh, 24/7. And yeah, things can happen all the time here, so.
1: Yeah. 17 after 10 on Regional Mornings with Peter Barr, the Shire Brookton's CEO, Gary Sherry, here as well. 0448 922 604's the text line. You may have Brookton memories. You might have a project or two you'd like to see get up and running in and around Brookton. I'll pass that on to Gary. What is on the agenda right now, Gary, for Brookton and the Shire?
0: Our major project is, of course, our railway station. So,
1: Yeah.
0: as we're sitting here on the in the main street, we can look down to and see the builders and
1: Yep.
0: Working away, reconstructing the 1925 100-year-old railway station.
1: Yeah.
0: So, yeah, and after a period of decline, the railway station's about to become a central feature in our main street again.
1: Is
0: So,
1: it what's it going to be? What's it going to look like? What's it going to mean for people here? And visitors,
0: We still haven't
1: presumably.
0: finalised exactly what it's going to be, but it will be refreshed, and people haven't been able to get on there for nearly coming up 10 years now because it was in a very poor state
1: Yeah.
0: when we needed to fence it off and keep it. It was dangerous. So,
1: Yeah. Okay.
0: but now we've worked through the studies, we've engaged a builder who's experienced in rehabilitating and refurbishing old buildings, timber buildings. So, and that's it's taken us a little while to get going, but now the builders are on site and things are going to happen, move pretty quick now. So,
1: Has been a bit of a backstory to it, hasn't it?
0: It
1: It's a
0: has.
1: historic building, and a lot of people wanted it very carefully preserved, didn't they?
0: Exactly, and it hasn't been in the past. So the more we've actually needed to do a whole lot of work in the background to clearly establish the problems, so that we were able to solve them as part of this refurbishment. So,
1: Okay. I'm intrigued to see what the final product will be.
0: Essentially we'll keep all of the good features. So
1: Okay.
0: we have needed to add in some new materials. We haven't been able to use all the old materials. Lots of the old material had disappeared
1: Yeah.
0: through termites or rot, but now we've got the new beams. We've completed over the weekend, and each of those beams, funny enough, the original builders,
1: Yeah.
0: all of the major uprights on the building, some 30 of them, were all different unique sizes. So we weren't able to go and get 30 new supports to scarf them in. We needed to get those supports and then adjust each one individually
1: Yeah.
0: so that it had one place to fit.
1: Maybe just they found whatever they could find at the time to.
0: Well, I imagine that and we didn't realise the posts are 2 and 3 metres apart,
1: Yeah.
0: so we didn't actually go into that. But once we've
1: Yeah.
0: gone to scarf in new timbers to give the building new support, all of those main structural timbers were all just slightly different, 5 mil here, 10 mil there.
1: Yeah, right. A
0: So,
1: builder's dream.
0: builder's dream.
1: Yeah.
0: So all of those new supports have needed to be milled individually, which has taken us 3 weeks.
1: Okay.
0: So we're running about 3 weeks behind schedule at the moment. So,
1: Okay. So we'll see but essentially it will be a place where people can come, tourists may come from Perth and beyond.
0: absolutely, it sits right in our main street, across the road from our cafe.
1: Yeah.
0: Yeah, you're able to sit out the front and enjoy lunch, and once the building's complete, you'll be able to sit up on the platform
1: Right.
0: and enjoy.
1: I reckon we might come back another time and do some more
0: Yes.
1: radio from over there.
0: At this stage, we haven't sort of worked on how we're going to open it or what we might
1: Okay.
0: do. We're
1: All right.
0: touching wood and crossing our fingers to get a little bit closer first.
1: All right. No worries. Hey, Gary, nice to meet you, and thanks very much for coming around, along.
0: Yeah.
1: Thanks for
0: good.
1: coming. Shire Brookton CEO Gary Sherry on ABC Regional Mornings with Pete. Just looking at that railway station. It's coming along nicely. We'll keep an eye on that for you. 1300 560 222 is the number to call. If you have lived here and you've got memories of Brookton you'd like to share with us this morning. 21 after 10.
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1: We're going to talk to the St John, local St John folks at some stage this morning on the program and find out what keeps them active and busy. We'll do that coming up on ABC Regional Mornings after Angus and Julia Stone.

0: Angus and Julia Stone giving us karaoke bar with one R there on ABC Regional Mornings with Peter Barr with two R's. Live from Brookton today, we've got ourselves out of the studio in Albany, hit the road, first stop Brookton, tomorrow Pingelly and Narrogin before we head back to the south coast. Meeting a few people, having a chat about where we are and what goes on and what makes those people and places tick in those areas of the wheat belt, including the St John ambulance service here in Brookton, an integral and vital part of any community. Let's see how it works with St John chairperson and volunteer Philip Crute. Hi, Phil.
1: How are you going?
0: Hi, good. Thanks for coming in.
1: That's all right.
0: What does keep you busy? Are you busy?
1: Get busy? I'll get busy with work for 7 months of the year. We've got the local Hannaford seed grading business in town.
0: Yep.
1: So that keeps me busy from the start of harvest through to about now.
0: Which is a full-time job, keeps you busy enough. Why volunteer for St John as well when you're already a busy bloke?
1: I first got into St John's nearly 19 years ago. Obviously, I wasn't as busy as we were now. I was just asked by one of the local volunteers to help. Yeah. And we thought, well, we can give what time we can. And from there, again, it just works on that when I've got time, we can volunteer.
0: You had to call on the St John service yourself?
1: I have.
0: Can you tell us about that?
1: Stuck my finger in an auger and tried to chop that off. So I did end up in the back of the ambulance that day.
0: You did. What was that experience like?
1: It's good to see it. Well, it's not really good, but it is good to see it from the other side.
0: Yeah.
1: And we spend a lot of time in the back with patients, but to get the care and the support from the local volunteers was very good.
0: Did that help you make that decision to get involved yourself? First-hand experience?
1: I'd been involved for a long time before needed their services.
0: Yeah. Were you surprised that you actually found yourself actually needing the service?
1: I was.
0: Yourself?
1: Yep. Yeah. It was a shock too.
0: Like most of us, you think we're pretty indestructible?
1: Yes, that's for sure.
0: Yeah. But in a split second, you can find yourself needing the help of other people.
1: And that's often, that's what happens.
0: Yeah. So you, and I don't think you can tell me much about it, and that's fair enough, but just, I was going to ask, in the terms of asking you about, you know, the day-to-day and the busyness of being part of St John, you've had a call out this morning?
1: Yes, we have had.
0: Yep.
1: Yep.
0: So that was to assist something?
1: Assist Beverly with a job, yes.
0: Okay. So is everything okay there, under control?
1: Yeah, we weren't able to assist. We didn't have any crew available this morning, which is a problem with country volunteers at the moment. We're all struggling to get volunteers, but that's just how it goes. We're working. We've got an active campaign at the moment to recruit more volunteers.
0: Yeah.
1: So that's been ongoing for 18 months, 2 years.
0: Can you characterise that situation for us? This lack of volunteers for St John is one thing. It's not just St John. It's across the board in regional areas in so many different aspects of life. Isn't it?
1: It is, and I think we all lead busy lives, work, family commitments, but we all just try to do what we can, when we can.
0: Is part of the problem the disappearing family units in regional WA? Farms being split up and
1: towns are getting smaller, the demographic's getting older.
0: Yeah.
1: There's not as many young

0: because they have other distractions, other interests in life, that kind of thing?
1: Still sporting clubs. Yeah, a lot of them have got young families, which makes it difficult to just drop everything and attend a job.
0: Yeah.
1: So, and it is a statewide issue.
0: Yeah. Is it worth it? Why should someone volunteer then?
1: You get the satisfaction. You might walk down the street and see someone that you've helped last week, 2 years ago, and they're still here because we were able to help in those situations.
0: Yeah.
1: The satisfaction of being able to put back and give people that support.
0: You can give St John a shout out if you want. Maybe you have been helped, and particularly in what we're talking about, small areas, small towns like this, where St John is shared between Pingerley and Brookton, right? Essentially,
1: we all have our own. We have our own services. We've both got our own ambulances and crews, but when they need backup or we need backup, they're always willing to come and help.
0: 0448 922 604 is the text line. If you want to give a shout out to St John, maybe you've got a story to share there of having needed to be helped by St John. So if somebody wants to help out, if someone's listening this morning and they want to get involved, how can they do that, Phil?
1: They can contact me, the chairperson. They can go online to St John's and apply through the online system. They can just contact any one of the local volunteers. We have an admin officer who's there every Tuesday. She's on holidays at the moment, but she'll be back next week. They can call in and see Natasha, and then we can go from there.
0: You're pretty easy to find?
1: Yes. There's a big sign on the front of our building over the road here. We've got a recruitment banner over there. We've got a recruitment banner out the highway, halfway between here and Pingerley, to hopefully get some attention and see what we can do.
0: Just before I let you go, what might somebody be asked to do if they volunteer for St John?
1: We're not just looking for crew. So crew members, you start off just as an assistant, maybe just as driving, but also helping with the technician in the back. We're also looking for committee members. We have members that do the maintenance on the vans, the cleaning, all part of the St John crew in town. It could be anything from motor vehicle accidents, cardiacs, just broken finger or anything in between.
0: Phil, good luck with that. I hope a lot of people get involved. Thanks very much for swinging by this morning and having a chat.
1: Oh, thank you very much.
0: Phil Crute is a business owner in Brookton and also St John chairperson and volunteers for St John. 0448 922 604, if you want to give a shout out to St John. Phil there telling us he's had his own experience with needing the service. You might have as well. You can call too. 1300 560 222, 28 to 11. We'll get some weather details from Jess Lingard at the Bureau shortly, but some news details right now with Alice Cook.

0: The City of Albany once says it wants greater say when it comes to selecting airline carrier services that will service routes in regional WA. Albany, Esperance and Carnarvon will receive federal funding to cover the debt owed to them by Rex Airlines. Mayor Greg Stocks says the city wasn't involved in the process that selected Rex in 2023 and wants to be involved for the next contract.
1: We're very keen to be involved in 2028, that those discussions will start in 2027. So we would want to be at the table talking about the terms and conditions.
0: A Bridgetown man has been fined for stealing a cat from an adoption centre in Perth. In March, Matthew William Thomas Lloyd and his partner drove to Perth to adopt a black cat, which they had seen on the Cat Haven website. Upon arrival, they were refused the adoption and became angry before breaking the cat's cage and stealing it. Lloyd pleaded guilty to one count of stealing and one criminal damage charge and was fined $300 while the cat was returned to the store. A new report from the state's work safety watchdog has detailed how a mine worker escaped serious injury after being struck by a drill boom while

0: performing maintenance on an underground drill rig in April. Jared Lucas reports.
1: WorkSafe WA says there were 148 incidents reported across WA during April. The safety watchdog says that's up from 134 reportable incidents in March, but down from 171 in February. An investigation into the underground incident found workers had secured the drill boom, but the securing device failed under load, allowing the boom to drop unexpectedly. The worker was knocked from their work platform to the ground, but did not sustain life-threatening injuries. WorkSafe says it was a significant line of fire hazard which carried clear potential for fatal consequences.
0: The thousands of children who were forcibly removed from their families, today known as the Stolen Generations, are being acknowledged today as part of National Sorry Day. The Healing Foundation is an organisation working to advocate for survivors and their descendants. CEO Shannon Dodson says it's a reminder to governments about taking actions that will create change within Stolen Generations survivors' lifetimes.
2: I think it helps people to understand that, and in the words of survivors, say that this trauma is not my fault. This happened to me, and I'm trying to rebuild from that.
0: A Wheatbelt Shire president says a new policy around social media usage will help protect the council's reputation. A motion was put forward at a recent Gingin electors meeting to create a social media policy for councillors. Shire president Linda Balcom says councillors might not realise how their personal social media use may reflect on the council.
3: I think in all councils over the state where people feel like they have the right to say what they want without sometimes thinking about the harm that can come to the reputation of the council.
0: Councillors will vote on the final policy in the next ordinary council meeting. Thanks, Pete.
4: 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That's Atlas Cook with news headlines. 24 to 11...
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6: Go on a fascinating journey through the murky waters of history, memory, and the stories we tell ourselves. 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
4: Peter Barr embedded in Brookton this morning, broadcasting far and wide to the goldfields down on the southeast coast and through the Great Southern. Excellent to be with you this morning. This spot particularly... upper wheat, or the wheat belt, essentially, the lower wheat belt, I guess. I haven't explored it extensively, sadly. So you, this is where I need you. I need you to tell me, where's the best places to visit? Some hidden gems or underrated spots to visit in this neck of Australia, in this part of WA, rather. So 0448 922 604, text them through. What are some of your favourite spots to visit in the wheat belt? Let's get some weather details.

0: Brookton is bathed in sunshine. Jess Lingard's at the Bureau of Meteorology. Hi, Jess.
1: Good morning.
0: Yeah, is this across the wheat belt, essentially sunny everywhere, is it?
1: Look, it certainly is. The further south you go, there is a little bit more cloud, and that is indicative of this wintry change that we're about to experience. There is a cold front sitting right on our doorstep. That'll be making its way through the southwest overnight tonight and pushing through the southwest land division slowly during tomorrow. For most of us in the Great Southern, that rainfall probably won't reach us until sort of very late tomorrow. So the bulk of the rainfall will actually fall on Thursday, I guess. But really what we're expecting to see is multiple days of rainfall on your forecast. Because it's not just this one cold front. On Saturday, we see a cloud band developing in the Midwest districts, followed by a significant cold front on Sunday. Now, that one we'll have to touch in a little bit more detail later in the week because there is the risk of some severity with that system. But for now, certainly enjoying the expected change with potentially 7 days of showers on your forecasts, depending on where you do live across the southern parts. For now, though, if you've got any washing that needs to be done, get it done today because you're going to have

0: Limited drying opportunities over the next week. 22 degrees and mostly sunny conditions in Albany today. 21 for Katanning. 22 in Narrogin today. 19 in Kalgoorlie-Boulder. And a mostly sunny 21 degrees in Esperance.
1: You know, I've got people watching me this morning, Jess, being outside, out of the building, and being in Brookton, in Wheatbelt, where that rain is desperately needed. Everybody hoping for it, and you should see... You should see the look in their eyes when you speak. They are transfixed as though they're hypnotised. Yes, it's hanging on every word. So let's hope that wintry change you speak of does manifest and push its way into the interior.
0: Yeah, it's looking good. I mean, as I said, we've got support, especially over the weekend, with that cloud band coming down from the northwest first. That's going to really boost those rainfall totals, especially through the wheat belt and where are you now? Southern wheat belt, northern Great Southern. Those numbers do look quite good, so I'm optimistic.
1: All right, now those daggers have turned to bright, sparkly eyes, and they're all looking at me with big smiles on their faces as we play the game.

0: Yes.
1: Yes. What will it be today?
2: Yeah.
3: I like that AI goes with the hard G in Lingers.
1: Linger.
3: That's good. Yeah. Lingers. Yeah.
1: As much as a surprise to me as it is to you, Jess, that.
3: So I like it.
1: That's where we've landed for today. And I guess it negates any need for explanation of this highly complex game.
3: No, I mean, that's covered it off beautifully. Yeah, let's go.
1: They are Every Day is a Winding Road by Sheryl Crow, or
3: yep.
1: Life in a Northern Town by the Dream Academy. One gets in the bin, one gets on the wireless.
3: I got confused writing Windy and Winding Road. What was my second option?
1: Every Day is a Windy Road by Sheryl Crow.
3: Yeah.
1: Or Winding Road. The other one is Life in a Northern Town by the Dream Academy. You know it. La, sa, la, la, la, la, la. Say, you know it. Life in a Northern Town.
3: Do I?
1: Town.
3: You're not
1: you
3: selling me on that
1: it.
3: One. Oh. We might rename Sheryl Crow's Every Day is a Windy, Windy Road.
1: Sheryl Crow is it. All right, Jess, look forward to talking tomorrow.
3: Thank you.
1: Jess Lingard at the Bureau on ABC Regional Mornings with Pete. We are 18 to 11. We'll get out and about and explore this area a bit more extensively. Next, I'll tell you about Pathways to Wave Rock. You tell me some of your favourite spots to visit in the Wheat Belt. We'll talk about that after Linger's Choice.

0: Can't think of a more appropriate song for what we're about to speak about, in fact. It's Linger's Choice, this one. It's Every Day is a Winding Road by Sheryl Crow on ABC Regional Mornings. You may well have us in your pocket. The left is where I keep you, in my phone, on ABC Listen. Download that, and you can listen to wherever you might be, including Brookton's Roadhouse, one of the major fuel retailer roadhouses, person texts. They have the best hot dogs in Australia. Wow, right here in Brookton, where I broadcast from today, best hot dogs in Australia at the Roadhouse, which is just down the road from where I'm broadcasting today on Robinson Road. Big call. But people know their stuff. Well done. Thank you. 0448 922 604 is the text line. You can text as well. 1300 560 222. Every day is a winding road. We are on the winding road. We've come from Albany, up Albany Highway. Ooh, and then we chucked a right and then a left. We kept on coming. Anyway, we've landed in Brookton. It's my first time here, so we're looking for things to do in this region, and that's where my next guest comes in. Alyssa Sekeres is from Pathways to Wave Rock. Hi, Alyssa.
1: Hello, Peter. Thank you for having me.
0: It's a pleasure. Lovely day, hey?
1: It is fantastic, hey? Couldn't be much better.
0: Because I was told earlier today by somebody that should the wind have been stronger and in a different direction, a southerly would have come straight up Robinson Road here.
1: Right.
0: And it could have been very bleak indeed.
1: I can imagine.
0: That's not our experience today. Well, tell me about Pathways to Wave Rock. What is it?
1: Yeah, so the Pathways to Wave Rock, we are a self-drive trail loop. We have 8 shires, so that's Beverley, Bruce Rock, Corrigan, Condindin, Coolin, Lake Grace, Narrabeen and Quiriding. And we come together to promote our little drive trail and, you know, enjoy the journey on the way to Wave Rock.
0: How'd you get involved?
1: Yeah, so I am the executive officer and marketing officer. So I do a bit of the background work, creating brochures, you know, our social media, what you see. Which is my little passion personally.
0: Well, I'm getting the impression that it is. I mean, you're a young person, you're a young woman.
1: Yes.
0: And you seem very, very passionate about
1: Thank
0: this,
1: you.
0: Promoting the area.
1: Yeah.

0: Yeah. So I did a bit of a traineeship in Beverley, which is where I'm from. And yeah, tourism and social media and marketing and bits and pieces are my little special interest.
1: Yeah. What about this
0: Yeah.
1: area particularly? How come?
0: Yeah. Oh, I love Beverley. I love the wheat belt. I grew up in the wheat belt.
2: Okay.
0: Yeah, wheat belt is just beautiful. It's calm, it's quiet, but it's also lively, which you wouldn't expect.
2: Yeah.
0: It's just fantastic.
2: How long have you been here? So all your life?
0: Yeah, I grew up in Northam, so again, wheat belt,
2: Right.
0: and moved to Beverley about 5, 6 years ago now.
2: Yeah. You've
0: Yeah,
2: come
0: so
2: up to here from Beverley
0: I
2: today.
0: have, yep, nice little drive, and again, the weather couldn't be much better. Yeah.
2: Certainly couldn't. So speaking of places that are close to here, Beverley,
0: Yep.
2: Brookton, Pingelly,
0: Yes.
2: do
0: Yep.
2: you all get along well? Or is
0: I
2: there
0: think
2: some
0: so.
2: simmering rivalry between the
0: No,
2: towns?
0: I think so. I think we all have a mutual respect for each other. We all have the same sort of vibe in our town. It's quiet, nature, it's beautiful. You want to go outside, you want to enjoy the parks and the art, and yeah, you want to enjoy.
2: Which one's best, Alyssa?
0: Oh, I might be biased
2: You
0: here.
2: might be. You're
0: I
2: going to say
0: might be
2: Beverley.
0: biased. I'm not sure I should answer this.
2: Then don't answer that. And
0: Yeah.
2: just tell me a bit more about the road trip then.
0: Yeah.
2: And some of those highlights that you would find if you went along on this trip.
0: Absolutely. Yeah, well, oh, there's so much to enjoy. We'll start in Beverley. You've got the Beverley Station Arts. Beautiful, beautiful, beautiful. It's the old railway station. Beautiful artwork. They put on performances, all sorts. In Bruce Rock, you've got the Cockburn Rock, and the Remembrance Park there, which is fantastic. It's beautiful. Highly suggest making a stop there. Corrigan, just up the road from where we are now.
2: Yeah.
0: You've got the Dog Cemetery. You've got the Wildflower Drive Trail, which is fantastic in the springtime, which we're coming up to.
2: Yeah.
0: Highly suggest. In Condinnan, you've got Wave Rock, obviously, and strongly suggest taking a little extra walk down the road to the Hippo's Yawn.
2: Oh,
0: It's
2: yes.
0: beautiful.
2: Yes, yeah, so but a lot of people go to Wave Rock and neglect the Hippo's Yawn, right?
0: Absolutely, and it's fantastic.
2: Hmm.
0: I think it's almost. I might be biased again. Might be better than Wave Rock. It's just that little bit underrated.
2: Yep, sure.
0: Yeah.
2: Okay.
0: Coolin, you've got the Tin Horse Highway.
2: Mm.
0: Absolutely recommend.
2: They've
0: It's
2: put a lot of work into that
0: stunning.
2: over the years, haven't they?
0: Yeah, community led. It's beautiful. It's beautiful, and I can't forget the Coolin Aquatic Centre. It's got the massive water slide. Have you seen it?
2: I have seen it,
0: It's
2: yes.
0: fantastic. It's fantastic. And you know what? It's not just for kids.
2: Well, I haven't been down it because, two reasons. It's
0: Yes.
2: an awful long way up
0: It is. It
2: each
0: is.
2: time.
0: I'm a little bit afraid of heights, personally.
2: What is it,
0: So,
2: 1,000 meters high? I think, no, that's
0: I don't know.
2: probably not.
0: It's
2: That's off
0: huge.
2: null.
0: Yeah.
2: But
0: Yeah.
2: yeah, if you don't know this, so way it basically it's this huge water
0: The
2: slide.
0: slide,
2: You
0: yeah.
2: got it shipped over from the eastern
0: Yeah, over
2: states,
0: east.
2: trucked over.
0: Yeah, community, again, it was a community-led project. Oh, it's just fantastic.
2: Yeah.
0: Th that's what our little towns are about.
2: Yeah. I mean, and doing some really quite unusual things in
0: Absolutely,
2: really to do that,
0: absolutely.
2: right?
0: Of course, of course. Anyway, moving on.
2: Yeah.
0: We've got Lake Grace, obviously the Salt Lakes,
2: Yep.
0: again, on the way to Albany, beautiful. And they've also got the Australian Inland Mission Hospital Museum. Beautiful bit of history there. Definitely recommend, popping in if you're heading down towards Albany way. Narrabeen's got the Waterns Sanctuary. And I have to make a special mention for Narrabeen and Quiriding. They have some beautiful sculptures by Jordan Spreek, who is a Narrabeen local artist. I was talking to the CEO here just earlier, and he was saying about how some local art is just some of the best things you'll ever see. Putting art together from bits and pieces out of the shed. That's what his art
2: I love
0: looks
2: it.
0: like, to someone that's not very arty. It's bits and pieces that you can recognize and go, oh, that's a cog or a spanner or a that's the best type of art for someone that's not arty. So yes,
2: love
0: Narrabeen's got the Narrabeen Hawk, and Quiriding's got the El Toro Bull, which is fantastic.
2: Look, it's a massive list.
0: It is.
2: We're going to get around
0: Beautiful.
2: and see them all eventually. We do need to move on. I appreciate you coming by
0: Thank
2: and
0: you so much for
2: giving
0: having
2: us a few
0: me.
2: tips on where to go and what to see. It all sounds extraordinary. And I'm glad you've got so much passion. It's
0: Thank
2: been
0: you.
2: lovely to chat to you, Alyssa. Thank you.
0: Thank you for having me.

0: Alyssa Sakaris from Pathways to Wave Rock. So lots for Paul Cook and I to think about, new places to go and do outside broadcasts from. Today we're in Brookton. It's 6 to 11.
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0: Before we go, I want to go a bit further afield than where I am situated right now in beautiful Brookton and meet Catherine Bennell-Pegg. So in January, space engineer and astronaut Catherine Bennell-Pegg was named this year's Australian of the Year. Now, although her trip to space is still not guaranteed, Australia's first qualified astronaut has been invited by the European Space Agency to join a future mission that could take the 41-year-old to the International Space Station. Speaking of getting out and about and seeing extraordinary things. But before embarking her on her ongoing journey to the final frontier of space, Catherine Bennell-Pegg is currently touring Kalgoorlie-Boulder.
2: It's so great to be here in Kalgoorlie-Boulder in the Goldfields. I'm here with Ozspire as part of a tour as Australian of the Year, and it's an absolute privilege to be here and get to meet the community.
3: And what have you thought of Kalgoorlie so far?
2: Well, Kalgoorlie is incredible. I've got out to a local primary school and the School of Mines, and now here at a civic reception. And I can tell you that the future of space is being written here in regional WA. Out here we have so much practical engineering and healthy scepticism for the word impossible and what we need in space to test the limits of our technologies and capabilities comes from how we've managed to live and work and thrive in our vast and remote land. Our field robotics, our automation, and our workforce and capability. And there are young people here that well before I arrived already had dreams of the stars in their eyes, and it's been a privilege to help foster that and help them to dream big for themselves and know that future is within reach from right here.
3: Are there any young people you've met so far who've really stood out to you in terms of their ambition or their drive?
2: Oh, there's been incredible young people that have stood out to me. At Boulder Primary School, they had the Aussie of the Month Award, which is the young version of Australian of the Year, and to just see the goal that sets in their mind for being responsible citizens and contributing was amazing, and I had the honour of awarding the award for the Aussie of the Month to a young boy who's doing outstanding work looking after his mates. And now here at the civic reception, there's a lot of young people asking me about their futures, what subjects to pick, how to stay motivated through the exams that they've got going on at the moment. And at the School of Mines, I was speaking with them about how they could take some of their research perhaps one day to space on the International Space Station, when you can do new research into alloys and new kinds of metal foams and other materials.
3: Talking to young people who might be interested in following in your footsteps, thinking back to when you were in high school, what kind of advice would you give to yourself back then?
2: My advice that I would give to myself as a young person or any of the young people out here in Kalgoorlie is go for it. If you find a dream that you think is worth pursuing, solving a problem you care about, finding a solution, making a discovery that excites you, you should go for it without hesitation, because the only limit to your life is your imagination about what you can do with it and the effort you're willing to put in to make that happen. Young people have the ability to make the impossible possible and to write their own story. And so I encourage them to look at their career goal in terms of contribution rather than what they want to be. What do you want to do, not what do you want to be? Because that helps you to remove ego from the equation and to stay motivated even through what might be at times a hard time of slog or study or work. To remember why it is they do what they do.
0: That was Australian of the Year, Catherine Bennell-Pegg, speaking there to ABC Goldfields Esperance reporter Nicholas Ward. That was during her tour of Kalgoorlie-Boulder in the Goldfields this week. As you heard there, although her trip to space is still not yet guaranteed, Australia's first qualified astronaut has been invited by the European Space Agency to join a future mission that could take the 41-year-old to the International Space Station. So, watch this space. Quite literally. Watch this space. Couple of minutes to 11.
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7: Hello, I'm Andy Park. Join me for The World Today. As the federal government releases more detail on a domestic gas reservation policy, how will it affect your energy prices? The Royal Commission hears that Jewish Australians have been subjected to hateful messages after giving evidence. One instance was referred to the AFP. A new report recommends routine mental health screenings for expecting dads. And dozens of drones fall from the sky during a light show in Sydney after technical difficulties. Those stories and more. Join me for The World Today.
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13: Good morning, this is ABC News, I'm Garrett Mundy. A man who allegedly threw an improvised grenade into a crowd on Australia Day in Perth has had the charges read out to him in court, David Webber reports.
14: Hundreds of people had gathered in Forest Place for the Invasion Day rally when the incident occurred. Liam Alexander Hall is charged with doing an act to endanger life, making an explosive substance under suspicious circumstances and engaging in a terrorist act. Mr. Hall appeared in court via video link from custody, and Magistrate Heidi Watson read out each charge to him, asking whether he understood them. For the doing an act to endanger life charge, she said it was alleged he threw an improvised grenade. The 32-year-old said he understood the charges. Liam Hall is scheduled to appear in Stirling Gardens Magistrates Court in September.
13: The Federal Resources Minister says WA will be consulted over a new gas reservation scheme to ensure the state's existing supply is not adversely affected. A new draft framework has outlined a national plan for a policy that would force exporters to supply the domestic market with 20% of their exports each year. Western Australia has an existing scheme requiring LNG exporters to set aside the equivalent of 15% of their export volumes for local consumption. Madeleine King has told ABC Radio Perth differences in the market and existing scheme, including gas companies' obligations, would be addressed through a consultation process.
15: We do not want to, and we have no intention of adversely affecting the current reservation scheme of the supply of gas to Western Australians and Western Australian businesses.
13: The UN Special Rapporteur on the Right to a Healthy Environment is set to intervene in a federal court challenge against Woodside's Northwest Shelf Gas Project. The Australian Conservation Foundation and Friends of Australian Rock Art are arguing the Commonwealth's decision to extend the project until 2070 did not properly consider its impact on the climate. The federal court yesterday accepted an application by UN Special Rapporteur Astrid Puentes-Riano to advise proceedings on Australia's human rights obligations. The WA Premier Roger Cook says he wants to begin domestic production of military hardware in WA, including missiles and explosives. Expressions of interest are now open regarding the Western Defence Forge, which would be centred around the southwest coal mining town of Collie. Mr Cook says manufacturing weapons domestically is key to state development and national security.
16: It is striking that WA currently is the only mainland state without a defence industrial ecosystem supporting guided weapons and explosive ordnance. This represents both a strategic vulnerability at the national level and a missed opportunity at the state level.
13: There's been a muted response in oil prices to strikes by the US military in southern Iran targeting boats trying to lay mines and missile launch sites. Both sides had been taking cautious steps towards a peace deal in the lead-up to the strikes. Sparta Commodities senior oil market analyst June Goh says markets are factoring in the fact a deal is thought to be closer than ever.
17: The strikes are not amounting to a break in the ceasefire, and the market seems to believe that. So the oil price itself has only gone up by maybe about 1% since yesterday.
13: Russia has warned foreigners should leave the Ukrainian capital as quickly as possible as it plans a massive attack on Kyiv. Moscow says it will launch systematic strikes on targets linked to the military as well as decision-making centres. The head of the EU mission in Kyiv says Russia is trying to sow panic and isolate Ukraine, adding that it won't work and that the European Union will not go anywhere. Moscow launched major attacks on Ukraine over the weekend, with authorities saying around 300 sites across Kyiv were damaged, including a newly opened museum devoted to the 1986 Chernobyl nuclear disaster. The American saxophone great Sonny Rollins has died aged 95. He was one of the last living greats of the bebop era and one of the most influential saxophonists of all time. His album This Is What I Do earned him a Grammy Award for Best Jazz Instrumental Album in 2001. He won again in 2006 in the Best Jazz Instrumental Solo category for Why I Was Born. And Australian tennis player Alex de Minaur says he's looking forward to meeting new Tennis Australia chief executive Andrew Abdo to hear his vision for the sport. Abdo will leave National Rugby League in July to take up the role vacated by Craig Tiley. The world number seven says he hopes Abdo will build on Tiley's success.
18: I don't know him personally. I'm sure I would love to get to know him and kind of learn a little bit more about what he's keen to do or what his vision is for Tennis Australia.
13: Cloudy in Perth tomorrow, a very high chance of showers, most likely in the late afternoon and evening, the chance of a thunderstorm in the late afternoon and evening. Northeasterly winds turning northerly during tomorrow morning, a forecast top of 23 for Wednesday after an overnight low of 11 degrees. Right now in Perth, it's 20.1 degrees. 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
24: Jo Jarvis spends a lot of her week at Rikers Island Prison. Rikers is a notorious remand jail in New York City. Jo goes there to teach meditation to men being held in the jail. And whether these men are in for murder or assault or drug crime, whatever it is that's brought them to prison, Jo believes that a simple meditation practice can profoundly change their lives. Because that's what meditation has done for her. Jo had a successful career here at the ABC. She was well paid, lived in a nice house in Sydney, had lots of friends and family. But on the inside, Jo was looking for more meaning in the way that she lived. So heading towards her 50th birthday, Jo packed her bags and moved to New York City, a place she'd been dreaming about since she was a kid. From knowing no one, Jo now has a wife, a dog and a growing number of meditation students, including the men in Rikers Island Prison. Hi, Jo.
25: Hi, Sarah.
24: Tell me about this place, about Rikers Island. What was it like going there the very first time?
25: Actually, I found it kind of exciting because perhaps this is a journalist in me, but, you know, I like going places where you're not really meant to go, you know, you're not allowed to go. Most people don't want to go, actually. And it's an interesting place just to, you know, just approaching it is interesting. So it, from my apartment, it takes two subway rides and then a very long bus trip. So it takes me around 2 hours to get there. And then because it's an island, you cross a bridge. And as you're approaching it, you just see these, you know, huge razor wire just kind of looming ahead of you. And inside the razor wire, there's a series of facilities. So it's one jail, which in Australia is known as, you referred to as a remand centre, but it's got a series of them, a number of them. And I was going to the maximum security. And so, you know, there was a slight degree of trepidation, I suppose, the first time. I'd never been in a maximum security jail or prison before. I didn't know anyone who was incarcerated. I really had no relationship with incarcerated people at all, you know, so it was just some trepidation, I think, the first time I went there.
24: What sort of security do you have to go through to enter the prison?
25: Yeah, it's quite a bit of security. And if you don't arrive with the right security, you're sent back. You know, there's no getting around it. But essentially what happens is you arrive at a centre, which is like a reception centre, and you go through there and it's like going through an airport. You know, when you're at the airport, you go through the X-ray and you go through that and then you get on a bus. So when you go through that, basically there are doors that close behind you each time. And what I found going into these places is, these places being prisons and jails, there are so many doors that close behind you and you start to realise that you're going from one cage into another cage into another cage, and you're just, it kind of plays on your psyche, you know, this continual caging that occurs. So you go through the reception centre, you get on a bus, the bus goes around the different facilities, drops you at yours. So I go to maximum security, it's called the GRVC centre, and there's about 2,000 men in maximum security. In the whole of Rikers Island, there is about 6,000 men. It's one of America's largest penal colonies. So the next bit of security is that you going into maximum security, you go through a whole nother layer of security, which is, again, a little bit like going into the airport. Take off anything that buzzes. You go through, they X-ray everything. and you walk through. And usually in the beginning, there was someone who would escort me around. But, and I kind of found this to be, a privilege, and that is I'm now allowed to escort myself around. You know, I've got that sort of privilege, if you like.

0: So, yeah.
1: That's an extraordinary number of people. Is there violence inside that prison, Joe?
0: Yes, yeah. I mean, there's terrible violence. It's regularly reported on. Rikers Island has a terrible reputation. You know, it's got a reputation for being extremely violent. Like, I think the New York Times reported that for 1 week in October 2023, there was something like 47 fires, 58 assaults, a number of slashings, attacks on corrections officers. But, you know, really the people who are most at risk are the incarcerated people themselves. It's an extremely violent place.
1: Have you yourself ever felt frightened or threatened physically inside the jail?
0: I've certainly never been threatened, and I haven't been frightened, but I have felt, sometimes you're just aware that there's anger around you, and if things went a particular way, yeah, you'd be in the line of fire. So do I think I'm in danger? No. I've actually asked a friend of mine who's a former warden, do you think I'm in danger in there? And he said, yes. I don't ever feel it. And I've just been treated well by the people in there, you know, the incarcerated people, because I come there to help, to give them something that they might enjoy, and they know that. And so anger's never aimed at me. There was one time I walked into a housing unit. There's a series of housing units within the maximum security centre, and within the housing unit there are all these individual cells. This is maximum security. And so I walk into those housing units and give a talk about meditation. And on this one particular day, I walked in there and I kind of stood in the centre and I was waiting for the place to calm down, because it's always very noisy. Jails and prisons are extremely noisy, and it's all concrete and everything's stainless steel. So the noise just reverberates. And there was a guy and he was really just going mad. He was really angry about something and I couldn't really understand what he was angry. It just wasn't clear to me what it was about. And, you know, everything is bolted down, so he couldn't throw anything, but he was hitting the stainless steel chairs and hitting the stainless steel table and yelling, and it was full on. And so I stood there for a little while and I thought, you know, I think I might just leave. You know, I'm not going to get anywhere here today. There's no point doing this. It's just too disrupted. So I was just about to leave. And as I was about to leave, this guy who really is losing his mind, he started walking over towards me. Oh, this is going to be interesting. And as he's walking towards me, I just looked at him and he looked at me and he said, who are you? And I said, oh, I'm the meditation teacher. And he said, he goes, I suppose you think I need meditation. And I said, well, I think it's good for most people, actually. And he goes, no, you think I really need it, don't you? And I said, yeah, actually, I do. And he goes, all right, I'll sign up. And he signed up for the class the next day I was teaching him.
1: Institutions of all kinds, they not only have their special sounds, they have smells, just that number of people put together. What's it smell like inside Rikers Island?
0: Yeah, so right. It really does. It has a particular smell. It's a sort of smell of stagnancy. There's no, very little airflow, if any airflow. You know, there's no open windows. And it's not because I think that the place is dirty. I mean, it's been cleaned all the time because there's a lot of people there to do cleaning, you know. Yeah, it doesn't smell good.
1: Inmates volunteer to come along to the meditation course that you run, Joe. How do you begin it? What's your spiel?
0: They're always fascinated by my accent. They always ask me about, oh, you know, did you know Steve Irwin? And do you know what happened to Steve Irwin? And there's always a conversation about Steve Irwin. And I just explain to them that this is a technique that if they're stressed will make them feel better. And I explain to them that it's very simple, that I will take them through it over 4 days. And by the end of it, they'll be self-sufficient in that sense, meaning they don't need me. They don't need any apps or any guidance. They're completely self-sufficient. And that means that they can then meditate for 20 minutes twice a day, able to do that, and that they will feel better. So I talk about it just in terms of feeling better. I try to make it as practical as possible. I remember one time I walk in there, I'm giving the talk, you know, this is about stress. This is improves your capacity to handle stress. You will feel better from doing it. I'll show you how to do it over 4 days. So I'm giving the talk. And then there's a guy off to my right and he's got his feet up on one of the chairs and he's got his arms out in front of him. He's doing push-ups, you know, and, you know, he's very well built.

0: And he's just like doing these push-ups at this great rate. And as I'm talking, he goes, I've got a question. I'm like, yeah, what's your question? And he said, I want to know how it's going to help me on the street. I'm like, huh, interesting. Okay. And I'm like, well, the way that will help you on the street is that if your nervous system is just full of stress, it really affects your capacity to be responsive. It affects all sorts of things. It affects your capacity to be in the moment, and you need to be in the moment to be alert and aware of what's happening around you. And he's like, oh yeah, that makes sense, you
1: Did he
0: know.
1: keep doing the push-ups after
0: Here's
1: that?
0: the whole thing, he's just still doing the push-ups, but he did sign up. And so, I mean, I don't try to pretend I know anything about a life I've never lived, but I do try to put myself in their position. And it is a different sort of pitch, if you like, than it would be if I was teaching a corporate lawyer in Manhattan. It's just a different. The questions in the course itself, like when they're learning, they're exactly the same questions. And it always comes down to the same things for people, Oh, there's so many thoughts in meditation, or there's this or there's that. Yeah, I feel better. They're always just saying the same things. It's so wonderful, actually, that we really are all the same when it comes down to some basic things.
1: Do you ask the men to close their eyes when they meditate, Joe?
0: I do, but people who have been very traumatized don't always want to close their eyes, and they In a prison, people don't always want to close their eyes because they don't trust the people sitting around them. So I say to them, I would like you to close your eyes, but if you don't feel comfortable doing this, just half close them. And it's interesting because sometimes they will sit there with their eyes half closed, and then eventually they just kind of succumb and close their eyes. And no one's been beaten up in one of my classes, so they're quite safe,
1: There are many different styles of meditation with different emphases or different practices, I guess, as part of that. In Vedic meditation, which you teach, mantras are really important. How do they work?
0: So the mantras for this type of meditation are called bija mantras. That just means they're seed mantras. It's like planting a seed, if you like. These mantras, they don't have any meaning. So when you think them, your mind doesn't get caught in the meaning of them. Your mind responds to the vibrational quality. And they're a vehicle for the mind to go inwards. So when you think these words and you don't chant it and you don't say it over and over in a clear, concise sort of way, you think it and you allow it to drift away. And that process of allowing the mind to drift takes your mind inwards. And as the mind goes inwards, the body starts to relax. And through that process, the mind goes to subtler states of thinking, which is very calming, it's very peaceful. But also what happens is that the body, when it relaxes, releases stress, because stress is locked in the physiology. And the thing is, with this meditation technique, you're doing it twice a day, so you're systematically removing years and years of built up stress and trauma, and then you're also countering the stress that will come in that day.
1: What sort of things have inmates told you about their experience with the practice and with learning meditation?
0: They are often so insightful. And I think about this guy called Angel, who I taught about a year ago. And on the second day, he said, and he definitely didn't say this in front of the rest of the class, he said, oh, this is making me feel softer, like more gentle. And I said, oh, well, that's probably a great thing to feel, isn't it? And he said, no, it's not at all. And I said, why? Could you say more about that? And he said, yeah, because you do not want to feel like that in here. He kind of looked at me like, you're a bit of an idiot. Don't you get it? And I did kind of get it, but I wanted him to say it. And look, I think that's the case for any man, actually, for men, not any man, but a lot of men. They have to be tough. They've got to be seen to have it together. Now, if you're in a jail, which I've described the violence before, so you've just got this hostility and violence around you, or the potential for it at all times, you are not going to want, you're going to want to feel ready. You're going to want to feel like you can take on anyone. They're on high alert. And so feeling tough, and also this guy, Angel, had also lived on the street. So he had built a lot of defenses and he didn't want to feel that softness. So I sort of walked him through how, in fact, it was going to become his best friend, and how it didn't make him weaker. And that because I think he had that sense of, if I relax too much, I'm not going to be able to look after myself. But it's actually not the case. And sometimes, people,

0: who are corporate people will say a similar sort of thing to me. It's actually interesting. They'll say, oh, I'm feeling so relaxed. I'm really scared that I'm just not going to have enough kind of stress to keep driving me.
1: You're going to be walked all over.
0: Yeah,
1: and
0: right.
1: So, and what do you say when people raise that fear with you? Like if I get let go of all these defences, how am I protected?
0: Well, I say you are protected because you're more in touch with yourself. So you're more capable to, it's a bit like with the guy who was doing the push-ups wondering how it's going to help him on the street. You're more in the present. Well, you are in the present moment. You know, your mind is less distracted because you haven't got all of the stress just pulsating through you. You're in the moment, you're aware, you're alert. So things like your peripheral vision is enhanced. Your capacity to sense what's going on around you is enhanced. It's just a different way of thinking. And, you know, the people in prison are not the only ones, as I just described, who kind of think that they need to be defended and hard in order to be effective. It's actually just not true. Now, I don't get much to hear the stories of their lives, but I do get to see them before and afterwards. And the before and after, that I feel terrible to, hey, I'm feeling actually kind of good now. And that's only after 4 days.
1: Jo Jarvis is my guest today on Conversations. So tell me about the decision of yours, Jo, to teach meditation in prisons. Like where did that first come to you? Or how did it come to you? Did it come to you in a flash or was it something that you were building towards? How did it happen?
0: There are so many different reasons that I wanted to do it, but yes, it did also come to me in a flash. So all of those things are true. So I was speaking to somebody whose opinion I kind of value highly and somebody who, you know, advises me from time to time. And he said to me, if there was one cohort of people that you wanted to teach, who would it be? And I said, without missing a beat, incarcerated people. And I hadn't even been thinking about it, but I just immediately said incarcerated people. And he said, you should do that. And I said, well, you know, I think it's the sort of thing that you do once you've really established yourself, you know, you go and do that work then. And I didn't feel well established at that time. And he said, no, you should do it because that's where you'll get the drive, you'll get the passion, you know, have passion, you'll be able to do that. And the rewards that you get from that will surpass anything you've ever done. And he was absolutely right. I guess I was always just extremely struck by penal system, the way that we throw people in jail and prison and kind of leave them to rot mainly. It doesn't seem right to me. It's always worried me. I don't think it's right. And I have also thought if I was in there, I would want this. You know, if I had to be in there, I would want the relief that meditation gives me. So I guess all those things that led me to want to do it.
1: Was it hard to convince the prison to let you in to volunteer teaching people meditation? What was that process like?
0: It wasn't easy, actually. Yeah. I mean, they just don't let people just, oh, I just want to come and volunteer in the prison. And, you know, they don't. And I think I just got lucky in many ways. So what happened was I applied to be a volunteer. I didn't hear from anyone for a long time and I just kept ringing them every day. You know, journalism, you know, the persistence and the determination that it takes to, you know, be a journalist, it actually came in very handy in a number of ways, and that was one of them. And one day I kind of got sick of waiting and I finally said to the person in reception, I'd rung the reception to the volunteer section of the New York Department of Correction, I said, just tell me what your process is. Like, when I apply, where does my form go? Who's got it? She goes, oh, well, that would be George. You know, and I said, put me through to George. And she goes, oh, okay. So she put me through to this guy called George. And George said, oh, yeah, I've probably got, and I could hear him rustling through these papers. And he kind of said, oh, here it is, Jo Jarvis. It says here you want to teach women. I'm like, yeah, that's right. And he goes, oh, well, you've come to the wrong place. I run men maximum security. I'll send it to the women's section. I'm like, no, George, hold it.
1: Stop.
0: Let's just go with, you know, you've got it. Like, could you process this? And so he did. And that's how I ended up in there.
1: Did you grow up in a religious family at all, Jo? Like, was prayer a part of your childhood, say?
0: No, it wasn't at all. I mean, I think, my family is, I went to a Presbyterian school, my family's Church of England, but no, we're not a family of prayer, definitely not.
1: Well, tell me a bit about your childhood. How did you spend your time as a kid?
0: I mean, I think about childhood, you know, I'm on the cusp of Gen X and Boomer generation, but definitely feel like a Gen Xer. And the Gen X joke is that we were just left to our own devices. You know, we could do anything and no one cared. And,

0: I had a sense that I might be gay, and I think that that meant that when I saw a film called Times Square, it was a film I don't even know who the director was. I don't even know who the actors were. I really, what I remember about it is the music. David Byrne, Patti Smith, Ramones, this, and the film was alive with this music, and it was about these it was about a runaway girl and it's this other girl, and I can't even remember if they were gay, but I think there was a gay element to it. But
1: It
0: the
1: felt
0: face,
1: gay.
0: it felt gay, exactly. Like, yeah. But you know, they lived in New York City. They were in a dilapidated loft somewhere, and I just thought, that's where I want to be. That's how I'm going to live. And yeah, quite a young age, I was thinking about that.
1: In the era that you were a teenager, Don Dunstan was the famed Labor Premier of
0: Yes.
1: South Australia. Was that something you were aware of as you were coming into your young adulthood?
0: Don Dunstan had an enormous impact on me. He was, you know, I grew up in a very kind of conservative environment. Don Dunstan, he was really something. You know, he was known for, I mean, you know, he did much more than this, but he wore a pink safari suit into Parliament one day. I mean, he did a lot more than that, but I mean, he's a very
1: You're going to be
0: intelligent.
1: remembered for something. That is a great thing to be remembered for, I think.
0: Absolutely. And he looked good in it too. I even knew that as a kid. It was like, hey, he looks good. But you know, he was really something, and he oversaw the passage of of legislation to allow or to decriminalize homosexuality. And you know, apart from doing things like making Adelaide this sort of fantastically vibrant and creative place that he did through, you know, all sorts of ways. Like, for example, he set up the festival centre there. He set up Adelaide Festival, which was every 4 years, and you know, the best arts in the world. I mean, it rivaled Edinburgh Festival. It was really something, and the whole town, you could feel it. And what happened was when that legislation went through, and I think that was around.

0: about it. You know, back then, I mean, it's not like you had the internet, so you were, you know, it's only word of mouth. And where would you ever hear anything about homosexuality? And so I was very, very affected by that. And, you know, by the time I got to 17, I think, I decided, okay, I've got to be honest about this. I can't live a lie. And I wasn't even living a gay, you know, I had not even slept with anyone, but I knew I was gay. And I knew I had to come out because I just wasn't going to live a lie. And I credit that with Don Dunstan and feel so fortunate to have grown up in Adelaide.
1: That feels such a courageous thing to do as a teenager in that era, Joe. Like, does
0: Yes.
1: it feel crazy brave to you looking back?
0: Yes, it does. I still think it was probably the bravest thing I've ever done, actually. I'm getting quite emotional, but it was a gutsy thing to do because nobody around me thought it was a good idea. Nobody's saying patting you on the back. You know, there's no. The only reason you would do that is I just couldn't live with that lie. I just didn't want to. I knew I didn't want to live like that, and I knew that I was going to lose friends, and I knew that I was not going to make my parents happy. And my parents were actually okay about it. They were okay. And my mother, in fact, gave me a book about lesbian sex a couple of years later. She's so supportive. But yeah, I think it was a pretty gutsy thing to do, actually. Yeah.
1: You went on to university and at that time helped pay the bills by working as a bike courier. Was that a good fit for you, that job?
0: It was probably one of the best jobs I've ever had, being a bicycle courier.
1: Why?
0: I just love the physicality of it. You know, that you would be out in the sun and you could just ride hard all around Adelaide, which is a very flat town, until you got to, I think it's called Frome Street. But there was one place that had a hill, and just riding up that hill really hard, which is such a challenge, and I loved it. The whole thing, and I loved competing with everybody else were guys. So anyone else who was a bicycle courier was a guy, and I just loved competing with them and racing up the hill and beating them. And it just was fun. It was competitive, it was physical. But the other thing that I loved about it was that you could turn off your radio so that they couldn't contact you. And we just would lie around in Victoria Square and just look at the sky. And I just thought it was a great job. I made enough money to live.

0: the life of the happy bike career for journalism? Why did you want to study journalism?
1: Look, I think it was actually my father's idea. You know, I just didn't think that he could see a future for me. And he was very concerned that that's where I was going to spend the rest of my life, as a bicycle courier. Who knows whether that would have happened. But he encouraged me strongly to get into journalism to go and apply to the journalism school in South Australia at the South Australian University. It was called McGill in those days. It was a very good course. It was, you know, renowned for its connections with the industry. So very fortunate to get into that journalism school. And I was curious, you know, and I actually knew quite a bit about current affairs. I was interested in the world. I was an engaged thing. So it was a good fit for me. And I think I was pretty fortunate, really, that my father pushed me into it, because I wasn't going to do it of my own volition. I was happy just to be a bicycle courier, actually.
0: You ended up joining the ABC as a cadet reporter and was sent to Darwin. What was it like arriving in Darwin back then?
1: Darwin was a wild place back in 1991. It really felt like the frontier. The airport wasn't actually a proper airport. It was a hangar for the Air Force. And I remember seeing a guy who was sort of walking ahead of me, and he was wearing like a 10-gallon hat. He was a cowboy, full cowboy, and not an affectation. It was for real. I just thought, well, this is fantastic. This is like really interesting. I'd never been to Darwin before. There was a wildness about it that really isn't evident today, I don't think.
0: Jo Jarvis is my guest on Conversations on ABC Radio. It's 28 minutes to midday.
2: Garrett Mundy in the Perth newsroom. WA Greens MP Sophie McNeil has called for more consultation over a planned weapons manufacturing hub in WA. The state government says Collie would become the centre of the Western Defence Forge, which could build anything from uniforms to guided missiles. Ms McNeil says society is becoming increasingly militarised without feedback from the community. Israeli opposition leader Yair Lapid has called for an investigation into the alleged abuse of activists from a Gaza aid flotilla. The activists have levelled allegations against Israeli authorities, ranging from reports of beatings to sexual assault, which the Israel Defense Forces deny. A number of countries, including Australia, have summoned the Israel ambassadors to their capitals for questioning over the incident. And Essendon assistant coach Dean Solomon will act as the Bombers' interim coach following the departure of Brad Scott. Scott was sacked this morning as the club endures a run of just one win in 24 games. Solomon will take charge ahead of Sunday's clash with West Coast in Perth.
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0: Jo Jarvis is my guest today on Conversations. Jo is a meditation teacher, and one of the places she teaches is at Rikers Island Prison in New York City. It's one of the most notorious jails in America, and Jo teaches men in its maximum security section. Before beginning a new life in New York City, Jo was a journalist with the ABC for many years, beginning her career in Darwin. And then as you were making your way in this career in journalism, Jo, you got the news that your younger brother Sam had died suddenly. What happened?
1: Yes. My brother took his life, actually, and very, very shocking. You know, even today, you know, gosh, so many years later now, 23 years later, you know, I can still feel emotion from that. And he took his life, and he was only young, 27, and it was just, it's very hard to even express what something like that feels like. And to see my parents just shattered, my sister, it was terrible, and to lose my brother, and it impacted me, and, you know, to this day, really does impact me. But of course now, nothing to the extent that it did at the time. But if I look back now, I think I went into shock for a long time.
0: Did you have any idea that he had been suffering the way he was in the lead up to that?
1: I did. We did know that he was suffering, and there was that awful sense of hopelessness that we couldn't help him. At various times, he had been diagnosed with different mental illnesses, and I don't think by the end that any

0: of them actually remained the final diagnosis. He was a very spiritual person, actually, way before I was even interested in anything spirit. In fact, his death led me to that, you know, if anything, it did. But he was thoughtful and insightful, but also troubled, deeply troubled, and at times very angry. And yes, we did have some idea. We had a lot of idea, actually. You know, he had been in a lot of trouble and we knew that he was floundering. But still, when somebody does that, it's not, you know, you're not, it's not like you're expecting it.
1: No, the shock of that way of losing someone is so profound. And, you know, people react in different ways. Some people fall into the loss of it, and some people desperately try to distract themselves or look elsewhere. I mean, what were the months after your brother's death like for you? Did you bury yourself in work, or what role did work come to have at that time?
0: Well, actually, around that time, I had applied for the role as China correspondent for the ABC. And when my brother died, I thought, I don't want to work here anymore. I don't want to work. I just couldn't. I was actually, you know, told that I was going to get the job, and they're like, you really shouldn't leave. You're going to get that job. And I knew that I wasn't emotionally capable of going and doing a job like that. And I really wasn't emotionally capable of doing very much. I felt shattered, and it really broke me. Really.
1: What role was drinking playing in your life back then?
0: Yeah, I mean, I did drink a lot, as a way. I wasn't doing, you know, consciously, I wasn't saying, I'm grieving, therefore I will drink. It wasn't like
1: We're
0: that.
1: never that logical, really, as a
0: No.
1: species, are we?
0: No. But I did. You know, I would drink heavily on a Friday night. I was sort of aware that I had a drinking problem, and so I worked very hard to control it. And you know, I guess I had a lot of professional pride. You know, when I did eventually go back to work, and the grief with my brother really stayed with me 4 years, and I buried it with alcohol. I didn't drink every night. I would drink on a Friday night, and then it became, oh, I was drinking on a Wednesday night. You know, I was drinking on a Wednesday night and a Friday night, or a Wednesday night and a Saturday night. And my body's never coped very well with alcohol, and I was drinking quite a bit of it. And so the rest of the week, I was recovering from those two, you know, drinking stints. And I was in a very, very bad way. And the thing is with alcohol, it's sort of protecting you to a degree. Well, that's why you're doing it. It's stopping you feel, but it's actually weakening you deeply, weakening you. All of your defenses, your physiology, everything is just getting just broken down. And if I have a drink now, just one drink makes me feel terrible. And I'm like, I can't believe I would just, you know, just drink quite a lot of wine back in those days.
1: And that was the better option. I mean, as you say, people do it for a reason, and
0: Yeah.
1: it felt, no matter, even if it felt bad, it presumably felt better than you were feeling without it at that
0: Yes.
1: point somehow. So how did that come to an end? What was the turning point for you around alcohol?
0: Well, I had a girlfriend at the time who said, if you don't stop, I'm leaving. And that was the trigger for me. And so I went and got some help, and that worked. You know, I did. I stopped, and I took it really seriously, and I did, you know, everything that I was kind of told to do to remain sober. So in many ways, that's a good thing. Of course, it's a good thing. But what happens when you remove a substance like that, that really is kind of keeping you together, is stopping you feeling all of those things you don't want to feel, then all of those things come out. It's just natural. And so I then just became overwhelmed by these thoughts and feelings that I was absolutely unequipped to deal with. I had no idea what to do. And sort of began a very kind of intensive time of things like therapy, and I would swim a lot. I'd do a lot of yoga and eat. You know, I was trying to get my nutrition right and all of these things, but nothing was working. Nothing was working in the sense that I didn't feel better and I couldn't see any improvement. And I was really quickly losing hope, I think. You know, I mean, I had never thought about doing anything like my brother had done, but I lived with deep depression and anxiety, and I was never diagnosed with those things, but I know that that's definitely,

0: If I had asked for a diagnosis, that's what I would have got.
1: So is this at the point in your life, Jo, when you find meditation?
0: Yes. So I was ABC News Radio. I was talking about how I had tried. The only thing I hadn't tried to get better, to feel better, was meditation. And I had actually gone to some Buddhist centers, and I was, while they're very lovely people, I was kind of put off by the traditional nature of it. You know, there were a lot of people in robes, and it didn't look like, I just didn't feel like I could fit in there. At the time, I found that too confronting. I thought it was weird, and I just couldn't see myself in it. And so I was really despairing. It was like, well, that's not going to work either. And then someone said, oh, you know, you should try Vedic meditation. They don't, you know, it's a bit different to that. And I found a guy in Sydney who, when I met him, he looked like a football player.
1: A no rugby union,
0: yeah, striped shirt. And, you know, it's just a guy, you know, and he was very lovely, and he taught me this technique, and I immediately, it impacted me immediately from the first time, that first day I learned it. I thought, oh my goodness, this is it.
1: Why? How did you feel in that first meditation session?
0: I felt free. There is no thing in this world that will fix you in one moment. There's nothing. But you can have relief in one moment. And I received that relief in that one moment. In that first 20-minute session, I walked out of there. And I mean, I'd never taken psychedelic drugs, but everything was this psychedelic green outside. Something had happened, and I was sort of on a whole other plane. Didn't remain like that. I'm just saying that that was the impact on me at the time. And then what I noticed for the rest of the week, because you go for 4 days, so you go for four classes for an hour, 90 minutes each time. As the week progressed, I just got more and more relaxed. And if you have been in this kind of literally a prison of your own mind, to feel relaxed and to feel happiness for the first time in I don't know how long, I just had these glimpses of hope. It's like, oh, something is being unlocked here. I know this is the key. And yeah, so not surprisingly, I continued with it.
1: You took up this practice and ended up training as a teacher of Vedic meditation. And then one day had a meeting with a senior teacher who was visiting Sydney. And you asked him if he had any advice for you. What happened?
0: This senior teacher was in town, and we were in Bondi, a beautiful house overlooking the sea. And, you know, I considered him wise. He had been telling me a number of things about the tradition that I had learned meditation in, and I found it very interesting. But at the end of the session, I just thought I'd ask him if he had any advice for me. And so I directly said, do you have any advice for me? And he said, and he kind of gestured out to the sea below, and he said, you got to get out of this place. It's a dangerous paradise. I'm like, oh, my goodness, that's not exactly what I thought you were going to say. I thought you were going to say I needed to do, you know, an extra 10 minutes meditation a day or something like that, you know, that kind of advice. And I said to him, so where do you think I should go? And he said, New York City. And he was American. And it was like someone had shot me through the heart in a good way. I was like, you're kidding. That's the place I've wanted to live my whole life. I've just never had the wherewithal to get myself there. And, you know, and at this point I'm in my late 40s. And it was one of those things that once you hear it, you can't unhear it. And as a result, it just bothered me and bothered me and bothered me until I finally did it.
1: How did people react, Joe, when you said, I'm leaving ABC News Radio, I'm leaving my life in Sydney, and I'm going to New York?
0: There was a couple of years lead up to the actual going, because I was terrified, you know, because it meant throwing everything in. It meant giving up my job, leaving my friends, leaving my family, going to a place that I didn't know anyone. I think I had one acquaintance in New York City. People thought I was, well, I think that someone once said to me, I think you're a gunner. And I went, what do you mean? You're someone who is going to do this. I don't think you're going to do it. It kind of spurred me on, but it also kind of made me think, I wonder if they're right. Hmm. You know, maybe I am. I'm just talking about this. But what happened, and I mean, I credit meditation

0: this, but you know, who knows? I just found that like my courage just built over time. Like I talk about, you know, being one of the most courageous things I've ever did was coming out when I was young, as gay. This was a similar sort of thing. It's a slow build, this inevitability, this terror sort of building inside you. Oh my God, I've got to do this thing that is going to really upset people. And I don't know what's going to be on the other side, but I know that I have to do it. And it was a very similar sort of thing. And yeah, people were not, you know, it had a very big impact on my life, let me say, with my relationships, without a doubt.
1: I'm Sarah Kanoski. My guest on Conversations today is meditation teacher Jo Jarvis.
2: When that terror and excitement built and you took that step and booked a plane ticket and arrived in New York, what was that first week like? Did it feel like it was living up to your teenage fantasies, or was there moments of thinking, oh my God, what have I done?
0: The moment I thought, oh my God, what have I done, was the it's actually very hard to set up in New York City, particularly back in those, I mean, I know it is like 9 years ago now, but the internet is not what it was, what it is today is not what it was. You know, it wasn't very easy from here to work out exactly how to do it. So, for example, I didn't realize that in order to get an apartment, you need a credit rating in the US. You can't get a credit rating. And in Australia, it means nothing. I mean, your credit rating in Australia means nothing to them. So it was really hard to get somewhere to live. And I finally found something in a place called Bushwick, which is in Brooklyn. Bushwick, look, it's considered a very cool place to live, but not if you're in your late 40s. You know, it's really for 20-year-olds and you know, young creative artist sort of thing. But I ended up in Bushwick and I actually got a fantastic loft. You know, it was one of those cases of it's too good to be true. And I should have known because I got this great loft and it was looking at the Empire State Building in Manhattan and it was huge and it was light and it was, you know, it was expensive, but not too expensive. And on the very first night, I heard this just grinding. The sound was, it was so loud. And I got up and went to the window. I'm like, what the hell is going on? And there was just this line of trucks in front of me. And I'd moved in opposite Brooklyn's waste management service that came alive every night at 6 o'clock and stopped at 6 o'clock every morning. Yes, it was unbelievable. Oh, and the smell, and the smell. You couldn't open the windows. I started to cry actually. And I rang up the real estate agent. And of course, he just wasn't returning my calls at that
2: Of course
0: point.
2: he
0: And
2: wasn't. He'd finally let this apartment, this loft.
0: Yeah. So it's such a New York story.
2: I hope you found something better than that before too much longer,
0: I lived
2: Joe.
0: there for some time actually, because they wouldn't move me, and they eventually moved me to somewhere else in the same building, which was much, much better. But you know, I lived in that situation quite some time. So yeah.
2: And how do you find the amazing pace, the energy of New York? How does that suit you?
0: I love it. That's one of the key things I love about the place. I love its intensity. I love the fact that you're seeing people living their lives on the street, you know, whether it's the family down the road, you know, you hear them having their conversations about, you know, have you got your school lunch and have you got this and have you got that? And you kind of build up a picture of people because you can see them in their different clothes at different times. And you see such different types of people and the way they live. I kind of love that public nature of New York. And it's the same thing on the subways. You know, if you're picking a route, if you're on a route going backwards and forwards each day, you get to know people and how they live and what they're doing. And I sort of love that public nature of New York and I love its intensity. To me, it's one of the most vibrant, exciting places I've ever set foot in. And people said to me, oh, you'll get sick of it. It'll get too much for you. But I find it very exciting, sometimes very difficult, certainly very difficult. It's tough and people are tough. You know, I got hit by a car one day. I got hit by a car when I was crossing Second Avenue and I was lying in the middle of the road quite some time before anybody came to help me. And I've been hit by this car, you know. It's a tough place. I'm not saying people aren't nice. There are, there is all of that, but
2: But
0: it's tough.
2: I can hear you as like as a true New Yorker, you're saying that with a smile in your voice. Like, yeah, I was lying there in the middle of Second Avenue. No one even came for me. That's the city.
0: That's right. It's kind of like a badge of honor, you know. It's a bit, you know, Yeah.
2: A few months after arriving in New York, you acquired a dog. How did that happen?
0: So I think I'd been there for 4 months. It was January. January's freezing, of course, in New York City. And a friend of mine was visiting, Vicky, from Australia, from Sydney. And she and I were walking through the Lower East Side about to go to dinner. And it was very, very cold. And the wind was really howling. And so we were kind of bundled up. It might have been even snowing. And we were walking along. And this guy comes up to me. And, you know, it happens a lot in New York. People will ask you for things, money or food or things like that. He came up and he opened his coat. And in the pocket of his coat was his tiny dog. And he said, "Ma'am, would you like to buy my dog?" And I said, "Well, no, actually, I'm going to dinner. Thank you, but no, I don't want to buy your dog." And I kept walking. And I thought, what's going to happen to that dog? And so I went back. And I said, "Vicky, come on, we've got to go back." I said, what's the story with your dog? And the guy said, "Well, look, I'm going to plead guilty to," he didn't say what, "and I'm going into jail, into Rikers Island in a couple of days' time. I need someone to take my dog. And it's $100. And I thought, well, this is definitely a scam. But then I thought, maybe it's not. And so I gave him my number and said, "Look, ring me tomorrow. If you can't sell it to anyone, ring me tomorrow and we can talk." Of course, he rang me the next day. And I mean, I did not want a dog. I'd just arrived in New York and I didn't want one in New York City. But anyway, he rang the next day and I said, "Listen, I'll take the dog, but, you know, these are my conditions. I'm not going to pay for her and you need to bring her to me, to my apartment in Brooklyn." Because I figured if it's a scam, he's not going to do that. And sure enough, next minute, he's at my place and he brought her in. His name was Jose and he bought me this little Yorkshire Terrier whose name was Tiny, who's now, you know, I've had her now for 9 years and she is like the love of my life next to my wife, of course, but yeah.
2: So speaking of the other love of your life, you met her that same week, is that right? How did that happen?
0: Well, I met Susan online and one of the things she kind of liked about my profile was that I was a lesbian without a dog. Like, a lot of lesbians have dogs, it's the thing, and I didn't have one and she loved it because her previous girlfriend had a dog and it hadn't gone very well. So she was so happy that I didn't have a dog. And then so on the first date, I didn't have a dog. And then on the second date, I was like, "Oh, by the way, I have a dog now. Her name is Tiny." And I noticed that Susan's face kind of fell and I'm like, "What?" And she told me and I'm like, "Well, I'm sorry, but now I do have a dog." Anyway, I think it's fair to say Susan is possibly more in love with Tiny than even I am. You know, she fell for Tiny too. Tiny is a beautiful, sweet little dog. And I think the fact that I met those two in the same week, that cemented my fate in New York in a way. And it's only over time I've looked back and gone, that actually were two very significant things that happened and cemented my place there, actually.
2: You, maybe despite Tiny or because of Tiny, you and Susan ended up getting married. Was marriage always on your cards, Jo? Was it something you wanted?
0: No, it wasn't. You know, I grew up in a time when gay marriage wasn't even a possibility, so I never even longed for it. It was never even part. I aspired to it. I didn't even think it was a great thing, marriage, you know. I just, as an institution, just didn't appeal to me. I kind of thought, even if you have a piece of paper, why does that make your marriage, what make this union more meaningful than if you don't have a piece of paper? I just didn't, you know. But I needed to get married in order to get a green card. So, you know, once I realized that, I remember going home one day and saying to Susan, "Hey, so lawyer tells me I need to get a green card. The current visa I'm on is not going to work anymore." And I said, "In order to get a green card, I need to get married." And she looked at me and she said, "Well, I'm not the marrying kind." And I said, "Well,
2: I don't like dogs and I'm not getting..."

0: married.
1: That's right.
0: Yes, welcome to your new life. And so, but we never discussed it again, and we got married. And I actually really like being married. I think it's kind of great.
1: Where did you get married? Where was your ceremony?
0: It was in the town hall, Lower Manhattan, where, you know, a lot of people get married. It's kind of, there's a whole thing down there. It's very exciting. There's a lot of people getting married. And, you know, we had this celebrant who was very taciturn and very all business and like, just like, get in and do this and now I'm marrying you. And, you know, it's kind of like, we loved it and our friends were there. So it was really fun, but it was the fact that the celebrant was just so sort of offhand with us that made the whole thing very funny. I remember I said to her, will you be in the photo with us? She goes, no, I haven't got time for that.
1: So next.
0: Yeah, next. Kind of was a bit like that.
1: After you've spent a day teaching meditation inside the prison, inside Rikers, Joe, and you walk back out through all those gates, hearing them all close behind you, leaving those men there, what's it like to be back on the outside again?
0: Yeah, so it's funny you ask the question, because I often think how, you know, the stark differences that I experience, you know, that I'm in there with the smell that we talked about earlier, with these men who live in really terrible conditions, who don't know what's going to happen in their life. They're waiting for their case to be heard. They don't know if they're moving upstate to a prison upstate or whether that they'll be released. They don't know what's happening in their family. They don't, you know, it's a place of desperateness and deep sadness. And sometimes, you know, I can feel quite sad coming out of there. You know, I'm just like, God, that's tough. You know, I will have spoken to someone. I'll see their sadness. And then I come out and then I get on a bus and then I get on a subway and I'm back in this kind of, you know, very nice suburb or neighborhood, as Americans say, you know, in a very nice neighborhood, drinking a latte. And it's a strange contrast. I feel very, you know, I feel very fortunate. And I feel very fortunate to do the whole thing. You know, I feel fortunate to work with those people. I feel fortunate to be in touch with them. There's something about incarcerated people that I find very interesting, and that is that they're very straightforward. I don't know if you can make a generalization like that, but yet I'm going to. And I think that I find them, I like their lack of

0: really like that environment. I feel very fortunate to work in there. And I feel fortunate to leave too, absolutely. No.
1: In the obvious senses, there are so many differences between you and them. You know, you get to leave, they're locked inside, you're not a violent criminal. Many of them have committed violent acts. They're men, you're a woman. But are there ways that you feel connection? Are there places that you see yourself in them?
0: Well, yes. I understand the anger. Well, put it this, I don't necessarily understand their anger, but I understand being angry. I've experienced a lot of anger. I used to be very angry. And I understand what it's like to feel frustrated and angry and not know how to resolve that in yourself. And I see that with people. Like the key things that men say to me in there at the end of the course is, one, I feel less angry. I don't feel so angry anymore. Or they'll say, my mom tells me that I don't sound so angry. Or my girlfriend says I don't, my girl.

0: While my anger didn't manifest in violence, I do understand what it's like to feel out of control. And men have said to me things like, I don't know how to control my anger. I'm not getting away from the fact these are very serious things that are happening and there are victims. And but I'm also saying to feel like that and to admit it actually shows a large degree of self-awareness, actually.
1: Jo, it has been just fascinating to hear about the work that you're doing and a little about your life. Thank you so much for being my guest on Conversations.
0: Well, thank you, Sarah. I've really enjoyed speaking to you.
1: That was my conversation with Jo Jarvis, which we recorded in 2024. The story was made in the lands of the Yagara and Turrbal peoples, and the producer was Alice Moldovan. The executive producer was Nicola Harrison. I'm Sarah Kanoski. Thanks for listening.
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0: Southwest town of Collie would become the centre of the Western Defence Forge, which could build anything from uniforms to guided missiles. Expressions of interest from defence companies are already being sought. Ms McNeil has told ABC Radio Perth, WA society is becoming increasingly militarised without feedback from the community.
1: We've got defence studies as a new subject in WA high schools, and companies like BAE are in there teaching it, but we've never talked about if this is what we want for our kids. So I think we need to have a debate, and I think you'll find a lot of people in the community aren't happy with this.
0: The federal court will allow the United Nations Special Rapporteur on the Right to a Healthy Environment to join a challenge against Woodside's Northwest Shelf Project extension. Alistair Bates has this story.
2: The Commonwealth gave the final green light for a 40-year extension of Australia's largest gas project in September 2025. Two groups have launched federal court challenges seeking to overturn the decision: the Australian Conservation Foundation and Friends of Australian Rock Art. Their cases have since been collapsed into one. In orders dated yesterday, Justice Catherine Button accepted an application by UN Special Rapporteur Astrid Puentes-Riaño to provide written submissions to the court about Australia's human rights obligations. Lawyers for Woodside oppose the move.
0: The US military says it's launched new strikes on targets in southern Iran, while Tehran's negotiators are in Qatar for peace talks. Here's North America correspondent Lauren Day.
3: US Central Command described the strikes as self-defence, saying they were targeting Iranian missile launch sites and boats attempting to lay mines. In a statement, a spokesperson said US Central Command continues to defend our forces while using restraint during the ongoing ceasefire. That ceasefire has been in place since April 8. The strikes come as Iranian negotiators are in Doha for talks on a potential peace deal with the US. After early optimism on both sides, they've since downplayed hopes for an imminent breakthrough. Lauren Day, ABC News.

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2: Hello there. Very good afternoon to you. This hour, Nationals leader and Queensland Senator Matt Canavan has used Senate estimates this week to try and clarify the rules around clearing regrowth on farmland. And this, of course, follows the reforms that were announced last year to Australia's Environment Protection and Biodiversity Conservation Act. Also today, farm advocacy needs to start aligning on the big issues that matter to most of Australia's farmers. And that's to try and get some cut through with the politicians and avoid unnecessary policy burdens. We'll get to that shortly here on the Country Hour. 12:06 on the ABC right across Western Australia. First today, the main players in the WA scallop industry have turned their attention to the state's south coast after a marine heatwave early last year wiped out scallop populations off the west coast at Shark Bay and the Abrolhos Islands. In fact, right now the only scallops in the country are being caught between Albany and Esperance. Peter McGowan is based in Geraldton and runs MacBoats, a family-owned business that's been fishing for 38 years. He says it was a collective decision to keep the boats away from the islands and Shark Bay this season.
3: This year the islands will be closed after a bit of a heatwave event last year. We didn't have any recruitment at the islands, so yeah, between Deep Urban and industry, we decided to keep it closed this year and see what happens in 27.
4: And did that also apply to the Shark Bay scallops as well?
3: Yeah, both were affected. The Shark Bay scallop, there was a big heap of really warm water came round from the Pilbara and settled in the Gascoyne last year. We were predicted to have one of the biggest years on record in Sharks Bay, and they were all there, they were all bred, they were on the bottom, they were at a certain size, we were just waiting for them to go up and harvest them. And that hot water came down and 90% of them died. So we went from a record year to a pretty average year. And it doesn't look like much has recovered there, so that's closed as well for this year.
4: So when did that warm water come through and when were you expecting to go fishing? What was the time gap?
3: Some boats had gone and done some sampling in December and they were still a little bit small, so we decided we'd put it off till about February, March, to get a bit bigger. And it was in between that period that this 1 month of hot water came down there and, yeah, it virtually wiped the whole lot out. Normally with the marine heat waves that we've had, they've never actually killed the adult scallops, but they've stopped them from breeding the next years and they've affected them. But this one actually did something and all the adult scallops died as well.
4: So that warm water that came down at the beginning of last year, do you think it was hotter than what we've had before? Is that why the adults got wiped out, or why was that?
3: I couldn't tell you that. Compared to the 2011 marine heatwave, which was really intense on the Midwest, not as bad in the Gascoyne, but really intense here, I don't think it was as hot as that. But was it prolonged for longer? Was it things? There's a lot of conjecture about what really happened. Does it just kill the food that they eat, right? Does it interrupt something else in the chain of what the scallop does?
4: So not many signs of recovery at Shark Bay for the scallops. What about at the islands, at the Abrolhos?
3: We were meant to do a survey and we missed it this year because of something that had come up, but we're hoping to go out in the next month and check. And we did see some signs of some really small buttons. We call a button something about 20 mil. And there was some little signs of those, so we're waiting to go out there now and just see if there is any recovery at all that we might have a fishery in 27.
4: Wow, so it's quite a long time, isn't it?
3: Yeah, but at scallop fishing, this is what we get a bit used to this after a while.
4: Now, it's not all doom and gloom because you are still scallop fishing in WA. You're just doing it in a different spot.
3: Yeah, the main couple of players in the scallop industry here do the whole three fisheries, which

0: which is Sharks Bay, the Abrolhos Islands, and we do the south coast, which is Albany across to Esperance. Yeah, the reason being, because of these things have happened, this variability, to stay in it, you must have somewhere to go each year or you'd just go broke. So this year, the scallops with that warm water going around the Cape, we found scallops across Israelite Bay down south. So we're down there at the moment doing reasonably well. We most probably have a month or two off for the really rough weather that's coming, and then we'll go back in and fish through to Christmas down there.
1: How is the fishing there comparing to previous years? Is there more down there now?
0: Yeah, this year's more. That's really spasmodic as well. Depends on this water temperature. It must have been some nice 19 to 22 degree water or something there that actually we've had a bit of an explosion of scallops there. So, yeah, it looks like there's enough to keep everyone pretty happy for this year.
1: It's almost like the warm water has washed them down.
0: Yeah, there was theories of that back 30 years ago that it all moved with the scallop larvae moved with the Lewin current, but that was put to bed when we did a few breeding them and figured out how long they really live in the water column and that. But it is funny how they do. Yeah, you can find nothing there and the next year they're there. It's still one of the mysteries.
1: Now, a couple of years ago, you were one of the only people with scallops in the world. Things have just, it wasn't going well for other fisheries. What's the state of play at the moment for the rest of the market?
0: I could go on the Australian one. I don't know about the other ones this year, but we will have the only scallops in Australia, virtually, will come from Israelite Bay. The Queensland fisheries shut again. No Sharks Bay, no Abrolhos Island. So it'll be these South Coast scallops. So that's great for us in the marketplace. We'll do quite well out of that.
2: Peter McGowan from MacBoats speaking to Joe Prendergast, 12 past 12. Well, Tasmania also has scallop concerns, with a starfish native to southeast Australia decimating scallop beds in the Bass Strait. Longtime commercial fisherman Stuart Ritchie says pre-season surveys are showing huge numbers of the 11-armed sea star, which is a pest in Australian waters, but could potentially be a future market opportunity overseas. He says for now he's focused on getting rid of the sea star, which has wiped out the scallop population.
3: Well, the 11 arms have absolutely flattened the Bass Strait scallop fishery. It's not the first time this happened. It happened in 1984, but this time it has just taken out the entire fishery, including in Tasmania. And then as a bit of a double whammy, Tasmania, we have the introduced Pacific sea stars also extending their range and doing a lot of damage.
4: What does it look like out there? It
3: just looks like an atomic bomb's gone off, actually, because everything's dead. Once the starfish move through, first off, as they move through, that you just get dredge of scallops and starfish mixed up. And then as they go through, it's just destruction behind them. It's just dead scallops, dead cockles, dead Angazi oysters. They just kill everything in front of them as they go through.
4: What's it meant for your harvest?
3: Oh, it's been hugely cut. Last year, we didn't even fish in the Commonwealth fishery because that's where the starfish started. This year, everywhere the boats go, there's just more and more starfish. So it's certainly not looking at all good for this year. And the problem is, there is a huge amount of small scallops around at the moment, which you'd normally be getting pretty excited about because it means there's a lot of scallops through Bass Strait. But we are very concerned as to what will be left after these starfish move through and then how long it takes to recover.
4: And that's in Tasmanian waters?
3: That's Tasmanian and Commonwealth, bearing in mind that southeast Australia, we have three fisheries, but they're all the same scallops, just with different lines on the water.
4: Now, you've been trying to address this problem by engaging with a market in South Korea. Can you explain what you're doing there?
3: Yeah, we had a visit from some South Korea producers last year. They actually have a proprietary process where they turn them into antifreeze, and then the remainder goes into fertiliser. So there is a market for them. For us as an industry, we just want to remove these pests, but there is a market for them. And I note at the moment that there's a huge fertiliser shortage due to the Straits of Hormuz being closed. So this would actually assist us and assist farmers, I think, if we can get this off the ground.
4: These South Korean producers, when they came over, what did they say?
3: They were very excited when we showed them pictures of the size of these things. But I also made it very clear that just about everything in Tasmania is illegal, and until we actually get permission to land them, that we'd be wasting our time. When you compare starfish with terrestrial pests, things like a mice plague, in a grain-growing area, they poison them. Locusts, they spray them from the air. And yet, for some unknown reason, we're not allowed to land our pests, which are starfish.
4: What does it mean for the future of the industry if this outbreak isn't resolved soon?
3: I think Tasmanians will be looking elsewhere for scallops for quite a few years until the starfish actually die out. I think they get to the stage where they run out of food to eat, and then they'll start dying out again, and then we might get another 20 years of good productivity without too many starfish. But at the moment, unless we start to clean them up a little bit, that will be the end of it.
2: Commercial fisherman Stuart Ritchie speaking to Beck Pridham about the concerns for the scallop industry in Tasmania in the Bass Strait with that starfish called the 11-arm sea star, causing all sorts of problems. But could be potentially opening up some market opportunity. He was saying antifreeze or even fertiliser it's used in some overseas markets. 16 past 12.
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2: Get to the news headlines at 12:30 today. And Nationals leader and Queensland Senator Matt Canavan has used Senate estimates to try and clarify the rules around clearing regrowth on farmland. This follows reforms announced last year to Australia's Environment Protection and Biodiversity Conservation Act. Representatives from the Federal Department for the Environment faced a series of questions from the Senator.
6: Say I'm a landowner in Queensland and I own Category X land. Can I continue to clear regrowth?
7: I think, Senator, the answer to that, while the officials come to the table, is how mature the regrowth is on the property,
6: right,
7: and then whether or not that regrowth is likely to have a significant impact, the clearing of it is likely to have a significant impact on a nationally protected matter.
6: Right. So a farmer now, after the law changed last year, has to assess whether regrowth on Category X impacts a matter of national environmental significance. Is that correct?
7: The first threshold for the farmer is to go back in his mind and figure out whether or not he's cleared it for the last 15 years. If to his knowledge he hasn't cleared it in the last 15 years, it's over 15 years old, he's passed the first threshold. So the Act then applies to the clearing of that stand.
6: So if he had cleared it in the last 10 years, he can continue to clear it?
7: As long as he's been continuously clearing it, yes.
6: And so he doesn't, in that event, if he's cleared it 10 years ago, he doesn't have to assess whether it significantly impacts a matter of national environmental significance?
7: That's correct.
6: He doesn't have to keep
7: it's only when it's 15 years
6: or 15 years or more, he has to go back now and do that. So how does he assess that? How does he assess, in that event, if he's at more than 15 years, how does he assess that his clearing doesn't have a significant impact on a matter of national environmental significance?
8: The same as any other proponent assessment.
6: What does it involve? Does he have to get a consultant to assess these issues?
8: Or he or she can contact the department and we can assist.
6: Have any farmers since December last year contacted you?
9: Yes.
8: We've had a lot of discussion.
6: How many farmers have contacted your department?
7: It's 248.
6: Yeah, sorry?
7: 248 phone calls plus 11 emails, I think, was in my brief.
6: 248.
9: And there's been a number, like over a dozen, meetings and consultation sessions between the department, NFF, AgForce, and individual landowners.
6: Yes. But so what have you told those 248 people? What do they have to do to assess?
10: So it depends on the circumstances. So a number of those phone calls have resolved with the landholder not needing to hire a consultant and not needing to...
6: Okay, how many of those 248 have you given them that advice?
10: What I can say, Senator, is that we've had 248 phone calls, 11 emails and a number of other interactions, but in Queensland I'm aware of only a few pre-referral meetings. I think I can check that for you, but I think it's around six, and this is the precursor to them actually needing to refer, and I think we're expecting two or three

0: Three referrals.
1: Okay.
0: Out of that.
1: All right. If you've only got six, the other 242, have they got the green light? Is there any risk that down the track they could still face action, or have you given them a tick to say go ahead, you're protected?
0: So there's no sort of formal tick mechanism through the phone calls. That's just right. Information about where to find information to satisfy themselves
1: Potentially face the risk of legal action down the track if they've made a mistake? Or
0: yes, if they...

0: if they have had a significant impact on a matter of national environmental significance and they're not exempt, then they are subject to
1: risk. Treated like criminals just for farming. Suspected criminals. No, that's your attitude of this government. You just said, yes, they could potentially face legal action for growing food.
2: National leader and Senator Matt Canavan in Senate estimates this week. 20 past 12. Queensland Greens Senator Larissa Waters also wanted to know if the department was monitoring to ensure the reforms to the Act were being followed.
3: Have you had any additional staff capacity added for monitoring of compliance with the new rules?
4: Not immediately, but the compliance teams have been upscaling, I guess, since 2022, and we had, in 2025, we started a dedicated illegal land clearing team.
3: Sorry, the $250 million that was announced, will any of that go to land clearing compliance, including mapping, monitoring and enforcement?
5: I walked through earlier, you might recall that there are an additional 42 staff available that could also be used to supplement that, pending the decisions of the CEO about what the priority is for the EPA.
3: Will the statement of expectations to the new EPA explicitly state that land clearing compliance is a priority?
5: We haven't landed that yet. That's probably a matter for the Minister of whether he would like us to include that in the statement of expectations, but we are still working up what we think the Minister should include.
6: It would be likely that that would reference land clearing, but all of that work is still happening. Okay. I think I'm on the record saying that we expect the agricultural land clearing to be a strong focus for the compliance section of the EPA once it gets up and running. I think I've said that before.
2: Environment Minister Murray Watt answering questions in Senate estimates this week. 22 past 12. Farm advocacy needs to align on the big issues that matter to most farmers in order to get some cut through with the politicians and avoid unnecessary policy burdens. That's the finding in a new report into the way Australian agriculture engages with policy, written by 2024 Nuffield scholar and Scadden farmer Laura Egan. Laura says Australia's unique circumstances makes it challenging but not impossible to create a strong farm voice to Parliament.
7: There's a lot of contextual issues that Australia faces that is kind of unique to us, and it's the challenges that then shape how our industry behaves and why successful advocacy is difficult. So there's a lot of things in Australia that aren't necessarily observed globally, like just how vast our country is, how export focused we are, the fact that we just have thousands of different agro-ecosystems, and we're really low population density and really highly urbanised. And I think that's important context because it leads into how we probably haven't been as connected with policy making in the past as some of our other more successful counterparts, like those in Europe per se. And I think I also found that our current advocacy organisations were incredibly fractured because of this real vastness of our industries. And there was older style frameworks that needed a bit of disrupting and probably need reassessing as we go into a real different age in terms of policy and just general parliamentary happenings.
8: Do you hope that your report will maybe encourage that conversation around streamlining to strengthen the voice?
7: Yeah, I'd hope that there's some points I made in my report that could actively make people reassess. I think sometimes this unified voice piece, people think that means, okay, we need to just have one organisation, which ideally would be fantastic to have something as strong and powerful as what we observe in America or the UK, say with NFU. But the reality is we do have a lot of different issues, and something that is happening and very important to our grain growers in Western Australia won't be important to grain growers in New South Wales per se. But I think unity doesn't mean agreeing on everything. It means aligning on the big issues that matter the most, and collaboration is power. We need to be finding the issues that affect the majority of farmers, regardless of what industry they're in or where in Australia they farm, and really combining and having that power and a unified message over that, rather than saying, you know, it's like a one-size approach fits all across the industry and trying to speak for everyone and advocate for everyone on all of the other issues that we face.

0: starting some things that we feel are just necessary business as usual, but it's also around being able to build trust with politicians, advisors and staffers, and that comes from being reliable, being visible, but also coming with solutions and coming with a shared message and aligning with allies, so that you have, you know, they don't want 10 different complaints. They would love if we worked that out behind closed doors and came with a unified approach and a consistent message. I also think there could be opportunity to shorten the communication chain between growers and politicians by using modern tools. So I think, you know, in the age of the digital age we're in, there's no reason we can't be utilising a lot of that to let, you know, people like me who live 3,500 k's away from Canberra, I should still be able to find a way to be connected to advisors or staffers or politicians in general.
1: What's the risk, Laura, if there isn't change?
0: I think we're already in that, Tara. You know, it's been an immensely challenging few years as growers in Western Australia particularly. We've seen a lot of policy change coming through that's greatly affecting our livelihood. And if we're not getting ahead of that change or getting our data and experiences out there, we risk just continuing to face regulatory burdens. And what will eventually happen as Australian farmers are great at adapting to change, what will come in is policies that we won't be able to adapt to quick enough. And there's not much of a future there, is there? It is that thing of being like, if we're not at the table, we will be, someone will be there to speak for us. And disruption is needed, and we need modern advocacy for modern agriculture. In reality, that's just a more unified, strategic and proactive approach to ensure that as growers, our voice is heard in the decisions that ultimately will shape our businesses for generations to come.
2: Scadden farmer and 2024 Nuffield scholar Laura Egan speaking to Tara de Landgraft. 28 past 12, Jonathan Hopper is in the studio and he's got the news headlines for you.
3: Hello. Good afternoon, Belinda. A man who allegedly threw an improvised grenade into a crowd on Australia Day in Perth has had the charges read out to him. Liam Alexander Hall is charged with doing an act to endanger life, making an explosive substance under suspicious circumstances and engaging in a terrorist act. Mr. Hall is scheduled to appear in Stirling Gardens Magistrates Court in September. The Federal Resources Minister says the new nationwide gas reservation policy will work in tandem with WA's existing policy to

0: protect both supply and domestic prices. WA currently asks companies to reserve 15% of all gas produced over a project's lifespan for domestic use. The new federal policy will mandate a 20% carve-out on all gas produced annually in Australia. And the federal government has confirmed 7 Australian women and 12 children with links to the Islamic State group have made plans to travel from Syria to Australia. The group is expected to land as early as this evening. Thank you, Belinda.
1: Jonathan, thank you for the update. It is 29 past 12 here on the Country Hour. Still to come, just before the news at 1, heading to Mushe today for the results of the sheep sale. There were 8,649 lambs and 2,686 sheep penned for sale at Mushe this morning. So a very similar size yarding to last week's. Terry Birkin will run through the yarding in more detail and the prices for you just before the news at 1 o'clock. Now, imagine going to a chili eating competition. You have to try to eat more hot chilies than anyone else in the competition. You're not allowed to vomit or consume anything else like milk while the competition is on. Those are the rules. It doesn't sound like a competition for me at all. Shortly, you're going to meet the man who just won the Northern Territory chili eating competition. Before we do that, let's make our way to the Bureau of Meteorology. Angeline Prasad is with you this afternoon. And how's it looking across northern and eastern parts? Is it sort of typical conditions for this time of year?
2: Good afternoon, Belle. Yes, it's very quiet across the north of the state and through the Pilbara, North Interior and Kimberley, just cooler temperatures for this time of the year, and that quiet weather pattern is going to continue for the rest of the week. It's pretty quiet across the Gascoyne, the Goldfields, the Southern Interior as well, but we will see a couple of cold fronts and a cloud bend come through, so we'll see some rain across the Gascoyne and the Goldfields and maybe extending to the parts of the Southern Interior over the next few days, so starting from later tomorrow and then into Thursday, Friday, and yes, and over the weekend as well. So there is some rain on the way. In terms of total rainfalls, probably the Southern Gascoyne will see a fair bit of rainfall, sort of around Mount Magnet, south of Meekatharra, all the way to Carnarvon, maybe 5 to 10, maybe 15 millimetres. Lighter falls through the gold fields as we see a couple of fronts and that cloud bend sweep through over the next few days.
1: All right, well, let's move into the Southwest Land Division because it's getting very interesting. Everyone's hoping for rain, Ange. So any details you can give us in the lead up to the big front that's coming, I think, over the weekend, we will love to hear it.
2: Yes. So starting off today, it's pretty stable. You know, we've got a ridge across the state. So that's, you know, maintaining those sunny conditions. But it's pretty much the last day of sunshine for the remainder of the week. Tomorrow morning, it's going to be quiet. So the cold front, the first cold front moves through tomorrow night across the Southwest Land Division. And it's a typical cold front for this time of the year. However, it's going to be quite it's got a lot of moisture associated with it, which is the good news. So the cold front itself will move through tomorrow night across the Southwest Land Division, but we'll see showers developing along the southwest, sort of the southwest districts tomorrow afternoon, and these showers will spread across the remainder of the Southwest Land Division tomorrow night into Thursday. So what I'll do is I'll just tell you the total amounts that we're expecting with this cold front. So there's possibility of heavy falls across the parts of the lower southwest, the lower west and the southwest districts as this cold front moves through tomorrow night. So lower west, central west and the southwest districts will get about 20 to 40 millimeters, but there are places that could get up to 50 millimeters as this front sweeps through over the next 24 to 48 hours. The heaviest, the 50 millimeters, is more likely along the Scarp and along the southwest coast. But yes, so even central west gets a good drink out of this cold front. Now, through the central wheat belt and the Great Southern, much of the sort of the more moderate falls will be on Wednesday night into Thursday morning. And west of a line from Albany to Katanning to Ben Coburn all the way to Paynesfine, expecting about 10 to 20 millimetres, and the remainder of the central wheat belt and the Great Southern and the Esperance region will get about 1 to 5 millimetres. So widespread

0: rainfall across the Southwest Land Division, including the southern parts of the Gascoyne. And some of this rainfall will make it into the Goldfields, about 1 to 5 millimeters there as well. So that's Wednesday night into Thursday. Friday is a quieter day, so we'll be in between fronts. The weekend, the long weekend, is looking very interesting. So it'll feel quite wintry over the weekend. So we are moving into a more of a winter pattern over the next 4 or 5 days. On Saturday, we'll see a cloud band develop or extend across the Southwest Land Division ahead of a much more significant cold front coming through. So it's going to be a cold, blustery, long weekend. The front itself arrives on Sunday, so quite windy, and obviously it'll bring in more rainfall. So again, 5 to 10 millimeters are possible with that cold front through agricultural areas, whereas the heaviest falls will be through the lower western southwest district. So again, at least 30 to 40 millimeters, but that possibility of 50 millimeters. But yeah, a couple of good fronts coming through over the next few days, Belle.
1: Well, that does sound promising. Thank you for going through that, Ange. Appreciate that. 25 to 1 here on the Country Hour. Let's check rainfall, and there's not much to report in the last 24 hours to 9 o'clock this morning if we're checking 5 mils and over, just in northern and eastern districts. Only one to report in the Eucla with 8. But after hearing what Ange had to say, that's certainly going to change. Particularly over the next couple of days, but I think on Monday there's going to be some widespread rains to report on Monday's Country Hour. 25 to 1. Well, a shortage of urea caused by the conflict in the Middle East has exposed Australia's reliance on imported fertilisers. So that's got people thinking, what if we could simply breed plants that need less fertiliser? CSIRO researcher Dr. Alison Bentley believes there might be a way to do that, and the solution could be hiding in the genetics of grasses grown to feed cattle in the Northern Territory.
2: A biological phenomenon that we're interested in, which is called biological nitrification inhibition, or BNI for short, was actually discovered in a tropical forage grass called Brachyeria. So it's a phenomenon that happens at the interface of the plant roots and the soil. That process suppresses the microbes that are in the soil that are responsible for taking nitrogen out of the form that's available to plants and moving it through the loss pathways. It's been shown that that phenomenon also exists in many of our crop species, and our aim is to really understand it in crops. But I think it's also really relevant to a lot of pasture species. It's really interesting that the research we draw on actually started in the tropical forages.
3: Yeah, okay.
2: And I think there's a big opportunity to understand how this natural phenomenon could be enhanced in our forage grasses that underpin a lot of that pasture production and cattle production in the north.
3: What about selection of forage grasses like Jarrah or Rhodes or Cavalcade? Could growers look at these and already know which ones might be more nitrogen efficient?
2: It's really an unknown at the moment. So we can hypothesise that there is probably quite a lot of variation within those species, and then it might be possible through a targeted plant breeding effort or even just a selection effort to identify varieties or specific species which might allow for that enhancement of the inhibition effect, which reduces those losses and keeps the nitrogen in the system and available to support the grasses. But yeah, it's a really wide open area of investigation, and I think a really important one because it deals not only with the productivity question but also with the environmental and economic losses of fertilizer nitrogen.
3: Yeah, and it would be an even more exaggerated economic loss at the moment given the price of urea. So I'm sure it would be handy to know which of the common fodder crops use less fertiliser.
2: Exactly. And another big question is also how that can complement the nitrogen-fixing legumes, which might be in a pasture mix or in a cereal, you know, broadacre situation, maybe in the rotation or may at some point in the future be intercropped. Because that's another thing that we really don't yet understand. You can put in a legume to supply nitrogen, but that nitrogen is still lost through these same processes.
3: We've heard recently from growers that are using insect frass or dehydrated food waste as soil improvers. We even had a story recently about finely ground glass being used as a fertilizer. How realistic is it to expect these options might replace synthetic fertilizer in large-scale agriculture?
2: There's a lot of experimental evidence for lots of different ways in which we can provide our plants or our farming systems with nutrients. At the moment, those are, I would say, are mostly at the experimental validation stage, so we can detect an effect at a relatively small scale, but don't have the ability to scale up the product production as well as to understand the effect of that. Is it sustained over several seasons or at a scale of the Northern Territory, for example? Mm. But I think there are lots of exciting options that need to be tested and validated in that way. You know, there's everything from seaweed extracts through to, as you said, upcycled waste from different streams, either from agriculture or from other sectors. So I think lots of exciting opportunities there. A bit more needed to do around the, okay, exactly what do these things do? Because I think answering that question then allows you to understand, okay, how would I supplement some of my synthetic nitrogen fertilizer but ensure that my farming system still does the things that I want it to do? Because I think at the end of the day, that's what a grower wants to be able to know, to have a bit of certainty around if I am reducing my synthetic fertilizer, I still want to see an economic return. I still want to have a healthy herd. I still want to have animals with access to all of the nutrition they need from a pasture mix or a certain kind of intervention in the farming system.
1: Dr. Alison Bentley is Deputy Director of the Agriculture and Food Research Unit at the CSIRO, and she was speaking to Sam Parry, 19-1. Well, some farmers believe different forms of manure should be considered to help reduce fertiliser costs. Paul McIntosh is a renowned agronomist in Australia's east, particularly in the north, and he says while organic options can improve both the bottom line and soil health, growers need to do their homework before making the switch.
4: I've been around for many, many decades now, and we have been using the synthetic fertilisers for some years. But, of course, these synthetic fertilisers have only got, you know, N, P and K at best, maybe a bit of sulphur and calcium and zinc and all that stuff. But it hasn't got all those other nutrients that are so vital to a cropping program that we have really basically neglected. So the swing backwards and forth to animal manures or human manures doesn't surprise me. However, you've still got to be careful of the pathogens that may be in that sort of in those sorts of manures that you've got to be careful of with the crop you're going to grow. So that's one thing, but it certainly doesn't surprise me if there is a swing to those at this particular time. I guess as far as plant behavior and plant growth goes, those types of animal manures incorporated in the soil and broken down very well, they do enhance the yields and our crops that we're trying to grow. And you can just take that right across the board. And as far as the price goes, people just got to do their homework. But proximity to these animal manures or human manures is certainly a part of the considerations that people have got to make when they're deciding about this year's winter crop.
5: Yeah, it's also a sort of a circular economy, isn't it, in a way that we're getting chicken and pork and but also eggs and other things and then taking that manure.
4: Yeah, very true. And you're right about that circular stuff because we produce the grain and that goes to a lot of animal feeders and then we buy the animal feed as manure coming back onto the paddock. So it is very circular.
5: Run me through the cons to this sort of approach.
4: Some crops have this worry about the pathogens being affecting that particular crop they're growing in. So it's a good thing for the nutrition of the plant, for the consuming by the public on some of these things. Like you don't put a whole heap of animal manures on then go and plant carrots there and eat the carrots 3-4 months later. That's not sort of a good thing to do. But also, you know, compaction. You know, we're basically in a zero-till situation here in a lot of Australia, if not particularly in Queensland, and that zero till is exactly that. There's no tillage much done at all. So with our manures of any type, usually that's incorporated. And if it's incorporated, that means you plough the paddock and that means you get rid of your stubble and that, you know, a whole heap of other things there, connotations come up from that sort of stuff. So there's a fair few decisions to make, isn't there, about this stuff? And you can't just do it the day before you want to plant your wheat crop or your barley crop or your chickpea crop or anything like that. So it's a bit of consideration that you're going to have to be, you may be stubble free, you know, it won't be zero till, it won't be, you know, minimum tillage, maybe, but you need to work these manures into the ground invariably to get the best result and a more immediate result too. Having letting them sitting on top of the ground, they're not going to get much pickup by roots, are they?
5: So the zero-till takes a bit of a hit if you want to use more organics.
4: Yeah. I believe so. I don't think you can knife them in. You know, I don't think there's the capacity to knife those things in at all. Like,
5: unless
4: you know,
5: you're using those more the granular ones.
4: Yeah, you can knife in, like you can put a tine on a machine and really deep position some of these fertilizers like nitrogen, phosphorus, and potassium down below the surface and down into the root zone, which is a good thing. Very hard to be able to do that with, you know, 4 or 5 or 6 or 8 tonne to the hectare of animal manure, trying to place that down at 5 or 6 inches. So that usually means some sort of a big offset equipment to be able to really chop it into the ground to make it more available in the right spot for the developing crop's roots to access.
5: And, of course, you need a lot more, don't you? It's not as concentrated.
4: No, that's correct. Your urea at 46% and, you know, it's your MAP there at 22% for phosphorus and potassium at 40 to 50%. They're very concentrated and they come down to, you know, kilograms per hectare, where the manure, they're usually tonnes per hectare. So that's it's a major consideration about getting it on there. And like I said, about compaction, some of these machines to put these things on do compact the soil. And one thing we're a bit nervous of is soil compaction these days, more and more. And that's why tram tracking and zero-till are such a beautiful entity in our farming systems here in the north.
1: Agronomist Paul McIntosh, who works with Pulse Australia, the Australian Mung Bean Association and Weed Smart. He was speaking to Brandon Long. 16 to 1.
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1: Actually, 14 to 1. And speaking of fertiliser, Ben says, I think the farmers would be using mouse poo at the moment for fertiliser. We must check in with those, especially around the Morowa area, who've had all those troubles with the mice. They've had those baits now, what, a week or so? So maybe time to check in and just see how effective they're being. Or you can let me know on the text, 0448 922 6 0 4 13 to 1. We'll head to Mouchet just before the news at 1 for the results of the sheep market. First, though, construction of Fortescue's Turner River Solar Farm in WA's Pilbara region has officially started and expected to be complete by 2028. Dino Otranto is the CEO at Fortescue. He says Turner River is the final piece in the puzzle for the solar energy component of the miners' $6.2 billion decarbonisation strategy.
7: So this is a 690-megawatt solar farm in the Pilbara, and it is actually the final solar installation that we're building for our Real Zero decarbonisation plan. And it also includes a 650-megawatt-hour battery energy storage system, which we're installing at Cloudbreak.
8: Okay, so once this is finished in 2028, is that right?
7: That's correct.
8: Yeah, so once this is finished, how much energy will all of your solar farms produce collectively?
7: Now that we're at the end of the design and worked out what energy we need to consume, these projects will generate 1.4 gigawatts of renewable energy.
8: And so, I mean, it's hard to imagine what that would look like on the ground. Can you paint me a picture of the scale of all of these solar farms?
7: Yeah, so it is a huge, huge project. It includes over 1 million solar panels just at Turner River. So if you know, that's for 690 megs, and you can multiply that probably just over a double, a couple million solar panels for the 1.4 gigawatt of renewable energy.
8: Wow. And what's the lifespan of all of those solar panels? Do you know how long, you know, those will last?
7: Yeah, so we've factored in about 20 to 30 years out of them. But what's good about the new generation solar panels is first off, no solar panels have lasted that long of the new generation yet, but even some of the older generation, when they're coming up to that time frame, the life is a bit longer than what people were thinking. So I'd expect these assets to be around for some time now.
8: And you're also in the process of converting some of your heavy machinery from diesel to electric. How's all that going?
7: Yeah, that's correct. So I think when we spoke last time, we may have talked about a collaboration between Liebherr and Fortescue Zero for 240-ton trucks. We've now extended that to include XCMG into the mix. So we now have two suppliers of our equipment, and you'll see a bunch of that equipment, including wheel loaders, water carts, etc., starting to rock up this year.
8: And while I've got you, there was an article that was published last week in Business News. It's about allegations from a Pilbara native title group, the Nyamal Aboriginal Corporation. Essentially, they're accusing Fortescue of going behind their back to develop the Pilbara Green Energy Project. What's your response to those accusations?
7: Yeah, we're a bit surprised, to be honest, by the article. I know Troy Eaton very, very well. We've since corrected any miscommunication we had between the two. And the article referenced the announcement we literally made a day before to extend our network further. So we have not started any consultation on that project, and nor would any reasonable person think we would have. And we've taken Troy and the Nyamal folks through our intent since then, and it'll follow a normal process. We have a long-standing relationship with the Nyamal group on our Ironbridge operation, so I think it was more a bit of a storm in a teacup, to be honest.
8: Okay, so you're saying it was a miscommunication?
7: Exactly, like I said, we only announced the project a day before, so for us to have expected to go through the full approval and consultation period at that point in time, I think sane heads have prevailed now.
1: Fortescue CEO Dino Otranto speaking to Georgia Hargreaves. 9 minutes to 1, Terry Birkin along shortly. He'll be going through the yarding and the prices at the Mouchet sheep market for you. First, though, Darwin dad Kieran McPherson has taken out the 2026 NT Chili Eating Championship, where the rules are don't vomit, don't consume anything else but chilies, and try to survive.
9: I like spicy food, but when you're talking like Carolina Reapers, and, you know, that's the hottest chili, or I think there's one hotter than that now, but your synthetics, like your pure capsaicin, you know, and your crystals and stuff like that, your droppers, where it's all been, you know, ramped right up to 12 million plus scovilles, and right up to pure capsaicin, which is 60 million scovilles. I don't think you can do any training for that, to be honest. Well, I certainly don't anyways, yeah.
10: We'll have people in the audience going, 16 million scovilles. What on earth is he talking about?
9: Okay, so capsaicin, which is the hot stuff in hot chilies, it's measured in scovilles. So you've got your very mild chilies, and it's obviously that works their way all the way up to the Carolina Reaper. And I think there is one hotter than that, Chili X or Prima Vali's. Like the Carolina Reaper, I know, is 2.5 million scovilles.
10: Wow. So, I've got it here, the Scoville scale. And it, wow.
9: Yeah. Yeah, wow. Yeah.
10: So we've got sidetracked here. Back to the competition. How many chilies did you need to eat, consume, to win this thing on Saturday?
9: Well, it would have been all up in the whole comp. I'd say there would have been, 30-odd chilies. But it's not just eating the chilies like whole. There's chilies that have been chopped up, mashed up, and put into sauces and stuff like that. And then there's also, we had an eyedropper, which is, I think that was like 12 or 15 million scovilles. It was bloody rank. Like, you've seen the episode where Homer,
10: yes,
9: puts the chili on his mouth and he runs around screaming. Well, it was like that. Yeah, we got 3 drops of it each. And they drop it on your tongue and it goes, you feel it spreading across your tongue and then down your throat and then back up through your nose and into your eyes and out your ears.

0: and everything's just, yeah, you can't, yeah, you can't do anything about it. It just keeps creeping. If you vomit, you're gone. Yeah, if you put anything like other than what's served up to you in your mouth, you're gone. So,
1: So no
0: yeah.
1: milk, no water during all this period.
0: No,
1: My
0: mate,
1: God. Right.
2: no. Come on, guys. To the moon, Darwin. Here it goes, Darwin. Come on.
0: And then, so yeah, I was watching him, and like I was sort of reefing over a bit, and I could hear my wife and kids in the crowd, and my couple of mates there starting to cheer me on and get me cracking, you know, help me pushing through, you know, that pain barrier. But I looked over and I seen him have one chili, and I'm like, and I grabbed mine, I threw my last chili in my mouth, and I'm chewing. I'm like, oh, come on, please. And then, yeah, I got it down, and then bang, like, open my mouth. You gotta show your mouth empty to win. And yeah, I took it out.
1: You
0: So,
1: won
0: yeah.
1: Whoa, and so this is all on Saturday morning. How are the taste buds?
0: Yeah, no, the taste buds are good. Like, I will say they're pretty onto you about purging afterwards, and my guts were just exploding. I said to the wife, okay, we got to go. We got to get home quickly now. And I got home, and yeah, I was in absolute agony.
1: A purge.
0: And
1: So we're talking about time on the throne, I'm assuming.
0: yeah,
1: Yeah,
0: yes, we are.
1: understood. Wow.
0: Yeah.
1: 16 million Scovilles going in the other direction, my lord.
0: Yeah, it's not fun, but I was pretty good this time. I followed what the powers that be, the smarter people in this industry, told me, and yeah, instead of trying to be a know-it-all, I listened to them, and yeah, I drank my milk and then waited a bit and then went and yeah, purged it out, yeah.
1: There's all sorts of sports in this world, Kieran. For you,
0: Yes.
1: why? Why chili eating?
0: I jokingly last year I just said to the missus, we'll go to Chile in competition. I just joked around, said, yeah, I'll go in it, you know. And then we got there and she's like, go on, sign up. And I started crapping myself. The heart rate started going up and stuff. And, you know, so getting a bit of anxiety. And I was, you know, she's like, come on, that's what we come here for. And I was like, oh, I was just joking. And I ended up doing it. And then I was just like, me being me, stubborn and as an old boot, I took it out.
3: There's no doubt about Matty Brown. He follows the story right through to the end. Chili eating champion Kieran McPherson speaking to NT Country, our presenter, Matty Brown. And Kieran will now represent the Northern Territory at the National Championships in New South Wales later this year. Oh, I wish him the very best.
4: Hello, I'm Andy Park. Join me for The World Today as the federal government releases more detail on a domestic gas reservation policy. How will it affect your energy prices? The Royal Commission hears that Jewish Australians have been subjected to hateful messages after giving evidence. One instance was referred to the AFP. A new report recommends routine mental health screenings for expecting dads. And dozens of drones fall from the sky during a light show in Sydney after technical difficulties. Those stories and more. Join me for The World Today.
3: Not far away from the news at 1:30 to 1. To the market now, Terry Birkin has been at today's sheep sale at Mushay. Hello, Terry. How did it go today?
5: Hi, Belinda. The sale today was similar to last week with 11,335. However, lamb numbers were well supplied with just over 8,500 head with fair representation across all categories. The buying group had the usual processes operating with several extra feedlot and restockers adding competition to the sale, which started off very strong and lost a little traction as the sale progressed. Lambs across the board lifted in value today, with stalled lambs recovering last week's cheaper trends and heavy lambs sold to a strong demand, gaining $10 to $15 a head. Stalled lambs started from $75 up to $218 with bigger frames, while light lambs made $160 to $234 a head. Trade weights up to 22 kilos carcass weight returned $200 to $259, while heavy lambs sold from $245 to $280, and carcass weights over 26 kilos realised $329 a head. Ram lambs ranged from $120 to $208 for light weights and topped out at $308 a head for the heavyweights. Merino weather hoggets ranged from $120 to $230 for the skin, while light merino ewe hoggets were making $110 to $160.

0: Boston heavyweight sold to a top of $239 a head. The limited crossbred and Dorper hoggets on offer returned $108 to $250 depending on weight, and younger rams sold to a top of $204. Boning ewes were making $90 to $180, while medium weights returned $170 to $221, and heavy ewes gained $10, selling to a top of $286 a head. Heavy wethers ranged from $200 to $231, while mature rams sold from $120 to $180 a head. This is Terry Birkin for MLA's National Livestock Reporting Service.
1: Thanks for going through those figures, Terry. The total yarding today, 11,335, down on last week by 627. Tomorrow, we'll head to Katanning for the results of the sheep market there. Just repeating the top stories today, the main players in WA's scallop industry have turned their attention to the state's south coast after a marine heat wave early last year wiped out scallop populations off the west coast of the state. All the details, just search online, ABC Country Hour Western Australia. 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
2: Good afternoon, Jonathan Hopper with ABC News. A Perth man who was arrested after he stated support for the Bondi shooters has pleaded guilty to multiple charges. Martin Thomas Glynn was arrested at his Yanjibarb home in December and charged with conduct to racially harass. He was also charged with possession of a prohibited weapon and failing to store a firearm in compliant storage. Glynn was later charged with possessing firearm technology and a second count of failing to store a firearm. Appearing in Fremantle Magistrates Court via video link from prison, the 39-year-old pleaded guilty to all five charges. Glynn will appear in court on June the 25th for a sentencing hearing. Two men have been arrested as part of an investigation into the movements of Porepunkah police killer Desi Freeman, who was on the run for over 200 days, Erin Somerville reports.
3: A 48-year-old and a 35-year-old were arrested this morning at two separate locations in northeast Victoria. Desi Freeman fatally shot two police officers in Porepunkah in August last year as they attempted to arrest him over alleged child sex allegations.

0: Investigations. Freeman was shot dead by police at Thullagalong in March. The pair will now be interviewed by police and the investigation remains ongoing. Police arrested a man and woman last month in connection to Freeman's movements, but they were released without charge.
1: Major crime detectives will return to the remote South Australian station where four-year-old Gus Lamont disappeared nearly 8 months ago. Isabella Carboni reports.
2: SA police hope heavy rain at Oak Park Station may provide opportunities to uncover fresh evidence. Gus Lamont disappeared from his family's expansive property near Yunta in September last year, and there have been some of the largest scale searches for him the state has ever seen. His disappearance was declared a major crime in February, and police have previously indicated they have a suspect, but they're not either of his parents. Star Group officers will join the major crime unit to search areas of interest on the property over the next 3 days.
1: The Federal Resources Minister says the new nationwide gas reservation policy will work in tandem with WA's existing policy to protect both supply and domestic prices. WA currently asks companies to reserve 15% of all gas produced over a project's lifespan for domestic use. The new federal policy will mandate a 20% carve-out on all gas produced annually in Australia. Madeline King has told ABC Radio Perth while the calculations behind how the policy will work are complex, the goal is straightforward.
3: The ask is simple, that there should be enough gas at an affordable price for Australian consumers and businesses.
1: A retired Army general says the thought of weapons systems being operated by AI alone keeps him awake at night. Gus McLaughlin spent 37 years in the Australian Army and now works in the defence industry. He's echoed arguments made by Pope Leo today, saying humanity needs to place guardrails on AI development, especially in warfare. Mr. McLaughlin has told ABC Radio Perth, while the changes caused by AI can't be undone, the risk posed by autonomous weapons can be mitigated.
4: I think we're in a stage where it is the potential is enormous, possibly like stopping the tide. It's not going to stop. So how do we maintain our understanding and regulation of it?
1: The US military has announced that it's carried out self-defense strikes in southern Iran, while Washington's top diplomat says negotiating the language of a peace deal could take a few days. Linda Gruen reports.
5: The US Central Command says the strikes targeted Iranian missile sites and boats trying to place mines with the aim of protecting American troops.

0: Pilbara, North Interior and Southern Kimberley. In Perth, sunny with a top of 25 today. And right now in the city, it's 23.1. Hello, this is The World Today. I'm Andy Park, coming to you from Gadigal Land in Sydney. This Tuesday, Jewish witnesses appearing before the Royal Commission into Anti-Semitism themselves receive hate mail and threats. And show cancelled. Dozens of drones dropped from the sky in Sydney after a catastrophic malfunction at Vivid.
1: You started seeing drones dropping in the water, and then from there it was a cascading failure of the drones. They kept falling. I witnessed myself crashing into the marina and almost hitting some marina workers, and it fell within metres of people I were with, and visited enough to see it and hear it crash.
0: That story in a moment, but first with the news of limited US strikes in southern Iran, what the US calls self-defense, the price of oil has surprisingly fallen. And there's more good energy news at home. Households could see hundreds of dollars per year off their bill from July, with even bigger savings expected for small businesses. Falls in wholesale electricity prices are due in part to surging levels of renewable energy and better reliability from coal-fired generators, as Ollie Gordon reports.
2: Mel Barnes runs a busy pizza shop in regional New South Wales.
3: A week, just around about 1,200 pizzas a week.
2: Like many, the bigger business owner has seen electricity prices surge.
3: In the last 12 months, it's roughly just a bit over 20,000 a year.
2: Have you seen that go up over the last little while?
3: Yes, definitely. Only probably 2 or 3 years ago, it was around about the 12,000 a year.
2: He's welcome news that power prices are set to go down.
3: But I don't hold my breath that it'll make any difference to running the business. We may come down in electricity costs, but there's other costs going up every day.
2: Benchmark power prices are set to fall up to 10% for consumers and more for small businesses, following the Australian Energy Regulator's decision to cut the default market offer in several states. The offer sets the maximum price which retailers can charge for electricity on standing offer contracts and applies to New South Wales, Southeast Queensland and South Australia. The move is being seen as a vindication of the government's strategy to back renewable energy projects. Here's Energy Minister Chris Bowen.
4: We've just hit 50% renewables. Renewables are the cheapest form of energy. When you have more renewables, that puts downward pressure on prices. Secondly, what we're seeing is batteries working to what we call flatten the peak.
2: Susan McDonald is the Shadow Minister for Resources in Northern Australia.
5: I would welcome anything that makes life easier for small businesses, big businesses and households right across Australia. But given that the Prime Minister came to office promising a $275 reduction, instead prices are up $1,000. Do we think that people are ever going to get that back in their pockets? People are struggling, small businesses are closing. I will wait and see with bated breath whether or not this happens, but if it does, I suspect it'll be from Queensland because they've extended their coal-fired power stations and they're using fossil fuels.
2: Across the eastern states, there's variation in how much prices are set to fall. Small businesses' power bills are tipped to fall as much as 12.8% in South Australia, 14% in Southeast Queensland, and as much as 20.9% in New South Wales. In Victoria, which is covered by a separate regulatory regime, benchmark prices will fall by 5% from mid-year under a decision by the Essential Services Commission. Grattan Institute energy expert Tony Wood says there are variables across energy networks in different states.
6: The wholesale cost of generating electricity changes quite a bit, so some places have more or less renewable energy, some places have more or less coal, and this year, less use of gas and hydro and more use of renewables has driven down the cost of the wholesale production of electricity. That varies a bit across the country.
2: Part of the story behind the price fall is a change in the grid driven by batteries. Last year, enough battery capacity came online to allow some cheap daytime solar power to be used into the evening. And from the start of July, the federal government's new solar sharer offer begins. It forces retailers to give consumers free power at some periods during the middle of the day. Tony Wood again.
6: So we'll see how this goes. It's more of a trial of a concept, but it's a very interesting one.
2: Edwina McDonald is the acting CEO of the Australian Council of Social Service and says while a cut to

0: power prices is a good step. Other pressures remain.
1: The news is welcome relief for people who are already making sacrifices to afford their bills, but people are still under enormous pressure from interest rate rises, from rent increases, from rising fuel costs and economic uncertainty as a result of the conflict in the Middle East. And we know that more relief is needed.
2: Edwina MacDonald there from the Australian Council of Social Service, sending that report by Oliver Gordon. The Royal Commission on Anti-Semitism and Social Cohesion has heard Jewish witnesses who've appeared before it are being targeted with online hate. Commissioner Virginia Bell kicked off today's proceedings with some harsh words for those responsible. Several senior police officers are being quizzed today on the security provided for the Hanukkah event targeted in last December's Bondi terrorist attack. Reporter Barbara Miller is there at the hearings in Sydney. Barb, what has Commissioner Bell said about what she's called a dramatic increase in online hate towards these witnesses after appearing?
3: Yeah, she made some brief but pretty strong comments at the start of this hearing, and she said that witnesses who had appeared before the commission in its first block of hearings had reported back to the commission that they were experiencing harassment and intimidation. She said that there had been a dramatic increase in online hate messages, and that in one instance the matter had been referred to the AFP for investigation. Now, Commissioner Bell says that it's keeping a close eye on these instances of online hate and recording them, she said. And she said that these developments would essentially inform the Commission's work. Part of its work is to understand the lived experience of members of the Jewish community who say they're subjected to anti-Semitism. Commissioner Bell, Andy, issued this rebuke to those responsible.
4: Quite what? This undiluted level of hatred and bigotry directed towards members of the Jewish community is thought to benefit by those who post these remarks is lost on me.
2: Royal Commissioner Virginia Bell there. And Barbara, the first witness today is a senior New South Wales police officer. She's appearing under a pseudonym. Why is that? What are we hearing about this?
3: Look, we've heard from the Commission that an application for her to appear using the pseudonym was made and that the Commissioner granted it. We've also put in questions to New South Wales Police about why that was deemed necessary. We're still waiting to hear from them. What she says, she is the Superintendent Commander of the Eastern Suburbs Police Area Command. And questioning with her is really focusing on why a decision was made not to have a static police presence at the Hanukkah by the Sea event, which was targeted in the Bondi terrorist attack. Her evidence is that she didn't make that decision. That was made by an operations inspector. Now, yesterday on day one of this block, we heard that that person, also referred to by a pseudonym, the operations inspector, would not be called, and the reasons for that person not being called would not be made public. So far, we're not really getting to the bottom of this key question of why exactly that decision was made. We heard yesterday from the chief operating officer of the Jewish Security Group, the CSG. He says he believes he would have tried to convince New South Wales Police to have a static presence, but his recollection was also at times blurry. I think it's worth noting here that going forward, the interim report of the Royal Commission has recommended that events like Hanukkah by the Sea are given a higher security level, and that would mean, if that is implemented, that there would, going forward, now be the involvement of Counter-Terrorism Command in the planning, Andy, for those events.
2: At the Royal Commission in Sydney, Barbara Miller there. Well, being a new dad is a lonely and sometimes invisible experience. That's what a survey of more than 1,000 Australian fathers has found, with 3 out of 5 new fathers saying they were never asked about their mental health during their partner's pregnancy or in the first year after birth. Mental health support for new dads is in the spotlight in Canberra today as the report called More Than a Provider from the charity Movember is tabled in Parliament. The report recommends routine mental health screenings for expecting and new dads and funding for programs tackling isolation. Kimberly Price has the story.
5: Psychologist Dr. Zach Seidler has been looking into the mental health of new fathers, an area where he's recently gained first-hand experience.
6: There were a lot of questions that I had as a men's health psychologist trying to understand how new dads navigate this world, and then going through it myself recently with my son, who's 5 months old now.
5: The head of research with the men's health advocacy group, Movember, says a survey of more than 1,200 men found 84% felt fatherhood gave their life greater meaning. But Zach Seidler says one in five felt more isolated or lonely.
6: We cannot continue to blame men for not reaching out when the system is actually not willing to connect with them and ask them how they're doing.
5: The survey found more than half of the fathers felt society did not take their mental health seriously. Zach Seidler describes the lack of support for new dads as a missed opportunity.
6: The dads are there. They are showing up. They're coming to these appointments. They are meeting with their GPs and their OBGYNs and, you know, everyone within the system, but they are currently silent participants.
5: Movember's More Than a Provider report calls for routine mental health screenings for fathers around the time of their child's birth, more funding for training health professionals, and expanding programs aimed at reducing isolation. It'll be tabled in federal parliament today by Labor's Special Envoy for Men's Health, Dan Repacoli.
7: They have done a bloody good report here. So we need to make sure that their voice is being heard as high up the chain as we can, to make sure that we're looking after Aussie blokes as best we can and Aussie dads, to make sure we've got stronger families.
5: The Movember survey also found 3 out of 5 new fathers were never asked about their mental health during their partner's pregnancy or in the first year after birth. Independent Senator for the ACT, David Pocock, who became a father 1.5 years ago, backs the report.
8: I feel fortunate our GP sat me down and had a good chat to me about it. And, you know, I think it's those sorts of conversations and supports that we should be ensuring actually happen when there's an opportunity.
5: Dr. Tim Jones has been a general practitioner for 10 years and says men still feel a stigma when asking for help.
9: The number of dads who I ask how they're going when I know they've got a new baby at home, and you can see the hesitation and wondering if it's even okay to talk about how hard it is for them.
5: Dr. Jones helped create Movember's Men in Mind program targeting mental health support for fathers. He says while the tabling of the charity's report won't create immediate change, it's a step in the right direction.
9: You know, this is where we're at talking about postnatal mental health for mothers maybe 10 years ago. And a lot of good has happened in the last 10 years. I think that we need to take a similar approach to fathers.
2: That's GP Dr. Tim Jones ending that report by Kimberly Price. I'm Andy Park. 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Just search for The World Today. For decades, one central Victorian cemetery's secret practice of digging up and reusing grave sites saw some 5,000 remains unceremoniously dumped in the bush. A team of archaeologists is now working to find a home for the disturbed remains, as some families are still trying to grapple with what's happened. Nate Woodall reports.
10: The first time Sally Eaton visited this cemetery in central Victoria, she struggled to find the grave of her ancestor, James Monks, an Irish convict who was buried here in 1862. Now, standing in the bushland behind the Castlemaine Cemetery at the foot of a large pile of dirt, Sally wonders if this is his final resting place.
11: Human remains have been found in that dirt behind us, so that means that they just dug it up and dumped it, which is just shocking, yeah, upsetting.
10: Cemetery manager Deb Tranter says her predecessors began relocating people's remains 70 years ago as a way to conserve space.
12: So they first started desecrating graves here in late 1940, early 1950. That was when they first started re-digging out all the graves, reselling the land and reusing them. And this continued for decades until I put a stop to it in 2020.
10: Deb Tranter says letters from Victoria's Department of Health telling previous trustees of the Castlemaine Cemetery to stop disinterments were ignored, and no charges were laid despite the discovery of a human skull at the cemetery in 1994, sparking a police investigation that found hundreds of graves were affected. Deb Tranter estimates that number is closer to 5,000.

0: and fears her own family may be among them.
1: It's a real eyesore what's happened, and it's really undignified and disrespectful to think that my ancestor and many other people's ancestors are just dumped in rubble piles in the cemetery.
0: The trust has engaged archaeologist Cassie Gordon to help find a home for the remains.
2: With this unprecedented level of human remains that have been disinterred and redeposited, it could take years, it could take decades to really work through that in a way that's culturally sensitive and appropriate.
0: A spokesperson for the Victorian government said it was supporting the cemetery through the project and acknowledged the distress caused to affected families. Sally Eaton says the fate of her grandfather's great-grandfather's remains is deeply distressing.
3: I know, I wouldn't want that happening to me. And the fact that it's happened to someone in my family tree, it might be 5 or 6 times up the tree, it's still horrible, yeah.
0: Deb Tranter says she hopes to rectify the wrongs of the past.
1: You know, at times I'm enraged and frustrated that someone dug my family grave up and my ancestors and dumped their bones. It's enraging. But you need to move past that. There's nothing I can do to change that. It's happened. We just need to acknowledge that and make sure it never happens again.
4: Castlemaine Cemetery Manager Deb Tranter ending Nate Woodall's report there. We can't drive down the main street of any town in Australia without seeing one kind of business. Sure, there's a pub and maybe a GP clinic, but those businesses tend to be much more regulated than the local nail salon. And while a French manicure might put a spring in your step, there can be health risks and hygiene concerns. In fact, several women in Western Australia recently reported severe infections after visiting nail salons. Helen Banwell is the Program Director for Podiatry at Adelaide University. She joins me. What sort of health side effects are people reporting after visiting nail salons, Helen?
5: Well, I think you've hit it on the head there, saying that in Western Australia they're complaining about infections, and that's exactly what we're hearing as well. And it is basically an infection-based concern. But those infections can be fungal or bacteria. So there's, you know, there's more than one bug that can attack us, and unfortunately we can get a risk from pedicures particularly, from seeking nail salons where there may not be adequate hygiene or sterilisation.
4: So is it the actual tools involved or the preparations, what exactly could cause germs spreading?
5: Well, wherever you put lots of people together, one, you know, you increase your chance of cross-contamination. But in a nail salon, they'll often use electronic drills to buff your skin and nails, and that, you know, creates a bit of an aerosol, which lands on surfaces but also can be breathed in. And they also use instruments sometimes directly after using them on one person, they may well go and use them on another person. And that really ensures close contact with our skin and nail. And any time we have a breach of our skin or nail, we can get an infection much more easily. So it's a bit of a global problem. There was a study done in Poland where they swabbed the surfaces of some beauty salons and they found fungus on every single surface that they swabbed. So we know it's a bit of a problem.
4: Mm. And these infections aren't to be sniffed at. I mean, one woman reportedly was hospitalised after getting an infection from a nail salon.
5: Absolutely. So what started as a bacterial infection quickly became a sepsis, which is our body's response, and it's an abnormal response, but it's our body's response to infection. And she ended up, you know, hospitalised and quite ill. Sepsis is life-threatening. So we do need to give these things a bit of consideration.
4: So how can you manage these risks? And as a consumer, how can you tell whether a nail salon is up to scratch? Is it a case of more regulation, for example?
5: Well, there are laws and legislations and recommendations and guidelines that nail salons should follow. And that's a state-based, you know, there's some differences in each state, but all of them have public health acts or that state's version of a public health act that they need to follow to protect the public. But sometimes when you're in there, you can see that potentially they're not quite following the rules. So if you go into a nail salon, my advice is before you even sit in the chair, have a really good look to see how clean it's looking. If they're not cleaning down the surfaces between clients and not using new gloves, that is a red flag. And then the very next red flag is if the instruments that they're going to put on you don't come out of a freshly sealed, sterilized bag, then you are risking picking up anything that the person before you had. You know, whatever those instruments have touched is now going to be transferred to you. So a couple of quick questions to the nail salon can be a really easy way of protecting yourself. And of course,

0: Let's go with your gut feeling. If you're looking at it, it's not looking clean. Those instruments aren't looking sterile. You can make complaints to your consumer protection services within your state, but the sensible thing to do is potentially seek an alternative nail service that does look clean and does look like they're sterilising their instruments.
1: Plenty of good advice there. Helen Banwell is the Program Director of Podiatry at Adelaide University. Thanks so much for your time.
0: Oh, you're welcome. Thanks for having me.
1: It was billed as Vivid Sydney's Starbound drone show, but instead dozens of autonomous drones were bound for the water. An investigation is underway to uncover why the drones fell out of the night sky during last night's popular complex light display.

0: conditions to watch the display, the cancellation of the evening's entertainment casting quite a cloud over the occasion.
1: Starbound 7:30 p.m. drone show will not take place tonight due to unforeseen technical difficulties. Thank you for your understanding.
2: Wait, what do you mean the 7:30 show won't happen?
0: One of those watching said some of the drones came precariously close to those below.
3: You started seeing drones dropping in the water, and then from there it was a cascading failure of the drones. They kept falling. I witnessed myself crashing into the marina and almost hitting some marina workers, and it fell within metres of people I were with, and visually enough to see it and hear it crash.
0: Organisers say the drones fell well within the event's exclusion zone and public safety wasn't at risk. But additional shows for tonight and tomorrow have been cancelled, and there's no guarantee the next show due for Sunday night will go ahead either.
4: We'll need to make sure that there's a full assessment that runs its course, and that assessment started last night.
0: Karen Jones is the CEO of Destination New South Wales, the government agency that manages and produces the Vivid Festival. She's ruled out suggestions that hackers might have sabotaged the event after feedback from drone operators, the UK-based company Sky Magic.
4: No, that was one thing that we did absolutely turn our mind to as we're going through the initial assessment last night, and we can rule out that there was no deliberate interference. But what we can say, and the message from Sky Magic, is that there was a technical issue.
0: It's not the first time an Australian drone event has gone awry. In 2023, hundreds of drones fell into Melbourne's Yarra River when a technical malfunction disrupted a Matildas pre-game light show at Docklands Stadium, the mishap prompting a Brisbane light show to be cancelled just days later, which was to celebrate the city hosting the 2032 Olympics.
5: An event like this really shows us that automated technologies are not infallible.
0: Professor Michael Richardson from the University of New South Wales is a chief investigator with the Australian Research Council Centre of Excellence on Automated Decision-Making. As innovators look to drone technology for everything from pizza deliveries to aerial taxi services, he believes last night's incident provides a salutary lesson.
5: It really shows us the possibilities of these types of technologies and the amazing things that they can do, but it can also expose some of the risks. We can imagine how a system breakdown at that kind of central level might be far more catastrophic if drones were being used in a concerted effort above people, such as through certain kinds of drone delivery.
0: Yeah, we can expect our skies to potentially become much more crowded with this sort of technology in the years ahead.
5: That's certainly a strong potential. Australia has been undergoing a quite significant regulatory modernisation process around airspace. And even beyond safety concerns, there's really the question of like how many drones and things do we want in the sky, and how will they make us feel if we do know that things can go wrong and they can fall or need to be landed in an emergency.
6: Yeah, exploding fireworks all of a sudden sound a lot safer. Professor Michael Richardson from the University of New South Wales, he was speaking to reporter Nick Grimm. And that's all from the World Today team this Tuesday. Thanks for your company. Hope you can join me at the same time tomorrow. I'm Andy Park. Have a great day.

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1: G'day to those of you just tuning in around Western Australia. Today's Slim Pickings takes us all the way to England, where, wait for it, the annual cheese rolling race has taken place. Now, if you are not familiar, competitors chase a speeding wheel of cheese down a steep, muddy hill to claim victory. The cheese wheel has been known to travel at more than 100 kilometres an hour, and it is risky business. I kid you not. Jay said on the text line, "Oh my God, Joe, I've just Googled the Gloucester cheese rolling comp. It is so dangerous, especially the hill with so many potholes. Some folk were just bouncing down. Very scary, totally stupid, but obviously entertaining, even though it's over so quickly." I mean, it is humorous, but it's serious as well. I think people have been injured. I shouldn't make light of it. Anyway, Slim's after a song that sums up this momentous event. People all over the world know about it, and he says you can tap into it any way you like, a song about rolling something, chasing or catching something, or even just the sweet smell of victory. So many of you, including Sally, who's just sent through a message asking for Smells Like Teen Spirit, Nirvana, 0437 22 1025. Keep them coming. John is very happy because he got his suggestion in first and says, "Joe, can you pass a message on for me? Tell Dicko and

0: Tony, I said, nah, nah, nah, nah, nah, nah, snoozers are losers. So now we've got a third person in the Daily Comp. We were also talking about golf and hearing that there are a lot of young people taking up the sport, which is making it pretty busy out there on the green. Arnie says he's got 1,300 golf balls in his collection. And Reg has just sent me a message saying your interview with the golfing lady saying her husband got her into playing golf reminded them of a funny golfing story. It's called Not Bloody Golf Again by Frankie Davidson. Have a laugh. Oh, sorry, that was from Caroline. Lots of golf fanatics out there. Jay says, I used to play golf regularly. Then 43 years ago, I met my wife and found something better to do. Not played since. Coming up on the show, on this sorry day ahead of Reconciliation Week, which kicks off tomorrow, Nerelda Jacobs will stop by. Right now, let's get the headlines. Jonathan Hopper's here.
1: Good afternoon, Joe. Aid agency Save the Children says Australia must prioritise the safety of the 12 children returning home from Syria with seven Australian women who have links to the Islamic State group. All the women and children are Australian citizens with travel documents. While the government has repeatedly insisted it's legally required to provide them with passports, it also warns returning members will face the full force of the law. WA Greens MP Sophie McNeil has called for more consultation over a planned weapons manufacturing hub in WA. The state government today announced the southwest town of Collie would become the centre of the Western Defence Forge, which could build anything from uniforms to guided missiles. And Fremantle forward Josh Tracy insists the Dockers won't be distracted by the growing hype and expectations surrounding the club's hopes of a first AFL premiership. Betting agencies across the country have installed Fremantle as the flag favourite after last week's victory, combined with Sydney's loss to Geelong, saw the Dockers move again clear on the top of the ladder. Thank you, Joe.
0: Good on you. Are you a golfer, Jonathan Hopper?
1: I'm not. My brother has been playing for years and years. He's a member at Seaview over in Cottesloe, isn't it? Mosman Park?
0: I don't know.
1: But
0: don't
1: he's, know. He's only just recently started winning the weekend comps as well. So good on him. He said he celebrated with a new set of irons and immediately dropped down the board 10 or 12 places.
0: Perseverance, something to be rewarded. So there is a bloke called in earlier to talk about playing the Cooba Pedy golf course.
1: Mm.
0: Had no idea there was one out there. And then Rosie said, it'd be a bit different. The first tee's off the clubhouse roof. Membership there gives you access to St Andrews in Scotland. There you have it. Thank you very much, Hopper.
1: Thank you.
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0: Tabarak Al-Jarood has got an update with you, and I think there is finally some rain on the horizon.
3: I think you might like this update, Joe. Just a quick little shout out. Well, yeah, it's another fine sunny day across the northern regions. Some cooler overnight temperatures further inland, but warm during the day. And it is set to stay like that. While further south, today is looking to be the last of the sunny days for a while. We'll see our first wave of rainy weather reach the southwest tomorrow afternoon as a cold front moves over the region and the remainder of the southern half later in the week. So we can expect strong gusty winds developing tomorrow morning along the south coast, and then showers becoming more widespread. Could see some decent falls from about Durian Bay to Albany. Not expecting huge totals for inland areas, but hopefully some good rain for farmers. And in Perth, it's already feeling quite warm today. Not what you expect so close to winter, but hope you're making the most of it and the sunny skies, because it will definitely feel a lot more like winter tomorrow. We've got a high chance of showers forecast later in the day with a chance of a thunderstorm, up to 20 millimetres possible, heading for a top of 23 after a low of 11. And then showers will ease on Friday, top of 21 then. And then we get another burst of rain over the weekend. So it looks like we're making up for that dry month.
0: You've been doing the rain dance, starting with your left foot, haven't you, Tabby?
3: I have.
0: That's what made the difference.
3: Every single day.
0: The growers will be very happy with you. Thanks for that, Tabarak Al-Jarood with the weather update. 25-2.
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0: Slim, I hope you're listening because Jason has got a song for you. He writes, Joe, song for today, Dumb Things by Paul Kelly. Rolling cheese down a giant hill full of potholes. I guess I understand where you're coming from. Someone else would like Wheels of Fire. You've got about 20 minutes to get your song suggestions through.

0437 22 1025. Slim is celebrating the giant cheese race. It's been going a long, long time. To the music, some Bonnie Tyler, Holding Out for a Hero.

0: Oh, we're all holding out for a hero, Bonnie Tyler. It is 19 to 2 on 102.5 FM and ABC Radio WA. Just back to Tabarak's weather forecast. We are all hoping for rain. For you too, I've got a message from somebody saying, Joe, we are madly eating green jelly in the hope that the rain forecast for tomorrow and the weekend drops a decent amount to help the crops and the green feed grow for the sheep. Yes, I know how badly you need it. And let's just keep doing the rain dance, with which Jess Lingard told me the other day, you have to start with your left hand. Just back to golf very briefly. Rod says, Joe, a good descriptor of golf, an ineffectual attempt to direct an uncontrollable sphere into an inaccessible hole with instruments ill-adapted to the purpose. Sounds about right. I don't know. Yeah, I've got to give it a go. I don't think I would be very good. And Slim Pickings. Slim is after songs because he was reading about the Gloucester cheese race. You are so right, Dean. In 2024, it was a Perth bloke who won the bizarre cheese rolling race in England. Dylan Twiss emerged victorious after narrowly beating a Brit dressed as a gorilla during the men's second race. Well done for remembering that. Did we talk to him? Maybe we even talked to him. I can't remember. Send through your song suggestions, 0437 221025. Rolling in the Deep is Sandy's pick from Adele, and Jen down in Bridgetown would like Proud Mary, Creedence Clearwater. Right now, it's 17 to 2.
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0: My next guest, a familiar one, Nerelda Jacobs, is a proud Whadjuk Noongar woman and, of course, one of the country's most respected journalists. And Nerelda is back on Noongar Boodja on this sorry day, ahead of tomorrow's Reconciliation Week breakfast, where she's a keynote speaker. This year's theme, All In, is a call to action to us all to reflect on our shared history, culture, and to consider the role each of us plays in reconciliation. Kaya Nerelda.
2: Kaya.
0: Good to see you again on this sorry day. And it was, of course, back in 2008 that Prime Minister Kevin Rudd issued a formal apology for the mistreatment of Indigenous Australians on behalf of the federal government. I think it's 30 years later now. Has enough been done?

0: Well, in WA, we have the Stolen Gen Redress Scheme that was in the last 12 months. I mean, that is, you know, great, but not perfect. And as the Premier said, it was never going to be perfect. At the same time, it's kind of a bit rude because it denies people who should have been compensated any chance at being compensated because it was too little too late.
1: A report, I think it was last year, by the Healing Foundation found only 6% of the Bringing Them Home report recommendations had been fully implemented. And I guess to the point you just made, still so many survivors or their families don't even have access to the records that hold their stories.
0: Identity and belonging is so important to knowing who you are. And then it sort of sets the foundation for your life and for the generations that follow. So if people don't know their story, how do they know where they fit in culture? And, you know, MOB have a beautiful way of bringing community in and giving you that sense of identity and belonging. But you're behind the eight ball when you start with the Stolen Generations. Today, we just had a smoking ceremony, which we just came from. And in the welcome to country and the opening remarks, a moment's silence was held for those we have lost. And there was one Stolen Generation survivor who had just passed away. So, you know, we grieve for those. The impact of the act of being stolen changed the trajectory of their life. You know, First Nations people in this country should be treated like VIPs. There should be no disadvantage. The disadvantage and discrimination came with the colonisers, and we've been paying the price ever since.
1: It's interesting you just mentioned welcome to country, and it immediately made me think, what are you feeling when you work in mainstream media and you see these headlines or these questions being asked about welcomes or the interruptions of welcomes?
0: After Anzac Day, I yarned with Auntie Liz Hayden, who is an incredible elder here who does a lot of welcomes. And she says that when she enters a room to do a welcome, she can pick the people who will accept it in the way that it's intended.
1: In the generosity of spirit that's intended
0: exactly.
1: In.
0: And those who will sit back, their body language, they're the scoffers. They're the ones who don't appreciate what a welcome's for. And Auntie Liz made it an interesting comment to me. She said, it's not that people don't know what it is. You know, all West Australians have grown up knowing about Aboriginal culture. There's a huge population here, probably more than most other states and territories. We're very strong in our culture. We know what a welcome to country is. We know what an acknowledgement of country is. They're scoffing in the face of that. That is an act of racism, pure and simple. And, you know, 30 years on, it's the truth telling we need for people to not be in denial that we are a racist society.
1: Why is it so hard? What those scoffers, as you referred them to, what do you think it is? Is it fear, or why is it so hard for them to accept something that is so generous?
0: I think they want someone to blame for things not going to plan, or for them not to be living the dream that they thought they were going to be living. A lot of people, you know, that we saw in the March for Australia pointed to mass immigration. And when you have a chat with those people, they say the same facts and figures that were used in these marches. But when you look at the actual facts, they've been skewed. We actually don't have a mass immigration problem. And by the way, we need immigration. You know, people are just in denial that they want to create a villain. First Nations people have always been this villain, this entity that is going to take away your rights. We've never actually taken away any rights. As Travis Lovett says, who's doing the National Walk for Truth at the moment, when someone says they're going to take away your rights, ask them, what rights are you talking about? How has this actually impacted your life? And they can't give you an answer because it's never happened. That is the fear. It's the fear mongering, and it's the vulnerability of the messaging.
1: I'm talking to Wadjuk Noongar woman Nerelda Jacobs on this sorry day, who's in town back on Noongar Boodja ahead of the Reconciliation Week breakfast that she is speaking at tomorrow. And it really is a call to action, the theme this year, Nerelda, All In, which I guess is urging everyone to take some responsibility and to highlight the importance of truth-telling. And at a time where we have got such intense social and political polarisation, how do you navigate that?
0: All In is a great theme for Reconciliation Week this year because it puts the onus on everyone. Usually, and we saw this during the referendum as well, people are asked to cast a vote based on First Nations people, and most of Australia said no. Most of those Australians who voted no would at some point have said Aboriginal people need to do more to help themselves. Well, that was Aboriginal people doing more to help themselves, and you voted it down. So what do you actually want? This is the beauty of truth-telling. Once people understand the past, they will then have a better understanding of how we got to where we are now and where we're about to go in the future. And surely once they understand the truth, they will stop asking Aboriginal people to do more for themselves and look inwardly and say, actually, what can I do? Because the 97% now have got to do something because the 3% have been doing it since colonisation. But because of, you know, racist structures and systems and people who run those systems, it's almost like we've exhausted everything. We're having to do things outside of the system to get progress. But imagine if we all work together to do things in the system and to restructure it and reform it. You know, imagine the power of that. So that's what it means to be all in. It's not just to be not racist or walking past racism, is being anti-racist.
1: Call it out. I mean, it's what we teach our kids, isn't it? It's no longer okay just to not take part. Actually, speak up. And that requires a lot of bravery and courage if we're talking about young people, but it is what is required.
0: Yes, it takes bravery and courage. And the reason it takes that is because people who call it out are the ones that suffer. Not the perpetrator of the racism itself, but the one that calls it out. And we see that time and time again. If we are all in, then there'll be no suffering, there'll only be progress.
1: And all we need to do is look at the Closing the Gap reports when they come out, when it comes to life expectancy. But on a positive note, I was talking to this wonderful young woman yesterday, Tiana, who works at Curtin University, and she works in the library there. And we were talking about how there is so much happening at the moment, inroads into different disciplines like the medical field, actually acknowledging and now turning to knowledge of First Nations people that have been using that knowledge for tens of thousands of years, and now academics at universities going, oh, hey, there's something to be learnt from that.
0: Yes, absolutely. I mean, traditional healing, traditional medicine, traditional engineering, cultural burning, you know, environmentally, it's endless. It's everything. And as someone who has worked in the media for 26 years, we should be centering First Nations voices when it comes to town planning, you know, environmental approvals, you know, medical procedures, medical treatment of folks, education. We should be centering First Nations voices in all of it, because once people have that understanding that we are the experts because we've done it for so long, and that they can learn from something, then the future has got to be better.
1: It'll be better for everybody.
0: For everyone. You know, if you put First Nations people first, everyone benefits.
1: You're hearing from Wadjuk Noongar woman Nerelda Jacobs, of course, one of the country's most respected journalists. And Nerelda's speaking at the Reconciliation Week breakfast tomorrow morning. And back to sort of the theme and all in, if we look to the corporate world or leaders in this country, it was only weeks ago that the federal court awarded traditional owners, the Yindjibarndi Aboriginal Corporation, $150.1 million in compensation after Andrew Forrest's company Fortescue mined their lands without their permission. And I should note, elders have expressed their disappointment with the decision, one describing the payout as peanuts compared to the billions that Fortescue has made from those mines, the Solomon Hub mines, built on Yindjibarndi land. What can corporate leaders do?
0: That judgment was very interesting because it put a dollar figure on culture. It said that culture alone was worth $150 million. And I was with some people from the Pilbara on the day, and we were actually at a conference in Adelaide, and they were happy that it was over and that there was a dollar figure, but they were grieving for the ones that they'd lost and for the amount of time and energy it took and the division in the community. And these are scars that run quite deep, and they were never healed from the division that was caused during those terrible years. What can leaders do? Before the damage is done, do something. Like, Joe, I can't say this enough. You know, First Nations people need to be treated like VIPs. When there is a gathering of First Nations people who are together for grieving, who are together for a day of mourning, like January 26, make sure they have the best experience. Do I need to say more about that? I mean, like, honestly, Act before the damage is done.

0: act before the scars are created and, you know, and the wounds run deep. Listen to voices. If you're going to put someone on an advisory group, listen to their advice. If you're going to appoint someone to a board, listen to their leadership. Give them the power. You know, don't take away their power. You know, don't give someone a platform only just to control what they're going to say. You know, this happens time and time again with mob. We're micromanaged. We're put in a neat little box. You know, the tokenism is rife. Listen and act on what we're telling you.
1: And I think also be open to learning. And something that some wonderful, wonderful elders taught me over years, it takes years, was just to listen.
0: Mm.
1: And that takes sitting down and having cups of tea
0: yep.
1: over years mm-hmm. to build the relationship before you even ask the question.
0: Absolutely. And, you know, that goes for journalism as well, which is why a lot of the time you don't hear a First Nations voice, because
1: it's not a safe space.
0: It's not a safe space. People will say no. You have to build relationships. And that's in the business world as well as anywhere. Precisely what you say, you've got to sit down and have a yarn before you even do the business, before you even ask for anything, because you need to build trust.
1: Well, Nerelda, I could talk to you for hours. Thank you very much for coming in this afternoon. And I hope it all goes well tomorrow at the Reconciliation Breakfast. And very good to talk to you on Sorry Day.
0: Yeah, thank you very much, though. It does mean it's a very meaningful chat because, you know, my dad was a member of the Stolen Generation and stolen when he was 9. So he leaves a just a beautiful, massive legacy, which I'm going to be carrying the ancestors into the room tomorrow for the Reconciliation Breakfast, which is actually going to be broadcast on air so everyone can watch it.
1: Nerelda Jacobs will be delivering the keynote address at tomorrow's National Reconciliation Week breakfast in Boorloo. And she'll also be hosting the Boorloo Walk for Truth, which kicks off at the Point at 11 o'clock tomorrow morning if you're in the city. And they will walk to Parliament House and lots of stories along the way. It is 4 minutes to two on 102.5 FM and ABC Radio WA. There, Hannah says, Joe, this conversation is difficult as there are many opinions to this debate. All Australians are equal. In every country in this world, a strong power has overtaken the Indigenous people, and Indigenous people need to lead the way, not others, and it must be facilitated by every person, and I despair. However, leaders, educators in their community must stand up. My father needs to be treated as a hero of this country. Never so. Nothing is equal or fair. Hannah, thank you for your thoughts. I've got a message from Sandra, who says, strong Noongar woman Nerelda Jacobs, have her on the show more regularly, and then some of you disagreeing with that sentiment. Chris, what did you just write to me? I've just lost your message. Chris says that he disagrees with Nerelda's idea that the reason people don't like welcome to country or acknowledgement of country is because of the ills and woes of their own life. It is not about their own life letting them down. It is just racism. Thank you for your point of view. Kate has called in 1300 221025. Good afternoon, Kate.
2: Hello. I do love Nerelda. I wish we'd have her on a lot. My husband was high up in the railways. He's dead now, but he was high up in the railways, and they'd called in a couple of Aboriginal elders to discuss how to stop the kids running amok in the trains and whatnot. And so he was a bit nervous leaving the house to go into work. And I said, now just remember, we're Scottish Aboriginals. It's not them and us, okay? We're all the same, right? And so off he went. So I think that worked quite well for him.
1: So that helped him view things in a different way.
2: Yeah. He was a bit nervous about going, you know. He was quite nervous about going. And I said, well, just remember, we're Scottish Aboriginals, really. You know, we're all the same.
1: Yeah, and I think it is part of truth-telling, and part of the importance of reconciliation is trying to break down the barriers between thinking about, you know, in any sense, us versus them, sharing stories and kind of understanding different points of view.
2: Yeah.
1: It's very, very difficult. It is very difficult.
2: There's an old Scottish saying that says we're all Jock Tamson's bairns, meaning we're all God's children. We're all the same, whatever. All circumstances, bairns.
1: Yeah. I mean, somebody has just sent through a message saying, let's not get equity and equality mixed up. Not everybody is equal. And there is something in that. There is something in equity. Kate, I appreciate your observations. Thank you very much. On the text line, Tess says, why can't everyone just work together? Every Australian living in this country making decisions together instead of a them and us, which just creates a bigger divide. Thank you for your thoughts, Tess. We're fast approaching the 2 o'clock news, after which Sabrina Hahn will answer all your gardening questions, and Slim, who has madly been listening and thinking through all your suggestions, Slim will reveal the winning track for this afternoon.
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1: We're also going to talk about fossils after the news. You will hear from a paleontologist. Right now, 2 o'clock. 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
8: Good afternoon, Jonathan Hopper with ABC News. A man who allegedly threw an improvised grenade into a crowd on Australia Day in Perth has had the charges read out to him in court. David Webber reports.
9: Hundreds of people had gathered in Forest Place for the Invasion Day rally when the incident occurred. Liam Alexander Hall is charged with doing an act to endanger life, making an explosive substance under suspicious circumstances, and engaging in a terrorist act. Mr. Hall appeared in court via video link from custody, and Magistrate Heidi Watson read out each charge to him, asking whether he understood them. For the doing an act to endanger life charge, she said it was alleged he threw an improvised grenade. The 32-year-old said he understood the charges. Liam Hall is scheduled to appear in Stirling Gardens Magistrates Court in September.
8: The federal court will allow the United Nations Special Rapporteur on the Right to a Healthy Environment to join a challenge against Woodside's Northwest Shelf Project extension. Alastair Bates reports.
10: The Commonwealth gave the final green light for a 40-year extension of Australia's largest gas project in September 2025. Two groups have launched federal court challenges seeking to overturn the decision, the Australian Conservation Foundation and Friends of Australian Rock Art. Their cases have since been collapsed into one. In orders dated yesterday, Justice Catherine Button accepted an application by UN Special Rapporteur Astrid Puentes-Riaño to provide written submissions to the court about Australia's human rights obligations. Lawyers for Woodside oppose the move.
8: The WA Premier Roger Cook says he still has faith mining giant BHP can reach net zero by 2050 after internal documents seen by the ABC indicated otherwise. Publicly, the company says climate action is needed urgently. However, the documents obtained by The Guardian and the ABC's Four Corners program suggest BHP is not on track to meet the target. Mr. Cook says he knows nothing of any problems with the company's transition to renewables.
11: You need to ask them about their pathway to net zero by 2050, but they've committed to me, as part of my urgings, that they lean into the decarbonisation process, that they are committed to net zero by 2050.
8: WA Greens MP Sophie

0: Collie would become the centre of the Western Defence Forge, which could build anything from uniforms to guided missiles. Expressions of interest from defence companies are already being sought. Ms McNeil has told ABC Radio Perth, WA society is becoming increasingly militarised without feedback from the community.
1: We've got defence studies as a new subject in WA high schools, and companies like BAE are in there teaching it, but we've never talked about if this is what we want for our kids. So I think we need to have a debate, and I think you'll find a lot of people in the community aren't happy with this.
0: In sport, Fremantle forward Josh Tracy insists the Dockers won't be distracted by the growing hype and expectations surrounding the club's hopes of a first AFL premiership. Betting agencies across the country have installed Fremantle as the flag favourites after last week's victory, combined with Sydney's loss to Geelong, saw the Dockers move a game clear on top of the ladder. But Tracy says what people outside the club think isn't what's important.
2: Clearly really driven on what comes from inside these four walls, and the narrative is going to change every week externally. So, continuing to value what we do inside these four walls.
0: Essendon assistant coach Dean Solomon will take over as interim senior coach at the AFL club following Brad Scott's axing by the club's board. Erin Marsicavetera has the details.
3: Dean Solomon was a key part of Essendon's 2000 premiership side and played more than 150 games for the club. The 46-year-old will lead the team while it searches for its new senior coach, with a time frame not yet set on when an appointment will be made. The decision to sack Brad Scott was finalised yesterday and was unanimous. The board running out of patience following an 18-point loss to an inexperienced and undermanned Richmond side on Friday. The team will now head to Perth to face the Eagles in their Round 12 match this week.
0: WA's weather, light showers possible over the Eucla and far southeastern interior. Chance of a shower about the southwest capes in the late evening. In Perth, sunny with a top of 25 today. Winds north-northeasterly, 20 to 30 kilometres per hour, becoming light in the late afternoon. Tomorrow, Wednesday, showers increasing and 23. Right now in the city, it's 23.5.
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5: A very good afternoon to you. Hope your Tuesday's going well. Gardening with Savvy coming up shortly. I'm also very keen to hear from you. If you've

0: there. But have you ever discovered a fossil? Have you got one at home? 23 species of dinosaurs have been discovered in this country, and 70% of them were found by you. We're just found by members of the public. We're going to get more into that shortly. But if you've got fossils at home, tell me about them. Where did you find them? Do you know what is in the rock? Do you actually know what they're a fossil of? 1300 22 1025.
1: 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Traffic.
2: Afternoon, Joe. You're looking at a fossil right now. But on the roads, a crash on Roe Highway northbound after Tonkin Highway in Forestfield. The right lane blocked. Towing services are there. The traffic is slow on approach, so drive with caution. We've also got some traffic signals blacked out. This is at the Kwinana Freeway and Carnup Road intersection, which is in Baldivis. Slow down. Exercise a bit of caution through there.
0: Thank you for that, Slim. And if you do see something out there, let us know if it's safe to do so. We can warn everybody else. Now, you have alerted everybody to the Gloucester cheese race and blown their minds. And then someone very clever remembered that it was actually a bloke from Perth who won.
2: Yes, a couple of years ago.
0: So for those that missed out, just set the scene.
2: Yeah, so we went off to the cheese rolling races in the UK. They happen every year, and basically they get a big wheel of cheese and they hurl it down a hill, and it's a very steep, muddy hill, and the competitors have to chase after this rolling wheel of cheese. The first one to get to the bottom and cross the line gets the wheel of cheese.
0: Do they get to eat the cheese?
2: Don't know, and it's probably, you know, it hasn't been well cared for, out of the fridge, hurled through mud, and then everybody's trying to grab it. But, you know, if you so wish, I'm sure you can. So we wanted the best songs that sum up the cheese rolling championships in the UK. Very varied suggestions, I've got to say. Of course, there was one for Dumb Things by Paul Kelly. Thank you, Jason. I think a lot of people will agree with you. John Lennon's Watching the Wheels came up as well. Wheels on Fire, Roll Me Away by Bob Seger, Catch Me on Falling, or maybe your favourite, Wheels on the Bus from Leon, Kiss the Dirt by In Excess, that came in from Steve. Lachlan was thinking of maybe something like Rolling and Tumbling by Cream from their debut album Fresh Cream. Rolling in the Deep, got a mention by Adele, and Keep on Rolling with the Flow by Charlie Rich. But there was one song that got more votes than the others, and I thought this is not a bad song with that famous lyrics, Big Wheels Keep on Turning. Everybody wanted the Proud Mary song, and in particular they wanted the Creedence Clearwater Revival version of the song. That came in from Dave today, also from Jen in Bridgetown and Mark. So for everyone that was looking for a little bit of CCR, here it is with Proud Mary.

0: proud, Mary. That was Slim Pickings this afternoon at 11 past two. Lachlan and Yanchep, who certainly knows his music, had suggested Rolling and Tumbling by Cream from their debut album. An outstanding raucous blues, he writes. Sandy says, what a bloody waste of cheese. And I like this from Merrill, who said, Joe and Slim, after watching the tumult and chaos of the cheese roll run, I always wonder at the state of the participants' bodies, the bruises, the breaks and skin lost along the way. And Merrill had suggested Frankie Lane's Rawhide, which she writes, definitely fits the bill, rollin' Rawhide. John has just sent through a photo of the winner of the Gloucester cheese run. And the real cheddar cheese from the nearby place called Cheddar. Thank you, John. It is 12 past two. Now, you might not expect to make a fossil discovery, but it is a possibility anywhere when the Earth's being disturbed. And 23 species of dinosaurs have been discovered in this country. 70% were found by the public. And last week, researchers revealed a newly identified dinosaur species in Thailand. There were also fresh insights here into a dingo burial site in New South Wales. And I wonder if you'd know what to do if you found a fossil or an artifact. Sally Hurst is a paleontologist. She also wrote Found a Fossil, Digs, Discoveries and Australia's Deep Past. Here she is speaking to the ABC's Tegan Taylor.
1: I have been very lucky to go on many digs, dinosaur digs, other fossil digs here in Australia and around the world. And some of these places, such as Wellington Caves in the Central West, you can have a handful of dirt and there will be hundreds of tiny little fossils in them. So when you're digging there for a week, you stop counting.
2: Do you remember your very first fossil discovery?
1: Yeah, so it was a bit of a funny one because I was actually on an archaeological dig in Ireland as part of my undergrad degree. And honestly, my particular pit on the dig, we'd had no luck. We found absolutely nothing. But one of the days we took an excursion out to Hook Lighthouse, which is a few hours south of Dublin. And on the kind of cliffs there, they had these beautiful crinoid and marine creature fossils that were probably about 300 million years old. And I just remember seeing them in the rock and all the archaeologists around me going, oh, what is this? And I'm like, oh, my God, I know what these are. So a bit of an accidental find, but sometimes those are the best ones.
2: So how often do you have people coming to you being like, I think I've found something?
1: Probably once a week, once a fortnight, someone will send me pictures of what they have found. I generally encourage people to go to a museum, depending on where they are, because the museum staff generally have a lot more expertise than I do. I am quite good at dinosaurs. I'm okay at mammals, but a lot of the things people send me might be invertebrates, so shells or even trace fossils. But a lot of the time I do also get people who have sent in pictures of rocks. They think that it might be something, but unfortunately I have to be like, oh, it's a very nice rock, but it is just a rock. It is unfortunately not a fossil. I've had people contact me saying that, oh, I've had this pterodactyl or this dinosaur egg that I've been carrying around for 20 years. And then they send me a photo and I go, I'm so sorry, but it's an iron concretion. It is a rock. It's not anything. I'm so sorry. So fossils are specifically the remains of plants, animals, or other life from a past geological age. So usually the minimum is probably about 12,000 years old. There's a bit of grey area. But fossils are what we think of when we imagine dinosaur bones and prehistoric

0: creatures that are very, very old, into the hundreds of thousands or millions of years. Artifacts are specifically related to humans and human history. And same with archaeology. It is the stuff that humans have left behind. Unfortunately, that grey area can be a bit confusing because some of the fossil animals, like megafauna, especially in Australia, did overlap with Aboriginal people for tens of thousands of years. So depending on the site, could be archaeology, could be paleontology. But the main difference is that one is human-related and one is not.
1: Well, Sally, your book is basically like what to do if you find a fossil. If we were going to distill the essence of the book into a couple of sentences, what's the answer?
0: So for fossils, it's definitely contacting somewhere like a museum. Snap a few photos of that find. If you can, mark it out on a GPS, do that. And usually the museum staff can identify it from photos. And then if they determine that, wow, this is something new, they might go out and do an excavation or a dig of your hopefully very cool find.
1: So last week there was sort of new science around a dingo skeleton that was found a couple of years ago due to roadworks happening in the area. That was a really important discovery around Indigenous history and culture. What do you think you'd do if you found an Indigenous artifact?
0: So I think this story has a really good example in it is that so Uncle Badger Bates and the National Parks Wildlife Service, they had known about this dingo skeleton or burial since 2000, so over 20 years. It was only when those roadworks started to erode the site and the skull was dislodged that they actually decided to do an excavation. But I think that thing of leaving it on country, leaving it where it is usually the best case scenario. These artifacts and burials and stories are tied inherently to country and to the history of that land. So for most things, again, you can snap a few photos if you want to identify what it is. You can contact your Aboriginal local land council, see if they are aware of it. But most of the time we want to leave things where they are. So even if it is on your property or you found it in your backyard, it is a federal offence or a state offence to damage or destroy these artefacts or these finds unless you have a permit. And a lot of time it's illegal to collect artefacts and that can even involve moving them. So if it's going to be something like it's in danger or something is going to happen to it unless you act, then yes, you can probably call Heritage New South Wales or your state heritage body to get some guidelines on what to do. But generally, you want to leave it there. Take a photo as a memento, but it's going to mean so much more for someone else to be able to enjoy that heritage on country where it was originally found and potentially has been for thousands of years than you collecting it and putting it on top of your fireplace.
2: Sally Hurst there, she's a paleontologist. On the text line, Salty says the closest thing he's found to a fossil was a shell that came out of a borehole 17 k's east of Badgingarra, 50 to 55 metres down, Salty writes. He reckons it is very, very old. And I've also got a message from Jason who says, Joe, I didn't find them, but he was gifted two pieces of Mosasaurus jaw and teeth. He's got a tooth from a megalodon as big as his hand. Apparently it's only a small tooth from the back of the jaw. And he's also acquired a couple of ammonites as well. If you've ever found a fossil, I mean, you were just hearing from Sally, you know, leave it there, don't take it. But back in the day, if you ever came across one and you've got one, 1300 221 0025. It is 19 past 2, some skyhooks, and then Sabby will answer all your gardening questions.

0: The Skyhooks at 23 past two. Just back to fossils for a tick. Thank you, Jason, who's just been back in touch to clarify that the fossils he acquired were legally collected and sold and then passed on to him. But thank you very much to the listener who sent through a photo of an incredible fossil, shell and worm fossils that they found east of Broome a few years ago. They took a photo and they left it there. Savvy is coming up in just a tick, but I've got a message from Fleur saying, please, please tell me who Joe was speaking to regarding bladder control and incontinence. Fleur, it was Dr. Joe Milios who did her PhD into exactly this topic. She is a physiotherapist specialising in men's health. So, Fleur, if you pop Dr. Joe Milios in, the exercises that she was teaching everybody, pelvic floor exercises for blokes and so on, are on her website. So hopefully that'll help you out.
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0: G'day, Sabby.
2: Hello, Joe.
0: You enjoyed the Skyhooks. I know you wish you were still living in the 70s, my friend.
2: I know. I know. It was a time of much dancing, I have to say, Joe. Dancing.
0: You've never stopped.
2: No.
0: Let's just remind everybody the number you need, 1300 22 1025. Give us a call and have a chat with Sabby. Now, I've got lots and lots of questions on the text line already coming through, but we do have some lines free, so give us a call. Sabby, last week you told Mary that she thinks only 5% phosphorus in a native pot plant soil mix to transplant her plants was required, and she's found a potting mix, which I think you are looking at. And she's
2: I am indeed.
0: It has no percentage stated. Is she okay with it?
2: She is absolutely, and because I recognise the back of the bag, I know that potting mix, and you will notice that it says low phosphorus, so that is perfectly fine to

0: be able to pot your natives up in that.
1: Okay, Mary, you've got the tick of approval from the gardening guru. Somebody else has sent through a picture, and I think they may have been at one of the local government plant sales because it looks like one of those seedlings. I happened to pick up a whole bunch of natives on the weekend. Can you tell them what that plant is?
0: Yeah, well, I can tell them that it is definitely a Melaleuca, but which species of Melaleuca? I'd say it's one of the smaller Melaleucas. So it's probably only going to get to around 40, 50 centimetres. And they're beautiful. I should imagine it's going to have blue flowers, that one.
1: There you go. They're beautiful, aren't they, Sabby?

0: have it all year round, and it lasts for usually about 3 to 5 years, and it self-seeds in your garden. So that's the one you want.
1: That's the one that's sort of a maroney blue colour, is it?
0: Yes. And has the blue-coloured flowers.
1: Yeah.
0: It's quite it's a stronger flavour, so you only need a small amount. But it's a beautiful basil. It goes really well in all your Asian stir-fries and things.
1: That's for sure. And when do I prune my lemon and my lime? When is the best time?
0: So your lime is probably fruiting like a demon at the moment. Lemons, you can basically prune any time of the year except from November through to March.
2: Happy pruning. Let's head to Bunbury. Jeff, I think you've got a question about weeds, or you want some advice about weeds, if I've got it correct.
3: You have got it correct, yes, indeed. I'd like to know if it's possible to spray a weed killer around the drip line of citrus trees prior to banging on some compost and cow poo.
0: Yes, you can, but you can't use anything with glyphosate in it, Jeff. You've got to use the one that is an organic weed killer that has pelargonic acid in it. So it's the oil from pelargoniums. If you go to a nursery, they will point you in the right direction. So that's fine to use around the citrus, but I would not use anything else.
3: That's lovely. Sabrina, thank you so much.
0: Well, it's my pleasure, Jeff.
2: Good on you, Jeff. Get rid of those weeds, but we try not to kill anything else in the process. Isn't that right,
0: no.
2: Sabby?
0: And well, because citrus, you know, are surface feeding. So if you put glyphosate around, you're going to knock your citrus off as well.
2: And just while we're on weed killer, there are some questions about grass. It is that time of year. Have you got a suggestion there?
0: To get rid of weeds in grass.
2: That is it.
0: Yes. Well, the same thing. Now, if you've got a broadleaf like Sir Walter Buffalo or the palmetto, then there are selective herbicides that you can use on those. If you've got a fine leaf grass, then you have to get... So the difference is getting selective herbicides or your spot spray with a weed killer or a herbicide that knocks everything off, but you just spot spray it. So there's two alternatives. But if you have broadleaf lawn, you have to look at the packet or the bottle, comes in bottle, and make sure that that particular selective herbicide is okay to use on broadleaf lawns.
2: Good on you, Sabby. We will be back to answer your calls, Kevin, Ash and David, but we do need to pause briefly to get the headlines. Good afternoon, Jonathan Hopper.
4: Good afternoon, Joe. Former ambassador to Washington Joe Hockey says he's nervous about whether the US can deliver Virginia-class submarines as outlined under the AUKUS agreement. Australia is due to acquire 3 of the nuclear-powered submarines in the 2030s. Mr. Hockey has told the National Press Club that the pace of construction in American naval shipyards is a concern. The federal government has been questioned over its bailout of Rex Airlines in Senate estimates today. Liberal and Nationals members demanded an explanation over what due diligence was taken before millions of dollars were used to pay off debts owed by the airline. And South Australian police have returned to Yunta in South Australia's far north as part of their investigation into the disappearance of 4-year-old boy Gus Lamont. The boy went missing from his family's Oak Park property in September last year. Police say recent heavy rains at the property may provide opportunities to uncover fresh evidence. Thank you, Joe.
2: Good on you, Hopper.
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2: Over to you, Slim.
6: Hi, Joe. Mostly sunny in Perth, 23.4 degrees. The forecast top 25. Tomorrow, showers increasing 23 degrees. On Thursday, the showers easing a top of 21. Up in Fitzroy Crossing, 27.6 degrees, sunny. Exmouth, 24. Kalgoorlie-Boulder, 18.8 degrees. Dongara, 25 right now. Capel, 20.6. And it's cloudy in Augusta with 20.5.
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1: We have the Gardening Goddess at your disposal, 1300 221 025. The lines are very busy, so let's get into it. G'day, Kevin. What did you want to ask Sabby?
2: Good afternoon, Sabby and Joe. I was just wondering, like probably a million other people in Australia, what's the best way to get rid of, my terminology is, three-leaf clove with that little yellow flower on it?
1: They are horrendous, aren't they?
3: I know.
2: Can't you spray
3: sour
2: them
3: soap.
2: And it goes away, or do you have to bum up, head down, and pull them up?
1: Oh, so much digging, isn't it, Sabby? Because if you just rip off, and that doesn't do anything.
3: I know. So if you just pull them, all the little cloves that they shoot from, you leave in the ground and, in fact, disperse them. So no point in pulling them up unless you're going to do it for the consistently over the next 8 years. If that's not in your calendar, you can spray that. Glyphosate doesn't work. They kind of laugh at that. So I use the pelargonic acid, and what it does is it burns all the leaf tissue. Now, it doesn't kill it. They will come up again, Kevin, but you spray them the second time and then that knocks them off. As soon as you pull them and you disturb all the cluster of the little bulbils at the bottom, they spread even more.
2: You just saved me a lot of work. Well, I'm not going to go for what did you call that stuff?
3: Okay, so it's an organic weed killer.
2: Yep.
3: That has the oil of pelargoniums, basically geranium oil. Yeah.
1: Happy spraying, less pulling out, Kevin. Mm. Let's head to Duncraig. Good afternoon, Ash.
4: Hi there. I went to your wonderful plant swap and got myself three luffa seeds, which have just been marvellous. I've got these amazing, huge, big luffas hanging off this beautiful vine.
3: Yeah.
4: But what I want to know is, when they are ready to pick, can I leave the vine? Should I take the vine out and start it again next year? Can I cut it back? What do I do with the jolly vine?
3: I would actually leave the vine. Now, the only reason that you would pull it out, because it will provide a framework for the new one that you're putting in once you've harvested the seeds. The only reason you would take it out is if it's diseased with powdery mildew or some other fungal disease.
4: But it stays as
3: a framework. No, I would leave it in, Ash. I wouldn't pull it. Great. I wouldn't cut it down.
4: Great. Thank you very much. That's what I'll do.
3: People should use loofah as an ornamental climber because they're so beautiful.
1: So beautiful indeed. Now, we're going to have a chat to David next. Mm. And I think David is in Scarborough. Good afternoon.
5: Good afternoon, ladies. I have a small lime tree that has a really lot of baby limes on it. I wanted to say, do I thin them out to get a better crop? What do you think? Because it's really loaded.
3: Yeah, because limes are toads of things, and what they do is they give you fruit and you go, oh, glory, and then they just dump the whole lot. So how old is the lime tree?
5: It's young. It's about two years old, but it's really going gangbusters.
3: Yeah. You need to strip two-thirds of those limes off, I'm afraid.
5: That's okay. I'm willing to do that. Thank you.
3: Yeah. And then the energy goes back into the root system and the leaves, and it needs – limes need a fairly established root system to actually hang on to the fruit. So what you lose this year, you will gain next year.
5: Thank you very much for your help.
3: Okay, thanks. Thank you.
1: I've now found Steve, who is in the Swan Valley. What's happening with your apricot trees, Steve?
6: Hi there, ladies. Sabby, I have decided to give up on an apricot tree that is 12 years old, but is one of these ones that requires quite high chill hours. And I'm wondering if you can recommend me a variety that requires low chill hours. This one is having an appointment with my tractor very shortly.
3: Oh, dang, dang, da-dang, dang, da-dang, dang. Okay, now, there has been a fair bit of work on the low chill apricots, and I happen to know that all the nurseries are bringing in their bare-rooted fruit trees in the next 2 weeks, 2 to 3 weeks. I would hold off, Steve, for 2 or 3 weeks because there are new hybrids that have come in that are better for our climate. Some of them are semi-dwarf, which is ideal because you can net the actual tree. And I'm not up to date with what's coming here to WA because, of course, everything has to go through quarantine. But if you wait until you go to a nursery, they're going to have all the ones that they bring in to Perth. Most of them are the ones that don't require a big chill. So I would contact the nurseries or go online and see which apricots they're bringing in.
6: Thanks very much for that. Also, for Kevin that rang earlier, as a farmer who has dealt with 2.5 acres of South
3: Oh, oh my God.
6: Metsulfuron is useful. However, be very careful where you spray it.
3: Yeah. It's effective, but for the home gardener, I don't know if they need to resort to that. I can understand why you have, Steve. I don't think the home gardener needs to use Metsulfuron.
1: Good on you, mate. Alicia, over to you. I think fruit tree question as well.
7: Yes, and apologies about the voice. I rang you probably about 3 years ago asking about what fruit trees to put a placenta under.
3: Yes.
7: We're up in Lower Chittering, gravelly, beginning the scalp soil. Problem is we've drilled a bore since and discovered that that one is slightly on the saltier side. And speaking to a wonderful horticulturalist hailing from the Swan Valley at the Perth Garden Fest a month ago, he said to hold off on planting anything until we sorted the water.
3: Yeah.
7: Hopefully putting in another 130,000 plus litre tank. Therefore, what would, you know, occasionally maybe getting a half cut of bore water, half rainwater mix, what could you plant fruit tree wise still on top of something?
3: Well, you need to clear steer of any citrus. You could definitely put in fig, you could put in a quince tree, you could put a locust in. Even the stone fruit's not going to do very well.
7: With the water, with the salt.
3: Yeah. More of the Mediterranean stuff will deal with salt. And just the other ones I've given you now. But I think what you find is you could try plums. Plums are a bit hardier. And you'll need 2 plums. For cross-pollination, you probably try a plum.
7: Yeah. No, because we stuck the last one under an olive tree and they're kind of gangbusters, but there's only so many olives you need.
3: Yeah, that's right. That's right. You don't need 50 olive trees, but certainly quince, you could even try pomegranates.
1: Oh, pomegranates are beautiful. Alicia, so many options. And I love the placenta being planted under the tree, Savvy. Gorgeous.
3: It's so lovely. I've had quite a few phone calls from new parents that want to know what they could grow on their placenta. And I think it's so lovely because as the tree grows, the baby is growing too. I think it's a really beautiful thing to do.
1: It is. And then, you know, when the baby's a bit bigger, you lie them under the tree and on it goes.
3: Yep.
1: Life, life, life. Okay, let's go to Linton, who is in Coolbinia. Hello, Linton.
8: Hi, good afternoon, ladies.
3: G'day, Linton.
8: How are you?
3: Very well.
8: A question you've probably had. I'm just a suburban amateur gardener. Planted a so-called Kalamata olive tree from the nursery about 10, 12 years ago in the back garden.
3: Yeah.
8: Hoping to get some fruit to do some pickling. And had nothing. About 3 years ago, I got about half a dozen fruit on it. One time, one only, no buds, no flowers this year. It's healthy, about 3 metres high. And I'm wondering, severe prune or the ultimate prune, take it out or keep it as a nice little ornamental. It's going to do nothing.
3: Don't take it out, Linton. Don't take it out. Now, a damn good pruning is a great idea. And how often does it get watered?
8: Oh, it's on reticulation. It gets watered frequently.
3: Yeah, a bit too much water, Linton.
8: Oh.
3: You need to toughen that little sucker up a bit. So no more than twice a week in summer, like once a week, once a fortnight. You will need to fertilise it to get fruit.
8: Mm-hmm.
3: I just think it's getting too much water and it's been looked after too well.
8: It may be overshadowed by a very healthy, huge avocado tree next to it, but it gets plenty of sun. And,
3: yeah, as long as it gets plenty of sun, that shouldn't bother it at all.
8: Okay. Oh, okay.
3: Yeah.
8: So
3: Well, it hasn't given you any fruit, has it?
8: Nope.
3: No. Well, I'd actually get stuck into it. Usually you wait until after it finishes fruiting, but yours hasn't. Mm. So it doesn't really matter. If you've got time, if you've got time over the next 4 weeks, I'd hook in, Linton.
8: Well, we've got a council clean-up going on at the moment that can take the
3: green.
8: There
3: you go. Answered your question.
1: Good on you, Linton. Nina's in Gwellup. We're talking passion fruits now. Good afternoon, Nina.
9: Oh, hello there. My question is... I have a lovely passion fruit vine which has given me hundreds of passion fruit, but now there are still plenty on there, but they're just not dropping now. And I'm just wondering, are they going to ripen or is that it now? And when should I prune it?
3: I reckon they will ripen. So because we've got this extension of summer, which is sort of like spring weather, now, what happens with passion fruit is the actual skin of the fruit may not look like it's ripe, but inside the fruit will be ripe. So you can pick it, bring it inside, put it in a bowl with apples or bananas, and over the period of 7 days, they will ripen enough to eat.
9: The
3: best time to prune is in spring.
9: Spring. Oh, okay. All right. I have been, sometimes they fall off and they're still green and I've just been putting them, you know, in the pantry in the dark and they have ripened up, which has been great. Oh, okay.
3: Yeah.
9: All right.
3: Yeah.
9: Well, I'll try
3: that.
9: Okay.
3: Yeah.
9: Lovely.
3: Okay,
9: Thank
3: Nina.
9: You so much.
1: So many fruit tree questions and questions about produce this afternoon. And I've got another one for you, Sabby. Stick in there because we're heading to Carol in Doubleview now, who's got a question about a mandarin tree. Good afternoon, Carol.
10: Hi, ladies. I wanted to move a 2-metre-high mandarin tree.
3: Yeah.
10: And the spot I want to move it to it's south on a fence, south facing, which was getting no sun at the moment. Mm. So I was thinking, could I put it in a bigger pot and put it in a sunny spot and then put it in its new position in spring?
3: Yeah, absolutely.
10: Okay, terrific.
3: Yep, no problem at all.
10: And the spot that it's come from, I wanted to put a macadamia nut tree.
3: Yeah,
10: and
3: perfect.
10: Could I put that in now?
3: Yes,
10: it's a sunny spot where it was.
3: Yep, yep.
10: Oh, terrific.
3: Most definitely you can.
10: Good. All right.
3: And the cockies will love you for it.
10: Yeah. Terrific. Okay, thanks a lot.
3: Good okay, on thanks, you, Carol.
1: It is 14 to 3 on 102.5 FM and ABC Radio WA. Sabrina Hahn answering all your gardening questions. Sabby, we've got a text from Carol in High Wycombe and their ghost gum, I think it's a ghost gum, has got this awful line in the bark about 2 metres in length, 2.5 centimetres deep. They first saw it 2 months ago. No sign of insects. How concerned should they be about its health or stability?
3: Gum trees will do this from time to time when they're having a rapid growth rate. It's a very straight line that I can see. They don't need to be worried that it's borer.

0: I think it's just a natural growth expansion crack. So at this stage, I really wouldn't, I don't think you need to worry about it.
1: Oh, that's great news. Yeah. Very, very, very good news indeed. Okay, let's go back to the calls. Stacey is in Quindalup. Good afternoon, Stacey.
2: Hi. Thank you for taking my call. I'm just wondering about Protea's. Yeah. We've got a queen Protea, quite old. Not sure. We've had the property for about 13 years. And it's looking a bit shabby. When do we trim it, cut it back? Do we cut it back? I've been advised not to cut it back hard, but it's looking as though after it flowers, should we cut it back?
0: Yeah, I reckon with Proteas, you really do need to prune them. And usually the pruning is after each big flower spike. You can't cut them back. You can definitely take a third off them, Stacey, but you can't cut back into the really, really old wood. But they do need pruning. Otherwise, they get really sprawly and unruly, and then you only get, you know, you get all the growth just at the end and all the insides all dead looking.
2: Yes, that's exactly how it's looking.
0: Yeah. So continually prune it after flowering. Whenever the flowers come, then you need to prune that back at that point in time.
2: Oh, okay. All right. Mm. Okay. Thanks, Sabrina. Appreciate it. What's the best thing to give it for goodness? What should we feed it?
0: It's part of the Proteaceae family, so... Yeah. Definitely don't give it anything with more than 1% phosphorus. They actually don't mind sheep poo. They do quite well on sheep poo. So I would use a native fertilizer that's still got all the trace elements in it, but no more than 1% phosphorus.
1: Okay, good luck with that. 10 to 3, let's head to Lake Coogee. Good afternoon. Have I got Leanne here? I think I do. Good afternoon, Leanne.
3: Oh, good afternoon, ladies. How are you?
0: Yeah, good.
3: That's good. I'm just wondering, I have a 4-metre high almond tree. Mm-hmm. Can I give it a really hard prune?
0: Yes, you can. So, if you want to prune your almond tree, Leanne, it's best to wait until the end of June, July. Mm-hmm. And if you need to prune it hard, you can, but do you mean more than 50% or?
3: Well, not sure, going on your recommendation. I don't know how old it is. Yeah, so it was at the house when we bought the house.
0: Oh, okay, all right.
3: Yeah, but it's quite tall, and, of course, you don't get the almonds from the top. The birds get them. And,
0: yeah, of course they do.
3: Yeah, and I thought, well, maybe we could sort of bring it right down to some manageable level.
0: Yeah, yeah. Okay, so the thing to remember when you are pruning a nut or a fruit tree is you have to think about the framework of the tree. So it sounds to me like you're going to have to take some branches off at the trunk, and then you'll prune the other branches by no more than 50%, like probably 35-40% would be ideal. Remember, you want the framework of the tree to be there, so you want even balanced branches on both sides, and you can actually open up the centre a little bit so it's more like a vase shape.
3: All right. And I've also got an avocado tree that has never produced any avocados. I believe I have to get another avocado tree to go alongside it. Is that right?
0: Yep. Yeah.
3: And can I prune that as well? Can I give that a bit of a good prune?
0: Yeah.
3: Is that
0: absolutely
3: sort of a springtime thing, end of winter?
0: Don't do it in winter. Yeah. You're going to have to wait till spring.
1: You've got a lot of pruning on your hands.
0: I know.
1: let's move on to North Perth. Good afternoon, Mary. I think you have got something eating your lettuce.
4: Oh. Yes, good afternoon. Yes, I've got lettuce seedlings in my veggie tank, and just the last few days, something's coming at night, eating it. There's no signs of any insects or anything. What on earth could be doing that? I've never had this happen before.
0: Okay, so there's things called cutworms, which live in the soil and only come

0: up at night. They're like a caterpillar. So they come up and then they just chew the tips off the base of your seedlings. There's also slugs. Now, slugs are really, really difficult to find, and they usually harbour underneath either the mulch or a pot or a leaf, or they get inside stuff and you can't actually see them. So snails and slugs are all around at the moment.
1: We were talking about this last week, weren't we?
0: Yeah.
1: Was it salt?
2: There's no mulch on it, and it's just you know, the seedlings were doing growing really well, and then just the last couple of days, I've got no sign of anything.
0: No sign of, not even slaters.
2: No.
0: The other thing is the birds pull them out, but you would see them. If they had been pulled out of the ground, you would see them.
2: No, they're not pulled out. They've been nibbled.
1: They're just nibbled.
0: I reckon it's cutworm then, Mary.
1: Oh, Mary.
0: So what you need to do is just scratch around the seedling and then get something the size of one of those little yogurt pots, push it down around the seedling and see if that helps protect them.
1: Hopefully you managed to save some of your lettuce seedlings. One more call. We're going to squeeze in Joanne's in Balcatta and a question about soil for natives. Over to you, Joanne.
3: Hi, ladies. Thank you. I've got laryngitis.
1: Oh, you poor thing. You poor thing. What's your question?
3: My garden bed in Balcatta here is horrible. It's hydrophobic. I want to improve it to prepare it for some native plants that I've bought, some Eremophilas and stuff. What can I do?
0: Okay, so you need to add clay and compost. Even though you're putting in native plants, the soil there is so hydrophobic. So you'll need to get you can buy clay in a bucket, and you need to mix about 10% of clay in with the soil, and then about 15-20% of compost. Mix that all up, and you have to use a wetting agent, Joanne. So once you've dug all that into the soil, then go over with wetting agent, and when you plant each individual plant, when you dig the hole, you have to use wetting agent again. Fill the hole up with water, put the plant in, use wetting agent again once it's planted, and water it in really well. And that's all you should need to do.
1: Happy, happy native planting, Joanne, and I hope your laryngitis improves. Sabi, thank you for your wisdom.
0: It is my pleasure, Jo.
1: We'll do it all again next Tuesday. That, of course, was Sabrina Hahn.
4: 102.5 ABC Perth. Traffic.
1: Unfortunately, there's been a truck breakdown. Reed Highway westbound after Wanneroo Road in Balcatta. Traffic is slow on approach. Please be careful if you're in that area and allow for a safe merge. At 5 to 3, Bruno Mars.

0: Bruno Mars with I Just Might. If you're in the regions, you are off to your program with Annie Gaffney. Just a heads up, Mr. Collins, Andrew is away. We'll chat again tomorrow.
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2: Hello, surprise. Welcome along.
3: Great to be with you this afternoon, Andrew Collins. Having to take the day off, he'll be back with you tomorrow, fingers crossed. Now, coming up, a pretty interesting discussion to kickstart the show. You might have heard the Premier today announce a plan to increase defence manufacturing in our state. And there's talk that Collie could be the home of it. It could be about making uniforms. It could be about making missiles. You'll hear what locals think of the project after three, and I'm keen to hear from you. If you live in the town, what do you make of the idea of it becoming a defence manufacturing hub? 1300 560 222, or you can text me on 0448 922 604. The promotional tagline for the Shire of Collie is Collie, River Valley, more than you think. Would it need a new tagline, I'm wondering? And what would that be? You can give me a buzz, 1300 560 222, or text on 0448 922 604. It's quite a big leap, isn't it, from coal to defence manufacturing, or is it in your view? Also, on the other side of the news at 3, we are talking puzzles and ageing. You probably heard the term ageing gracefully. Well, some new research suggests that staying social and learning could actually help you stay stronger as you age. We'll tell you how to get on board with that. Literally, maybe it's board games. What do you do to keep that brain ticking over the old grey matter firing? They say, don't lose it, don't use it, and you will lose it. But it's not just your brain that you have to keep healthy. The body gets involved in there too. We'll tell you all about it after 3. It's news time now, 3 o'clock.
4: Good afternoon, Jonathan Hopper with ABC News. The Prime Minister says he has nothing but contempt for any Islamic State sympathisers. The federal government has confirmed 7 Australian women with links to Islamic State and 12 children have made plans to travel from Syria to Australia. Anthony Albanese has told Question Time that if the cohort has in any way broken the law, they will be held accountable.
5: The government has provided no assistance for these people. Any breaches of the law will mean that these people will face the full force of the law to the extent available upon the advice of the security agencies.
4: Former ambassador to Washington Joe Hockey says he's nervous about whether the US can deliver Virginia-class submarines as outlined under the AUKUS agreement. Australia is due to acquire 3 of the nuclear-powered submarines in the 2030s. Mr. Hockey has told the National Press Club that the pace of construction in American naval shipyards is a concern. He says the Australian government needs to put on a full-court press in Washington to ensure the US does not waver on its commitments.
6: We are confident. There's great integration. We've got crew on the Virginias. There's no problem at a military-to-military or bureaucracy to bureaucracy level. It's just a question of whether they can actually build the Virginias fast enough.
4: Woodside says it did not want the United Nations Special Rapporteur on the right to a healthy environment involved in a federal court challenge to its Northwest Shelf Gas project. Alastair Bates reports.
7: The federal court will allow UN Special Rapporteur Astrid Puentes-Riaño to advise on Australia's human rights obligations as they relate to 2 legal cases brought against Woodside Energy's Northwest Shelf gas project. In September last year, the Commonwealth chose to extend the facility's lifespan out to 2070, a decision the Australian Conservation Foundation and Friends of Australian Rock Art say failed to consider the global climate. A Woodside spokesperson said it had objected to the Special Rapporteur's involvement on procedural grounds and noted that Ms. Riaño's views were her own and were not made on behalf of the UN.
4: The family of Kumanjai White says they are heartbroken and angry after Northern Territory Police told them no charges will be laid over the 24-year-old's death. Roxanne Fitzgerald reports.
8: Kumanjayi White died after he was restrained by two plainclothes police officers following an alleged confrontation with security guards inside Coles supermarket in Alice Springs last year. Kumanjayi White's family had been waiting for the findings of a use of force investigation carried out by an unspecified interstate police force, which would help determine whether the director of public prosecutions would lay charges against the police officers involved. They've today been told no charges will be laid over his death, a day before the first anniversary. In a statement, the family questioned when they will see justice.
4: Baby products marketed as self-feeding devices will be banned immediately from being sold in Australia. National Consumer Affairs reporter Michael Atkin has the story.
9: Products which allow an infant to self-feed without an adult holding a bottle have

0: ended the ban due to the risk of serious injury or death from choking or suffocation. It's illegal to sell, advertise or manufacture the products. The ACCC says consumers who already own the devices should immediately stop using them and ensure they supervise babies during feeding. The ban does not affect sippy cups or trainer cups.
1: Western Australia's weather for tomorrow. Showers developing south of a line Mandurah to Albany in the morning, extending eastwards to be west of a line from Shark Bay to Bremer Bay by the evening. Chance of a gusty thunderstorm southwest of Lancelin to Bremer Bay in the afternoon and evening. Isolated heavy falls possible over the southern parts of the lower west and southwest districts. Light shower or drizzle possible over the eastern Eucla and adjacent southeast interior, mostly in the morning. For Perth, 11 degrees overnight before a cloudy Wednesday with a top of 23. Very high chance of showers, most likely in the late afternoon and evening, and the chance of a thunderstorm in the late afternoon and evening too. Looking ahead, Thursday, showers easing in 21, Friday, shower or two in 19. 23.9 in the city at the moment.
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3: Hello, how are you? Hope you're having a beautiful afternoon. Right across WA, I am going to be hanging out with you for the next 3 hours. Sitting in for Andrew, who needed to take the day off today. He's been working pretty hard lately, but he'll be back with you tomorrow. Now, coming up in just a moment, when you think of collie, you probably think of coal. But could it be home to missile manufacturing or maybe defence uniform making? Well, it's not a big stretch. Apparently, the WA government has today announced plans to bring defence manufacturing to WA. And the name Collie has come up in a couple of conversations.
4: Yeah, but it might not be weapons. Anything in the defence manufacturing supply chain. So it might be vehicles. It might be satellites. It might be even uniforms or first aid kits or anything.
3: So that is the Defence Minister Paul Papalia speaking earlier this morning on the ABC's Mornings program with Nadia. If you live in Collie this afternoon and you work in the coal industry in particular at the moment, I'd love to hear from you. Or more broadly across WA, if defence manufacturing was to become a thing in Collie, was to become a real hub there, you might need to change the tagline for the town. Now, currently, it is a real focus on the beauty around Collie. The tagline is Collie, River Valley, more than you think, because that was a real push to move the town away from the emphasis on coal mining and energy production as a result of coal to a focus on its natural beauty, which is fair enough. There's so much beauty in that area. But if it was to become a defence manufacturing hub, what would you change that tagline to be? I mean, if missiles were made in Collie, for example, you can give me a buzz and let me know. 1300 560 222 or 0448 922 604. What would the new tagline to market Collie become? And on a more serious note, if you work in the coal industry in Collie at the moment, would you be hopeful of scoring one of these new jobs if defence manufacturing was to become a reality for Collie? Give me a buzz and let me know. 1300 560 222 or 0448 922 604. Now, also coming up a little later this half hour, we're talking about your brain and aging gracefully, but aging with an intact brain, a brain that is going to see you through into your much later years. Now, we've heard that puzzles and reading the newspaper, even writing letters, can help you live longer and keep your brain functioning really well. Well, a few researchers asked the question around puzzles and newspapers and that kind of activity. Could it actually help you live longer? I asked that question about 11 years ago. Up next, in about 15 minutes, we're going to talk about what they actually discovered in that sense. They've done the hard yards for you. So what did they glean and what can you take on board to help yourself live longer and live well? Because let's face it, if we're living into our 80s and 90s, but were living with dementia, not

such a great quality of life. We're going to be talking about that this half hour here on ABC Radio WA. I hope you can join in the conversation and the music. It's Ganga Jang and Sounds of Then. Good afternoon.

lying sweat. I'm gonna

0: Packaging and Sounds of Then on ABC Radio WA. Great to hang out with you this afternoon. Annie's my name, and you can get in touch with me 1300 560 222 and 0448 922 604. We're talking about the possibility of a defence manufacturing hub in Collie next.
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0: Collie is back in the news today, but we're not talking coal, we're talking defence. The Premier announced a plan to bring defence manufacturing to WA, and Collie apparently is high on the list. Here's that announcement.
5: Today we've announced the first steps towards a Western Australian defence manufacturing hub. Co-locating defence manufacturing connects innovation, logistics and supply chains in a single strategic location. It'll be

0: Or the Western Defence Forge, and will be an important part of stepping forward, inviting companies from around the world to base themselves in Western Australia. This is a once-in-a-generation opportunity that this government is committed to delivering.
1: The Premier there now, Defence Industry Paul Papalia, told the ABC's Nadia Mitsopoulos that WA was ripe for this kind of industry.
2: Right around the world right now, nations are uplifting defence spend. They're doing it here, but they're doing it everywhere. And in most places, their industrial base can't support their ambitions. But in Western Australia, we have a massive resources sector. We can apply that industrial base to defence outcomes, and that's what we're doing.
3: And so you're asking for companies that are already making weapons to open up a factory in Collie?
2: Yeah, but it might not be weapons. Anything in the defence manufacturing supply chain. So it might be vehicles. It might be satellites. It might be even uniforms or first aid kits or anything.
1: So that's Paul Papalia, the Defence Minister for WA. Let's find out how Ian Mifling feels about it. He's the Shire President of Collie. Ian Mifling, great to have you with us.
4: Yeah, good to be with you, Annie.
1: Now, had you heard of this proposal prior to it being announced by the government today?
4: Yes. We had a visit here in Collie last Thursday from Minister Papalia, and he outlined exactly what I've been listening to as the background to our Just Transition work party last Thursday. And it's gone on from there, and we knew that the Premier was going to make an announcement today, or we expected he would. And, you know, the Minister Papalia was looking for, the views, if you like, of the Collie community as to how we thought they might be receptive towards such a proposal. And I thought it was an excellent idea. If it comes to fruition, it'll be great for our town. So that was the message that I imparted to the Minister, and I think he's been happy to promote that through the Premier.
1: What's the reaction been from the broader community in Collie there today to this news?
4: Well, I haven't had a chance to canvass the community as such, bearing in mind it was only Thursday that we first heard about it and the Premier's response today. But my take on it has been that, given that, we're in a just transition process, we're going to be losing our coal industry. If ultimately, in time, we were able to get new industry, be it in the defence area, that would be good, because that would bring employment, it would bring families, it would bring, a bit of a new focus on our community, and I think that would be a good thing.
1: Why do you think the government's chosen Collie as a possible site for this hub?
4: Well, I think one of the things that Minister Papalia expressed to us last week was that, the government has recognised there is a skill set in Collie, across the board with the mining and the power generation and what have you. There is already the facility set up here for the Jobs and Skills Centre for upskilling, and a lot of current employees have taken advantage of that. So there is the opportunity, there's infrastructure in place to assist with whatever skills might be needed for whatever type of industry might be proposed.
1: How would you feel about the idea of missiles being manufactured in Collie, Ian? I know it's it's one of the things that's been mooted today, and certainly Paul Papalia said it could be missiles. How do you feel about that?
4: Look, I think at this stage it's a very open mind as to what might be possible. I've got no thought one way or the other about missiles. I think we need to keep ourselves a little bit grounded on this and look at whatever the broader opportunities might be. And as Minister Papalia said, it could be something in the drones area, it could be something in the clothing area. So, we're not wedded to the fact that it could be missiles that they'd be making. I think there'd be a lot more infrastructure needed for something like that.
1: And in that sense, you've spoken of training, that there's the capacity there already in Collie to train workers in the coal industry down those potential different pathways as they transition away from those jobs. Is there talk of the government injecting money into COLI to help, for instance, with the transition

0: into a defence hub job, if that's what develops for Colly?
1: Yeah, well, I think it's interesting you just mentioned that, because just this morning I was at a meeting of the Just Transition Working Group, and after that we went and toured through the brand new TAFE centre that has been set up here in Colly. It opens, I think they're hoping it to have it open in the beginning of the next semester, and it is brilliant, you know, and they're out there advertising now for lecturers and what have you. And this will be the opportunity for a lot of this upskilling to take place. So so already the government is in there, you know, looking at the opportunities for training.
0: How many of the current workers in Colly who are associated with the coal industry could realistically transition across to jobs in a defence hub in your mind? What I mean, how many workers are we talking about in total that need new jobs once coal closes?
1: Well, it's hard to say, because a lot of the, a large percentage of both the coal industry and the power generation industry, a lot of their workers already are working through the Jobs and Skills Centre and doing their upskilling to whatever they think they might like to transition into down the track. And the possibilities for that are wide open. So, you know, it's a bit early to say what sort of upskilling or training might be needed for whatever type of industry might come. Suffice to say, I think that the infrastructure is here for that training if and when it's needed.
0: Now, Ian, you've got a lovely tagline to promote your town. It's Colly, the River Valley, more than you think. Is the town going to need a new tagline if it becomes a defence manufacturing hub? And what would that be in your mind?
1: Powering on, or rocket centre, or something. I don't know.
0: Colly, rocketing to the future.
1: I haven't even thought about that.
0: Rocketing into the future. I like it. Yeah. It could. Maybe that's it. Maybe that's it.
1: Yeah,
0: Ian,
1: maybe that's it.
0: So much more to come on this issue, I'm sure. But thanks so much for having a chat this afternoon. Really appreciate it.
1: Not a problem.
0: Good on you.
1: Pleased to do it. Okay, then. Thank you,
0: Ian. Shire President of Colly, Ian Miffling, on ABC Radio WA, 21 past 3. Now, Sean on the text line 0448922604 says, or oh, just as long as we stay friends with the USA, otherwise Trump might bomb it. That's a big call, Sean. But there's always concerns about where anything defence is located if it's of strategic importance. I don't know that we're talking about that yet for Colly, but we'll see what might come. Also, another of our listeners says, Annie Steve here, I've been a contractor around Colly for a number of years as a mechanical fitter, and no doubt my work would continue. But as I'm sure this proposal for defence is high on defence options because of the new nuclear site proposal, so I personally think of all related possibilities to defence and how goalposts change over time. So people are concerned. Now, I'm not sure what you're talking about in terms of a nuclear site there, Steve. So maybe you need to clarify that with me a little bit more. I've not heard of that. So if there's a tangent here that's been discussed before, you want to give me a buzz perhaps and let me know. 1300 560 222. But you're right, things change over time in terms of it might start out as a hub for one thing and then be much more specific in terms of what it's actually manufacturing there. Does that concern you? Steve's saying, yeah, people are concerned. Would love to hear from you. 1300 560 222 and 0448 922 604. My producer Elena is telling me that Colly was identified as a possible nuclear power station site by the federal Liberal opposition. I see. And there were, I think, 7 sites around Australia. I know that, there was talk of one not on the Sunshine Coast, where I'm originally from, but further inland from that, out near Kingaroy. So people were concerned about those sites. Some were excited too.

Of dementia in our communities across the world. We're going to be talking about what you can do and what researchers have found when they asked a question 11 years ago, which was essentially, can doing puzzles or reading the newspaper actually help you live longer? We'll find out what they discovered in just a few moments. Steve said, if Collie gets missiles, then Bunbury's going to need the Iron Dome. Oh, dear. I'm keen to hear a tagline from you. I think our Shire president from Collie gave us a beauty. Collie, rocketing into the future. What is the new tagline for Collie? We've got Collie River Valley, more than you think. That's the promotional tagline for the area right now. But what would it be if it becomes a defence hub? Collie, rocketing into the future. I quite like that. Keep your brain ticking along, and I'd love your suggestions this afternoon for a new marketing tagline for Collie. Coming up after Amy Grant, we are talking keeping your brain ticking along. Puzzles? Reading? Could it do the job? You'll find out next.

0: That's Baby Baby from Amy Grant.
1: This is Annie Gaffney on Regional Drive on ABC Radio Western Australia.
0: Yeah, it's great to be hanging out with you on a Tuesday afternoon. I hope everything is ticking along at your place, because right now we're talking about whether your brain is ticking as it should. Can doing puzzles or reading the newspaper actually help you live longer? That's the question that some researchers asked 11 years ago. And the results, oh, you're going to find out in just a moment. Tom on the text line says, Annie, good afternoon. Queen's IGA Geraldton has a colouring in competition going at the moment. It's very good for the mind and concentration. I've not done anything like this since school and really enjoy the creativity that we can achieve. I wonder if colouring in can keep the brain moving. You can let me know what you do to keep your brain active and your entire body healthy. 1300 560 222 and 0448 922 604. Well, staying social, doing a crossword, or even listening to the radio could help you stay stronger as you age. That's at least according to some research from Monash University, who for 11 years have studied more than 12,000 Australians aged over 70 and their social and mental habits. And they found people who joined a club were 3% less likely to become frail, and having at least four friends or relatives could also help. So here to explain more is Henry Brodaty, a professor of ageing and mental health at the University of New South Wales. G'day, Henry. Great to have you with us.
2: G'day, Annie. Thank you for inviting.
0: What are the essential things to keep in mind for ageing well? You've done so much research in this area.
2: Pardon me, yes, at the Centre for Healthy Brain Ageing at UNSW Sydney, we conducted a trial with over 6,000 people, and we showed that if people could engage in more physical activity, brain training, mental activity that is, and eating a healthy diet based on the Mediterranean diet, and also if they had depression or anxiety or were vulnerable to it, treating that, and we did this all online, and coach people in those areas and showed that we could improve their cognition over 3 years. And we also had half the group got coaching and half the group got information. Both groups improved, but the coaching group improved almost three times as much.
0: Why was the coaching so important?
2: Well, we asked people to complete questionnaires, and then we understood then what their risk factors were, that they were physically inactive and not eating a healthy diet and so forth. And so we could personalise intervention according to their risk factors. And pretty well over 90% of the population, these were people aged 55 to 77, were not eating a healthy diet, were not doing enough physical activity. And about half the people weren't doing enough cognitive stimulation as well. And so we had a brain training program that people, you can subscribe to it. It was through a German company called NeuroNation. We developed videos and exercises for people to do for physical exercise, and we gave them feedback each week over 10 weeks. So they did a 10-week course in physical activity, a 10-week course in eating healthily and based on the Mediterranean diet. As they changed their diet, we showed them how they were filling in a pyramid of good foods, a lot of them at the base, and not so good foods, bad foods at the very top, less of those. And we also, there's a treatment program called This Way Up, which people can do for depression or anxiety. And about a quarter of the people did that as well. But in general, one of the things we didn't do, and we'd like to do, we're getting some, trying to get a grant to do this now at a national level, is improve socialization. Because as you highlighted earlier, social health is as important as physical health and brain health.
0: So the three really all play into basically keeping our bodies and our brains in good working order for as long as possible. What about puzzles and games? You hear people just say, I do Sudoku and I do crosswords. How effective is that?
2: We don't know. We don't know if they really are that effective. I haven't read the Monash study that you cited earlier. But there's no evidence that I know of that reading the newspapers or doing Sudoku actually improves your cognition.

0: cognition. The brain training program we did is much more systematic. People do exercises in memory, in information processing speed, in visual memory, as well as verbal memory, in reasoning. And as you get better at it, the exercises become harder and quicker. And so you gradually improve them. So it's not as simple, like I do crosswords every day. I love doing crosswords, particularly the cryptics, which I think does challenge me. And my work, of course, challenges me as well.
1: Sandy, one of our listeners on the text line says, Annie, I try to do at least two cryptic crosswords each day, which are timed. So she's not only doing the crossword, but she's putting pressure on herself to complete it in a certain amount of time, which I imagine is, you know, another challenge, isn't it?
0: Oh, she'll live forever. That's fantastic.
1: What are the things that people most need to improve on? If you could give them just a nutshell class right now to keep themselves healthy right into the future, what would you say, Henry?
0: Number one is physical exercise. Do at least half an hour a day, preferably an hour, and a mixture of aerobic, so getting puffed and sweaty, and strength training. There's a lot of evidence now for strength training. Secondly, keep socially integrated, having someone confide in. You mentioned four people who are your friends that you see each week or whatever. So keeping socially connected. Also other things like blood pressure, making sure you have that checked and treated. Sugar, cholesterol. Also, if people have hearing problems, put in hearing aids, because hearing loss is associated with dementia, but people who wear hearing aids reduce that risk.
1: Henry, where can we send people to get more information about your healthy aging courses, training courses that you run?
0: Well, the training course finished a few years ago, and we're waiting to see if we have funding from the national government to see if we can roll it out in several areas of Australia. But if they go to Centre for Healthy Brain Aging, UNSW, they can see what our research. And Dementia Australia has a great website where people can find out more information.
1: It's always a pleasure speaking with you, Henry. Good luck with the grant. Okay. Thanks so much.
0: Okay, thanks, Annie.
1: That is Professor Henry Brodaty from the Ageing and Mental Health Centre at the University of New South Wales, Sydney. What do you do to keep your brain and your body ticking along? So half an hour of exercise every day. One of our listeners says, what if we just do the brain training, a good amount of exercise, but we still eat a lot of chocolate? Ooh, but is it the 85% dark chocolate? I think is the key, isn't it? Isn't that what they say? Also, another of our listeners on the defence hub that could be in Collie. I mean, this is all a could at the moment, but Collie is what the Defence Minister Paul Papalia mentioned. Troy in Collie says, Annie, I can put this in a riddle for you about the Collie planning manufacture for defence in a plane in the sky. It's a jet. Oh, look, it's a pie. Pie in the sky. I get it. I see what you've done there, Troy. Very, very clever. Tagline for Collie as a manufacturing hub. If the current promotional tagline for Collie is River Valley, more than you think, what would the new tagline be for the town if it becomes a defence manufacturing hub? I'd love to hear from you this afternoon. 1300 560 222 or 0448 922 604. Steve, the mechanical fitter, is back in touch and says, yes, I was referring to the nuclear power station and its sources of energy. Just to clear that up. Thank you for that. Hey, coming up in just a moment, Dr. Andrew Hughes is along to talk politics, as we do with Hughesy every Tuesday. And there is quite a bit that is on his mind. As it turns out, he'll be joining us right after this. It's a bit of Crowded House for you. Good afternoon. This is ABC Radio WA.

0: Well, where you live from Crowded House on a glorious looking Tuesday afternoon across WA, with maybe a bit of rain in the offing for the southwest and great southern, which I know is badly needed. Bruce on the text line 0448 922 604 says, in terms of healthy ageing, I've been told that heavy metals in the body is a major factor. Maybe. That you can actually get that tested for, I think. And yes, I'm sure if you've been involved in certain industries, it might, could be a real issue. Also, another of our listeners says, Annie, this government has lost the plot. We're battling to manufacture a donut at the local country show, and they think we'll produce cruise missiles in Collie. Dreaming. First the racetrack and now the arms race. Bye-bye, Labor. Cheers from Big Mama. So they're one of our thoughts of our listeners this afternoon, and you can chime in as well. 1300 560 222, manufacturing hub for defence in Collie. What do you reckon? Or 0448 922 604. Let's turn our mind deeper into the landscape of politics, shall we?
1: Change or die, and I choose change.
2: We'll run the ruler over all the options, but the guiding principle is that we need to restore our way of life.
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5: The Liberals hate the Nats, and Nats leaving to join One Nation, that really is a bit of a mess on the right wing of politics at the moment.
0: Let's jump straight into that cesspool of politics with Dr. Andrew Hughes. He's a political advertising expert at ANU and our political commentator here at ABC Radio WA. G'day, Hughesy.
6: G'day, Annie. G'day, everyone.
0: Now, you've divided today's chat into essentially three lovely little pieces of the pie for me, and we're starting off with the big noise issues, the ones that are really getting a lot of traction at the moment, and that story starts essentially with the government maybe making changes to the capital gains tax provisions, which it announced in the budget a couple of weeks back, and have been really the subject of a lot of conjecture, haven't they?
6: It has been, and the government's doubled down on this too. They've said, nope, we won't be making any changes at all. But then there was a party room meeting held this morning, so the caucus of Labor met this morning, and at that meeting the Prime Minister addressed the room going, nope, we won't make any changes. But then he was contradicted in a way by the Treasurer, Jim Chalmers, when he was asked the question about, oh, hang on, aren't we doing consultations as well? And then, of course, there's admission by Jim Chalmers to the caucus room that, yes, indeed they are. They are doing consultations with direct conversations, other ministers, and a separate Treasury document. Now, the Treasury document's the one here to note, because that means they are

0: modelling for concessions, and that's exactly what the opposition jumped all over today in question time and went, ooh, what are you lining up for concessions of small business? And of course, the Prime Minister then was on the back foot going, I don't know what you're talking about. There's no list being drawn up, but there is a list. So there is a list of concessions being drawn up by the Prime Minister, which have not been released as yet, but likely to be in the future. Ooh. So we don't know what they are, but yeah, the plot thickens on this because that is code for they know this is taking some damage onto their brand and onto their polling numbers. So they want to get this fixed up very quickly, even though they think they're in the right still, the perception is they're not. And of course, perception is what matters in politics over what you believe. So
1: that's a little
0: for
1: bit
0: them,
1: of,
0: they have some work to do.
1: It's a little bit of a soft shoe shuffle going on there, I can see. Now,
0: yes.
1: The coalition has backed the government's changes to the NDIS, but there's talk that they might yet vote with the Greens and others on the crossbench on this bill to defer it. So what's going on here?
0: Yeah, this is really interesting how this is playing out. So the coalition has said, yep, we agree with the essence of the changes. So the key word here being what they're trying to achieve with the cutbacks to the overall spending figure. But then they've said, oh, but hang on, the methods you've got to use, we want to look at maybe in more detail because you've been a little bit vague about some of them. So what they've said, it'll go through the lower house because the coalition can't stop it. But where they can and where they can slow it down is in the Senate. And that's exactly what they intend to do. They probably put this out to a review stage, which means the legislation can't pass until they come back with a report or review document into those proposed changes and how they might apply. Now, there's some politics behind this as well because some of these changes are linked into changes to other programs. For example, the supported home packages for aged care. And so people in the crossbench have gone, hang on, we want those looked at as well. So guess what they've done? The coalition have gone to those people in the crossbench and the Greens have said, hey, we'll play with you on this one and get our objectives met as well. So in other words, they'll slow it down, which overall fiscally hurts the government because then those changes don't come through sooner, which yes. means the government has to spend more money on the existing arrangement. So the coalition know what they're doing here. It's very smart, very subtle politics, and it's put some brakes on Labor. So again, Labor then struggling with the Senate. So this is one to watch because this is an interesting topic.
1: All right. Now, the coalition held a party room meeting this morning where Angus Taylor apparently outlined what he wants the coalition to focus on. So spell that out for us, Husey. What's the game here?
0: So here we go. Taxation, net zero, energy and migration. So this is what Angus Taylor's working on now. Why this is really interesting is because about now is the last clean year they get. So they get the rest of this year, a bit of next year, and towards the end of next year, they'll start to wind up for the next election campaign. Now, if they go full term for the next election campaign, or for this term of government, I should say, the next election will be scheduled to be held on at the latest May 20, 2028, which is around 720 days away. So you can see the clock winds down really quickly. And something the Prime Minister's talked about, he wanted 4-year terms to be introduced. They won't do that this time round. That's now on the back burner again. So, but this is interesting because now the coalition have got a strategy behind what they're doing. We'll start to see some more clarity on their messaging. That's really important for them taking some ground back from One Nation because there's a sense the coalition hasn't really been able to confront the One Nation polling numbers and their surge because they haven't had the policies to do so. But there's now some belief in the party room after Angus Taylor's statement today that they can start to work on policies finally and then start to put some policies out there as well finally, which means then they can take on One Nation. So there's a belief here that they can take on One Nation. It's interesting too that One Nation did not get a mention today in the coalition party room at all. Nothing about the polling numbers and nothing about One Nation.
1: Nothing to see here because we're talking yes. about some Redbridge polling that shows an absolute wipeout if the opposition was, you know, going in the same kind of direction it is currently at the next election. So what did that polling show?
0: Yeah, this is incredible. It's got people talking because it shows that 56 seats go to One Nation at the end of the next election if it was held today. So that's incredible numbers, right? 56.
1: It's unbelievable.
0: And in fact, seats like Canning, which is Andrew Hastie's seat in WA, in your state where you are right now, have been specifically targeted by One Nation, and One Nation believe they will take that seat at the next election. Andrew Hastie said he's up for it, he's up for the challenge. The only thing he's focused on is the coalition objectives. He's not really worried about One Nation. He said he's got no fear about One Nation and Pauline Hanson, which is interesting because he'd be one of the few people in the coalition right now who would not have any fear at all about One Nation. But that poll

0: But it's quite interesting because it also predicts Labor into minority government if the election was held today. So in other words, Labor would lose their majority they have now by 18 seats they'd lose. That's an incredible number, down from 94 down to 76. So it's a big swing against Labor as well. It's a reshaping of the political landscape in Australia by a massive way. So we are a long way away from the next election. Keep that in mind. Labor are likely to go full term. So these numbers, interesting, but no election held
1: Yeah,
0: today,
1: a
0: of
1: long
0: course.
1: way off. Hey, 12 minutes to four. I know you've got to be gone very soon. So let's just talk about one other aspect that's popping up right now. And this is the possibility that the Teals could form a political party and fill that vacuum that's been left by the coalition as it's moved further to the right. And I think that's fair to say. We're lacking this centrist kind of position from the more conservative side of politics. So Mr. Turnbull's been quite forthright about this. What has he had to say?
0: Yeah, this is interesting. Malcolm Turnbull and David Pocock, but particularly Malcolm Turnbull is one to look at here because he's got access to networks which equal money. And if you want to start a new political party in Australia, you need dollars behind you to run one because on average, you're looking at for a progressive centre party, which is the one they're talking about, around $10 to $15 million to start it up and get the people required into it as well. So Malcolm Turnbull's been talking about this and how there's a vacuum at the moment in the progressive right in Australian politics. That, in other words, the space which used to be occupied by the modern part of the Liberal Party is gone. It's open for all comers, which is why the Teals have moved into that space and why the Teals are talking about forming their own party. Some Teals, like Allegra Spender, have said, you know, not for me, thank you very much, because I'm not part of a party organisation. I'd rather stay independent in every sense of that word. And other, like David Pocock, have said, you know what, maybe, just maybe, we can do more as a party than we can as a band of independents. So, but Malcolm Turnbull's a critical one here because if he supports it, he's likely to drag across some high-profile defectors from the Liberal Party to this party. Now, if that happens, wow, we are talking a definite reshaping of the Australian political landscape. So it's a watch this space issue for sure.
1: Hughie, we're out of time. I know you've got to dash. Thank you so much for your input as always today, and we'll catch you next week.
0: Awesome. Thanks,
1: Thank
0: Annie. Thanks,
1: you,
0: everyone.
1: Dr. Andrew Hughes. He's a political advertising expert from the Australian National University, our commentator here on ABC Radio WA. Now, Salty on the text line says, I think a lot more people will vote One Nation purely because the Liberal and Labor parties couldn't balls it up anymore. Do you agree with that stance? You can let me know. 1300 560 222. So I guess the point being that people are sick of what the major parties have to offer. They just don't see them as listening or being viable to what people are saying on the ground. And I think Senator David Pocock, his whole ability to mobilise people along the pathway of, yeah, we should be getting more money for our offshore gas. Is a point in case that didn't wash with the Labor government, but there's a dissatisfaction, isn't there? And where do people put that dissatisfaction when they keep hearing a particular brand and someone who seems to be speaking up for them? Well, they might go with One Nation, as Salty suggests. Luke, in terms of Collie becoming a defence manufacturing hub, says, yeah, I'm a bit surprised Labor would be interested in building missiles. One wonders if they're for China. Well, I can answer that question because essentially, the government said this would be a defence manufacturing hub for our allies overseas. So any of our allied countries who we consider good friends, they've got something they need to make, but they don't have potentially the resources or the space to do that. We can provide that for them. Now, we're going to be dipping into this issue more fully after five with a defence analyst and intelligence expert who'll give us his view on the reality of Collie becoming such a defence manufacturing hub. Another says, so we can't sell live sheep and feed people, but we can sell live bombs to kill people. I'm perplexed. And Al says, Collie, not the flower, Australia's new defence superpower. Yes, some taglines there if you're keen to take part. Collie is a beautiful place that has so many natural attractions to it, and its current tagline for promotion is Collie, River Valley, More Than You Think. A reference to, well, people might just think of Collie as a coal mining town and a hub for currently, power generation through the coal manufacturing industry. But its tagline is More Than You Think, and there are some beautiful streams and waterways around there, as I had a look online this afternoon. But I did say to you, if it was a manufacturing hub for the Defence Force, what would be the tagline? What could you come up with? 1300 560 222 and 0448 922 6042 text. A little bit of music as we inch closer to the news at 4 this afternoon. Coming up after 4, an interesting topic as part of the discussions at the Tourism Council WA's conference in Carnarvon today, and that's the role that AI is playing in tourism. We'll meet a futurist after 4 who can tell us how that's already very much present in perhaps the holidays that you're already planning. I'll tell you more.

0: Hosier and Too Sweet. How's the afternoon going? Annie's my name, with you until 6 this evening, sitting in for Andrew Collins today. Big Mama on the tagline promoting Collie and what that might be if it became a defence manufacturing hub says, how about Collie? Here today, gone tomorrow. Big Mama. That one from her. Also, John says, Collie, name change to Cooktown. He ruined the local industry and now he's trying to buy votes back with a military bone. Oof, very harsh. Also, another of our listeners says, I think Collie would be more suited for the state's nuclear power plant. What do you reckon? You can let me know. Either way, 1300 560 222. If you live and work in the town, I mean, maybe this is the pathway that you've been hoping for, that there is a bright light on the horizon. We know that coal is going to be finished by 2030, and that the pathways for jobs, the just transition pathway, what does that actually look like up until now? I know the government recently extended the operation of one of those coal-fired power plants to kind of fill a bit of a breach before renewables are set to fully kick in. But maybe this gives you a lot of hope. 1300 560 222, and maybe that new TAFE, you can see yourself going there and training for a different kind of job that would be suitable for the defence manufacturing hub. I mean, not certain it's going to be in Collie, but this is one of the ideas. And as the Shire President told us, yes, I did get a visit from the Premier and team there last Thursday. It was put on the table. Ian Mifflin seemed to be really supportive of it for his town. So, you know, when you're facing a loss of lots of jobs, Ian didn't have a specific figure, but I've heard as much as 1,300 jobs could go in the town when coal fully shuts there, then this might seem like a really good idea to you. You can always let me know, 1300 560 222, or 0448 922 604. Are you worried about the idea of a defence manufacturing industry being in Collie? Let me know. Now, coming up after 4, we are talking artificial intelligence and its role in the current tourism landscape. That's the topic that a futurist has been chatting about at the Tourism Council of WA's conference, annual conference being held in Carnarvon. It wraps up tonight. I mean, is that something you've actually noticed when you've been booking a holiday? Apparently, it's already very embedded in the tourism experience, or maybe you're a tourism operator, a small business. How are you using AI in your business on a day-to-day basis? We'd love to hear from you this afternoon, but we'll catch up with our futurist on the other side of the news at 4 to find out a little bit more about this innovation, whether it's making things easier for business operators and for the people, the tourists trying to book holidays, more importantly. Looking forward to hearing that conversation and sharing it with you after 4 this afternoon here on ABC Radio WA. Right now it's news time. It's 4 o'clock.
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0: Good afternoon, Jonathan Hopper with ABC News. Two flights carrying seven Australian women linked to Islamic State and 12 children have touched down in Melbourne and Sydney. James Oughton is at Melbourne Airport.
1: It's the second cohort to arrive back from Syria. At the time, we saw some rather hectic scenes here in Melbourne Airport. When one of the women and the children left, there was a large media cohort surrounding those people. There were men pushing back against the media there. It's been described to me for those people as quite distressing, especially for the children involved. This time around, there has been a much more concerted effort to keep information quiet about the arrivals. These are the final women to have left the Al Roj camp, but of course we do know as well that there is one other woman and child that have been left back because of a temporary exclusion order.
0: An assistant New South Wales Police Commissioner has backed senior colleagues from Sydney's Eastern Suburbs Command while giving evidence to the Royal Commission on Anti-Semitism and Social Cohesion. Gavin Coote reports.
2: Assistant Commissioner Peter McKenna, who oversees 10 Sydney police commands, including the Eastern Suburbs, has been cross-examined about resourcing decisions in the lead-up to the Hanukkah event targeted in the Bondi terror attack. He's told the inquiry he's satisfied with the local command's decision.

0: decision not to request extra police, as there was no information about a specific threat.
1: The issue here, as I sit here, is not about that response. It's about how did these two men happen to be there that day and do what they did and us not know about it.
0: Assistant Commissioner McKenna told the inquiry the force will now be setting up a 250-person armed response command to provide ongoing protection.
2: An Australian travel company has collapsed, leaving customers

0: Has been selling flights and international tour packages for more than a decade to Asia, Europe, Africa and the Americas. But the company has now been placed into liquidation. Insolvency firm McGraw-Nichol says it has assumed control of AVG Travels and is undertaking an urgent review of the company's financial position, telling customers they'll be contacted. It's not known how many travellers are affected or if they'll get their money back. The ABC has contacted the owner of AVG Travels, David Dow, for a response.
1: It's yet to be determined what impact the US military's latest attacks on Iran will have on ongoing peace talks. More from Sara Amir.
2: Washington and Tehran had been discussing a potential plan to end the US-Israeli war on the country. Some progress had been made, with the US suggesting an agreement could be on the horizon. That was until the US Central Command launched renewed strikes on Iranian missile launch sites and boats that it says were attempting to place mines. A military advisor to Iran's supreme leader previously warned that any fresh attack would force Tehran to reduce its restraint. US Secretary of State Marco Rubio says reaching a peace deal could take a few more days.
1: And Iran's Revolutionary Guard Corps says it has the right to respond to any US breaches of the ceasefire. It's confirmed it identified what it's described as hostile aircrafts entering its airspace and shot down one drone. The US Central Command launched the attack, claiming the strikes were in self-defence. In sport, the Essendon Football Club has begun the search for its next senior coach following the sacking of Brad Scott. Erin Marsikavetera reports.
3: The players were brought in early to Essendon's headquarters this morning and told of Brad Scott's immediate departure before taking part in a training session under the watch of interim senior coach Dean Solomon. The Bombers sit in 18th place on the ladder with just one win from their past 24 matches, stretching back into last year. Essendon captain Andrew McGrath has spoken on behalf of the playing group after only getting out of hospital this morning following surgery on his broken jaw.
4: It's obviously a really sad time for the playing group. We've all got a really close connection with Brad. We love Brad. And we understand that we live in a really brutal industry at times.
3: McGrath won't travel to Perth with the team for their next match against the Eagles.
1: Perth's weather, 11 degrees overnight before a cloudy Wednesday with a top of

0: Thursday, showers easing and 21. Friday, a shower or two and 19 degrees. Right now in the city, it's 23.3.
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2: Hello and welcome. Great to share Tuesday afternoon with you. How's things going? You can always give me a buzz, get involved in the program, 1300 560 222 and 0448 922 604 to text. Now, if you're with us on the ABC Listen app, you don't even need those numbers. It's very easy to get in touch with me. You can just click on the links that are on the app to text or talk, and you'll be coming straight through to say g'day. Salty on the text line, speaking of which, says, I just can't see coal stopping by 2030. With no nuclear, what's going to replace it? Wind turbines and solar are just not good enough at the moment. Barry says, a new marketing tagline for Collie. Collie, explosive views. Oh, well, let's hope that's not the case, because really, in reality, it could be just about any defence business that opens shop there in Collie. It doesn't have to be missiles or anything. But it could be drones, for instance. So we're not ruling out weapons of war, but it could be anything. It could be first aid kits, as Paul Papalia said. It could be uniforms. So many industries as a part of defence. Do you welcome it here into WA and in particular into Collie? Now, coming up in just a moment, when was the last time you took a holiday? And when you booked it, perhaps online, what did you notice about your experience? Do you reckon AI was giving you a hand on the platform? We're going to be talking about why the future of AI in the tourism industry is actually already here. And to do that, I've got a futurist joining me in about 5 minutes' time here on ABC Radio WA. Also, a little later this half hour, you might have heard that our current Australian of the Year, Catherine Bennell Pegg, she's an astronaut, has actually been cruising around the goldfields and wheatbelt area. And she might need to kind of jiggle the tin a little bit here to raise money to get into space again, because whilst her mission isn't exactly guaranteed, she's been offered

0: That is the Ronettes and Be My Baby on ABC Radio WA. Nice to be with you this afternoon. On the text line in relation to a tagline for Collie, if it was to become a manufacturing hub for defence, Matthew at Bridgetown says, Collie, global warming one day, global destruction the next. Whew. This has not been well received, I can see, by the wider community. If you've got a different point of view, I'd love to hear from you this afternoon. I did ask for taglines. 1300 560 222 to call me and 0448 922 604 to text. Hey, we don't often talk about AI as a future concept in terms of how it might change the industry we're in. But according to my next guest, AI is already very much here and changing the way tourism operators might cater to your next travel experience. That's the topic that futurist Steve Sammartino spoke about today at the WA Tourism Council conference in Carnarvon. Good to have you here, Steve. Welcome.
1: Thanks for having me.
0: AI's footprint on a number of industries is starting to be felt and it's growing quite rapidly. What kind of footprint does AI already have in the tourism sector?
1: Yeah, one of the things we're seeing is small operators are creating digital twins of their businesses. And what that means is they put all of the corporate knowledge into one little data bank that becomes like a little mini ChatGPT or Gemini that knows everything about the business. And that becomes a really important way to onboard people, training, especially with the transient staff that you see a lot through the tourism industry.
0: That's a pretty cool thing. I mean, if AI is about making things easier for we humans, how is it doing that from both the traveller's perspective and from the industry seeking to serve up those experiences to tourists?
1: Yeah. Well, one of the things that's really good from a consumer perspective, it's a little less biased. In some ways, AI has a bias like left or right leaning, or it has the proclivities of who designed it. But because AI runs on averages, it's better than Google reviews and other bits and pieces on the web because it takes the average of what people have spoken about and have seen. So it's really good to get reviews. If you're a really good operator, then that's going to bubble through as people use it as a replacement to a search engine.
0: How quickly have tourism operators been able to adapt to incorporating AI into their businesses and use it effectively to market their products and really amplify their presence in what can be a pretty busy marketplace after all?
1: Yeah, it is a busy marketplace. I think the barriers to entry on this were a little bit lower than social media. You didn't have to really do anything new. You just went to a different address instead of going to a search engine. You can very quickly go to an AI and get the same results. So the barriers to entry were low, and because it was something that you pulled in

0: information out of rather than published on your own area. There was sort of felt like there's a little bit less risk than there is with using social media. So I think that's the reason it's had such a fast adoption.
1: Now, the pace of AI is actually happening faster than some businesses might be able to move with it. What kind of an issue is that in the tourism sector?
0: It's the smaller the business, the easier it is to move. And that's because you don't have all of the approval layers to go through. So what we're seeing, believe it or not, is the smaller companies are adapting faster to the use of AI than the bigger. The bigger the firm is, the more risk it has to address, the more staff it has to train, and the more deliberate it needs to be with its policies. But if you're a small operator within the tourism area, you can adopt the technologies a lot better. And the good news is that no one gets a better one. It's not like if you're from a big company, you have a better AI. Everyone gets the same tool, and that's a great equaliser for those with smaller budgets.
1: Can you put a dollar figure on it, Steve, about how much AI might improve the bottom line for a tourism business?
0: It's pretty hard to put a dollar number on, but let's just say this. Now you've got a PhD in your pocket. Those skills that you had to hire sometimes, whether it's getting some legal advice or some marketing work done, now you can get that done free. And the thing that I like about it is the ability to equalise where smaller businesses have the resources that were once the domain of only the biggest operators.
1: And from the customer's perspective, the tourist, are there any downsides that they should be aware of where it pays to have some good human oversight involved in the process?
0: Massively. In fact, I think that the most profitable areas of the future are going to be because a human is doing it, not because a robot can't. I often talk about a hotel having no QR codes. I'm yet to see it, but sometimes we want to deal with a human because that's the type of interactions and the stories we want, is what we learn from people who are leaning into that. If everything's too automated, it loses its flavour and its taste, especially when it comes to tourism, because that is the story of humans and our travels.
1: What was your message today for the future of tourism to the operators there at the Tourism Council's conference?
0: Yeah, I close with the idea that if AI can't do it today, it can definitely do it tomorrow, but sometimes where something comes from is more important than what it is, and often that thing is a human.
1: Good to speak with you, Steve. Really interesting food for thought there. Thanks so much. Steve Sammartino, he's a futurist on AI and how that's already shaping the tourism industry. It is pretty fascinating to learn about having that digital twin that can train people coming through your business, especially if they're casual or transient, but they're helping you with your tourism experience while they're in town or maybe on one of the backpacker visas, for instance. You can absolutely onboard them through that digital twin and essentially download all that information about your business to them to help them sort of get on board with your message, your options, your product a lot faster. If you're using AI successfully in a business, any business, I'd love to hear from you this afternoon. How do you use it and what's your experience been like with it? Is it reliable? Is it serving up good results for you from a business perspective? You can text on 0448 922 604 and you can call on 1300 560 222. Now, the Australian of the Year has been out and about in WA in the last week today. Her name is Catherine Bennell Pegg. She's actually been at that big conference in relation to defence, which I was surprised to hear her name come up. So it'll be interesting to find out why she was there. We're hoping to have her on the program tomorrow if we can snare some time with her. But up next, you're going to learn why she's been invited on a mission to the International Space Station, but there's no guarantee that she can join it. And some of the barriers that she has to overcome, first of all, is money. She's been out on a bit of a mission to raise awareness about what it takes financially to get on one of these missions and what she might have to fundraise. We're going to meet Catherine Bennell Pegg next here on the program, not in person. Hopefully we'll do that tomorrow. But as she spoke to one of our reporters earlier in the week, before we do that, Mr. James Rain, and this is Motors Too Fast. Good afternoon.

0: James Rain from Aussie Crawl fame and an incredibly hard-working solo musician ever since. Motors Too Fast is the song you've just heard. G'day, Annie's my name, 22 past four. Great to be with you this afternoon.
1: This is going to be quite a ride.
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0: Coming up in just a moment, we're going to meet Catherine Bennell Pegg, who is an astronaut. She's also our Australian of the Year, and she's on a mission. I'll tell you all about it in just a moment. Sherry on the text line says she's from Preston, as in Collie Preston, and she says, here's a tagline, Annie, Boomtown. Simple as that. That's the tagline to promote the town if it becomes a defence manufacturing hub, Boomtown. Totally disgusted with this idea, Sherry says. Now, coming up after 4:30, Maritime History and Dr. Howard Gray, our maritime historian and author, joins us. Last week, he and I were talking about new builds from wrecks and why it's a bit of a superstitious no-no. Well, this week we're talking about a successful build from a wreck. It was Australia's first ship, actually, and we'll hear all about it from Howard in about 10 minutes' time here on ABC Radio WA. Let's catch up on this news today that in

0: January, space engineer and astronaut Catherine Bunnell Pegg was named our Australian of the Year. But now, although her trip to space is still not guaranteed, Australia's first qualified astronaut has been invited by the European Space Agency to join a future mission that could take the 41-year-old to the International Space Station. But before embarking on her ongoing journey to the final frontier of space, Catherine Bunnell Pegg is currently touring Kalgoorlie Boulder. And she spoke with one of our reporters about her newest mission.
1: It's so great to be here in Kalgoorlie Boulder in the goldfields. I'm here with AusSpire as part of a tour as Australian of the Year, and it's an absolute privilege to be here and get to meet the community.
2: And what have you thought of Kalgoorlie so far?
1: Well, Kalgoorlie is incredible. I've got out to a local primary school and the School of Mines, and now here at a civic reception. And I can tell you that the future of space is being written here in regional WA. Out here we have so much practical engineering and healthy scepticism for the word impossible and what we need in space to test the limits of our technologies and capabilities comes from how we've managed to live and work and thrive in our vast and remote land. Our field robotics, our automation, and our workforce and capability. And there are young people here that well before I arrived already had dreams of the stars in their eyes, and it's been a privilege to help foster that and help them to dream big for themselves and know that future is within reach from right here.
2: Are there any young people you've met so far who've really stood out to you in terms of their ambition or their drive?
1: Oh, there's been incredible young people that have stood out to me. At Boulder Primary School, they had the Aussie of the Month Award, which is the young version of Australian of the Year, and to just see the goal that sets in their mind for being responsible citizens and contributing was amazing. And I had the honour of awarding the award for the Aussie of the Month to a young boy who's doing outstanding work looking after his mates. And now here at the civic reception, there's a lot of young people asking me about their futures, what subjects to pick, how to stay motivated through the exams that they've got going on at the moment. And at the School of Mines, I was speaking with them about how they could take some of their research perhaps one day to space on the International Space Station, when you can do new research into alloys and new kinds of metal foams and other materials.
2: Talking to young people who might be interested in following in your footsteps, thinking back to when you were in high school, what kind of advice would you give to yourself back then?
1: My advice that I would give to myself as a young person or any of the young people out here in Kalgoorlie is go for it. If you find a dream that you think is worth pursuing, solving a problem you care about, finding a solution, making a discovery that excites you, you should go for it without hesitation, because the only limit to your life is your imagination about what you can do with it and the effort you're willing to put in to make that happen. Young people have the ability to make the impossible possible and to write their own story. And so I encourage them to look at their career goal in terms of contribution rather than what they want to be. What do you want to do, not what do you want to be? Because that helps you to remove ego from the equation and to stay motivated even through what might be at times a hard time of slog or study or work, to remember why it is they do what they do.
2: What was the hardest part of your journey to become an astronaut?
1: Oh, well, I mean, the hardest part of my journey to become an astronaut is having to live in uncertainty, but that's part of the role of being an astronaut. And we're selected for it and we're trained on it. And it's a real privilege to be here. When I grew up, Australia didn't have a space agency, let alone a path to being an astronaut. I was inspired by other Australians that had been to space as NASA astronauts, but representing the US. And that was the goal I had set for myself, to apply to an overseas program. So having the chance to represent Australia is a far greater outcome that I could have ever dreamt for, and it's far greater than myself as well. I hope that through representing Australia, I can unlock the opportunity for Australia to be part of human space flight, to be able to put payloads in space to do research up there you can't do down here, into new medicines and into new agriculture and robotics, and to help unlock the aspiration of our next generation, whatever their aspirations may be. Australia, you know, now with this flag on the

0: all the hoppers are named in part because Australia is on the training. We like how kangaroos go forwards and never backwards, and it's in the shape of a hopper jumping toy to remind us to step back and enjoy the moments through the hard work as well. So out of my class, the five others represent the European Space Agency. I represent the Australian Space Agency, which is fantastic. And yeah, one of my classmates actually right now is in space on the International Space Station, Sophie. She's up there a few months into her mission, taking part in almost 200 experiments, and it's such a thrill to cheer her on. I've had other people I go through in the selection go to space, and my other classmates are preparing as well. So we'll see what the future holds for me. It's very new for Australia, but I'm really excited at the possibilities.
1: That is Catherine Bunnell Pegg speaking with our reporter. She's an astronaut, she's Australian of the Year, and she's on a mission to get to the International Space Station. She's been invited, at least by the European Space Agency, to join a future mission, but she's going to have to do some serious fundraising as part of that, and we'll hopefully, fingers crossed, have Catherine on the program tomorrow afternoon for you, which would be pretty exciting indeed. It's 5:30, we're talking, 4:30, let me wind the clock back a little. We're talking maritime history in about 5 minutes with Dr. Howard Gray, maritime historian. Before we do that, Jonathan Hopper is here with the latest in ABC News headlines. Good morning. Good afternoon,
2: good,
1: even.
2: Good afternoon, Annie.
1: I don't know. I've just been doing a clock wind backwards and forwards there for a moment. I think my brain has stopped, shorting out, and it is 4:30 and time for some headlines with you. Good afternoon.
2: Let's give it a go, yep. Annie. In the headlines, a flight carrying more women and children linked to Islamic State has landed at Sydney International Airport. A large group left the Al Roj camp in northern Syria last week, and most are understood to have boarded flights from Qatar. Some of the group, believed to be made up of 2 women and 7 of their children, arrived in Melbourne earlier. The head of the National Anti-Corruption Commission concedes he contributed to his own downfall as he prepares to step down from the role 2 years early. Paul Brereton will resign as commissioner in July amid intense scrutiny over his ongoing links to defence and his handling of the commission's investigation into the robo-debt scheme. And Fremantle forward Josh Tracy insists the Dockers won't be distracted by the growing hype and expectations surrounding the club's hopes of a first AFL premiership. Betting agencies across the country have installed Fremantle as the flag favourite after last week's victory, combined with Sydney's loss to Geelong, saw the Dockers move a game clear on the top of the ladder. Thank you, Annie.
1: They jinx themselves. Hey, you can't do that. You've just got to play a straight bat and see where it takes you.
2: I think that's what Tracy's hoping for. Focus on the ball.
1: Yeah,
2: that's one game at a time.
1: That's it. Brick by brick. Good on you, Hopper. We'll talk to you in an hour. Thank you. It is 28:25. Cheryl on the text line says, why collie? Where farmers supply WA food and bauxite, why not ride out in the desert? Desalinated water, hydroponic food, flights in and out from the PS airbase, less destructive area. And sorry for those who live out there. She says, what do you reckon? Like, I think part of the appeal is its proximity to the coastline, and it's closer to Kwinana, which is a hub, a naval hub, isn't it? And then WA is also involved in the AUKUS deal. I see that the incoming defence chief has been defending Australia's involvement with AUKUS, our ongoing involvement at today's conference, where this news was delivered more fully from the Premier about the possibility of a defence manufacturing hub in WA, possibly Collie, could be somewhere else, but Collie is, the Premier visited the town there last Thursday. So we know that, and it's been mooted with the local shire. Coming up, we are talking maritime history, not defence, but of years gone by. Last week, it was all about the superstition of building new boats from a wrecked vessel and why that was a no-no. Well, it did successfully happen, and it was Australia's very first ship. We'll hear all about it when Dr. Howard Gray joins us in just a moment here on ABC Radio WA. Here's Cheap Trick. Good afternoon.

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2: Go on a fascinating journey through the murky waters of history, memory, and the stories we tell ourselves. If You're Listening, Declassified by Matt Bevan. 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
0: Coming up in just a moment, we're talking maritime history. Sebastian on the text line 0448 922 604 says, Annie, what really ticks me off as a veteran, everyone is happy to live our wonderful life of freedom that our veterans fought for and gave their lives for, yet when it comes to the community stumping up and allowing our troops to have the tools of trade they need to defend our freedom, the NIMBYs come out in force. Do these people want our troops unprepared, underprepared and under-resourced to protect the freedom?

0: Ahoy, me hearties. It's time to walk the plank and dive into WA's maritime history with Dr. Howard Gray on Regional Drive.
1: Dr. Howard Gray, that is your welcome to the program. Heave ho, that's it. Good afternoon, and hope you're well. Great to have you back with us.
2: Yes, Jenny, yes.
1: Now, last week you and I had a bit of a chat about why there were so many superstitions when it came to the maritime industry. And one of those is not building a boat out of a wreck. And three vessels had been built back in the early history of WA, back in the 1860s, I should say. So we're actually going to talk about a more successful build this week. It was Australia's first ship. What can you tell us?
2: Yeah, we're talking about the wreck of the African and three boats built from that, sort of defying the maxim that you shouldn't build new ships from wrecks. But actually, if you go back a lot longer, earlier than that, another century and a half before that, one of the remarkable stories in WA is the one that around the wreck of the Zeewolde. Zeewolde, if you're speaking Dutch, or Zeewolde, if you're speaking English, I guess. And this was a Dutch ship, the fourth one in WA to be wrecked along the coast. And this was at the Abolus Island. So a little bit different to the Batavia, which sort of ran up on straight into a reef and got stuck and busted up in the surf. The Zeewolde actually ran up on top of the reef, and so it sat on top of the reef, and the survivors were able to get ashore to a little island we call Gun Island, and they were there for 3 months, sent a longboat off. No one came back to rescue them, and so they were in a bit of a pickle. They got a bit of, able to get food off the wreck and kill sea lions and so on, but eventually they decided, or the carpenter, and he's really the hero of our story, decided he could actually build a ship big enough for all of them to get away on, and on the island there, and that's exactly how that unfolded over the following month.
1: Wow! So this is a reorganising of, if you like, of the superstition around building a new ship from a wreck. So how did this go down? This became what was the name of the new ship that they built from it?
2: So the new ship, it's often referred to as a Slothy, but we're actually looking at the records, and it's actually called the Turtle Dove, or Turtle Dove, which is the Dutch, but it translates as Turtle Dove. That's what the records actually tell us. So that's what we're referring to it as. And, so quite a big boat, 17 metres long, big enough to take 88 people, went backwards and forwards to the wreck and salvaged all the timbers they could, went across to the islands nearby and got some mangrove trunks to make the little, what they call the elbows and knees to hold the frame together. And over a period of from late September, October, through till about February, got it all put together, finished it off in the water because, didn't get too heavy. And then eventually managed to get away with 88 survivors on board. Quite remarkable.
1: That is an incredible story, really. I mean, who would think of something happening like that today? And the people having the skills to do it would be so specific in our day and age. But back then, maybe under the direction of, a couple of people on board, everyone could turn their hand to shipbuilding.
2: Well, I guess, the ship was originally built in Middelburg, and Middelburg was a big shipbuilding centre, and probably the carpenter had been, working on those sort of vessels for a long time and could see what he could do. Pretty simple vessel. We've actually, there's been a model of it rebuilt, the Turtle Dove being built, so we've got a fair idea of what it actually looked like. The first ship built in Australia. And do you know, I can find no record of anybody, shipwreck sailors anywhere else doing anything similar. So this is not just a remarkable story in the sense that it defies that maxim about not building old new ships from old, but also the first ship built in Australia that we know, and the only circumstance we could find of this sort of thing happening anywhere in the world ever. So it's remarkable.
1: It is incredible. I mean, how much were they able to... clearly, they've been able to salvage a lot of the timber from that original vessel, but they also managed to get a lot of other provisions off the boat, didn't they, which enabled their survival, essentially.
2: They basically just hung on, I reckon another couple of weeks. They got lucky. There was sea lions there, and they killed a couple.

100 of those over the first couple of months, and then the shearwaters came in August, September, and so they were able to live on shearwaters for a while, and then they were able to scrounge enough back from the wreck, and it was getting pretty skint by the end, and of course they had to have enough food.

0: is from the wreck and get themselves away. 82 of them managed to make their way all the way through to Batavia. Yeah, so incredible story, but yeah. It's quite different to the outcomes you saw those other ones we were talking about.
1: Yeah, and they also returned with some chests of silver, which I'm sure would have been very welcome news.
0: They did, yes. So these guys, they managed to get the 10 chests of silver. And once again, it's this different circumstance where rather than being stuck in the, you know, the surf edge like the Gilt Dragon was or the Zutdorp was up in the Kalbarri Cliffs or even the Batavia, you know, right in the surf zone, in this particular case, the big difference that really meant that the ship stayed together, the timber was there, the food was there, and the chest of silver was there, all was due to the fact that where it came ashore, it sort of shelves up, and the ship was actually thrown up on top of the reef and just sat there, even though the waves were rushing around and still survived. Was still there when they left, nine months later.
1: Amazing. Now, in 1840, the crew of the HMS Beagle actually found some relics where that team from the Turtle Dove had worked and lived for all that time. So what did they find?
0: Yeah, so there's lots of, obviously there for a long time, and there was, around about 1617, I think, died on the island, were buried on the island. So they found bits and pieces of that, and obviously, a lot of the stuff they didn't need on the boat, and they had to fit, you know, 88 people on this little boat anyway. So they left everything behind, just sort of marched away and left it there. And when the Beagle guys came back 100 years later, they found all this on the top. And, of course, later on, guano miners came through at the end of the 1800s, and they dug up a whole lot more stuff as well. So they sort of thought it could be Batavia material at that stage, but obviously... that was just pretty much all from the Zavik and perhaps this other vessel that could be around called the Agdekirk. You might remember Hugh Edwards was dead set certain that there was another shipwreck in exactly the same spot called the Agdekirk, and that's a mystery that hasn't been solved as yet.
1: Amazing story. Thanks so much for sharing another little slice of WA's maritime history with us, Howard. Great to have you here, and we'll catch you next week.
0: Thanks a lot, Annie. Thanks, listeners.
1: Dr. Howard Gray, maritime historian and author on ABC Radio WA. 14 to 5, I love hearing about shipwrecks. Do you follow the

part of our past. And a good story this week that the turtle dove evolved from the wreck of the Zeevik in 1727 when it was wrecked on a reef around the Abrolhos Islands. 13 to 5, what's for dinner at your place tonight? It's the age-old question, isn't it? And if you've got the responsibility of answering it, it can be a bit of an ominous one at this time of the afternoon. Elena Neild, producer of the show, and I are going to have a bit of a chat in just a moment about what might be for tea, and we might be able to help you out, maybe, after this.

0: 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As we head towards the news at 10 to 5 here on ABC Radio WA, this might be on your mind.
1: Come and get it! Come and get it, dinner!
2: What do you call that, girl?
3: Sponge cake.
2: Beautiful. What do you call these things again?
3: Rissoles.
4: What's for tea?
5: What's for tea?
6: What's for tea?
7: What's for tea?
8: What's for tea?
9: What's for tea?
10: What's for tea?
11: What's for tea?
12: What's for tea?
13: What's for tea?
14: Looks like everybody's kicked a goal.
0: And the person to help us out this afternoon with the mission to create something for your tea, I love the fact that it is called tea, Elena Neal, don't you? We don't call it, you know, it's a very much an Aussie thing, I think, isn't it, to say,
4: yeah.
0: We don't say what's for dinner, we say what's for tea?
4: Well, yeah, this is an Andrew Collins vibe. I pretty much always call it dinner these days. Mm.

0: I don't know if I ever remember calling it tea, but I know that my nana did call it tea. So there you go.
1: Because I think back in the day, there were a lot more segmented kind of meals.
0: There were more meals.
1: That people could have, you know, elevenses, as Winnie the Pooh would
0: Bring
1: say.
0: Bring back elevenses and second breakfast, if you don't mind. I am here for all of the meals, please, not just tea.
1: It's Taco Tuesday at my place, which I love because it's just so simple.
0: Yeah.
1: You know, got the mince, we've got the taco spices in a packet, we've got the shells, add a can of red kidney beans, and voila, you've got a tasty filling for your taco shells, and then it's the salad, actually, at our place that we put a lot of effort into.
0: Yeah.
1: It's got to have red onion. It's got to have lime juice. It's got to have avo, if possible. Mm-hmm. Big on the Hass avos at our place. And what else? Grated carrot.
0: Ooh,
1: you know, a bit of mushroom finely chopped. So it's quite a hearty.
0: That's really interesting.
1: Hearty feast of a salad. And we really get into that because, you know, meat's one thing, and that's, yes, tasty and gorgeous with the beans. But you want to kind of really beef that up.
0: Do you always use hard tacos or do you go for a soft taco?
1: We have phases, and right now we're in the hard taco phase. My son said to me, I wish we could get out of that phase and go back to soft tacos, Mum, anytime soon.
0: I think there's a bit of nostalgia to hard tacos because I feel like in my childhood there wasn't the option of a soft taco.
1: No.
0: It's a hard taco.
1: Yeah.
0: If you want a taco, that's
1: And they're
0: a
1: not
0: taco.
1: Really a thing, actually,
0: it's
1: in Central
0: not,
1: or Southern
0: it's
1: America.
0: It's such a Western thing, and even when I lived in North America, whenever you'd order a taco, you'd never have the option of a hard taco. It was a very, weird thing. I love Taco Tuesday because you can do anything with it. And realistically, it can be any night because our Taco Tuesday was last night in our household.
1: That's right.
0: We do a very straightforward thing. One of my children isn't into, he's three and he's not into a mince based chili. His taco is a hard taco with so much guacamole and cheese, and that's his whole taco.
1: Pretty much it.
0: Yeah. He'll eat,
1: good on
0: he'll
1: him.
0: Eat chopped up tomato
1: that's
0: on
1: nutritious.
0: The side. Yeah, no, he's kicking goals.
1: Now, Sean on the text line says, Annie, the big question is it tea or dinner? For us, it's always been what's for tea?
0: Mm.
1: I think in my family, we grew up with what's for tea, although I don't say that necessarily now anymore. Sandy says, I can tell you what's for tea. Baked chicken rolls wrapped around sun-dried tomatoes, cheese and basil, and then all wrapped up in prosciutto.
0: Yeah.
1: That is fancy, Sandy.
0: Sandy, what are you
1: what's
0: having
1: your
0: as a side? Are you having like a potato side? Do you have a salad side? Tell me more. Mm-hmm. That sounds delicious, mate.
1: All right. You've whet the appetite. Now, you've got something very fancy that you've been working on in the kitchen to varied results, but it's you're talking about the ramen soup, meal.
0: So tonkotsu ramen broth. So I have been working on this since last Friday, and it's an incredibly intense process. So tonkotsu broth originated in 1937 in Japan, totally by accident, and basically it's this really creamy white coloured broth, essentially are cooking down pork bones at a very at a pretty brisk boil rather than just a long low stock which you would do to get
1: a
0: nice clear stock.
1: Mm-hmm.
0: So you have to keep it boiling, and this basically emulsifies the fats
1: it'll come to you.
0: You know. Anyway, it emulsifies it into this very porky soup. And it takes forever to do. And then you add other flavors to it on the back end of it. And usually, traditionally, with a tonkotsu ramen, you would also have chashu pork, which is rolled pork belly that is also then cooked at a low, slow temperature in a pile of delicious kind of spices
1: Yum.
0: And things for ages. And then you also have a boiled egg, a very soft boiled egg that has been, marinated for usually 4 to 12 hours, and it's this very jammy on the inside. And then you combine it all in a big bowl of soup and you add extra toppings. Like, I like to have bamboo shoots which you get in a little tin, which is such a shame because there are farmers in the southwest that grow bamboo shoots.
1: Ooh, love it.
0: Yeah, but they're hard to get. They usually supply directly to, if you know someone, by the way, who knows how to get those bamboo shoots from the southern forest region, please let me know, because I'd love to have them. But I get mine from a tin. They're very good still. I add that. I add some chopped up spring onion. It's very delicious. But I tell you what, Annie.
1: That sounds labor intensive.
0: I will never do this again.
1: Yeah, there you go.
0: I will pay the premium to go and have someone else make this for me.
1: And you put ramen noodles in it.
0: Oh, yeah, ramen noodles. Ramen noodles are too hard to make by hand.
1: It wouldn't surprise me if you'd had a crack at it.
0: I would probably have had a crack at it if I hadn't had my spirit broken by the tonkotsu broth, to be honest. So, this is what I'm having for dinner. It has taken me days to prepare.
1: First time to eat it tonight?
0: Well, I've tried everything else separately.
1: Okay.
0: Along the way.
1: Of course. All right. Well, you're going to have to report back tomorrow and let us know.
0: If it was worth it, I can tell you it could be the most delicious thing in the entire universe and it still won't have been worth it.
1: Oh, my goodness. And I'm assuming your kids won't be going for this.
0: No, my kids won't be going for this. Well, they'll go for the pork and the egg and that kind of thing. But in our house, brothy things are usually the realm of myself exclusively because the boys are a bit too impatient for broth, to be honest. But I don't know. Maybe I'll convert them.
1: You never know.
0: That's the dream.
1: Start early. Sandy says, ladies, we're going for Alfredo pasta to soak up all the juices.
0: Great
1: so
0: idea.
1: There you go. Good idea.
0: Excellent choice.
1: Helena, you've made us hungry. So has everybody else.
0: I'm so hungry. And we still have a full hour of radio to go, Annie.
1: We'll make it. We can do it. I've got my mandarine handy. 2 minutes to five. Thank you, Helena. We're heading up to the news, taking us there. I reckon, I'm going to tell you a little bit more about what's coming up after five, in fact.
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1: And Sean's on the text line. He says, Annie, at ours tonight, we'll have beef and cheese rissoles, potato medallions and pumpkin on the barbie. Yumbo. Thanks, Sean and Jero, for contributing to my rumbling tummy. That sounds amazing. How come everyone's being so fancy on a Tuesday night? We're getting tacos at my place, but they will be primo. They will be primo. After five, we're going to get a defence analyst's perspective on the suggestion that a defence manufacturing hub could be constructed in Collie as part of the Cook government's pledge to have a just transition for the coal workers there in that sector once coal closes down from 2030. Now, there are some interesting things already happening in the town to get ready for that, but could a defence hub, a manufacturing hub, be realistically built in the town? Would it work? How does our expert feel about missiles potentially being manufactured there? We're going to put that to him after five on the other side of the news. Right now, it is 5 o'clock news time.
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8: Good afternoon, Jonathan Hopper with ABC News. A Qatar Airways flight believed to be carrying women and children linked to the Islamic State group has landed in Sydney. Digby Worth-Muller is at the airport.
9: The ABC understands 11 women and children were on board the flight, which landed at 5:30 this evening. New South Wales police say they do not expect any arrests by the Australian Federal Police in Sydney tonight, although that could change. Authorities also say those returning will be offered government health support on arrival. One mother and child did not board the flight because the woman is subject to a temporary exclusion order, preventing her return to Australia. The latest arrivals come after another group returned earlier this month, resulting in three arrests.
8: And it's understood two IS-linked women and seven of their children also touched down at Melbourne Airport earlier this afternoon. Police investigating the movements of Desi Freeman during his 216 days on the run are interviewing two men arrested in Victoria's northeast this morning. Erin Somerville reports.
4: A 48-year-old and 45-year-old were arrested this morning at two separate locations. Desi Freeman fled into bushland after he fatally shot two police officers at Porepunkah in August last year. Freeman was shot dead by police over 7 months later at a Thullagalong property more than 100 kilometres away from Porepunkah. A man and woman who were not family members were arrested over his movements last month, but were released without charge. The two men arrested today are not family members. They are being interviewed by police.
8: The WA Premier, Roger Cook, says he still has faith mining giant BHP can reach net zero by 2050 after internal documents seen by the ABC indicates it otherwise. Publicly, the company says climate action is needed urgently. However, the documents obtained by The Guardian and ABC's Four Corners program suggest BHP is not on track to meet the target. Mr. Cook says he knows nothing of any problems with the company's transition to renewables.
10: You need to ask them about their pathway to net zero by 2050, but they've committed to me as part of my urgings that they lean into the decarbonisation process, that they are committed to net zero by 2050.
8: The outgoing head of the National Anti-Corruption Commission says he's stepping down from the role because he's become a distraction. Paul Brereton announced yesterday that he's resigning as commissioner 3 years into a five-year role. He's faced ongoing scrutiny over his ongoing links to defence and his handling of the commission's investigation into the robo-debt scheme. Mr. Brereton has used a Senate inquiry to again deny any impropriety, but has conceded he has contributed to his own downfall.
11: I have become a distraction. Every time the Chief Executive Officer comes up here, he has to answer questions about me. The press attention is focused on me and my interests. That is, the need to defend that has become a distraction.
8: The Foreign Minister has announced multiple initiatives following a meeting with her counterparts from India, the US and Japan, Glenn Lauder reports.
12: The Quad has become a key platform for cooperation on maritime security, supply chains and regional strategy as China expands its military and economic influence in the Indo-Pacific. At the New Delhi meeting, Australia, India, the US and Japan have launched multiple initiatives, ranging from a critical minerals framework to a plan on Indo-Pacific energy security. Penny Wong has also announced what she's described as the strongest ever commitment from the Quad to the Pacific.
13: The Quad Ports of the Future partnership, where we are launching a pilot for port infrastructure in Fiji.
12: Senator Wong has also told her counterparts that a free and open Indo-Pacific is vital for maritime security.
8: In sport, Fremantle forward Josh Tracy insists the Dockers won't be distracted by the growing hype and expectations surrounding the club's hopes of a first AFL premiership. Betting agencies across the country have installed Fremantle as the flag favourite. After last week's victory, combined with Sydney's loss to Geelong, saw the Dockers move a game clear on top of the ladder. But Tracy says what people outside the club think isn't what's important.
14: Clearly really driven on what comes from inside these four walls, and the narrative is going to change every week externally. So, continuing to value what we do inside these four walls.
8: Perth's weather, 11 degrees overnight before a cloudy Wednesday with a top of 23. Very high chance of showers, most likely in the late afternoon and evening, and the chance of a thunderstorm in the late afternoon and evening. ABC News.
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1: Hello and welcome. Good to be with you. Over the course of the next hour, lots to come, including our Swanee to finish things off this evening. Closer to the news at six. We'll also talk a little later this half hour. The future of regional banking. Banks have been fading out of regional towns across Australia for many years. If you're in one of those towns that's lost its bank, a banking desert, so as it's often called, certainly more and more towns are without them these days, as BankWest has pulled out of the in-person banking game and the other big four have retreated as well. We're going to talk about a Senate inquiry. It's just handed down its recommendations into bank closures, and we'll talk about that more fully in about 15 minutes here on ABC Radio WA. And in just a moment, taking a look at the announcement today that Collie could be the WA town that's chosen for a defence manufacturing hub. This has been, on the text line at least anyway. Many of you not very happy with the idea of this. And we're going to put that to the defence analyst in just a moment here on ABC Radio WA to get a handle on how realistic the idea is. All that this hour here on ABC Radio WA. I hope you can stick around. And as always, you can give me a buzz on 1300 560 222 to call and 0448 922 604 to text.
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1: Well, we know that there's been some pretty big news out of the blue, it seems. We heard from the Premier earlier today that he and his government have got a plan to transition WA into a manufacturing hub for advanced weapons, potentially, and a whole lot more. And the town of Collie could be the site for this proposed hub. Now, it's quite the leap for the town, if this is true, from coal to defence. The Premier outlined his plan in a speech at the Indian Ocean Defence and Security Conference in Perth, which kicked off today. And essentially, Roger Cook revealed his government is putting the call out to global defence companies to build their products right here in WA, maybe in Collie.
15: Western Australia has advanced manufacturing precincts, access to critical minerals, a highly skilled workforce with transferable experience from resources and energy sectors, investments in key infrastructure, mature regulatory frameworks, and strategic ocean geography. Considering this capability, it is striking that WA currently is the only mainland state without a defence industrial ecosystem supporting guided weapons and explosive ordnance. This represents both a strategic vulnerability at the national level and a missed opportunity at the state level to participate in a high-value, export-oriented defence sector aligned with allied requirements. That's why I'm pleased to announce today the West Australian Government intends to establish a Western Australian Defence Manufacturing Hub, the Western Defence Forge. We will open an expression of interest seeking input for the creation of this new defence manufacturing hub. We're looking for global companies with existing international markets who want to establish a presence in Western Australia. The expression of interest process will explore appropriate location options that would take advantage of existing strategic industrial areas. An assessment of these submissions will inform the best way forward for delivering the defence manufacturing hub. And any future activity would be subject to appropriate consultation processes, including engagement with relevant agencies, communities and stakeholders, and brought back through established cabinet and governance processes. The defence industry is set to become our second biggest sector after mining. This will help diversify our economy, create quality jobs for the next generation, and deliver on our plan to make more things in WA.
1: The Premier, Roger Cook, speaking at that conference earlier this morning and addressing a whole lot of people involved directly in defence here in Australia and from overseas. Now, Associate Professor Andrew O'Neill is an expert in foreign and defence policy from the Australian Catholic University, as well as being a former intelligence analyst with the Department of Defence. Andrew, good to have you back here.
16: Thank you.
1: What do you make of this bid by the WA government to establish a defence manufacturing hub in the state, potentially in the coal town of Collie, but it could be elsewhere?
16: Well, I think, in a sense, one perception might be that WA is coming a little late to the party. I noticed in the Premier's comments he made the point that, you know, WA is sort of a bit of an outlier when it comes to having a defence manufacturing base or a kind of a hub. But that, you know, then again, WA will be very much at the forefront of the AUKUS submarine deployments, the Rotational Force West through Perth. So you know, WA is already involved in the Australian defence kind of framework and the deployments that are currently taking place around AUKUS. But I think this introduces a new dimension and really does speak to the Australian government, although it was a state government announcement, very much driven by Commonwealth government imperatives around Australia building its own sovereign defence manufacturing capability that can then underpin sovereign capability, and many people will be aware, of course, that the most recent National Defence Strategy, underpinned by the Integrated Investment Plan, committed to

0: a small number of programs, and one of those programs was guided missile development, and really starting to amp up Australia's ability to manufacture these products or manufacture these systems on its own soil.
1: Now, one of the things that the Defence Minister, Paul Papalia, pointed out this morning is that WA's got everything that's needed to establish this kind of industry. It's got a small population. It's got a big coastline. It's got, endless amounts of land and certainly a really strong resources state and has the capacity to establish this kind of industrial sector and make it work. What's your view of that? Does it have what it takes?
0: Well, I think it does, and the Premier did obviously emphasise in his remarks the intent to get international companies to come and base their operations out of WA, wherever that may be, and so I think this really does speak to again, as I say, the sort of state government taking the lead from the federal government and other states like South Australia, for example, which has a long history of investing and in fact manufacturing many of the key platforms the ADF uses, including most famously submarines, of course, but South Australia is very much involved in guided missile development as well in Woomera. So, I think WA has the right kind of investment climate, as do all Australian states, really, around legal certainties, frameworks that foreign investors can come into and not have any sort of nasty surprises when governments change. So I think there is a degree of certainty in the investment environment in Australia generally, and of course WA is, its geography means that, a bit like South Australia, it's if you base a lot of these manufacturing and production hubs in the southern part of the state, you are a long way away from any potential sort of targeting threats in the event that Australia does find itself in a conflict in the region. Your key production and manufacturing sites are a long way away from potential hostile targeting. So I think, on a number of fronts, WA does present a fairly ideal candidate. And I think the other point here is the West Australian government probably understands that the timing is right from the perspective of investment coming into Australia now. The Commonwealth government has recommitted through this year's National Defence Strategy to support particularly European but also investment from our own region coming in to support the manufacture of manufacturing and production of missiles on Australian soil.
1: So given that it could be a hub where missiles are manufactured, how much oversight would the federal government have over this kind of defence hub?
0: Look, the federal government will be very much driving this through the Guided Weapons and Explosive Ordnance Program, the GWEO, which is run out of the Department of Defence. It is one of the areas, one of several areas where the government is investing, the federal government, that is investing huge amounts of money in ensuring that Australia achieves the long-term capacity to produce, manufacture and deploy long-range strike capabilities to deter other countries in the region from threatening Australia. So this is a big deal nationally. I think anyone who's been watching the bouncing ball of defence policy over the last few years will understand that, the lessons from Ukraine, the kind of what NATO is confronting now with a very uncertain alliance with the United States, Australia would be, pretty foolish if it didn't start to invest pretty heavily in building its own sovereign capabilities, because, I think the judgment is munitions now are more important to the warfare that Australia is likely to be fighting, but also the capacity to produce those munitions locally if logistics and supply from overseas can't be guaranteed during a conflict.
1: I think people in the town of Collie, though, have been wondering today, or some at least anyway, of, I know you've said locating a hub like this in the south of the state of WA would mean we're less of a target. But if we're manufacturing missiles in that hub, don't we instantly become more of a target?
0: Well, I think it's a pretty remote circumstance where, those hubs would be targeted. I mean, it would be a scenario where Australia is in a full scale war and is fighting an adversary who had the capacity to target with long range missiles southern targets in Australia. And it's for a reason that we Australia tends to set up production and manufacturing hubs of military equipment in the south of the country. We tend not to do it in the north of the country for sort of the reasons that I've just outlined around targeting threats. But I guess if you were thinking about a pretty extreme remote scenario where, there's probably only one or two countries in our region, China and North Korea, who would be able to sort of target southern parts of Australia. Aside from that, again, as I say, it's a very remote scenario where those areas would be targeted. And I think, I think Australia would be, if we were ever in that situation, as remote as it is, protecting those targets through our defence systems would be another sort of aspect. But again, as I say, that's a very sort of remote, abstract scenario.
1: We'll wait and see what develops out of all of this. Andrew O'Neill, really appreciate your thoughts. Thank you.
0: Thank you.
1: Associate Professor Andrew O'Neill, who is from the Australian Catholic University, where he's an expert in foreign and defence policy and a former intelligence analyst with the Department of Defence, knows his stuff. Sandy says on the text line, Annie, I think the craw in the neck idea is that it didn't go out to consultation with the town folk. It's just been an uninformed drop. Another of our listeners says solar-powered missiles then, eh? 18 past 5 on ABC Radio WA. You can keep your thoughts coming through on Collie being a defence manufacturing hub. Roger Cook, the Premier, says we want to make WA a state where, mining is our number one thing. Defence is the second thing that we're known for. That's the second biggest industry. What do you reckon about that? 1300 560 222, and you can text on 0448 922 604. Coming up in just a moment, if your town has lost its local bank, stay with me, because a major Senate inquiry has just handed down its recommendations into bank closures. What did it recommend? You'll find out right after this.

0: Oh, I love those that deep bass voice there in the Sonia Dada's song, You Don't Treat Me No Good No More, at 23 past five. G'day, Annie's my name. How's the afternoon going? I've just been doing a bit of research on, you know, how we ended up with tea or dinner, and the consensus seems to be that the lower classes, mind you, would have referred to dinner as tea, but also it's a really Irish thing, and I'm wondering if that's where it comes from for me and my family, because we've got the Irish background, and tea was what you had at night, and dinner was what you had for your main meal of the day, and the main meal of the day was hot, and that was called dinner. And in my family, that would have only happened on Sunday when you had the Sunday roast. But every other meal at night was called tea. So there you go, just a bit of a cultural thing as well. Now, it's been 2 years, in fact, since a major Senate inquiry handed down recommendations into bank closures, including calls to treat banking as an essential service and even investigate a government-owned postal bank. But critics say the federal government has done little with the report while branches continue disappearing from towns across the country. Is that you? Let me know if your bank's just left town. 1300 560 222, and you can text on 0448922604. Well, Robert Barwick is from the Australian Citizens Party, and he says that communities are being abandoned and the delay is giving banks a green light to keep shutting those doors. G'day, Robert. Good to have you here.
1: Hi, Annie. Thanks for having me.
0: Now, for people who haven't followed this closely, just a reminder, what did the Senate inquiry actually recommend and why was it so significant?
1: Well, it was significant because it completely contradicted the bank's narrative. Before the Senate inquiry, which started in February 2023, the banks had been closing branches left, right and centre, and they were saying that they were closing them not because they were unprofitable. And this is a really key point. People would assume that, oh, they're not viable. No, they did not claim that. And in fact, there's evidence that they were viable. They claimed that they weren't being used. No one wanted to use bank branches anymore. They wanted to bank digitally. And the banks would say that, and Anna Bligh, who was then the CEO of the Banking Association, would go around saying that. So the inquiry had 13 public hearings, went for 15 months, and in town after town around Australia, the locals turned up and said that's not true. They wanted to use bank branches. They needed bank branches for access to cash because you can't function, well, generally in Australia, but certainly in regional Australia without cash. Technological options are not 100% reliable. And of course, you have natural disasters and things that really, when cash comes to the fore. So, and it was the townspeople that described the impact and how abandoned they felt and the impost of having to drive in some cases hundreds of kilometres to

0: find another bank with another at the next town. What it showed, Annie, is that by closing the branches, the banks weren't taking away the demand for branches. They were just forcing people to travel further. So once the senators heard that, you could see there was a shift in their thinking. I, representing my party, I attended every single hearing of this inquiry. I came to Western Australia quite a few times to go to the hearing, and there was a hearing in Beverley. There was one in Carnarvon. There was one in Tom Price in the north there in the Pilbara. And I saw the attitude of the senators change. They went from giving the banks like the benefit of the doubt at the beginning to realizing, no, they were forcing the market to go in a direction they wanted them to go. And the senators realized that wasn't good enough. So they came up with very strong recommendations that, if followed, would actually, in my view, and banking experts that I consult with and work with on this, would actually address the problem, because by making bank access to banking and cash an essential service, it puts a legal obligation on the banks and on the government, by the way, to make sure that service is available. And they can't just casually shut it down. And the other major recommendations were: look at a government bank to impose real competition on the banks again. We always had government banks for a long time, except for the last 30 years. And make the code of conduct essentially mandatory, because people might not realise this, but the banks are self-regulated, so what they call their code of conduct is essentially voluntary. And if those recommendations were implemented, I think we'd have a different banking landscape. The problem is, it's been 2 years and the government hasn't even responded to the report.
1: Why is that, do you think?
0: Well, the banks are a very powerful lobby, and they saw where this was going. So they did a couple of things. Seeing where this was going, they did a couple of things. One was, they very cleverly, and in a way it was good, they offered to modify their behaviour. So you had, for instance, the first.

0: Committee members would not have demanded they keep them open. Westpac reversed its decision because they wanted to buy goodwill. Commonwealth Bank then announced a three-year moratorium on branch closures to show that they were, engaging sincerely with the inquiry. And after the report came down, the government not wanting, in my view, I'm sure they don't want to have a fight with the banks, whereas I think they should have a fight with the banks. The government made a big deal of announcing that the big four banks had all signed up to a three-year moratorium on branch closures, and the government is hanging its hat on that as if that's the solution. The problem is they're gaming the system because the banks are they split hairs with the definition of what it means to be regional, so they can still pick off banks here and there. Western Australians might remember when Bank West announced that it was closing all its branches, even though it's 100% owned by Commonwealth Bank. So, and the Commonwealth Bank was asked, well, you said you would put a moratorium on branch closures, and the Commonwealth Bank said, but that doesn't apply to Bank West. And this is the sort of gaming of the system that the banks came up with. And then it didn't apply to banks like Bendigo Bank or Bank of Queensland. And last year, Bendigo Bank did this very shocking thing where it just, in one fell swoop, closed 37 branches, 22 of which were the last banks in town. And in fact, Bendigo Bank's kind of flown under the radar of the big four banks. Since 2020, it has closed down more last banks in town than all the banks, all the big banks combined.
1: Gee.
0: And that's devastating for the towns.
1: So finally, if nothing changes, what's going to happen? Are there towns in WA and around Australia at risk of becoming banking deserts?
0: Oh, 100%. There were some really shocking cases of that that's been caused by this process. The standout ones are places like Coober Pedy in South Australia. It's a 540-kilometre drive to the next town with a bank. That's in Port Augusta. That's one way.
1: Wow.
0: Queenstown in Tasmania was the last bank on the entire west coast of the state. Bendigo Bank shut that last year, and the government just stood by and let them do it. And for Western Australia, the big one was the banks in the Pilbara. The Shire of Ashburton in the Pilbara, which I was informed, having had to drive through it, was, I think, either half the size of Victoria or the size of Victoria, something like that. It's a huge area. I think it's half the size of Victoria. It's probably the richest. It occurred to me, Annie, it's probably the richest single local government, jurisdiction in the world, because that's where all the iron ore is.
1: Yes.
0: Not one bank now.
1: Not one bank.
0: Not one bank. And that is the definition of a banking desert. So the government, something has to change. We're continuing to put pressure on them because we consider that this inquiry was the best. It's an example of the best that Parliament can be. It was bipartisan. Every senator agreed on the recommendations. Labor, Liberal, National, Greens, etc. They all agreed on them. One Nation, Senator Jared Rennick was a Liberal, but he became his party called People First. Now he moved to get this all going. They all agreed on the recommendations. And the government just has the ability to ignore it. And that's got to change, or else this is going to get worse and worse. The government claims it's trying to protect and support the use of cash in the regions. But the number one problem with cash is the accessibility of it because of the bank closures and ATMs being ripped out.
1: Robbie, we're going to have to leave it there. But thanks so much for checking in with us. I really appreciate your time.
0: Thanks, Annie.
1: Robbie Barwick, Research Director at the Australian Citizens Party on ABC Radio WA, 26 to 6. We're just going to squeeze in some news headlines with Jonathan Hopper. Good evening.
2: Good afternoon, Annie. The Federal Resources Minister says the new nationwide gas reservation policy will work in tandem with WA's existing policy to protect both supply and domestic prices. WA currently asks companies to reserve 15% of all gas produced over a project's lifespan for domestic use. The new federal policy will mandate a 20% carve-out on all gas produced annually in Australia. WA Greens MP Sophie McNeill has called for more consultation over a planned weapons manufacturing manufacturing hub in WA. The state government today announced the southwest town of Collie would become the centre of the Western Defence Forge, which could build anything from uniforms to guided missiles. And the federal government has been questioned over its bailout of Rex Airlines in Senate estimates today. Liberal and Nationals members demanded an explanation over what

0: due diligence was taken before millions of tax dollars were used to pay off debts owed by the airline. Thank you, Annie.
1: Thank you so much, Jonathan. 26 to 6. This is ABC Radio WA on the text line. Big Mama says, Annie, does Roger know what the second biggest export earner is for the state? It's agriculture. I hope he and all the other Labor voters like chewing on bullets, because if he keeps screwing the ag industry over, there'll be no more. 0448922604 if you want to text in as well, and you can call me on 1300 560 222. Right after John Paul Young, we're going to catch up on the weather, and still to come, our Swanee for the evening. It's the Wham Song of the Year Awards tomorrow night, and we've brought you a number of nominees from the regions, but we haven't brought you the song by one of the great Southern's favourite sons, Simon London and the Spirits.

It's a great vibe. And the song is called Standing on the Edge of the World. Simon London is along in about 12 or so minutes' time here on ABC Radio WA for a swan song.

0: weather across the state from Angela Prasad. She's our senior forecaster at the Bureau of Meteorology. G'day, Angela.
1: Hi there, Annie. It's Angeline.
0: Angeline. Sorry. As I said it, I missed the last bit of your name. My apologies.
1: That's
0: Angeline.
1: Right.
0: Angeline, we've got a big wide state to cover, so where would you like to begin? We've got a bit of good news coming on rain for the south, haven't we?
1: Absolutely. So I'll start off with the Southwest Land Division. We have got a cold front approaching. It's going to be a typical cold front for this time of the year, but it's packing a lot of moisture. So this evening we'll see showers develop along the Southwest Capes and then progressively as this front approaches and moves through. It's going to take its time moving across. It doesn't actually move through the Southwest Land Division until tomorrow night. So it's just a slow moving front. So it takes its time. So we're going to get a fair bit of rainfall with this cold front. 20 to 40 millimeters along the lower parts of the southwest, the lower west and the southwest districts, and inland 2 to 5 millimeters across the eastern parts of the central wheat belt and the Great Southern, the western parts of the Great Southern, basically the area west of Albany, Katanning, Vancouver, and all the way to Paynes Point could get 10 to 20 millimeters. So a good dump of rain, and we'll see this rain extend into the central west. It's been quite dry there lately.
0: Great.
1: Some of the rainfall will extend into the southern parts of the Gascoyne and maybe a few millimeters extending into the goldfields on Thursday. So first cold front comes through and we see this change in the weather pattern from sort of a more autumn pattern into a wintry pattern from as this first cold front moves through. It's going to be quieter on Friday, sort of the lull day, before we see a cloud bend and then a much stronger cold front come through on Sunday. So the cloud bend will develop on Saturday and then the next strong cold front will come through on Sunday, Monday. So the long weekend is looking wet across the Southwest Land Division. So agricultural areas will probably see another 5 to 10 millimeters with that next cold front, with sort of the heavier fall still hugging the western districts of the Southwest Land Division. The cold front over the long weekend is going to be quite windy and blustery, and as I said, it'll pack a bit of rainfall. It'll bring in some large waves with it as well, so we could be looking at some coastal hazards, but potentially a severe weather warning as well for that cold front coming through on the weekend.
0: Okay.
1: With the cold front that's coming through tomorrow, as I said, it's going to be more wet. There will be a little bit of wind along that southwest coast. So there is a risk that we could see a couple of water spouts as that front moves ashore through the Geograph Bay tomorrow evening. There's a smaller risk of getting a cold day, which is a cold season tornado, but that risk is there. So every cold front that we get through during the cooler months does carry that risk.
0: Yes.
1: And there is a small risk with that, with tomorrow's cold front.
0: Okay. All right. And then moving further north, what have we got?
1: It's been really quiet, and that quiet weather is going to continue across the Kimberley, the Pilbara, and the northern parts of the interior. It has been much cooler than usual as well, and that quiet weather is going to continue right throughout the next few days until the end of the week. So, yeah, it's a bit of a flip. We did see a cloud bend in the north over the weekend, and that's vanished, but we're going to see this flip in the weather where we'll see a fair bit of weather across the south over the next few days heading into the long weekend.
0: Well, look, I'm sure that some people are not going to be happy about the weather news for their long weekend, but I'm just thinking of the farmers. We really need this rain.
1: Absolutely.
0: And the environment. There's no two ways about it. It's got to bring it on, I say. Great to speak with you, Angeline. Thank you.
1: Thank you. Bye-bye.
0: Angeline Prasad, our duty forecaster at the Bureau of Meteorology this evening on ABC Radio WA, 17 to 6. That is good news. I hope you get a good drop or two where you live throughout the southwest, Great Southern, and into the Goldfields area. Coming up after a tune from the material girl herself, Madonna, our Swanee for the evening. Great song too.

0: Madonna and Material Girl. At 12 minutes to 6, time for our evening Swanee.
1: Swan Song.
0: So I'm in London and the Spirits are playing at the Wham Song of the Year Awards tomorrow night, and they've been nominated for their song Sitting on the Edge of the World. Simon is with us this evening for our Swan Song. G'day, Simon. Good to have you here.
2: Yeah, Henny. Thanks for having us.
0: Well, this isn't your first rodeo. How does it feel heading into an event like this?
2: Oh, it's good. It's really nice. I think especially as a regional artist, it's really nice to be invited to play at the awards, as well as having songs nominated, is always nice. But yeah, it's great.
0: What have you noticed about the songwriters who've been nominated in the awards this year?
2: Oh, look, I mean, if I look across all the different categories, there's some great regional representation. You know, you've got my neighbour Dave Rastrick in the jazz. I know Tanya Ransom's been nominated. So lots of regional representation, but the standard of songwriting is just really good. Like,

0: WA has always produced great artists, and behind great artists are great songs. But yeah, I just feel like there's a really high caliber of nominations this year.
1: Now, the WAMs are an opportunity for artists to get together, which they wouldn't do very often, let's face it, to get glammed up and head along and celebrate really their colleagues, even if they don't win themselves. It's a reason to celebrate the live music scene, and we really need to keep doing that and keep the story of live music and live music venues alive. So tell us what it's like to play at an event like this in front of your peers.
0: Oh, look, well, we're kind of excited, I suppose, knowing that the regions sort of do pretty well in this sort of field of playing, and but we don't always get a lot of opportunities to play in front of mates who play in bands in Perth and Freo and stuff. So it's just really nice to be able, like you say, to be able to get up there and play some songs, make a bit of noise amongst friends and colleagues and that kind of thing. Yeah, and also enjoy the there's five acts playing tomorrow night. So it'd be great to check out the other bands as well. It's a really diverse lineup.
1: For sure. Now tell us about this song, Standing on the Edge of the World. What's behind it?
0: Well, I'm a sort of great southern local, and always sort of been really inspired by the natural environment, the ocean, and so this song's really about, I don't know, there's a few layers of meaning going on. It's about your life's journey, but it's also about, being in amongst the elements and, appreciating the beauty. We did a pretty crazy video clip to go with it, where we're standing on this, I'm not going to name the site, but, on a massive cliff, and Brad Harkup did a great drone video for us. So, yeah, it's really all about, the Great Southern, and this kind of beautiful corner of the world we live in.
1: Well, let's give it a rip right now. Best of luck for tomorrow night. Have a hoot, whatever happens, because you'll be playing in front of your peers, as we mentioned, and getting frocked up, no doubt. Simon, great to catch up with you. Have a hoot tomorrow night. Thanks so much
0: Hey,
1: for chatting.
0: thanks very much. Cheers.
1: Simon London and the Spirits with their song Standing on the Edge of the World, one of the nominations for the WAM Awards tomorrow night.

0: What a great song, Standing on the Edge of the World with Simon London and the Spirits at the Wham Awards, up for an award tomorrow night, as are many of the other artists we've been featuring on the Swanee over the last few weeks now. It's 4 minutes away from the latest ABC News at 6 and then PM.
1: Hello, Samantha Donovan here on PM at 6:05. The Anti-Semitism Royal Commission hears evidence about police operations on the day of the Bondi Beach terror attack. Also, no charges laid against two police officers after the death of 24-year-old Kumanjai White in Alice Springs. And Pope Leo warns artificial intelligence is a threat to humanity.
2: Artificial intelligence needs to be disarmed because this moment needs words capable of attracting attention and indicating paths forward for humanity.
1: I hope you'll join me for PM just after the 6 o'clock news.
0: And on the text line, just in relation to banks, one of our listeners on the text line says banks are a relic. The new system will be digital. I'm sure that's possibly in the offing, but for now, cash stays and banks stay. I mean, we have that as part of our, constitution, if you like, that we are have the enshrined ability to deal in cash, if that's what we want to do. That's legal tender. So if you've got that as a legal tender, you have to have banks. But it's no doubt there's a lot of discussion around about, how long that will last. 3 to 6 on ABC Radio WA. Coming up right now and taking us pretty much all the way to news time, here's Harry Nilsson and Everybody's Talking. Good evening.

0: And that is Harry Nilsson. And everybody's talking. Big thanks to Elena for the show and to you for listening. Annie Gaffney's my name. Andrew Collins will be back with you tomorrow. It's news time now. It is 6 o'clock. Have a great evening.
1: Good evening, Jonathan Hopper with ABC News. A man accused of murder has told the WA Supreme Court he didn't put any drugs in a beer, which allegedly caused the death of a woman. David Webber reports.
2: Rui Hongnir and Chen Liu are accused of murdering a woman whose body was found in an Ascot hotel room in 2024. The courts heard the alleged victim was a sex worker. The prosecution has said testing showed a fatal amount of a depressant in her system. Chen Liu's lawyer, David McCallum, has been cross-examining Mr. Nir, putting it to him that he put something in beers that were in the room. Through an interpreter, Mr. Nir said he didn't. The courts heard that Mr. Liu worked for Mr. Nir's gyprocking business, and Mr. McCallum put it to him that he hadn't paid what he owed. Mr. Nir maintained under questioning that the woman was presented as a bonus for Mr. Liu.
1: Two women and their children with links to Islamic State have been released by Australian Federal Police after landing in Melbourne. Ben Knight reports.
3: The two families landed on a flight from Doha at 4:30 this afternoon after leaving the Al Roj camp in northern Syria. They were held in customs for 2 hours before Australian Federal Police ushered them out of a side entrance of the airport to avoid the media. Neither woman has been charged. Earlier this month, four women and a group of children also returned from the camp. Three of those women were arrested and charged on arrival and remain in custody.
1: Unions and economists are joining environmental groups in arguing the diesel rebate is slowing the transition to zero emission technology in the mining sector. The ABC has obtained internal documents revealing BHP iron ore mines are lagging in reducing emissions. The rebate currently gives mining companies the excise they pay on diesel back in the form of a tax credit. Research Director at the Australia Institute, Rod Campbell, says the subsidy allows Australia's mining companies to use more of it.
4: This is a subsidy for diesel use by the biggest diesel users, being the mining industry, and they're set to keep increasing their diesel use. The recent budget forecasts that diesel use is expected to keep growing, and partly because of this diesel subsidy.
1: The Federal Resources Minister says the new nationwide gas reservation policy will work in tandem with WA's existing policy to protect both supply and domestic prices. WA currently asks companies to reserve 15% of all gas produced over a project's lifespan for domestic use. The new federal policy will mandate a 20% carve-out on all gas produced annually in Australia. Madeleine King has told ABC Radio Perth while the calculations behind the how the policy will work are complex, the goal is straightforward.
5: The ask is simple, that there should be enough gas at an affordable price for Australian consumers and businesses.
1: A retired Army general says the thought of weapons systems being operated by AI alone keeps him awake at night. Gus McLaughlin spent 37 years in the Australian Army and now works in the defence industry. He's echoed arguments made by Pope Leo today, saying humanity needs to place guardrails on AI development, especially in warfare. Mr. McLaughlin has told ABC Radio Perth while the changes caused by AI can't be undone, the risk posed by autonomous weapons can be mitigated.
6: I think we're in a stage where it is the potential is enormous, possibly like stopping the tide. It's not going to stop. So how do we maintain our understanding and regulation of it?
1: In sport, Essendon assistant coach Dean Solomon will take over as interim senior coach at the AFL club following Brad Scott's axing by the club's board. Erin Marsikavetera has the details.
7: Dean Solomon was a key part of Essendon's 2000 Premiership side and played more than 150 games for the club. The 46-year-old will

0: lead the team while it searches for its new senior coach, with a time frame not yet set on when an appointment will be made. The decision to sack Brad Scott was finalised yesterday and was unanimous. The board running out of patience following an 18-point loss to an inexperienced and undermanned Richmond side on Friday. The team will now head to Perth to face the Eagles in their Round 12 match this weekend.
1: WA's weather for tomorrow: showers developing south of a line Mandurah to Albany in the morning, extending eastwards to be west of a line from Shark Bay to Bremer Bay by the evening. Chance of a gusty thunderstorm southwest of Lancelin to Bremer Bay in the afternoon and evening. In Perth, 11 degrees overnight before a cloudy Wednesday with a top of 23. Very high chance of showers, most likely in the late afternoon and evening. Also the chance of a thunderstorm. ABC News.
2: Good evening and welcome to PM. I'm Samantha Donovan, coming to you from the lands of the Wurundjeri people of the Kulin Nation in Melbourne. Tonight, the Anti-Semitism Royal Commission hears evidence about police operations on the day of the Bondi Beach terror attack. Also, no charges laid against two police officers after the death of 24-year-old Kumanjai White in Alice Springs. And Pope Leo warns artificial intelligence is a threat to humanity.
3: Artificial intelligence needs to be disarmed because this moment needs words capable of attracting attention and indicating paths forward for humanity.
2: First this evening, the police presence at the Hanukkah by the Sea event targeted in the Bondi Beach terror attack has been the focus of today's hearings of the Royal Commission on Anti-Semitism and Social Cohesion. A senior police officer conceded that an email implying police didn't need to be present for the whole event was poorly worded. Barbara Miller has been at the hearings in Sydney today. Barb, what's the Commission heard today about the police presence at the event?
4: Sam, the bulk of this evidence came from a superintendent. She's in charge of the Eastern Suburbs Command in Sydney. She was appearing before the commission under a pseudonym, and she said one of her subordinates had made the decision about police resourcing for the Hanukkah event. He has not been named, and we've heard he won't appear before the commission. New South Wales Police wouldn't comment on why that was the case. And she told the commission that this subordinate never directly communicated to her what exactly had been decided in terms of resourcing, but that he was very thorough and that he understood her expectations. She said those were that there would be a presence for the duration of the event. But she was asked about an email. This was highlighted in the Royal Commission's interim report, in which two inspectors were told that they should take a crew car or two to the event, but that there was no need to stay. And what she told the commission was that that directive not to stay for the whole event was only directed at the inspectors. She said they had a lot of other things to do, and not at general duty police officers. Here's a little part of that exchange with Council Assisting Richard Lancaster.
5: In its ordinary meaning, doesn't this email suggest to the command inspectors that there was no need for the car crews to stay there for the entire event?
6: No. I, knowing the command inspector, knowing all my senior leadership team, them knowing my expectations, I believe it's poorly worded.
4: Now, we also heard from Assistant Commissioner Peter McKenna, and he told the commission they'd actually put what he called unprecedented levels of police in the eastern suburbs of Sydney in response to community concerns about rising anti-Semitism. But he agreed that in hindsight, the Hanukkah event, which was targeted, should have been given a higher security rating and treated in terms of planning and resourcing in the same way as other major events, and those include Jewish high holidays.
2: And Barb, the head of the Royal Commission, Virginia Bell, has also made a statement at the hearing about online hate. What did she say?
4: She said that they had heard from a number of people who appeared in the first block of hearings to talk about their lived experience of anti-Semitism, that they had experienced a dramatic increase in online hate. She described this as harassment and intimidation. She said it was being monitored by the commission and would inform its work. And she issued this rebuke to those responsible.
7: Quite what? This undiluted level of hatred and bigotry directed towards members of the Jewish community is thought to benefit by those who post these remarks is lost on me.
4: Now, the commissioner said one of these incidents had been referred to the AFP. The ABC asked the AFP for any details of the referral, including if the alleged perpetrator was in Australia or overseas. The AFP declined to give any further comment at this time, but did confirm, Sam, that an investigation had begun.
2: Barbara Miller reporting for us from the Royal Commission on Anti-Semitism and Social Cohesion in Sydney. In the Northern Territory, the family of an Indigenous man who died in police custody in an Alice Springs supermarket last year say they're heartbroken and angry a criminal case will not be pursued. The Northern Territory Director of Public Prosecutions has decided not to lay charges against the two police officers who were off duty when they restrained the man in the store. In keeping with local Aboriginal custom, as a person who has died, he's known as Kumanjai White. The DPP's decision comes on the eve of the first anniversary of his death. Jane Barden filed this report.
8: The death of Kumanjai White, a 24-year-old Walpiri man, in an Alice Springs supermarket in May last year, after he was restrained on the ground by two plainclothes police officers, prompted tearful vigils and angry protests across Australia.
9: Look what's happened with the Royal Commission into Aboriginal deaths in custody. What has been done since then?
10: You know, it's sad. The generation we live in, we get discriminated for being black.
8: Kumanjai White grew up in the remote community of Yuendumu, but was living in supported accommodation in Alice Springs because he was intellectually disabled. Police said he was restrained after an alleged confrontation with security guards in the sweets aisle of the Coles supermarket. His family haven't yet received any conclusive information about the cause of his death because the results of his autopsy were not released while investigations were held into the use of force by police officers. NT Police Commissioner Martin Dole delivered the news that no charges will result from the investigation.
11: As part of the investigation, the Northern Territory Police Force also engaged an independent expert to conduct a use of force review. Following consideration of all available evidence, including the independent expert report, the DPP formed the view that there was no reasonable prospects of a successful prosecution.
8: He says the police understand the result will be hard for some.
11: I acknowledge immediately that this outcome will cause significant distress, pain and anger for Kumanjai White's family, for many Aboriginal people across Central Australia and the Territory, and for members of the broader community. On behalf of the Northern Territory Police Force, I again extend our sincere condolences to the family and loved ones of Kumanjai White.
8: Kumanjai White's family have released a statement saying, "We're heartbroken and angry. We've got no hope. When will we have our justice? We're sick of being treated unequally." It's the second horrible blow for the family, who lost their 5-year-old relative, Kumanjai Little Baby, after an alleged abduction and murder in Alice Springs 4 weeks ago. "We're feeling grief on top of grief on top of grief," they said in their statement. Northern Territory Aboriginal Justice Advocate and author Thomas Mayo says communities across the country want changes to stop their people dying in custody.
12: We see the statistics are getting worse and alarm bells should be ringing and action should be taken. This news is also alarming because Indigenous people feel like there has not been justice yet for this disproportionate amount of deaths in custody. There is clearly racism that exists. There is clearly different treatment of Indigenous people. There is clearly an ignorance to the factors that drive social dysfunction and nothing that has been done has worked yet. And it really is time to do something different and take this seriously.
8: Independent Federal Senator Lydia Thorpe says Indigenous communities across Australia will be hit by the decision.
13: "I'm angry, I'm devastated, and I'm sick of being angry and devastated when I get these stories and no accountability, no justice for my people."
8: The Anti-Police Director of Cultural Reform and Alice Springs Indigenous Leader Leanne Liddle says

0: trust between police and Aboriginal communities fragile in many places, particularly after deaths in custody.
1: The NT Coroner's Office says a directions hearing to start the inquest process into Kumanjay White's death will start next month.
2: Jane Barden. Households in several states are set to save hundreds of dollars a year on power bills, with even bigger savings expected for small businesses. The Australian Energy Regulator's decision to cut the default market offer means electricity prices in New South Wales, southeast Queensland and South Australia could fall by as much as 10%. Energy experts say surging levels of renewable energy are at least partly responsible for the fall in wholesale prices. But they say for bills to stay down, governments need to speed up efforts to update the country's energy networks. Oliver Gordon filed this report.
3: On the foreshore of a nearby lake, former workers look on as the two 170-metre tall concrete stacks that once stood proudly over the Liddell Coal Power Station come crashing down.
4: Those things going, you know, there's history there for a lot of people. A lot of people would have the stories to tell about those stacks. But it's not just the stacks, it's the whole place.
3: Margaret Channon has a long-standing connection to the New South Wales Hunter Valley facility, which was decommissioned 3 years ago after operating for 52 years.
4: They were always there, just standing there in the background. And my dad actually poured concrete for BMG back in the day on one of those stacks. And he would tell us that story fondly that I was working for another company at the time, and then Dad went on to get a job at the power station.
3: On the same day this emblem of the fossil fuel industry came tumbling down, the Australian Energy Regulator announced it would cut the default market offer, which sets the maximum price energy retailers can charge. The decision applies to New South Wales, southeast Queensland and South Australia. The lower prices are partly thanks to an increase in the amount of renewable energy coming online and then being captured by more battery storage. Energy Minister Chris Bowen was quick to capitalise on the move in question time.
5: It's no coincidence, Mr Speaker, that at the time we've hit 50% renewables in our grid, we are seeing energy prices come down. That's the first thing.
3: Minister Bowen keen to point out the energy regulator's views on one of the government's flagship energy policies.
5: Batteries are now setting the price 30% of the time compared to 18% of the time just 12 months ago, Mr Speaker. The energy regulator said today, for example, the cheaper home battery policy is certainly, and I quote, certainly making the system cheaper.
3: Power prices are set to fall by up to 7.7% in New South Wales, 10.7% in southeast Queensland and 1.1% in South Australia. But coalition figures have been quick to point out that the Albanese government came to office promising a $275 reduction in power prices, which is yet to come to fruition. Shadow Resources Minister Susan MacDonald has also hit out at the government's spending record on energy.
6: Under the government's own budget papers that were recently released, we've seen investment into both renewables and into gas investment and resources more broadly absolutely decimated. We are seeing investment fall off a cliff at a time when Australia desperately needs more energy, more electricity, whether it be for Australians' everyday needs or for data centres and new technologies, or not to mention, of course, smelting and processing the important minerals for electrification.
3: The regulator's decision to cut the default market offer in several states is being welcomed by renewables advocates like Tristan Edis from Green Energy Markets.
7: We're sort of at the point now where we're very close to 50% renewable energy on average in the electricity system. So this is really demonstrating this is not some kind of token initiative anymore. This is a meaningful source of new power.
3: He says that number can increase, but there are some constraints.
7: Particularly in wintertime, we need more wind power, and that's not happening fast enough. That needs far more effort from state governments in particular to improve their planning approval regimes.
3: He's also calling on governments to prioritise the building of new transmission lines.
7: And to some degree that means politicians have to have some degree of courage to accept that there are going to be some people that are unhappy about the rollout of new transmission, but they are a minority of the population and we have to keep in mind the greater good.
3: The green energy expert is pleased renewables are now pushing down energy prices in meaningful and sustainable

0: ways, but is cautioning against complacency.
1: We've got to be careful not to celebrate too much this latest decision, because this coming winter will be a challenging period, especially if we don't see the Strait of Hormuz open and improved international gas supply.
2: Tristan Edis from Green Energy Markets, that report from Oliver Gordon. This is PM. I'm Samantha Donovan. You can hear all our programs live or later on ABC Listen. To the Middle East now, and the United States has launched a series of strikes on Iranian military sites near the Strait of Hormuz. They come as peace talks between the two countries continue in Qatar. While some analysts believe the negotiations are finding common ground, the process may be complicated by the fact the third major player in the conflict, Israel, is intensifying its strikes on southern Lebanon. Kimberly Price reports.
3: Iran's missile launch pads and ships attempting to lay mines around the Strait of Hormuz have been hit in the latest strikes by the United States military. It's despite a fragile ceasefire in place for nearly 7 weeks. Washington has described the attacks in southern Iran as an act of self-defense and not a violation of the current deal.
4: So they might be trying to put pressure on Iran during the negotiations.
3: Associate Professor David Smith is with the United States Study Center at the University of Sydney.
4: But another thing I think that is significant is that Iran's missile capacity was not as degraded as the United States was claiming throughout most of this war. It's turned out that 30 of the 33 missile sites along the Straits of Hormuz are still operative. So the United States feels that that might be a threat to its ability to maintain a blockade on the Straits of Hormuz.
3: Officials from Tehran and Washington are gathering in Qatar for the latest round of peace talks. David Smith says while there are mixed messages from both sides about where discussions are at, it's still possible there may be a breakthrough.
4: Both sides seem to be talking about a deal to reopen the Strait of Hormuz while making room for later negotiations over Iran's nuclear program. That could actually be a significant step, because prior to this, Trump has always been claiming that Iran has to give up its right to enrich uranium and has to give up its enriched uranium stockpiles before there can be any deal.
3: Marking Memorial Day at the Arlington National Cemetery in Virginia, President Donald Trump paid tribute to the American soldiers killed during this conflict with Iran.
5: These incredible men and women gave their lives to ensure that the world's number one state sponsor of terror will never have a nuclear weapon. Oh, and they won't. They will never have a nuclear weapon. I'm sure you know that.
3: On the other side of the world, on his tour of India, US Secretary of State Marco Rubio told reporters a peace deal was close.
6: I think there's strong alignment and agreement on what a preliminary draft should look like. It's either going to be a good deal or there isn't going to be one.
3: In the Qatari capital of Doha, Iran's foreign ministry spokesman, Esmail Baghaei, says negotiations are progressing.
7: We are faced with different, often contradictory views from the US. With open eyes and taking into account previous experiences, we will strive to protect Iran's national interests.
3: Meanwhile, the other major front in this war in Lebanon has escalated. Israeli Prime Minister Benjamin Netanyahu has vowed to continue strikes in the country's south. He says the focus is on hitting the Iran-backed militant group Hezbollah.
8: We will hit them. It's true that they are shooting drones at us, fiber optic drones. We have a special team working on that, and we'll solve that too. But what this requires of us now is to increase the blows, to increase the intensity. We will smite them with overwhelming force.
3: Jennifer Gavito has worked as a US State Department official under President Joe Biden. She believes Israel's intensifying strikes on southern Lebanon could prove problematic for peace plans.
9: Israel is not in favor of the emerging peace agreement between the United States and Iran. Because Iran has tied a ceasefire between Israel and Lebanon to the overall agreement, What Israel can do is disrupt the potential for that to go through by escalating in Lebanon.
3: Marco Rubio says he expects the peace talks in Qatar to take a few days.
2: Kimberly Price reporting. Pope Leo is urging governments around the world to step up the regulation of artificial intelligence, warning that people need to be protected from the technology's worst effects. The call comes in Leo's first encyclical since he became Pope. Those documents have been issued by popes for hundreds of years to guide Catholic Church leaders and the faithful on moral and social challenges. Called Magnificent Humanity, the American Pope's first encyclical underlines the importance of retaining a central role for human beings and warns AI could spread misinformation and promote conflict. Leo launched his text at the Vatican alongside one of the men who's been most influential in the development of AI, as Rachel Mealy reports.
10: Pope Leo's encyclical runs to more than 40,000 words, warning of the impact of artificial intelligence. But when he launched it at the Vatican, he chose one word to sum it all up.
11: Artificial intelligence needs to be disarmed. The word is strong, I know, but deliberately chosen because this moment needs words capable of attracting attention, awakening consciences, and indicating paths forward for humanity.
10: The document lays out the challenges posed by developments in AI and urges political leaders to engage with the issue now before it's too late.
11: Artificial intelligence already touches many areas of our lives and affects decisions that shape human coexistence. It is also dramatically changing how war is waged.
10: At its heart, the papal encyclical is about human dignity. Pope Leo is concerned the new technologies are emerging so fast, they're outstripping ethical regulation and control.
11: Let's not fear artificial intelligence, but constantly keep the question of the human in play. We cannot be careless with our most powerful technical instruments. Only together, those who design systems and those affected by them, richer countries and poorer ones, institutions and individuals, power centers and peripheries, will we be able to build a future not for a privileged few, but for the entire human family?
10: A company named Anthropic has been at the forefront of the development of AI. Its co-founder Christopher Ola was at the Vatican for the launch. Speaking to the high priests of the Catholic Church, he confessed that firms like his don't always have good intentions.
12: Every frontier AI lab, including Anthropic, operates inside a set of incentives and constraints that can sometimes conflict with doing the right thing. The pressure to stay commercially viable and to stay at the frontier of research. Geopolitical pressure and the older, plainer pressures of pride and ambition.
10: Professor Toby Walsh is chief scientist at the AI Institute at the University of New South Wales. He hopes the Pope's pulpit prompts change.
13: The regulation of AI, dealing with the impact of AI on warfare, these are all things that have been troubling me for many years. I'm glad it's troubling the Pope.
10: Professor Walsh says the Pope might help Australians realise that more regulation of the technology is needed here.
13: Other countries, in particular places like Europe and places like China, have been much more vigorous in ensuring that they're introducing regulations to deal with those new harms. I think it's very clear that the public's attitude would be that we need more regulation here ourselves.
10: Pope Leo the 14th chose his papal name as a hat tip to Pope Leo the 13th, who occupied the Vatican in the late 1800s. That pope published an encyclical called Rerum Novarum, which called for better pay and conditions for labourers during the Industrial Revolution. Katie McGrady is a Vatican analyst for CNN. She says Leo the 14th is pointing out that parallel.
14: What he's challenging us to consider is the exact same thing Leo XIII, his namesake, talked about, which was where is the human person? Where is the human family? And I think he sees his role as a shepherd in the same way Leo XIII did. Popes can sometimes be accused of, you know, sitting in

CNN Vatican analyst Katie McGrady. That report from Rachel Mealy. Thanks for joining me for PM. I'm Samantha Donovan. The podcast of the full program is available on ABC Listen. And that's where you'll find ABC News Daily with Sam Hawley each weekday morning too. We'll be back at the same time tomorrow. Good night.

0: Good evening, Jonathan Hopper with ABC News. A man who allegedly threw an improvised grenade into a crowd on Australia Day in Perth has had the charges read out to him in court. David Webber reports.
1: Hundreds of people had gathered in Forest Place for the Invasion Day rally when the incident occurred. Liam Alexander Hall is charged with doing an act to endanger life, making an explosive substance under suspicious circumstances, and engaging in a terrorist act. Mr. Hall appeared in court via video link from custody, and Magistrate Heidi Watson read out each charge to him, asking whether he understood them. For the doing an act to endanger life charge, she said it was alleged he threw an improvised grenade. The 32-year-old said he understood the charges. Liam Hall is scheduled to appear in Stirling Gardens Magistrates Court in September.
0: Woodside says it did not want the United Nations Special Rapporteur on the right to a healthy environment involved in a federal court challenge to its Northwest Shelf gas project. Alastair Bates reports.
2: The federal court will allow UN Special Rapporteur Astrid Puentes-Rianio to advise on Australia's human rights obligations as they relate to two legal cases brought against Woodside Energy's Northwest Shelf gas project. In September last year, the Commonwealth chose to extend the facility's lifespan out to 2070, a decision the Australian Conservation Foundation and Friends of Australian Rock Art say failed to consider the global climate. A Woodside spokesperson said it had objected to the Special Rapporteur's involvement on procedural grounds and noted that Ms. Rianio's views were her own and were not made on behalf of the UN.
0: A Sydney doctor who helped bring Australian families home from Syria says the children should not be punished for their parents' decision. Dr. Jamal Rifi helped to coordinate the repatriation effort from Syria, including by obtaining passports for the families. Most of the Australian women and children held in a camp in northern Syria after the fall of Islamic State have arrived back in Australia. Flights carrying the group landed in Sydney and Melbourne earlier this evening. Dr. Jamal Rifi says the children are Australian citizens and should be treated as innocent.
3: I think we were able to convince the Syrian government about the plight of those children and the fact that the political rhetoric in Australia does not reflect the legal reality that those are Australian citizens. They should be back, and the majority are children. They are innocent.
0: Foreign Minister Penny Wong says she's agreed to a critical minerals framework following a meeting of the Quad in India. Australia, India, the US and Japan have agreed to a suite of new initiatives on economic activity, energy, trade and maritime commerce in the Indo-Pacific. China says the group should contribute to regional peace, stability and prosperity instead of targeting any third parties. Senator Wong says a free and open Indo-Pacific is vital for maritime security.
4: The Quad is today taking forward a number of new initiatives, an energy security initiative, and of course our continued work on critical minerals, because we understand that secure and reliable supply chains are a precondition to economic and strategic stability.
0: Iran's supreme leader says the US will no longer have a safe haven in the Middle East. Sara Amir has more.
5: Mujtaba Khamenei has not been seen in public since taking over as Iran's leader following the US-Israeli assassination of his father in late February. In a post online, he says Gulf powers in the Middle East will not be a shield for American bases any longer. Iran's Revolutionary Guard Corps says it has the right to respond to any American breaches of the ceasefire following fresh US attacks on southern Iran. Tehran says it identified hostile aircrafts entering its airspace and shot down one drone. The US Central Command launched the attack, claiming the strikes were in self-defense.
0: Western Australia's weather for tomorrow: showers developing south of a line Mandurah to Albany in the morning, extending eastwards to be west of a line from Shark Bay to Bremer Bay by the evening. Chance of a gusty thunderstorm southwest of Lancelin to Bremer Bay in the afternoon.

0: And evening, isolated heavy falls possible over the southern parts of the lower west and southwest districts. Light shower or drizzle possible over the eastern Eucla and adjacent southeast interior, mostly in the morning. For Perth, 11 degrees overnight before a cloudy Wednesday with a top of 23. Very high chance of showers, most likely in the late afternoon and evening. The chance of a thunderstorm too. And right now in the city, it's 15.8 degrees.
1: More than 50 years of coal-powered history has come to an end with the implosion of the twin chimneys of the Liddell Power Station in the Hunter Valley.
2: Bittersweet. It's been a part of this, an iconic part of the skyline of this area. Everybody knows it. It's going to look totally different when I travel past her every day going to work and not seeing them there.
1: And locals in Mossvale in regional New South Wales protest plans for a mega data centre powered by gas.
3: It's really important right now that the government sets very clear parameters and says this is how data centres are going to be powered. This is not something that's just affecting and we're fighting for something that we don't want in our backyard. This is something that if they approve this, it's going to have impacts across Australia.
1: I'm Sinead Mangan and this is Australia Wide, coming to you from Whadjuk Country, Perth. More than half a century of coal-fired history came crashing down in the New South Wales Hunter Valley today.

0: Now, that's not the sound of planes flying overhead, but the sound of the demolition of the two massive 170-metre tall chimneys of the Liddell power station. It's quite the sight watching them come down in the footage because the two towers implode. And our reporter, Amelia Bernasconi, happened to be there. Now, it looks like quite an engineering feat, Amelia, imploding these two iconic chimney stacks. And they were really emblematic of coal-fired power there. What was it like to witness it firsthand?
1: It was a little bit chilling, to be honest, Sinead. I've been speaking to lots of community members since Liddell Power Station closed in 2023, and everyone has a connection. And I actually learnt during my reporting at that time that my grandfather helped pour the concrete in the late 60s when that site was being built. He didn't build these chimneys, but everyone has some kind of connection back to Liddell. So as a local Upper Hunter girl, it was quite special, quite chilling to be on site there today as we looked across Lake Liddell to see those chimneys come down. It was almost in slow motion as it happened. We saw the dust cloud come off the bottom. And there was sort of a gasp across the waterline as we all watched on. Everyone had their phones and cameras out to record this momentous day. And it was, I can see the mixed emotions. You'll hear from some workers shortly about how they felt, some former workers. But everyone had a connection. And I know people have their opinions about coal-fired versus greener power. But just to see something like that come down, it really was an iconic piece of the Hunter's history that will now have to be captured in photographs.
0: And it's not just that it's an icon, it's the engineering of doing that safely is quite remarkable. Tell me about that.
1: That's right. Well, not to take away from what they do, but it has been described to me a couple of times as kind of like felling a tree, except instead of with an axe, they just pack explosives into the base. So it was incredible to watch. And if people want to go to the ABC News website, they can see some incredible drone vision of all angles as this happened. So what they had done, I'll let Brad Williams, the transition lead from AGL, tell you how they prepped things.
2: So there's roughly 700 holes that are drilled into the side of the chimney. We cut a wedge in either side as well that acts as a hinge for when the chimney comes down. And each of those holes is packed with a small amount of explosives. So there's about 260 kilos per chimney.
1: Wow.
2: That once detonated will bring the chimney down in a planned fashion.
1: And it was a very planned fashion in the end. It seemed to all go to plan. There was probably some engineer on site saying, I didn't quite hit the centimetre, but look, from across the lake, it looked perfect. It only took about 30 seconds. And it was all over.
0: Amelia, they kept the crowd well back. As you said, you were watching from across the lake. But how many people turned up to watch this demolition?
1: Well, we were fortunate to be in a media zone there, actually, Sinead. So there were some former workers who were invited onto that site as well.

0: probably a kilometre from the power station, but with a clear view. And then other former workers were invited to, I've been describing it as a watch party, in at the local RSL club. They had it on the big
1: It's
0: screen.
1: not the Eurovision, Amelia.
0: Well, it basically, it was Arthur Hunter's version of Eurovision.

0: some people spent their whole careers there. They started as apprentices at the power station and retired on the same day that it did in 2023. It's yeah, there's a lot of beautiful community connections. So it was a bit emotional today. We heard from some of those former workers and sharing how it felt to see the stacks come down.
1: A little bit emotional, to be honest with you. It's yeah, and certainly I know it's a day of mixed emotions for many, particularly our former employees. Liddell Power Station's been iconic in the Upper Hunter for decades now. So certainly appreciate many of our former employees will have mixed emotions.
2: Bittersweet. It's been a part of this, an iconic part of the skyline of this area. Everybody knows it. It's, you know, it's going to look totally different when I travel past her every day going to work and not seeing them there.
3: Not that we ever worked in the stacks themselves, but they were there. If you went to the store, you had to go past one of the stacks. If you came from the other end of the power station down to the shower block, you had to come past one of the stacks.
4: But it's sad. It's our history gone. And it's our landmark of being nearly home too, to Musselbrook. I mean, if you've been travelling anywhere, yes, yeah, it's sad for us.
5: Former workers at Liddell Station speaking to our reporter Amelia Bernasconi. A few people there have mentioned the domination of the towers on the skyline. Like, that was the way you felt like you were home. You saw them there. You knew you weren't far away. Is it going to take a bit of getting used to it, those towers not being in the skyline?
0: I think so, but we still do have a little landmark. So for those not familiar with the Hunter, I guess if you're driving between, say, Newcastle North, you come to, it's about 20 minutes south of Musselbrook, the Liddell Power Station, but on the other side of the highway is the Bayswater Power Station. So it still has four shorter stacks. So we're not going to get lost. We'll be fine going up the New England Highway, but it'll kind of look a bit lopsided, I suppose.
5: In terms of employment, Amelia, what's replaced the power station?
0: Well, it's still all owned by AGL. At the moment, they're commissioning a 500 megawatt battery, which is one of the largest, I believe, in the country at the moment. But they have a huge landmass there. So the kind of the world is their oyster. They've been approached by data centres. We've also had the Prime Minister, Anthony Albanese, visit Liddell quite a few times now. But about 2 years ago, he came and spoke about the possibility of manufacturing solar panels here in Australia, wanting to grow that. We've also had conversations about solar panel recycling at the Liddell site. It's just huge. There's a lot planned, of course, solar and wind coming into the mix too, under the big Hunter Energy Hub.
5: Amelia Bernasconi, thanks very much.

0: hearings where the Northern Territory Police have revealed no charges will be laid over the death of Cumanjai White while in police custody. The news comes a day before the year anniversary of his death. The 24-year-old Walpuri man died after he was restrained by two plainclothes police officers after an alleged confrontation with security guards inside a supermarket in the Alice Springs CBD. Our reporter Alex Barwick has been following this. Now, Alex, it's almost a year to the death of Cumanjai White, and there has been some criticism of how the police went about informing the family that no charges will be laid. What exactly happened?
1: Look, Sinead, Cumanjai White's family first reached out to the ABC saying that they'd been told by police of the outcome of that death in custody investigation and the subsequent use of force inquiry. And they reached out after police had made a last minute plane trip to Cumanjai White's mother's family's community in La Dramanu to tell them the news. And specifically that news was that no charges will be laid against these two officers involved in Cumanjai White's death. And I'll share with you some of what the family said in a statement, because this is how we've heard all of this news initially, and then after that we've heard from police. But the family have said, we have got no hope. When will we have our justice? How can we keep living like this? Today the police turned up in La Dramanu with the acting director of public prosecutions and told the family that they're not proceeding with any charges. With hardly any notice, without asking permission, they just turned up in La Dramanu with their police plane. Now, the Northern Territory Police Commissioner Martin Dole has since held a police conference in Alice Springs and confirmed that no charges will be laid.
0: Alex, why now, given the sensitive timing for the family?
1: Absolutely. The police commissioner acknowledged that the investigations have dragged out. He said it was complicated. He also, a number of times, acknowledged that this outcome will be very disappointing for Cumanjai White's family. He highlighted again that there was that need to get an independent use of force report, and so that there was a lot of material for the DPP to consider. He also explained, in terms of the timing, that police had made a commitment to the family that as soon as they had an outcome, they would tell them first. Now, he says he only got that outcome yesterday, so he wanted to pass that on as soon as possible. And then he said that as soon as the family had been told, police felt that it was responsible.

0: that this outcome will cause significant distress, pain and anger for Kumanjoe White's family, for many Aboriginal people across Central Australia and the Territory, and for members of the broader community. While the decision not to proceed with charges was made based on the evidence and applicable legal thresholds, we recognise this outcome may be difficult for Kumanjoe White's family. A man lost his life. That fact remains at the centre of this matter, and it must never be lost in legal or procedural discussions.
1: Northern Territory Police Commissioner Martin Dole, what's the family's reaction to that news?
2: They say they are absolutely heartbroken. They say they are angry. And in a statement that they shared with the media, they've said, "We're going into a blackout for a week. Media, stay away from us. We're not giving you anything more." And it is worth noting, you know, they did reach out to the ABC initially, but now they've just said enough. They've also said in that statement, "We are sick of being treated unequally." They also made the point that they're currently in sorry business, which is cultural grieving for Kumanjoe little baby, and that's because there is crossover in these two families, and that they were feeling grief on top of grief on top of grief.
1: And did the Northern Territory Police respond to that?
2: Yeah, look, Police Commissioner Martin Dole again in that press conference, just he just acknowledged a number of times how difficult this would be for the family. He also acknowledged how difficult it is for the community more broadly. But then he was pressed on a couple of matters. Journalists at that press conference asked about whether or not the CCTV footage from the supermarket in the CBD would be made public, whether or not that use of force report would be made public. And Martin Dole just said that because this matter is still subject to a coronial investigation, it would be inappropriate for police to comment further on the evidence, on the legal advice received, or operational matters connected to what happened, because all of that will be part of the coronial process. And then with him was Leanne Little. She's the Cultural Reform Director with NT Police. She talked a lot about how upset and angry the family is and that police were supporting the family. She also made mention that family had said yes to police flying into the community of La Jemanu.
1: As you said, this has been a very sad and difficult time in Central Australia, and there is fear of backlash to this decision, or to this outcome rather. Has there been measures put in place to keep the community safe?
2: Broadly speaking, what we heard from the police commissioner is just an acknowledgement that this is an extraordinarily pressured time for the Walpiri community. He said his thoughts were with them. But what he said around policing is he said, "We'll continue to police as we do every day in Alice Springs, turn up and try to keep people safe. And public safety is our number one priority.
1: Alex Barwick, as always, thank you.
2: Thanks.
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1: Australia is home to hundreds of data centres, and there's plenty more coming down the planning pipeline. These mega facilities house the physical computer infrastructure which powers AI and the cloud, but they also use an enormous amount of water and energy. In Mossvale, in regional New South Wales, locals are protesting plans for a new mega data centre because the plans are to power it by gas. Penny Barfitt has this story.
4: On a wet and windy morning on the New South Wales Southern Highlands, more than 200 community members have gathered near a nondescript field. They're clutching signs which read, "Stop the gas plant," and that's why they're here.
5: There is safe for practice for the future.
4: The Southern Highlands Data Campus is less than 5 kilometres from the centre of the town of Mossvale. For several years, Sydney company Cloud Carrier and their parent company NACAR Property have been rolling out plans for the site. There's a data centre already built, a small gas plant approved, and a second data centre and gas plant being considered. They're modest in size, about 30 megawatts combined. But late last year, a planning proposal was submitted for a third gas plant. This one, 673 megawatts, enough continuous power to run 70,000 homes for a day. It would be one of the biggest in the country, all dedicated to running their specialised AI data storage.
5: Now I'm on my soapbox.
4: Windjacarriby Shire Councillor Heather Champion organised last week's protest.
6: I think it shows just how concerned our community is. People are really surprised, they're really shocked, and that's why we've seen these numbers here today.
4: What are the main concerns you're hearing from the community?
6: People are worried about the health impacts of all the particulate that's going into the air. They're worried about the way that it will lock in heavy

0: industry in the Highlands, and they're worried about the emissions as well. I think the primary thing that people are really shocked by is that this is a private Sydney-based company that is building this gas plant solely to power their data campus, and there'll be no community benefit. We're built all the burden without any of the benefits.
1: NACCAR Property didn't provide comment because the smaller gas plant is being considered in the Lands and Environment Court. They previously told the ABC they'll treat their emissions to bring pollution under the EPA standard and that they have a plan to transition to green gas when it's available. The Southern Highlands Data Campus is emerging as one of the first examples of how the energy needs of data centres are colliding with emissions targets and local communities. There are 90 data centres in New South Wales and more than a dozen in the pipeline. The state government is actively pursuing investment in them, but their potential impact on water, the environment, emissions and communities has experts concerned, and it's currently the subject of an upper house inquiry. At the same time the community was protesting, the local council's director of communities and place, Michael McCabe, was being questioned about the project's impact on their emissions reduction plan by the inquiry's chair, Greens MLC, Abigail Boyd.
2: In relation to our action plan, primary thing is to get to net zero and reduce carbon emissions. I would say based on the proposition to date of reliance on fossil fuels by the proponent, it's going in the opposite direction.
3: Gigantic gas plant was not part of your climate action plan?
2: No, not at all.
0: Yeah, of course, no worries.
1: Local mum and head of clean energy group Win Zero, Kirstine Mackay, says this issue goes far beyond Mossvale and could set the standard for data centres nationally.
4: It's really important right now that the government sets very clear parameters and says this is how data centres are going to be powered. This is not something that's just affecting and we're fighting for something that we don't want in our backyard. This is something that if they approve this, it's going to have impacts across Australia. Everyone will be affected because we're setting a precedent about how things are going to be fueled. We need to say that they need to be 100% run on renewable energy. They need to be cognizant of the really delicate ecosystems they've been put into. And also, really, water needs to be considered.
1: The Minns government has outlined principles for sustainable development of data centres, including that they need to be efficient and make sustainable use of energy and water systems. The Mossvale development is in the early planning stages before the state government. In a statement, Planning Minister Paul Scully says it will be subject to a full merit assessment, including public exhibition, before a decision is made. In Mossvale, residents say they'll be making sure their voices are heard.
0: This is not what we want. Let's stop the gas plant.
5: Penny Barfitt reporting there from Mossvale in regional New South Wales. In the 70s, 80s and even in the 90s, the thought of going for an automatic-only driver's licence probably seemed like a bit of a risky decision. You mightn't be able to drive your mates or your parents' car, it would limit what you could buy, and you instinctively knew that manuals were more reliable and a bit of a better drive. But in 2026, and particularly as electric vehicles don't even have transmissions, what's the point of even having that gear stick when you can buy a car that does all the work for you? So for that reason, it mightn't surprise you that the number of new manuals being sold across Australia has dropped. But as reporter Owen Jacks found out, young people are perhaps not quite ready to drop the clutch for good.
6: Yeah, feeling pretty nervous. I'm very excited though.
7: Roxy Francis is 18, has nose piercings and a bright smile that at this moment is really failing to hide the nerves. She's standing in front of a Department of Transport building on Queensland's Sunshine Coast as she waits for her driver's test.
6: It's my second time, so yeah, I feel like I've got the practice in pretty well. But
7: do you find that many of your friends have gone manual or auto?
6: No, mostly all of them have gone auto, but yeah, I know a few people that have gone manual, mostly my older brother and older friends, yeah.
7: The driving instructor, Kerry Turner from Murray's On The Move, tends to take more automatic lessons than manual, but has found young women are helping to bump up the numbers.
8: The government is throwing new money at apprentices, and it's the girls that are stepping up to get their apprenticeship, and it could be in carpentry, electricians, anywhere in the trades industry. And of course, they believe that they need their manual license to do so, which is a great thing. Even if they don't, I think having a manual license is going to equip them to drive either manual or auto.
7: In the past 23 years, the Queensland government has gone from issuing about 150,000 auto licenses a year, or about

0: 7% overall, to now more than 770,000 a year, about 21% of the total. Manual licenses over the same period have fallen from 93% at their peak down to about 79%. Freshly retired manual instructor Greg Williams spent close to 20 years teaching in Brisbane before moving to the Sunshine Coast. He's seen a massive change over the past 5 years as young drivers ditched manual vehicles, particularly in the city. And while he loves his 8-year-old manual hatchback Corolla, he understands why the world is changing.
1: You know, it's hard enough now putting your kid through school and the costs of living, etc., without worrying about teaching, getting manual lessons at $90 a pop. And you do need a few manual lessons to be competent these days.
0: But not every driver wants the same thing. A city driver may want the smooth cruising of an automatic, but in the regions where camping and off-road driving is an option, manuals still have a lot of appeal. Government statistics show about 1 in 4 licences issued in Brisbane are for automatics. 20 years ago, it was closer to 1 in 10. Meantime, in North, Central and Southwest Queensland, along with Wide Bay, more than 8 out of 10 people are choosing a manual. Andrew Kirk from RACQ says there's plenty of reasons why.
2: If you're on a farm and out west and what have you, there's a lot of old machinery still out there and you need to know how to drive a manual to drive a tractor.
0: In the year 2000, Australians bought about 770,000 new cars and almost half were manuals. In 2025, Australians bought 1.1 million new vehicles and just 20,000 were manual cars. That's 1.8%. The figures come from the Federal Chamber of Automotive Industries. Its CEO, Tony Webber, knew the numbers for manuals were falling, but was still surprised to see how far they'd gone down.
3: Well, when I look at the statistics, what they say to me is that the manuals are now a niche product for sports cars and some off-highway activities, off-road activities. But mainstream Australians are not buying manuals anymore. In fact, 98-99% of people buy an automatic car.
0: And that's from someone who still owns and loves a manual. He drives a Mazda MX-5, a 2-door sports car. But he also has an automatic for his daily commute.
3: There's a time and place for them. They can bring you great joy, but they can be challenging at times.
0: Back at the transport department and after a tense wait at the examiner's window, 18-year-old Roxy Francis is given some good news.
4: I just passed my PEAS test doing manuals, so feeling really excited for that. I'm really happy that I accomplished that today. Feels like it's taken years to do that, so yeah.
0: How big a deal is this?
4: Really big deal. It's a full life changer for me. Yeah, it's a big accomplishment in my life. It's just another stage on this journey, so.
0: How happy are you that you decided to stick with a manual?
4: Yeah, very happy. I nearly went auto, but I'm thrilled that I stayed with manual,
5: The distinct sound of the manual. That's newly licensed manual driver Roxy Francis speaking to our reporter Owen Jacks. And that is Australia-wide for today. I'm Sinead Mangan. Cheerio.

0: Good evening, Jonathan Hopper with ABC News. A man accused of murder has told the WA Supreme Court he didn't put any drugs in a beer, which allegedly caused the death of a woman. David Webber reports.
1: Rui Hongnir and Chen Liu are accused of murdering a woman whose body was found in an Ascot hotel room in 2024. The courts heard the alleged victim was a sex worker. The prosecution has said testing showed a fatal amount of a depressant in her system. Chen Liu's lawyer, David McCallum, has been cross-examining Mr. Nir, putting it to him that he put something in beers that were in the room. Through an interpreter, Mr. Nir said he didn't. The courts heard that Mr. Liu worked for Mr. Nir's gyprocking business, and Mr. McCallum put it to him that he hadn't paid what he owed. Mr. Nir maintained under questioning that the woman was presented as a bonus for Mr. Liu.
0: Two flights carrying women and children linked to the Islamic State group have landed in Australia after leaving a refugee camp in northern Syria. Ben Knight reports.
2: Two separate flights landed in Melbourne and Sydney from Qatar late this afternoon, carrying another cohort of women and children linked to Islamic State. Two women and seven children landed in Melbourne at 4:30 this afternoon, followed by a separate group who landed in Sydney an hour later. The Melbourne group was released by Australian Federal Police without charge. It's not known if the Sydney group will face charges. Earlier this month, four women and a group of children also returned from the Al Roj camp. Three of the women were arrested and charged on arrival and remain in custody.
0: An assistant New South Wales Police Commissioner has backed senior colleagues from Sydney's Eastern Suburbs Command while giving evidence to the Royal Commission on Anti-Semitism and Social Cohesion. Gavin Coote reports.
3: Assistant Commissioner Peter McKenna, who oversees 10 Sydney police commands, including the Eastern Suburbs, has been cross-examined about resourcing decisions in the lead-up to the Hanukkah event targeted in the Bondi terror attack. He's told the inquiry he's satisfied with the local command's decision not to request extra police, as there was no information about a specific threat.
4: The issue here, as I sit here, is not about that response. It's about how did these two men happen to be there that day and do what they did and us not know about it.
3: Assistant Commissioner McKenna told the inquiry the force will now be setting up a 250-person armed response command to provide ongoing protection.
0: At least four people have been killed after a train crashed into a school bus in Belgium. Here's Sarah Amir.
5: Two school children and two adults have died following a collision between a train and a school minibus in the town of Boerenhout, which is located about 30 kilometres from the capital, Brussels. The bus was carrying seven children, a driver and a chaperone at the time of the collision. All of the deaths are passengers aboard the bus, although police say one person on the train is being treated for shock. Belgium's Interior Minister Bernard Quintin says the collision is tragic. The country has a history of accidents at level crossings.
0: In sport, the Essendon Football Club has begun the search for its next senior coach following the sacking of Brad Scott. Erin Marsicavetera reports.
6: The players were brought in early to Essendon's headquarters this morning and told of Brad Scott's immediate departure before taking part in a training session under the watch of interim senior coach Dean Solomon. The Bombers sit in 18th place on the ladder with just one win from their past 24 matches, stretching back into last year. Essendon captain Andrew McGrath has spoken on behalf of the playing group after only getting out of hospital this morning following surgery on his broken jaw.
7: It's obviously a really sad time for the playing group. We've all got a really close connection with Brad. We love Brad. And we understand that we live in a really brutal industry at times.
6: McGrath won't travel to Perth with the team for their next match against the Eagles.
0: Western Australia's weather for tomorrow. Showers developing south of a line Mandurah to Albany in the morning, extending eastwards to be west of a line from Shark Bay to Bremer Bay by the evening. Chance of a gusty thunderstorm southwest of Launceston to Bremer Bay in the afternoon and evening. Isolated heavy falls possible over the southern parts of the lower west and southwest districts. Light shower or drizzle possible over the eastern Eucla and adjacent southeast interior, mostly in the morning. Chance of morning fog over the eastern parts of the southeast coastal and eastern goldfields, southern parts of the south interior and Eucla. Windy about southwest coast in the afternoon and evening. For Perth, 11 degrees overnight before a cloudy Wednesday with a top of 23. Very high chance of showers, most likely in the late afternoon and evening, and the chance of a thunderstorm in the late afternoon and evening too. ABC News.
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12: 11 rounds into the AFL season and another coach given their marching orders, Brad Scott. Sacked from the Essendon Football Club after a horror start to their season and a big loss in Dreamtime at the G against Richmond on Friday night last weekend. He joins Michael Voss as the second coach to be relieved from their duties already so early into this AFL season. Just hitting the bye period now and already two coaches let go. We'll

0: talk through that tonight here on Extra Time. But also, while people are leaving football clubs, people are joining them as well. The mid-season draft was on tonight. The West Coast Eagles, they took two new players that they'll bring over to the West. We'll introduce you to one of them, who I caught up with a little earlier today. But two new players at the Eagles, Marcus Herbert, coming from Geelong in the VFL, over the 23-year-old mature age recruit coming across, and Ollie Franco, their first pick at pick three, also joining the Eagles. Two exciting players. We'll speak, or you'll hear from Ollie Franco in just a moment. I caught up with him just after the draft was on, just after he heard his name and was told that he is one of the newest West Coast Eagles. Great news for them. Also, no one out of the waffle selected. Plenty of talk about potential recruit options out of the WAFL. None. Jackson Artemis went pick one to Essendon. He is a former South Fremantle player, of course, who came through the WA football system and was developed there. He's been playing for Tasmania in the VFL this year, and he is off to the Bombers, who are going to be under the leadership of Dean Solomon, who will take the role as interim head coach until the end of the year. Mitch Turner here with you. If you want to join the conversation, as you always can, pick up the phone, 1300 221025. That is the number to text, to call. Give us a call. If you want to send us a text, 0437221025. Send us an SMS. Alongside me, senior sports writer at the West Australian, Glenn Quartermain. G'day to your quarters.
1: G'day, Mitch. How are you? Good evening, listeners. What another big day in footy. And I would challenge one thing, that not a player was taken out of the waffle, because I think Jackson Artemis qualifies as a waffle player. He played in the South Fremantle Premiership. So I'm giving them that one.
0: You give them Jackson
1: Artemis? Absolutely.
0: Yep.
1: Good Trinity College boy.
0: That's why I was waiting for it to come through. No, it is great news that Jackson Artemis is getting a crack at AFL level. He was probably a little bit stiff to miss out in his draft year. He was the MVP of the under-18 side for WA. He played league football and unfortunately didn't get picked, but it's great to see him getting a chance and a pretty good chance to play pretty quickly at the Bombers. They've won one of their past 24 games, two of their past 26 quarters. It has been diabolical.
1: Well, injury crisis at the moment. So I would suggest he has every chance of going from playing for Tasmania in the VFL in front of perhaps 50,000 people at Optus Stadium on Sunday evening.
0: We have a text coming through as well, 0437221025. You can make this argument. As I understand it, Vossi resigned. Yes, no, if so, only one coach sack. The old mutual, am I going to be here? No, well, I'll leave. Adam Simpson resigned. People forget about that. He technically resigned because he asked Don Pike and the club, am I going to be here next year in the future? And they said, no. And he gracefully said, okay, well, let's shake hands and walk away now. So that's the same thing with Michael Voss. He was
1: respectfully resigned.
0: He was gone, and once they made it known to him that, look, his days were numbered, but he certainly wasn't going to be coaching there in 2027, he made the decision to leave. So sacked, pushed, wait and see what they say in the stories that get told years down the track when Michael Voss and Adam Simpson and these coaches speak, as they often do in more detail, like way down the track, they tend to use the term sacked.
1: I don't like it. I don't like mid-season sackings. I think it's weak. See the season out. You've started the course of the season. Unless it's an egregious situation, you know, off-field stuff or whatever, you see the season out for mine.
0: Michael Voss resigned, parted ways, no longer at Carlton. Immediately win two games.
1: Mm-hmm.
0: Is that the benefit? Not the
1: bounce.
0: The 8 points don't matter.
1: Jeez, I tell you what, I can't see a bounce on Sunday. Too many players out.
0: I can see a cash photo to our producer tonight and also our boundary on the week. I can see him bouncing out of the ground because it's going to rain a fair bit, and I'm not sure if he's going to stick under the umbrella on ground level. So
1: that'll help.
0: Will they get the bounce on the weekend? We'll wait and find out. But Carlton, it certainly seems to have changed the energy around the club, and that's the thing. How much damage are you doing to young players, to senior players who you might be looking to hold on to? How much damage do you do if you hold on to that negative energy surrounding the group, which is a coach under pressure who you know is not going to be there? Sometimes it's a circuit breaker and say, hey, let's part ways. Let's just finish this season nice and clean. And you don't have the, it's like a lingering smell, isn't it?
1: Anything but clean.
0: But it's a lingering, it's not clean, but it's a lingering smell, isn't it? When there's a guy there who's a dead man walking in no uncertain terms, like he's just waiting to get the tap on the shoulder to say you're gone. It's a bit of a lingering thing. And players are the same. We saw it in Melbourne last year. Simon Goodwin was on borrowed time at the end, living off that premiership from 21, probably gave him a bit more time, like it did with Adam Simpson. But Christian Petrarca and Clayton Oliver clearly didn't want to be at the club and had made that known. They kept them there. And once they are gone, coach is gone, those two players that didn't want to be there are gone. Melbourne look like a revitalised and refreshed side. I know they lost on the weekend, but
1: I wonder with the fresh air at Essendon whether that influences Zach Merritt's future.
0: I'll bring a little bit of what Brad Scott said tonight on Zach Future, because he did speak, Brad Scott, on the Agenda Setters program on Channel 7 tonight. As we see with the modern way with coaches, they tend to jump on the front foot whether they're paid or unpaid, and they do interviews and get their side of the story on within 24 hours, and in this case, within 12 hours. So we'll hear from a little bit of what Brad Scott had to say. As I mentioned, we'll hear from the Eagles' first mid-season pick tonight. None for the Dockers. No spots and no picks taken. Ollie Franco, though, joining the club at the West Coast Eagles. The son of Josh Franco, part of the ABC Sport family, and a terrific footballer.
1: He was indeed, yeah.
0: Yeah, great injuries curtailed
1: runner
0: his up career.
1: Runner-up
0: in a Brownlow and a three-time showdown medalist as well. So he was a cracking footballer who, yeah, struggled with knee injuries and other things across his career. I will go to the phone lines, though. 1-300-221-1025. Krampus has called in from East Fremantle and wants to join the conversation. Krampus, you want to chat about the Eagles and the Dons on Sunday. What have you got for us?
2: Hello, Mitch. Hello, Quarters. Yes, I'm actually coincidentally driving past Shark Park in East Fremantle. So a couple of boys there probably stiff to not get picked up by the Dockers, but that's okay. I am wondering about this so-called history or curse about the new coach, Dean Solomon. Can they get a win? I'm predicting a draw, but I'm keen Quarters. Mitch, do you think the Dons could do it?
0: Are you talking about the bounce from the new coach after a sacked coach, Krampus? Is that what you're referring to?
2: Yeah, follow in Josh Fraser's footsteps, if I may. A win, perhaps. It could make it, what, 3 from 27 for the Dons if they get up at Optus. Do you reckon they can do it?
0: Quarters, what do you think?
1: Not a chance.
0: Oh, not a chance.
1: Too banged up, too many injuries. Eagles are going okay. You could make an argument. They beat GWS the week before. I'd make an argument that effort against Collingwood in front of 90,000 the weekend was one of their best performances in a number of years.
0: Yeah,
1: Eagles are going okay.
0: Yep.
1: It's not as if it's going to be an ambush. I don't think there are any chance this week, no. I think Eagles win this one.
0: It's the pressure, really, isn't it, from the West Coast Eagles. I think that's where it all starts. And
1: what pressure?
0: Andrew McWalter. No, the pressure they're putting on.
1: Oh, yeah. Absolutely.
0: And that's what Andrew McWalter spoke about in his post-match press conference. He said, look, we can't replicate the week before because it was a historic week in terms of pressure. And we're not kidding ourselves to think we can do that again, but we can go after it. And kind of that's the level we're trying to achieve. And I thought they did that against Collingwood. I thought that was the difference.
1: It was a very impressive.
0: They hunt it now.
1: Yep.
0: They don't look like they're hunted by the opposition. They look like they're hunting. And when you are the worst side in the comp from the last 4 years and you start going after okay to good teams, they get nervous because they go, hang on, you were supposed to be easy. And it throws them off. 0437-221-025. If you want to text in, send us your name, where you're texting from. The Bombers, where's the accountability, says this texter. Sacking the coach now just shows the season has given up the ghost and they are looking for an easy out. That is your opinion, Quarters. I'll get through this one in just a moment as well. It's a longer text, but I think Essendon really fumbled the ball with this. The timing of them sacking their coach is diabolical. They didn't need to do this today in the wake of losing Neil Danaher, especially given how he used to play for them. I think they're being extremely disrespectful to an incredible person. He was an extremely worthy, incredible man who did incredible things and didn't deserve this sort of disrespect. This makes me lose a lot of respect for them and makes me question their integrity. Why did they have to do it today? Well, they couldn't do it yesterday.
1: No.
0: So the decision was actually made before the Neil Danaher passing, and then it was a very delicate one for them to navigate because they know stories get out, but they also understand that they don't want to break news around what is clearly the biggest news in football, bigger than a coach getting sacked, is the loss and the passing of Neil Danaher. So as Akash points out, it's understood that the club spoke to the Danaher family around this and kind of said, look, we can't really hold this news because it will get out, and we just want to make sure you're aware of that, and there was no issue as far as the family was concerned.
1: Well, I think that's a nice touch, and I don't think Essendon I don't like the timing of it. As I said earlier, I don't think you should sack a coach mid-season. I don't think Brad Scott deserved that. However, I don't think the timing a day after Neil's death is...
0: It's just unfortunate.
1: It's just an unfortunate...
0: It is what it is. I don't think anyone's...
1: Alignment of events, really.
0: And because it's Essendon, maybe, because of the Lincoln, where he made his name with his brothers back in the day. But I think it is what it is, and you can't avoid these things sometimes, and it's just football, and that's the way it is.
1: So much love and appreciation and respect out there for Neil Danaher that nothing could puncture that. So
0: we will hear from Ollie Franco, the newest Eagle, in just a moment. Also, an injury update for the Dockers. We'll bring you some of what Justin Longmuir had to say on Channel 7 News to Ryan Daniels tonight on the availability of Alex Pearce, Hayden Young, and a couple of other players as well, key players for the Dockers, the return of Sean Darcy. That was confirmed tonight as well. But Cordis, before we get to that, just want a quick reflection from you on the passing of Neil Danaher. A lot of people got to jump on the airwaves yesterday and share their reflections. I got to speak to Ollie and Joe and talk about what a great and selfless man he was. But motor neuron disease is something that's touched you very, very closely.
1: One of the most influential Australians in the last 50 years, in my opinion. Unfortunately, too many people have a connection with this insidious disease, which he called, and they call the beast. Just my heart goes out to his family, his friends, anyone who's affected by it. I lost my best mate 4 years ago, Brent. He had a very rapid onset of MND, so I've seen it close firsthand. And I can say that Brent felt that Neil Danaher was in his corner.
0: Yeah.
1: And so that is a powerful thing. And so that's so many people would have felt that Neil Danaher was in their corner. That's just saying that, I'm not even mentioning the $115 million he's raised for research. So just an incredible Australian who will be appreciated for a long time. And I don't think anyone can doubt the significance of the impact he's had.
0: And you got
1: 13 years since diagnosis.
0: It's an incredible run. Like, just
1: courage, just courage personified.
0: He lived a football career in terms of 13 years. Like, he lived a footy player's career length fight with that battle. And Poppy Penny, I thought, threw it on social media, one of ABC Sport team members based in Melbourne now, West Aussie. She actually said he didn't lose the fight. Like, he won the fight. Yeah. Going 13 years and doing what he did with Fight MND and the Big Freeze.
1: That.
0: She said, people often say, you know, he succumbed to a loss. She said he did not lose that fight. He won that fight. And absolutely agree with that. You got to share with Neil or with the family.
1: Oh yeah, yeah.
0: That Brent.
1: Well,
0: how he felt
1: did
0: about the
1: wonderfully
0: whole thing
1: last year for the All Abilities program. There was a bridge crossing, which was a great thing, and Neil took part in that. So I was able to have some conversation through the family and through the voice recognition now.
0: Yep.
1: And so yeah, I passed that message on.
0: Yeah,
1: he would have had so many of those messages, but they all would be really meaningful to him, I'm sure. So what a wonderful person.
0: Coming up after this, if you want to send in a reflection, as I said, a lot spoken yesterday about Neil Danaher and his passing at 65 years of age. But if you did want to send anything in, you are still more than welcome to 0437 221025. The Big Freeze game coming up in 2 weeks' time, which will be an incredibly emotional one as well. But once again, as we've said over the last 24 hours, sending out our thoughts to the Danaher family and to everyone involved at Fight MND.
1: Get out there and buy a beanie.
0: And get out there.
1: Everyone.
0: Buy a beanie. If you jump online, you can buy a hat, you can buy socks. They look amazing. It's great to see so many football clubs as well getting involved with their own Big Freeze events.
1: Everyone in the family needs one too, so buy one for everyone in the family.
0: My household, we've all got the beanies. I've got the hat. I've bought a beanie every year ever since they've sold them, and I'll continue to do
1: so. How big is that event going to be in 2 weeks?
0: Oh, Cordis.
1: It's always big. But
0: it's always a sea of blue, but this might be ridiculous.
1: Yeah.
0: How many beanies
1: are
0: there and how much money they raise. I'll be donating as well, as I'm sure a lot of our listeners will be. Plenty of text to get through as well. 0437 221025. You can join the program. Mitch Turner here alongside Glenn Quartermain. In just a moment, I'll give you the update on the Dockers' latest injuries, and we'll hear from the Eagles' latest number one, number three draft pick out of the mid-season draft, but their first selection, Ollie Franco, the son of a gun out of South Australia. Ollie Franco, spoke to him earlier. We'll hear from him in

0: just a moment. It is 21 minutes past seven.
1: The Dockers are firing after 10 wins in a row on Saturday. They aim to tame the Lions. Catch it all from 2 on 102.5 ABC Perth, ABC WA, Sport Digital and ABC Listen.
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0: It's wonderful to have you along with us on Tuesday night. We enjoy hearing from all of you, and I can see the texts rolling through as well. Plenty going on in the world of football, so the world of sport as well. Mitch Marsh suffered an injury and won't feature, and unfortunately won't be able to lead the Australian side in the upcoming ODI series v Pakistan. An ankle injury for him. Josh Inglis, though, West Aussie, he will lead Australia in that series against Pakistan. In Pakistan, in the upcoming ODI series, Marsh missed the final match of the IPL for the Lucknow Super Giants, and he'll remain in Perth now and get further treatment and further assessment. But Josh Inglis to take the reins, as he has done once before for Australia in the white ball format. An Englishman, born English, now Australian, and once again will captain the
3: country.
0: There's
3: a few of us out there.
0: Well, we're just following the English footsteps of having people captain the country that aren't originally born in that country. They've made a living out of, I can name a million of them off the top of my head. There's one of them right now called Ben Stokes, captain of the England side. Justin Longmuir spoke on Channel 7 to Ryan Daniels a little while ago, not too long ago actually, and he gave an update on a couple of players. First, the update on the injury to Alex Pearce and his time frame now, a knee injury for the captain, where he's at ahead of this weekend.
4: Yeah, he will, at this stage anyway. He got through training really well today, did some top-up after training and felt really good and has declared himself fit. We've still got to make sure he pulls up well tomorrow, but yeah, things are looking good for Piercy.
0: On Hayden Young as well, and whether he'll be right to go after missing the last two games with concussion.
4: Oh, he's still a test at this stage. He's still in the concussion protocol, so he's got to tick certain boxes. If he gets through and ticks those boxes by probably Thursday when we have to get on the plane, he'll be a chance. But there's still a few hurdles to cross, so to speak.
0: So likely yes for Alex Pearce, maybe for Hayden Young, who's got some boxes to tick. But we will see Sean Darcy this weekend.
4: Yeah, Sean got through training really well. Yeah, moving really well. It's backed up a big session from Saturday, so he'll be ready for minutes this week. Yeah, he'll play at Peel. He'll play around 80 minutes, and we'll look to build his fitness and build his form through the waffle at this stage.
0: So Sean Darcy, waffle this week. You saw him train.
3: Yeah, I was at training today. Good. I think Alex Pearce looked really good and did all that top up at the end. Took part in everything. Did a lot of that lateral forward backwards work you do, and I kept a close eye on him. He didn't look troubled at all by his knee. Darcy looked really good. So, 80 minutes. It's a lot of match time in the waffle this week. Does he get 1 or 2 weeks in the waffle before they seriously look at him? Probably give him 2, I'd say. Get some confidence back in the body. Young didn't train at all today, but that could be the concussion protocols.
0: He said he's still in it.
3: Yeah, 12 days, 11
0: steps. It was midweek, though, remember, when it was midweek when he copped the concussion, and it was a delayed effect, the concussion, from a training session, I'm pretty sure. So it starts not from the hit, it starts from when you experience the symptoms. So if you copped it on the Tuesday and you didn't feel it till the Wednesday, it takes a little bit longer. So it would make sense for him to still be in concussion protocols.
3: It was a training incident, wasn't it?
0: It was. Yeah, it was midweek.
3: So he'd be, but he'd be likely through that by the weekend. So we'll see there. And the other thing, just on the outer wing there at Coburn, was Caleb Sarong, just doing some sprint work, didn't take part in training. So as Joe Bridie told us on Saturday morning on the ABC, that we'd expect him to be a red-hot go for the North Melbourne game.
0: So Justin Longmuir had an update on that as well and said a similar thing about Caleb Sarong.
4: Yeah, he could. Clearly a lot's got to go right for him to be able to return next week, but the door's still open for that. We're hoping to get him back before the bye, but if it's not, it won't be the end of the world, and we'll get him back for the Geelong game, but he's still a chance.
0: Yeah, so similar to what Joe Bryan said on Sports Talk, chance for next week. I don't think I'll be playing him again.
3: Very important player, Caleb. So.
0: Yeah, I would not be bringing him back in until he's absolutely ready to go.
3: If he's right, you try and stop him.
0: They've proved they can win without him. Mm. Obviously, the top teams, you need him. You need him, but they've proved they can beat the ones that are below them without Caleb. They did it on the weekend against St Kilda and end up doing it quite comfortably in the end, and the midfield looked pretty good, and St Kilda go okay in that part of the ground.
3: No Sarong.
0: And they did it without them, so I wouldn't be rushing Caleb back in because you've got plenty that can run through there. Now, Sandy on the text line, I said definitely thoughts with the Danaher family. No Beanie for us, as the legs are still showing no need. So it's a bit too warm still here in WA. I still got the legs out. The pants aren't fully on for Sandy just yet. So
3: it's getting cold at night.
0: By the way, though, Sandy, West Coast Fever captain Jess Ansis coming up a little later on as well. I know Sandy loves the netball chat. They had a good win on the weekend, the West Coast Fever, and Jess Ansis will join us in just a moment. Gerpy says, got to give the West Coast boys credit for showing up with integrity on Sunday and giving us a good game of footy. They've been talking about improvement and they've shown up these past few weeks. If you make bold claims, you better be prepared to back it up. Good to see. Keen to see them this week. Let's go. That's from Gerpy on the text line 0437221025. And thoughts on the Eagles' mid-season selection at the draft. Interesting that they acquired another halfback flank with a second pick with Stasevich returning. Who are they planning to move out of the back line? That's from PJ. We'll talk about that in just a moment because I did get the chance to catch up with Ollie Franco, the number 3 pick from the mid-season draft, the Eagles' first selection. I caught up with him just after the draft finished this afternoon, fresh off the news that he was a West Coast Eagle, and I started him by congratulating him and asking him how it feels to be on an AFL list at the West Coast Eagles.
5: Thank you very much. I'm so excited to be selected by Eagles, especially with their first pick. I actually can't even believe it, if I'm completely honest. Like, I put in a fair bit of work to get here, so can't wait to get over there.
0: I can hear the excitement in your voice. Ollie, how did you find out the news?
5: Well, I found out because I spoke to my manager sort of around 10 o'clock this morning, but I hadn't heard from West Coast, especially from, like, you know, the manager for a while, or, you know, a couple of days. And I was, obviously there was a couple other clubs, but then when he called me at 10 o'clock and he's told me that they're looking at taking me with their first pick, I was over the moon, really, like, just so pumped.
0: When did you find out? Was that final confirmation? I mean, when did you find out that it was all official, I guess, after this morning? You still got to wait till the afternoon to get it all. When did you find out that, no, there's no ifs, buts, or maybes, you're going to the Eagles?
5: I reckon it was probably about, you know, 15 minutes before. I reckon Dwayne actually, he pocket called me, and I called him back, and then I said, oh, I missed your call, and he goes, oh, I pocket dialed you, but... have you spoken to, obviously, your manager? I said, yeah, I have. He goes, yeah, well, yeah. And then obviously the due process and welcome to the Eagles.
0: Oh, that is, it's an amazing, I guess, amazing feeling, an amazing moment for you and your family as well. Ollie, when did you

0: What was his reaction?
1: Well, it was probably after that, you know, that 15, that chat 15 minutes before, because obviously, you know, nothing's guaranteed until you know, you hear it from the man, hear it from the man himself. But after I'd spoken to Dwayne, I said, "Oh, look, this is what he said to me. Like, I think that I'm going to be going to the Eagles with pick three," and he was, you know, he was pumped out as well. And yeah, it was a super experience.
0: On that, how much of an influence has your old man been? Obviously, he was a terrific footballer in his own right, but also a wonderful football brain and a great person to be around. But what kind of influence has he been for you across your footballing journey and your life so far?
1: Yeah, he's been absolutely massive. And I remember you know, sort of chats that I had with him about, obviously, footy, because he would have been up at the Gold Coast Suns at this point. And he always used to tell me that you have to be able to run to, you know, play the game. And that was something that I've been working on and building over, you know, since I've been a little kid. And that's given me the endurance base that I have now. And then, obviously, just through development, I was able to build on my other attributes. But, no, just the running aspect. And then, obviously, teaching, like, you know, the way to play and stuff like that. But, no, he's been absolutely huge.
0: Speaking to Ollie Franco here on Extra Time, the latest Eagle to be selected, mid-season pick number 3 out of North Adelaide. You've been in North Adelaide for a couple of years. Ollie, you're 20 years of age, so a couple of drafts have come and gone. What's been the biggest change for you in the past, I guess, 6 to 12 months, and how did you find yourself in a position now where AFL clubs and West Coast especially are ready to give you a chance? What's been the big growth from you?
1: Yeah, I think sort of at the end of my draft year, like, I missed out on the state team, and then I sort of hit my straps at the end of the year. But then you know, I had sort of feedback from Port, and they sort of said to, you know, work on your kicking and then also your outside game so that you can, you know, influence the game a bit more. And then obviously through the 18 months that I was injured, I was able to put on about, you know, 8 kilos of good muscle, which is good, and that's probably helped me adapt probably the most to senior footy. And then, yeah, I was able to, you know, play around one and then obviously play good games from there.
0: I know it's hard to talk about your own game, and I won't ask you the real obvious question of who do you play like, and getting you to try and pick those absolute superstars like they do for players getting drafted. But what are the strengths of your game? You clearly can win the footy, averaging 30 touches in the SANFL this year, and your clearance numbers look good. Is that your strength? Is it around the footy? Or where would you say your strengths are and the things you're hoping to build on at the top level?
1: Yeah, absolutely. My one word is absolutely a contested game, and you know, the stoppage craft and stuff like that, and winning it at the source. But obviously something I'm looking to build on still is obviously that outside game, because obviously, you know, you can't really be a one-dimensional footballer in today's game. And I feel like I've been able to show enough to West Coast, luckily, over the 5 games that I've played, that I've built enough for it. But hopefully to continue to, you know, extend that.
0: A couple of questions just to get to know you a little bit more. When will you get here, firstly?
1: Yeah, so I think the plan is to get here Thursday, I believe. I haven't spoken to my manager and stuff like that specifically, but the meeting with Dwayne that I had earlier, obviously in the year, was to get here Thursday.
0: And sounds like a dumb question, Ollie, but who did you support before tonight?
1: West Coast Eagles.
0: Very good answer. Port Adelaide, I'm assuming.
1: Yeah, I was a Port Adelaide fan, but I think most of my joy from footy comes from just watching footy. But obviously, I like to see Port do well, but I'm now a hardcore West Coast Eagles fan.
0: Absolutely. You would have spent a little bit of time around not just Port Adelaide Footy Club, but probably around the Suns as well. Did you spend a bit of time around there when your old man was up there?
1: Yeah, so I mean, I was only probably under 12s, under 13s at that point. But, yeah, sometimes, you know, he'd bring us into training and we'd kick footies back and stuff like that, but to all the players. But, yeah, spent a little bit of time there to chat to all the big players back then, but hopefully I'm playing against a few of them soon.
0: Well, you're one of them now, Ollie. Who was your favourite player outside of you?

0: Your dad, who was your favorite player kind of growing up, whether you're a little sucker or more recently, who was the, I guess firstly, who did you love watching as a younger kid, and who have you admired more in recent years?
1: No, I think the one that I have to go for is probably Dustin Martin. I think he used to just absolutely tear games apart, and he was probably the one to watch, and he was, the player of the league for a few years. But yeah, I think sort of now, I think I'll do, the Bontempelli, he's probably, Nick Daicos, he's one as well that you sort of watch and you just go, wow, like, but yeah.
0: Ollie, there is a guy who you're about to join who has a few Dustin Martin traits as well in Harley Reid, so you get to see a few of those things up close. Who are you looking forward to playing alongside the West Coast Eagles? Obviously, all of the players, but there must be a couple that jump out that you're really excited to work with.
1: Yeah, I think you pretty much said it yourself. I think, watching especially his last couple games where he's really, really impacted the games, definitely Harley Reid and also Jake Waterman, I reckon. I was watching Port play against the Eagles actually, and I remember him sparking one from about 65 metres out, and I've just gone, bloody hell, that's a match winner. But no, just definitely those two.
0: Two very good characters, I can guarantee. You'll very much enjoy getting to know Jake Waterman. The personality matches the mullet. He's a very, very good character, and Harley Reid as well is a great operator. And you know what? You might play pretty quickly when you get there, Ollie, and you arrive here in Perth because Tom McCarthy, Ryan Marek, some of these mid-season picks the Eagles have had in the past few years are playing some pretty good footy, especially Tom McCarthy, and it didn't take them too long to get a chance, which must be a nice thing to see. Congratulations. Really appreciate your time. I know you're probably running around and telling everyone and speaking to
1: Yeah.
0: family, but it'll be great to hear your old man across ABC Sport this weekend as well and hear him talk about your journey as well. But congratulations on being picked, and good luck when you arrive at the Eagles. I'm sure we'll speak again.
1: No worries. Thank you very much.
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0: It is 23 minutes to 8 here on Extra Time. 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I'm getting used to the new names quarters, or ABC Radio WA, Sport Digital, ABC Listen, however you're finding us. You can give us a call, 1300 221 1025, or you can flick us a text, 0437 221 1025, if you want to get involved. Of course, if you missed the earlier news that happened this morning, you may have heard it in Mark Gibson's promo just a moment ago. Brad Scott, no longer with Essendon, sacked as the coach of the Essendon Football Club after one win in their past 24 games and a terrible start to this season, highlighted by

0: No longer with Essendon sacked as the coach of the Essendon Football Club after one win in their past 24 games and a terrible start to this season, highlighted by, to be honest, an injury-riddled game against the Tigers in Dreamtime at the G, one of the marquee games on the AFL fixture, but a loss there as well, and he just wasn't going to survive. You have some thoughts? Give us a call. Coming up in just a moment as well, Jess Anstis. I spoke to her a little earlier, the captain of the West Coast Fever. They're back on the winners list, so it's nice to speak to the Fever on a Tuesday night as winners. But on the phone line, back to them now, 1300 22 1025. Joe has called in from Esperance. Joe, you want to talk about the Bombers sacking Brad Scott? Good evening.
1: Good evening, fellas. Yeah, just want to talk about the sacking. Personally, I think it was probably the right time, and maybe they got a bit spooked by Carlton. But I kind of look at it and wonder whether they're going to go for something experienced or whether they go younger. And I keep hearing about either Kelly or Enright. I'm really unsure. Just want to see what you guys think about it.
2: This is a few. Jamie Graham's another who's not far, who'd be very close to the mark. It's really interesting, isn't it, with Stephen King's performance with Melbourne this year. Do you go? I think the James Hurd option is very real.
0: Well, are you a Bombers fan, Joe? Would you like to see, if you are a Bombers fan, would you like to see James Hurd back at the club?
1: I am a big Bombers fan, and it appears there's a lot of Bombers fans that want to scratch the itch with Hurd again. But I just look at recent premierships and see the untried coaches winning a few recently, and whether you go a bit younger and try build the list from there.
0: Are you happy with the decision, though, that he has been sacked as a Bombers fan? Like, is this, were you happy it's happened mid-year, or you rather they have waited?
1: It's a bit difficult. I think potentially they got a bit spooked with Carlton. And seems like it's the right time to start looking and get organised with a good young crop coming through.
0: Joe, appreciate your call. Great part of the world. Esperance, wonderful part of the world.
2: Is it a sugar hit, though? We'll find out, won't we?
0: No, but I think that it is a great point. There is a club that is already searching. And if you know...
2: Yeah, well, Tasmania is searching.
0: If you know
2: Carlton is searching,
0: that he is not your man next year, you cannot afford to give Carlton, who are struggling as they may be, a massive football club with a huge history. You cannot give them...
2: Why can't you search?

0: with Nathan Buckley and speak to him from a position of, there's no one in the seat. The seat is open. Like, there's an interim coach, but there is no coach. Like, if you want this, you could be our guy, rather than, well, he's there at the moment, but he won't be there next year. Because things can change. Like, things can change, things can happen.
1: Dean Solomon has an alignment with James Hird.
0: He is also the third Dockers player to be coaching an AFL side right now, joining Justin Longmuir and Josh Carr. So there's three former Dockers in charge of AFL clubs. Who would have thought? I mean, two of them, of course, had more success at their other clubs. Dean Solomon at Essendon as a footballer. And, of course, Josh Carr at Port Adelaide as a premiership player there. So just worthwhile putting it out there. Lewis wants to know, Louis wants to know, do you think the Eagles have turned the corner and no more wooden spoon?
1: I picked him to win the wooden spoon this year.
0: So did I.
1: I do think they have turned the corner. Yes,
0: yep, I agree.
1: Now I think they've taken giant strides forward, particularly in the last fortnight.
0: I'll say one thing though: how many times have we thought they've turned the corner?
1: This is.
0: I know this feels different with the pressure and the way they're playing, but how many times have we said the big losses are behind them, bad performances? It'd be so disappointing if they...
1: You might get an outlier shocker. You might get an outlier shocker because that's what happens with young Liz. But you're not going to have a consistent run of horror shows. That's what you're not going to have.
0: I can cop losses. That's fine. Teams lose games. Rebuilding teams lose games. But what I can't cop is the bad losses to teams you shouldn't have bad losses against. And that's what the fans can't cop as well. So... they should beat Essendon this weekend at home, given Essendon, their injuries are mounting. They lost more players on Friday night. They should beat Essendon.
1: Well, that's a non-negotiable. They win that this week.
0: Yeah. By the way, Brad Scott, as I mentioned, he did speak today. So too did Andrew Welsh, the head of the Essendon Football Club, in the CEO's role. Really big task for him. And he spoke today. Of course, they sacked Brad Scott. They were asked the obvious questions about James Hird and other things. They were also asked about... he's president of the Essendon Football Club. Sorry, I misspoke. President Andrew Welsh. They go through so many CEOs and presidents that it confuses me. Andrew Welsh spoke today, of course, about Brad Scott sacking, the decision they made about potential of James Hird. But he also spoke about Zach Merritt's future and whether the club will hold him to his contract if he wishes to leave and whether they will allow him to leave at the end of this year, given they held him last year. This is what Andrew Welsh had to say at the time.
2: No, not at all. Not at all. He's a contracted player. He's been enormous for our group. The protection on field that he's been able to provide throughout the year, the work that he's done with our younger players. It was a challenging period, no doubt. But we're not going to get pushed around as a club anymore. And that was a step in a statement that we are clear in our direction and we're clear with our strategy and what we need to do to push this football club forward again.
0: So that is Andrew Welsh, president of the Essendon Football Club. That is him talking today at the press conference about Zach Merritt and holding him to his contract. Now, remember, last year, contracts are meant to be honoured. We honour contracts at the Essendon Football Club.
1: They haven't
0: unless
1: this week.
0: You're Brad Scott.
1: That's right.
0: We'll sack you with a year left remaining on your contract. So there you go. This is Brad Scott speaking with Luke Hodge, Kane Corns, Caroline Wilson, the other members of Channel 7's Agenda Setters tonight. This is him speaking about the Zach Merritt issue and where he sat on whether he should go or whether he should have stayed at the end of last year.
3: It's fair to say that's a club decision to retain Zach.
4: Did you agree with that decision?
3: No.
4: And why?
3: No, my view was that Zach had given incredible service to the Essendon Football Club. He'd been through multiple strategies, multiple coaches, been made promises on multiple occasions, and I believe he'd reached a point where he wasn't... You know, my view was always you invest in the team and you put the team first, and Zach found that really hard to do at the end of last year, and I felt for him, and I felt for his family.
4: Did you think he was being selfish?
3: No, I didn't think he was being selfish. I thought he had been promised things over and over again. He was at his wit's end and he couldn't invest in the team anymore. Now, he certainly does through his actions on field, but, you know, my view was that we should let him go. But the club's view was that we should keep him. So, again, my view is what the club's view is, and I fronted that.
0: So there you go. Brad Scott admitting he... wanted to let Zach Merritt leave in that trade to Hawthorn last year, which is a pretty good offer as well. Number of first-round picks offered to Essendon. Now they chose to hold him, and that's where he sat on it, Quarters.
1: Contracts.

0: There you go. So if Zach Merritt does want to leave at the end of the year and they say, no, you've got a year to go on your contract, he'll say, so did Brad Scott.
1: Yep, and I think he'll be very public with it as well, with what he says. We're going to have a chat. We're going to hear from Jess Ansis in just a moment, the, of course, captain of the West Coast Fever. Big win over the Firebirds on the weekend. 18-goal win to them. They're out by 28 goals at three-quarter time and took the foot off in the last quarter. We'll hear from Jess in just a moment as well. Someone did want to ask on the text line, is there any update on the mental health round or anything like that for the AFL? Now, look, on the back of the Elijah Holland saga that carried out earlier this year, there has been a lot of other things put in the background at football clubs, supporting mental health of players and psychologists' implementation and all things like that to help support in that sense. But no official round on mental health for the time being. And I don't think it's needed necessarily.
0: No, I think the best idea was Ken Hunter's fifth quarter idea of you have a you have the past players round that goes from grassroots all the way up to the AFL, because it's very important. There's the players who've drifted away from clubs at grassroots clubs that would benefit from returning. So I like that idea.
1: Sandy on the text line as well says, as an onlooker with the sport, she's been waiting for James Hurd, who she sees as a sleeping giant in all of this.
0: Has he coached much though in the last?
1: I mean, he hasn't.
0: He's been involved with Port Adelaide. Yeah. He's been involved with GWS.
1: Yeah.
0: But really, I don't know if he's really been hands-on for a while now. So the game can go past you very quickly.
1: Would you have any problem on the back of the supplement stuff, or are you purely worried about
0: I would have a problem on the back of the supplement stuff, okay. Yes.
1: I wouldn't. So that's my stance, and that's where you sit. But I wouldn't personally have a problem with it. I think time has passed. The players played. Plenty of them still running around or were running around for a long time. So, and they were part of it all, knowingly or unknowingly. So I'm happy to let bygones be bygones.
0: Okay.
1: If you can coach.
0: Players will do whatever they're told.
1: Yeah, correct. Yeah, unfortunately, that's the position they found themselves in. And I feel for them as well. Jess Ansis, captain of the West Coast Fever, joined me a little earlier on to chat about their win over the Queensland Firebirds. And I asked Jess how it felt to be back on the winner's list.
2: Yeah, definitely. It's a much better feeling than it has been over the last couple of weeks when we had the back-to-back losses, and we knew that we definitely needed to respond, and this was a pretty important game. So, yeah, much more up and about and pretty happy after that one.
1: A frustrating few weeks for the team, but a really, really good response in the way you played against the Firebirds on the weekend. Must have been really pleasing to dominate through the midcourt again this game and to clean up some of those errors that were sneaking into the game over the past few weeks.
2: Yeah, I think over the past month, to be honest, we haven't been playing at our best netball, and there's been a few trends that have been going in the wrong direction. And so we knew this game was a really important one heading towards the back end of the season, heading into finals. And like you said, we really tied it up in attack, and defence was phenomenal as well with winning ball early and really getting up the confidence. So, I think it was definitely good to have that game. And I think, we were just connected all across the court, which was great.
1: Not just winning ball early, but capitalising on it as well. Scored the first five goals and led by 10 at the first break, which is a nice way to get out of the blocks. How much of a focus was that from Dan Ryan, yourself and the group during the week to go out there and really be switched on from the first moments?
2: Yeah, I think it has been a massive focus, and especially when we win ball early, being able to reward it on the scoreboard. And that's something that we've been making sure we need to do going forward, is getting that scoreboard pressure. And it makes teams feel not very good when you're able to win ball and then punish on the scoreboard. So that was a massive focus, and just that strong start was a huge focus for us as well, and being able to come out of the blocks in the second quarter. So we achieved that really well.
1: Given the back-to-back losses you had and the bit of an upset loss against the Swifts, given you were expected to take care of them again and it didn't quite play out that way, was there any wavering of the confidence through that kind of fortnight where the results weren't going your way? I know you said there were some issues creeping in before that as well, but was the confidence rattled at all?
2: Oh, I'd be lying if I said that wasn't a little bit. I think that was a major focus for us, to be honest. Off the back of the Swifts, the review, we came into it rather than digging too deep into the losses and where we're going wrong. We decided to flip it and look back at like what we're actually great at and be able to build back that confidence in people individually, but then as a team as well. So the whole week basically has been surrounded by confidence in yourself and being able to get back to being great at what we're good at. And it was great to show that on the weekend people went in with confidence, and it showed on the court.
1: How big a test has it been for your leadership? Probably one of the tougher little periods you've been through. To go along with the first month of last season where you got off to a slow start as well. How big a test was it for you to try and keep everyone positive, on track, and ready to kind of fight your way back?
2: Yeah, it has been a bit of a test, and probably a few more conversations going on here and there with different players to try and keep everyone on track. But I think, to be honest, last year, like you said, we did fly through the season. We started off slow, but then went through with 13 wins in a row and lost it on the most important day of the year. And so this year, I think it's actually somewhat of a positive to have this rocky road through this period and be able to learn and put ourselves under pressure and know what people's behaviours are under pressure and be able to learn from that and change it heading into the back end of the season, into finals. So I think it's all good experience, and that's the best way to flip it, I think, when you're going through that period, and hopefully come out the other side of it.
1: Yeah, no one wants to have losses, but sometimes that's where you learn the most about your team and helps you take you forward. Jess Anstis, the West Coast Fever captain, joining us here on Extra Time after their win over the Firebirds on the weekend, a dominant win, 69-51. Sasha Glasgow found a bit of form as well, 18 goals, 3 super goals. Must have been nice to see some of the best of Sasha Glasgow come out as well.
2: Yeah, definitely. It was awesome to see her get back to her game, and she's one that plays off a lot of confidence, and I think she's obviously reflected on the last month and done what she has been able to do to try and get herself out of that, and rocked up this game and absolutely dominant. So I think she should take good confidence from that and know that she's able to turn around and hopefully continue to play some great netball.
1: How often does this is probably a question more for Sasha, but you are there and you're training with the team as always. How much time does she put into those super goals? Not just Sasha as well, because it's a great strength of hers, but Olivia Wilkinson, who's really trying to add that to her game as well. How much time do they put into that during the week?
2: Yeah, a fair bit, to be honest. I think they're pretty accurate from under the post in the one point anyway, so they don't necessarily need to practice that as much. So a lot of the time, when they're practicing for goals, they're practicing from the super shot, and we basically, after every single drill, go into shooters to the post where majority of their shots are from the super shot with defence over. So there is a large focus on that, because they're already pretty good at the one point. They don't necessarily need to practice that as much, so there's a fair bit go into the super shot,
1: And we talk about it a lot, but gosh, your defense is awesome. Fran Williams, Katie Ann Dehaney, when Ruth Arriyoung's back there as well. But Katie Ann Dehaney just is such a beast defensively for you. Does she still? I know she's an international star in netball in terms of what she's put together across her career already. But does she still fly under the radar sometimes when people are looking at, I guess, the most important factors in your winning streaks and in your good form? Does Katie Ann Dehaney still not get as much recognition as she should get, because she is a beast?
2: Yeah, it's funny to say that. She really came to this game for sure. She was absolutely dominant, and I think I do think teams would come up against us without thinking too much about her, but she does win ball in different and random ways, and she has this ability to get in shooters' heads, and I think that's something that's potentially underestimated and that clubs don't necessarily look at, because it's not necessarily on the stat board. But she's able to get in the heads of shooters when they're shooting, and just in their general play as well. So I think she is a little bit underestimated by other teams, but I'm happy for that to happen.
1: Watching her on the weekend and every single week is just, it's just incredible to watch how good she is. Did I see Janelle Fowler hanging around the club recently? Has she been back just hanging around the group?
2: Yeah. She's been back in and around, which has been nice to see her. I think she's starting to do a bit of exercise here and there, which is, it's been so nice to have her around. And she brings in little Joshua. It just makes everyone a fair bit happier, which is nice, especially when we're going through that rough patch for that month or so. But, so she's around having a bit of a shoot around and being around the group, so that's been good.
1: Yeah, obviously she's getting ready for a potential Commonwealth Games run as well for Jamaica, but you touched on it there. It must just be such a good boost to have her back around the fold, because she's just such a popular member of the group. She's been such a big part of the West Coast Fever. It must just be a nice thing to have her in the building for everyone, I guess.
2: Yeah, definitely. She's like our mum sometimes, so it's great to have her about, and her leadership as well, and she sees different things.

0: obviously when she's watching, so it's good to have a bit of her input here and there. So yeah, no, like you said, it's yeah, great to have her back.
1: Yeah, looking forward to seeing her. Looking forward to seeing Jeanille Fowler back out on the court. Last time we spoke, Jess, your form was, you had a little bit of a dip in form. You're playing a bit of a different role, and your minutes had changed around a bit. How are you feeling about your game now?
0: Yeah, I think probably in a similar position. And obviously with Ruth coming back from injury, it was always going to be a bit of a challenge for that position. And yeah, so she obviously got the start on the weekend and played quite well. So yeah, happy obviously for her to be doing that. But yeah, wanting to continue to push for my own game and making sure that I have the impact that I can have out there. And yeah, just I guess working on my strengths and making sure I bring that where I can.
1: And a huge game this weekend. It is your last home fixture when you take on the Mavericks on Saturday at 5 o'clock at Perth Arena. So hopefully a huge crowd there and a big clash, third v fourth. This will go a long way to shoring up at least a top three finish.
0: Yeah, definitely. Yeah, I think it's going to be huge here. That it's pretty much close to a sellout, so tickets are selling pretty fast, which is very exciting. It's Association Champs weekend here in Perth, so that's where all the young kids playing netball from all around the state can come and watch. And I think, yeah, like you said, it's a very pretty critical game against Mavericks, third versus fourth, and yeah, very much a step towards securing third spot and securing finals. So it's a huge game, and yeah, looking forward to a packed out RSA Arena cheering for us. So yeah, can't wait.
1: Can't wait to see the Green Army out there. Jess Anstis, I really appreciate your time as always. Congratulations on the win against the Firebirds, and good luck this weekend against the Mavericks.
0: No worries. Thanks for having me.
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1: Almost the end of the program here tonight, approaching 8 o'clock. The news coming up very, very shortly. A few people texting in as well. We'll try and get to a couple of those before we leave here tonight. I think we've covered almost everything. Quarters, it's been great to chat to Jess Anstis. It was great to hear from Ollie Franco, the newest Eagle, who'll be over here on Thursday joining the club. Really exciting stuff. I was going to read out one last message. That is incredibly long. Richard does think that it's unlikely that James Hurd will go back into coaching. I think it seems from the outer and from people who would know Quarters, this doesn't, when there's smoke, there's fire. He obviously wants to do it. And there are Essendon people in his corner pushing for him.
3: I.e. Kevin Sheedy.
1: I.e. Kevin
3: Sheedy. Powerful Essendon figures.
1: Pretty power AFL figure, Kevin Sheedy. Holds as much power as anyone. But there are certainly people around the Essendon fringes who hold a bit of power, and probably around the coterie groups and those kind of people that are hoping for James Hurd, who is the favourite son. I know what he's gone through, but he was always known as the favourite son of Essendon. And why wasn't he? He was a hell of a footballer. Quarters. Unfortunately, his coaching tenure didn't go the way it was planned. Are you back on Saturday for Sports Talk Quarters?
3: Yes, I am.
1: Tomorrow night is Origin, State of Origin. So that'll be on no extra time tomorrow night, State of Origin.
3: Queensland.
1: 6:05 the game starts. So State of Origin tomorrow night. Andrew Moore taking you through the call here on ABC Local Radio, Sport Digital, the ABC Listen app. He'll take you through that. Go Queensland for mine.
3: Absolutely.
1: But it's going to be an exciting one. And Perth Bears in a couple of years. We'll see if they have any Origin players. Go Bears. Everyone else, time for the news.
4: ABC News with Noni Edwards. The Australian Federal Police say no charges have been laid against six women with Islamic State links who flew back to Australia with their children. They were met by a contingent of police and Border Force officials when their flights landed at Sydney and Melbourne airports earlier tonight. Police say an investigation into their activities while travelling in Syria is ongoing and that the women's belongings were searched for investigative purposes. The Sydney group could be seen being bundled into two white vans at the airport and driven away while AFP officers watched on. The latest US strikes on Iran have all but evaporated hopes for a peace deal in the near future. Global Affairs editor Laura Tingle has more from Jerusalem.
5: I think it shows the somewhat erratic nature of the Trump administration's approach here. They've got all sorts of different messages going out. Donald Trump is talking about how Iran's uranium stockpile has to be diluted and destroyed. They're striking in Iran. I think the indications up until this point have been that things weren't going sort of quite so badly. There were some grounds for optimism that at least some agreements were being reached about opening the Strait of Hormuz. But I think

0: This shows that we're still in a very early stage of negotiations.
1: Iran says it will respond to renewed US military airstrikes and will not hesitate in defending itself. Iran's supreme leader has also commented, saying the US will no longer have a safe haven in the Middle East. Mojtaba Khamenei says Gulf powers in the region will not be a shield for American bases any longer. At least four people have died and another five are injured after a train crashed into a school bus at a level crossing in Belgium. The accident took place during the morning rush hour near the town of Bougenhout, which is located about 30 kilometres northwest of the capital, Brussels. Two school children and two adults have died, while another five children have been taken to hospital in a critical condition. Belgium's Transport Minister Jean-Luc Crook says security camera footage shows the crossing safety barriers had come down. Back home, an Australian travel company has collapsed, leaving customers scrambling and their international holiday plans in doubt. National tourism reporter Christy Sexton-McGrath reports.
2: Melbourne-based agency AVG Travels has been selling flights and international tour packages for more than a decade to Asia, Europe, Africa and the Americas. But the company has now been placed into liquidation. Insolvency firm McGrath-Nicol says it has assumed control of AVG Travels and is undertaking an urgent review of the company's financial position, telling customers they'll be contacted. It's not known how many travellers are affected or if they'll get their money back. The ABC has contacted the owner of AVG Travels, David Dow, for a response.
1: Police have returned to Yunta in South Australia's far north to resume their search for missing four-year-old boy Gus Lamont. Gus was last seen at his family's remote sheep station in September last year. Charles Bryce has the details.
3: They have been to the property a number of times. They have searched through outhouses, through water tanks and mine shafts as well, but producing no evidence. Police have stressed that Gus's parents are not suspects in this case. His disappearance was declared a major crime last year. Police have suggested that two other family members have not been cooperating with police and only communicating with police through their lawyers.
1: Unions and economists are joining environmental groups in arguing the diesel rebate is slowing the transition to zero-emission technology in the mining sector. The ABC has obtained internal documents revealing BHP iron ore mines are lagging in reducing emissions. The rebate currently gives mining companies the excise they pay on diesel back in the form of a tax credit. Research director at the Australia Institute, Rod Campbell, says the subsidy allows Australia's mining companies to use more of it.
4: This is a subsidy for diesel use by the biggest diesel users, being the mining industry, and they're set to keep increasing their diesel use. The recent budget forecasts that diesel use is expected to keep growing, and partly because of this diesel subsidy.
1: And more than 1.5 million Muslim pilgrims have travelled from Mina to Mount Arafah in Saudi Arabia, marking the spiritual climax of the annual Hajj pilgrimage. The day of Arafat is considered the holiest day of the year in Islam.

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2: Yes, well, hello and how are you? Philip Clark with you on ABC Radio. We are right across the country. This is Tuesday, the 26th of May. It's the first hour of the program. Great to have your company. Good to hear from you as well. 6 past 10. It's 6 past 8 in WA. Hello, everyone. South Australia and the Territory, 24 to 10. Good to be with you. And thanks for joining us, too. We're right through the Pacific.

0: with Radio Australia in Port Moresby, Honiara, Tonga, Samoa, Tuvalu, Fiji, Kiribati. It's 6:06 in Fiji right now. All right, wherever you are, you should be getting us loud and clear. No transmission maintenance issues until much, much later. I'll let you know about those just a few places tonight. But otherwise, you should be getting us loud and clear on broadcast, on digital, on Channel 25, or use the ABC Listen app, by the way. In our first hour tonight, we're going to talk about housing. Everyone knows it's a problem. Some people think it's the great problem of Australian life and Australian equity. You might have some views about that. I'll speak with two experts tonight about how we got here and what can we do to get out of it, out of the hole we seem to have dug for ourselves on this. The government says, well, that's what our budget was about. We've reformed it with two tax changes. Is that enough? I wonder what our experts think about all of that. So we'll talk about that in our first hour. So hang on for that. If you'd like to call us, or we'll take calls on that, 1-300-800-222 is the number, 1-300-800-222. By the way, use the ABC Listen app and grab our podcasts as well. There's terrific stuff up there. Last night we spoke with Dr. Louise Newson, a British GP and menopause specialist. Gee, it was an interesting conversation. She's the author of The Power of Hormones, about the role and influence of hormones on our bodies, and how not all hormones have the same effect. Here's a little of what she had to say.
1: We produce hormones ourselves. So when I'm talking, obviously, in the book about progesterone, estradiol, testosterone, then it is just these hormones that we make in our bodies. We make them in our ovaries, our adrenal glands, and also in our brain. But we can prescribe them as well. So, and this is where the confusion is, because when I prescribe hormones, I prescribe the same chemical structure as our own hormones. Mm. Whereas in the past, we've been prescribing synthetic hormones that have been manufactured, if you like, they've been made, and they're different chemical structures. So they don't have the same effect as our own hormones in the body.
0: Yeah, we had a powerful and emotional reaction from a lot of listeners last night, women who've felt not listened to and who've had pushback from their GPs.

0: about HRT and all sorts of things. So have a listen to it. It's there, and if you'd like to pass it on to someone, use the ABC Listen app. Just put Nightlife into the search bar, and there it is. All right, coming up tonight in our first hour, we're going to talk about housing. The Prime Minister, Anthony Albanese, is going to present the changes to negative gearing and capital gains tax announced a fortnight ago in the budget to Parliament this Thursday. The aim is to address some aspects of what's become a huge issue for many Australians, inability to find adequate housing and the locking out of the housing market to young Australians. This is what Housing Minister Claire O'Neill said last week after the budget.
1: Australians have got a housing system here that's stacked against them, and we really want particularly young people to have the chance to get ahead and to get into their own home. So this budget is a housing budget. It's about two really important things. The first is putting first homeowners on a level playing field with investors, and the second is building many more homes for the country.
0: Yeah, well, level playing fields and supply. The issue of housing is going to remain a major vote of concern in the next election in 2 years' time, you would think maybe the biggest concern. But what exactly needs fixing, and how should the government go about it? And will the budget do anything to fix the basic problems that are there? To discuss it tonight, we're joined by two close observers of Australia's housing market, economist Cameron Murray and Anglicare Deputy Director May is easy, and your calls are welcome too. You might have remembered May on our budget panel a week or so ago. The Nightlife News Breakdown tonight, led by Quentin Dempster. Quentin is back. He's going to join us. There's a lot to talk about tonight. Chris Bowen, very excited about the fact that in the December quarter, Australia reached 50% renewable energy generation. And as a result, he says electricity prices are going down mid-year in a few weeks' time. Is it a tipping point in the quest to be rid of fossil fuels? We'll talk about that. And also his take on the resignation of the NACC, the National Anti-Corruption Commission Chief Paul Brereton. Then we'll talk about the hunt for Nazi war criminals. Lots of Nazi war criminals ended up finding safe haven in Australia.
2: You might think that Nazi war criminals are now just a part of history. But right at this moment, men accused of the most inhuman acts are living in comfort in a place you would never expect. Australia.
3: And then came dramatic new evidence that Australia was used as a post-war dumping ground for Nazis.
4: Are there Nazis in Australia?
5: For decades, this question has shadowed Australia. Men accused of the worst crimes in history, hiding in plain sight.
0: Yeah, there were. It's an interesting story. And look, it's got twists and turns too. And it's not without nuance too. I'll discuss it with Dan Goldberg, who's the director of Mint Pictures and wrote, produced and directed this new doco, which is going to screen this week. Wen Lee's joining her, speaking of screenings on things to watch. She's looked at The Richest Woman in the World. It's a French-Belgian comedy drama about... It's loosely based on the life of the L'Oreal heiress, Liliane Bettencourt. It's a true story you might have remembered. It's got Isabelle Huppert in it, so, you know, you have to go and see it for that reason, don't you? So we'll get Wen Lee's verdict on that on and other things in the second hour as well. We'll play the Mighty Challenge, of course, issues of the day. Well, the Energy Regulator Chair, Claire Savage, says the large entry of batteries into the grid, along with solar and increased output from wind, had reduced volatility, and we're going to see a cut in your power bill. Your power bill will be slashed down by July 1 by up to 10%. Look, I've spoken to plenty of people about this today who say, oh, well, I'll believe it when I see it. Well, yes, maybe. Maybe it's because of how we've been treated in the past, but we'll talk some more about that in the last hour of the program. So, hey, there's a lot on. 1-300-800-222 is the number if you'd like to call. Love to hear from you. You can text questions and answer, questions and comments on 0467 922 702, but there are lines free. And if you want to get in on the issue of housing, which is what we're going to talk about in our first hour, 1-300-800-222 is my number.
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0: Well, the term housing crisis is how it's talked about these days, isn't it? For those wanting to buy their first home, it means the prohibitive cost of residential property. For those renting, it means forking out huge weekly rents with very few alternative options available. For others, it's a shortage of enough social housing. Is it just a question of supply? Or, as some on one side of politics argue, is it too many people coming into the country.

0: What needs to happen to bring balance to Australia's housing situation? Joining us tonight is Dr. Cameron Murray. He's a chief economist at Fresh Economic Thinking. Cameron, good evening to you.
1: Good evening, Phil.
0: And also joining us, the national spokesperson for Everybody's Home and deputy director of Anglicare Australia. You will remember her from our budget panel, May is Easy. Hi, May.
2: Hi, thanks for having me.
0: Well, it's good to have you back too. Your thoughts, questions and comments too, 1300 800 222, text 0467 922 702. Look, let's, to the both of you, check our understanding of the basics. Historically, are residential property prices very high, relatively? How far have they outpaced incomes? Cameron?
1: Yeah, Phil, look, I'm actually one of the few economists who push back on looking at the price of housing assets relative to income as a sensible measure, because the rents that we pay for housing get converted into asset prices via the interest rate. And during COVID, for example, when you could borrow at 2% mortgage, high prices became very cheap to afford. So I think it's important not to think about price-to-income ratios without adjusting for that. But once you do adjust for that, the last few years we have seen prices historically high relative to incomes and rents, which usually rents are pretty flat relative to incomes, and relative to these newer, higher post-COVID interest rates. Probably if prices fell, holding interest rates and rents fixed about 30% would be closer to the historical norms outside of these cyclical or bubble periods, which we've had multiple times. So that's where we are in the cycle, in my view.
0: Mm. What about you, mate? I mean, but young people are often fond of saying, well, look, you know, for my parents' generation, it was, you know, basically you could buy a house for a couple of years or 2 or 3 years' salary. You can't do that anymore. I mean, the figure's like 10, 12, 14 mm-hmm. years' salary.
2: Yeah, absolutely. That's absolutely right. Cost of buying a house relative to the amount of income that people earn, noting that that might not be Cameron's preferred measure, that has been going up for years and decades. And rents have also really been surging. Asking rents in Australia have gone up by about $450 a week for a house. And in capital cities, it's more. It's about $500 a week for a house, and that's just in the last decade. So that's about $25,000 a year. So that's a really big increase in the past decade. So we know housing costs to buy have gone up, and that's something that you hear a lot about in the media, but rents have also been surging year on year.
0: Mm. How have we got into this situation? Because in the normal rules of supply and demand, there'd be more houses built. Why haven't there been? May first.
1: Go, May.
2: Oh, well, I feel a bit nervous starting because this is, I defer to Cameron's much greater expertise on issues around housing supply. I think it's a bit of a myth that we haven't been building. The number of homes per person in Australia has actually been going up at every census since the early 90s. At every single census, that ratio increases. We've never had more homes per person than we have now.
0: Oh, is that right?
2: And in the past, that's right, yes. And in the past decade, Australia's actually built about 1 million new homes, which outstrips population growth.
0: Why do people say we need more? Why do people say we need more then?
2: I would say that that's a political issue, because the people who say we need more are people who oppose the things that we actually need to do to make housing more affordable. Mm. So if simply building more homes made homes cheaper, we would be seeing costs go down. There are a lot of people who are saying we basically just need to double down and do more of the same. The issue that we've got is that the homes that we have in Australia are more unfairly distributed than they've ever been. Tax is one part of that. There are some other reasons for that. It's basically an inequality issue. But the government used to play a really big role in supplying housing in Australia. Right up until the early 80s in Australia, about 1 in 3 renters used to rent from the government. Government also used to build homes and sell them to people. Mm. And that is happening less and less. And so as the government is stepping back more and more, and the private sector is playing a greater and greater role, we've been seeing some more and more inequitable outcomes.
0: Mm. All we hear, though, Cameron, is that, you know, we're building fewer and fewer houses. But May's just told us that's not right. So
1: no,
0: what is the truth here?

0: Look, I mean, just imagine for a moment I was in the property development business. Would I say we've got too many houses or would I say we don't have enough? You need to do everything you can, government, to help me, to subsidize me, to build infrastructure to my sites, to upzone me, to basically help me make money. Well, I think you'd say the latter, wouldn't you? And so that's been the story. You know, I worked in property in the early 2000s boom. And look, I was on the other side of the fence working for property developers, and we lobbied and we said, look, there's not enough houses, when we went to our breakfast with the minister. And then when we went and spoke with our shareholders, we said, oh, we have so many sites, we can build so many houses. There's absolutely no constraint. We can build as much as we want. So I think we got to get the context right. Housing is an $11 trillion market. There are a lot of powerful long-term interests in this sector who have been telling many of the same deceptive stories for many decades. And now that we're in another cycle, you know, apparently we don't have enough houses again. But remember, in the second half of the 2010s, when prices and rents were falling, we were told, oh, well, the number of new homes is falling. There'll be an inevitable future supply shortage. So if there's not one now, there's going to be. So whatever happens, please subsidize us and help us.
1: Say that again, May. According to the census, just give us that stat again.
2: The number of homes per person in Australia has never been higher than it is now.
1: Never been higher.
2: Never been higher.
0: I think actually, in 2022 it was a touch higher, when the borders were closed for a couple of years, but it's pretty close to that still.
1: But are there enough, May? I suppose this is the point, isn't it?
2: I don't think it's a just to totally to be a bit boring and totally echo what Cameron has just said. I don't think it's a question of there being enough or not being enough. The issue is that when a group of people is making money from housing, it's not just a question of supply and demand, you know. As I said this and upset my fellow panelist Simon Cowan on the budget night panel, but homes are not the same as bananas. It's not just a question of supply and demand. And there's a group of people out there making an enormous amount of money from pushing up the cost of housing, and that is going to be one of the biggest influences of whether housing is expensive or not. You know, homes are something that people just can't afford to skip. You know, everyone needs a home, and so it's not really possible to reduce demand for housing in quite the way that some people think it is.
1: So there are enough roo you say there are enough roofs to go over to cover people in Australia at the moment. It's not an issue of supply in that sense at all. Is that what you're
2: I wouldn't
1: saying?
2: say I, I
1: I
2: wouldn't
1: would
2: say
1: agree.
2: at all. I wouldn't say there's it's you know, I'm not gonna that there I'm not gonna imply that supply has no impact. But that is not the main issue that we're seeing in Australia. You know, on many measures, we're doing pretty well on housing supply. If you look at the number of homes per adult, I know that number of homes per person, you know, different kinds of statistics go around, but we've got a young population relative to other countries, and the number of homes per adult, Australia's actually doing pretty well compared to other countries. And as I said, we've done a good job of building over the past 10 years. I actually remember in the late 2010s, there were some articles in the Sydney Morning Herald saying Sydney's got this huge glut of new apartments, and actually we've got too many of them. You know, so this is there's some fickle reporting out there as well.
1: 1-300-800-222 is the number. My guest tonight, May Azizi, national spokesperson for everybody's home, and Dr. Cameron Murray, chief economist at Fresh Economic Thinking, who have both written and thought about these issues at some length. We're not trying to just myth bust here, but we're also trying to get to some solutions as well. 1-300-800-222 is the number. If you'd like to join the conversation, John from Bayswater. G'day, John.
3: Oh, good morning, Phil, Ms. Easy, and Cameron. The speculation in property prices that's seen since 1999, when the capital gains tax discount was introduced by Howard, that replaced the previous taxing regime, which what the government is now proposing to go back to, that saw property price speculation in existing stock and

0: created a Ponzi scheme, and more people that entered into it, the greater the growth rate was. And as you mentioned earlier, in the early 2000s, the earning ratio between for the average worker to the average house was 4-1. And depending on how you calculate it now, it's anywhere from 8 to well up to 13-1 for female.
1: That's right.
0: Single breadwinners for a dwelling. So to what the government has to do is introduce legislation to flatten the speculated price growth in existing property.
1: Because what's happened is the price of houses has been bid up, hasn't it?
0: Correct, yes. Because the growth rate's been so good where you're getting sort of an average of 10% return in equity each year, you just throw money into it and the price goes up because there are more investors and the tax discount gave it a caused the speculation. And also the PAYG also increases the amount of buyers in there to just invest and have properties empty because they're going up by $1,000 a week. So yeah. Knock that on the head and get it flat, then over a long period of time, because this is 26 years since the legislation was introduced, it's going to take just as long, maybe longer, to bring that affordable ratio back down to 4-1 if it would actually get there.
1: If we ever get there. Thank you, John. That's true. Is there a problem, Cameron and May, with vacant housing in Australia? Or do we have an inordinate number of vacant houses, and is that part of the problem, that people are just land banking them? It seems unlikely, is it, or not?
2: No. I'll jump in there, Phil. So, look, the vacant housing story gets really muddled. What you see reported regularly in the press every week or month, the vacancy statistics, and we go, there aren't enough rental homes, look at the vacancy. That's just a measure of online advertisements relative to the stock of homes. It doesn't tell us if they're empty or occupied but available for rent when the current tenant leaves. And they require the rental to be advertised for 2 or 3 weeks depending on the data provider. And so changing patterns of marketing of rentals will change the vacancy rate. So that's not really a measure of the quantity of homes. It's a measure. It's a little bit like the unemployment rate that we have in the labor market, but it's like the unemployment rate for houses. Who's ready and able to get a tenant? And the unemployment rate in labor is who's ready and able to get a job. So that's the rental vacancy rate. People will often quote the vacant homes statistics from the census, which are the proportion of dwellings where people aren't occupying them on census night. And that's where you get the 1 million empty homes number from.
1: Mm-hmm.
2: Pardon me, but that's just 1 million empty homes for one night once every 5 years. And that's been pretty flat as a proportion of all dwellings since the early 90s. Pardon me. So I don't think those vacancy measures really tell us much of anything because we've got more houses than ever and lower vacancy. All that means is the market's tight, incomes are rising, rents are rising, and there's relatively low turnover in the rental market. It doesn't tell us that we have the wrong quantity of people relative to the quantity of housing. And if I could just sneak in an economics lesson, a lot of people use the word supply to mean the stock of houses.
1: Mm-hmm.
2: But the word supply in economics means the willingness to sell. You can have a huge stock of houses and no one willing to supply them if their price is rising, because why would I sell an asset that's going up in value? Like our caller said, investors want to buy those assets, not sell them. And what you'll notice, and currently, so we're in May,

0: 2026, you're going to find that out of the 11 million existing dwellings, suddenly the willingness to sell, the supply starts rising because people expect prices to fall and they don't want to own the asset if the price is falling. And then that will self-fulfill a price correction like we've seen in Canada in the last 2 years and New Zealand for the last nearly 4 years, where real prices in inflation-adjusted terms are where they are were before COVID, so around 2019.
1: Do you think that's going to happen here in Australia, May?
2: Well, if I could just circle back to the point about empty homes, I think if there's something I would add to what Cameron has just said, I think in the housing debate you see a lot of symptoms of problems getting reframed as causes. You see this sometimes with Airbnb and you see it a little bit with the kind of empty homes phenomenon. I think to the extent that some homes are maybe empty or underutilized, and, you know, I'm not an expert in how many of those homes might be empty or underutilized. I think it's a symptom of a problem of a housing market where we've got a lot of inequity and where wealthier people are taking up a lot more space than they used to and where homes are very unfairly distributed. So, I mean, I think some people get the cause and effect a bit wrong. They think it's a quote-unquote problem that there are a lot of empty homes across Australia or a lot of underutilized bedrooms or what have you. I think that is a symptom of a problem, and it is wrong to start from a place of trying to put together a puzzle where we need to get people into rooms or into homes.
0: Can I just jump in to reword what May has said in economics terms, which is essentially we allocate houses by price, not need. We allocate them by price, not need. So if we see people who we think need particular things but can't buy them, well, that's because we're allocating by price. If we want to allocate homes by need, we can have a non-market system that does that, like we do in schools and we do in healthcare and we do in public roads and parks. But I think we need to, you know, really understand

0: 1800s, this was one of the most popular topics in economics of why the low-income renters in the major industrial cities were always left behind and impoverished when it came to housing. So this is not a new phenomenon. And let me just share a quote before I pass it back, Phil, from a very famous visitor to Sydney who wrote in their diary in their first day in Sydney, they wrote this: "The number of large houses just finished and others building is truly surprising. Nevertheless, everyone complains of the high rents and difficulty in procuring a house," end quote. Mm. Now, that wasn't Taylor Swift last year on her tour to Sydney. That was Charles Darwin in 1836 when he arrived in Sydney on the HMS Beagle and when the population of New South Wales was 19,000 people.
1: Yeah, well, that was probably
0: clearly,
1: right. That was
0: no shortage of land, right?
1: Well, that was probably right then, though, because, I mean, the place was, you know, in its infancy, and there probably weren't many houses, and there probably were a bit up. I get what you're saying, but the plain truth is, truth is that for a previous generation, I'm part of that generation, for example, when I started out my working life, there were a number of houses that I could buy at any one given time, well within budget, without causing any strain whatsoever. That's not the case anymore. So something's changed, hasn't it?
0: Look, I think it depends when you look. I think you need the context of property cycles. I've got a book right here on my desk called The Great Australian Nightmare about the terrible troubles of housing in Australia, written in 1972. These sort of patterns, they arise and they emerge in a cycle just about every decade. And we're in one of those cycles now. But it was also the case that 2018 and 2019, even 2020 and 2021 were some of the cheapest times to buy a house for 20 years in Australia. And what we saw in those periods was rapid first home buying. We saw actually 50% higher than normal first home buying in 2021 and 2022. And we saw a slight uptick in the proportion of home ownership from the 2016 census to the 2021 census because of that. So, yes, 2024, 25, and 26 have not been great times to buy. They've been sort of the peak of the cycle. But that was also true in Canada and was also true in New Zealand some years ago, and things will adjust.
2: Can I?
1: Yeah, I mean, Mia May.

0: It's true, you know, we had more first home buyers. I don't know if that was necessarily an easy thing. I would say it was probably a struggle for a lot of people who were buying back then. I was buying around that time, and it was a real struggle for me to find a place to actually be able to be lent the money, and also just a bit of a stretch to make it all work financially. You know, housing is something, you know, people want to own for various reasons, because renting is difficult in Australia, because they feel they need the security of being able to buy, and they'll do various things to make that work. I don't know if it, you know, people stretching themselves to make that work, and people having to stretch themselves further and further compared to previous generations. Well, you know, I don't know if I would say that that's necessarily a good thing or a sign that housing is more affordable per se. It's a sign that people are doing, you know, more and more things to make it work. You know, I have this debate sometimes with various economists about asking rents, you know, is that the right measure to use, or should we be looking at the percentage of incomes that people actually spend on rents? And I really prefer to use asking rents. And the reason for that is that people will just live in inappropriate housing, or people in response to asking rents being really, really high will do a lot of things to keep the cost of their housing down. You know, they might share house for longer than they had wanted to. They might continue living with parents. There are all sorts of ways that people can minimise their housing costs, and that can get reflected in statistics. I think the fact is that it is a stretch for people to be able to afford the kind of housing that previous generations used to.
1: Yeah. Judy from Bendigo. Hello, Judy.
2: G'day. Greetings to you and your guests. Very, very interesting conversation. I'd just like to throw something into the mix about homelessness, and something which is, you know, it's a new part of the cycle, not a part of an old cycle, the astronomical rise in homelessness. And a few years ago, I looked up the amount of BNBs that were available in Australia, and it was 140,000, which was at that time when I looked equivalent to the amount of homeless people in Australia, 140,000. It was quite an extraordinary thing to observe. And I know it's an elephant in the room that the people that own BNBs don't want to talk about, but that is a big reason for housing shortages and

0: I would say Airbnb is a symptom of a problem. You know, we were talking before about housing being very unfairly distributed. Mm. Airbnb is a symptom of that problem. And I would say it's also a bit of a symptom of a problem that we've got with the tax system. One of the bugbears that I've had for a long time is that a lot of the tax perks, the tax concessions that this most recent federal budget has started to wind back, the capital gains tax discount and also the negative gearing tax deductions, they're available for short stay hosts on platforms like Airbnb and Stays in exactly the same way as they are available for investors who are renting out their, you know, homes a bit more traditionally. So, you know, you can deduct the cost of things like artwork, of cleaning. And the baffling thing is the home doesn't even need to be, someone doesn't even need to be staying in it. It just needs to be advertised on one of these platforms for you to be able to claim those deductions. So I think it's a symptom of various problems. And depending on the region that you're in, you know, you could say it's a cause. If you're living somewhere like Byron Bay or you're living in Tasmania, you know, Airbnb is certainly having an impact on inflating rents locally. But I would say a similar thing to what I said before about the empty homes. What we've got in Australia is housing that is very unfairly distributed. We've got a lot of inequity, and I don't think it works in quite that way of it's just a puzzle. There are some people who are homeless and, you know, you just need to put them in a home. I think that is an analysis that really sort of overlooks inequality. I did a presentation a couple of years ago with an economist who said, "What we've got is a real mismatch. You know, we've got all these empty bedrooms and all these people who need places to stay, and we just need to put these two things together." And I was thinking to myself, you know, you wouldn't talk about income that way. You wouldn't say, "Gosh, some people have all this extra income and other people don't have enough, and there's a mismatch." You would look at that situation and say it's inequality, and that's what we've got going on with housing in Australia.
1: Mm. Sue's on the Gold Coast, has worked in the short stay accommodation business. Hello, Sue.
2: Oh, hi, my name's Sue, and I've worked in economic development with local councils for quite a long time. And as an early adopter of Airbnb, I have seen the projection of the impact of short-stay accommodation on housing in Australia.
1: Mm-hmm.
2: In a...

0: told that there are 440 residences in Bright. Every weekend there is an event that attracts attracts tourism.
1: Mm-hmm.
0: There are 440 residences. 400 are listed on short stay accommodation.
1: Yep.
0: between Monday and Thursday, the place is dead.
1: Yeah. Okay. Let's put that to them. I mean, this is true, isn't it, Cameron and May? Some parts of Australia, Airbnb has caused a major distortion in the rental market.
2: Look, of course, in certain locations, online booking has accelerated or made cheaper the option of short-term letting over long-term letting. But a lot of these towns were predominantly short-term let through the local Ray White or real estate agent before Airbnb. A lot of the places I go for holidays, we still book through those local real estate agents in places where the majority are holiday let. So I think some of the analysis taking the full range of listings on Airbnb, I think it's 140,000 nationally, someone mentioned, there's a fair chance that more than half, if not the vast majority of them, were holiday rentals prior to online listing.
1: Yeah, Airbnb has demonstrably increased the number of places it just has. Don't you agree?
2: There are 11 million houses, remember? Yeah. So if it's gone up, let's say there's 140 nationally available at any one time and half of them, we're talking a fraction of a percent when the stock of houses grows, over a percent per year for the last, let's say, Airbnbs around 15 years. We've got 15% more dwellings and Airbnb has subtracted 0.7% over that time. So I don't think in aggregate it can have a big problem.

0: topics that's in this debate, immigration. Now, that's being pushed on, you know, particularly on one side of politics, as this is what's causing it all. But then again, we've always run an immigration policy since the early 60s. Cameron, is immigration part of the problem here or not? I mean, you know, if you're bringing in 300,000 people a year, which we were at one point, they've got to live somewhere.
1: Yeah, that's right. Look, immigration's been relatively high since 2006-07, much higher than the three decades prior. It fell to near zero during COVID and then had an enormous spike for a couple of years. That's the pattern. But what we saw during the 2010s is that we did build enough homes. The market does kind of work in that way. We had rising rents from 2007 to 2012. The market responded by building more homes through the early 2010s. It adjusted to accommodate all those people, and rents were falling for 3 years prior to COVID and during the first part of COVID as well. So long term, no, it doesn't have an effect. But short term, these unexpected changes, like we saw in 2006-07 and like we saw into 2023 and 2024, no one expected that much immigration all of a sudden. And it takes time for the housing market to adjust to that. So yes, it's had a short-term effect, but when we look back on this period in 5 years' time, all of those effects will have washed out and gone through the market. So the trick with immigration is more about the unexpected volatility of it rather than the level as much. And we can have other arguments about the levels and appropriateness for other infrastructure reasons and whatever we want. But it's really this unexpectedness of the surge that is difficult. And remember, we spend a huge proportion of GDP just building houses for each other. We spend half of the construction budget each year nationally just renovating and maintaining the existing stock of homes, and the other half building new homes. So when we double the number of new homes we need to build, we've got to devote an enormous number of resources to doing that. And it does happen over longer periods of time, but that's one of the costs. So yes, there's been a short-term unexpected increase in immigration. Yes, that's had an effect on rental markets. But I reckon in 5 years' time, all of that will have washed through the system.
0: Can I ask you, will a lot of people think the problem with housing is that it's grown into an asset class in a way that people never used to think about it as an asset class? I don't think my parents thought buying a house was an investment. They thought buying a house was a place to live. And that idea's gone out the window. People buy and sell and they flip houses and they think it's, you know, an asset which you can make money out of, and that this thinking has permeated and pushed up prices. The government seems to agree with that and have introduced tax changes, which over the longer term, I suppose, might do something about that. What do you think?
2: Yes, that is a huge issue, the financialization and commodification of housing over the past couple of decades, which has been driven in part by the tax changes that were introduced in 1999, as one of the earlier callers has said. You know, that's been a massive driver of the increase in housing costs. I do want to address the immigration issue. Actually, I've got something to add to that, but I get to that, I think the other aspect of why housing has become so much more expensive that I think is under-discussed and underappreciated is that the role of government in providing housing has changed a lot. After the Second World War, the government did a lot to build up public housing. The federal government used to build about 30,000 homes a year. I mentioned before, up until the early 80s, one in three renters in Australia rented from the government, and that was people like teachers, public servants, construction workers, all sorts of average people used to be able to rent a home from the government, and it was a big part of why housing was so affordable. In the past couple of decades, the federal government has really moved away from providing housing. It's a fraction of a fraction of the number of people who now have the opportunity to have the government as a landlord. And that is a really, really big part of why housing costs are spiraling out of control. most countries in the world are actually having a housing crisis, but the ones that aren't, and I know there aren't that many, they've all got one thing in common, and that is that their governments are playing a big role in providing housing. So we've got a couple of things going on. We've got

0: housing becoming a massive asset class, as you said, and a real mentality around investing in housing and pushing up costs. And on the other side of that, we've got a government that's really missing in action when it comes to providing housing.
1: All right. You wanted to say something about immigration as well. Go on.
0: I do, yes. I'm finding it quite hard to organise my thoughts around the immigration issue, actually, because I find it to be such a disingenuous debate. But just to, I don't want to do, you know, too many statistics and have death by statistic, but I will give you one. Since 2005, house prices in Sydney have grown by 240%. There has not been a 240% increase in population or immigration. So this is not; these are not factors that are driven primarily by, you know, just supply and demand. People are making money from selling housing in Australia. Exactly as you said before, housing now being an asset class, people are making money from it. That is what is driving up the cost of housing, and there are people. You know, they've got a strong interest in this debate, implying that this is a problem that's been imported from overseas. I listened in the days after the federal budget was handed down to the opposition's federal budget reply, which I found to be pretty appalling. You know, politicians like Angus Taylor actually created this housing crisis in Australia, and they're pretending that it's been imported from overseas.
1: You mean because his side of politics introduced the capital gains tax discount?
0: Yes, I mean politicians have systematically for the past couple of decades failed to invest in public and community housing, which is something that could have a really profound impact on making housing more affordable for people who need it, but also across the board. And in introducing these tax benefits, which have really pushed up the cost of housing. And so, of course, if you don't want to do something about either of those things, it's pretty convenient to say that this is a problem that's been brought in from other parts of the world.
1: What do we do about it? Cameron, and my guests are Cameron Murray, Chief Economist at Fresh Economic Thinking, and May Azizi, National Spokesperson for Everybody's Home. Both people have thought and written about this problem. It was put to me once that it's not a problem of housing shortages, it's just a problem that there's not enough houses in areas that people want to live. But then again, that's maybe always been the case, has it, Cameron?
2: Well, it has to be the case because we ration the prime locations by price. Mm. Like that's the definition of the price mechanism. Where people want to live must be expensive to prevent everybody living on the same patch of dirt. That's kind of how it works. Mm. I think May's point to your question, Phil, of what do we do about it? I think May's general point that she's reiterated is quite a good one, and one I've made many times, is that we don't sort of address other areas of the economy like this and say, what do we do to make healthcare accessible and cheap for everyone? How do we create a tax discount here or this little tweak there? We just create a system that allows people who can't afford it to get, you know, their heart surgery or their cast on their broken leg for free. We socialize those costs. And we had very heated debates when people said, you know, insuring everyone with public health care was never going to work. It was going to send us all broke. We had those debates 60 years ago and we got through them, and we have a very workable system by world standards. We're one of the best. So I think that general point is right. Creating non-market options with subsidised housing.
1: You mean public housing, social housing. We need more social housing.
2: I think you can implement it in a variety of ways, like the implementation, but just creating a larger alternative. And as May said, most wealthy cities around the world that have low-income workers in high-value locations do that with their subsidised public housing. But in terms of the tax effect and you know, what's to blame for where we are now, I think there's sort of a hidden part here that we're in a cycle, and property markets go in cycles. Whether the capital gains tax is a 50% discount on your marginal rate or 100%. New Zealand, for example, pays no capital gains tax, has no stamp duty. They also had a property market cycle, but now prices have been going backwards for 4 years there and are cheaper than they were before COVID in real terms. Same thing in Canada. You know, they have their own capital gains tax rules, very different. They had an early 2000s cycle.

0: And they had a post-COVID cycle, which has been reversing. The US has different capital gains tax rules. They had, the 2000s housing market bubble and crash. So I don't think Australia's settings are particularly unique. I don't think any particular federal government or tax tweak. I don't buy the capital gains tax discount story, being the cause of rising prices. I think it's just a coincidence of timing that that was implemented at the end of the 90s
1: It's made
0: recession.
1: hasn't it made housing part of an asset class, therefore that people, think, oh, it's good to buy and sell houses,
0: Well,
1: make
0: you
1: money
0: could
1: that
0: go
1: way.
0: back even before 1985 and tap capital gains tax was zero,
1: Yeah,
0: right?
1: that's true,
0: So that would
1: possibly.
0: have been, twice as bad as what it is now. And remember, the capital gains tax on your own home that you occupy is zero, right? So that's an even more tax advantaged way to invest in housing. And we
1: That's
0: know
1: true.
0: people use their own homes to do that because every time there's an auction in your street, you'll get 100 neighbors out there checking how much their house is worth. So, and we know retired people often will upsize and put more of their assets into their own home to qualify for the pension because it's such a tax advantaged asset class, your own home relative to any other asset. So I don't think capital gains and negative gearing are such a big deal. I think what's going to happen with this budget is that because we're in a cycle, the last two interest rate rises we saw, plus this budget, will have that psychological effect that will trigger the herd of investors to turn
1: To
0: and
1: go
0: realize
1: elsewhere.
0: then. Yeah. So, like any herd of animals, one sheep has to move a different direction and before the rest follow, something has to trigger it. And I think the last couple of interest rate rises and this budget are going to make the herd turn. But inevitably, and I've said this for a little while now, before the budget, something was going to trigger the herd this year. If it wasn't the budget, it would have been something else. And we'll see a correction and an we'll get into a story next year of, oh, the budget caused this when, it had to happen. There was a downturn in New Zealand, a downturn in Canada, a downturn in the southern states of the US, a downturn in the UK. And even for context, so while I'm saying property is going to fall, if you bought an apartment in Sydney in 2015, you've probably haven't beaten inflation in the last 10 years. So the inflation adjusted price of your typical Sydney apartment is lower today than it was 10 years ago. So despite all this talk of rising prices and all this, it is not, it hasn't been everywhere. It hasn't been all the
1: No, it has
0: time.
1: been
0: And we
1: uneven.
0: need
1: That's
0: to have
1: true.
0: a little bit of
1: May,
0: context.
1: what's your take on this? Do you think that this is going to make much of a difference? And what do you think is going to happen?
2: I think the changes are a fantastic thing. It's something our campaign has been calling for a long time. It's very hard to prove, to draw a straight line between the tax changes that were introduced in 1999, and say that this definitively caused, house prices to increase. I think they've been very negative changes. it's again, I can't definitively prove that they're the reason that house prices have gone up, or the reason that we saw a bit of a change in investor behaviour. We did see 1 million new property investors come into the system after that, and I find it hard to believe that that is just a coincidence. But the other big change that they created was that many landlords, most landlords in the 80s and 90s in Australia, were positively geared, which means that they owned their investment outright and they made money from rent. Many more landlords now are actually negatively geared. And so that means that they're very highly leveraged, they're loss-making. And I think that that's actually, again, it's hard to draw a straight line or definitively say one way or another. But I think that is driving a lot of the rent increases that we've been seeing. We've got more loss-making landlords than ever, providing housing in Australia. And they're much more sensitive to any kind of interest rate increases. Tax is a big part of how they are. It's part of their investment strategy now, basically. I guess the question is, will the changes that we've seen in the budget help unscramble. Yeah, will they unscramble that egg now that housing investment is such a big part of the Australian economy, and it's something that people with extra money sort of turn to when they want to invest? I think there will be good changes, because either investors don't change their behaviour,

0: And in that case, the government will raise a lot of money, which we hope will be invested into public and community housing and, you know, affordable rental options for people who need them. Or investors do change their behaviour. And again, that would be a fantastic thing because it would mean we'll have fewer landlords in the market who are chasing short-term capital gains. Hopefully they will invest in a way that's a bit more stable and a bit more predictable, creates a lot more stability for renters. And those who sell, well, you know, that'll push down prices for everybody else. So I think it's a win-win for housing affordability.
1: Okay. All right. Well, time has beaten us, but it's been a most interesting conversation. And I think we probably have punctured the bubbles of some myths in and around housing. And I appreciate it too. My guests tonight have been Dr. Cameron Murray. He's Chief Economist at Fresh Economic Thinking. And May Azizi is the National Spokesperson for Everybody's Home. Cameron, thanks for your time. Appreciate it.
2: Thanks for having me, Phil.
1: And May, thank you for both of your appearances here on the program. We'll get you back at some stage too. Appreciate it. Thank you.
0: Thanks. It's been a great discussion.
1: Yes. All right. We'll put this up as a podcast and you have a think about it. Some thoughtful things there about things you believe that maybe aren't quite what you think. We've got the nightlife news breakdown coming up. We'll do that straight after the latest ABC News.
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0: ABC News with David Rowlands. Two women and their children with links to Islamic State have been released by Australian Federal Police after landing in Melbourne. Ben Knight has more.
1: The two families landed on a flight from Doha at 4:30 this afternoon after leaving the Al-Roj camp in northern Syria. They were held in customs for 2 hours before Australian Federal Police ushered them out of a side entrance of the airport to avoid the media. Neither woman has been charged. Earlier this month, four women and a group of children also returned from the camp. Three of those women were arrested and charged on arrival and remain in custody.
0: Defence experts say US President Donald Trump is facing pressure from Republicans over his push for a possible deal with Iran. Trump is trying to revive the Abraham Accords by linking any peace agreement to more Arab nations, establishing formal ties with Israel. However, fresh US strikes on southern Iran are threatening to strain the talks. Former Australian naval officer and defence expert Jennifer Parker says some Republicans fear that Trump could go too easy on Tehran.
2: It's clear that President Trump is under some significant domestic pressure. In fact, from the Republican side, there's been a number of prominent Republicans who have come out and said that this deal that may or may not be happening with Iran, perhaps he's going too easy on Iran.
0: The outgoing head of the National Anti-Corruption Commission says he's stepping down from the role because he's become a distraction. Paul Brereton announced yesterday that he's resigning as commissioner 3 years into a five-year role. He'd faced ongoing scrutiny over his ongoing talks to defence and his handling of the commission's investigation into the robo-debt scheme. Mr. Brereton has used a Senate inquiry to again deny any impropriety, but has conceded he had contributed to his own downfall.
3: I have become a distraction. Every time the chief executive officer comes up here, he has to answer questions about me. The press attention is focused on me and my interests. That is, the need to defend that has become a distraction.
0: Police investigating the movements of Desi Freeman during his 216 days on the run have been interviewing two men arrested in Victoria's northeast. Erin Somerville reports.
4: A 48-year-old and 45-year-old were arrested this morning at two separate locations. Desi Freeman fled into bushland after he fatally shot two police officers at Porepunkah in August last year. Freeman was shot dead by police over 7 months later at a Thullagalong property more than 100 kilometres away from Porepunkah. A man and woman who were not family members were arrested over his movements last month, but were released without charge. The two men arrested today are not family members. They are being interviewed by police.
0: The Northern Territory Police

0: Association has extended its condolences to the family of Kumanjai White after a decision was made not to lay charges against the two police officers involved in his death. Roxanne Fitzgerald reports.
1: The NTPA acknowledged the death of Kumanjai White, who died after being restrained by two police officers in a supermarket in Alice Springs last year, has been a difficult time for his family. The association also said it recognised the significant stress the incident and subsequent coronial investigation would have on the police officers involved. Earlier today, Chief Minister Leah Finocchiaro said there had been a rigorous process undertaken and been brought to a close.
2: I appreciate that is difficult for some and will be great news to others.
0: To sport, and the Essendon AFL club has begun the search for its next senior coach following the sacking of Brad Scott. Erin Marsikavetera has the story.
3: The players were brought in early to Essendon's headquarters this morning and told of Brad Scott's immediate departure before taking part in a training session under the watch of interim senior coach Dean Solomon. The Bombers sit in 18th place on the ladder with just one win from their past 24 matches, stretching back into last year. Essendon captain Andrew McGrath has spoken on behalf of the playing group after only getting out of hospital this morning following surgery on his broken jaw.
4: It's obviously a really sad time for the playing group. We've all got a really close connection with Brad. We love Brad. And we understand that we live in a really brutal industry at times.
3: McGrath won't travel to Perth with the team for their next match against the Eagles.
0: And at least three people have died after their minivan crashed into an elephant near a national park in Uganda. The Ugandan police force says seven people from the country's revenue authority were in the vehicle at the time.
5: WA's weather: showers developing south of a line Mandurah to Albany in the morning, extending eastwards to be west of a line from Shark Bay to Bremer Bay by the evening. Chance of a gusty thunderstorm southwest of Lancelin to Bremer Bay in the afternoon and evening. Isolated heavy falls possible over the southern parts of the lower west and southwest districts. In Perth, 11 degrees overnight before a cloudy Wednesday with a top of 23. Very high chance of showers, most likely in the late afternoon and evening. The chance of

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2: Yes, well, hello, and how are you? Philip Clark with you on ABC Radio. This is Nightlife. It's Tuesday night. It's the 26th of May, second hour of the program. Good to be with you. 6 past 11, it's 6 past 9 in WA. It's 24 to 11 in South Australia and the Northern Territory. We're right across the country, of course, on broadcast, Channel TV, Channel 25 on your telly, and on the ABC Listen app. You can stream us off the website, abc.net.au/nightlife. I'll put that conversation about housing up on as a podcast, which you can grab by just go through the ABC Listen app is the best way to do it. Put Nightlife in the search bar and pick it up there. We'll do that towards the end of the program. Lots of other stuff on the podcast site there as well, including the story about the Great Pyramids of Giza and why they stand up, which was interesting, I thought. And that very interesting conversation with Dr. Louise Newson about hormones too is there as a podcast. All right, thanks for the calls and texts, lots of texts about housing in the last hour. I know we haven't solved it, but there were some interesting observations, I thought, there, and probably some myth-busting going on too about the real effect of things like Airbnb and immigration and whether or not Australia is in cycles and has been in cycles like this before. And are we building enough houses? Well, it's not as simple as it sounds. 1-300-800-222 is my number. Keep that handy. You'll need it for the Mighty Challenge anyway. Coming up in this hour, Nightlife News Breakdown, we're going to have a chat to Quentin Dempster in a moment about what's been going on, particularly interesting stories in energy. A maker of a new doco about the search for the for fugitive Nazis in Australia, and Wen Lee's got some advice on what's worth watching too. So plenty on. Hope you can stay with us. Keep the number handy. 1-300-800-222 is the way to contact
0: me. Nightlife with Philip Clark.

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2: Yes, get into the news breakdown for tonight. Welcome relief coming on power prices. Power prices are expected to fall for most Australian households and small businesses from July under the Australian Energy Regulator's final default market offer. This is the thing which sets the maximum price which retailers can charge for electricity on standing offer contracts. That's most of us. It'll mean households saving hundreds of dollars a year off their bill from July, with even bigger savings, they say, expected for small business. Falls in wholesale electricity prices are due in part to surging levels of renewable energy and better reliability from coal-fired generators. The share of renewable power in the grid went past 50%. Over the December quarter for the first time in history, as good weather conditions and the rapid expansion of batteries suppressed the influence of coal and gas,

0: Certainly the news was pleasing to the ears of Energy Minister Chris Bowen, who had this to say.
1: We've just hit 50% renewables. Renewables are the cheapest form of energy. When you have more renewables, that puts downward pressure on prices. Secondly, what we're seeing is batteries working to what we call flatten the peak.
0: Yeah, but probably people are sick of hearing that renewables are the cheapest form of energy when Powerbulb bills do not go down. Why aren't they going down? The Energy Minister, however, did point out that Labor was far from proclaiming mission accomplished and that he expected the long-term average renewable share of the grid to hit 50% quite soon, but also insisted that the government's 82% 2030 clean energy target remained achievable. He may be one of the few people who thinks this, but there we go. Shadow Resources Minister Susan McDonald, though, welcomed the although welcoming the predicted fall in electricity costs, who wouldn't, was keen to highlight the role of coal, she said.
2: I will wait and see with bated breath whether or not this happens, but if it does, I suspect it'll be from Queensland because they've extended their coal-fired power stations and they're using fossil fuels.
0: There you are. Joining us tonight for Nightlife News Breakdown is Quentin Dempster, freelance journalist, former ABC presenter as well. Quentin, good evening to you. Welcome back.
3: Hi, Philip.
0: Terrific to have your time as well. Well, it's a significant moment, isn't it? Australia's suddenly passed the 50% renewable threshold, the government's promotion of solar and home batteries in particular. How has it worked?
3: Well, it's a tipping point in the debate, mate, because for the last 3-4 years we've been in a cost of living crisis. And all the politicians who've got their antenna up know that that is one big motivating factor for the public of Australia. You know, interest rates go up, the pain is palpable as the RBA fights inflation, and the debate about electricity prices as part of that cost of living. So if people actually see the 10% reduction in household electricity prices from the designated from the regulator's announcement and 20% for small business and small industry, they've got to see it in their bills before they're moved. And also you pointed out the take-up of rooftop solar and battery. Now, that's a taxpayer-funded incentive for a lot of Australians know all about rooftop solar battery.

0: the opposite direction.
1: Well, everybody will be shouting "Yippee!" When they see their when they actually see their bills going down, and that'll change the nature of the debate at the state level. There's big debate now because everybody's seen the pictures of the Liddell power station stacks coming down.
0: Yes.
1: It's a visual. It's a visual with impact, and the LNP and One Nation will be saying they're going to extend coal indefinitely. But there are other factors in this as well. Snowy Hydro 2.0 at great cost to taxpayers of Australia, how that will play out, where that cost will be imposed on consumers. The thing about Australia is that the bulk of us live on the East Coast. Over about 4,500 kilometres from Cape York down to the bottom of Tasmania. The bulk of the Australians live on the East Coast. So there's the interoperable grid is a very important taxpayer-funded investment, but private sector operators on their solar farms and wind farms can get a bit of the action as well.
0: Mm. Yeah, the one thing that does seem to have made a big difference, I mean, because the problem with solar and all of this is that the transmission network, of course, has been built on coal-fired power, and renewables into this have created all sorts of ups and downs which have made the transmission, the grid, as it were, more difficult to operate. And the huge take-up of batteries... In particular, the huge take-up after the government announced its battery rebate scheme, which went gangbusters. I mean, people bought them, you know, in huge numbers. And that trend seems to be having a big effect. Claire Savage, the head of Australia's Energy, put it like this.
2: What we think is driving, what is driving it, is really reductions in the cost of producing electricity. So we've seen a lot more batteries and solar systems come into the electricity market over the last 12 months. They've been making that market much less volatile.
0: And that does seem to have made a difference, Quentin.
1: It costs nothing. The sun and the wind, the source of the energy, costs nothing. The batteries cost a fortune, of course, with all their component parts and the technology and research that's going on worldwide to make battery power much more cost effective will in itself be a game changer. But the economics are market driven now, and the transition is market driven. But there's still a debate about the coal and gas. Since the Second World War, Australia had become a first world economy because largely of cheap coal-fired energy. And anybody looking at it objectively has to acknowledge that. The biggest thing is that we have to transition off fossil fuel energy to preserve the biosphere. All the indications are there's excessive CO2 and methane, and that has to be stabilised to stabilise the biosphere.
0: Mm. The government's still got a credibility problem in the whole issue, haven't they, because of their promised $275 off your power bill promise, which was laughably wrong.
1: Any promise that when you're trying to get into power, you make any whatever it takes promise, and then it blows up in your face, and that's what's happened.
0: I didn't realise you were from the richo school of politics.
1: Well, you've been watching it just like I have, and of course, cynical. I suffer from cynicism, as do you, I'm sure, and a lot of our listeners out there, because you've heard it all before. But yes, that's an embarrassment. But the regulator's announcement that power prices are coming down as a direct consequence of the 50% renewables in the market when we've had a good summer and the wind is blowing and the battery element is a big factor in that, Phil. The battery take up at domestic and small business level and in industrial scale level right in Queensland and elsewhere, it is market driven, and it will have a huge impact on Australia's transition. Whether we get to net zero by 2050 or 2060, that'll become part of the debate.
0: Mm. Speaking of climate change issues, a joint ABC Four Corners Guardian investigation has found that BHP has either shelved or delayed major projects.

0: projects that would have reduced emissions. The documents leaked to the investigation reveal that the mining giants put on ice a big 50 megawatt solar and battery project in the Pilbara, despite it having board approval, and significantly delayed almost 500 megawatts of solar, wind and battery storage. The companies also continue to buy diesel trucks for the Pilbara. Federal Resources Minister Madeleine King says she isn't concerned by reports that BHP's rollout of renewable energy is stalling. And she thinks that BHP is still committed to reducing emissions.
1: They will make their commercial decisions. BHP and other miners are subject to the safeguard mechanism. I think they have about six facilities that are subject to that, and how they choose to reach net zero, and they have made that commitment clear. It really is a matter for BHP.
0: Are they a model corporate citizen, Quentin?
2: No, they've not been upfront with the Australian public. The fact that this material was leaked to Four Corners indicates that the people who are inside BHP who are very concerned about the miscommunication that comes here. We talk about social license for the big corporates. BHP is a great investment vehicle for Australians and investors around the world, and they do acknowledge in all their bump and documentation that they are serious about social license, and they acknowledge what I've just been saying about the stabilising of the biosphere in their own operations. The fact that this has been leaked is a huge embarrassment to BHP. I noticed the minister, as you and the grab you've just played, indicates that it's all up to them. But the minister should. What came out of it for me, Phil, was the fact that the subsidy for the diesel, all those heavy trucks that were meant to be transitioning to electric vehicles with their solar farms, they've kicked that off down for another decade or so, and they're being subsidised. Their diesel costs are being subsidised by the taxpayers of Australia. Yeah. And if I was the minister, I'd be saying, hey, we're giving you a free kick on diesel subsidy, and you are not fair dinkum. So any advice you can give here, I don't work for the ABC anymore, so I can say this, the minister should be telling BHP and anybody else in the game, I'm watching your diesel subsidy and I can withdraw that, so that you stick to the commitments you made to the public.
0: It's a massive budget item, the diesel fuel rebate scheme. And no governments, well, recent governments have just not wanted to go there. That is true. All right, look, the Teal Party, Quentin, Australian politics in quite a state of flux at the moment. There are those who believe the One Nation rise is a bubble and it will pop. And there are others who think, no, it's a more fundamental realignment of politics here. And now the Teals, at least some of them at least, have confirmed long-running rumours that there might be discussions about a new centrist party to fill the void left by the Liberals' lurch to the right to counter the rise of One Nation. You've been looking at politics for a long time, Quentin. What do you think about this? Is the rise...

0: deal with One Nation first. No, it's not a bubble. It's disaffection, complete disaffection with the Libs and the Nats. Old Wiley Barnaby has jumped ship to Pauline, and they've got a House of Representatives member now out of Farrer, and they are an official party in the Federal Parliament of Australia. So they have to be taken seriously in that sense. So there's the Victorian election coming up. They're going to be all over Victoria. There's a New South Wales election coming up. They're going to be all over New South Wales to test their public support at the ballot box. And then we've got the federal election in 2028. The key point for me is if there is momentum, that will be demonstrated in those two state elections to see whether the disaffection of the Australian electorate with the Libs and the Nats flows through to those state contests before we see whether Pauline actually says she's going to step down from the Senate and run for a House of Representatives seat, or whether Barnaby Joyce says he's going to contest his old seat of New England, which he deserted to One Nation.
1: Mm. Yes, I mean,
0: It's a bubble. It's a bubble at the moment, Phil.
1: Yeah. The thing that's undone them in the past has been the quality of their candidates. One Nation, it's been a very uneven performance. I mean, lots of them don't stay in the party.
0: Phil, there are a lot of. Phil, there are a lot of questionable candidates, and all the parties. If you look at them,
1: That is true.
0: You could run a ruler over them all, and then whether One Nation comes out the worst or not, it may well do. There've been people lining up. Mm. The thing is, for political parties to be serious about merit selection of their candidates, is that they should have pre-selections that are fair and go through the bona fides of candidates they're putting before the Australian people. Mm-hmm. In some cases, these parties will grab anybody who put their hand up and be prepared to put in a quid to back themselves. And just to fill out, you know, One Nation has been standing in every seat. Clive Palmer stood in every seat. Because you make yourself look viable if you stand in every seat. Of course, you're going to get some percentage of the vote. Mm. You might lose your deposit. The other question you had was about the party of the Teals.
1: Yes.
0: Whether the Teals, the independents, should form a party. I just remember what happened to the Australian Democrats, which was a similar, and it did last for a couple of decades, the Democrats in the federal house, in the Senate in particular, but it all came unstuck when the Dems agreed to help John Howard get in the GST, a very courageous thing Howard did to put in a broad-based consumption tax at the time. The Dems supported him and they got washed away. If you form a political party and then you put in a pincer movement like that, the risks are very great. There may be some advantages for the independents running a party in the Senate, but not in their communitarian, which is a development which has existed in Australian politics for a long time. And from Cathy McGowan to Helen Haynes to the others, to Ted Mack, to Peter Andren, to there's a book on this called The Independent Effect, which is academically looking at the rise of independents and the fall of them since Federation. So it's fraught with danger to form a political party when you're really based on your community.
1: Yep. Just finally, I know you've spent a lot of time on anti-corruption issues. Paul Brereton, the head of the National Anti-Corruption Commissioner, has resigned 3 years into his five-year appointment. There are conflicts of interest issues, and he acknowledged that. Plenty of people are highly disappointed in the National Anti-Corruption Commission. There's never been a public hearing. They've been dragging the chain in the eyes of many on a whole range of issues from Robodebt onwards. What's your take on it?
0: Well, I'm most thankful that Commissioner Brereton has resigned effective July 6. People like me and others at Centre for Public Integrity wanted him to move on after his first failure to recuse himself adequately. He did make some declaration, but he didn't recuse himself from all

decisions of the National Anti-Corruption Commission on the six redacted names from the Royal Commission into robo-debt. He refused to step away then. He says he's stepping away now because, again, he had a conflict of interest issue raised about he's been an advisor to the Defence Department. He's got rank within the Defence Department. And he had to step away from all defence-related corruption referrals

0: customers of the NACC is the Defence Department, because of all that taxpayer money on procurement and acquisitions of materiel. He acknowledged in the Senate today in estimates that he'd become an issue himself, and he didn't want any further distraction. So he's fallen on his sword. And that was an honourable thing to do, but it took a long bloody time.
1: Mm. Quentin, always great to talk. Appreciate it. Thank you.
0: All the best.
1: Quentin Dempster, freelance journalist, former ABC presenter, of course, and thanks for all the texts for people who are saying nice to hear Quentin back again.
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1: Yes, thanks for the texts too. Plenty of people jumping in on this. Angus Taylor promised to cut the electricity prices too. Did it happen? Says my texter. This government is pathetic, says my other texter. Good to put your names on these texts. Robin says it's all a distraction to kick the political can down the road. Yes. Marge says they didn't promise a $250 refund. They said the bills would be average of $250 lower. Well, they did say that, and that did not turn out to be the case, it has to be said. All right, there is a cut in electricity bills coming, so we're being told, in the middle of this year, next month, from next month anyway. Let's talk history in the search for Nazis who came to Australia searching for safe haven. And you know what? They got us.
2: Nightlife history.
1: When you think back to Nazi war criminals who escaped prosecution by fleeing to distant locations, you likely think of the infamous covert escape networks known as the Rat Lines, which saw thousands of Nazi war criminals evade prosecution by the Allies. They famously went to South America too, didn't they? Particularly Argentina and Brazil. They also went to Chile and Paraguay. Perhaps less well known in the past, more so these days, is that hundreds, maybe thousands, of alleged Nazi war criminals were able to emigrate to Australia after World War II. I mean, most kind of lived peacefully in hiding until the government launched a belated attempt to bring them to justice in the 1980s. A new documentary titled The Hunt for the Last Nazis airs on SBS this Sunday. Dan Goldberg's a creative director of Bin Pictures. He's its writer, producer and director, and he's gathered together some rare classified government files and videos.

0: villages.
1: Of all the Anglo-Saxon countries, Australia's record was the worst in the world.
2: This is the story of a scandal.
3: Any Nazi criminal who lives in Australia, and there must be at least hundreds of them there, knows that he is home free.
2: I'm going on a deep dive into the archives of the Special Investigations Unit, a crack team of Australian Nazi hunters, to uncover the truth of this sordid story.
4: Row upon row of skulls and bones.
5: Jesus Christ.
6: We had to prove murder, mass murder, and crimes against humanity.
7: These are not his children.
6: We had to have the smoking gun.
2: So lies, lies, lies.
7: Yes, yes, yes.
0: Yeah, well, writer, producer, director, as I said, Dan Goldberg joins us this evening. Dan, good evening to you. Welcome to Nightlife.
8: Thanks for having me.
0: How did they get here anyway?
8: Well, the situation in Europe in 1945 was there were millions of displaced people, many of them Holocaust survivors. And in fact, Australia did accept around 30,000, which was the highest number of Holocaust survivors per capita in the world outside of Israel. That's the stat you usually hear. What you don't usually hear is Australia also accepted an estimated 4,000 to 5,000 alleged Nazis. They got through.
0: Did we know they were Nazis? Or did they wouldn't have

0: young, fit men who were also white, and they came largely from the Baltics.
1: How many do you think actually? I mean, we can only estimate it because we don't know.
0: Well, the chief historian of the SIU, Professor Conrad Quaid, who is the preeminent expert in these matters, he understandably says, look, we will never know the exact number of Nazis, but based on the research that they have done, the estimate is 4,000 to 5,000.
1: Who came here?
0: And that would be alleged Nazis who were from the highest rank, which was a man by the name of Carlos Ozos, who was

0: on applications to get here, or they were certainly were not admitting to them to authorities. Were there any that actually were known at the time to be wanted Nazi criminals that we let in here?
1: Well, they didn't come to Australia and say we're Nazis.
0: No,
1: but it's a good question because
0: do you understand what I'm saying? But obviously we didn't know about a lot of them. We could have known if we'd looked, but we didn't. But were there any that we did know about and said, okay, we'll take them anyway?
1: Correct. The government and ASIO, our spy agency, according to Mark Ahrens, who broke the story in 1986 and has been researching it for 47 years, he has evidence that the government and ASIO not only knew about it, but actively recruited some of those Nazis.
0: Why?
1: Because it was the Cold War. And as soon as 1945, the war ended, the enemy was no longer the Nazis, it was the communists. And Australia was absolutely petrified about the Red Peril, and your listeners will probably remember the Petrov affair and other examples of history, and they were adamant that communism would not be a threat in this country. So who are you going to get to give you intelligence about the communists? Their enemy. Who's their enemy? The Nazis.
0: Yeah, it's not, I don't want to say distasteful, it's a curious part of our history that after the war had ended, and it was the same in the Pacific, that there was, you know, an enormous number of Japanese soldiers responsible for atrocities whose names were known and so on. But the appetite for all of this revenge making, as it were, or, you know, setting wrongs right after the war, wasn't so strong. There was a big appetite at the time, wasn't there? And this, I assume, applied to what the issue you're talking about.
1: Absolutely.
0: There was a big issue. There was a big mood. Look, it's over. The war's over. We've got plenty to do. We've got plenty of things to get on with. And 100%. Let's do this. And it's only decades later that I think the appetite for hunting these people down got stronger, do you think?
1: Absolutely. Look, one of the staggering revelations in the film, for me, and I'm, you know, been studying this period of history for 30 odd years, is that in 1961, Australia's Attorney General stood up in Parliament and said it's time, quote unquote, to close the chapter on war crimes. And I didn't realize it, but Australia was the first country in the world to declare an amnesty for Nazi war criminals. So all of those guys hiding in our suburbs in plain sight basically were home free.
0: Yeah.
1: And then 25 years later, Bob Hawke decided to reverse that amnesty.
0: Yeah. Yeah, and I mean, I don't want to get you off track here, but it was a bit like the Japanese war crimes trials too. Australia was very instrumental at first in getting them set up, but after a few of them, the governments everywhere lost interest, and the Australian government as well. And people were not held to account. And
1: Australia was very much positioned after the war as the land of tomorrow.
0: That's right.
1: We sold a future. We sold a dream.
0: We were getting on with things.
1: And not only that, we needed to build the nation. It was populate or perish, and we were looking forward, not backwards.
0: Yeah, yeah. When the amnesty was offered in 1961, did people come forward to claim it, or was, because I mean, that would have been admitting guilt, wouldn't it?
1: No, it wasn't an amnesty in that sense. It was just a red line in the sand. The government said, we're not interested in the past. They didn't actually get people to come along and say, well, I was a Nazi, I'll take a piece of that amnesty. They just said, we're moving forward. We're drawing a line in the sand. Of course, the irony was that for those who remember history, 1961 was the year of the Eichmann trial in Jerusalem. So whilst Australia was saying, we're not interested in the past, Nazi war criminals, including Adolf Eichmann, were being prosecuted.
0: Yeah, well, of course, the interest was high in Israel. That's true.
1: Massive.
0: But it wasn't necessarily interest that high in other countries, including as Australia, as you said. I mean, there's a strong argument that it wasn't until later on and, you know, popular culture too sparked this interest, that people thought, you know, Schindler's List and movies such as this, people thought, hang on, we really should be pursuing this. Bob Hawke set up a special investigation unit, didn't he?
1: Yeah.
0: Why was he so keen to do it?
1: Well, Hawke

a strong affiliation with the Jewish community and with Israel. He was colleagues and friends with Golda Meir, who was prime minister in the late 70s, 80s. And he also had a moral compass. And at that time in the mid 80s, America, Canada, Britain, the Anglosphere were all setting up War Crimes Investigations Unit. America set up the Office of Special Investigations in 1979. Canada started in 1980.

0: six, so it was a thing, it was a zeitgeist happening at the time, and Hawke looked at it and he said, crikey. Hmm. He probably did say crikey. This is unacceptable.
1: Yeah.
0: The amnesty must end. And he set up the Special Investigations Unit in 1987, and it lasted for 5 years.
1: What did it find? Anything?
0: It found lots. In fact, the archive, which is what the film's about, I found the entire archive at the National Archives of Sri Lanka in Canberra. It is the size of two soccer pitches. It is enormous.
1: Okay.
0: I only scratched the surface, but the SIU basically conducted 841 investigations into alleged Nazis in Australia. The film, The Hunt for the Last Nazis, focuses on three of the biggest cases, including Ivan Polyukhovich, who was the sole case that made it to a trial by a jury in Adelaide in 1993. I don't want to spoil the outcome, but...
1: Well, we know what happened there, don't we?
0: Yeah. But we tracked down the prosecution, we tracked down the defence, we tracked down the lead detective, we tracked down the director of the SIU, and they all remember it like yesterday. And we've tracked down the archive, which is incredible. And so, notwithstanding that we, or many of you listeners, might know the outcome, it's the passage of time now to reflect on what happened. And also, there's a bombshell revelation at the end of the film about what's happening today.
1: Was it quixotic in the end anyway, given the difficulties of ever obtaining under beyond reasonable doubt convictions? Was it a quixotic task anyway?
0: I think there's an argument to accept that the SIU was an act of futility in part, because we decided, unlike the Americans and the Canadians who deported and denaturalized, we decided to bring people to a criminal trial.
1: That's right.
0: A criminal trial involves a jury. It needs a unanimous verdict. We're talking...
1: Very high standard.
0: The legal bar was almost set up for failure because it was so bloody high, because they had to convince 12 ordinary people from Adelaide about that the man standing in the dock was guilty. He pulled the trigger 50-odd years prior, and that it was beyond reasonable doubt. And it was actually, in hindsight, if you look at the case for the defense, all they had to do was poke a few holes.
1: Of course.
0: A little bit of doubt.
1: That's all.
0: And then the case is done.
1: I mean, it's a high bar, and, you know, it needs to be, because it's a criminal offense.
0: Of course. Of course.
1: Yeah, it's an interesting thing, though, as to whether or not, you know, what other action do you think could have been taken? If you know who these people are, had any of them availed themselves of citizenship at the time or not? I suppose they had.
0: They all had citizenship. That's that was their get out. That was their passport
1: to
0: freedom.
1: That was their get out
0: of freedom. So Conrad Calais, who's in the film, he's one of the three cases that we looked at. He globetrotted. He escaped from Australia to America, then to Canada, then to Britain. But each time he could come home because he had a passport.
1: So, there probably are still people alive, are there?
0: Well, it's...
1: I mean, they'd be 100 years old.
0: It's documented there was a case, Charles Carly Zente in Perth, which ran from 2005. He was arrested, and I think the High Court rejected the extradition claim in 2012, 2013. But he died, if I'm not mistaken, 2017, 2018, and he was dubbed the last alleged Nazi. I very much doubt there's anyone alive today. They'd be north of 100. But in the end, the story of Nazis in Australia is that they all got away with it.
1: They got away with it.
0: They got away with murder.
1: Here and almost everywhere.
0: Pretty much. The truth is it took hundreds and hundreds of thousands of Nazis and collaborators to execute Hitler's final solution. The vast majority got away with it. Some were convicted, mostly in Europe. But.
1: That is true. All right, Dan Goldberg's been with us. He's the creative director of Mint Pictures. He's a writer, producer, and director of Hunt for the Last Nazis, which is showing on SBS. So look out for it. It is on SBS this Sunday. Dan, good to have you in. Thank you. Thanks for taking us through it.
0: Thanks for your time.
2: Nightlife with Philip Clark on ABC Radio.
1: Yes, thanks for the text too. Jen says, "I mean, we hardly ever."

0: mention Palestine, except on the news. They are the forgotten people. Yeah, I don't think, well, not on this program, Jen. That is not the case. 1-300-800-222 is the number. Movies and TV, what is worth watching? Wen Lee has all the goss on this.
1: What's happening on the big screen and the small? What to watch?
0: Joining us for a look at big and small screens is Wen Lee Ma, Nightlife's critic. Wen Lee, good evening to you. Welcome to Nightlife.
2: Hello.
0: Well, let's get into it. First up, Spider

0: project.
1: Oh, okay.
0: He does so much.
1: True. Power Ballad, which is a comedy drama on TV.
0: Movies.
1: Oh, in the movies, okay.
0: At the movies.
1: And a film which is at least one chain, I think, is advertising it quite strongly. It's a French film called The Richest Woman in the World. It's got Isabelle Huppert in it, so therefore it must be good, in my view. But anyway, let's get there. Let's start with Spider-Noir. What's this?
0: So this is actually in the Spider-Man Marvel universe, sort of, adjacent to. So just to backtrack a little bit, there's an animated film called Into the Spider-Verse. This came out a few years ago. It's actually excellent. And in it, Nicolas Cage voiced a character, a version of Spider-Man called Spider-Man Noir. So it's a version of Spider-Man that comes from a film noir world. And it was so well received that the powers that be basically said, let's see if we can't get him to do his own spin-off / version of it, but let's make it live action and not animated. So it is a Spider-Man where he plays a version of Spider-Man who is in his 50s, 60s, he's washed up, he hung up his web slings years ago after a personal tragedy. There's always a personal tragedy. It's set in the 1930s. It's Depression era, New York City. He's, you know, spoken about basically pulling from the Humphrey Bogart version of Chandler's characters. Mm-hmm. So the references here are like The Maltese Falcon and The Big Sleep.
1: Oh, yeah.
0: And
1: oh, yeah.
0: It is a film noir version of it. It's actually quite good. I wasn't sure what to make of it because I quite liked Nicolas Cage's little voice cameo. And because Nicolas Cage, yes, he sometimes makes some absolutely dreadful slop, but every now and then you get this wonderful streak from him of fun, interesting, like he doesn't repeat himself that often. You're not going to find him in really bland mainstream projects. And he just has this ability to work with an interesting filmmaker and elevate what he's in because he's so committed. And I really enjoy watching like a superhero / you know, a reluctant one who is a little bit tired. You know, he can't move as fast, even though he still, you know, slings around with his webs with great theatrics. And I really like film noir, so it was really nice to have those touches. Mm-hmm. Interestingly, they are releasing this in two different versions. There is a black and white version and almost like a Technicolor version.
1: Okay.
0: And I have to say, they both look amazing. I watched it.
1: This is on telly, isn't
0: it? This is going to be on Amazon Prime.
1: Okay.
0: And so both versions will be released at the same time. I watched it sort of alternatingly because I thought I would, you know, be committed to the black and white version just because of the genre that it's riffing off.
1: Mm-hmm.
0: But the color version actually looks so good as well. Brendan Gleeson is in it. He's kind of the main villain. Lee Jung Lee, who's an American actress, has been in like Babylon and stuff. Yeah, so much better than I expected.
1: How many parts to it?
0: There are, I think it's 8 episodes. It's 8 or 10.
1: Okay.
0: I want to say it's 8.
1: It's on Amazon Prime. It's a TV show, Spider-Noir. Here's a bit from it.
2: Have you seen it out there? The city's a mess. You used to be.
3: I know who I used to be. I know who I am now. I'm starting over.
2: Are you gonna be a dick about it?
3: Yes, actually, a private dick, to be exact.
4: My friend disappeared. You're an investigator. Investigate.
3: And I turn
4: a troubled train. Are we going to talk about the fact that her friend turned into some kind of sand monster? Just seems like kind of like a big deal.
2: What the hell is going on?
3: I can't get into it right now.
5: All I know is that once it starts, it gets worse fast. Until their sicknesses eat them alive.
1: Sounds right, doesn't it?
0: Yeah, it's a combination that I think I wouldn't have expected.
1: Mm.
0: Film noir, Private Eye, Spider-Man, Nick Cage.
1: Mm.
0: And yet somehow it works.
1: Back to black soundtrack too.
0: Mm-hmm.
1: Very good. All right, stars?
0: 3.5.
1: 3.5, okay. Now, Power Ballad. This is a comedy. This is also on telly. Whereabouts?
0: It's in the films. It's in the cinema. Oh.

0: Yeah, so this comes out on this Thursday. It is by an Irish filmmaker named John Carney. Mm-hmm. He made Once about 20 years ago. He made Sing Street, Flora and Son. If you notice the themes in the joining themes in those films is that he makes movies that have music in them. And what I really like about John Carney is that he makes music so intrinsic to his characters and their reason for being. And Power Ballad, as you might have guessed from this title, is also about music. Mm-hmm. So you've got two lead characters. Paul Rudd plays an American who used to be, you know, in an indie band, and then he fell in love with an Irish woman, settled down in Dublin. They have a teenage daughter, and now he plays in a wedding cover band. And at one of these weddings, he meets Danny Wilson, who's played by Nick Jonas, a real-life pop star as well. Mm-hmm. Of the Jonas Brothers, and he plays a former member of a boy band who hasn't quite launched his solo career yet, and he's, you know, had all this pressure to be like, what does Danny Wilson represent? What does he stand for? What does his solo career look like? And they hit it off, and they have this jam session, and Rick, Paul Rudd's character, plays him this song, incomplete song that he's been working on for years, and it's called How to Write a Song Without You. And Danny is immediately like, oh my God, that song it's a banger. It's not finished, but it's a banger. Months pass, and Rick is in a shopping center, and he hears these chords over the speaker in the center, and it's his song.
1: Oh.
0: Danny Wilson has stolen his song.
1: Wow.
0: And not credited him, not said anything. He took full credit for it. So it is about Rick trying to madly, illogically, to extreme, sort of try to get recognized for his music, for this song, because he's a frustrated musician who has regrets about leaving behind this, you know, the life that he had imagined for himself when he was younger. And also Danny Wilson's thing where, you know, it's a full-blown imposter syndrome character arc. And I really liked it. And I think it's very likable. Rudd is obviously very likable. It's incredibly well cast. I think John Carney has a really good handle on tone, and he can very easily kind of switch from earnest to farce. But the thing that to me that is very good about this is the song itself, How to Write a Song Without You. I think we watch a lot of movies and TV shows where it's about, say, a fictional comedian or a fictional super pop star, and their fictional work within the universe is often just like not that good. You're like, I don't understand why you're so famous. Your music is not that good. This is a really good song. It's been an earworm in my head for like 3 weeks.
1: All right, here's a little clip from the trailer.
2: You don't recognize it?
3: Should I?
2: Yeah, of course, yes, you should. That's my chorus and verse. I wrote that song.
3: When?
2: Wow. Danny Wilson.
4: You were great up there.
2: Come with me.
4: I could tell within 2 minutes of meeting you, you are not just some boy band guy.
5: And you are too good for that wedding band.
6: I've been toying with this one for years.
7: Is every song I ever wrote? It's about you.
4: So good.
5: Just wanted it so bad, you know?
2: Having my name on that song would have changed my life!
8: That's what a good song can do, right?
9: Has the ability to mean many different things to many different people.
1: Reminds me of that Beatles movie, doesn't it, about the bloke
0: who couldn't remember? Or who could remember but everyone
1: remember
0: forgot?
1: The bit,
0: yeah. Right. Frustrating when you're the only one.
1: Power Ballad, what, stars?
0: 3.5 as well.
1: 3.5, okay. It's in the cinemas, all right. And The Richest Woman in the World, this is the one with Isabelle Huppert. It's a French film, but it's getting a bit of noise, isn't it?
0: Yeah, I mean, Isabelle Huppert, what an icon.
1: Oh, yeah, for sure.
0: What an absolute icon. And anytime she does anything, I'm like, I'm going to see that. I don't even know what it's about.
1: I've been watching her in movies my whole life.
0: And she doesn't seem to age.
1: No.
0: She's just like, yeah, amazing. And it's so interesting that they've cast her in this because she's an icon playing a fictionalized version of an icon. So they've changed the names, but this is essentially

0: about Lillian Bettencourt.
1: It's a real story, isn't it?
0: Yeah. So, I mean, her character's name is like Marianne Farrer, but it's about the Bettencourt scandal, which gripped French politics and really French society a few years ago, where the former richest woman in the world, who has since died, the heiress to the L'Oreal fortune, you know, her daughter sued essentially her or the man that she had as a companion friend for 20 years.
1: Well, she was worried because the mother was giving away a lot
0: she
1: of her money.
0: She gave her away over €1 billion.
1: To people who the family regarded as a grifter.
0: Yes, to a younger man who was a photographer. He's a gay man, so it wasn't a sexual relationship. But certainly the daughter was like, what is happening? And so this is a fictionalized version of that. It is comedy because the director has talked about, like, it's very hard to make people empathize and feel sorry for incredibly rich billionaires. But there is something relatable still at the heart of this story. But the thing is, I think just because Isabelle Huppert is such an icon, once I got into the film, I stopped thinking of the character as Lillian Bettencourt, and just because Isabelle Huppert is a big, at least to me, is a bigger name. It's quite funny. It's very enjoyable. It's incredibly French, which, good thing, like, that's a good thing for in my books. Maybe it's not in yours. But also, it's just such an interesting story as well, and it's sort of inspired me to go back and read a bit more about that and the way that it just enraptured and captured, like, everyone from, you know, in the interest of everyone, but also, like, Nicolas Sarkozy got wrapped up in it, and it's just, yeah, fascinating story.
1: The richest woman in the world. It's in cinemas right now. Here's a bit.
2: Vous êtes la femme la plus riche du monde. 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
4: Oui, c'est exact, vous glapissez.
1: How's your French?
0: My French is rusty.
1: Anyway, it's getting a bit of noise, isn't it? Stars?
0: 3 stars.
1: 3 stars for The Richest Woman in the World. All right, The Richest Woman in the World, that's in the cinemas, 3 stars. Power Ballad is in the cinemas, 3.5. This is about the washed-up wedding singer. And Spider Noir, which does sound pretty good, actually, is an 8-part series on Amazon Prime. That's 3.5 stars.
0: Yes.
1: Thanks, Wendy.
0: Thank you.
1: Wendy Ma will be back a bit down the further down the road. Judith in Caloundra says, Phil, you might like to note in the French Open, Australian Adam Walton, unseeded wildcard, has just beaten Alex Poprin in 5 sets with the 5th extending through many tie breaks. Thank you for that. Interesting. All right, we've got the Mardi Challenge come on the way. Here's Dolly Parton to get us there.

0: Dolly Parton's Jolene. All right, the Mighty Challenge is next. 1-300-800-222 is the number. 1-300-800-222. 25 questions in 5 categories. Answer question 25 and you will be the winner. All right, 1-300-800-222. There are lines free. All right, we'll shall meet on the other side of the news and commence battle.
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0: ABC News with David Rowlands. Two flights carrying women and children linked to the Islamic State group have landed in Australia. Ethan Seidemann has more.
1: Two IS-linked women and seven of their children are understood to have been on board a flight that touched down at Melbourne Airport just after 4:30. Another flight, believed to be carrying 11 women and children, landed at Sydney Airport about an hour later. The group left the Al-Roj camp in northern Syria last week. New South Wales police say they do not expect any arrests by the Australian Federal Police in Sydney tonight, although that could change. The latest arrivals come after another group returned earlier this month, resulting in three arrests. One woman from Sydney's West was barred from returning under a temporary exclusion order.
0: The President of Iran has hailed his nation's defensive capabilities after the US conducted what it's called defensive strikes in the south of the country. Tehran's foreign ministry says the strikes in Hormuzgan province represent a gross violation of a tenuous ceasefire, which has been in place for nearly 7 weeks. Both sides had previously indicated progress on a memorandum of understanding that could end the war and restart shipping through the blockaded Strait of Hormuz. President Masoud Pezeshkian says the US will be surprised at the strength of the Iranian defence system.
2: They did not imagine that our armed forces, our defensive power and our offensive system could perform such feats. It was a completely surprising matter for all of them.
0: The Foreign Minister has announced multiple initiatives following a meeting with her counterparts from India, the US and Japan. Glenn Lauder has the details.
3: The Quad has become a key platform for cooperation on maritime security, supply chains and regional strategy as China expands its military and economic influence in the Indo-Pacific. At the New Delhi meeting, Australia, India, the US and Japan

0: and have launched multiple initiatives, ranging from a critical minerals framework to a plan on Indo-Pacific energy security. Penny Wong has also announced what she's described as the strongest ever commitment from the Quad to the Pacific.
1: The Quad Ports of the Future Partnership, where we are launching a pilot for port infrastructure in Fiji.
0: Senator Wong has also told her counterparts that a free and open Indo-Pacific is vital for maritime security.
2: Woodside says it did not want the United Nations Special Rapporteur on the Right to a Healthy Environment involved in a federal court challenge to its North West Shelf gas project. Alistair Bates has the story.
3: The federal court will allow UN Special Rapporteur Astrid Puentes-Riaño to advise on Australia's human rights obligations as they relate to two legal cases brought against Woodside Energy's North West Shelf gas project. In September last year, the Commonwealth chose to extend the facility's lifespan out to 2070, a decision the Australian Conservation Foundation and Friends of Australian Rock Art say failed to consider the global climate. A Woodside spokesperson said it had objected to the Special Rapporteur's involvement on procedural grounds and noted that Ms. Riaño's views were her own and were not made on behalf of the UN.
2: The Deputy Chief Executive of the National Indigenous Australians Agency has defended housing and living conditions in remote Indigenous town camps during Senate estimates. The alleged abduction and murder of Kumanjai Little Baby in an Alice Springs town camp has prompted scrutiny of living conditions in the Indigenous communities. NIAA Deputy CEO Deborah Fulton told Senate estimates that plans to build new homes and upgrade others are underway.
4: Over the 18 Alice Springs town camps, there is a delivery. They fit within the delivery footprint, obviously, of the $4 billion Northern Territory Remote Federation funding agreement. There has been a series of homes that have been built under the most recent agreement, as well as the two prior agreements to that.
2: Two children aged 12 and 15 are among four people who have been killed when a train collided with a school bus in Belgium. The bus driver and another adult have also died in the accident, which occurred in the town of Bougainhout, as the BBC's Aruna Iyengar reports.
5: The barriers apparently were down and the traffic lights were on red, and CCTV footage shows that the level crossing was closed at the time of the accident. A spokesperson for the Belgian Railways said that they do not know how the accident could have happened, said that the investigation is for the police and the public prosecutor's office to investigate, and he said that they're cooperating with that investigation.
2: And in sport, New South Wales 5'8" Mitchell Moses has been ruled out of the opening match of the Rugby League State of Origin series on Wednesday night with a hamstring injury.
6: WA's weather: showers developing south of a line Mandurah to Albany in the morning, extending eastwards to be west of a line from Shark Bay to Bremer Bay by the evening. Chance of a gusty thunderstorm southwest of Launceland to Bremer Bay in the afternoon and evening. Isolated heavy falls possible over the southern parts of the lower west and southwest districts.

0: Yes, well, hello, and how are you? Philip Clark with you on ABC Radio. This is Nightlife, and we are right around the country. Very good to be with you. This is the third hour of the program. It's 6 past 10 in Western Australia. Hi, everyone. South Australia and the Territory, 24 to midnight. G'day. And across the Pacific, in Moresby and Vila, Port Vila and Honiara, Tonga, Samoa, Tuvalu, Fiji and Kiribati as well. You're getting the program courtesy of Radio Australia. Good to be with you. There are issues, by the way, because of maintenance issues in the central West Slopes region of New South Wales from now till 5 a.m. From 1 a.m. Queensland time in Charleville till 2 a.m. you have problems with your 6:03 a.m. transmitter. 1:30 to 5 in Narra Court in South Australia. There could be some issues. And Shepparton, Goulburn Valley from 4 to 5. There might be some issues too with maintenance. They're the notifications we have, but everybody else should be getting us loud and clear on broadcast on the ABC Listen app through your TV channel 25. Stream us off the website, abc.net.au/nightlife. All right, we're about to play the Mighty Challenge. All right, so get yourself ready. 1-300-800-222. You see, Judith from Caloundra, you've seriously misled me. I read Judith's text out suggesting that it might be nice for me to know, says Judith, that unseeded wildcard Adam Walton, an Aussie, had defeated Alex Popper, and he didn't defeat Alex Popper, and he beat Medvedev. Thank you for those who corrected me. Sorry, Judith, I was taking you at face value. I'm sure you didn't mean to mislead, but there you go. It was Medvedev. Popper lost as well. So thank you for that as well. Otto, thank you for your text. I'm sorry you thought it was obsequious, but I disagree with that. But anyway, 1-300-800-222 is the number. If you'd like to call, 25 questions in 5 categories, answer question 25 and you'll win. Issues in the last hour of the program, by the way. Look, there's plenty of things to talk about. We could talk about that housing discussion we had in the first hour of the program. Also, where do you think we're at with energy prices, with bills said to be going down? I wonder what you're making of all of that. There'll be other issues too. So looking forward to having that chat at the end of the day too. But in the meantime, is everyone set and ready? Because if you are, then so am I.
1: The Mighty Challenge.
0: 25 questions in 5 categories. Our categories are category number 1, olives. Olives. Category number 2, stars. Category number 3, famous Jessies. Category 4, geography. Category 5, madness. All right, olives, stars, famous Jessies, geography, madness. Who's it going to be? Anne from Caulfield is going to kick us off. G'day, Anne. Hello.
2: Hi. How are you going?
0: I'm all right. I'm all right.
2: Good.
0: I think. Are you on speaker there or something, Anne? You sound a bit muddy.
2: I don't know how to change. Hang on, 1 second. Yeah, now, is that better?
0: That's a little bit better. Yeah. What do you like? Olives, stars, famous Jessie's, madness, geography?
2: I'm thinking I should have waited to ring tomorrow. look, I'll say madness.
0: Madness. All right. Quote, all around me are familiar faces, is an opening line of which song by Tears for Fears?
2: Do you know what? I'll just say, I can't even come up with a joke or something to answer that. Talk to you later.
0: See you, Anne. Bye-bye. Bye-bye. 1-300-800-222 is the number. Lincoln from Gippsland. Hi, Lincoln.
3: Hi, Phil. How are you going tonight, mate?
0: Yeah, not bad. You all right?
3: Yeah, pretty good.
0: All around me are familiar.

0: Faces as the opening line of which song by Tears for Fears?
1: It's a Mad, Mad World.
0: Yeah. What's the name of the song?
1: Mad, Mad World, isn't it?
0: I'll give you one more go at it. What's the name of the song again?
1: It's a Mad, Mad World.
0: Yeah. What do you reckon, Dave? Dave says I should give it to you, even though it is technically incorrect. The name of the song is Mad World.

0: Yes, Lincoln, did you get that?
1: Yep, got it.
0: Mad world. All right, question number two. No, there will be no leniency in the future. Lincoln, what do you want to do? Stay with madness, or you can move to geography, olives, stars, or famous chessies?
1: Stick with madness, please, Phil.
0: Madness. According to Noel Coward, when do mad dogs and Englishmen go out?
1: In midday sun, Phil.
0: Correct, they do.
2: Yes. The natives grieve when the white men leave their huts because they're obviously, definitely nuts. Mad dogs and Englishmen go out in the midday sun. The Japanese don't care to, the Chinese wouldn't dare to. Hindus and Argentines sleep firmly from 12 to 1. But Englishmen detest our siesta. In the Philippines, they have lovely screens to protect you from the glare. In the Malay states, there are hats like plates which the Britishers won't wear. At 12 noon, the natives swoon and no further work is done. But mad dogs and Englishmen go out in the midday sun.
0: Marvellous, yes. dear. Question number three. We're in madness. I guess we're staying here, are we?
1: Yeah, why not? Why not, mate?
0: Two and going well. Madness. Which 1994 British film starred Nigel Hawthorne as George III? Which 1994 British film starred Nigel Hawthorne as George III?
1: The Professor and the Madman.
0: No. Thanks, Lincoln. Thanks for getting us started. No, that is... Adrian from Bella Vista says the midday sun in England would be pretty hot right now. Ah, yes, it would. In fact, what did I see? It was 34 degrees, 34 and a half degrees, which I think is the hottest May day it's been for donkey's years. They're having an absolute heat wave in Europe, in the UK in particular. It's what they call it. Our heat dome is nestled over Europe and the heat's coming from North Africa. And, it's quite something. All righty, 1-300-800-222. Let's go with Sophie from Glen Iris. Hello, Soph.
3: Hello, Phil.
0: How are you doing? All right?
3: I'm doing exceptionally well, and I hope you are too.
0: Yes, no, extremely well. We're in madness. Which 1994 British film starred Nigel Hawthorne as George III?
3: The Madness of King George.
0: Correct, yes. We're in a category called Madness. The Madness of King George. He was stark raving bonkers.
3: And there's a joke that goes that they were going to call it The Madness of King George III, but were worried that the Americans would think that they hadn't seen the first two.
0: That's very good. Is that true?
3: I don't know.
0: Oh, dear. That's up to bobsled standards, I would have thought. That's very good. That's high praise, you realise, Sophie.
3: Oh, well, thank you, Phil.
0: Bobsled, shush, stop it. Question number four. We're in madness, but you don't have to stay here. You can move if you like, or you can if you stay if you want.
3: Let's say madness, please.
0: Madness. Though this be madness, yet there is method in it.

0: is a line from which Shakespeare play? Though this be madness, yet there is method in it. Or int.
1: I'm going to go with A Midsummer Night's Dream.
0: Not A Midsummer.
1: Oh, well.
0: So, sorry, Sophie. Thank you.
1: Thanks, Phil.
0: Bye-bye. See you later. Barbara in Perth had The Madness of King George. That's funny, isn't it? Madness of King George the Third, but I wouldn't have seen the other two.

0: How's things in the old hometown, Jeff? All right.
1: Oh, yeah, it's good. I was going to say, I was watching Liverpool the other night, and they had to stop for water breaks.
0: Yeah.
1: Because it was that hot.
0: Yeah, I know. It's 34 and a half degrees, but this is only May. I mean, you know, it's not August. So that's the thing with the English. They are not set up for it, you know.
1: Yeah, well, pretty hot, 34 and a half degrees anywhere, really.
0: I
1: mean,
0: well, yeah, I know, but in Jalorup, you'd just take it in your stride, wouldn't you?
1: I'd probably put the aircon on.
0: You'd have put on your blue stringy singlet, and you'd be fine, you know.
1: Yep.
0: Question number four, madness. Though this be madness, yet there is method in't, is a line from which Shakespeare play.
1: Well, I always go Hamlet or Macbeth, so I'll go Hamlet.
0: Correct. Yes. Which is a very good default answer for all Shakespeare questions on the Mighty Challenge.
1: Yes, I think it would be, yes.
0: Tom in Bangkok says it's 38 in Bangkok every day at the moment. It's too hot. Okay. Cam from Innaloo had Hamlet. Annette from Perth had Hamlet. No chipper. It's not Macbeth. Jeff, we're up to question number five. You're going well. Hang on, all the madness questions. No, they're not. We've got a madness question left, if you like. But you can. So you can move if you want.
1: Stick with the madness question, because I've been thinking there's got to be a question about something and it hasn't come up yet, so I'm hoping it's the next question.
0: question number. That is a crazy expectation. That's a mad expectation. Question.
1: Yeah, well, there you go.
0: Question number five. Madness was a 2014 album from which Australian singer?
1: Yeah, that wasn't the question.
0: No.
1: I was well prepared to say the Young Ones when Madness used to play down on the corner. Okay, so Madness was an album, Australian group in 2000 and...
0: No, which Australian singer?
1: Oh, okay.
0: Not group.
1: Let's go Kylie.
0: Not Kylie.
1: Okay.
0: See you, mate. Bye. See you later. John from Newcastle says, obsequious, can you please tell me what that means? It's too big a word for me. John, I don't know. Otto, my texter, didn't like the...

0: Oh, hey, Philip.
1: Hi. Question number five. Madness was the 2014 album from which Australian singer?
0: He may be idolised by some, but not by me, Guy Sebastian.
1: Oh, you're not a Guy fan?
0: Not particularly.
1: No?
0: No shade to him. He has mad talent, but I'm more of a little alt-rock gal.
1: Oh, okay. Yeah, well, you have to kind of admire the way he's sort of made a career for himself, really, hasn't he? Because he's...
0: Oh, absolutely.
1: You might have thought he'd be a one-off wonder having... What did he win, Australian Idol? You might have thought, well, that'll be it. He'll, you know, flame out in a year. But he didn't. No.
0: No, he has managed to make a career from it.
1: Exactly. If you

0: They must have done that because someone brought him here. All righty. We've got geography, olives, stars, and famous jetties.
1: Did you say jetties?
0: No. Famous jetties. Well, strangely, there are not famous jetties. Well, they may well be famous jetties. No, famous jetties. J-E-S-S-E-S. The name, jetties.
1: Yeah, like jetties go.
0: Yeah, well, that's true, yeah.
1: Can I go with famous jetties?
0: Famous jetties, why not? Question number 6. Which actor has appeared in Bridge of Spies, Killers of the Flower Moon and Begonia?
1: I have no idea, so I'm just going to go for the only Jesse that popped into my head, Jesse Eisenberg.
0: Not Jesse Eisenberg. Thank you, Nat. See ya.
1: Cheers, Phil.
0: Bye. See you later. 1-300-800-222. Kim is the voice of the Murray. He's from Manham and he's up on deck. G'day, Kim.
2: Good evening, Phil. A pleasure to be with you.
0: Well, it's a pleasure to be with you too, Kim. Yes, yes. You've just come round a bend in the Murray, I imagine. Stretching your legs.
2: Yes, I have indeed, yes.
0: Stretching your legs.
2: Tooting away madly.
0: Getting an early morning throat clearer out of the way. A little bit of old man river, I guess, Kim.
2: No, we had a choir practice tonight.
0: Oh, yeah, and?
2: Very pleasurable.
0: Oh, good. Oh, good. How often do you go to choir practice, Kim? Is it a weekly thing?
2: Every Tuesday, we mastered the Japanese national anthem.
0: Oh, really? The Japanese national anthem?
2: Yes, yes.
0: Do I know that Japanese national anthem? Is that a tuneful thing, Kim?
2: I can't think of the tune at the moment.
0: Okay. No, I wasn't asking you to build. I wasn't asking you to build
2: the anthem. Give me time, but I will.
0: No worries. We're in Famous Jessies here, Kim. Which actor has appeared in Bridge of Spies, Killers of the Flower Moon, and Begonia?
2: Jessie was my mother's middle name.
0: Oh.
2: But I can't think of... Oh. The woman, the actress who was married to... Top Gun. What's her name? Oh. Yeah, I know. It's gone. It's gone.
0: No worries.
2: Right.
0: Kim, retie the cravat, warm the tonsils with a morning cup of coffee, and we'll talk again.
2: Right, we shall indeed.
0: See you, Kim.
2: Thank you, Philip.
0: Bye-bye. 1-300-800-222 is the number. Robin Bella's mum has got the right answer. Good on you. Jim in Campbelltown, correct, yes. What about Paul from Essendon? G'day, Paul.
3: G'day, how are you, Philip?
0: Good. Are you an Essendon fan?
3: I've kind of adopted them because I live across the road from Windy Hill.
0: Oh, really? Okay. Big day in Melbourne for Essendon fans today, Paul.
3: Yeah, it was.
0: Departure of Brad Scott, dear idea. Anyway, life of a coach is always a precarious thing, I guess.
3: Yeah, it is, yeah.
0: Tell me, which actors appeared in Bridge of Spies, Killers of the Flower

0: Moon and begonia.
1: I was really hoping someone before me would get this right, because I'm not sure. I'm just going to have a stab at Jesse Reynolds.
0: Not Jesse Reynolds, Paul, no. But thank you. See ya. Not Jesse Reynolds. my texter says, I'm keen for this category. My childhood dog was named Jessie, and she was the goodest dog in the whole world. She lived on Jessie Street, which is why we named her Jessie. And coincidentally, Jessie Street's the only famous Jessie I can think of. That's very that's funny. Brian from Rocky. G'day, Brian.
2: There you go.
0: Not bad. Which actor has appeared in Bridge of Spies, Killers of the Flower Moon, and Begonia? We're in a category called Famous Jessies.
2: Famous Jesse, so it'll be Jesse somebody or someone Jesse. I've got a mate called Jesse, but I don't think he's an actor. And
0: you could put his name up for us if you like, Brian. it might be his only chance at national radio fame.
2: Well, there you go. Yeah, never thought of that. Oh, mate, I'm not a movie buff person. I'll just say Jesse James and good night.
0: Good on you. Thank you. Good night, Brian. See you. And regards to your mate. See ya. Bye. Regards to your mate. All righty. Where are we at here? Steve-O in the Adelaide Hills with dog and cat in tow, I presume. Oh. Hi, Steve-O.
3: Yo. Yes, I do indeed. I've got them both on my lap here now.
0: Hey.
3: Safer at home and really hoping that someone else would get this question too.
0: Famous Jessie.
3: I can really think. Jesse.
0: Oh, yeah, go on.
3: Oh, I can only think of a few Jessies, and there's Jesse Jackson and Jesse James, and Jesse James has already been eliminated. So I'm struggling here like a lot of people. I'll probably know it when I hear it.
0: You may well do. I don't know.
3: Yeah, Jesse Jackson.
0: No, not Jesse Jackson. No. Thanks, Steve-O. See ya. Bye-bye. No, it's not Jesse Jackson. Trev from Surfers Paradise. Hi, Trev.
4: Hello, Philip.
0: Hello. Question six, we're in Famous Jessies. Which actor has appeared in Bridge of Spies, Killers of the Flower Moon and Begonia?
4: No, I could guess at a random surname, but I'll just go a little bit sideways and Jesse Lansbury.
0: Not Jesse Lansbury. Sorry, Trev. No, not Jesse Lansbury. All righty. Jeff from Bacchus Marsh. G'day, Jeff.
5: Hi, Philip. How are you?
0: Very well. Question six. Famous Jessies. Which actors appeared in Bridge of Spies, Killers of the Flower Moon and Begonia?
5: I've never heard of any of those films, but I can take a guess and say Jesse Richardson.
0: Not Jesse Richardson. No, we've had a few Jessies, haven't we? Not Jesse Richardson. What about Anne Marie from North Ringwood? Hello, Anne Marie.
6: No, hi, Phil.
0: Mm-hmm.
6: Just like I've lost count of the number of people who've said, I wish the person before me got it. I know the films, and they're popular films, and I can't believe that nobody knows who the Jesse is, including me.
0: Mm. All right.
6: Clue.
0: Thanks, Anne-Marie. We'll move on in that case. Thank you anyway. Trev, the other Trev from Croydon Park. Hello, Trev.
7: Hi, Phil. Just a little comment further to what we were talking about last night, the two disastrous overball matches on the weekend.
0: Yes.
7: I think you can see that. I mean, it sounds like an excuse, but it's definitely not meant as that, but it is a factor. Both the teams, the Rabbitohs and the Swans, had hostile away game conditions to contend with.
0: True.
7: The Rabbitohs had the heat and humidity of Townsville and, well, you heard the Geelong crowd.
0: Yeah, I don't regard this as an excuse, though, for your modern player. Do you, Trevor?
7: It's not an excuse, but it is a factor.
0: That's true. It's a factor.
7: Yeah.
0: If it's all, if it's all we've got to cling to, then that's all we've got, I suppose.
7: No, I was going to say Jesse Eisenberg, but that's out. And

0: So it's good night from me, and it's good night from me.
1: Good night from you, Trevor. See you, mate. Bye-bye. Thank you very much. All righty. Who's going to help us here? Dave from Perth. Hi, Dave.
2: Hello.
1: Hello, Dave.
2: How's things, Phil?
1: Pretty good. Yeah. We're a bit stuck on this one. Famous Jessies. Which actor has appeared in Bridge of Spies, Killers of the Flower Moon, and Begonia?
2: I can't help you, so I'm going to be a little bit silly. Maybe it's his mum because she's got it going on.
1: Thank you. See you later, Dave. 1-300-800-222. Tony from Ballarat. G'day, Tony.
3: G'day, Phil. Catch you asking this Ballarat Club. Premier and first 11 in this town.
1: Yeah.
3: The season just passed. I'll say Jesse Candown.
1: Not Jesse Candown, no. Sorry, Tone. Nice to hear from you anyway, but that is not correct. Sam from Boddington. Hello, Sam.
4: G'day, Phil. It's Jesse Plemons.
1: Thank you. Hooray. Which actor has appeared in Bridge of Spies, Killers of the Flower Moon, and Begonia? It's Jesse Plemons. Yeah, I mean, maybe I guess not everyone has heard of him, but he's a pretty famous actor, I think. All right, question number 7. We're up to in Famous Jessies. You can stay there, or otherwise it's Olive Stars or Geography.
4: Let's go Geography, change it up.
1: All right, why not? Geography. Question number 7. After Russia, what's the largest country by area in Europe? That's if you consider Russia to be in Europe, I suppose. But I'm not trying to put you off there. After Russia, what's the largest country by area in Europe?
4: Be Germany.
1: Not Germany.
4: Not Germany.
1: No. Sorry, Sam. Thank you, man. Bye. No, it's not. Karen from Altona. Hi, Karen. No, we can't find Karen.

0: man. No, it was a wonderful turnout, about 100-odd cars.
1: Wow.
0: Quite a few fancy ones. Oh, yeah, it was a big show.
1: Because
0: this time every year, Port Douglas turns it on, the big party weekend called Carnival and big rock concerts. And, this event was very well attended. And I was able to – can I thank Von – in the Nightlife family for wanting photos. I'm glad you liked them, Vaughn, along with Sue, Mark, Val, funnily good name that, Harry and April.
1: There you go.
0: I joined a very select group of people today, and I've been made to feel very welcome, Phil.
1: Good on you.
0: About 70 welcomes in about 2 hours. So.
1: Fantastic. Good on you.
0: Mm,
1: no, well, it. Anyway, congrats, Brent. That's great. I suppose I should be congratulating the car, really, but, you know. Given its preparedness to reply, I'll say it to you. Question number seven. Question seven. Yep. We're in geography. After Russia, what's the largest country by area in Europe?
0: I'll guess at France.
1: Not France.
0: Okay. Cheers.
1: See you, mate. Bye-bye. No, it's not France. Mark from Perth. G'day, Mark.
2: G'day.
1: Hello,
2: G'day,
1: hello.
2: Phil.
1: Hello, hello.
2: How are you?
1: I'm good. Yes. After Russia, what's the largest country by area in Europe?
2: Ooh, that's a tricky one. After Russia in Europe, I would say possibly Germany.
1: No, I've had Germany.
2: Oh.
3: Germany is a country in...
2: Oh, God.
1: Okay, no, we're not going to do... we're not going to do that stuff on the phone. Albert from Townsville. Hello, Albert.
4: Hello, good night, Philip.
1: Question number seven, geography. After Russia, what's the largest country by area in Europe, Albert?
4: I'd take a guess at Italy.
1: It's not Italy, no.
4: No.
1: All right, we're roaming around. We're roaming around Europe here, but we haven't landed on the right one. Jumbo from Claremont. G'day, Jumbo.
5: You beauty, I know this one.
1: Question seven. After Russia, what's the largest country by area in Europe?
5: I'm pretty sure it's Ukraine.
1: Correct. It is. Yes. After Russia, the largest country by area in Europe is Ukraine. Yeah. If you look at the map, you're always surprised when you look at the map just how big it is. It used to be bigger, of course, before Russia knocked off Crimea and other bits.
5: Well, that's right. Who knows how big it is at the moment?
1: And who knows how big it is at the moment? It's at least 20% smaller right now. So, anyway, poor old Ukrainians. How long has this war gone on now? It's into its fifth year, I think, isn't it?
5: God. It's been a bit eclipsed by the Middle East, hasn't it?
1: Oh, dear. I know. The Russians are raining down bombs on Kiev. I mean, poor devils. It's horrible. Question number eight. We're in geography. Want to stay there?
5: Absolutely. I know no Jessies.
1: Ah, famous Jessies. No, we want to get off that. Mind you, I think the rest of the Jessies are not too bad. But anyway, question number eight, geography. Which European country claims Queen Maud Land in Antarctica as an external territory? Which European country claims Queen Maud Land in Antarctica as its external territory?
5: So it must be Norway.
1: Correct. Very good. Yeah. Yes, the Norwegians got to the South Pole first, didn't they?
5: Well, I know that it's Hackam and Maud, isn't it? That's the connection there. So, yes, I don't know if they got there first, but good. Good on them.
1: Well, no, Raoul Amundsen from Norway got to the South Pole first, anyway. But they were great explorers in Antarctica. Question number nine, we're in geography. Yep.
5: Yes, please.
1: Jumbo, which country is bordered by Turkey, Georgia, Azerbaijan and Iran?
5: Turkey, Azerbaijan, and Iran.
1: And Georgia.
5: Georgia. Crimea?
1: Not Crimea. No. Sorry, Jumbo, no. And I don't think you would accurately say Crimea is a country, would you? No, probably not. Tara's on the road. G'day.

0: Sarah?
1: G'day, Phil. How are you?
0: Good. You've got to keep this in your head here, don't you? Which country is bordered by Turkey, Georgia, Azerbaijan, Iran?
1: Turkey,
0: Georgia, Azerbaijan, Iran.
1: Geography's not a great point of mine. I'll just have a guess at Bulgaria.
0: Not Bulgaria. No. Thanks, Tara. Thank you. Chris in the Southern Border says, Phil, the Western world really needs to get serious and finally stand up for and fully protect Ukraine from Putin's aggression. What is happening is just appalling. I mean, it has been. I mean, they've lost, I know. Plenty of people, I think, would feel the same about the plucky Ukrainians fighting on against these really overwhelming odds. Paul from Kalgoorlie. Hi, Paul.
2: Oh, g'day. I was just walking outside.
0: Oh, yeah? Any particular reason, Paul? Or maybe you don't have to broadcast that.
2: No, I probably don't want to broadcast it. It is a nice night.
0: That's all right. Fair enough. I always think that is fine in the open air, Paul. That's right.
2: No. It wasn't that. I was... There was a noise down the back and pickled up, so I walked down and had a look.
0: Okay. Anyway. Nothing to report, sir?
2: Nothing to report. All quiet on the Western Front.
0: Thank you, Paul. Back to your post. Question number 9, geography. Which country is bordered by Turkey, Georgia, Azerbaijan, Iran?
2: I used to know an Iranian guy, and he lived in Turkey for a while, so that's obviously not it. Look, I don't know. I'll try Syria.
0: Not Syria. Did you live in Turkey for a while, Paul?
2: I didn't live there, but he did. He was a barber. He went from Tehran to...
0: Who's this? Who are we talking about?
2: Oh, my friend. He was a friend. Yeah. I worked with him.
0: Oh, okay.
2: And he came out to Australia. And he used to cut my hair. I used to go around and, you know, see him and... He was nice chap.
0: Okay. My postie I ran into, I mean, I've known him for years. But, you know, I've known him for years, always said hello to him, but I've never actually known his name. And I was talking to him the other day, actually, about Turkey, and he said, oh, yeah, I'm Turkish. I said, all right. I said, what's your name? And he said, I thought it sounded like Bulan or something like that. Mm. And he said, but... in Australia, he said, unfortunately, he said, I'm always known as Bullant. I said, that is a great Australian nickname, Bullant. So I said, to me, I'm sorry, you're going to be Bullant from now on. I said, it's a nickname of great affection, you must realise.
2: Well, it's marvellous how the Turks and the Australians have come together, and we're really quite close now after all that stuff of World War One, and it's... It's marvellous, you know.
0: Yeah. No, I agree. I agree when you consider from their point of view, the pretty horrible things that we visited upon them.
2: Well, we did. We invaded them and, But they just repaid us with generosity and friendship. So.
0: Yeah, it's true. Mm. Yes, indeed. Kemal Ataturk. Question number 9. Which country is bordered by Turkey, Georgia, Azerbaijan and Iran?
2: You've already asked me.
0: Oh, I've asked you. Yeah, I've got it right. Sorry.
2: I said the wrong answer.
0: Yeah, sorry. Sorry, Paul.
2: Okay, mate.
0: See you, mate. Bye-bye. Yeah, sorry. I got distracted by the reason you went outside. Keith from Busselton. Hello, Keith.
3: Hello.
0: Which country is bordered by Turkey, Georgia, Azerbaijan and Iran?
3: We'd not have a clue. I'd surely guess it's like Pakistan.
0: Not Pakistan. No, sorry, Keith. No, not Pakistan. Anybody know the answer to this? Geography. Which country is bordered by Turkey, Georgia, Azerbaijan, and Iran? Colin from Layla in Melbourne. G'day, Colin.
4: Good. G'day. How are you?
0: I'm extremely well. Yes.
4: Yeah. I've been thinking about this question, and the only answer I can come up with is Armenia.
0: Correct. Very good. Yes. Yeah. Yes, that's correct. Armenia. Armenia is bordered by Turkey, Georgia, Azerbaijan, and Iran.
4: Yeah.
0: All righty.
4: Busy part of the world. Yeah.
0: What's that? Busy part of the world? Yes, it is. Very busy. Yeah. Turkey is a very interesting country, isn't it? For all sorts of reasons. The old Constantinople. Question number 10. We're in.

0: choreography.
1: Yep.
0: According to the Guinness World Records, what is the world's most visited waterfall?
1: It'd be the Angel Falls, I think, in Venezuela or something like that.
0: No, not Angel Falls in Venezuela.
1: So, I'm shattered.
0: Okay. See ya. Bye.
1: Bye.
0: No, it's not. 1-300-800-222. Fossil from Baldavis had Armenia. Robin Bella's mum had Armenia. Waza had Armenia. Oh, Waza's still in Slovenia, is he? Didn't he say he was leaving? Oh, is he? Oh, he's leaving tomorrow. David from Marsden Park. G'day, David.
2: Hi, Phil. How are you going?
0: Pretty good. We're up to question 10, geography. According to the Guinness Book of World Records, what's the world's most visited waterfall?
2: Most visited?
0: Most visited, yeah.
2: Okay. I'm tossing up between two of them.
0: You could probably have a reasonable stab at this, yeah, I reckon.
2: Okay.
0: The most visited waterfall.
2: Well, there might be one, because I know there's one in northeast America, Canada. So there's that one over there, which my parents have visited a few years ago. And there's another one in Africa, I think. But I'm tossing up either between Victoria Falls or Niagara Falls. Go 50-50 and say maybe Niagara Falls.
0: Niagara Falls is correct. Right. Yes, it is Niagara Falls.
2: That's the first answer I ever got right.
0: A lot of people are suggesting that it's Waterfall Gully in South Australia. No. Seth says it's Waterfall Gully in Adelaide. Sorry, Seth. No, it's not. It's Niagara Falls. Yeah, well, it's given where it is on the border with Canada. You'd think there's a lot of people could get access to it. So it is the world's most visited waterfall. Victoria Falls, you'd have to think, would be well visited, but it's a bit harder to get to. Question number 11. We've got one left in geography, if you like.
2: What are the other categories?
0: Olives, stars, famous Jessies.
2: Let's go with stars, please.
0: Stars, it is. The inspiration for the name of a British gin brand, what type of gemstone is the 182-carat Star of Bombay?
2: Star of Bombay?
0: What type of gemstone?
2: On the gin. It's got a, from memory, I think it's got a blue label. And I think blue is the moonstone, which they have associations with prosperity and that kind of stuff. So I'm going to say a sapphire.
0: Correct. A sapphire, yes. Okay. A sapphire, the inspiration for the name of a British gin brand, Bombay Sapphire. The 182-carat Star of Bombay is a sapphire. Question number 12. We're in stars, if you like.
2: I'd like to stay there, please.
0: Of the 12 signs of the zodiac, which one has the most legs?
2: Twelve signs of the zodiac, which one has the most legs? Oh, okay. I don't want to say the names out loud. So we'll probably just go with...
0: We might move on here, David. I'm sorry, but... Vicky from Nowra. Hi, Vicky.
3: Hello. How are you?
0: Oh, I'm pretty good. Yeah. Question 12. Of the 12 signs of the zodiac, which one is represented with the most legs?
3: I think it must be... I think it might be Scorpio.
0: It's not Scorpio. No. Sorry. It's not Scorpio. No. We've dug Woz out in Slovenia still. G'day, Woz. I thought you were supposed to be.

0: has to be going, getting on the plane?
1: No, tomorrow, mate.
0: Oh, okay.
1: Tomorrow, okay. Yeah, I'm just hanging around being a general menace in Ljubljana at the moment.
0: So, you've been there for a day and a half. You would have busted your credit card by now, was presumably?
1: No, they're pretty good here, mate. It's the even though it's on the euro, they're pretty good. They're pretty reasonable here.
0: Oh, so, okay.
1: It's not too bad. I've actually still got euro cash, which I brought from Australia with me.
0: Hey, there you go.
1: So
0: you could have a blowout in the duty free. Yeah, it was.
1: Oh no, I won't be doing that, mate. I can't carry it. My bag's chock a block. So I got a suitcase, but it's got my helmet, my leathers, my jacket, and all my gloves, and I just got no room. So I won't be none of that. Oh,
0: Now, of the 12 signs of the zodiac, which one's represented by the creature? Which one has the most leaks?
1: Well, I would have said Scorpio too, but just trying to think what else would have more legs than a scorpion. Taurus is the bull, so he's only got four legs. Aries. He's a ram. He's only got four legs because I'm Aries, so I know that much. I've got no idea, Phil. I'd better say hello to Kaz and Paulie and all the other officers out there and say good night.
0: Have a good
1: afternoon, I should say.
0: Have a good flight back. Have a good flight back, was it? Good on you.
1: I will, mate. Thanks.
0: See you, mate. Easy. Bye-bye. Take it easy. Yes. Kay from Bunbury. Hello, Kay.
2: Oh, how are you going, Phil?
0: Pretty good. Question 12 we're up to. Stars. Of the 12 signs of the zodiac, which one has the most legs?
2: Well, it might be my star sign, Scorpion.
0: No, we've had Scorpio. Scorpion.
2: Oh, have we?
0: Mm.
2: Oh, we've had something's got more legs than a scorpion.
0: Mm.
2: Oh my goodness! Anyway, I don't think I'm going to get it. But I just wanted to share with you a wonderful surprise I had today.
0: Mm.
2: I had a wallet stolen last September.
0: Yes.
2: And I had to replace all of my cards, every single one and everything. But I'd also put in it for safekeeping a pair of green stone earrings that my daughter had bought me in New Zealand as a gift. And that was what I was, you know, most sad about losing. Anyway, today a chap knocked on my door, nice cap called Mike. And he'd found the wallet while he was clearing a property. It had been buried or shoved under a wall or something. And I got the earrings back.
0: What? Hang on. What was the wallet doing buried under a wall?
2: Well, the guy had taken the $280 I had in it. He'd taken my credit card. And while I was in Woolworths, before I'd even realised that I'd lost my...
0: So someone pinched it out of the trolley or something, did they?
2: Out of my bag.
0: Oh, okay.
2: In the trolley. Anyway, he'd racked up $300 worth of purchases in Woolworths before I even realised it was gone. Anyway, I got my beautiful earrings back.
0: Isn't that great? What a good story. Good on you, Kay.
2: So it made his day and it made my day. But I still can't think about... anything in the zodiac that's got more legs than a scorpion.
0: There is one. All right, Kay. Thank you. That's a nice story. Thank you. Bye. A very nice story. Dulcie from Runcorn. G'day, Dulce.
3: Hello to you too.
0: Hi. Of the 12 signs of the zodiac, which one has got the most legs?
3: I think the crab matter.
0: What sign of the zodiac is?
3: Cancer,
0: yes, correct. The crab has the most legs. The crabs are decapods. Scorpions are arachnids and only have eight. All right, question number 13. We're in stars. Dulcie, you can stay here or you can move to olives or geography.
3: What if I choose is always the wrong one, so stay where.
0: Okay, stars it is. How many stars are there on the flag of the U.S. state of Texas?
3: Oh, my goodness. Must be big ones.
0: How many stars are there on the flag of the U.S. state of Texas?
3: I really don't know. Maybe it's just one big one.
0: What's your answer? How many?
3: Just one big one.
0: Correct. Yes, it is. There is only one star on the flag of Texas. It's the Lone Star State, of course.
3: Yeah.
0: Question 14. We're in stars. Staying here.
3: Yes.
0: How many stars appear on the Australian $2 coin, Dulcie?
3: On the $2 coin.
0: How many stars?
3: Should really know. I'm in the coins. is it just a flag? What's on the flag?
0: How many stars appear on the Australian $2 coin?
3: Five.
0: Five is correct. Very good, Dulcie. Excellent work. All right, last one in stars, if you like.
3: Yes.
0: Every second, Dulcie, the sun's core fuses about 600 million tons of hydrogen into which other element? Dulcie.
3: Now I say it's time to say goodnight.
0: All right. See you, Dulcie. Bye-bye. See you later. All right, Keith from Sippy Downs. G'day, Keith.
4: Oh, good evening, Phil. The sun burns all that hydrogen and turns it into helium.
0: Correct. Yes, it turns 600 million tons of hydrogen every second into helium. There you go. You'd think the sun would disappear quite rapidly at that rate, but anyway, apparently it doesn't. Castle Mandavo says, are pincers counted as crab legs or only as limbs? I don't know. John from Mitcham had five stars. That's correct. Ross from Scoresby had helium. Good. Debbie from Arrowal Bay had five stars. Correct. All right, we've got to question 16. We've got 10 questions left. We've got four in Famous Jessie's, five in Olive's, and one in geography.
4: Oh, we'll go for geography because I don't fancy Olive's or Jessie's.
0: Okay. Question number 16. Geography. Which Asian country has over 21,000 7-Elevens, more than any other country?
4: China?
0: Not China. No. It's an obvious guess, isn't it, Keith? Not China. All right, mate. See you later. Bye-bye. Christine from Adelaide says, Phil, when you go into the Capitol building in Texas, the Lone Star is huge on the floor as you go in. Everything in Texas is huge, hey? Yes. Who's that other Robin Bella's mum? I'm Robin Bella's mum. Thank you. Betty from Dapto. G'day, Bet. Hi, Bet.
5: How's things?
0: What's that?
5: How's things?
0: Oh, how's things? Things are pretty good, Betty. Yeah, now I hope it's the same in your neck of the woods, is it?
5: Yeah, pretty good. I went and saw my cardiologist yesterday.
0: Did he have a heart?
5: Yes, he was pretty good. And he said everything's pretty stable. I had an echo as well, and yeah, he was pretty pleased with everything. So I might make this.
0: Did he squeeze your right, did he give your left and right ventricles a squeeze, Betty?
5: No, we didn't do that.
0: Oh, good. Oh, well, anyway. Well, anyway, he's given you the tick of health, though, did he? That's good.
5: Yeah, he said my kidney function, I had a blood test done.
0: Yeah.
5: He said my kidney function was about the same as it had been, and he was pretty pleased with my echo. So I might make this 95th birthday yet.
0: You will, Betty. You will. Betty is on the way. Don't you worry. Also, it's all systems go. The Betty ticker is ticking, and your Betty Kiddleys are all good.
5: And Fred's going well.
0: All right, what do you want to do here? We're in a geography. Which Asian country has over 21,000 7-Elevens, more than any other country?
5: I'm going to go Japan.
0: Correct, Betty. Yes, exactly.
5: You're just-

0: joking.
1: No, I'm not joking.
0: No, I never get any right.
1: Oh, I don't think that's true, Betty. In my 10 years on this program, you've got three or four right over the... No, that's unkind.
0: After that tennis play the other night, my goodness, I couldn't believe it. Serena.
1: Yes, exactly. Diana from Woodnelling says, give me greetings to Betty. I always love hearing her on the challenge. There you go. Well, Betty, you're on a roll here. So you've got, that's the last one in geography. So you've now got a choice of Olives or Star or Famous Jessies.
0: I might go the Stars.
1: No, you can't go Stars. You only got Olives or Famous Jessies.
0: Or I'll go the Olives.
1: Olives. What type of olives are named after the second most populous city on the Peloponnese Peninsula?
0: Oh, gosh.
1: There's a lot of P's in that sentence, isn't there? Aren't there?
0: Yeah, I don't know that, Phil. I know I don't know that. No, so I might have to pass on that.
1: No worries. Thanks, Pat.
0: Talk to you later. Bye.
1: See you. Bye. 1-300-800-222 is the number. All righty. Prince Chepessa from Tenderfield says, hello, Betty, you've got a good, strong heart. We love hearing your voice in nightlife. You'll have the best birthday coming up. Of course she will. Of course she will. All right. Now, Helen from Adelaide. G'day, Helen. Hello.
2: How you going?
1: Good. Which type of olives are named after the second most populous city on the Peloponnese Peninsula?
2: I think it must be Kalamata.
1: Yes, Kalamata. The black ones.
2: I've got one in my backyard, Phil.
1: Oh, have you? Okay.
2: Yes.
1: Do you cure your own olives, Helen?
2: Yeah, over the years we have.
1: Yeah.
2: When Mum was around, we used to make them every year.
1: Oh, yeah.
2: These days, one of my neighbours picks them. He's got a machine.
1: Yeah.
2: And he gives me some to put in brine and to preserve.
1: Oh, nice.
2: Yeah.
1: It's a great miracle, isn't it? You pack the olives away in brine or oil and they turn into these marvellous things.
2: Yeah. Yes. It's a bit of a process, but it works out well.
1: Yeah. Okay, look, we're up to question 18. I'll tell you what, Helen, we've got a news bulletin coming up. I'll put you on hold. We can ring you back or you can hang in there for us and we'll come back to you. We've got news coming up and then we shall clean up questions 18 to 25 in the Mighty Challenge, all right? So hang in there. We'll do it on the other side of the news.
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0: ABC News with David Rollins. A Sydney doctor who helped Australian families return from Syria claims that some of the women involved may have been tricked or coerced into going there. Six women and their children arrived in Sydney and Melbourne on Tuesday night after being held in a camp in northern Syria. Dr. Jamal Rifi assisted with the repatriation efforts, including by obtaining passports for the families. The federal government has refused to help beyond its legal obligations, while the opposition has raised security concerns. Dr. Rifi says the details of each woman's case is unknown and that they may have been victims.
1: Some of these women, I believe they were tricked to go there. Some of them are victim of the death cult, and others, they're not willingly went there. But the details of that only known to security agency and not to us.
0: Iran's Supreme Leader Mojtaba Khamenei says there will be no safe haven for US forces in the Middle East after fresh attacks. As Global Affairs editor Laura Tingle explains, the US strikes have erased hopes of a peace deal in the short term.
2: It does seem pretty strange to be hitting each other when you're talking peace. I think this shows how tenuous these discussions still are. I mean, we seem to be going backwards on all the various elements of it. At one stage, the Americans were claiming that Iran had agreed to the removal of enriched uranium. Now, that's apparently not the case. The same with the Strait of Hormuz. They said that there'd been an agreement to open that up. And I think, without a doubt, we are now seeing between 26 and 30 ships already passing through the strait before the agreement is made. But it's very much on Iran's terms. Iran says which ships go through.
0: Meantime, the Israeli military has intensified

0: The Fideh strikes across Lebanon after Prime Minister Benjamin Netanyahu declared that his country was at war again with Hezbollah. At least 12 Lebanese have been killed by overnight strikes in the south, as the BBC's Yola Nell reports.
1: Israel says it's attacking Hezbollah in self-defence as the Iran-backed armed group continues to launch explosive drones at its soldiers in southern Lebanon and Israeli civilians across the border. The Israeli military says its latest strikes targeted Hezbollah weapons depots, command centres, observation posts and other infrastructure. Residents of Nabatieh in southern Lebanon have been warned to leave ahead of planned attacks there. Last night, the Israeli Prime Minister Benjamin Netanyahu said he'd told the Israeli military to press harder on the gas pedal to deal with Hezbollah.
0: The European Union has summoned Russia's representative in Brussels after Moscow warned Western countries to withdraw their diplomats from Kyiv. Moscow says it intends to mount strikes on Ukrainian military targets and decision-making centres after it struck Kyiv at the weekend in one of its biggest attacks to date. Germany, Norway and the Netherlands have also summoned their Russian ambassadors, and the head of the United Nations says he's deeply concerned. European Commission spokesperson Anita Hipper says that Russia's threats are unacceptable.
2: It shows once more, actually, one thing that we already knew, that Russia is absolutely not interested in any peace and has a total disregard for all the efforts towards the peace efforts.
0: Power bills are set to fall for many Australians as renewable energy pushes down benchmark prices. Regulators say default market offers will drop by up to 10% for households in New South Wales, Southeast Queensland and South Australia. Small businesses in those states are expected to see even bigger falls. Grattan Institute Energy Director Alison Reeves says it could be the point in which renewables start making bills cheaper.
3: This has sort of been the thing that people have been hoping for, and the thing that it sort of encapsulates is that while it is a lot cheaper to use electricity or wind and solar, you do have to take into account that additional cost of building the system that actually brings it to where the users are.
0: A man accused of murder has told the WA Supreme Court he didn't put any drugs in a beer which allegedly caused the death of a woman. David Webber reports.
4: Rui Hongnir and Chen Liu are accused of murdering a woman whose body was found in an Ascot hotel room in 2024. The courts heard the alleged victim was a sex worker. The prosecution has said testing showed a fatal amount of a depressant in her system. Chen Liu's lawyer, David McCallum, has been cross-examining Mr. Nir, putting it to him that he put something in beers that were in the room. Through an interpreter, Mr. Nir said he didn't. The courts heard that Mr. Liu worked for Mr. Nir's gyprocking business, and Mr. McCallum put it to him that he hadn't paid what he owed.
5: WA's weather: showers developing south of a line Mandurah to Albany in the morning, extending eastwards to be west of a line from Shark Bay to Bremer Bay by the evening. Chance of a gusty thunderstorm southwest of Launceston to Bremer Bay in the afternoon and evening. Isolated heavy falls possible over the southern parts of the lower west and southwest districts. In Perth, 11 degrees overnight before a cloudy Wednesday with a top of 23. Very high chance of showers, most likely in the late afternoon and evening. The chance of a thunderstorm too.
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0: Yes, well, hello and how are you? Philip Clark with you on ABC Radio. This is Night Live and we're into the last hour of the program. Extremely good to be with you and thanks for dropping in. Just 6 minutes after one, it's six after 11 in WA. It's 24 to one in South Australia and the Northern Territory. It's six after 1 a.m. in Port Moresby. And in Tuvalu, Fiji and Kiribati, it's 6 minutes past three. Good to be with you as well. All right, we've got a few questions left in the Mighty Challenge and then issues of the day. Your power bill will fall by, says the government, up to 10% from July 1 as renewables pass the 50% mark of providing power in Australia. I wonder what your situation is with regard to that and how you're adapting to the change and what you reckon about it all. 1-300-800-222 is the number. You might have heard our discussion on housing in the first hour too and puncturing some of the myths about housing. You wonder what you made of that. Give us a call, 1-300-800-222. Or you might have some other issues too that you want to raise. We've got time to do this in this last hour in our issues of the day. But first up, we have to clean up a little thing called
1: the Mighty Challenge.
0: Where we were up to question number 18. Helen was on deck and, we had a choice of topic here. Hi, Helen. Welcome back.
2: Yes. So, we'll stay in olives, I think.
0: We're staying in olives, all right. Question number 18. Just before we go on, by the way, Phineas says, good on you, Betty, love you. I hope I can hear you for a lot longer, and rightly so. All right, question 18, olives. Which peppers are traditionally used to stuff Spanish olives?
2: Peppers.
0: Which peppers are traditionally used to stuff Spanish olives?
2: I'll say jalapenos or however you pronounce
0: it. No, not the jalapenos. Not the jalapenos. No, not correct. George from Melville in WA. G'day, George.
3: Hi, Phil. How are you?
0: Pretty good. Which peppers are traditionally used to stuff Spanish olives?
3: No idea, Bill.
0: No good? Thanks, George. No good. Cameron from South Perth. Hi, Cameron.
4: Yeah, good morning.
0: Morning. We're up to question 18 here. Olives. Which peppers are traditionally used to stuff Spanish olives?
4: Capsicum.
0: No, it's not capsicums. No, they have a specific name. It's not capsicums. Roz from Bundoora. G'day, Roz.
5: Good day, Phil.
0: Hello.
5: Actually, I thought Betty was lovely too, but I thought when they got the tick of health, I thought she had the ticker of health.
0: Well, it does sound as though she does have the ticker of health. 95 coming up. It's a pretty good effort, isn't it?
5: Good on her.
0: Mm, exactly. All right. Question 18, olives. Which peppers are traditionally used to stuff Spanish olives?
5: Well, the ones I had tonight were red, so it's pretty basic, but I don't know. Is it too basic? Are they red peppers?
0: Well, they have a name.
5: They have a name, which I cannot recall.
0: No, you're right. You're right about the colour.
5: Someone will know red peppers.
0: Thanks. Thanks, Roz.
5: No.
0: See ya. Bye-bye. All right, the lines are free, 1-300-800-222. What are we after here? Jane from Homebush has got the right answer. Chris from the Northern Rivers. Yes, correct. Paul says, by the way, electricity is not dropping in South Australia. It's going up. We have the most renewables. Yeah, I know, Paul. You might like to call and explain that to me too because that is correct. I think South Australian households on a flat rate are expecting an increase of about 1.5%. 1-300-800-222, Matt from Holland Park. G'day, Matt. Hi, Matt. Hello, what happened to Matt? Matt. Matt, I'll put you on hold just in case you're there, but we can't find you. What about Philip from Cairns? G'day, Phil.
6: How you going?
0: Not bad. Which peppers are traditionally used to stuff Spanish olives?
6: I'm going to say red bell peppers.
0: No, not red bell peppers. Thanks, Philip. No, not correct. Ray from Yarunga. G'day, Ray.
7: Hi, Phil.
0: Which peppers are traditionally used to stuff Spanish olives?
7: Capers.
0: Not capers, no. Not capers. Catherine Brezavar. That is correct. That is correct. Melissa in Templestowe, correct. Chris from Davern Park, correct. Chris from Beecroft, correct. What about Helen from Broome? Hello, Helen.
8: Hello.
0: Hello.
8: You buy those olives and they say they're stuffed with pimento.
0: Oh, so your answer is?
8: Pimento.
0: Correct. Yes, exactly.
8: I don't know what a pimento is.
0: Well, you do now. It's a pepper.
8: That's what it says on the label.
0: It does, yes. That's right.
8: Yes.
0: Yes, they're traditionally stuffed with a pepper called a pimento. All right, question number 19. We're in olives, but you could move to famous Jessie's if you want.
8: I might go with the Jessie's.
0: Famous Jessie's. Question number 19. Which famous American outlaw was shot by Robert Ford on the 3rd of April, 1882?
8: Jesse, what in the hell was his name? Jesse Jones, no, Jesse James. Jesse James.
0: What's your answer?
8: Jesse James.
0: Correct. Yes, his name is Jesse James. Yeah. It was. All right, question number 20, Helen. Famous yes. Jessies?
8: Yes, hopefully I'll get Jesse Owens.
0: Played by Aaron Paul, the drug dealer Jesse Pinkman was a main character of which American TV series?
8: Oh, the only drugs TV series I know is Breaking Bad.
0: Is that your answer?
8: Yes.
0: Correct. Correct. Oh. It was. It was Breaking Bad. Jesse Pinkman was one of the main characters in the series Breaking Bad. Very good TV show. 1, 2, 3, 4, 5 left. Okay, 2 in famous Jessies, 3 in olives.
8: I'll stay with the Jessies, thanks.
0: At the 1936 Olympics, Helen.
8: Yes. I know this one.
0: Which African-American athlete won gold medals in the 100... long jump, the 200 metres and the 4x100 metre relay?
8: Jesse Owens.
0: Jesse Owens, correct, yes. Ah, you got it. Oh, dear.
8: Now, I think I've run out of luck now. But I'll
0: well, there's one left Jesse. In famous Jessies and three
8: yes,
0: left
8: I'll
0: in...
8: Yes, I'll go with... I can't think of any other Jessies.
0: Famous Jessies. Famous Jessies, yes?
8: Yes.
0: All which right. American singer had a 1980 hit with Jesse?
8: Jesse. No.
0: Sometimes that works. Sometimes.
8: American singer. Take a pick. I don't know. 1980 when?
0: 1980.
8: Hello?
0: 1980, yeah.
8: 1980, was it? Look, I don't know. Harry Belafonte.
0: Not Harry, no. Good on you. See you, Ellen.
8: Okay.
0: Bye-bye. Not Harry. Good old Harry Belafonte. Righto, who's going to have a crack at this? Jill from... WA. G'day, Jill.
9: Oh, gee whiz. I rang up pimento.
0: Pimentos. Yeah, I know. We're a bit stuck there for a while, but we got it in the end. Pimento.
9: I thought somebody would get it really quick, and I thought, oh, well, no. Blow me down. Well, hello. Nice
0: hello. Well, hello, again. Jill. Yes, hello. How are you? Hey, we're in famous Jessie's. Which American singer had a 1980 hit with Jessie?
9: Look, I don't know. Give me an olive question, will you? See you, Phil.
0: See you, bye. All righty. If that's the way it's going to be, what about Jodie in Gippsland? Hi, Jodie.
10: Hi, Phil.
0: What do you reckon? Which American singer had a 1980 hit with Jesse?
10: I don't know. All I can say is Rick Springfield.
0: No,
10: that's all.
0: Jesse's
10: girl.
0: Oh, yeah, Jesse's girl, of course. No, not correct, but thank you anyway. No. Reese is in Canada. G'day, Reese.
11: Good day.
0: Hey. Just talking to us from Vancouver, one of the nicest cities in the world.
11: Well, a bit rainy today.
0: What's that? Oh, is it raining today?
11: Okay. A little bit rainy.
0: Oh, well, doesn't matter. Beautiful place. Question 22. We're in Famous Jessie's. Which American singer had a 1980 hit with Jessie?
11: If it isn't Jesse McCartney, then I don't know.
0: Okay. Thank you, Reese. It's not Jesse McCartney. No, it's not. All right. Michael from Vermont. G'day, Michael.
12: I'm just thinking maybe Rick Springfield.
0: No, we've had Rick Springfield. Do you want to have another crack?
12: I've got no idea.
0: No good. All righty. Rachel in Canberra. Hi, Rachel. Hi, Rachel.
13: Hi, how are you going?
0: Yeah, good. Question 22. Which American singer had a 1980 hit with Jessie?
13: Would it be Carly Simon?
0: It was. Jessie!

0: Yes. All right. Carly Simon. Very good, Rachel. A couple of people texting and say, you know, Phil, that pimento is just the Spanish word for pepper. Well, that's true, but you know, but still, that's what we don't say this stuff. Well, we yeah, okay, all right. I mean, I see where people are going on this. Fair enough.
1: Lucky I didn't get that question.
0: Yeah, no, I mean, like, you know. All right, we've got three left. They're in olives, so we're in pimento territory here.
1: Gosh. Right.
0: Mm-hmm. They're all in olives. Question number 23. The flag of which Mediterranean island features two crossed olive branches beneath a map of the country?
1: Not Greece. Say the question again, please.
0: The flag of which Mediterranean island features two crossed olive branches beneath a map of the country?
1: Sicily?
0: Not Sicily. Sorry, Rach. Thank you. Not Sicily, no. Scott in Perth. Hello, Scott.
2: Yes.
0: The flag of which Mediterranean island features two crossed olive branches beneath a map of the country?
2: Mediterranean, was it?
0: Yes.
2: Cyprus?
0: Cyprus is correct, yes. It is. It's Cyprus. Two left. They're in both in olives. Which Provençal condiment is made from olives, capers and anchovies?
2: Oh, my God. yeah, I'm going to have to pass on that one.
0: No good.

0: Peter, I did call up, but I missed my pet at the pickled pepper.
1: Which Provençal condiment is made from olives, capers and anchovies?
0: I do not know. Grenache.
1: Not Grenache, no. Peter's pickled peppers, it may well be. No, it's not. Jenny from Narre Warren. G'day, Jenny.
2: Oh, hiya, Phil.
1: What are we after here? Which Provençal condiments made from olives, capers and anchovies?
2: Well, I don't know, but the only condiment I know that's, well, definitely got a lot of olive in it, is tapenade.
1: Correct. Very good.
2: Didn't realise it had anchovies in it.
1: Tapenade is made from olives, capers and anchovies. It comes from Provençal. Oh. There you go.
2: Oh, wow.
1: All right. Well, yes.
2: Here we are.
1: Here we are. Question 25 to win the magnet, Jenny.
2: Okay.
1: This will be your what, second one?
2: No, I've actually won. I've got one.
1: Oh, four. I see.
2: They're going back a while now.
1: Yeah, no, that's all right. That's all right. We like to see thoroughbreds in the race, Jenny.
2: Yeah. I wouldn't say that.
1: Question 25 to win the magnet and tonight's competition. We're in olives. Which bird brought an olive branch to Noah at the end of the flood?
2: Well, that was a dove.
1: Correct. Yes, it was. It was a dove that brought an olive branch to Noah at the end of the flood, and he thought, hey, by the look of that, the flood might be over.
2: Lands around, yeah.
1: Must be land around. There are a few logical inconsistencies with this story, but anyway.
2: Yes, yes.
1: But you know what? Just a few. Let's not go into it right now.
2: Not the time.
1: Neither the time nor the place. All right. Very good. We'll put you back on hold, get some details from you, and get this magnet out to you. Thank you. Annette from Perth had the dove. Frank from Mount Evelyn had the dove. Joyce from Perth had a dove. Morgan, Marie from Altona, and plenty of others as well. Very nice challenge, everyone.
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And I don't know whether you listened to the housing discussion we had at the start of the show, which was interesting. My expert economists arguing, well, puncturing a few of the myths in the housing crisis, as it's known, in particular, whether or not we are building enough houses. They suggested that, in fact, there were enough houses. The issues were concerned with other aspects of the market. You might have some thoughts about that. 1-300-800-222. Also, for issues of the day, the energy market, you probably came across this. I'm sure it's good news that your power bill is going to fall by up to 10% from July 1 as renewables and batteries deployed have soared across Australia. And now, for the very first time in December, apparently, the renewable energy tipped over to 50% for the first time. So more than half the country is being powered by renewables. This has meant cheaper electricity, apparently, and households in New South Wales and Southeast Queensland will see electricity prices fall by up to 10%. I wonder whether this is you. Have you made a transition of your border battery? How's it all going? How's your bill going anyway? 1-300-800-222 is the number. If you'd like to give us a call. Or there might be some other issues too, which you would like to raise for yourself. So that's fine too. 1-300-800-222 lines are free. Give us a call. Here's Blondie.

0: Yes. Heart of Glass, Blondie, one of Albo's favourite singers, actually. I think Albo is Blondie, isn't it? I think it is. 1-300-800-222. Thank you, Annette from Perth. A pimento has slight spice, whereas a bell pepper doesn't. Yeah. Do you love olives? I love olives myself. I especially like those big, fat green ones, the big Spanish green ones with the pep in them. You like them? Tell me how much you like olives. 1-300-800-222. We wanted to talk about electricity prices too. Lines are free. 1-300-800-222 is the number. Lines free. Grab one. Jack from Aberdeen. G'day, Jack.
1: Oh, hello, Philip.
0: Hello.
1: One of my least liked things about my electricity bill is the daily charge.
0: Oh, now, this is the usage charge thing.
1: Yes, usage charge. That nearly always outdollars my daily usage. I try to get under a dollar's worth of electricity each day.
0: Solar. Have you got panels yet?
1: I've got panels.
0: Yeah.
1: I haven't had a bill. I haven't had to pay a bill since it was put in some nearly 6 years ago.
0: Really?
1: But even so, what my solution for that would be is for if you have solar power, you get to pay half of that daily charge. And that would justify the lousy deal you get on the feed-in tariff.
0: Mm. This is the problem they got, though, with the grid, isn't it? It only happened
1: after they privatised it.
0: It's a big expense.
1: Now we're paying for corporate pensions and all this wonderful stuff that the big guys get at our expense.
0: Yeah, it's a big expensive thing. So who's going to pay for the grid then, Jack? That's the problem, isn't it?
1: Well, electricity companies make profits, but hide it from the tax man in other ways. They could pay it easily and still not pay tax.
0: No, I'm thinking. But
1: shareholders will revolt against things like that.
0: Yeah,
1: it's not going to happen quickly. It may happen, but not quickly.
0: No, I'm just thinking, you know, with the growing number of panels and batteries and so on, that people are going to use and interact less and less with the grid. So who's going to, like, in the end, who's going to pay for the grid?
1: Well, what will happen will be little local communities will have a local grid with a battery.
0: Yeah.
1: And that should happen. I'm in a bit of strife at the moment. My place got hit by lightning a couple of months ago.
0: I lost
1: my NBN and a few circuits in the house. And I can't get any help for that because electrical problems are so expensive.
0: Yeah.
1: And
0: you're saying your house got hit by lightning, Jack?
1: Oh, the wires out on the street, it knocked out my, it killed my modem totally, killed my landline. It killed my PC. I've since got a new transformer for it. It's back on the road, only just.
0: Mm.
1: And I've lost lights in the east wing of my house.
0: Okay.
1: That way.

0: For how do you feed you? How do you,
1: hang beyond on. My control. I've been closed since the end of COVID, put it that way.
0: But hang on, Jack, you're saying since the start of the year you've only spent $200.
1: No, I've made $200. $200 income. I still have to pay. Don't forget, I pay full fare.
0: Yeah, yeah.
1: I can see some bright points of it, and I hope it makes a great podcast one day. My travails.
0: Mm. Yeah,
1: but
0: well,
1: it's
0: you
1: my
0: are...
1: idea just to halve the daily usage charge, because half the time, in theory, the sun's in the sky half of the time.
0: Yeah.
1: So they're getting sun, even if it's dribs and drabs in the late and early of the day.
0: Yeah, yeah.
1: And they're getting their profit margin on what they take from you is six times what they give you.
0: Yep.
1: And that is enough to fund that decrease in daily charge.
0: Okay.
1: That's my theory.
0: Thank you, Jack. I'll see what others think, mate.
1: I hope they take some notice.
0: Okay.
1: Thank you, Phil.
0: Thank you, mate. Look after yourself.
1: Yeah.
0: Good on you. Bye-bye. 1-300-800-222 is the number. That's pretty thrifty, isn't it? $200 income for the whole year. Wow. I mean, I presume Jack's getting the pension. I presume. Not bad going. Ross from Scoresby says, hang on, we already paid for the grid. Then they sold it to private business. Super smart. Exactly, Ross. Exactly. It's the same with a lot of these assets, isn't it? But the poles and wires, they were paid for. They were. You might have recalled that expert opinion, Mrs. Clark and Dorr, explaining the energy market to us.
2: Thanks for joining us.
3: My pleasure to be with you, Brian. Good evening.
2: Now, you're a consultant in the energy market.
3: Yes, indeed. That's what I do.
2: Now, we've got a crisis in energy, haven't we? The Prime Minister's been waving a yellow card all week.
3: Well, Brian, we do face some significant issues with the energy market. I think that can be said.
2: Yeah, but I thought we had gas and electricity coming out our ears.
3: Yeah, we do, Brian. But I don't think it's any secret that we're confronting serious challenges with the energy market.
2: Well, let's talk about this energy market.
3: Well, in Australia, you buy energy on an energy market. You're either buying it at a spot price or you're buying it in terms of a longer contractual agreement, Brian, with a supplier.
2: But didn't all the energy in this country, wasn't it owned by the Australian people?
3: Yeah, we fixed that.
2: Well, it was all owned by governments. I mean, they built it with our money.
3: Yes, that's right, Brian, but it was hopelessly inefficient, and a few years ago a lot of it was privatised.
2: Who said it was hopelessly inefficient?
3: The people who wanted to buy it, Brian.
2: How'd they sell that idea to the people who already owned it?
3: Well, it was obviously going to result in lower prices to the consumer, Brian, because there were so many other players coming into the market.
2: More electricity producers?
3: No, more billing companies, Brian, but the key element was choice. They were being offered a greater choice.
2: Choice of what?
3: Choice of what?
2: Yeah.
3: No, the watts were exactly the same, Brian. The choice was in who you could buy them from.
2: So who bought the infrastructure?
3: Well, a lot of that is still government-owned. If you take the state of Victoria, for example, still government-owned.
2: Owned by the Victorian government?
3: No, owned by the Singapore government and the Chinese government, Brian. But to answer your question, it's still government-owned.
2: So why did the prices go through the roof? I mean, what happened when they removed the carbon tax to lower prices? What happened?
3: What happened to prices?
2: Yeah.
3: Well, they doubled, Brian. But, of course, that's only going to affect you if you're buying energy.
2: But isn't that what people are doing, buying energy in the market?
3: Well, yes, theoretically, Brian, but you can only buy it if it's there. You can't buy it if it's not there. And remember, a lot of these outages have occurred at times of serious, extreme weather events.
2: Yeah, but wouldn't an extreme weather event be a fair test of the system?
3: Yeah, we don't have a system, Brian.
2: We have an energy market.
3: We've got an energy market.
2: Right.
3: Yeah.
2: And what's gas got to do with this?
3: Oh, gas is important because the job of the regulator, Brian, when demand goes through the roof, is to generate extra capacity using gas.
2: How do they do that?
3: Well, they don't, Brian. They can't. They haven't got any gas.
2: But we export billions of dollars of gas.
3: That's right. But by definition, that's exported, Brian. That's gone offshore. We need some of that gas here.
2: But they get a better price for exporting.
3: They get
2: it.
3: A better price here. It's a market, Brian. This is part of the problem.
2: But surely all this operates in around government policy.
3: Oh, yes. There's overarching government policy.
2: Well, tell me, what's the government policy?
3: Well, goodness.
2: What happened there?
3: Well, just wait till the lights come on, Brian, and then perhaps ask me that last one again.
2: Which one?
3: The one about government policy. I'll try and imagine there is some.
0: Clark and Dorr on the energy market.
4: Nightlife with Philip Clark
5: on ABC Radio.
0: Yeah, Carmen at Work says my biggest bugbear is the daily charge. Yes, but as my other texter says, the grid gives us resilience. People need to stop complaining. 1-300-800-222. Lines are free. Grab one. Dee from Warrigal. G'day, Dee.
6: Yeah,

0: Hi, Dee. Yeah, go on.
1: Yes. Look, what I get so annoyed about is with the old vacuum cleaners, I could vacuum all day. I could do all the houses in the street if I wanted to. Now I have to plug the thing in for 4 hours to use it for 20 minutes.
0: That's because they're on batteries, you mean?
1: Yeah, that's where the electricity it goes sky high. It's absolutely ridiculous, these stupid battery things, battery vacuums, and then you've got to...
0: Well, I think don't they use less electricity than... I mean, you're saying the old Electrolux, you just plug it in the wall and away you go. But, I mean, that...
1: Just go, yeah.
0: Yeah, but that was using juice too, wasn't it?
1: Yeah, but only as long as you used your vacuum cleaner. With these, you've got to plug them in for 4 hours to be able to use it for 20 minutes.
0: Oh, I see. You're sitting there, I'm sitting there using the juice for 4 hours even though I'm not doing any vacuuming.
1: Yeah. Gotcha. And, of course, even those dustbusters, when you first get them, you've got to plug them in for about 15 hours. That's ridiculous. They're about 2 foot long.
0: Isn't the idea that they don't use much juice, Dee?
1: But that's what I mean. You're still using it. You have to plug it in for that long before you can use it for 20 minutes. That's ridiculous. And with your cars, you've got to plug them in for hours, leaving them overnight. Now, who wants to leave electricity on overnight? I mean, you turn your TVs off, you turn everything off except your fridge, you know, and yet they expect people to plug in their cars for hour after hour after hour so they can go, you know, a few 100 miles up the road if they're lucky.
0: So, Dee, you're not a big fan of batteries by the sound of it.
1: No, I hate the things. Yeah. A friend of mine many years ago, he worked on those solar things in cars. And when they first did it, they had batteries things. They had half a dozen car batteries on the floor of the car to see. And then he said, that's going to take a lot of juice. And, of course, then they got the solar power and whatever. But these batteries, they're no different. They are still taking oodles of time, of power, you know, 4 hours.
0: Oh, yeah, but I don't think they use as much power, do they, as if you plug the old, you know, Hoover or Electrolux into the PowerPoint.
1: But they've got to be taking a certain amount.
0: Yeah, no, they are taking a certain amount.
1: Your tent. You have to plug them in for 4 hours, use them for 20 minutes. That's absolutely ridiculous.
0: I must say, I've still got one of the old plug-in ones.
1: I've got the oldies too, and I love the old vacuums. But, you know, when I bought these new things, I thought, oh, yes, I'll do the right thing. But now, oh, no way.
0: Put them on the marketplace, Dee, and go and buy a regular vacuum cleaner with an extension cord.
1: Oh, I've still got them. I've got one.
0: Hey, why have you got so many vacuum cleaners? Do you vacuuming the whole street or something?
1: Oh, well, I've got. Do you remember the old Hoovers?
0: Yeah.
1: Look very long.
0: You mean the upright Hoovers?
1: No, the round ones.
0: The round barrel ones. Yeah,
1: they looked like a space thing, a space, you know.
0: I remember.
1: UFOs thing, the round ones. Yeah, Hoovers. So I've got one of those, needs attention. But I've got a couple of old vacuum cleaners here. But I thought, I'm just going to go back to those.
0: get yourself an old upright one, Dee, one of the old, you know, good old sucky upright Hoovers. They were good.
1: Oh, yes, yeah. I've got one of those here somewhere. I got them all, you know.
0: You're the vacuum lady of the street, Dee.
1: Yeah, just about.
0: don't you think Dee's a sucker? She isn't. She's the vacuum lady of the street.
1: A friend used to collect vacuum cleaners. I'm into other old collecting stuff. And yes, he had these vacuums, so I sort of inherited them when I lost him. But so there's a couple here.
0: All right. Well, nice to hear, Dee, and we'll see what others think about your views on all this. But appreciate your call.
1: Yeah. Okay, thanks.
0: Thanks, Dee. Bye bye. 1-300-800-222 is the number. Chris says, "Wouldn't the inverter sort power through the PowerPoint?" my texter says, "Lol, this is the problem. People have no freaking idea." Chris in the Southern Water says, Phil, why don't you just buy an extension cord with a normal vacuum cleaner? She does have that. A museum could be interested in the vacuum, says my texter. Peter from Rollerstone. G'day, Pete.
2: Yes, good morning.
0: Hi.
2: There's also a new pricing con which has been advertised extensively.
0: Oh, yeah.
2: Where they're saying if you use the power in the high priority period or the high demand period, which of course is after 5 o'clock at night,
0: yeah,
2: and most people don't have an option because that's when they're cooking tea, for the, especially nowadays when both family members or both adults are usually working. And so they promote if you use the power during the day, it's cheaper. But of course, no one's home unless it's sort of the only occasional put the washing machine on then. But most of the power is used after 5 p.m. at night in the evening.
0: Yeah.
2: And so they're charging extra for that and making more out of the power when people don't have any option than people can save by using it during the day.
0: Yeah, that's true. I mean, this idea of of shoving it through in the middle of the day, I mean, it's all very well. I mean, there's a government plan that says that they have to offer you free power at some point during the day too. But this is the thing. I mean, as you say, Peter, everybody raising a family these days is a two income. If you've got a mortgage, you're on two incomes, aren't you?
2: Yeah. And so that's where it's sort of, so they just run it. It's a bit like the other sort of adverts you see about, is it percentage of the country or percentage of the population?
0: Yeah.
2: At least batteries are giving people a chance to save their own power and benefit directly when they can't put it back into the network because, you know, towns in WA's north especially, the take-up of solar was so high that they couldn't all get a refund on power back into the network. It just wasn't required.
0: No, I get it. I get it. I mean, I get it. I mean, I think that a lot of people once thought, well, hang on, you know, why are we buying all these batteries? Because after we have an electricity grid, which we've paid for over a long period of time, and therefore that's a massive public asset, and, you know, aren't we just rebuilding another grid with batteries and solar and so on? But it's not, we're not really doing that by the sound of it. What we are doing is providing some stability for the big grid.
2: Supposedly, yes.
0: Supposedly.
2: And of course, the gas companies keep reminding us that their power is always available because nothing else is.
0: Yeah. All right, Pete, good to talk, mate. Thank you. 1-300-800-222 is the number. Gordon from Ballina. G'day, Gordon.
3: Oh, g'day, Phil. How are you?
0: Oh, I'm all right, Gordon. Yeah, not bad.
3: Terrific. Hey, I just wanted to say, I remember distinctly about 2 weeks ago, there was a news item on the ABC which said Australia, at that time, Australia had achieved 45.6 I think they said, or 44.5. I can't remember which one, but it's one of those two.
0: Yeah.
3: I think it was 44.5% of all electricity was derived from renewable sources.
0: Yeah, well, apparently in December, the country was 50% running on renewables. First time.
3: Oh. Oh, last December.
0: Yeah.
3: Wow.
0: Yeah.
3: Oh, well, anyway, I would say congratulations to the Albanese government because they're on track, you know.
0: All right. So you know that there are government media monitors out there, Gordon, who are monitoring every phone call we make here on Nightlife. And what they'll have done is sample you, Gordon, again, and they'll... You'll find yourself up on a billboard. What did you say again, Gordon?
3: I said, hooray for Albanese.
0: Good on you, Gordon. Good on you. Gordon, you are going to be on a billboard coming to you very shortly. Gordon from Ballina. Good on you, Albo. You're on the right track. See you, mate.
3: Okay. See you.
0: Bye. Yes, 1-300-800-222 is the number. If you have a battery and you know how to use a timer on the dishwasher, washing machines, you can use and buy cheap power when it's in excess. Yeah, look, I suppose that's right. If you get yourself really organised, we all should club together to buy D a RoboVac, says our texter. Should do a segment on vacuums. I've never used one of those things. Do they work? 1-300-800-222. Do they work? Jim in Campbelltown says, my mate drove a petrol-powered car relying on fuel from afar, but when pumps ran dry, he waved a goodbye and now drives an electric Tesla. Oh, yeah, I know. You'd have to. Do you want to buy a Tesla from Elon Musk? That's the question, isn't it? Robert from Wingham. G'day.
4: How you going?
0: About
4: 5 or 6 years ago, they changed my meter on the wall outside.
0: Did they?
4: And
0: Did you get their name, Robert?
4: No, we'd have a clue, but we just turned up there because I'm in the 80s, of course.
0: Yeah.
4: So I didn't pay too much attention until I got a bill.
0: Yeah.
4: And I find out that all three rates are all peak. I don't have off peak. I don't have mini, whatever you call it.
0: Yeah.
4: Everything's peak. And I've been trying for the last 4 years to try and find out how do I change it. And everyone shoves me from this post to that post, and I still haven't found out how I get it changed. Any clues?
0: I wonder whether someone would know this. I mean, I don't know, Robert, because they changed my meter too, and I've looked at the meter and, you know, but I mean, I look at the meter like blokes look at under the bonnet of a car. You know, I stare for a while and then I close the door. Thank you.
4: You're like me, because mine's up high.
0: Yeah.
4: And the eyes aren't the best.
0: Yeah.
4: And I just said, oh, new meter.
0: Same here. I looked at it and I thought, oh, a new meter. Then closed the fuse box door and went inside.
4: And no one tells you anything.
0: No, they don't.
4: I still can't find out from any energy companies, any of them, who put it in and how do I get it changed. And this has been going on for years.
0: I don't know, Robert. Somebody might know and might call us, okay? So keep listening, all right?
4: I will. Thank you very much, mate.
0: Thank you. 1-300-800-222 is the number. Brad in Wattle Grove says, whatever Gordon from Ballina's on, I want some. Gordy from Ballina. See, the media monitors, they've been ripping the piece of paper out of the printer right now and saying, look, we got one, Gordon from Ballina. We're on the right track. RoboVacs are a small, expensive carpet sweep, says my texter. Yeah, I did look at them. I think that's not going to work. I don't know. Andrew says, Phil, one day last year, the whole of Australia ran on renewable energy. Also, with a battery, you can tell it to charge off peak and then use it at peak. So in theory, you wouldn't need panels. Hang on, but what charges the battery, Andrew? What charges the battery? Don't you use the panels to charge the battery? 1-300-800-222. Chris on the Night Watch says, I think smart meters actually use a baseline charging regime. Mike from Ardlethan. G'day, Mike.
5: G'day, mate. Mate, just a quick one about these things. Nobody's doing all the arithmetic on the solar panels and batteries.
0: Yeah, go on.
5: In 15 years' time, the batteries wear out. They've got to be replaced.
0: That's true.
5: And in 30 years' time,
0: they can be recycled, though, apparently.
5: Not completely, no. And there's only one facility in Melbourne, and they're running flat out and can't keep up.
0: Mm. Yeah, I think that's right at the moment, actually. Yeah. That might change, but I think you're right at the moment. Yeah, go on.
5: Yeah, solar panels have got a 30-year lifespan, and they're only 75% recyclable.
0: Mm-hmm.
5: And then they've got to be replaced. Mm-hmm. So in 30 years' time, you replace your batteries twice and your solar panels once. Work out the numbers, and you'll find you're actually going backwards by having solar panels and batteries.
0: Mm. Yeah, that's an interesting argument. We have run this argument once before on the program, and I think there were people who contested that. I mean, you're right what you say, that they do need replacing. But you're right what you say about renewable. They can be recycled, but in practice they're not so much at the moment. But that is apparently changing. But I don't know. I don't know. I don't know whether the numbers. I mean, I hear what you're saying about the numbers. But given
5: research, I can assure you it's about right.
0: But given that it's, I mean, I know when we've had Finn Peacock from the solar company on, he says if you buy a sort of think a 16 kilowatt system, it's usually you're ahead by 6 years. After 6 years, you're not paying for anything because you've paid off the capital.
5: You've still got to replace them every 15 years for batteries.
0: Yeah, I know. So, but given that you haven't paid for any electricity, you are ahead by the time you need replacing. Mm-hmm. So I don't know how that sum works. That's all I'm saying, Mike.
5: Well, what I'm saying is, what a battery going to cost you in 15 years' time?
0: Yeah. Maybe less than they cost today.
5: Hey, come on. Prices go up, not down.
0: Hang on. In solar things, that's not right, Mike. I mean, solar panel costs have gone down and battery costs have gone down. They haven't gone up.
5: Well, I don't think that's going to continue. They're going to find a way to screw us again.
0: That's another matter, Mike. That's another matter.
5: Yeah. One other small detail is, what is our Minister of the Environment going to do with all the leftover wind turbines when they got to be replaced in 20 years' time?
0: Yeah.
5: They are not recyclable.
0: What, wind turbines, surely?
5: They're not.
0: They're steel.
5: No. They're made of a composite of fiberglass, aluminium, carbon fiber, and some other weird ass material. I'm not too sure what. And the Americans can't recycle it. The Europeans can't. So what can we do?
0: Mm.
5: Yeah. The Americans just dig a hole and bury them.
0: Don't know, Mike. But thank you. Yeah. Thanks for raising
5: it. Help with the landfill.
0: See you, mate. Bye bye. As I say, a lot of that is contested. That's all I'd say about it. Rachel from Canberra. Hello.
6: Hi. I just wanted to add to that. Well, not really.
0: Yeah.
6: Most people have got most of the points right. I worked in the solar industry.
0: Yeah.
6: It's easy to be critical of the government.
0: Of course.
6: They were trying to promote solar energy, so panels were around for 20 years and no one was touching them because they were too expensive. So they found a way to make it better for people to buy them. The advice is to do the numbers, and if the numbers work for you, then, you know, go ahead. Don't worry about what's going to happen in 30 years because nobody knows.
0: Yeah, I think Finn Peacock would say the same thing. He said if you buy a 16-kilowatt system, he said, which will run the normal house, he said, not battery, just panels, he said after 6 years you're ahead. I mean, so you're basically not paying anything for electricity pretty much.
6: That's right. And you've also got to factor in, like, if you were paying the money in bills, then you'd be paying interest on your mortgage and that sort of thing as well.
0: All that, yeah.
6: There's one thing I'd like to add, though, which hasn't come up yet, and we'll probably have to wait another 20 years for it.
0: Mm.
6: The solar panels are great, and they absorb electricity. And, you know, the European countries were wondering why it took us so long to, you know, get with the program.
0: A big sunny country like ours, yeah.
6: Yeah, that's right. I mean, Germany imports their electricity from Spain. They basically lease land in Spain to put panels up to send back to Germany. But there's another technology which is more efficient. And so to the point where the previous gentleman was talking about resources that go into solar panels, and it uses far less resources, and it basically concentrates solar powers using mirrors. So you don't have to use as much silicon to make the solar panels. You just use mirrors to concentrate it into a tower, and then it uses a simple reaction to then create steam and you know, generate electricity.
0: These things work,
6: where you're going to put it, because there's always a NIMBY element.
0: I think on any dispassionate look at it, these solar technologies are the future, aren't they? They are.
6: Well, no, there's one working at the ANU and has been for the last 20 years.
0: I don't mean they're in the future. I mean, this is the future and what we should be doing in a country like ours.
6: But for example, the Liddell power station, they could have used a lot of that infrastructure to set up a concentrated solar power thing, but it's just not on the government's radar. They've got too many other things to think about, and it's not too hard. It's just something else that they don't want to think about just at the moment. But electrician reminded me the other day, we need to focus on the grid. because as nice as it would sound to, you know, everyone to have their own little system, we still need the grid to yeah. share the electricity around, for example, you know, when one place has sun and the other place has wind. We need the grid.
0: Absolutely. I mean, it's the same.

0: the reticulated water system. I mean, I think everyone should collect water in tanks. You know, that's a good idea too. But you can't not have a water system that, you know, that sends water around because it's the basis of a city in our society, isn't it? I mean, you know, really.
1: That's it. The Romans invented it.
0: That's right. And you know what? They had everything. They didn't have electricity. They couldn't argue about electricity like we do because they didn't have that, but they did have everything else. Yeah.
1: That's right.
0: Anyway, it's interesting. It's on the way. 50% in December, and by the look of it, that's only going to get better.
1: Great news. Yeah. It's great news, yeah. See if we can get to 80 by 2030.
0: I have my doubts, but I hope, yeah.
1: We were aiming to have 100% by 2020.
0: That's right.
1: But anyway, we'll get there eventually, I guess.
0: On your Rach. Thanks.
1: Thank you.
0: Appreciate it. Thank you. Bye-bye. Yes, 1-300-800-222 is my number.
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0: All right, that's it for me, but Francis is going to look after you after this. Hi, Francis.
4: Hey, Philip. Fascinated by that conversation. We've just in the last couple of months installed a battery to complement our solar panels on the roof. Mm. Yes, it's been, it was more a philosophical position as much as anything else that we could and we should, and so we did.
0: How long do you reckon it'll take you to pay it off?
4: I'm not even looking at that so much. Right. Maybe I'm fortunate not to have to think about that, but I think it would take at least about 6 or 7 years.
0: Yeah.
4: But you know, that's okay. It's quite nice to have it there. And the other thing is that the capacity to upgrade it soon if we needed to provide more power is there, so you can build upon it. So,
0: yes,
4: I agree. It's the future. It's the way we should be going if we can.
0: I think so. What's on the program tonight, Francis?
4: Going to be talking in an open line about dealing with disappointment and how you can grow from it if you choose to learn from it. So I'm going to take people's stories about having a disappointment and then deciding to do something about it. So that's something we'll talk about a bit later on.
0: Good on you. Good listening with Francis. And you and I will talk tomorrow. In the meantime, here's the news.
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0: ABC News with David Rowlands. The European Union and a growing number of its member states have summoned their respective Russian ambassadors following Moscow's threats to launch massive attacks on Ukraine. Russia has warned Western diplomats to vacate the Ukrainian capital Kyiv as it plans to target Ukraine's military infrastructure and decision-making centres. Moscow claims it's in retaliation to a drone strike on a student dormitory that killed more than 20 people, even though Ukraine has denied responsibility. European Commission spokesperson Anita Hopper says Russia is fear-mongering.
1: Russia is only trying to sow panic, issuing distress. They want fear and isolation in Ukraine and elsewhere. But we have a clear message. This will not work. In fact, the EU is maintaining its presence and operation in Kyiv.
0: Two flights carrying women and children linked to the Islamic State group have landed in Australia. Ethan Seidemann reports.
2: Two IS-linked women and seven of their children are understood to have been on board a flight that touched down at Melbourne Airport just after 4:30. Another flight, believed to be carrying 11 women and children, landed at Sydney Airport about an hour later. The group left the Al Roj camp in northern Syria last week. New South Wales police say they do not expect any arrests by the Australian Federal Police in Sydney tonight, although that could change. The latest arrivals come after another group returned earlier this month, resulting in three arrests. One woman from Sydney's West was barred from returning under a temporary exclusion order.
0: New documents reveal the Bondi gunman Naveed Akram remained on the counter-terror radar of domestic spy agency ASIO and police as recently as 2022. Defence and National Security reporter Tom Lowry has more on this story.
3: ASIO has previously said it investigated Naveed Akram in 2019, but assessed he did not pose a terror threat at that time. It's now been revealed he remained on the radar of authorities until as recently as 2022. In a submission to the Royal Commission on Anti-Semitism and Social Cohesion, ASIO says Akram was in that year subject to a residual risk process in New South Wales. The ABC has previously reported Akram was listed as a known entity after he was investigated in 2019, which saw him on a database to identify signs of radicalisation or re-engagement with networks. But he was no longer in that system by the time of the Bondi attack last year.
0: US President Donald Trump is to undergo a medical exam, putting his health under renewed public scrutiny after his efforts to dismiss concerns over his age and stamina. The 79-year-old is at the Walter Reed National Military Medical Center for what the White House describes as annual preventative medical and dental checkups. It's Trump's fourth publicly disclosed medical exam since he returned to office for a second term. As he comes and tries to project strength ahead of midterm elections that will test his sway with voters. The head of the National Anti-Corruption Commission concedes he contributed to his own downfall as he prepares to step down from the role 2 years early. Paul Brereton will resign as commissioner in July amid intense scrutiny over his ongoing links to defence and his handling of the commission's investigation into the robo-debt scheme. Under questioning from Greens Senator David Shoebridge during estimates, Mr Brereton denied any impropriety but agreed that he'd become a distraction for the agency.
4: Do you accept any responsibility for that?
5: I think everyone contributes to their own downfall, if you like, in some ways, and I'm sure I have contributed to this in some ways.
0: Commonwealth Bank CEO Matt Comyn says the government's capital gains tax should not discourage people from investing in new businesses. The changes announced in the federal budget have prompted competing claims about how they'll affect investors and future generations. Speaking on the ABC 730 report, Mr. Comyn says the government is trying to strike the right balance as spending pressures rise. However, he says any changes should focus on passive assets, such as housing, rather than startups and other high-risk investments.
6: If I'm just accumulating an asset and I'm passively holding that versus I'm investing in a startup, a founder, you know, a business, a junior explorer, I think that's quite different. And I don't think we want to change the incentives towards risk and enterprise and innovation.
0: And at least four people have died and another five were injured after a train crashed into a school bus at a level crossing in Belgium. This is ABC News.
7: WA's weather, showers developing south of a line Mandurah to Albany in the morning, extending eastwards to be west of a line from Shark Bay to Bremer Bay by the evening. Chance of a gusty thunderstorm southwest of Lancelin to Bremer Bay in the afternoon and evening. Isolated heavy falls possible over the southern parts of the lower west and southwest districts. In Perth, 11 degrees overnight before a cloudy Wednesday with a top of 23. Very high chance of showers, most likely in the late afternoon and evening. The chance of a thunderstorm too.
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10: G'day, welcome to Hump Day Wednesday. Hope you're well. Francis here for Trev for the rest of this week. The great man back next Monday for you here on ABC Radio Overnights. 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Here it is. 12 questions over four topics, three questions in each. 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
0: Good morning to you, and let's play the four quiz. So the four topics here this morning, the year 1989, so questions about what happened, what was big in 1989, the space race. That's always good fun. The space race, the race for the moon and beyond. Olympic scandals, events that happened within the Olympic Games that stole the headlines but broke hearts. And cryptic books. This is one I invented today because I was just sitting around going, I need a new category to play with today. And I thought, what about the idea that I will give you a cryptic clue and then you have to tell me the name of the famous novel, famous book that it comes from. I haven't made them too hard, but you have to think a little bit. And if you can answer three questions, you go into the win bin. As always, we like your messages via SMS as well. If you want to play along, if you can't, call 0437 774 774 is the SMS number, or 1300 800 222 to play. Plenty of calls coming in, so let's jump into it and go to, I think it's Daysdale in New South Wales. Kylie's first up. Hello, Kylie. How are you?
2: G'day, mate. Thanks very much for the last month. It's been absolutely great having you. Please come back if invited.
0: Thank you. I will. If I'm invited back, I will do that. Thank you very much. What are you doing this morning?
2: Well, look, mate, I'm up in Queensland. I've travelled up from the south and it's been raining, so I'm just near a tweet. I'm up here for a few days and then heading back down south, but it's been raining all trip, so it's
0: you're taking the rain with you.
2: rain in the dry season, mate.
0: Well, maybe you're taking the rain to somewhere that it's needed, so I think maybe that's a good thing. I don't know.
2: That may be the case too.
0: Just that little black cloud following your car around wherever it goes.
2: Oh, you've made me laugh. Get on your
0: What topic would you like to start with?
2: 1989.
0: Okay. What were you doing in 1989? I do need to ask.
2: I was working. There you go. I was working.
0: All right. Well, let me just give you this one. Listen to this clip from a very famous film that was a massive hit in 1989. And then tell me the name of the movie. Have a listen to this, Scotty.
3: Captain, my captain.
4: Sit down, Mr. Anderson. You hear me? Sit down. Sit down!
3: This is your final warning, Anderson. How dare you? You hear me?
4: Oh, Captain, my captain. Miss Nova Street, I warn you. Sit down. Sit down, all of you. I want you seated. Sit down.

0: Oh, Carly, stirring stuff. Captain, my captain.
1: I'm not good on movies. I'll have to pass it on to the next.
0: Oh, okay. Well, safe driving anyway. Stay.
1: Thanks, mate.
0: Try and stay dry. Talk to you soon. 1-300-800-222. Let's see if Lincoln in Berry Creek knows that one. Hello, Lincoln. How are you going?
2: Hey, Francis. How are you going tonight, mate?
0: I'm good, buddy. What was that movie?
2: Dead Poets Society.
0: Oh, it was Dead Poets Society. Stirring finish to Dead Poets Society, starring Robin, the late, great Robin Williams. Great film. Excellent. We were so young and optimistic back then, Lincoln.
2: Yeah, well, those were the days, mate.
0: All right, you got your first question away. So we can go to Cryptic Books, where I give you a bit of a cryptic clue and you tell me the name of a great book. They're not too difficult, but they're good fun. Olympic scandals, scandals that happened in the Olympic Games.
2: Yep.
0: Or the space race. What would you like to do?
2: Because you've done that. New thing. I might do the new quiz book thing.
0: The Cryptic Books. Okay, that's good on you. Okay, this is a book that was a more recent book. Here's the cryptic clue. A suburban Melbourne barbecue. One shocking moment which has untold consequences. What was the book? It was also turned into an ABC TV series about 10 years ago too. Really big book at the time.
2: What year was it?
0: About mid-2000s, I think, this book came out. Australian book.
2: It's an Australian
0: A suburban Melbourne barbecue. Something happens. One shocking moment. And it has untold consequences.
2: I'm not going to bear it, but I'll just say Australian one that I remember. Lantana.
0: Not Lantana. Oh, wow. What a film that is, too. Neil Jordan's film of that is just unbelievably good. But thank you for playing, mate.
2: Thanks, Francis. Thanks.

0: I've got no idea on that one.
1: Okay, Mario. Well, let's see you play again soon, hey?
0: Bye-bye.
1: Thank you. 1-300-800-222. Plenty of people on the SMS have got it. Billy gets it from Mangalo. So is Sally in Bustlebrook as well. So the idea of the cryptic book's title, I think, works. A relief for me. But let's see if George and Lakemba can knock this one out for us. Hello, George. How are you going?
2: Oh, Francis. Well, not too bad, considering the rain is still coming down, but everything's a bit muddy and wet and anyhow.
1: Oh, dear.
2: I will also echo what some of the other callers said. I appreciate your involvement on the airwaves over the last little while.
1: Thanks for
2: playing the Love Will Tear Us Apart. I hope you're wearing your Joy Division T-shirt. I love Mr. Albanese.
1: Now, Matty, you're nodding. I have got a Joy Division T-shirt on. I do have a Joy Division T-shirt on right now.
2: There you go. Really.
1: Sprung.
2: Okay, it's like you're going off the air because it sounds like you might be cancelled.
1: Oh, wow, that was a little bit nutty, wasn't it?
2: And also to further add to your humiliation there, I will say that Lantana was not a Neil Jordan film, that was a Ray Lawrence
1: film.
2: Neil Jordan is a British filmmaker,
1: That's a great film. Unbelievable film. Do you know the answer to this one? So this is my cryptic clue. It's a book... A suburban Melbourne barbecue, one shocking moment which has untold consequences.
2: I think I might have this book. In fact, I think I've met the author. In fact, I know I've met the author. Good Greek Australian boy, Christos Tsolkas. It's The Slap.
1: It's The Slap. What a book.
2: And of course, The Slap was performed by Lex Marinos, who you'd be very familiar with, who unfortunately passed away this last year. Didn't get as much awareness in the public as James Valentine's passing, but just another
1: titan
2: of our... Man, I knew quite well, actually, so a lovely guy.
1: Good stuff, mate. Okay, so you've got a cryptic book question done. So you've got one question down. Olympic scandals, a space race, or 1989?
2: God, they all sound so tempting. let's go, I don't know. Should I go to space race or Olympic scandals? Space race.
1: Space race it is. Okay. Listen to this, and you've got to tell me, listen to this little grab here from the news in the United States. Around 1957, and let me just find the clip for you. You've got to tell me the name. Listen to this American news report and tell me what was the name given to the famous satellite that the Soviets launched that shocked the world. Have a listen.
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4: Until 2 days ago, that sound had never been heard on this earth. Suddenly, it has become as much a part of 20th century life as the whir of your vacuum cleaner. It's a report from man's farthest frontier. One of the places where the progress of the satellite is being watched most closely is the Hayden Planetarium in New York. CBS News correspondent Richard C. Hotelet reports from there now.
5: Doug, we're in the great dome of the Hayden Planetarium in New York, and I have with me Dr. Kenneth Franklin, an astronomer on the planetarium staff. Dr. Franklin,
6: right now it's north of Auckland, New Zealand, and moving southeast. It will be, in 10 minutes, about 1,500 miles north of Little America, and in about 24 minutes it will be over Santiago, Chile, and in about 50 minutes from now it will be over Spain.
1: Famous report from 1957 when the world was freaking out because the Russians had put something into space. George and Lakemba, what was it called?
2: Yes, it was a very little ball of metal, probably about the size of a pumpkin with bits of antenna sticking out of it. It's amazing something that small caused so much of a ruckus, but it was Sputnik, and it did start the space race, literally.
1: It did indeed. Sputnik 1, 1957 was the year, and I have had the enormous pleasure and privilege of visiting the Cosmonauts Museum, both in Moscow and in the formerly closed Soviet city of Samara, where the space program was based. It's an extraordinary experience, and you do get to see the sort of the history of the Sputnik program. Unbelievable. Okay, you've got two from two. You can go to 1989 or Olympic scandals. Which one do you want to do to join the win bin?
2: I'm just 1989 might be safer, but I'm just so tempted by Olympic scandals.
1: Okay, here we go.

0: All right, Olympic scandals it is for you. Ahead of the Winter Olympics in 1994, American figure skating was scandalised by an attack on one of its female skaters orchestrated by a rival.
1: My skating was great, but my life was in shambles.

0: find out that the truth was finally gonna come out.
1: There's been a violent attack on an American athlete.
2: We all heard the cry.
3: Why?
2: We all heard that why.
3: Why?
0: Makes you cringe hearing it.
4: Oh, it still does. So, George, you've got to tell me the name of the skater who was attacked and who was the villain responsible.
5: Yeah, and I haven't actually seen the movie starring our very own Margot Robbie as Tonya Harding, called I, Tonya, but I think that must be, it sounds like it's from it. And I think it's very ironic that the music they had in the background, possibly alluding to her, the opinion they had of her, of Tonya Harding, as super tramp.
4: Indeed.
5: But, yeah, such a character aspersion spring around there.
4: Yeah.
5: And so it was the beautiful sort of angel on a pedestal now. Nancy Kerrigan was the one she attempted to break, or somebody else actually attempted to break their knee.
4: That is right.
5: And ankle and leg and...
4: Just awful. Yeah. And when you hear the actual footage, and in researching this, I did see the actual footage of Nancy Kerrigan, raw footage of her immediately after she was attacked. It is so distressing. But you're absolutely right, Georgie. In the win bin, 3 from 3, Nancy Kerrigan, who was attacked by Tonya Harding, and Tonya is an extraordinary good film. Thanks, George. Thanks for playing. 1-300-800-222 is the number to play, or 0437-774-774. George is in the win bin. You could join him. Thanks to everybody who's texting through as well. Barry in Balnarring, who saw Sputnik in the sky tonight, as well as Sam in Thornleigh. And Adela also picked up that it was Dead Poets Society, the film that we were talking about. They, on top of it there on the SMS, good morning to our friend Tara the Truckie. Where are you this morning, Tara? How are you?
6: G'day, Francis. How are you, mate? I'm around Childers at the moment.
4: Good driving this morning?
6: It is very quiet on the roads. The weather's good. As I say, no traffic. It's just nice.
4: Oh, good. Just you and me out there on the open road. I love it.
6: That's it.
4: What topic would you like to play? Olympic scandals, 1989, cryptic books, or the space race?
6: Let's go 1989, please.
4: 1989 it is for you. Okay, here's a question for you. In 1989, where would you have found Cold Chisel's guitarist and singer Ian Moss making a phone call from?
6: Ooh.
4: Was it referring to one of his songs? Where was he making his phone call from? From his hit from 1989.
6: Okay.
4: He had a couple of hits from his Matchbook album, I think it was, and this is one of them. Does the song ring a bell, Tara?
6: Oh, just say K-Sam.
4: Not K-Sam, mate. Safe driving and talk soon.
6: Thank you. Have a good night.
4: You too. 1-300-800-222 to Altona Meadows in Melbourne to Karen. I wonder if she knows. Hello, Karen.
7: Hello.
4: How are you?
7: I'm not bad, thanks.
4: Do you know the answer to our 1989 question? Where would you have found Cold Chisel's Ian Moss making a phone call from in 1989 in reference to one of his songs?
7: It was on a highway.
4: It was on a highway, but where was he calling from on the highway? You know, you got the back end of it right, but he was calling from a...
7: I think it was for his album.
4: It was. It's the name of the song. The name of the song.
7: I think it was Telephone Booth.
4: It was. There you go, Karen. He was in a telephone booth on a highway. Clearly well before mobile phones were available to him. Well done. What your first question down? You can go to our cryptic books or the space race.
7: I'll try the space race.
4: The space race. Okay. Can you tell me why the name Laika, L-A-I-K-A, is famous when it comes to space exploration? Why is Laika famous, and what was or is Laika?
7: Look, I don't know. I'll say it was the first animal in space.
4: Yes, it was Laika the dog and Sputnik number 2. And I have seen that this, I know this is in the program, it's not about me, but I'm sharing what I've experienced. In the Moscow Cosmonauts Museum, there are little spacesuits they had designed for these dogs. And you can see them there. These were prototypes, little spacesuits for little dogs, one of which, poor Laika, was shot off into space, never to return. But what a hero.

0: Was our Leica.
1: I wouldn't like to go out in outer space, I know that.
0: Yes. All right, you've got two from two. You've done 1989 and the space race. So I can give you a cryptic book or an Olympic scandal. What would you like to do to join George in the wind bin?
1: Oh, I'll try the book. I'm not a big book reader, so.
0: So you want to go Olympic scandals?
1: No, because I don't know anything about the Olympic scandals.
0: Okay, so we'll go cryptic books for you. Okay, here's the cryptic clue. You've got to tell me the name of the book. Vanishing schoolgirls were caught between a rock and a hard place. What's the name of the book?
1: Oh, let me think. I think I know.
0: Vanishing schoolgirls caught between a rock and a hard place, an Australian book.
1: Is it Picnic at Hanging Rock?
0: It is Picnic at Hanging Rock by Joan Hardy. Well done. Well done, Karen. You joined George.
1: I didn't think
0: you'd get any. Sorry, you didn't think you were going to get any, but you nailed three. So well done to you. All right. Flying along here. Thank you for playing. Stay tuned to see if you are the winner of the four quiz tonight. We'll come back and complete the four quiz in a moment. Keep your calls coming. 1-300-800-222 or SMS 0437-774-774. This is new music from Natalie Imbruglia.

0: That's from her new album, Algorithm, which is set to be released later this year. Natalie Imbruglia there. And a new track from her, Upside Down.
1: The Dockers are firing after 10 wins in a row on Saturday. They aim to tame the Lions. Catch it all from 2 on 102.5 ABC Perth, ABC WA, Sport Digital and ABC Listen.
2: This is Overnights with Francis Leach.
0: And we're playing the four quiz. We've already had two people through with three questions each, which is great. But Betty and Dapto's here to raise the standard even higher. Hello, Betty. How are you going?
3: Hello, Francis. I'm well, thank you. Well,
0: that's good to hear. You're all tucked up nice and warm on a Wednesday morning?
3: Yes, I'm in bed, lovely and snuggled up.
0: Oh, good to hear. Now, which topic do you want to play? The space race, 1989, a cryptic clue for a book title, or Olympic scandals?
3: I might try 89.
0: 1989. Okay, let's do that for you. In 1989, John Howard lost the leadership of the Liberal Party. Can you tell me who it was that replaced him as the leader of the Liberal Party in 1989?
3: Probably Kevin Rudd.
0: It wasn't Kevin Rudd. Good try. Thank you, Betty.
3: Francis, you've done a really good job. It's been lovely having you on the quiz.
0: Oh, thank you. I really appreciate it. I'll speak to you soon, hopefully.
3: Oh, well, probably not, because you're finishing this week.

0: Party. And, of course, he returned to the leadership to become Prime Minister for the better part of 11 years. But who was it?
1: Well, as I said, being a De La Salle boy and where De La Salle is situated, Mr. Peacock.
0: It was Andrew Peacock. Well done. Good get.
2: Yes. Ladies and gentlemen, obviously by your attendance here, you're aware that there have been some changes in the upper echelons of the parties on our side of politics. I'd remind you that I was elected leader of the opposition this morning, that Senator Cheney was elected deputy leader of the opposition, and we are all aware of the very great responsibility that we carry to forge a better and fairer Australia.
0: There you go, Andrew Peacock, the colt from Kooyong, as I used to call him, Glenn.
1: Well, I don't want to get in trouble here, Francis, but as I said, growing up not too far from Melbourne, they made some very interesting decisions. There was a former Prime Minister, you know where this is going, don't you?
0: Yeah.
1: Who unfortunately went swimming and didn't come back. We don't know what happened. And they named a pool after him.
0: They did. I mean, that is beautiful, beautiful, ironic twist on things. But I think they thought that because he did love swimming, that they would name a pool on him, not really thinking through that we would all go, maybe not.
1: He might have loved it, but he might not have been good at it, from what I can gather. But anyway, we'll move on.
0: Question number two for you. We've still got a few left. We've got an Olympic scandal. We've got a couple there. We've got one more in the space race. And I think we're done with our questions about 1989. So, and a cryptic book title as well, if you want.
1: Let's try the cryptic book title.
0: Okay, here we go. This is the final question.
1: Please be as kind as you have been to others.
0: Okay. Someone has messaged through that strictly under the terms of cryptic clues in crosswords. This does not constitute an official cryptic clue, I've been told, but I'm going to sort of like stretch the definition for our purposes here tonight on the four quiz for us, Glenn. Okay.
1: Tony Delroy would be very upset with some of your ethics tonight, but that's okay.
0: Thank you. Here's your clue. In the Jazz Age mansions of Long Island, one man mistakes wealth for destiny. What's the name of the book? In the Jazz Age mansions of Long Island, in the Roaring Twenties, one man mistakes wealth for destiny. Great book too. Stunningly good book still to read.
1: You're selling it really well for me, Francis. And as soon as I hang up, I'll go onto Google and know it straight away. Nothing.
0: Oh, mate. All right. Well, look, thank you for playing.
1: It's not fair because it's been a tough week because I'm an Essendon supporter.
0: Oh, boy. Okay. Get the rosary beads out. Good on you, Glenn.
1: I need them. Thanks, mate. Have a great night.
0: Bye. Joe and Mudgee. Hi, Joe.
3: Welcome. Good. How are you?
0: I'm good, Joe. How are you?
3: Yeah, good, mate.
0: You got a handle on our cryptic clue here. In the Jazz Age mansions in the Roaring Twenties of Long Island, one man mistakes wealth for destiny. What's the name of the book?
3: Well, it's like The Great Gatsby.
0: It is The Great Gatsby by F. Scott Fitzgerald. Have you read it?
3: I've not actually, no.
0: Oh, man, it still holds up. Like, it's a brilliant book. Really, really brilliant book. I've read it. There's one, you know how you, I don't know, I haven't read too many books twice, but I have read that one twice. Do love it. Well done, mate. You've got your first question down. We've still got a few to get through. We're done with our cryptic books now. We've got Olympic scandals and one more question in the space race. So you can still get three to George and Karen in the win bin. What would you like to do?
3: Let's try the space race.
0: Okay, the space race it is. So it's April the 13th, 1970. It's the latest American quest to land men on the moon. It was in progress when something went wrong. And this famous saying became, I guess, now still globally used to this day. Have a listen, but you're going to need to be able to tell me what Apollo mission this was.
4: Okay, Houston, we've had a problem here.
5: This is Houston. Say again, please.
4: Yes, sir. Houston, we've had a problem. We've had a main B bus undervolt.
5: Roger, main B undervolt. Okay, stand by, Dean. We're looking at it.
4: And we had a pretty large bang associated with the caution and warning there. And as I recall, Beam B was the one that had a amp spike on it once before. In the interim here, we're starting to go ahead and button up the tunnel again.
0: Now, I'm tipping the last thing you want to hear when you're up in space in a little capsule is a great big bang, Joe.
3: Absolutely not.
0: What Apollo mission was that?
3: It's going to be the great movie, Apollo 13.
0: It was Apollo 13. Well done. Well done.

0: So you've got two now. You can go into the win bin here if you get one of these right. So you're right on the cusp here. Okay, so we're going to go. We've only got Olympic scandals for you to play with. So are you ready?
1: I suppose I have to be.
0: I suppose you have to be. Now think this through. At the 1904 Olympics in St. Louis in the United States, marathon runner Fred Laws appeared to win the race before officials discovered he had done what for much of the course? He got disqualified. What did he do?
1: What year did you say?
0: 1904. So you might not know the actual detail, but think this through. What could he have done to win the race when they discovered, heck, hang on, you didn't win this race.
1: Did he take a shortcut?
0: He did. He travelled by car. He travelled by car and got caught. So that, I mean, you know, come on, Fred.
1: Why not? I mean, marathon's a long way.
0: He travelled by car and got caught. I mean, that's pretty innovative too. I don't know what sort of car he was travelling in 1904, but he arranged to travel by car, get dropped off near the finish line, enter the race and sprint to the finish. Hoped no one would notice. They did. Notice, Joe.
1: He gave it a crack.
0: He gave it a crack. You're in the win bin, mate. Stay tuned to see if you're our winner tonight.
1: Thank you, Francis.
0: Thanks, mate. Let's go to Bob in Greenacre, who can close out our quiz for us with our final question. Hi, Bob. Thanks for hanging on.
2: Oh, no, that's good. Francis, I just wondered, I went to Lakemba Public School as a kid. I wondered whether George from Lakemba went to it or not.
0: I don't know. George might be able to text through and let us know.
2: I kept thinking I might know him.
0: Ah, there you go. Well, George, if you did go to the Kemba Public, SMS us through and let us know and I can share that information with Bob. Are you ready to play our final question, Bob?
2: Yes, mate.
0: Okay. It's the 1988 Seoul Olympics and a Canadian sprinter lost his gold medal just days after setting a world record. I think it was he ran a 9.73 seconds for 100 metres, which was mind-blowing at the time. He lost his gold medal just a few days after the sprint for testing positive to drugs, performance-enhancing drugs. What was the name of the sprinter?
2: Was he a...
0: Canadian.
2: Yes, he was a Canadian. I know this fella, but I don't think I can dredge the name up. I know the story too.
0: Yeah, it's there's a really great documentary about it too, which I did interview this athlete about 20 years afterwards, after the event, and it was one of those sad moments where you realise that the course of someone's life had been inalterably changed by a decision he made 20 years ago. Yeah, it was really quite a moment. But good on you, Bob. Thanks for talking to us.
2: Thanks anyway, Francis. Cheers, mate.
0: Thanks, mate. Let's go to George in Melville and WA to see if he can answer our final question in the focus. Hi, George.
3: Hi, Francis.
0: Who is it? Who are we talking about?
3: I've got no idea.
0: No idea. 1988 Olympics, Seoul Olympic Games. Everyone was watching. I remember it was a Saturday afternoon in Australia, or Saturday morning, depending on where you were. And he was running against the great Carl Lewis, who at the time was considered the darling of track and field. And this Canadian athlete was considered the bad boy, and he absolutely blew them off the track in 9.73 seconds.
3: I've got no idea, Francis.
0: Thanks, George. Have a good morning over there in WA. Let's speak to Justin in Frankston. Hi, Justin.
4: G'day, mate. I have got no idea either, but I was actually surprised that that guy travelled by car to win the marathon.
0: He did. Fred Lortz was his name.
4: Fred. I ran a marathon like 2 years ago and I didn't even do that.
0: No, good. I'm glad you didn't do that.
4: Yeah, but the only name that pops into my mind was not Carl Lewis, but Dredrick Tatum, but he's a boxer.
0: No, it wasn't Dredrick Tatum. Thanks, Justin.
4: Thanks,
0: mate. 1-300-800 Dredrick Tatum. Is that a character from The Simpsons? 1-300-800-222 is the number to play. If you know the answer to our final question in the four quiz, lines are open. We've got a few people who are sending it through. In fact, we're going to finish it off and give the answer to Leroy in Penrith, who told us that it's Ben Johnson on the SMS. Ben Johnson on the SMS was the athlete who was stunned the world in 9.73 seconds and then was disqualified a few days later.
5: gets a fair start. And it is Raymond Kerr with a start. Can Kerr catch him? No! He hits it again! Unbelievable! 9-7-9!
6: Absolutely incredible!
0: It was, but it was also cheating. Thanks for playing the Four Quiz. We'll be back in a moment and tell you we're out of George, Karen or Joe, who is the winner out of the win bin. Before we do that, before we talk soup and food with our man Chip Van Dyke, this is the beautiful sounds of Gurumul on ABC Radio Overnights.

0: No voice like it. None. Just extraordinary. Guttermal there. And Oyothul. And of course, Guttermal was recently and posthumously inducted into the ARIA Hall of Fame, or will be. It was announced a couple of months ago that he will be on the 11th of June. And that will be a very special event in Sydney, recognising his extraordinary talent. So just loved hearing that this morning here on ABC Radio Overnights.
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0: Always great to talk food with Chip Van Dyke, food historian from the University of Waikato.

0: New Zealand, and today Chip joins us to talk soups. Hello, Chip. How are you going?
1: Yeah, good, thanks.
0: Excellent. Oh, before we do that, I've been told I need to tell people who the winner of the quiz is. Karen came out of the win bin. Karen, give us a call back. You got three right along with the others this morning, and you are the winner of the win bin selection today for the fridge magnet and something from the prize cupboard. So Karen is our winner in the quiz. Chip, soups. I just made, 3 days ago, a brilliant winter, well, I think it's brilliant. I like it. Pea and ham soup. Old school. Brilliant. And it just made me remember just how much I love a good soup.
1: Yeah, there's a whole appeal to soup, I think, that people underrate. And it gets cold, and suddenly we revert to our sort of primordial instincts, you know, going back to the cave on the days when, getting something bubbling on the fire, and you chuck your bits in, and all this goodness comes out. And it's like a big hug, really, on a cold day, a big bowl of warm soup. There's nothing really quite like it.
0: Now, have you written a book about soup?
1: No books about soup, but I've had soup in books that I've written, and I did an article a little while back for The Conversation, talking about soup. So yeah, it's part of my food history. I look at all sorts of different foods, and soup is one of the things that's always given me lots of traction, especially in the cold months where people really, you know, can identify with it and talk about it.
0: How far back can we trace the history of soup? What is the timeline here, Chip?
1: Oh geez, you can go back 40,000 years, and you get to Neanderthals boiling animal bones to extract the essential fats that were in the bones, which really added something to their diet. And the thing is that the archaeologists that look at these periods originally thought, well, you know, to cook soup, you need a vessel, right? So that means you got to have some kind of pottery, some kind of clay vessel in order to boil. But the fact of the matter is, you don't. So an animal skin that's been soaked will actually allow you to boil things without actually burning through the skin. So, yeah, so they've redated and moved where they thought soup came from to about 40,000 years ago, to areas that didn't have anything to, they didn't have a proper pot to cook their soup in, but they used animal skins to boil the broth.
0: And were the bone broths really important because they had some sustenance compound in it that would be really, really useful? Was it something about the bone broths that were really nourishing?
1: Yeah, so it's not just a recent phenomenon, the concept of bone broth. Back in Neanderthal times, somehow they along the way figured out that they weren't getting all the nutrition that they needed. And one of the problems was they were getting a lot of protein from eating animal protein, but they weren't actually getting enough fats necessarily. So an animal in the wild is pretty lean, but you still wind up having fats that are going to be, for example, in the marrow of the bones. So when you take those bones and you cook them down, it releases those fats. It gives you an extra added bonus in terms of nutrition.
0: Which is why, say, you have the ham hock in your pea and ham soup and leave it in there, and that's where you get that that synthesis happening in that soup even today.
1: Absolutely. For anyone that's not, you know, committed to a vegetarian lifestyle, having those bones in the soup really adds a lot of nutrition, a lot of protein, and a lot of flavor.
0: Chip Van Dyke is with us. He's our food historian from the University of Waikato in New Zealand. We're talking soups. Love to hear from you as well. 1-300-800-222, 1-300-800-222, or 0437-774-774. What's your favorite soup to make and or to eat? Are you making one at the moment? Do you just have them in wintertime? Do you do cold soups? Give us a call. Tell us what your recipes are and what you love, what you really enjoy. 1-300-800-222 or 0437-774-774. Carolyn Craigieburn's just texted through. She says, I love lamb shanks and barley soup. Well, that's a good one. That has all those elements we were just talking about, Chip.
1: Absolutely. You get the bones in there. Wonderful flavors from those things that take longer to cook. Yeah, that's the key, really, is that there's no, you can pressure cook it, I suppose, but in most cases, there's no substitute for time. Time winds up pulling out all those wonderful flavors.
0: Now, when did soup, the word, come from? And when did that start to emerge? When do we see that starting to appear in literature or in recipes, for instance?
1: Yeah, soup actually comes from the word supa, which becomes soup in old French, which basically means bread soaked in broth. And so we get the idea of soups in Middle English. So we're going back now to, like, let's say, for example, the 12th, 13th century, and getting this from the Latin root of supare, meaning to soak. So the whole idea was originally you had some kind of broth, and then you had bread, which was probably stale, which it gets, soaked in it, and then you eat the whole thing. So the idea of a soup, when people always say that's the great debate, right? Is soup, do you eat it with, do you drink it? If you drink it, is it a liquid, or do you have to eat it with a spoon? How do we classify soup? And I think that the root goes back to that idea that it is something that you're actually going to eat, because we've got the idea of bread being soaked in the broth and then eating it up. So that's where the original word comes.

0: from, is that idea of soaking up that bread, making sure that bread doesn't go to waste.
1: That's it, isn't it? What, you know, particularly in France at that period of time where there were sort of food shortages at times around the times of the French Revolution and whatnot, being able to get value out of your bread or whatever you had, because bread wasn't at such a huge component of the French diet. In fact, bread was at the center of some of the flashpoints of the French Revolution. The lack of bread or the price of bread was the reason why people got really, really upset.
0: Absolutely. So that wound up being fixed by law. Even today, still there are price limits in place for certain types of French bread. So yeah, you never want to chuck it out. That's why you get all these recipes that, you know, that date back to making sure you use your bread, like soup. But for example, French toast is literally, it's called pain perdu in French, which means lost bread. This is the bread that would have gone in the bin, but we need other ways to use it. So one way is, you know, you've got a crouton, right? You're putting something in your soup, you're soaking it up. And another one is, hey, we'll put it in a little bit of a custard with some egg, and we'll cook it up to make sure it gets used.
1: 1-300-800-222. If you've got a soup that you love or one that you make is a specialty, the one that you sort of roll out in wintertime, 1-300-800-222, or you can SMS 0437-774-774. We're speaking with Chip Van Dyke, food historian from the University of Waikato in New Zealand, about the history of soup. When did soup start to get fancy? For instance, when did soup start to get creamy?
0: Yes. Now we get the move away from sometimes think of as being ugly soup, right? So the soups where they got lots of lumps and bumps and things like that in there. I think there used to be a backhanded compliment referring to someone who said, "Well, she's as pretty as homemade soup." So we got our creamy soups coming back in 17th century France, and they started to think about presentation more and started to think about not so much just the ingredients in terms of expense, but also preparation. So the idea of taking your soups and trying to elevate them, not just through the ingredients, but also through the technique. And that's when we start to get more complicated soups. For example, we get things like a seafood bisque, which extracts flavor from crustacean shells. So we get into the fancier soups, more advanced flavors, and that lovely creamy texture, rather than just having, something that looks like it was, you know, super rustic and lots of bits and pieces in it.
1: So it's also a sign of affluence, is it, that you can afford to sort of use those ingredients in a soup?
0: Oh, yeah. I mean, the whole concept of first of all, seafood that hasn't been foraged, but you're having it, let's say you're

0: them into a soup, it's like, well, whoa, okay. Well, that seems like, some people say, well, that seems like kind of a waste. But usually what happens is that with the soup, you're actually using more and more of what you've taken out of the ocean. So in that sense, things that people might normally throw away, like the shells, here you basically cook them to get maximum flavor out of them. So, but it is quite a rich item. If you have a seafood bisque, it's delicious flavor, but takes a while to make, and yeah, not the cheapest soup on the planet.
1: Colin from Narrabeen, Texas, said, "I learned about gazpacho soup from Red Dwarf, the TV show, the comedy. Cold soup, sink water, yuck." And of course, gazpacho does get mentioned in The Simpsons as well, when Lisa Simpson takes gazpacho to one of Homer's barbecues and gets shouted down for bringing cold soup. So soup gets a bad rap on television, Chip.
0: It does sometimes too. We quite famously, I suppose, we get the soup Nazi
1: Yeah,
0: in
1: of course, I
0: Seinfeld,
1: forgot about
0: who
1: him.
0: said, "For you, no soup," right? So, and that was based upon an actual place in New York City where I lived for a while,
1: Did you
0: where
1: go
0: yeah, they, you know.
1: to the soup Nazi in the soup Nazi's
0: No,
1: place
0: I
1: and
0: didn't actually go to the soup Nazi place. Yeah, there were other places that were like that too, though. But yeah, it was famous as being this kind of place where, you know, there the person, you know, serving was pretty particular, and if you misbehaved, no, you got banned. So yeah, now soup does cop it a bit in the popular media, especially the cold soups, which, you know, it's not seasonal right now, but they can be quite refreshing. But for some people,
1: Yes.
0: it's like, no
1: Nah,
0: no
1: not doing it.
0: exactly. So the same thing, like especially like Vichyssoise, which is a cold leek and potato soup, and people are like, well, what happened? Did you not have heat today? Was there an outage or something? What happened? So yeah, it's not just a blackout soup.
1: Bob in Greenacre, we've got about a minute before the news, but you're talking about New Zealand soup.
2: Well, look, years ago when I lived there, Pawa, the Pawa was like abalone, very nice. And one of the other things was when I went to Paris, the cheapest soup around and the tastiest was French onion soup made with
1: Still the best.
2: leftover bread and old stale cheese. It was fantastic.
1: Still make one of those every winter, Bob. Good on you for calling through. And if you want to do that as well, tell us about your favourite soup. 1-300-800-222. 1-300-800-222 is the number, or SMS 0437.

0: ABC News with David Rollins. The head of the United Nations says he's deeply concerned by Russia's announcement that it plans to launch strikes against Ukraine's capital, Kyiv. Moscow says it will target Ukrainian military infrastructure and logistics centres in the capital in retaliation for a strike that killed more than 20 people in a student dormitory. Ukraine has denied it was responsible for the hit, which took place last week. UN Secretary-General Antonio Guterres says the targeting of civilians in any context is unacceptable.
1: Now more than ever, it is imperative to avoid any escalation of a conflict that has already exacted a devastating toll on civilians and that risks making the search for peace even more distant, prolonging the suffering of people.
0: Australian Federal Police say six women and their children linked to the Islamic State groups have flown back into the country, but none have been charged. They were met by a contingent of police and border force officials when their flights landed at Melbourne and Sydney airports last night. Police say an investigation into their activities while travelling in Syria is continuing. They say after arriving, the women's belongings were searched by investigative purposes. The group could be seen being bundled into two white vans at the airport and driven away while AFP officers watched on. Analysts say it's too early to know if fresh US military strikes on Iran were an act of self-defence. The US Central Command says the attack was designed to protect troops from threats posed by Iranian forces. Tehran says it identified hostile aircraft entering its airspace and shot down one drone, adding that it has the right to respond to what it's describing as a breach of the ceasefire. Roger Shanahan says the US military would have to determine whether its forces were under threat.
2: If it's in the termination of the military commander that it's under threat and it's within the rules of engagement, then he's authorised to use lethal force. In, as far as we're aware from the official announcements, there were two Iranian vessels laying mines that were attacked by the United States.
0: The Israeli military has expanded its

0: the eastern suburbs has been cross-examined about resourcing decisions in the lead-up to the Hanukkah event targeted in the Bondi terror attack. He's told the inquiry he's satisfied with the local command's decision not to request extra police, as there was no information about a specific threat.
1: The issue here, as I sit here, is not about that response. It's about how did these two men happen to be there that day and do what they did and us not know about it.
0: Assistant Commissioner McKenna told the inquiry the force will now be setting up a 250-person armed response command to provide ongoing protection.
2: K-pop sensations BTS have won the top honour at the American Music Awards for the second time. The group has recently returned to music after its members completed their mandatory military service in South Korea. They also took home Best Male K-pop Artist and Song of the Summer for their single Swim. Accepting the Artist of the Year award, BTS member RM says he's honoured to claim the trophy again, having previously won the award in 2021.
3: Thank you. It's an honor to have this precious award once again after everybody done their military service. Like the legendary Busta Rhymes said, it's a fan-voted award. So our biggest thanks and gratitude, as always, goes to the armies all over the world.
2: This is ABC News.
4: WA's weather: showers developing south of a line Mandurah to Albany in the morning, extending eastwards to be west of a line from Shark Bay to Bremer Bay by the evening. Chance of a gusty thunderstorm southwest of Lancelin to Bremer Bay in the afternoon and evening. Isolated heavy falls possible over the southern parts of the lower west and southwest districts. In Perth, 11 degrees overnight before a cloudy Wednesday with a top of 23. Very high chance of showers, most likely in the late afternoon and evening. The chance of a thunderstorm too.
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6: Thousands are still waiting on remedy orders from the Building Commissioner to have their pipes replaced. Ones that have been bursting and causing all sorts of water damage, usually without warning, and ruining forever homes.
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9: G'day. Happy Wednesday morning's going well. 5 minutes past three. 25 to 3 in South Australia and the Northern Territory, and 5 past 1 in Perth. We're talking with Chip Van Dyke, food historian from the Uni of Waikato in New Zealand, and we're talking soup, and we're getting plenty of SMSs through, text messages about soup. Chip, I'll read a few out for you. Gordon Ramsay does a great broccoli soup. It's plain and simple. Boil the broccoli, then blitz it in water. And there you go. That's from Carolyn Craigieburn. This one is also from Trish in Darwin. My mother made the best minestrone soup, but I just can't replicate it. What do you think is the most important ingredient that seriously needs to be in it? I'm missing something. Now, I know we're not here to provide recipe advice necessarily, Chip, but my answer to that question is usually salt. How say you, sir?
10: Yeah, usually salt is the thing that's missing, where you can kind of forget that that it's supposed to be there. I do have some qualifications in the area, because I am trained as a chef and as a pastry chef.
9: Oh, there you go. Well, it's just me that doesn't know what I'm talking about, but you go right ahead.
10: There you go, yeah. I was studied at Le Cordon Bleu in Australia, and also at Brookvale TAFE. Worked as a chef for a couple of years and a caterer, and then I studied in France as well. So with minestrone, so minestra is this this combination of ingredients that get put together, and minestrone was one of the most famous recipes in the very first pan Italian cookbook, and there is a secret ingredient that can be used, which is an old Parmesan rind.
9: Ah.
10: So if you've got it's in the back of that drawer in the crisper, right? You're going, I don't want to throw it out because, it's cheese costs the earth these days. So you don't want to chuck it in the bin. But, it's getting down to the end there and it's looking a little tough and hard, and chuck it in your soup.
9: I never thought of that, because I literally got to the end of the Parmesan just yesterday. I've still got the rind. So there you go.
10: Absolutely.
9: It's going in the soup. And could you use that in any soup as a base, or is it mostly in the minestrone that's where the magic comes?
10: No, you could use it in anything where you're happy to have where any soup where you'd be happy to have Parmesan in it.
9: Yes,
10: you can chuck it in. And one of the things about Parmesan is that it actually contains loads of glutamates. So normally MSG gets a bad rap as being something that can whatever, give you night sweats or

0: headaches or whatever. But the fact of the matter is that glutamates occur naturally in lots of things. So they're in seaweed, they're in shiitake mushrooms, they're in tomato paste, and they're in parmesan. So when you add that in, it is a natural flavor booster. So there will be some salt in the cheese, but there will also be heaps of flavor in there. And that's something that, you know, if you put that down at the bottom, that's Nonna's secret, right? That's what she's always been doing all these years and didn't tell anybody. She's been burying that parmesan rind at the bottom of the pot, and it's given lots of flavor.
1: There you go. Well, as Jackie has texted through saying, definitely seasoning, but stock cubes better than salt in soup. What do you think of that?
0: It can be. There, the funny thing is, if you look at your stock cubes, a lot of them, they do actually contain MSG, which is not, it's not bad for you, and I'm not anti-MSG at all. But yeah, so it does provide that depth of flavor. When you add a stock cube and it has some MSG in it, it gives what they call umami to the soup. So that's sort of like that fifth taste bud, which is a sort of richness. And it definitely is, given a choice between the two, yeah, I would use a stock cube over just salt, but it depends. If you've already got a really good stock that you used, and you're not just, you know, working off of, let's say, just the things you chucked in the pot, then I would say, oh, you don't need to, you know, add anything else because you've already got it there in your stock. But if you're kind of doing it on the fly, then absolutely, a stock cube is one of those things that can definitely boost it.
1: Chip Van Dyke is with the food historian, chef as well from the University of Waikato, talking soups. And Darren is in Beverley in West Australia. He's given us a call. You can too on 1300 800 222. G'day, Darren.
2: Hello, how you going?
1: Well, mate, what's your question for Chip?
2: I was just wondering, you know, that the soups that you get, like dehydrated ones, like ones you put in the cup with hot water and you have soup, is that ingredient, is that actually dehydrated proper ingredients, or is that flavored?
0: Both. It's both proper ingredients and flavored. So you get a combination of the two. And the thing is that they first invented that back in the 18th century, and it was called pocket soup, which I know sounds a bit funky. But the whole idea was they wanted something that was out there, especially for people like sailors and explorers to be able to use, you know, when they're out at sea. So they invented those techniques originally just by cooking, cooking, cooking, cooking, cooking things down till it basically became like a paste. Then they dried it, and then they crumbled it, and suddenly you've got what's more or less like a bouillon cube. So that technique for it is really, really old. But yeah, these days when you get one that's, you know, sitting in a packet on the shelf, they have to stabilize it in order to make sure that it doesn't go off and that it keeps really well. So you get a combination of things that are in there. Lots of times when you look on the back of one, it'll actually you know, give you the list of ingredients there. So some of them actually do contain plenty of natural, normal things. But then sometimes also they've got to check additional bits and pieces in there too, just to try and try and maximize the flavor. But you know, it's not so much the additives that they put in terms of flavoring that you have to worry about, because lots of times those things are like, you know, it's equivalent of like Vegemite that they put in. It's really more the preservatives that you're worried about, because lots of times you'll find things in there that are like, you'll look at it and you'll say, oh, is that a preservative? It's like, well, it is, but it's also an industrial cleaning agent. So sometimes.
1: No thanks.
2: Wonderful.
1: Yeah, look at the recipe, Darren.
0: yeah,
2: Thank
0: exactly.
2: you.
0: So yeah. So just I'd that's the downside, is sometimes you find that it's only in really small amounts, but sometimes when you've seen it, you see it in the back of the ingredients, and then you see it in the cleaning aisle at Bunnings, and you go, "Well, no, hang on, not no, we're going to scratch that off the list."
2: I might have that for dinner. Add a bit of hot water with it. Might be good. A bit of
0: Yeah,
2: flavoring, and away you go.
0: and a cleanse.
2: Yeah,
1: working
2: thanks.
1: Both ways. Good on you, Darren.
2: So
1: Bye. Darren and Beverley in West Australia with us. Chip Van Dyke, our food historian and chef from the Uni of Waikato, talking soups. Plenty of messages coming through. This one from Marion for us, Chip. I love chicken bone broth. I boil water with chicken thighs on the bone and let the water cool. Remove the flesh and the bone and divide for future meals. Freeze, then I slow cook the bones for 12 hours to extract the goodness. I eat the broth with salt. Aldi has free range chicken. Well, you can get it free range chicken's bones very inexpensively. So, you know, and if this sort of process that love and time you put into making the soup surely adds to the experience of eating it.
0: Oh, absolutely. I mean, It's one of those things where if you've got the time, right? So it's really just about whether or not you can do it. And usually it's not that much active time, but it's just a matter of you've got to be around. You can't just be, you know, you can't just, you know, run down to the shops or, you know, go do errands and things.

0: days when you had to cut the firewood to do the laundry, and laundry was an all-day thing. There were things that sat on that back burner and that cooked all day long. And something like stock really benefits from that, where you can roast off a set of bones, get them nice and dark, put them in with water, and then cook them for hours. And suddenly, like, you know, you're pulling out all of that flavor. It gets really concentrated. In the fanciest restaurants, they still make their own stocks. And then they cook them down, and then they produce. It goes from, let's say, for example, veal bones, tomato paste, and some like vegetable offcuts, bit of water. At the end, it produces something called glace de viande. And glace de viande is this super concentrated veal stock. And with it, you get like, you know, what maybe like a tablespoonful of that goes in at the very end of making a sauce. You pop that in, and it goes from being, it looks like a bouncy ball, and suddenly it dissolves. And all of that concentrated flavor and the gelatin from the bones goes through, makes this really sort of slippery, shiny, and ultra concentrated flavor in a sauce. So, yeah, it's the kind of thing that you know, the fanciest restaurants still do this on their own because they're like they want to have complete control over the process. So for the home chef, it's great because you know you're getting lots of flavor. It's a commitment of time, but not too much money because the ingredients themselves are cheap. And it's the gift that keeps on giving. You do a big batch of this, you can freeze it and then pull it out. And suddenly, like every time you want to go make, you want to make a soup, you want to make a risotto, you want to make a sauce, it's right there and it gives you tremendous flavor payoff.
1: Chip Van Dyke is with us talking soup from the Uni of Waikato in New Zealand, historian and chef. This one has come through from Rita. Our little country town held its first community kitchen-free soup day yesterday. We served a hearty minestrone. Next week, it's chicken and sweet corn. It was so much fun. We'll be doing our Soupy Tuesdays through June and July. And that's the other thing about the communal nature of soup too, in terms of its cultural impact, Chip, in terms of the shared experience and being able to nourish people.
0: Absolutely. There's an old Eastern European folktale called Stone Soup, and the traveler's coming through town, and he's got a horse. It's obviously meant to be set, you know, back in the old days, and he's got a cauldron, and he sets up next to the river, and he'd go and knock on a couple doors asking, you know, if anyone had any food. And they said, "Oh, sorry, you know, times are pretty tough around here. We've got nothing to spare." So he's, you know, set up his cauldron. He's close to the village well. It's gotten in a bit of water out of there. He's got a fire going and he's cooking. And people come around and say, "Oh, what are you cooking?" He said, "A stone soup." And he goes into a backpack, pulls out a stone, puts it in the pot. And they're going, "Really? Stone soup?" He goes, "Oh, yeah, you know, just hang around a minute. You'll see. It's going to taste really good." So the people come around and then after a while, people say, "Oh, I'll have a go." And they have a tasting, go, that's not bad. But you know what I could use? I could really use an onion. And I think I got an onion. Hang on. So someone goes in the house and gets an onion, right? And then another person says, "Okay," said, "yeah, that onion's good, but you know, if we had some celery, that would really, you know, that would help." And then, you know, and sooner or later, like everyone's actually just pulled, you know, pulled out like one item, but together they, you know, they wind up producing with this, you know, this amazing feast in this cauldron, just because one by one they realized that they had a little bit to give, and he winds up feeding not just himself but the whole village. And it's like it is that kind of thing where you know you can do it, you know, on the cheap, where it's not super expensive. You bring a lot of people together. There's a real sense of community, and there's something special about sharing a meal with other people, right? I mean, it's one thing. There's plenty of people you might want to have a drink with, but not everyone you want to eat with. So there's something special, I think, about sharing a meal and cooking for other people.
1: Absolutely. Thanks for all your messages on the SMS. 0437 774 774 is the number. Roast pumpkin and roast garlic in the oven to make into soup. My mum used to always make that. It was thick pumpkin soup with a roasted flavour. I think this talkback, I might go and make one now. We'll knock off at work at 9:30 from Blake in Wodonga. He's going to go home and make soup. And that's another thing, that family traditions that are passed down as a consequence of those soups, and they come with their own sort of like their own memory.
0: They do. I mean, there's lots of there's memory, there's nostalgia, there's tradition, all of that gets wrapped up together. Where yeah, I'm forever being pestered by my offspring saying, "Hey, what are you doing there? What's that? Like, you know, what's the recipe?" I tell them, and then they'll suddenly appear at my elbow and say, "Well, what was that? That wasn't in the recipe. What'd you just do there? What was that about?" I mean, like, 'cause you didn't write that down. I said, "Well, I just forgot." Like, "Nope, you're keeping secrets." I'm not, there's no gatekeeping here. I just you know, but just trying to like, you know, remind them, "Oh, well, of course you do that." And it's like, "Well, no, I didn't know that." So, but yeah, something like, you know, like roasting vegetables to concentrate that flavor. You drive off the moisture, you caramelize the vegetables.

0: All that comes together and gives you extra flavor. So, yeah, it's great when you can pass the. But to me, it's like it's the opposite of gatekeeping. I want to pass those things on and say, like, hey, this is how you get really good flavor. This is what you do. That's what really brings it to life.
1: Chip, you've made me extremely hungry in the middle of the night by talking about soup, but I've had a great time. Thanks for talking to us. I really, really enjoyed it.
0: Thanks for having me, Francis.
1: Chip Van Dyke there, food historian, very fine chef, and academic from the Uni of Waikato in New Zealand. Thanks to all of you as well for contributing to our discussion about soup. And no doubt he'll be back to talk food and food history again with Trevor when Trev returns next week. ABC Radio Overnights, Francis with you. And this is Steeler's Wheel.

0: was hit in the 70s, but then was immortalised by Quentin Tarantino and Reservoir Dogs in one of the more gruesome scenes in that film. But, of course, featuring the great voice of Jerry Rafferty from Steeler's Wheel and Stuck in the Middle with you here on ABC Radio Overnights.
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0: Thanks for all your messages, Talking Soup. From Kay in Preston, g'day. Whilst passing through Portland, Oregon in the States, I tasted their seafood or crab chowder with corn. It was such a depth of flavour and thickness. I haven't come across it anywhere else. Yeah, it's a particular thing, the chowder in New Orleans as well. Just, yeah, incredible. Really rich. Unbelievably rich. This SMS as well. Francis, I recently made a delicious minestrone for my daughter and her family. I had one bowl, and then it was so hard to give away. Tasting your own work and really liking it. Lisa in the mountains there, finding it hard to share her soup with other people. I'm sorry to those who are texting through saying, now I've got soup on the brain and I'm hungry. Me too. We're just going to have to get through to the morning because I don't think eating soup at 3:30 in the morning is in any way justifiable. Well, you know, you could do it with nobody knowing, I guess. Pea and ham, delicious. I agree. Like this pea and ham soup, it was ugly. I remember making it and it came out and I went, oh, the texture's okay, but it's got a, it didn't look great. So, but you can dress it up. You can dress the soup up, bit of parmesan, bit of colour on top, maybe some herbs as well, bit of greenery on top. Doesn't look so bad after you've dressed it up. You can dress your soup up so that looks better. I haven't tried this one. Somebody's texted through that they had kangaroo tail soup, a colonial favourite. I mean, it makes sense, having a kangaroo tail in your soup. Chicken vegetable chicken noodle soup with dumplings. Ah, well, that's the one thing I didn't get to ask Chip about, which is the Asian variation on soups and pho and those things, which are soups, but very different and incredibly delicious. Very different to our European understanding of what a soup is. But yeah, having a pho, a Vietnamese pho is pretty special with noodles and chicken and whatever you want in it. Some people only like tomato soup, do they? From Jay Adela? I don't know. And is canned soup okay still to eat? You know what? Sometimes needs must. Sometimes it's okay to have a can of soup. If you're on the run, you've had a busy day,

when you've been sick, if you've got a cold or you're feeling crappy, it might just fix you. So, yes, for those texting in about the value of canned soup, in the right moment at the right time, it's exactly what you might need. What I need right now is Roy Ayres, ABC Radio Overnight.

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0: Hope you're having a good Wednesday morning. Now, board games still survive. Despite digital games and screens, people still like to play games, whether they're board games or other games. And one game which is having a major revival at the moment is Mahjong. It's a tile game based on strategy and luck, which originated in China in the 19th century. And it's being revived by a younger generation of people who want to reconnect over the game they grew up watching their family play. They've taken matters into their own hands by starting new Mahjong social clubs around Australia. I wonder if you've played Mahjong. Let's have a listen to Nick Bryant chatting with the founder of Lucky Tiles, a social Mahjong club which is growing in numbers significantly. Anna Young and Emily Hoon caught up with Nick Bryant from Radio National and had a chat about this game and why they love it so much.
2: My mom taught me how to play. She told me Mahjong would teach me important life skills. Negotiation, strategy, cooperation.

0: you ask me here, I assume it's not for a mahjong lesson.
1: That's the emotional climactic scene from the film Crazy Rich Asians, played out over a game of mahjong. And mahjong is having something of a moment in Australia too. Mahjong's being revived by a younger generation who want to reconnect over the game they grew up watching their families play. And they've taken matters into their own hands, starting new mahjong social clubs around Australia. Annie Yang and Emily Hun are part of a trio that runs Lucky Tiles, a group that runs social mahjong events in Melbourne, Sydney and Auckland. And their motto is, no money, just good vibes.
2: Hi guys.
3: Thank you for having us.
1: Annie, why do you think there's this renewed interest in mahjong, especially from younger people?
3: I think mahjong recently has been in a lot of media, like that Crazy Rich Asians clip that you just played. But I think also, like you mentioned, people watched their families playing this game growing up. Now that everyone's kind of an adult, graduated uni, it's a good way to kind of go back to their childhood and reconnect with their families as well. We find a lot of people who come to our events, you know, watch their grandparents playing or their parents playing, and now they want to also learn the game that they watched and they want to participate.
1: And Emily, your brother Ryan also helped set up this club, and I understand that the two of you learned how to play a version of mahjong as kids, but when you grew up, you didn't have the skills to play at the adults' table.
4: We didn't really get like what's going on the table as a kid. As we get older, they taught us, but then we didn't really develop the strategies, like how to win or like how to prevent someone from stealing our tiles. And we kind of like pick it up after a few rounds with them, and then we wound up our games and we learn more about it.
1: So yeah, originally you didn't have the skills, but over time and maybe amongst your friends, you learnt the strategy and were able to come back and sit down with the folks and give them a run for their money.
4: Yeah, essentially.
1: And Annie, what

0: Mahjong is a very social game. You chat a lot while you play. So it's a lot of time to catch up with each other.
1: And I'm wondering, when you're chatting with the more mature members of your family, does it give you the kind of neutral environment or safe space in which you can have more difficult conversations than you might otherwise have?
0: Oh, for sure. So I mentioned that my family doesn't play growing up, right? When we learned the game and brought it back to New Zealand, we actually taught my family how to play. And then for me, that was the first time that I even knew that my dad knew how to play. So through the game, I was able to listen to stories that I wouldn't have otherwise have had access to. And I kind of found out a bit about their life before they had us.
1: Annie, for those of us who've never played, can you describe the game?
0: Yeah, so there's many different variations of Mahjong. At its most basic version, I would liken it to Go Fish. So it's matching tiles, you're trying to make patterns, and you form a winning hand to be able to call a win, so a Mahjong.
1: Right, and there are beautiful domino-sized pieces which are divided into suits. Can you describe them for me?
0: Yes, so we have 144 tiles in a set. We have three suits: characters, bamboos, dots. And then we also have what we call honour tiles. These are picture tiles, so three dragons: red, white and green. And then the winds: north, south, east and west.
1: And there are also flower tiles, and they're a step up. They add complexity to the game.
0: Yes, we love the flower tiles. So the flower tiles we liken to jokers. It's a bit of a wild card. It allows you to pick a tile from the very bottom of the deck, essentially. So it's a bit of a little bit of hope that you get in the game.
1: Well, lucky tiles. Most of the events that you run are in suburbs where there are large Chinese communities in Sydney, places like Burwood, Chatswood and Haymarket, and places in Melbourne like Ascot Vale. What are these events like, and where do you meet?
0: So like you mentioned, we have kind of events all around Sydney and Melbourne and Auckland as well. We kind of purposely chose communities where we could work together collaboratively with Asian businesses. We really want to kind of empower the communities and reach them where they're at. Our events are usually, like I mentioned, done in collaboration with restaurants, bars, sometimes cafes or board game places. People come and they just play the game, you know, enjoy either drinks, food alongside with it. And it's a very social, friendly atmosphere.
1: And is Lucky Tiles a business? Are you monetizing the group, or is it a social thing?
0: It's a bit of both, I would say. Our events are all ticketed. And I think for us, that just allows us to be able to actually work collaboratively with those like local businesses. So they get a portion, we get a portion.
1: So it's a mix, sounds like, given the venue, there's a mix of food, sometimes music. I mean, do you also have, you know, guidance for people at how to play? And I believe sometimes you encourage people not to have their phones with them.
0: Yeah, we do have guidance. So we have instructors kind of on site. We also have an online Mahjong guide as well, which we encourage people to use. When people play the game, they're definitely, you know, not on their phones messaging, but rather they use their phones to reference the guide, or we actually use digital dice as well.
1: And do you need to have a certain level of skill to attend?
0: Definitely not. Beginners, very welcome. It's very easy to pick up the game. I would say maybe 15 minutes and you'll be able to start playing. We do have a saying, beginner's luck is very real in Mahjong.
1: And what do your relatives around the world think of your club? I'm guessing they must be quite proud.
0: My parents are always very confused because I guess we didn't grow up playing it as a family. So whenever I tell them, oh, we're going to play Mahjong here and here, it's quite something very interesting for them. But I think they're very excited seeing us kind of grow and seeing more younger people picking up the game as well.
1: Emily, what about you?
2: So we have relatives in the US, and they're also seeing like Mahjong being adopted as like a new pop culture. And then whenever they visit us in Vietnam, we also connect through Mahjong as well. It's the first thing that they do when they arrive, just pull out the Mahjong table and then talk and play. Now that they see us doing the same thing, they think it's really awesome. And it's kind of like spreading the tradition to new generation as well.
1: So they might have jet lag, but they'll sit down and play Mahjong right off the back of the flight.
2: Yeah.

0: That's how they get energized and recharged.
1: And how they connect, right?
0: Yeah.
1: We heard at the start the intense scene in Crazy Rich Asians, the emotional climax of the movie that is played out over a game of Mahjong. So I'm wondering, can you pick up someone's mood or personality by the way they play?
2: Definitely. I think the way you play Mahjong, the personality definitely shines through. You can either play defensive or you can play very like strong attacking style. We also have people who play very chill, very social. Their level of intensity is really up to the player themselves. But I would say one thing that's very a linking factor between everyone is that Mahjong brings out the side of us that we used to be when we were children. You know, just having fun, playing games, playing with your friends, hanging out.
1: Annie Yang and Emily Wan, thanks for speaking.
2: Thank you for having us.
3: Damien Carrick there from ABC Radio National talking about Mahjong, which is a game that I need to get into. Haven't played it. Didn't have that when I was growing up. How come? I was stuck with snakes and ladders, and that does not seem adequate compared to this. If you've played Mahjong, give us a call, 1-300-800-222 or 0437-774-774 is the number here on ABC Radio Overnights.
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3: Francis here with you on this Wednesday morning. Susie from the Gold Coast has just texted through. I have an old Mahjong set from the 1950s. It was my grandma's. It's really beautiful. Unfortunately, missing three pieces. Could you play with missing pieces? I'm not sure, Susie. But it sounds like it's a beautiful set. Coming in a moment, we're going to go stargazing with Dr. Martin George, our astronomer, before that.

0: Mark Cohn walking in Memphis here on ABC Radio overnights, and Philip's walking in Cairns, or maybe not, but that's where he is. Hello, Philip, how are you?
1: Good evening, Francis. Pretty good.
0: Marshall, are you a player?
1: Well, as I said, as I was saying a little bit earlier on, I used to, when I was in the Royal Australian Navy, it was a thing to be, to do. So after like many, many weeks at sea, it was the thing that we would do after dinner. So you'd play, we used to call it bones then. Mahjong was just a thick colloquial name that we used to have.
0: But so this is when you're out at sea, when you're active service out on the water.
1: Absolutely. Absolutely. Instead of playing cards, you'd have a group that would play Mahjong. Now, I played it for 20 years, but it took me 20 years to learn it properly.
0: have you learned it properly yet?
1: Well, it's funny you should say that, because I was working in a Pacific island, and there was a fair few Chinese there. And they would always ask me to come down and, you know, go to dinner, etc. And then they would bring out the tiles. But they used to giggle and laugh, and I knew the language sort of, but they used to come out and say SWB, and I couldn't figure out what this SWB. I now know it's silly white boy.
0: They're stitching you up. Good on you, Philip. Thanks for sharing your story.
1: See you later.
0: Yes, and to Susie on the Gold Coast, we've done a bit of our research. Our Mahjong research department's been hard at work, and yes, you can play with a few lost tiles. So go on and do your best, Susie. It's ABC Radio Overnights.
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0: It's Overnights on ABC Radio. Francis Leach here for a few more days before Trevor returns next Monday. Time now to look above, look to the stars, and catch up with Dr. Martin George, astronomy speaker and writer, chair of international development and elections at the International Planetarium Society. He's a regular with Trev, and I'm really glad to get the chance to speak to you, Dr. Martin. How are you?
8: I'm well, thanks, Francis. How are you?
0: I'm well. You've just come back from a really interesting conference in New Zealand. Do tell.
8: I have indeed. It was the annual conference of the Royal Astronomical Society of New Zealand, and it was held on New Zealand's South Island in a place called Blenheim, which is the far sort of northeastern area of the South Island. And it was very, very impressive. I've only been to two or three of these in total, beginning in 1993. That was the first time I went to one. And it's really great to see the enthusiasm of people in New Zealand for astronomy. The RASNZ, as it's called, is a national group for not just professionals, but largely aimed at amateur astronomers and people who are interested in the study of astronomy, people who have their own telescopes at home and so on. And it's a wonderful group. There were a lot of very good presentations, actually. And what's happening in New Zealand, as well as Australia, Francis, at the moment, is that more and more amateur astronomers are contributing to scientific programs. It's a sort of you might call it citizen science, but some have written papers and made studies of things like stars that change their brightness and all that kind of thing. And in particular, in New Zealand, there's a great deal of enthusiasm for meteor cameras. Now, I think there are probably several people in Australia who do this as well, but there's a huge network in New Zealand of people who have meteor cameras running to take pictures of meteors, the things we often call shooting stars, in order to get images of the same meteor from different locations in New Zealand. And by using a sort of a triangulation method, it's possible to work out the altitude of the meteor and maybe get more of an estimate as to where it landed. So terrific enthusiasm and lots being done over there.
0: Sounds like an amazing experience just to connect with like-minded people around these issues. Can I just ask about meteors in particular? I mean, we know about them, and probably there are so many more entering the Earth's atmosphere than we ever noticed. What's the stats around just how many meteors per week or per day actually strike the Earth or enter the atmosphere?
8: Well, that's an interesting question. It's been estimated that in terms of the total amount of material, something of the order of 100 tonnes a day hits the Earth. Now, that's you'll see different figures published in different areas, but that's the sort of rough total we're talking about. But in terms of the number of meteors, we also have to bear in mind that some of those are tiny particles that don't actually even burn up completely. They just float down through the atmosphere. And it's not very many that actually hit the Earth, come to the ground, in other words, and form what we call meteorites. Now, when we're looking up to the night sky at night, the average number you would see, just with typical eyesight in a non-light polluted area, I should say, in other words, out in the country away from the cities, is something of the order of 6 or 7 per hour. Now, that might surprise some people who've only ever seen one or two in their lifetimes because, well, people do tend to stay indoors these days, playing with their mobiles and watching computers.
0: Well, there's too much light pollution to see it when it happens.
8: Yeah, that's right. And that's a major factor, actually. And I'm sometimes asked by people who've been around for a fair while, shall we say, and are getting on in years, they comment that they don't see so many meteors as they used to, even though they still go out for their evening walks. And you're absolutely right, Francis. That is a reason why they're not. It's the light pollution. And the more meteors, the fainter the meteors, the more there are of them, which means that with a given amount of light pollution, it cuts off a lot from the sort of bottom end of the scale. Sometimes, of course, we have meteor showers, which are mainly due to the Earth passing through debris left in the orbits of comets. Meteor showers are not actually showers with objects as frequent as drops coming out of your shower in the morning. Typically, we might see one every few minutes or every couple of minutes in a good meteor shower. About 6 or 7 an hour is fairly normal. It varies a bit through the night as well. But sometimes that we see very, very bright ones. And in fact, there was a very bright one seen over parts of southeastern Australia, I understand. I think that was while I was in New Zealand. So

0: could potentially be objects that could actually get through the Earth's atmosphere without disintegrating completely and coming down to the ground. And as I mentioned, when they do that, they're called meteorites. So that's why we have two different words. The meteor is the glow of light formed by the objects burning up in the atmosphere, although it's not exactly the same kind of burning that we might be thinking about. It's a complicated reaction between the object and the atmosphere. But yeah, sometimes they get to the ground, but most of them don't. And I get a lot of inquiries about that at the planetarium.
1: I bet you do. Dr. Martin George is with us here, our astronomer on ABC Radio Overnights. The blue moon on Sunday. So do we have a literal blue moon, or is that a metaphorical description of what we're about to experience, Dr. Martin?
0: Unfortunately, it is the latter, Francis. Yeah, it's an interesting term. We often say once in a blue moon.
1: Yes, we do.
0: Something that doesn't happen very often. But this term blue moon refers to, it's not going to be blue, but it refers to a second full moon in the same calendar month. That's all it is. It's not an actual change in colour. And in fact, I have actually seen some promotional stuff about the blue moon with a blue coloured moon on a website and things like that. So don't expect something like that. But the origin of the term is a bit obscure, and it all came down to a mistake when there was a misinterpretation of something in a publication called the Maine Farmer's Almanac in the United States, which referred to a blue moon as the third full moon in a season. Somehow the information got sort of morphed, shall we say, into being the second blue moon in a month due to an error. And that error occurred around 1950. But by 1980, the term blue moon for the second blue moon in a month was becoming rather common. And now it's on everyone's lips. Oh, is there a blue moon coming up? And so on and so forth. Now, they don't occur all that often, but they're not as rare as some people might think in terms of this second full moon in a month. We're getting one coming up on Sunday, May the 31st. The next one is going to be in January 2029. They happen about every two or three years, with the full moon periods coming into sync with the sort of beginning and the ending of a month. So that's what it's all about.
1: So the saying itself has some integrity, because it is sort of once in a blue moon if it is once every 3 years or so. I can kind of live with that, Dr. Martin.
0: Well, that's true, actually. But seriously, though, we were talking about the fact that the moon's not going to be blue. There have been times when the moon has appeared blue, and that is because of our atmosphere. And apparently after some forest fires in Canada around 1950, the moon appeared blue from parts of Europe because of the particular

0: particular matter that was coming up. And also, I understand there is talk that it appeared a bit blue after the Krakatoa eruption of 1883, again, because of material in the atmosphere with the moon shining through particular sized particles. But that's extremely rare, only a couple of those in a century or more. But no, this one's not going to be actually blue. It's just a fun term to use.
1: What about our night sky at the moment? If we can get out somewhere that isn't full with light pollution and we can see a true night sky, and I'll be honest, I can't remember the last time I had an opportunity to just enjoy the extraordinary vista of a clean night sky. I was out in the bush a couple of weeks ago, but it was cloudy, so that was disappointing. So it's such a treasure to be able to do it. But if we can do that, and there'll be people in Australia listening to this somewhere across this vast nation of ours where this broadcast goes, who'll be able to do that, what will they be looking at?
0: Right. Well, it's a lovely time, actually, to be taking a look at the stars because we have the Milky Way very, very high in the sky. If you look over toward the west, you can see the constellation of Scorpius, the one that looks like a reverse question mark, but actually is called a scorpion. It does look rather like a scorpion, actually. And you look high in the west and you can see that. And around the scorpion's tail, where it curls around to the two stars forming the stinger in the end, that's very close to the central part of our Milky Way. It's not all that far from that part of the sky. And the Milky Way stretches right across the sky. It really is a lovely sight from, as you say, the non-light polluted areas. I'm often asked how many stars you can actually see with the naked eye. It's typically around about 3,000. But that's on a good night with no clouds and with good eyesight and no light pollution. But they are largely concentrated into that band of light that we call the Milky Way because people from long ago thought it reminded them of a stream of milk in the sky. But if you have a look at the Milky Way with binoculars, as I'm often mentioning to Trevor too, you can see thousands more stars than you can see just with your eyes alone, because binoculars actually gather more light than your eyes do, and you get a better contrast between the star and the black sky in the background. And if you look right across the sky down into the southwestern sky, you can see the Southern Cross tipped way back onto its side, and with those pointer stars above it and the fraction to the right. So there's a lot you can see. There is one planet visible at the moment, and it's people over in WA will have a bit of trouble. Well, it'll be below their horizon right now, but in the eastern part of Australia, Saturn has not long risen over the eastern horizon. It just looks like a fairly bright star. It's really difficult to tell that Saturn's a planet unless you know exactly what it is. But if you have a telescope, you can actually see the rings of Saturn, which are tilted almost exactly edge onto us at the moment. So they don't look as fantastic as they do in some of those images that you might see on the internet and in books. But yeah, that's Saturn low in the eastern sky. But do have a scan right across the sky with a pair of binoculars. You get a wonderful view of lots and lots of star clusters, especially in the region of the sky down below and a bit to the left of the Southern Cross in our southwestern sky in the evenings at the moment.
1: I'm going to get my binoculars out and find somewhere to have a look. 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Always good to chat, and we'll continue to look skyward.
0: Great to speak with you, Francis. Bye for now.
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1: And a great SMS coming through here this morning. Morning, I'm currently on watch on an oil tanker off the northwest coast and have just compared our compass by taking a bearing of a star in the Southern Cross. We must do this once per watch or at each course alteration. Celestial-wise, we can use sun, moon, planets and stars. The sky is looking clear and full out here with little light pollution. What an amazing thing to be able to do. I've got no sea legs, so I can't do that. But I would love to see a night sky at sea. This is something that's going to have to elude me for life. News time.
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0: In a statement, US Central Command says the strikes were in self-defense, designed to protect our troops from threats posed by Iranian forces. Iran says they are a gross violation of the ceasefire, while Supreme Leader Ayatollah Mujtaba Khamenei has warned that there will be nowhere safe for US forces. Majid Ibn al-Riza says that new technologies have bolstered Iran's defensive capabilities during the war.
1: In the Ramadan war, we achieved a technology that targeted about 210 of the enemy's aircraft, and of course, by the permission of Allah and by their own admission, we were able to cause over $9 billion in damages to the enemy just in this matter alone.
0: A Sydney doctor who helped bring Australian families home from Syria says the children should not be punished for their parents' decisions. Dr. Jamal Rifi helped to coordinate the repatriation effort from Syria, including by obtaining passports for the families. Most of the Australian women and children held in a camp in northern Syria after the fall of Islamic State have arrived back in Australia. Flights carrying the group landed in Sydney and Melbourne last night. Dr. Rifi says the children are Australian citizens and should be treated as innocent.
2: I think we were able to convince the Syrian government about the plight of those children and the fact that the political rhetoric in Australia does not reflect the legal reality that those are Australian citizens, they should be back, and the majority are children, they are innocent.
0: Syrian officials say they've located remnants of former Syrian President Bashar al-Assad's clandestine chemical weapons program. They say the discovery includes raw materials and munitions similar to those used to carry out deadly gas attacks during the country's long-running civil war. Authorities have also taken into custody 18 suspects for alleged involvement in Assad's chemical weapons program, including high-level military, political and technical officials. The European Union has summoned Russia's representative in Brussels after Moscow warned Western countries to withdraw their diplomats from the capital, Kyiv. Moscow says it intends to mount strikes on Ukrainian military targets and decision-making centres after it struck Kyiv at the weekend in one of its largest attacks to date. Germany, Norway and the Netherlands have also summoned their Russian ambassadors, and the head of the United Nations says he's deeply concerned. European Commission spokesperson Anita Hipper says Russia's threats are unacceptable.
3: It shows once more, actually, one thing that we already knew, that Russia is absolutely not interested in any peace and has a total disregard for all the efforts towards the peace efforts.
0: Much-needed cost-of-living relief is on its way for millions of households, with power prices set to fall in parts of the country from July. That's despite the supply shock from the war in Iran, as surging amounts of renewable energy in Australia ease the cost of producing power. The Australian Energy Regulator has cut the default market offer by up to 7.2% in southeast Queensland and 5% in New South Wales. It follows a separate regulator's decision on Monday to lower benchmark prices in Victoria by 5%. Unions and economists are joining environmental groups in arguing that the diesel rebate is slowing the transition to zero-emission technology in the mining sector. The ABC has obtained internal documents revealing that BHP iron ore mines are lagging in reducing emissions. The rebate currently gives mining companies the excise they pay on diesel back in the form of a tax credit. Research Director at the Australia Institute, Rod Campbell, says the subsidy allows Australia's mining companies to use more of it.
4: This is a subsidy for diesel use by the biggest diesel users, the biggest diesel users being the mining industry. And they're set to keep increasing their diesel use. The recent budget forecasts that diesel use is expected to keep growing, and partly because of this diesel subsidy.
0: And the UK has seen its record for the hottest May temperature broken for the second straight day, with 35 degrees Celsius registered in West London. Recorded at Heathrow and Kew Gardens in the British capital, it beats the previous record of 34.8, which was set 24 hours earlier. Wales and Ireland have also recorded their second successive day of record-breaking temperatures. An unusually warm and long heatwave is continuing across much of Western Europe.
5: WA's weather: showers developing south of a line, Mandurah to Albany in the morning, extending eastwards to be west of a line from Shark Bay to Bremer Bay by the evening. Chance of a gusty thunderstorm southwest of Launceston to Bremer Bay in the afternoon and evening. Isolated heavy falls possible over the southern parts of the lower west and southwest districts. In Perth, 11

ABC News with David Rowlands. Iran's acting Minister of Defence has hailed the country's defence systems following renewed US strikes in the vicinity of the Strait of Hormuz.

0: Degrees overnight before a cloudy Wednesday with a top of 23. Very high chance of showers, most likely in the late afternoon and evening. The chance of a thunderstorm too.
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3: That's right. Time for the Open Line. Francis with you for the next couple of hours and tomorrow before Trev comes back on Monday. And whatever it is that you want to chat about, give us a call. 1-300-800-222 or 0437-774-774. It could be about playing Mahjong, if you've done that. Or what was your favourite board game and or pastime game that you played or still do? Is it still a thing? Does the family still have a game that it likes to play together? Monopoly was the classic when I was a kid. Taught us all to be good little capitalists and sort of voraciously destroy each other over property. We can do that in real life now. That's how we learned. That, Snakes and Ladders. I do have a Snakes and Ladders set that is from my Catholic upbringing, which talks about sin and redemption and you know, avarice and greed. It's quite something. It was a game, right? Taught me life's lessons. That was. What about the great 70s board games like Kaplunk and Mousetrap? Now, it's not as sophisticated as Mahjong, I know, and it doesn't take a lot of strategy, but, you know, kept me occupied for long periods of time. So maybe that's your thing. Don't talk board games and games in general. We could do that, or you could talk about your favourite soup recipes as well. On a more serious tone, some hospitals, you still have to pay to watch TV, sometimes upwards of $10 a day. Look, I know that this is a thing, right, because my dad was in hospital for a long time before he passed away and paid a lot of money for him to watch TV. Is that reasonable? Millie Bogue is a nurse who thinks that things should change. Have a listen.
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3: 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And the cost does add up, particularly if someone has a long stay in hospital. It can really start to compound. So I'd love to get your thoughts on what that's been like and how you've managed it and whether it should change. Give us a call. And we'd love to hear from you here on ABC Overnights. This is Alice Skye before your calls.

0: Alice Skye, Grand Ideas, great tune, and as part of the all-in theme for Reconciliation Week 2026, celebrating the strength and voice of First Nations artists, that's a great tune here on ABC Radio Overnight. Francis with you. John's in Smythesdale. How do I say it? Smythesdale, that's how I say it, right? Which part of Australia is that, John?
1: It's about 25 k's out of Ballarat on the western side.
0: Okay. Now, we're talking about TV in hospital. I know this from my dad's

0: in hospital about 7 months ago with a triple bypass, and I was in hospital for about 2 weeks all up, and I had to pay $10 a day. So what my wife did is brought in a laptop, and we downloaded all the free-to-air apps like your iView and whatever have you, and we actually just watched live TV or even backlog of TV through the hospital's Wi-Fi, which I thought was really stupid because the Wi-Fi was for free, the TV's not.
1: That's a great hack, or as we would say, that's a great hack, the old end run around that. I mean, $10 a day, that's exorbitant, isn't it, just to watch? It's not even to watch pay telly, is it? It's just to watch free-to-air TV.
0: Yeah, and the good thing about having the laptop is that you can put in either headphones or iPods or whatever you want to call them, the earbuds, and you can watch it during the night and not disturb anybody else.
1: Absolutely. Now, more importantly, John, how's your health?
0: Yeah, pretty good. I'm still in recovery. The chest is a little bit sore from where where they wired me up. That's sort of a little bit annoying, but pretty good.
1: And how long have you been in recovery for now?
0: About 7 months.
1: Yeah, okay. And are you feeling like you're back on track a little bit, make a few changes to your lifestyle to sort of make sure you stay healthy? Listen to me sounding like your dad. Sorry, John, I don't mind. Just
0: well, it was hereditary, so... it was hereditary, but I didn't really have any warning. I mean, I was always pretty fit.
1: Yep.
0: Like people used to say to me, how did it happen to you? Like you're a good weight, you're fit, you're active. And I ended up with three main arteries. The main artery was 98% blocked and the other two were 95 and 78. So when I had a heart attack, I thought I just pulled a muscle, went to the doctor, and I did say that there is family history. And she said, I think we better do a proper check. And I went straight in the hospital from there on.
1: Yeah, wow, that's a cautionary tale for all of us. And you're right, the hereditary nature of it means that we've got to check, particularly men over a certain age. In particular, if you don't have regular checks about your heart health, it can come at you when you least expect it. John, all the very best on your recovery, and thanks for sharing your story and giving us a bit of a tip on how to get around that exorbitant cost of watching telly in hospital.
0: Yeah, that was the easiest thing to do, is to bring in a laptop.
1: Yep. And choose what you want to watch too, and watch ABC iView.
0: Absolutely, yeah, because you can go backwards. Like, you can watch series and whatever if you don't like Frida, if you don't like what's on Frida.
1: Fair enough. Good on you, John. Stay well. 1-300-800-222 is the number to call, or 0437-774-774 if you want to text through. A couple of texts coming through as well on this. From Wayne, Queensland, most public hospitals in Queensland, TV is free included. Well, that makes sense. Well done, Queensland. Hey, Francis, TV should be seen as part of therapy and distraction for people in hospital. Children's Hospital in Sydney have free TV for all kids and families, not just free to air, with great support from Bob as well. Indeed, it's a sensible thing for them to have, and we shouldn't be having to pay $10 a day to watch the telly. Coming up in a moment, we're going to the States. Our person on the ground there is Tim Schulberg in Los Angeles. We'll check in with Tim in a moment. After The Cruel Sea here on ABC Radio Overnights.

0: See, the honeymoon is over here on ABC Radio Overnights. This text message coming through, Gary. Good morning, Francis. I always liked playing battleships when I was younger. Yes, that's a bit of a step down from Mahjong battleships, Gary, but I'm with you. I still have the original version ready to go anytime. My question, Gary, is how many players can you find who are willing to play battleships with you? And do you have the very snazzy electronic version of battleships that made the sound of a ship sinking if you managed to hit one? Which, when I was a kid, was the absolute boss thing that you wanted to have.
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0: One of Tim Schulberger, our LA correspondent, writer, producer, script consultant, co-founder of Write LA, an annual screenwriting competition which gets winning writers read by literary managers. I wonder if Tim played battleships. Good morning, Tim.
2: Of course I did. Hello. Of course I did. And no, I did not have one that made noises or needed batteries. No, old school all the way. Thank you very much.
0: Oh, the battery one was like, oh, that was like taking it up another level.
2: Yeah, I wasn't good enough at the one with no batteries, so I don't think I deserved one that made noise, or the noise would just sort of further my humiliation.
0: Your whole fleet would be sunk in the first.
2: Oh, yeah. Yeah, I would play against people like, are you spying on me? How do you know every single one where my ship is?
0: Were you using drones?
2: Right.
0: Oh, Tim. Anyway, on a more serious note, what's happening in the States at the moment, is President Trump, of course, is the human headline. And at the moment, he's been busy reigniting the conflict with Iran. What's the latest and what's been the reaction there in the States?
2: It's interesting because all of the people who are involved in the negotiations, all the word out of all the negotiations between Iran and the US seem to be saying, we're getting close to a deal. We have kind of a deal. We're getting really close. And then every now and again, Donald Trump pops in and says something that tries to scupper the deal, which is odd. Yesterday he came out and said, oh, I want everybody to be in the Abraham Accord, all the other Middle Eastern countries, which is a thing he did in his first term, which sort of normalized relations between a few Arab countries and Israel. So basically he was saying this should be all of the Middle East should recognize Israel's right to exist as part of the Iranian peace deal. And that was met with stony silence from across the Middle East. Everybody was like, we're not touching that. So and then the Iranians instead are like, well, we're getting close and you know we don't need any of that. And we're actually going to get probably more than what we had before the war, which the White House is not confirming. So, yeah, it's an odd. We're in an odd phase. But then also, last night the Americans launched attacks on the small boats and also the missile launch sites. So, they went back to bombing, but we're still in a ceasefire. So now the Iranians this morning are saying.

0: We have the right to retaliate against that, but we're still in a ceasefire.
1: It's a very strange situation. The conversation is starting to turn to the fact that the Trump administration had promised a better deal or like a definitive deal around the end of this war. But most of the analysts that we're hearing from are saying that the deal that the Obama administration established with other countries across Europe and elsewhere in 2014 it will be significantly better than anything Trump can manage to deliver from what is a really messy situation.
0: Yes. Yes. In a word, yes. And that's not lost on the people in Congress. It's not lost on the American public. There's a lot of feeling, a lot of head scratching going on from all sides, being like, why did we do this? And I mean, weren't you talking about regime change at the beginning? And when we're so far away from that. But then having said that, the one thing that Donald Trump is excellent at is declaring victory and moving on and not acknowledging anything. So he most likely will come out of this and say, everything's better. Look, the Strait of Hormuz is open again and no one has to pay a toll. And when people say, but that's what it was like before, he'll say, well, that's like it is now. Let's just move on. I think that's what we're all kind of preparing for over here.
1: Speaking of Trump and more domestic politics, he's really putting his thumb on the scale in Republican politics when it comes to nominations for either the upcoming midterms or looking ahead to the 2028 election as well. And he's once again taking out enemies who might have opposed him or been defiant in regards to his policies. And we've got one of these on in Texas at the moment, haven't we?
0: Yes, we do. And yes, that's what he's doing. It's going to be fascinating. Historians will note it more than we can now. Yes, there's a Senate seat runoff in Texas. The voting is open right now between the incumbent John Cornyn and a man named Paxton, who has been the Attorney General in Texas. Trump has endorsed Paxton just in the last few days. Paxton's a little bit of a loose cannon and not considered the strongest candidate in Texas for the Republicans, but Cornyn has been sort of not Donald Trump's best friend, so Trump's decided to get rid of him, and he endorsed Paxton. So we'll see what happens with that. But it is because what we're sort of seeing now is that Trump is sort of choosing the candidates he wants, punishing the people who have been mean to him, rewarding the people who have been good to him. So it's like he's very much appealing to himself and the sort of hardcore Republican Party, but he's sort of alienating everyone else. So independents aren't into him nearly like they were in 2024. Obviously, Democrats aren't. But so it's going to be interesting when we get into voting, whether or not his base is shrinking, but he's very popular within that shrinking base. Is that still enough to get the Republicans the seats they need in Congress and the Senate? And then moving on to 2028, we don't know. And also what the Republican Party is going to look like after Donald Trump, because yeah, it's going to be fascinating.
1: Tim Shulberg is with us, writer, producer, script consultant, co-founder of Write LA, the annual screenwriting competition, which gets winning writers read by literary managers. Just on the competition, Tim, where's that at the moment in this round?
0: We announced the quarterfinalists last week. We are now reading of those quarterfinalists to pick the top probably 12 or 15, which we announced on June the 1st. So we're getting there. We get there, which is great, because I'm also doing a master's in psychology and running a screenplay competition at the same time. I do not recommend that from a time management point of view.
1: It cuts into your time to play Battleship. That's why.
0: It definitely does. Absolutely. Although that's probably for the best.
1: Tell me about the National Spelling Bee, because this is an American institution that I love. And I think we've had there's a TV show on in Australia. On ABC's got a Spelling Bee game show that goes to air as well. But this is more than a game show. This is a sport. Does this not get covered on ESPN as a sport, as a national sport?
0: Yes. Yes, it does. Yes, the Scripps Spelling Bee. It's on this week. Starts today. It's got an ESPN NFL analyst who's the host this year. They've upped their game. And yeah, it's been around. I mean, the Scripps Spelling Bee has been around for about 100 years. So this is the OG of spelling bees. And it gets national coverage. The winners, it's open to kids who are under, you have to be under 15, or you can't be higher than eighth grade in school.
1: So really, really young. I mean, the pressure's enormous.
0: Yes, enormous. And you keep competing. Like, apparently one of the favourites this year is an 11-year-old who made it very close last year. So I don't know who these kids are who can spell this well. We were actually

0: My kids and I, who were 17, sadly ineligible. We were looking at some of the words this morning as we were driving to school and trying to spell them, and we failed miserably. I mean, these are words that are not used in regular English language. Just in case you think these kids are spelling easy words, they are not. They're very complicated. So a lot of pressure on these kids. Interesting fact, 30, I think it was like 30 out of the last 36 champions are of Indian descent in the United States. So I don't know what that says about the diversity in this country or the cultural thing or whether that applies to Indians in India or I don't know, but it's very much a sport that has been dominated by people of Indian descent here in the US.
1: So is that a big television event too? Does it achieve, attract a huge audience, or does it happen in also like build up to that? So we've got elimination rounds, and then we get to a period where there's a playoff, like a grand final, as we might call it here.
0: Yes, that happens on Thursday, I think. That gets some coverage. I wouldn't say, I mean, it's not like the Super Bowl. I don't think there are specialty ads that are run through the spelling bee. But it does get national coverage. It is on all the front pages of the papers and the websites. It is aired live. It does get an audience. Yeah, I mean, it comes down to a playoff with, I think they finally get down to the last two. Yeah, it's pretty gripping to watch. And especially watching these little kids trying to spell. And they're so calm and they're so smart. And because you ask, once you get the word, you get the origin of it, and then you get to use it in a sentence. And then if it was me, I'd say, could you just spell the first three letters? That'd be great.
1: Can I use my phone for a minute?
0: And also, it's one of these great spots that there's been no scandal, as far as I can tell. There's been no parent sign languaging from the audience.
1: There is no enhanced spelling bee. You can't just cheat.
0: No cheating. But I mean, if I was a parent, you'd be tempted, wouldn't you, to just like give some code? But the problem is, I think the parents would have to be sort of quickly rushing through their phone to figure out what this word is too, because these words really are in the they're in the it's the deep cut of the dictionary, to let me tell you, when they get to these
1: I'm just remembering that documentary, I think it was about 2002, called Spellbound, which is a doco about 20 years ago about the spelling bee and the pressure these kids are under. It was fantastic.
0: Yep, it is. I mean, my kids didn't have an aptitude for spelling, thank goodness. But I mean, these are 12, 13, 14-year-old kids, and they're on, and they win, which is fairly small, I suppose, by American standards. But they win $50,000 US,
1: That's pretty good.
0: and they get $1,000 worth of flight credits on Delta Airlines. So
1: There
0: there
1: you
0: you go.
1: go.
0: They can get them from LA to Santa Barbara, which, for anybody knows, is about an hour up the road, given the way the airfares are at the moment.
1: Tim, on a more serious note, and this is a shocking story about Kyle Busch. He was a NASCAR champion, like a motorsport legend in the United States, who died this week in his early 40s. It shocked everyone. What has happened to Kyle Busch?
0: Yes, it was very shocking. Kyle Busch is one of those guys. He started NASCAR driving when he was 16. They had to change the rules and lower the driving age because he was so good. And he was the younger brother of Kurt Busch, who had sort of broken into NASCAR and was doing well. And then Kyle came, and Kyle Busch was famous for driving not just in the A-League, the regular NASCAR, but he also drove in the Truck Series and the other second division. He just drove every weekend. He drove in three races, and he won pretty much all the time. And he was a very, he was one of those people where you either loved Kyle Busch or you hated him. Like he wasn't sort of you had an opinion on Kyle Busch, but he still won two championships. He won everything there was that wasn't nailed down. And then last week he competed in a race, or the week before, he competed in a race, complained of not feeling well, said he had sinus issues. On the radio, he was heard saying, I'm going to need a shot from the doctor when I finish the race. He finished the race. He actually then competed the week after in a second division. And then when he was at the simulator back at headquarters in North Carolina, he collapsed, got taken to hospital, where apparently he had passed out. He was also very hot and had been coughing up blood, and then died within 24 hours in the hospital. They say now, they've put out, the cause of death was pneumonia that turned sepsis.
1: Wow, which, that's severe.
0: It was severe pneumonia, and it turned sepsis, which is basically when the body starts attacking itself. What's been interesting on the follow-through, there was a lot of shock, obviously, because this is a 41-year-old guy, father of an 11-year-old and a 5-year-old, still winning races, still doing very well. It seemed to turn that the idea was he was a man in his 40s who thought he could sort of work his way through his illness. Like, it's not too bad. I'll keep going. I don't feel great, but I'll keep going to the office. I'll keep doing my job.

0: even if his job is motor car, you know, car racing. And by not taking care of himself and not taking care of the pneumonia escalated and it killed him. So there's been a lot of talk this week about like men need to pay attention when they don't feel well, because this is what can happen. And this is obviously the worst case scenario. And it's been tragic for him, his family, and for the sport.
1: In terms of his status in American sport, is he up there with the contemporary stars, people who love their motor racing?
0: I would say a few years ago he was. I think part of his issue was that he was such an abrasive sort of personality when he first came out. So he wasn't the Dale Earnhardt, which was, he was the bad guy of NASCAR in the 80s and 90s. And, you know, he had the moustache and the glasses and you loved to hate him, because even though he drove like a bit of a bit reckless, he was still lovable. Kyle Busch was just really good, but wasn't a great personality, if that makes sense.
1: Yeah.
0: But over the last few years, his success in the Cup Series hasn't been as great. He swapped teams a few times and he hasn't been doing so well. But everybody in the paddock says that he sort of shifted personality as he sort of matured and grown, and he got married and had kids, and he turned out to be a great father. His kid is already winning races at age 11.
1: Wow.
0: And Richard Childress Racing, the team that owns the team that he was racing for, have said that they're retiring his number eight, until his kid will take it, which, knowing the Bush family, will probably be in about 20 minutes. So
1: terrible story.
0: Yeah, so it's
1: yeah.

0: Talk to you, my friend.
1: Of course, always. Always here for you, Francis.
0: We'll catch you again soon. Tim Schulberger there, writer, producer and script consultant, co-founder of Write LA, the annual screenwriting competition, here with us on ABC Radio Overnights. In a moment, Thomas Mayo to talk about Reconciliation Week. First, though, this is Shakespeare's Sister.

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1: The Dockers are firing after 10 wins in a row. On Saturday, they aim to tame the Lions. Catch it all from 2 on 102.5 ABC Perth, ABC WA, Sport Digital and ABC Listen.
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0: It's Reconciliation Week across Australia and a chance once again to think about the circumstances in which we find ourselves as a nation, coming to terms with our history and the circumstances of our First Nations people. Thomas Mayo is author, human rights advocate, Assistant National Secretary of the MUA, signatory to the Uluru Statement from the Heart, and an old friend of mine, and I love talking to him, even if it is him getting out of bed at a ridiculous hour. His latest book is called Always Was, Always Will Be. He's a Kurrday Kalkal and Arabumle man from the Torres Strait Islands, and he joins us now. Thomas, brother, how are you?
3: Good morning, Francis. I'm good, mate.
0: Good to talk to you.

0: Reconciliation Week is here again. How are you feeling about things at the moment, given the last couple of years post the Yes referendum and what became of that? Where's your head and heart at?
1: Well, to be honest, Francis, things aren't going well. You know, racism has been a lot worse since the referendum. The No campaign, really did run a campaign of intimidation on social media. Indigenous leaders, anything positive about Indigenous people is just tends to get flooded with horrible comments, the most horrible things you can imagine, we're receiving, and that hasn't slowed down. The floodgates really opened with that referendum, and it hasn't stopped. So, that's something that has gotten worse. We're also seeing higher numbers, like a higher rate of deaths in custody, and only four of the measures in closing the gap are on target. So, things haven't gotten any better without a voice, and that was predictable, but they're not going well. So this is an important week, Reconciliation Week, for people to hopefully refocus on trying to get justice and recognition for Indigenous people.
0: How hard was it for you? Because I saw you on the campaign trail a fair bit, and I know how hard you worked on behalf of a Yes vote. How difficult was it for you to get back in the fight after that?
1: Well, I dusted myself off pretty quickly because I felt like I had to. Everybody was devastated. Well, not everybody, obviously, but a lot of Australians, 6.5 million Australians were voted Yes, and there were many volunteers and people that helped out, and they were really devastated. So I felt like it was a responsibility for me to help them to find hope again. So that's why I wrote the book Always Was, Always Will Be. Just to remind people that, in Indigenous affairs, every step forward that we've had for justice, whether it was the right to vote or equal wages, and that wasn't until the 70s, land rights and native title, the answer was always no, repeatedly, before we eventually achieved Yes. And so, I just went about doing that, and that helped me to recover.
0: Always Was, Always Will Be is your book. Was the book part of recovering as well, sort of resetting for yourself about what can and should be done?
1: It's one of the things I really enjoy about writing, Francis. It helps you to think things through, and, it was cathartic in that way. It's Reconciliation Week now. It's an important time to refocus, and I think it's an important time to sort of remember all of the efforts that have been made. I'm part of making a film at the moment that is about the Wave Hill walk-off. We're trying to make a big film that celebrates Vincent Lingiari's leadership, but also his relationship with Frank Hardy. It'll be an epic story that reminds us of that solidarity, from all sorts of Australians that helped the Gurindji mob fight for equal wages back in the day. I was a wharfie in Darwin. I was thinking about that when I was waiting for your phone call. I've done many a night shift, and so I'm happy to help out with this program. And I'm sure there's people on night shift listening to the radio now. But that was a, I worked with wharfies that supported the Gurindji when they walked off Wave Hill Station back in 1966, fighting for equal wages. And it's going to be hopefully an epic Australian movie that people will learn from.
0: Oh, it sounds like a great project to be involved with. Thomas Mayo is with us. His latest book is Always Was, Always Will Be. It's Reconciliation Week. The theme this year is All In. You're listening to ABC Radio Overnight. It's Francis Leach here for Trevor at the moment. Bill's texted through saying today's the anniversary of the 67 referendum on the right to vote.
1: Yeah, a successful referendum, a rare one, and an important one, because it saw Indigenous people counted in the census, which was, also as much a symbolic victory, that people wanted to include Indigenous Australians. So, yeah, Bill's right. It's a special day to mark that anniversary today.
0: The theme of Reconciliation Week this year is All In. Do you think, that sort of galvanising show of unity is what's needed for everyone of, you know, of

0: good intention and with a good heart at the moment?
1: Yeah, I like the theme. You know, it's a strong, you know, it's a strong theme all in. It's just saying, come on, you know, let's just get back together. Some of you are still trying to recover from the referendum, but, you know, we're all in. Let's throw ourselves at this now.
0: And Thomas, we've seen in Victoria, for instance, and there've been moves elsewhere for state-based treaties and the opportunity to set up state-based processes and institutions which can forward and progress the case for reconciliation. Is that maybe a way to achieve what needs to be achieved?
1: It certainly is, Francis. And you know, I talked about all the doom and gloom earlier, but there has been some victories in the last several years, and the Victorian Treaty is a great example. The perseverance and, you know, of the Indigenous leaders in Victoria, you know, the Labor government that has cared enough to listen to Indigenous people and to bring Victorians along with them to achieve that it's a very special thing in this country. It's the first treaty. And it does establish a representative body, a voice in Victoria. It establishes truth-telling. And I think, you know, you've got a conservative opposition in Victoria that's saying that they'll waste all of that effort, all of the emotional effort, all of the resources put into achieving what is something that Australia will always need to do. You know, this issue is never going away. We'll have reconciliation weeks and NAIDOC weeks. We'll continue to march for justice. And yet the opposition says if they get into government, they will scrap the treaty. What a wasteful thing, you know, what a wasteful thing to say that they'll do. You know, I think the treaty needs protecting. And something really important, Francis, about this is that by the time the Victorian election happens, there'll be, you know, a couple of years of this treaty existing, and the fear-mongering is going to happen about, you know, saying to Victorians, you're going to lose your backyard and your farm and all that sort of thing. Well, it would have been in for a couple of years by then, and nobody would have lost anything, and it's a ridiculous thing for the Conservative, you know, the Liberal opposition in Victoria to be saying. I just hope people don't vote for them for that reason.
0: Bob in Greenacre has given us a call. I think he's got a story to tell in relation to the Wharfies and the MUA and the walk-off that you talk about. G'day, Bob.
2: G'day, Francis. Thomas, I've been an admirer of yours for a while. I'm a life member of the Maritime Union of Australia. I was an ex-Wharfie. My father tells a story in the 60s. They heard about the walk-off and they contacted Vincent and were able to give him give the fellas some support, and they helped with the tent city in Canberra too. And I just wanted to know, there's a lot of fellas on the Sydney waterfront that are supporters of yours.
1: And
2: I gave out the out of votes for the yes vote, and what happened to me was I got devastated when we lost. I couldn't see we were going to lose, and then it took me 2 weeks to recover, and then I thought to myself, well, that's democracy. I believe in democracy, but I'm going to work harder in the future, you know, to talk to people that I come in contact with. I'm an old fella now, but I just wanted you to know there's people that support you, and I'm proud to be able to say hello to you today.
0: Thanks so much, Bob. And Thomas, it's good to know the people still out there who are prepared to put their shoulder to the wheel. National Sorry Day was yesterday, day of healing and commemoration, but a reminder, as you said earlier in our conversation, that some of these things are still unresolved, and there are so many recommendations from Royal Commissions and reports that remain undealt with. And do you have any hope at all that we're going to see movement on those things?
1: Well, people like Bob give me hope. You know, thanks for that, Bob. That means a lot for me to hear you say that, mate. And, yeah, I mean, that's the sort of Aussie spirit, I think, that gets

0: things done eventually. We might not get it right every time, as Bob talked about. It's a democracy. But we've got to keep having those conversations, and Bob's a real inspiration. Look, yeah, Francis, I do believe that we're going to achieve these things. You know, I think you've got to be an optimist to get out of bed and fight for the country to be everything that you want it to be, and to protect the things that a lot of Australians take for granted today. You know, the things that people like old Bob would have achieved for this country, you know, fighting for universal health care, superannuation, you know, all of the employment standards that we take for granted. You know, that's the Australia that I know. And I'm really, I'm concerned at the moment, you know, with the way some people are trying to take this country, the imported sort of American style of patriotism. I've written for the monthly this this coming June edition, Francis, and I talk about this stuff. So, yeah.
1: Definitely take it on board and have a read, mate. It's so good to talk to you again, and hope to see you in the flesh again sometime soon. But thank you so much for being with us to talk to us about Reconciliation Week and your new book, which people can check out in their bookstores, which is called Always Was, Always Will Be. Thanks, Thomas.
0: Thanks for the yarn, Francis.
1: Thomas Mayo with us here on ABC Radio Overnight. His new book is called Always Was, Always Will Be, and it is Reconciliation Week right across Australia. This year's theme is All In, and this is Benny Walker.

0: Benny Walker from his 2020 album, which is called Chosen Line. Benny's a Yorta Yorta man. It's part of Reconciliation Week in our all-in theme. That's a song from him called Money and Fools.
1: Vote now by searching ABC Classic 100, greatest of all time.
0: Francis here for Trev. He'll be back on Monday morning. Hope you're having a good Wednesday morning, whatever you're doing. Coming up after the latest ABC news, we will catch up with Kate Mead, ABC reporter, with the news of the day, what's been happening in the news overnight while you've been sleeping, or possibly just hanging out with me, because it's so much fun. Who needs sleep? So Kate's going to be in, and we're going to be doing words as well. We're going to be doing language a little later on. I know you guys love catching up with Kate Burridge, Professor of Linguistics at Monash University. Contronyms we're doing today, words that also mean their own opposite. They work both ways, which is crazy, but it's true. We'll do that with Kate after we knock on wood with Amy. Amy Wood. Amy Stewart knocks on wood.

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0: morning. This is ABC News with David Rowlands. Iran has denounced US strikes as a sign of bad faith, while negotiations towards a possible deal to end the war reportedly continue. The US military has characterised the strikes in the southern province of Hormuzgan as defensive, with targets including missile launchers and mine-laying boats. Meanwhile, senior Iranian diplomats have returned from Qatar, where US President Donald Trump had said talks were progressing nicely before the latest attacks. An unnamed Iranian state television newsreader has read a foreign ministry statement on air warning that Tehran is prepared to retaliate.
1: The Islamic Republic of Iran will leave no act of aggression unanswered and will not hesitate in the slightest in defending the Iranian people.
0: Israeli Prime Minister Benjamin Netanyahu says his country's military is operating with large forces on the ground in Lebanon and taking control of strategic areas. His comments come after the Israeli military expanded its ground operations in southern Lebanon beyond a so-called buffer zone set up several kilometres inside Lebanese territory after a ceasefire was agreed with Hezbollah. At least 12 Lebanese have been killed following an intensifying of Israeli bombardments in retaliation to drone attacks by Hezbollah. A Sydney doctor who helped Australian women and children return from Syria says he was not surprised by the federal government's refusal to assist beyond its legal obligations. Four women and their children landed in Sydney last night, while another two women and their children arrived in Melbourne. The group had been held in a camp in northern Syria after the fall of Islamic State. Dr. Jamal Rifi says the government had already made it clear that it would not help to bring the families home.
2: We lost the court, we've taken them to appeal, we lost the appeal, and then we arrived to the conclusion that they're not going to help. So the rhetoric did not actually surprise me at all, because I knew that they refrained from doing any help whatsoever.
0: Shares for oil giant BP have tumbled after Chairman Albert Manifold was unexpectedly sacked less than a year into the job, over what the company says were serious concerns related to governance and conduct. With more on this story, here's the BBC's David Waddell.
3: BP's shares fell over 8% on the news before recovering some of that value. Mr. Manifold joined BP as a non-executive director in September last year and was appointed chair in October. He was tasked with overseeing a fresh focus on fossil fuel extraction and a shift away from renewable energy investments. The firm's big presence in oil has seen it bring in profits of $3.2 billion in the first quarter of this year, enjoying an uplift in the oil price as tensions over Iran escalated. His interim replacement, Ian Tyler, has pledged to maintain the company's strategic direction.
0: At least four people have been killed and five others severely injured in a collision between a train and a school bus in Belgium. Seven secondary school children, along with a chaperone and the minibus driver, on a level crossing when a train crashed into them about 30 kilometres northwest of Brussels. The train was travelling at about 90 kilometres an hour, with the minibus thrown into the driveway of a home close to the crossing. Two children, a 12-year-old and a 15-year-old, as well as the two adults on the bus, were killed in the collision. The World Health Organization says its work combating an Ebola outbreak is continuing to be impeded by violence against health workers and facilities. In its latest update, the United Nations Health Agency says there are more than 900 suspected cases and 220 suspected deaths linked to Ebola in the Democratic Republic of Congo. A day earlier, the UN had warned that health workers are playing catch-up due to a delay in detecting cases. UN spokesperson Farhan Haq says serious challenges remain for those leading the response.
4: Our work continues to be impeded by violence and limited access to some of the hardest to reach communities. Together with the DRC government, the UN and its partners continue scaling up the response to the ongoing crisis and also to address the broader humanitarian and health needs of the affected communities.
0: And US President Donald Trump has declared he's in perfect health following his latest publicly disclosed medical exam, following a year of public attention on

0: apparently minor health issues. The 79-year-old attended the Walter Reed National Military Medical Center for what the White House described as an annual preventative medical and dental checkup. It's Trump's fourth publicly disclosed medical exam since he returned to office for a second term. ABC News.
1: WA's weather: showers developing south of a line Mandurah to Albany in the morning, extending eastwards to be west of a line from Shark Bay to Bremer Bay by the evening. Chance of a gusty thunderstorm southwest of Launceland to Bremer Bay in the afternoon and evening. Isolated heavy falls possible over the southern parts of the lower west and southwest districts. In Perth, 11 degrees overnight before a cloudy Wednesday with a top of 23. Very high chance of showers, most likely in the late afternoon and evening. The chance of a thunderstorm too.
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7: Good morning to you. Welcome to your Wednesday, wherever you are around the country. Francis here for Trevor. Trevor returns on Monday. Messages from the SMS. 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This from Lydia in Bankstown in Sydney. Happy Wednesday, Francis. Looking forward to in-depth summary and heads up on what to expect in the news today from the great Kate Mead.
8: Oh!
7: It's Wednesday, people.
8: Did you plant that?
7: No. We're at the top of the hill. We're halfway there. We're halfway there, living on a prayer.
8: Hey, can you take us? I don't know if we're allowed to do this. You know, we don't normally go in behind the scenes of the ABC very often. But can you please tell everyone what you get up to, say, in the news? Or, and I know you're doing very important work, by the way. I know that you're prepping. I know that you're reading.
7: Thinking deeply,
8: I know,
7: about
8: you're
7: what's going on.
8: Really making sure you are ready to talk to everyone. But can you just take everyone inside the studio at the moment?
7: Yeah, I'm sucked down the infomercial rabbit hole of looking at spinning dryers, the spinning clotheslines, and I think I need to buy about 400 appliances that... I've been becoming addicted to infomercials. I haven't bought anything yet, but everything looks amazing.
8: And it's funny because there's no volume in here. You're just going on the visuals, and I hear you go, ooh, spinny thing.
7: Spinny washing line. Just put it on and let it do its own thing. It looks creepy, but it works. The thing that really frightens me is that there is a QR code on the screen as well, which means I don't even have to listen to buy anything. I haven't bought anything, Kate, but I am watching with great interest.
8: And this is why management says no, no more behind the scenes with Francis in the morning.
7: Have you bought anything online, or have you been sucked into an infomercial and bought something that ended up being an absolute dud?
8: No, but I remember my mum did. I think there was some type of vacuum cleaner slash steamer slash something, you know, that did 10 things at
7: that
8: once.
7: Cooked dinner for you as well.
8: And it didn't, it had so many, you know, attachments and things. You needed a science degree to be able to get it to work. I don't think that worked out very well for her.
7: I think in every garage across Australia, there is a fitness...
8: Oh, an ab machine.
7: A contraption that sits there gathering dust and spider webs that was bought with the best of intentions.
8: Yes, absolutely.
7: And
8: never got used.
7: In about 2 years' time, there'll be a lot of spinning clotheslines as well. That spin, it rotates up to 130.
8: Okay, this is, okay. I'm going to get you in trouble with management if you keep spilling.
7: Continuous breeze, three times faster drying. What's not to love?
8: I have totally derailed you, and I apologise to everyone.
7: I think I better move on.
8: Yes, may I tell you.
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7: So we talked to Fiona Clark at Vantage Point Asset Management about finance, Kate?
8: Sure.
7: Well, I'm ruining my finance by looking at infomercials. I bet Fiona's never bought anything rubbish off an infomercial.
9: Maybe.
7: Oh, come on, fess up. Fess up.
9: I will admit that I have made some purchases in the past which perhaps were a little bit rushed or lacking in thought. But what I will give myself credit for is that I will get rid of them very quickly because I cannot stand the guilt of looking at something. So there's not a garage filled with that stuff. It would be disposed of quite quickly once I've realised that I didn't want it, because I do not want to be

0: be reminded of my stupidity, put it that way.
1: Yesterday's quick purchase becomes tomorrow's hard rubbish. Is that what we're talking?
0: Correct. Guilty. Guilty as charged. Yes, Clayton. It's me. It's me. I'm honest. Yes.
1: Now, what's happening in the world of finance this morning, Fiona?
0: Well, we have a bit of a mixed picture in the US, and that's probably because we've got some mixed messages from the US president in terms of negotiations with Iran and likelihood of an end to the war. So I must say there is a bit of volatility going on. The Dow Jones is actually has come back quite significantly from the highest reached last week. It's down 210 points. That's 0.4% to 50,370. But the S&P 500 and the NASDAQ are actually stronger. So the S&P 500 is up 38 points, which is about 0.5%. And the NASDAQ's actually up 1% or 258 points. Now, that's been driven partly because of a really strong performance in a company called Micro, which is up and hit a $1 trillion market cap after UBS raised its price target. So tech stocks doing okay, rest of the market not so well. Moving to European markets, which are closed now, we've got the Stock 600, which was down 0.6%. The UK market was up. It was up 0.25%, but Germany was down 0.8%, I should say, and the French market is down 1%. US bond yields continue to come down a bit, 4.5%. Now, in terms of commodity prices, it's a bit mixed on the oil price as well because the US markets were closed. So the WTI, which is the price in the US, is actually showing a fall of 2.8% to $93.84, but Brent's higher. It's up 3.5%, $99.57, again due to mixed messages and concerns that there will not be a quick an end to the war in Iran. So that's sort of driving the oil price there. The gold price, though, is doing also not so well, down 1.5%. That's $69.05 to $4,500.23, and iron ore's down 1.6%. To $105 a tonne. Now, it's a big day for us. We have inflation numbers out today. When I did my calendar late last week, the expectation was inflation would tick up to over 5%, but now those expectations have come down slightly. Its headline rate's expected to come to 4.4%. That's actually better than the 4.6% previously, and the core rate is expected to move up slightly to 3.4%, so closely watched there. Apart from that, the SPY futures are suggesting when the market opens, it will be a slightly weaker start to the day. They're currently down around, there we go, 17 points. So watch out for that. But of course, the CPI numbers could move that either way. And finally, the Australian dollar. Just a bit weaker, 0.1% weaker to 71.67 US cents. It's trading at 53.31 pence, 61.63 euro cents, and 114.2 Japanese yen.
1: Thanks, Fiona. We'll let you get there and put the hard rubbish out the front.
0: Fantastic. Thanks, Francis.
1: Fiona Clark, Vantage Point Asset Management, with us here talking finance.
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1: And with Kate Mead, ABC reporter, keeping us up to date with what's doing news today, Kate.
3: Well, how far have you walked? What's the furthest distance that you have walked?
1: That's a good question. I think I did clock over 22,000 steps in one day when I was overseas recently.
3: Okay, so is that nearly 20K?
1: About 17-ish.
3: Yeah, okay. Yeah. Not bad. Well, Travis Lovett has walked or will have walked by today over 500 kilometres from Melbourne to Parliament House today as his walk for truth. And he will be delivering message sticks to Parliament House today. I got to see some of this. This is the second time he's done it last year. He started in Portland, regional Victoria, and then made his way there. And children stopping to talk and listen, and him stopping on along the way with our First Peoples communities to gather their stories and make sure that those stories are being captured and then heard. So he will arrive in Canberra today. Last year when he arrived in Melbourne, it was quite the celebration. So I think people are gathering for him again today. So you'll be able to follow that. You can follow it on the website. You can kind of track him, which is really fun too.
1: As part of Reconciliation Week.
3: Yes, correct.
1: And he'll get to have a sit down and a bit of a rest afterwards.
3: A big rest. I remember seeing him. But it's not just the walking rest, it's the mind. He has carried all those people with him. It's so powerful when you stop to listen and engage with that. Just beautiful. Check out the website. Highly recommend.
1: Beautiful. What's happening with the

0: in technology. It's a constant issue in the news of recent times, but it's increasingly vexing parents and keeping us wondering what the best way forward is. What do we know?
1: So this is mind-boggling to me because aren't we on one hand saying kids are too much on their computers and they need to get outside and they need fresh air and they need to get away from this little bubble that they live in? Well, just what we're looking at is just one in three Year 10 students and one in two Year 6 students have been graded in proficient. 10,000 students have been tested. It's kind of like a NAPLAN test to evaluate their information gathering, create presentations, and analyze data and create algorithms. And we're at proficient. We're not excelling in this. And yet this is the world that they're stepping into.
0: So tech skills to translate into capacity to work and be job ready is different to using technology to navigate your daily chores or whatever it is you're using.
1: Absolutely. So it didn't look at AI, social media or smartphone proficiency, which they're probably really high at. And I don't know if you remember, but a couple of weeks ago, we were talking about the thing with AI is it's around. But if you can't critically think and craft the question that you want to put to all this amazing tech, you've got a real issue there. There has to be this foundation of, you know, analysis and creative thinking and all these types of things. So interesting there that our kids are struggling in this area. And yet there's jobs that haven't even been created, don't even exist yet, coming at them quite quickly.
0: So how education will have to adapt and change in order to direct kids to think differently about technology, just not as a service provider or something that delivers to you, but how you use it.
1: Yeah.
0: As a skill base.
1: Yeah, this is it, isn't it? Adapt. We have to adapt, and education's going to be no different.
0: Absolutely. We've come a long way from leaving phone messages on answering machines and pressing play when we got home.
1: Absolutely. I'd nearly go back to those days.
0: Would you?
1: Yeah, absolutely.
0: Did you?
1: My phone is attached to my hand in some capacity.
0: Our breaking news from RJ in Newlands. Francis, want clothes drying faster? Try an extra spin cycle in the machine you already have. Problem solved. But it
1: Don't
0: doesn't spin
1: started.
0: At three times the speed of light like this thing does on its own.
1: I'm so sorry, everybody.
0: It's
1: I'm
0: doing
1: so
0: it
1: sorry.
0: Again.
1: Okay.
0: Dries in 2 hours, it tells me.
1: Hey.
0: 100 loads, see?
1: I'm not going to rain you
0: try
1: back
0: that
1: in,
0: am
1: your,
0: I? No. Try that in your machine, RJ, Newlands.
1: Hey, are you into space, the moon landing,
0: well,
1: all
0: funny
1: these things?
0: Well, you say that because in the four quiz earlier today, we had a space section. We had the space race as one of our topics of interest. And yes, I am.
1: Excellent. Well, let me take you over to America right now. Listen to this.
2: Chart that kind of describes the vision that we delivered during Ignition Day. We envision the moon base to be hundreds of square miles with different assets, all building up to the objective of permanent lunar presence on the moon. To
1: we've
2: get there,
1: got
2: we're
1: our
2: gonna break it up
1: lanyards
2: in phases.
1: On, and we've arrived late.
2: From
1: but that is the live feed that's coming out now from YouTube. It is the NASA Moon Base Conference. And NASA have got all the great scientists all in one room and they're laying out what their plan looks like for the future. And I love one of these quotes that's come out of the conference this morning. He said, in the next visit to the moon, this time the goal is not about flags and footprints. This time the goal is to stay. So they're making their next plans for 2027 for another trip to the moon, and then they want to start looking like they go every 6 months. I just think that's exciting.
0: So to build,
1: keep your voice down though, because we're at the conference.
0: So to build a permanent base on the moon.
1: Well, you know, it's American. They can do anything.
0: Is it going to be Trump Hotel? Is it going to be Trump Luna?
1: Oh my gosh! If he can name other buildings, who's to say, you know.
0: A giant gold tower on the moon.
1: Anything is possible. Dream big.
0: Next question for you would be, who would you like to permanently send to the moon?
1: Well, this is what I think is so exciting. We had an Australian, you know, woman has been into space now. It could be anyone in the world. There's nothing to stop. We just talked about our kids doing technology. It could be our children or our grandchildren heading up there. I mean, it's not going to be me. I would, you know, I need more people, I think.
0: Would you, if you could?
1: Mm,
0: would
1: yes.
0: you, if you could?

0: You would.
1: Yeah. Yeah. I think that they'll start selling them, won't they? The ticket to the moon, and you'll need $1 million for the ticket or something like that.
0: Oh, you better start saving.
1: Yeah, well,
0: and stop spending your money on spinny washing lines.
1: Normally I know my limit, right? I know that my limit will be I can't afford the $1 million ticket to the moon. By the way, I don't know how much those tickets will be.
0: They will be expensive. I mean, Kate, I did go on a flight simulator at Epcot in Florida.
1: Were you in one of those suits and your cheeks start flapping up around your ears and your arms are out?
0: It was just a visual simulator.
1: Oh, visual.
0: But all of it is, it's like, you know, it's just, it was extraordinary. And I was standing in the line with my daughter, who was 10 at the time. Yeah, we're going to go in the line. We're going to go in the line. And I hated the idea of it. And there were two lines. One was for the more gentle version of things.
1: Yeah.
0: And then the other one was for the full-on,
1: Which line did you pick?
0: Well, we went in the full-on one because Evie was really keen to do it. And I remember coming off that thing and having to sit down and stare at a spot on the wall for about an hour and a half because I was so freaked out. And also my balance was completely out of whack. I was like, I could not walk. I was completely buzzed by it.
1: So this is like, would you have had to sign something off to say, hey, we're about to put your body through this type of rigor?
0: I should have, but I didn't.
1: You got, yeah, I can do it. I can do anything.
0: I left my brain in the simulator. That's why I'm now watching infomercials wearing clothes dry for free outside in the fresh air. They smell nice and nothing better than getting into bed with, with fresh sheets.
1: I know.
0: Fresh sheets.
1: And I am sorry, everyone, for just totally distracting and derailing Francis this morning.
0: Doesn't take much.
1: Obviously.
0: There's not a lot going on between these ears. It's all just smoke and mirrors, Kate. It's all just... Good to talk to you.
1: Good to talk to you,
0: Did
1: Francis.
0: We learn anything today?
1: I don't know.
0: Don't think so.
1: I don't know.
0: I think we actually subtracted knowledge from the universe in the last 20 minutes. Anyway, sometimes that happens. John Bon Jovi will raise us to great heights again.

0: The man who made it okay to wear double denim. Thank you, John Bon Jovi. Living on a Prayer here on ABC Radio Overnights.
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0: Somebody who would never be seen dead in double denim is Kate Burridge, Professor of Linguistics at Monash University. Or would she? That's it.
2: How can you be so sure?
0: I know. How dare I deny you that simple pleasure in life. Kate's with us to talk words and language. Good morning, Kate.
2: Good morning, Francis.
0: Contronyms.
2: Yes, they came up a few weeks ago and they're fascinating.
0: How do they work? Well, explain what a contronym is.
2: Well, contronym sounds like a fancy word for something. Well, it's a word that is its own opposite. So it's sometimes called an opposonym. That's quite nice. A fence sitter. I think they're sometimes called mugwumps as well, or Janus words, two-faced words. And then there are fancy descriptions as well, like enantioseme. But they're just simply words that can have, you know, opposing meanings. And you think, well, how on earth does that happen? Why doesn't, you know, language grind to a dysfunctional halt? Because we're, you know, English is full of contronyms, but often the context is enough and people don't kind of realise that, you know, when you trim something, you're cutting things off. But, you know, if you're trimming a Christmas tree, you're putting things on. So those ones are quite safe. They can exist for centuries. Problems arise, of course, when they're in the same context.
0: Yeah, is the English language particularly big on this? Is it a function of English language, or does it appear anywhere else? Do we know?
2: Oh, you get them in other languages as well. We've got a few that have come about because, you know, we're such a mongrel language that we've stolen words from other languages, and that's caused problems. Like the Rays example, that came, I think. Also, people, pointed out that raise used normally to erect something, you raise but you can also raise something to the ground. They're two different raises historically. One was, well, the second one, as in raising to the ground, was from French. So and then we started to spell them the same, and that really caused problems.
0: And you can bolt. I mean, you can bolt to flee, like I'm bolting out of here, or you bolt to hold something together.
2: Yes, that's right, and bolting the door and but those, you know, that one's been around for a while, and probably because, it's quite clear, isn't it, from the context what you mean. But, be careful when you talk about lucking out these days, because some people understand it to be in a lucky position, others in an unlucky position. So that's not ideal. And doozy, doozy I've used a lot. And I think it was Groundhog Day that spoiled doozy. Doozy was something good originally, something it's a real doozy. But, it was used, I think, ironically in Groundhog Day, as he put his foot in the mud or whatever it was, the scene, doozy of a day or something then, and it was ironic. But, of course, if you don't get the irony, or if over time that disappears, then you've got a contronym.
0: So that's
2: using something good, something bad.
0: So it's almost like the accent, or it can change the meaning of the words.
2: Yes,
0: or
2: that's right.
0: The intent of the word.
2: Oh, and that's true in, sometimes it's driven by politeness, let's say we're going to criticise someone, and we're into harmony, aren't we? So we sort of, start with a positive evaluation first and follow it with a negative. So you can imagine something like quite. It's quite good, but, and then you follow it with the but. So that quite used to be an intensifier. It was, absolutely quite good meant really good. And now it means, not really, quite good.
0: Indeed. Well, we'd love to people to call us after the news, 1-300-800-222 or 0437774 with their contronyms, one word that means two things. Kate Burridge, Professor of Linguistics at Monash Uni, is with us. Time for the latest ABC News.
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3: ABC News. Good morning, I'm Simon Lauder. The federal government has announced an overhaul of Australia's main employment services system, which it says will help more people into jobs. Political reporter Lexi Junawick has the details.
4: The government says the current one-size-fits-all system underpinning Workforce Australia will be replaced with a new model that provides different supports to people based on whether they're ready to find a job, need to build skills, or are facing complex barriers. Employment Minister Amanda Rishworth says the current system is ill-equipped to respond to the different needs of the 1 million people who access it every year, and means some people are stuck in the system for 5 years. Ms. Rishworth will unveil the changes in a speech at the National Press Club today.
3: A group of women and children linked to Islamic State returned to Australia yesterday and were met by police and counter-terrorism officers. Ethan Seidenman reports.
5: The Australian Federal Police say 6 women and their children have flown back into the country from a camp in northern Syria, but none have been charged. At Melbourne and Sydney airports, they were met by police and Border Force officials who searched their belongings and downloaded their devices for investigative purposes. It's the second group to return this month. 3 women from an earlier cohort were arrested on arrival and remain in custody. Police say investigations into their activities while travelling in Syria are ongoing.
3: The ceasefire between the US and Iran is rapidly unwinding and hostilities in Lebanon are escalating as airstrikes undermine talk of peace negotiations in the Middle East. Global Affairs editor Laura Tingle reports.
6: Iran and the United States have traded allegations of ceasefire violations in the past 24 hours, making arguments about progress in peace talks seem almost redundant. Iran says it retaliated after the US struck Iranian vessels claimed to be laying mines in the Strait of Hormuz. The US then hit Iranian coastal missile sites, prompting the Supreme Leader to warn that continued attacks would mean the US won't have any safe point in the region. Earlier US claims that a deal was close on Iran's uranium stockpile and reopening the strait have also been denied by Iran. And Israel's escalating attacks in Lebanon risk blowing up any remaining chance of a successful deal.
3: Australian students have recorded their worst ever scores in national testing measuring digital literacy, but some experts have downplayed the importance of the exam. Here's education reporter Connor Duffy.
7: Every 3 years, a national sample of about 10,000 students in years 6 and 10 are tested on their information communication technology literacy. Stephen Gneal, the CEO of the Australian Curriculum Assessment and Reporting Authority, says Year 10 students recorded their lowest ever results, with just 37% assessed as proficient.
8: Our lowest level since the testing began in 2005, so that's, you know, 7 cycles of this assessment.
7: The testing doesn't include artificial intelligence, and experts say some of the assessed tasks may already be redundant.
3: Litigants caught up in a nationwide court data breach are yet to be notified, despite the Australian Cyber Security Centre being made aware of the issue. Here's Heidi Devoran.
9: A formal complaint against VIQ Solutions, the company responsible for the privacy breach in Australia's courts, has been lodged with Canada's Privacy Commissioner. Greens Senator David Shoebridge says it's deeply disappointing.
10: What we're seeing here is a privatisation experiment that, yes, had been operating for many years, unravelling in real time.
9: The private company, based in Canada, had their federal government contract quietly increased to $15.9 million on Monday, despite being under administration.
3: A report claims Australia's transition to renewables could be under threat from the artificial intelligence data centre boom. National AI technology reporter Cam Wilson has the story.
11: Analysis commissioned by Greenpeace says a wave of new data centres is creating a sudden and unprecedented spike in power demand. The environmental group's report cites government data showing a 6-fold increase in power consumption projected from 2024-25 to 2040.

0: lose the series 2-1. This year, the series starts in front of their home fans in Sydney, but they haven't won at Stadium Australia since 2023.
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5: You are indeed. Kate Burridge is with us, well, Professor of Linguistics at Monash Uni. We're talking contronyms, and this one from Peter says, how about sanction for a contronym? So you can sanction something, which means you agree to allow something to happen, or you can sanction something, which just means you can put a ban on something, stop it from happening. Very nice work, Peter. We're going to do more of those and take your calls with Kate on 1300 800 222. If you've got one, send it through. Your contronym, call us 1300 800 222 or SMS 0437 774 774. Before we get back to Kate, we need to check in with senior forecaster at the Bureau, Michael Gray, on how the weather is looking today here across the country. Good morning, Michael.
6: Good morning, Francis. It's quite a busy morning we have across most of the country. We've got one of the main features, a low forming along a trough in the Bass Strait, which is going to move through Bass Strait today. And from that, we're seeing a very moist easterly airflow moving onto the eastern part of Tasmania, particularly the northeast. And we have a severe weather warning for rainfall current for the northeast part of Tasmania today. And we have seen a bit of rainfall in other parts of the country, not so much around Tasmania just yet. A lot of that is still offshore, but rainfall totals of 20 millimetres or more across areas in Queensland and New South Wales and parts of Victoria as well over the last 12 to 24 hours. So other warnings across the country, we still have some hazardous surf in southern Queensland and northern New South Wales. That's likely to be wrapping up today. And we have a deep upper trough in eastern South Australia, which is going to pass through southern Queensland and New South Wales today and tomorrow, and sort of clearing the coast on Friday, but we'll still see some effects of that on Friday in New South Wales. So the main thing for there will be potential for quite a bit of rainfall in southern Queensland and New South Wales. We might expect to see some thunderstorm warnings over the next couple of days in those locations. And also a risk of some heavy rainfall through parts of New South Wales in the northeast, particularly on Thursday and on Friday. In other parts of the country, it's relatively dry across the north, particularly through the Northern Territory and northern parts of Queensland. And most of Western Australia, we're seeing a few showers around the Perth area and the southwest parts of Western Australia this morning, and a few showers along the east Queensland coast. We do also have quite a bit of fog in New South Wales and parts of Victoria. And we do have a road weather alert at the moment out for Sydney for low visibility due to that fog. So quite a bit going on this morning. Looking ahead to the rest of the day, a lot of that rainfall areas that we've just talked about, but otherwise parts of the country will be fairly dry, a little bit cooler than normal for this time of year over the next couple of days.
5: Some capital city forecasts?
6: And today, around the capitals, we have... for Sydney, a top of 22 with some morning fog and then showers increasing. Melbourne, top of 17, drizzle at times. Brisbane, a top of 24 and some showers. Perth, a top of 23, showers increasing. Adelaide, a top of 19, a shower or two. Hobart, a top of 17 and rain. Canberra, a top of 18 and partly cloudy. And Darwin, a top of 31 and mostly sunny.
5: Thanks, mate. Michael, we'll talk to you again soon.
6: You're very welcome. Thank you.
5: Michael Gray there, senior forecaster with the Bureau of Meteorology, with us here on ABC Radio Overnights.
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5: And Kate Burridge is here, Professor of Linguistics at Monash University, and we're talking contronyms, and people are queuing up with their suggestions for us, Kate. I love this one. How about the word trying? That's a beauty. So you could be trying to get something done, or you could be trying. It really hard to hang around with and just a pain in the backside.
3: Oh, that's lovely. Yes.
7: Good one.
5: Colin has given us a call. I think Colin's in Sydney. Hi, Colin. How are you going?
8: Not too bad. Just quickly, the origin of doozy is after the American
2: very ostentatious car, a Duesenberg.
5: Ah.
2: It was only made in one year, 1929, but it's carried on.

0: saw the movie The Great Gatsby. The big car in that was a Duesenberg, and it's what a doozy is named after that.
1: That's fabulous.
0: But my question
2: I think
0: is,
2: that. I was going to say, I think that might be a bit of celebrity endorsement because it was around earlier than that, and is probably related to Daisy. You know, coming up Daisy's. That's what is assumed. But I think the, you know, celebrity endorsement is an important aspect to its history. That's for sure.
0: I'll follow that up. Thanks very much. My crunchonym is, I pinched it from a comedian on ABC local radio last week. Pitted olives. Do they have the pits or the pits been taken?
1: That's a good point. Which one are they?
2: It's the same with seeded, isn't it? You know, do seeded raisins have seeds or do they have, you know, have they been de-seeded?
1: You really want to know too, Colin, before you bite in, don't you? Because you don't want to bite into that pip.
0: Exactly. Could be dangerous for the teeth.
1: Thank you, Colin. Really appreciate it. Let's speak with Bill now. Bill is in Flemington in Melbourne. Hi, Bill.
3: Oh, yes. Good morning, Francis and Kate. It's Francis, the Corkman and the Kerryman were having a discussion, and the Corkman said, isn't it funny, finished and complete mean the same thing?
1: Yes.
3: The Kerryman said, I'll tell you the difference. If you marry the right woman, you're complete. If you marry the wrong one, you're finished. But, he said, but if the right one catches you with the wrong one, you're completely finished.
1: Very nice, Bill. Very nice. Top of the morning to you too. Reg in Newtown, good morning.
4: Yes, one I'd like to take Kate on with Duesenberg. I've seen YouTubes and the Duesenberg was a highly luxury car and it was, people said it's a real doozy, but it's a good car and plus also sick.
1: So something can be sick. Oh, that's the sick. That's great. That's amazing. But sick is also sick.
2: That's right. And that's one where you take the word and you just kind of turn it on its head. That's a deliberate use of these negative ones. Sometimes they become contronyms gradually over time. But in this case, it's just, you know, bad is used in that way too, or filthy, also used with positive meanings.
1: Yes, and sick, and Tom from Ormond in Victoria saying sick, the young ones using it meant it was something good or great. So, maybe, you know, that once again, popular culture intervening here to make a word reclaiming a word, I guess, isn't it? So, like, you know, making, oh, that's sick. Yeah.
2: Yes.
1: And is it designed as a sort of a way of different generations having their own code? So if young people say, oh, that's sick, they don't expect necessarily people of an older age to understand what they mean, and that's part of the point, isn't it?
2: Well, most certainly, and that's what slang's all about. It's all about, you know, identifying the gang, and that's a good way of doing it. We also have a long history of recruiting very negative, often violent words to intensify something. You know, if you think the root of words like terribly or awfully or frightfully, you know, they're quite strong words when they start life in that way. But so that's also another aspect to this.
1: 1-300-800-222 is the number to call, or SMS your contronyms on 0437-774-774. Kate Burridge, Professor of Linguistics, is talking words with us and talking contronyms, words that have, well, meaning that might be opposite to one another, but the same word being used at the same time. Custom, that's an interesting one. So custom can be, you know, a practice, a cultural practice that is repeated and is understood. Mm-hmm. But custom can also be a specially made item, you know, custom make something. How can that one word mean two things?
2: Yeah, that's nice. Yes, I hadn't thought of that one. But, yeah, the context, I suppose, would make clear, wouldn't it?
1: Yes. And the other one is cleave. See, how can you cleave to something? So I cleave to my family.
2: Mm-hmm.
1: But you could cleave is to split apart, which is directly opposite.
2: Exactly right. And this shows you how contronyms can arise. They're different. Most of the ones I think we've seen until now have been, you know, where the meanings kind of drift apart and they, you know, evolve from the original meaning. But in the case of cleave, we had two cleaves and they were pronounced differently. So the cleave as in split asunder was, you know, cleophane, I think it was, and in Old English. And, it, you know, we still have it in word like cleaver. And then the cleave was cleophane, I think it was something very, very similar. Anyway, over time, they collapsed. And we ended up with two meanings for cleave, which is clearly intolerable. And I think which one's won out for you, if I were to say it cleaved I think they're cleaving a splitting is perhaps the sense that's...
1: I think so, but I instinctively understand that, you know, I cleave to something, but that's a, I would say it's more ornate use of language because people don't use that. People wouldn't use that word in common conversation, would they?
2: No, I don't think so. That's, I think that shows it's sort of on the way out. And look, it's similar to what happened with let. You know, we had two verbs, let in Old English, pronounced differently. One meant to hinder, one meant to allow. You can't have that. And they started, particularly when they started being pronounced the same, they were pretty close in the, you know, Old English as well. But I think the let meaning to hinder has disappeared, except in the let ball in tennis.
1: Yes, that's which does sound funny when it's said, doesn't it? Now you sort of go, what do they mean, let?
2: Yes. Yeah, but I guess it's the idea of the, you know, the net hindering the path of the ball. But a lot of people do say net ball now because it hits the net.
1: Yes.
2: And let ball doesn't make any sense, as you say.
1: This one from Bob, who says one from Indigenous culture that he loves is deadly. So deadly, you know, for Aboriginal people, and it's more in common use now, is fantastic. You look great, superb, you're sounding awesome. But deadly also means deadly.
2: Yes.
1: Gonna die.
2: Yes. That's a lovely example.
1: 1-300-800-222 is the number, or 0437-774-774 is the number. If you want to send us an SMS, Kate Burridge is with us, Professor of Linguistics at Monash Uni, talking contronyms. Lease is another one that I like, and that's one of those confusing ones. Can you, you're leasing something, so you're leasing a space, mm-hmm. which means that you might be occupying it at a price, or are you leasing a space in order to be paid for having a space that you're leasing? And now I'm confused.
2: Yeah, it's interesting that these contronyms often form little groups. So those verbs that kind of involve a transfer of some sort often do flip over time. And rent would be another one, wouldn't it? You can rent something.
1: Yes, I can.
2: Ways.
1: I can rent, I can pay for something. I can rent, I can offer something to be paid for.
2: Exactly, yeah, yes.
1: Language is here to drive us crazy, like, isn't it, Kate? Is that what we're discovering here?
2: What's that, sorry?
1: That language is just designed to drive us all crazy. That's what this is, the English language is. That's what it's designed for.
2: We're the ones driving it.
1: I take no responsibility for the shape and the insanity of the English language. 1-300-800-222. Though, being a broadcaster, I regularly abuse the English language in ways that should never be forgiven. Peter in Terang. Hi, Peter. Have you got a contronym for us?
5: Well, it's Kerrang.
1: Oh, Kerrang. Oh, sorry, Kerrang, how are you? Good morning.
5: Fine, thank you. Yes, the contronym is sanction.
1: Yes.
5: And it can mean either permit something or ban something. And
2: but,
5: I've got
2: but,
5: another
2: but they're,
5: one.
2: They're grammatically distinct, aren't they? So sanction to puts, you know, you can put sanctions on, which is a noun, or you can sanction something with a verb. And yeah. I think that's protected, that one. That's why it's lasted so long.
5: And another one I've got is re-sign.
1: So resign. Give us a context in how you would use that in two different ways.
5: Okay. Well, we've just had the we've just had that guy in charge of the anti-corruption commission
1: yep.
5: resign.
1: Yep. Commissioner Breton, he's resigned.
5: But we celebrate. But Footscray would celebrate if Bolton Pelly resigned.
1: True, it's spelled the same way, two different things. I take your point. Thank you, Peter. And Footscray fans would be very happy, or Bulldogs fans would be very happy if he did indeed resign. And there's nothing.
2: Yes, I think you pronounce that one differently, don't you?
1: You Sorry. Have to, I mean, because it's always dangerous as a former sports broadcaster to get that wrong, to say, and, you know, Tony Lockett has resigned with the Sydney Swans, and people just drop off their chair. What do you mean he's quit? No, he's resigned. He's done another, you know, he's signed another contract.
2: Wouldn't you put a hyphen in the resign?
1: You need to be very careful the way you say. I've also heard the youth of today, this is from Frank in Albury. I've also heard the youth today use the word slay when you do something good.
2: Yes, that's a beautiful example of taking something, a very violent verb originally, and using it to exaggerate or to intensify. Mm, nice one.
1: 1-300-800-222 or 0437-774-774 for your contronyms, if you've got one. What are the other ones, a couple more that I want to talk to you about, which are favourites of mine? Finished. I finished something. I completed it. I have done the work that I set out to do. at the same time, I'm finished. I'm never going to do this ever again because I messed up.
2: That's a nice one.
1: You know, it's the same word. It's just...
2: Same word, yeah.
1: It's a classic contronym. And to trim, like to add decorations.
2: Yeah. Yes. And then unless it's a, yeah, if it's a Christmas tree, you can trim a Christmas tree, but you put bits on, don't you?
1: You do. But when you go for a trim, not in my case, I'm as bored as a billiard ball, but...
2: But I think, you know, that's also one of a little group. I mentioned earlier they tend to form little groups. So dust is another one. If you dust something, you free it from dust. But, you know, if you're dusting a cake with icing sugar, as I did recently, then you're or dusting for fingerprints, which I don't do, but you're actually putting dust on. So there again, the context is quite enough to show up the meaning. But also, you know, in your world, I suppose, clipping something or yes. Slicing, that's, you know, you can put a little bit on, or clipping means you can take a little bit off, and the same with splicing.
1: Indeed. We could go on for hours doing this, driving each other crazy with these words. They've got two meanings. Good to talk to you, Kate. It's been a lot of fun.
2: Thanks. Good to chat.
1: We'll talk to you again soon. Kate Burridge, Professor of Linguistics at Monash University. Thanks for all of your SMSs coming through on contronyms and the words that have more than one way to be used in different meanings. This is Kate Miller-Heidke, Caught in the Crowd on ABC Radio Overnights.

0: Tale of Adolescent Woe and Beauty there from Kate Miller Heidke. What a wonderful voice she has. Great Australian music for you there. The tune, Caught in the Crowd, here on ABC Radio Overnights.
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0: Francis Leach, signing off for the morning. Look, I hope you had a good time with us. I've had a good time, and I'll catch you again tomorrow. I'll leave you with the Beatles, George, from the White Album, while my guitar gently weeps. News up soon.

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1: ABC News. Good morning, I'm Simon Lauder. The federal government has announced an overhaul of Australia's main employment services system, which it says will help more people into jobs. Political reporter Lexi Junawick has the details.
2: The government says the current one-size-fits-all system underpinning Workforce Australia will be replaced with a new model that provides different supports to people based on whether they're ready to find a job, need to build skills, or are facing complex barriers. Employment Minister Amanda Rishworth says the current system is ill-equipped to respond to the different needs of the 1 million people who access it every year, and means some people are stuck in the system for 5 years. Ms. Rishworth will unveil the changes in a speech at the National Press Club today.
1: A group of women linked to Islamic State returned to Australia with their children yesterday and were met by police and counter-terrorism officers. Ethan Seidemann reports.
3: The Australian Federal Police say 6 women and their children have flown back into the country from a camp in northern Syria, but none have been charged. At Melbourne and Sydney airports, they were met by police and Border Force officials who searched their belongings and downloaded their devices for investigative purposes. It's the second group to return this month. 3 women from an earlier cohort were arrested on arrival and remain in custody. Police say investigations into their activities while travelling in Syria are ongoing.
1: The ceasefire between the US and Iran is rapidly unwinding, and hostilities in Lebanon are escalating as airstrikes undermine talk of peace negotiations in the Middle East. Here's Global Affairs editor Laura Tingle.
4: Iran and the United States have traded allegations of ceasefire violations in the past 24 hours, making arguments about progress in peace talks seem almost redundant. Iran says it retaliated after the US struck Iranian vessels claimed to be laying mines in the Strait of Hormuz. The US then hit Iranian coastal missile sites, prompting the Supreme Leader to warn that continued attacks would mean the US won't have any safe point in the region. Earlier US claims that a deal was close on Iran's uranium stockpile and reopening the strait have also been denied by Iran. And Israel's escalating attacks in Lebanon risk blowing up any remaining chance of a successful deal.
1: The Australian government says it's closely monitoring Russia's threat to launch a fresh wave of systematic strikes on Kyiv to ensure the safety of staff

0: At the embassy there, Europe correspondent Catherine Diss reports.
1: Moscow has been hitting Kyiv hard in recent days, killing at least six people and injuring more than 100 others. Russia's foreign ministry has now threatened to launch a fresh wave of systematic strikes against Kyiv and has called for foreign nationals and diplomats to leave the city as soon as possible, warning citizens to stay away from administrative and military buildings. The Department of Foreign Affairs and Trade says it's closely monitoring the situation. The Russian Foreign Minister Sergei Lavrov phoned his US counterpart, Marco Rubio, on Monday night and urged him to evacuate American diplomats from Kyiv.
0: Australian students have recorded their worst ever scores in national tests measuring digital literacy. But some experts are downplaying the importance of the exam. Here's education reporter Connor Duffy.
2: Every 3 years, a national sample of about 10,000 students in years 6 and 10 are tested on their information communication technology literacy. Stephen Gneal, the CEO of the Australian Curriculum Assessment and Reporting Authority, says year 10 students recorded their lowest ever results, with just 37% assessed as proficient.
3: Our lowest level since the testing began in 2005, so that's, you know, seven cycles of this assessment.
2: The testing doesn't include artificial intelligence, and experts say some of the assessed tasks may already be redundant.
0: A report claims Australia's transition to renewables could be under threat from the artificial intelligence data centre boom. AI technology reporter Cam Wilson has the story.
4: Analysis commissioned by Greenpeace says a wave of new data centres is creating a sudden and unprecedented spike in power demand. The environmental group's report cites government data showing a six-fold increase in power consumption projected from 2024-25 to 2040. The report links the data centre construction to the generative AI boom sparked by ChatGPT's launch in 2022. University of New South Wales energy analyst Dylan McConnell says Australia's electricity providers' forecast did not expect this increase in demand as recently as 2 years ago. He says Australia may need to keep coal power plants operating longer than expected to meet demand.
0: And in sport, New South Wales will be looking to get off to a winning start in this year's Men's Rugby League State of Origin series as it tries to wrestle the shield back from Queensland. The Blues won Game 1 in Brisbane last year but went on to lose the series 2-1. This year the series starts in Sydney. ABC News.
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6: 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Today is Wednesday, the 27th of May. Happy hump day to you. I'm Jade Barker, filling in for Ivo De Silva. It's great to be with you. If I said the words pink slime, what do you think of? If cheap, highly processed meat came to mind, you're on the right track. Pink slime is the colloquial term for AI-generated news sites masquerading as legitimate local journalism to attract clicks and advertising revenue. This form of low-quality AI-generated news is named after a byproduct of cheap, highly processed meat. Really creates quite a visual for you there. And experts say that pink journalism is on the rise in regional Australia. We'll have more on that shortly, but first, let's kick things off with Gary Newman, Cars.

0: That was UK musician Gary Newman with Cars. Now, as I'm sure you're all aware, AI is beginning to infiltrate every aspect of our jobs, and the media industry is no different. But a recent case of AI-generated content has media experts very worried. They say that so-called pink slime journalism, a term coined to refer to cheap and quick news stories, has entered regional Australia. Madigan Landry has this report.
1: A series of AI-generated regional news websites is believed to be the first instance of what's been coined pink slime journalism in Australia. The phrase describes low-cost and low-quality articles and web pages which mimic traditional local news outlets. They're often produced to fill online sites, attracting more clicks and more advertising dollars. The term originally comes from the meat industry. Pink slime refers to cheap beef mince produced from offcuts and treated with ammonia to make it more appealing but at a reduced cost. Bridget O'Connell is an AI media academic and says these cheap, low-cost news stories are already huge in places like the US and Europe.
2: And I would say this would be one of the first sightings of pink slime journalism in Australia.
1: The sites were uncovered by the ABC in March, operating under mastheads such as the Mandra Reader, Esperantonosis and the Bunbury Guardian. The sites appeared to publish news content scraped directly from local news outlets, including the ABC. The sites were taken down once the ABC started asking questions about the origins of the stories and their journalists. Bridget O'Connell says it's concerning regional areas were targeted.
2: Regional communities are the most vulnerable. They've seen often their local newspaper shut down.
1: The mastheads had created fake journalists and credited them with writing the articles. They had fake photos, bios, and some even claimed they had reported on local issues for many years. Bridget O'Connell says AI-generated journalism damages the credibility for all news publications.
2: We get our world view through news. If we don't know who's producing the news and for what end, then it makes it really difficult for us to participate with confidence in society.
1: The publications also used AI to recreate photos, with the Bunbury Guardian publishing two articles about court cases with fake crime scene photos. Media expert Monica Attard says that's problematic.
3: In the case of using imagery that is AI-generated, you can't be sure that it is being used to support and not undermine truth. And that raises all sorts of problems, I think, for a legal case.
1: An ABC investigation into the ownership structure of the sites revealed Anton Luc

0: Harness as the person behind the mastheads. Mr. Luke Harness is an Australian web developer who currently lives in Singapore. He said in a statement the pages were an experiment gone wrong. Mr. Luke Harness said the tech was exciting, but he has now learnt there needs to be guardrails. A lot more care is needed, he said. The websites have all been taken down.
1: Madigan Landry with that report. Let's go to Joey from Concrete Blonde now.

0: That was Joey by Concrete Blonde. Fun fact for you, that was written by lead singer Jonette in a cab on her way to a photo shoot.
1: On ABC Radio across WA, this is Early Mornings.
0: Accommodation providers are already feeling the short-term financial benefits as Carnarvon gets ready to host the 2026

0: next WA Tourism Conference, with about 250 representatives from the tourism industry visiting the region this May. The town's accommodation is almost fully booked out. This small bit of relief comes after a slow start to the tourist season, which was disrupted by cyclones, flooding and high fuel prices. Carnarvon Chamber of Commerce President Paul Dixon says he expects the conference will offer some reprieve for local businesses, as it's expected to inject about $300,000 into the town.
1: The Gnarly Festival, the conference, the Ladies' Day, the fishing comp, as well as the Norwest Games after it all. So it's a big couple of weeks or probably a month coming up for Carnarvon. The fact that there's basically no accommodation available is a really good sign that things are going to be good for that period.
2: A lot going on in that short period. Do you think Carnarvon's going to give it a tourism boom out of it?
1: Well, I would be disappointed if it didn't happen. It's my understanding that there's about 250 delegates coming up for the tourism. Gnarly Festival has got about 40 entertainers, I believe, that have been brought into town. So there's a fair bit of effort gone into those two things that would be bringing in a lot of people.
2: And the tourism conference, that one's going to be bringing in a lot of delegates from the industry.
1: Correct. So that's the 250 that I'm talking about, the 250 delegates. It's my understanding that we expect to get probably in the vicinity of about $300,000 injected into the town because of the conference. So it's something that's obviously really important, and Carnarvon should be very grateful that we were able to secure it.
2: Where will that $300,000 be going? Would that be going into the conference itself, or is that going to be...
1: Well, there's a suggestion that it would be up to $300,000 of money injected into town, and that's through flights, accommodation, and the various other things that people will be doing during that time.
2: So local people are going to see direct benefits from the conference?
1: We would hope that that would be the case.
2: Moving into the future, how do you think this conference will impact local businesses?
1: Well, Carnarvon, as well as Coral Bay, are up for awards in the tourism awards. People need to start to realise that Carnarvon can be a destination place for tourism. We have in the past had thousands of, we would call them the grey nomads. We've got five or six caravan parks that generally become quite full, although last year was quiet, but generally they become quite full during this period when the weather is so fantastic in Carnarvon for that cold period when it's down in Perth.
2: And the region, it's just been through it with multiple natural disasters and the high fuel costs as well. What feedback are you hearing from local businesses? Are there less tourists coming through at the moment?
1: So having spoken to members of the Shire today, it's my understanding that the visitor centre has been flat out in the last couple of weeks. So we're starting to see an increase of tourism now. And with the things that are coming up in the very near future, that we hope will continue. And the benefit will go to the businesses in town.
2: Have you heard much feedback from local businesses about how they feel about the conference? Are they feeling positive?
1: I think I haven't heard a negative thing about the conference. So everyone is very positive and very hopeful that it'll do what we expect it to do, and that's show people that Carnarvon is a place to come and visit, and it's a good spot once you're here.
2: And I have to mention what's happening in local government at the moment. Over half of the elected members have just resigned, leaving us effectively leaderless. How is this going to affect all of our events that are coming up? Do you think it's, well, especially the conference, do you think it's a good look?
1: It's probably not a good look, but it's an unfortunate thing, and those people have taken those actions because they thought it was necessary.
2: Do you think it's going to have a negative impact, though, on the actual workings of the conference?
1: It's not my belief that it will have any effect on the conference.
0: That was Carnarvon Chamber of Commerce President Paul Dixon speaking with Rachel Hagen. A growing tourism trend is stargazing. The north of WA is a pretty great place to do it. Perhaps some food for thought for those tourism operators out there as well. Here's In the Stars by the Rolling Stones.

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1: A young man vanishes and something about it doesn't sit right.
2: It made no sense.
1: I'm Rob Bergen. Join me for What Became of Jack, the new season of Unravel.
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0: Today is Wednesday, the 27th of May. It's the 147th day of the year. There's just 218 days remaining until we reach the end of 2026. On this day, in 1930, the 319-metre-high Chrysler Building in New York City, the tallest man-made structure at the time, opened to the public. On this day in 1967, Australians voted in favour of a constitutional referendum granting the Australian government the power to make laws to benefit Indigenous Australians and to count them in the national census. And in 1999, Space Shuttle Discovery was launched, the first shuttle mission to dock with the International Space Station. Happy birthday to Chef Jamie Oliver, who celebrates the big 5-0 today. And rapper Andre 3000 is also turning 50. Lily Rose Depp, the daughter of actor Johnny Depp and singer Vanessa Paradis, turns 26. In music history, in 1977, the Sex Pistols released their controversial yet iconic punk anthem, God Save the Queen, released just in time for Queen Elizabeth II's Silver Jubilee celebration.

The single was banned by most mainstream media in the UK, while the biggest retailers refused to sell the 45. Despite the lack of promotion, the single immediately flew off the shelves, landing at number 2 on the official charts.

That was a snippet from God Save the Queen from the Sex Pistols. Such a good song, stands up to the test of time. Let's grab another one now, slightly different vibe. Let's go to Troy Cassadaly's hit, I Love This Place.

0: That was I Love This Place by Troy Casadaly. Next, a young First Nations dad from North Queensland has written a very special book for his son. It's thanks to a culmination of painstaking work alongside experts, and there's hope it'll teach an old language to the next generation. Brooke Tindall has this story.
1: 3-year-old Mateo listens closely as his dad reads his favourite bedtime story, Where is the Dark Emu?
2: Gunda Gundaloo, where is the dark emu?
3: There's your dark emu.
2: Yeah, well, we gotta find it, ready? Yarunga, Oringalai, Gundaloo. Here is the grey emu.
3: I'm gone.
1: He didn't pick it up from a library shelf or a bookstore. It was written for him by his dad in the language that their mob, the Gujala people, have spoken for thousands of years. 5 years ago, Brayton Knox started learning Gujal language as he didn't like what he was seeing.
2: So that's downward trend, especially in high school and leaving high school. And I didn't want to be a part of that downward trend. I wanted to reverse it and make sure that we are growing and continuing our culture.
1: His grandparents were part of the stolen generation and were told not to practice their language and culture.
2: There's not, you know, a lot of old people alive now that like do know that, or that because of trauma, that whole trauma affects the ability to pass it on. So we're left with my mum and dad's generation who, you know, had words here and there, but, you know, struggled to, you know, practice it as kids and, you know, even as adults.
1: Now a father of two boys, Mr. Knox wrote the children's book so they too can learn the Gujal language.
2: You obviously want to keep culture continuing, and with Aboriginal and Torres Strait Islander culture, it's the oldest living continuing culture, and continuing just means that it's being passed on. So if I wasn't passing it on to my next generation, then my culture stops in my family. So I thought it was really important.
1: Where is the Dark Emu follows the search for the Dark Emu, finding various other emus like the Good Emu, the Happy Emu and the Angry Emu.
2: Wantha Gunda Gundaloo, which is Where is the Dark Emu?
1: Gujal country expands across North Queensland in the Charters Towers region. To write the book, he used a language guide, which was written by another Gujala man, Uncle William Santo. Mr. Santo says he spent a long time putting the guide together with the assistance of a team of linguists.
4: Putting together the pronouns, the nouns and everything, what you see in the grammar guide, it was painstaking hard work for 3 years, and COVID struck around that time too. Everything was done by video link. So I would sit in my room after hours going through a lot of this stuff with him and putting it all together, going,

0: used to teach Gudjal at such a young age through stories like Where is the Dark Emu?
1: This achievement is for not only me, but for future generation. When I'm dead and gone, I want them to carry on and speak the language. I want to see the young people dancing to Gudjal songs, speaking Gudjal.
0: Mr. Knox says he looks forward to writing more stories for his sons in Gudjal.
2: Can't just be, you know, one person here or there. Now that Uncle's made that book, he's, you know, given everyone that opportunity to take that next step, which I think is really important because, you know, our kids and the next kids, you know, grow up on it as well, and it just becomes, you know, a natural thing, and it's not even dying, it's growing and it's living. Keep looking over there. Oh, Yarringa Gunda Gundaloo. Here is the dark emu. Wooga. Asleep. The end.
3: Gudjal man, Brayden Knox, ending that story from Brooke Tyndall. That piece came from the Story Stream on the ABC Listen app. You can download it to hear bite-sized tales from all across Australia at any time. Time now for another song. This is Do You Know the Way to San Jose by Dionne Warwick.

0: Do You Know the Way to San Jose by Dionne Warwick.
1: Last chance to vote by searching ABC Classic 100, greatest of all time.
0: Fuel prices, utility bills, groceries, the cost of things only seem to be going in one direction at the moment. But one way you can save a bit of cash is by being mindful of what you eat. Food historian Dr. Chip Van Dyke told Mark Gibson that canned food, and in particular beans, are the key to surviving the cost of living crisis.
2: This is one of those few cases where, for example, the budget

0: conscious, advisor and the GP get together and say, yes, we both agree, that's a really good idea. So canned beans and lentils, they're both good for you, and then they're also good for your shopping bill. And kidney beans, black beans, white beans, butter beans, pinto beans, lentils, brown, red, green, yellow, they can pack half of your daily fiber needs into a 1 cup serving. And they've got the same protein content in that 1 cup serving. That's of a canned bean or lentil. It's got the same protein content as an egg or a protein bar. So it's pretty, it's you're getting a fair amount of nutrition there by saying, okay, well, it's convenient. You don't have to soak them overnight. You don't have to cook them for hours. You don't need a pressure cooker. You just pop open the can. You don't even need a can opener anymore, right? Pop open the can, and it's pretty quick.
1: A can opener. I can't remember the last time I used a can opener.
0: I've got a couple of like millennials, Gen Z in the house, and it's like, yeah, they stare at it like it's some sort of artifact from King Tut. What do you do with that?
1: Hadn't thought about it until you just mentioned it. Everything's got one of those pull ring things now. You don't need the can opener.
0: Oh my God, it's like looking at a paper map. Like, what do you do with that?
1: I love it. It's something I hadn't really thought about, but I've got a can opener. I've probably got about five of them stuffed up the back of the second drawer, and I haven't used them. So on beans. Are you saying that there are no bad ones? Like, seriously, is

0: is there a better choice than others, or you reckon beans in a tin, they are good for you?
1: Beans in the tin are the go. I got to say that in terms of my scale of beaniness, I'm not a massive lima bean fan, but at the same time, you know, they're all right. And kidney, black, white, pinto, and then all the lentils. Yeah, there is an advantage, though, with lentils. If you get red lentils, if you get them dry, they cook up really quickly, so you don't need to buy them canned. That's okay. One of the few ones where you can just you can buy it you know, dried and just add it in and cook as you go. But yeah, they're very handy. I mean, I know that some people will come for me and say, oh, no, unless you're soaking them overnight and then cooking them for hours. Yes. Do you get superior results? Absolutely. But at the end of the day, it's like you may not have an hour to stuff around with that. So when you're time poor and you're looking to, you know, hit the budget, yes, reach for the canned bean. It all starts when you swap the steak for mince, and now you're looking at the mince and going, geez, the mince is pricey.
0: Yeah.
1: As a tip, one thing you can do is, for example, let's say it's Taco Tuesday around your place, which I know it's not because you think it's like cat food. But anyway, you've got your seasoned mince and you want to stretch it a bit. And I mean, like back in the 70s, they made like meat extenders and stuff like that. But just something a little bit better for you here is you've got your let's say you cooked up a kilo of mince or even half a kilo. And you tip in half a cup of dry red lentils. And you put in 1 cup of stock. Just you could put in like you can make this with, you know, a cube and some hot water. So it's not a big drama. And you add that in and you cook it, and the lentils will actually break down, and you can actually mash them with a potato masher in the pan, and they will basically disappear and become like a thick sauce. Mm-hmm. So here you basically stretched your mince by doing this. It'll basically absorb whatever, you know, seasonings you've got in there. It won't really taste like anything. It'll just take like kind of like a thick sauce. So it stretches the meat. It adds, you know, 8 grams of fiber, 16 grams of protein for half a cup of dried red lentils just in your Taco Tuesday.
0: So look, beans and lentils and all that, Chip, you've spoken about as being pretty good. What about the not so good? Give us some tips of things where we really probably shouldn't scrimp because it's bad for our health.
1: Yeah, I think one of the easy ones that I see too, because it's kind of like I live in a share house, got a bunch of 20-somethings running around. They're constantly dipping into the breakfast cereal. And it's like, you know, for like any meal, just like as a meal substitute, they'll do that to try and save on money. And the thing is, it's like, well, if you actually work it out, some of those cereals are bloody expensive because, you know, you look at what it costs for a box. If you're not buying it on special, geez, it's like it's the price of a roast chicken. And you're thinking to yourself, well, hang on, why are you buying a box of cereal that, especially some of the brands that they buy, that, you know, they got a fair bit of sugar and salt in them. It's like eating like a pack of Monte Carlos and a bag of crisps with the amount of sugar and salt in it. And then it's, you know, it's like $12. And then you're buying that, and that's your meal. It's like, well, I'm not sure. It's not perfect nutrition. Lots of times when you look at what you're getting out of a bowl of cereal, really the best part is the milk you put in it. So I just would caution people to saying, like, I know it's tempting because it's easy, because there's not even a microwave or a kettle involved. So I understand the appeal of just like you can hear the cereal hit the bowl and you're going, oh yeah, joy. And then you pour in the milk and you're off. But yeah, it may not be the best choice in terms of nutrition, and also may not be that as budget friendly as you think.
0: We all did it though. I can't tell you how much Nutri-Grain and stuff I went through after school every day as a teenager. That's just kind of what you did. It was easy and fast. What else? You've whacked frozen pizza on your list. That's probably not a good one.
1: No, so I mean that one to me is that's that intersection of sort of like all right, well, it might actually, you might be able to find one that's inexpensive, but they generally just aren't really worth what you're paying for them. So it's hard to find good ones, and the problem is the good ones actually aren't that cheap. So when you buy one and it's kind of like I don't know, it's kind of like cardboard with some semblance of cheese on top, sometimes they don't even really use like fully real cheese. It's got a bunch of like weird processed stuff in there. So you're getting a processed item that doesn't taste great. And if it's, you know, if it's cheap, I suppose, you know, it's filling, but it's probably not great for you in terms of its nutrition. But frozen pizza is one of those recession indicators that economists look at. Similarly, they look at things like men's underpants, Apparently men don't stop buying underpants in recessions. Really? Women start scrimping on lipstick. And then there's the frozen pizza index, which says like when people are switching to frozen pizza, like months before a recession comes, they can look, they can see it's a, what they call a leading indicator, where they see frozen pizza sales

0: spike even before they get bad, you know, unemployment numbers or price data. They look at the frozen pizza and they can say, yep, recession's coming.
1: Fascinating. Well, what about, you mentioned the chook. I reckon the old barbecue chook from the supermarket is one of the best value meals you can get at $12 or $13 these days for a whole chook. But the only thing that puts me off is they're loaded up with water and stuff, aren't they?
0: Yeah, they are. And they can also, sometimes they can be a bit salty. So I reckon if you're going to do it, cook yourself a bunch of rice first. Get a handful of spring onions, maybe some fresh coriander. Take the carcass, make a soup out of it. Smash a couple cloves of ginger and garlic. Chuck them in there with half an onion. Make a soup, and then you know turn it into more of a meal where you're basically getting extra value out of it. But yeah, so you can do something like that with it. I think actually makes it go a bit further than just going the straight bachelor's handbag with a loaf of white bread and a tub of coleslaw.
2: That was food historian Dr. Chip Van Dyke with some tips on how to make your groceries stretch just that little bit further in these tough times, talking to Mark Gibson. Next up is Perfect from Fairground Attraction.

That was Perfect by Fairground Attraction. For those with a passion for horses and thrill-seeking tendencies, the sport of camp drafting is very popular, particularly in the bush. It takes

0: precision, skill and speed, along with a high level of horsemanship and the ability to read cattle behaviour. Lillian McCure went along to a camp drafting clinic in far west New South Wales to find out what hooks riders into the sport.
1: And then catch a cow's head, get to that eye, get to that blocking section.
2: In the small community of Topar, amongst the red dirt and flies, horse riders and spectators watch intently as cattle are moved around a small yard. Horse trainer Jay Charnock is demonstrating how to cut out a cow from a mob on horseback.
3: Good, better. Okay, same thing. Notice when I was on this mare, that cow turned.
2: Jay is a horse trainer and camp drafting teacher from the New South Wales mid-north coast. He's travelled

0: you know, they're a challenge. It's just that there's a huge psychology in training horses, and I really like the you know, getting to know a horse, getting teamwork with a horse, and you know, starting a horse from scratch, from absolutely nothing, and bringing it right through to being a top level competition horse. Then also doing that for clients and seeing my clients placing, winning, you know, and really happy with the horses. Yeah, it's a big thrill, but it's the challenge of it probably for me.
1: It's not for the faint-hearted, though, and as Jay explains, there's a lot at stake.
0: You've got what they call a camp, which is an arena that's about 15 to 18 metres across, a small arena, about 25, 30 metres deep, and there's seven to eight cows in there. You've got to go in and separate one cow out, bring it up to the front of the camp yard while it's trying to get back to its buddies, and your horse has to be able to sidestep like a football player to block that cow, a bit like a collie dog, you know, on sheep. And some of these horses have got that bred into them. From there, we call for the gate. They open the two gates, and then we step on to an arena that's about half the size of a football field. And out on that arena, four pegs that you've got to go around. So you sort of come out and you go round one peg, figure eight, round the other one, and down and through the top two, which they call the gate. And the moment that you leave that camp yard, you've got 40 seconds to do that pattern out there with your cow. It's a challenging sport because you've got to control three brains under pressure. You've got to control yours, you know, the nerves and everything like that. You've got to control your horses, and then you've got to control a cow's brain to go where you want it to go. So it is a tricky sport, but, you know, a lot of people are doing it, a lot of people are picking it up, and the more time you can spend around cattle and around people with good horses and learning horsemanship and that sort of thing, the better you'll go.
1: As for how the sport originated back in the day, Jay says it all started out as a bit of fun.
0: It was basically originated out on stock camps, and it was, you know, guys would be moving cattle around and, you know, from paddock to paddock, and, you know, one cow might break out and the fella would get on his, you know, he'd be on a horse and he'd have to go and lap it around and get it off a tree and, you know, round another bush and back into the mob or whatever, and guarantee there would have been a bit of Aussie larrikinism going on there. They would have said, my horse can do that better than yours. And that's sort of how camp drafting started. So it started in the bush.
1: While many participants and attendees to the annual Topar camp draft are often locals, some travel long distances to chase cattle in the Red Dirt Arena. Annabelle Hudson and her family from Beaufort, Victoria, have been travelling the 800 kilometres to Topar for about a decade. She says they enjoy the different atmosphere of the event.
2: We love coming

0: She's new to the camp drafting scene, but is keen to give it a crack.
1: I reckon it's pretty fun. You've got to have a lot of skill and a lot of patience for it, but it's a great sport. You've got to really know your horse well and know how to use your legs and your arms to read the horse and the cows.
0: As for Jay, he's impressed to see how the sport continues to grow and expand Australia-wide.
2: You know, through COVID, a lot of people stayed home and trained their horses and worked their horses. So as soon as that opened up, it was nuts. There was competitions on left, right and centre, and, you know, a lot more bigger competitions are starting to pop up, and people are wanting more horses trained and, yeah, wanting to be at those big events. Some of the events now to win are $100,000. So, you know, it's a lot has happened in the last 10 years of camp drafting.
3: Horse trainer Jay Charnock ending that story from Lily McCure. 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Next, we've got Good Times by the Hoodoo Gurus.

0: Good Times by the Hoodoo Gurus. And it's been a good time being with you here today. That's it from me. Mark Gibson will be with you for the rest of the morning if you're in Perth, and your regional host will be taking you from here around WA.
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5: Good morning, this is ABC News. I'm Garrett Mundy. Israel has dramatically escalated its attacks deep into Lebanon in a move which could scuttle US-Iran peace negotiations. Here's Global Affairs editor Laura Tingle.
6: Israel's Prime Minister Benjamin Netanyahu has made clear his displeasure at the prospect of a US peace deal with Iran, raised by Donald Trump on the weekend. With Iran demanding any ceasefire also halt Israeli attacks on Hezbollah in Lebanon, Israel responded provocatively, pushing further north beyond its self-declared buffer zone in southern Lebanon, bombing the country's largest dam and ordering the evacuation of Nabatea, one of Lebanon's biggest cities. The moves pose mortal risks to any peace deal, but also come in response to a rising death toll among IDF troops from increasingly sophisticated Hezbollah drones.
5: The head of the United Nations says he's deeply concerned

0: shocked by Russia's announcements it plans to launch strikes against Ukraine's capital, Kyiv. Moscow says it will target Ukrainian military infrastructure and logistics centres in the capital in retaliation for a strike that killed more than 20 people in a student dormitory. Ukraine has denied it was responsible for that strike, which took place last week. UN Secretary-General Antonio Guterres says the targeting of civilians in any context is unacceptable.
1: Now more than ever, it is imperative to avoid any escalation of a conflict that has already exacted a devastating toll on civilians and that risks making the search for peace even more distant, prolonging the suffering of people.
0: A second group of women and children linked to the Islamic State terrorist group arrived in Melbourne and Sydney last night, this time away from the public eye. Andy Yu reports.
2: Earlier this month, more than a dozen women and children connected to former ISIS fighters arrived in Melbourne and Sydney. There were scuffles with media as they exited the main terminal and made their way to a waiting minibus. Last night, 19 more women and children arrived, but left via a different exit, avoiding waiting media. The women initially left Australia years ago to be part of the now-collapsed Islamic State group and have spent more than 6 years detained in Syrian refugee camps. The federal government has stressed it's provided no assistance to the women to return to Australia. No charges against the women who arrived last night have been laid.
0: The federal government has announced major reforms to Australia's primary employment service with the aim of helping more people into jobs. The government says the current one-size-fits-all system underpinning Workforce Australia will be replaced with a new model that provides different supports to people based on whether they are ready to find a job, need to build skills, or are facing complex barriers. Employment Minister Amanda Rishworth will unveil the changes in a speech at the National Press Club today. The reforms are being facilitated through $312 million allocated in the latest budget. A Salvation Army report has found 91% of people surveyed in WA have found it difficult to afford basic living costs in the past year. Maya Cordick has this story.
3: The October survey captured 362 community members in WA who accessed emergency relief through the Salvation Army's Doorways program. The findings showed 9 in 10 respondents are living below the poverty line, with 78% living week to week with no savings to draw on in an emergency. The report says many respondents were unable to maintain the basics that make a household safe and healthy. 91% of the respondents said they found it difficult to afford basic living costs in the past 12 months. The report said many respondents took extreme measures to reduce household bills, with 57% using public facilities to avoid using power or water at home.
0: In the AFL, sacked Essendon coach Brad Scott has revealed he disagreed with the club forcing Zach Merritt to stay last season after he requested a trade. Scott was sacked yesterday with the club sitting

0: agenda setters. His opinion that a deal should have been found was overruled by the club.
1: He had been promised things over and over again. He was at his wit's end and he couldn't invest in the team anymore. Now, he certainly does through his actions on field, but my view was that we should let him go. But the club's view was that we should keep him.
0: Wednesday's weather: showers developing south of a line, Mandurah to Albany, extending eastwards to be west of a line from Shark Bay to Bremer Bay by the evening. Isolated heavy falls possible over the southern parts of the lower west and southwest districts. Some morning fog over eastern parts of the southeast coastal and eastern goldfields. Cloudy in Perth, a very high chance of showers in the afternoon and evening, as well as a possible thunderstorm. A forecast top of 23 degrees. Right now in the city, it is 16.3 degrees. 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
3: Good morning. Yeah, it is 5 past 5, correct, and it's a Wednesday, and I just check that every now and then. I check the date. I'm not big on dates unless it's my birthday, but I had a look. 27th of May already. I can't believe it. Next week it's June, and then it's July, and then Christmas. Like, things are just, you know, that thing they say that life just goes quicker as you get older. It's happening to me because I can't believe it's nearly June already. This half hour, I want you to reflect on some of the biggest news stories of your lifetime. You know those stories where they were so big that you can remember where you were when you heard it? Maybe you heard it on the radio, you heard it on the television, you read it in the newspaper. Just those huge global events that just sort of stopped you in your tracks. And I'm asking because there was a couple of really big news stories on this day. The Commonwealth referendum was held on this day back in 1967 to end constitutional discrimination against Indigenous people. Now, the referendum will give the Australian federal government the power to make laws on behalf of Indigenous Australians and to count them in the census. So that referendum, the historic proposal, was approved by 91% of voters. And, of course, that day and today marks the start of Reconciliation Week. Another big news story on this day. Go back to 2005, Australian drug smuggler Chappelle Corby, convicted and sentenced and, set to serve 20 years in jail in a Bali prison. You might remember the footage of

were when you heard it. 0448 922 604. That's our text line. And if you're up for a chat, 1300 545 222. I think of three. 9/11. I was working in a petrol station. Actually, I was working in a 24-hour petrol station in Kwinana. I was on the night shift, and I was about, I think I was about to finish at 11 o'clock that night, and a bloke runs in to pay his fuel, and he says, "Oh, quick, turn on the radio. World War III started." I said, "What? There's a war. There's a war on in America," and ran out. And anyway, I went home, and there it was, that sort of overnight coverage of 9/11. And then I think Bali bombings, I think of that 2004 tsunami. But there's also good news stories, like maybe you were around when there was the moon landing, and you can recall getting the news. Have a think about that. 0448 922 604. The biggest news story in your lifetime. The country music drop today is from Casey Chambers.

0: It's a nice song, Casey Chambers, On a Bad Day on Regional Breakfast with Stan Shaw, 11 past five. Have a think, like, just go back into your mind and think about all the biggest news stories that have happened in your lifetime and how you came to learn about them. Maybe you were sitting at home or got a phone call. The other one I remember when Princess Diana died, and I was in Mandurah for some reason, but I just remember it. I think I was near that. What's that old bridge near Mandurah, near the canals? I don't know. Anyway, and it's, my friend told me, he said, oh, Princess Diana's died. And I just remember that so vividly because it was like, what? Princess Diana? That's impossible. Yeah, think about that. 0448 922 604. Rick and Wagen, when we won the America's Cup and Bob Hawke said we could all have a day off. Yeah. I think there's some audio in there, Madigan, about that. That's a good one. How can you not forget that? 0448 922 604.
1: This is going to be quite a ride.
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0: All right, let's look at today's weather before we check in with the Bureau after 5.30. Let's start in the middle bit and go to Kalgoorlie, okay? 8 degrees on Hannon Street at the moment, heading for a top of 21. Coolgardie, top of 24. Right now, 18 degrees on Bailey Street. Then shoot down to the south coast. Esperance, a top of 27. Right now, 12 degrees on Andrew Street. Albany, you'll get a top of 21, but once again, the little gauge in town's not telling us what the current temperature is on York Street. So we can only assume maybe, look, if Esperance is 12, Mount Barker's 17, maybe somewhere in the middle. I don't know. Let's assume 13 degrees on York Street in Albany. Mount Barker at 17 degrees on Albany Highway right now, heading for a top of 20. Katanning, 14 degrees on Clive Street, heading for a top of 21. Bunbury, you'll be a top of 21. And it's already 18 degrees on Victoria Street. It's only 3 degrees to go. 22 is the top for Margaret River. It's 20 degrees already on Bustle Highway. Manjimup, 14 degrees on Brockman Street at the moment, heading for a top of 18. It's shoot to the top. Kununurra, 29 today. It's 15 degrees on Coolabah Drive. Broome, you also get a 29. It's 12 degrees on Carnarvon Street. In a little place called Wyndham, on the Great Northern Highway, it's currently 19 degrees, and we're heading for a top of 30. Karratha, top of 25, 11 degrees on Sharp Avenue. And this is the problem when I mix it up. I forget if I've been somewhere. Carnarvon, 27 is your top, 11 degrees on Robinson Street. Geraldton, 27, 13 on Marine Terrace. And finally, Narrogin, top of 21, 15 degrees on Federal Street. I'm going to take a look at some of the things I saw on the internet this morning. Turns out last night the 2026 Top Tourism Town Awards were revealed, and, the winners, I'm going to reveal the Top Tourism Town category, the Small Tourism Town category winners, and the Tiny Tourism Town winners, okay? So, brace yourself, go make a cup of tea, because I will reveal the winners very soon. I also see that Mark McGowan, former WA Premier, has got a new job. A very interesting job, a curious job. I'll reveal that as well. After this, from Robert Palmer, it's called Johnny and Mary. It's a quarter past five. Good morning.

0: Robert Palmer, Johnny and Mary on Regional Breakfast with Stan Shaw, 18 past five. The biggest news story in your lifetime, that is a story where it was so big you can remember exactly what you were doing and where you were when you heard the news. Rick and Wagen reckons when we won the America's Cup and Bob Hawke said we could all have the day off.
1: I tell you what, any boss who sacks anyone for not turning up the day is a bum.
0: What a lad Bob Hawke was. This person says, I was attending the Christian Brothers College in Albany when President Kennedy was assassinated and the brothers set up a TV for us kids to watch the news of it, says this person. 0448 922 604.
2: Just what is this main artery of the information superhighway?
3: Primary way that people will look up information. It will replace the yellow pages as we know it today.
4: Well, it's very hip to be on the internet right now.
5: Well, I just, as I mentioned, I have no desire to be a part of the internet because I feel like I'm so inundated with information all the time that I don't want more.
0: So last night in Carnarvon, the WA Tourism Conference Dinner was held where they announced the 2026 Tourism Awards. The winner of the big one, the 2026 Top Tourism Town Award, went to a place called Kununurra. Congratulations to Kununurra. Also in the Top Tourism Town category, Geraldton won silver and Kalgoorlie Boulder claimed bronze. In the Small Tourism Town category, the gold medal was awarded to Durian Bay. Silver medal won by Carnarvon, and York was awarded bronze in the category of tiny tourism town, okay? Tiny tourism town. So you got the big boys, the little small ones, and then you got the tiny ones, okay? It's tiny tourism town. The gold medal was awarded to Kalbarri, with Pemberton winning silver, Walpole.

or claiming bronze. Now, Kalbarri has actually won the award for a third year in a row, and the town itself inducted into the Hall of Fame. So well done to Kalbarri. What else have I seen? Some new research out today has shown that a shocking percentage of young drivers are putting other road users at risk because they can't afford to maintain their cars. This is according to a new report from an insurance company. Cost of living pressures are causing 79% of Gen Z drivers to delay at least one maintenance task, such as tyre replacements or oil changes and cleaning. The study said 40% of drivers delayed a non-cleaning maintenance task on their car, which is actually a jump of 10% compared with 2024. Boomers were the most likely to maintain their vehicles, with only 37% delaying a necessary fix-up. Gen X, 62% likely to delay a task, while millennials closely followed the younger generation with 76% delaying. Now, the study says, look, the justification for delaying fixing your car is the cost. 60% of people said that's why. And their argument is, if you delay some of these really important things like changing your tyre and you can't afford it, that puts other road users at risk. What else did I see? Oh, the latest Guardian Essential poll has revealed that Labor's key budget measures on housing and tax have failed to win over Australians. Only a third back negative gearing and CGT changes, many doubting that this will make things easier for first home buyers. Just 25% of the more than 1,000 Australians polled said they backed the budget. The Prime Minister's net approval slumped 7 points in a month, while One Nation's primary vote sat just 1 point behind Labor's. Now, the interesting thing from this survey from The Guardian, because the Coalition has targeted its budget attacks on Labor's broken promise, because Mr Albanese promised not to touch negative gearing or capital gains tax, and then he did. When asked about this, Australians are split on the topic of broken promises. 46% of voters said governments should stick to their election commitments, no matter what, okay? You stick to what you said, which is interesting. 41% said it's reasonable for governments to change position if circumstances change. I wonder what you think about that. Is it okay for governments to break promises if things change? You know what I mean? Like the environment changes, the economy changes. 0448 922 604. And I've been asking you about the biggest news story in your lifetime, okay? Because there was two big stories today. Firstly, Australian drug smuggler Schappell Corby convicted and sentenced on this day. You might remember the television footage. And also the Commonwealth referendum of 1967 to end constitutional discrimination against Indigenous people. The results were revealed. 91% of voters got that across the line. Of course, today marks Reconciliation Week. So think big news stories where when you heard the news, it stopped you in your tracks. You can remember exactly what you're doing. Now, before we get to 5:30, we're going to talk AI. You might use AI to help you find the answer to questions online, or maybe use AI a bit at work. But there is one industry where AI is being used to a great extent here in regional WA, and I'll reveal that after this from Emily Waramara. It's called Magic Woman Dancing. 5:24.

0: Emily Waramara, Magic Woman Dancing, Regional Breakfast with Stan Shaw, 27 past five. Now, we often talk about artificial intelligence as a future concept in terms of how it might change the industry we're in or even take our jobs. Maybe you've heard whispers about your boss introducing a new AI program and maybe it's already on your radar. Maybe you're integrating your work into AI. According to some experts, AI is very much here and changing the way tourism operators might cater for your next travel experience. Futurist Steve Sammamartino spoke to the ABC's Annie Gaffney about AI and tourism.
1: Yeah, one of the things we're seeing is small operators are creating digital twins of their businesses. And what that means is they put all of the corporate knowledge into one little data bank that becomes like a little mini ChatGPT or Gemini that knows everything about the business. And that becomes a really important way to onboard people, training, especially with the transient staff that you see a lot through the tourism industry.
2: That's a pretty cool thing. How quickly have tourism operators been able to adapt to incorporating AI into their businesses and use it effectively to market their products and really amplify their presence in what can be a pretty busy marketplace after all?
1: Yeah, it is a busy marketplace. I think the barriers to entry on this were a little bit lower than social media. You didn't have to really do anything new. You just went to a different address instead of going to a search engine. You can very quickly go to an AI and get the same results. So the barriers to entry were low. And because it was something that you pulled information out of rather than published on your own area, there was sort of felt like there's a little bit less risk than there is with using social media. So I think that's the reason it's had such a fast adoption. The smaller the business, the easier it is to move. And that's because you don't have all of the approval layers to go through. So what we're seeing, believe it or not, is the smaller companies are adapting faster to the use of AI than the bigger. The bigger the firm is, the more risk it has to address, the more staff it has to train, and the more deliberate it needs to be with its policies. But if you're a small operator within the tourism area, you can adopt the technologies a lot better. And the good news is that no one gets a better one. It's not like if you're from a big company, you have a better AI. Everyone gets the same tool, and that's a great equaliser for those with smaller budgets.
2: Can you put a dollar figure on it, Steve, about how much AI might improve the bottom line for a tourism business?
1: Look, it's pretty hard to put a dollar number on, but let's just say this. Now you've got a PhD in your pocket. Those skills that you had to hire sometimes, whether it's getting some legal advice or some marketing work done, now you can get that done free. And the thing that I like about it is the ability to equalise where smaller businesses have the resources that were once the domain of only the biggest operators.
0: Futurist Steve Sammamartino speaking to the ABC's Annie Gaffney yesterday on Regional Drive about how regional tourism operators are using AI to improve what they do. It's 5:30. Madigan Landry's here with headlines. Good morning.
3: Good morning, Stan. Australian Federal Police say six women and children with links to the Islamic State group who returned from Syria remain under investigation, but none have been arrested or charged. The women were on board two separate flights that flew into Melbourne and Sydney airports yesterday. Counter-terrorism officers say their belongings

was searched and their electronic devices were downloaded. It's been revealed the government discussed cutting the fuel tax credit paid to coal mining companies before talks were put on ice by the outbreak of the Iran war. Labor and industry sources say the idea could make a comeback after the war ends. Climate Minister Chris Bowen yesterday confirmed the government had decided against any changes in this year's budget. And NASA has revealed details of its plan to construct a base on the moon, with the agency believing the facility could cover hundreds of square kilometres in size. The first step of a three-phase plan expected to

0: run between now and 2029 would see NASA make lunar travel a high-reliability endeavour. The next phase is planned to be permanent habitation on the moon, with several outposts planned in the long term.
1: Wow. I wonder if these outposts might one day feature in the WA Tourism Awards.
0: I wonder if they'll use AI to get there.
1: Absolutely. This is exciting.
0: Very topical.
1: And speaking of topics and news, asking people about the biggest news story in their lifetimes, that is that story that was so big you can remember exactly what you were doing when you heard it on the TV, the radio or whatever. For you, is there a story?
0: Well, for someone your age, I imagine it's World War One. On the old wireless. But for me,
1: I remember.
0: So young, so youthful.
1: I thought the world will change after this when I heard that.
0: Yeah. COVID-19.
1: Of course,
0: No one said it.
1: No. COVID. Yeah.
0: Yeah.
1: Which bit? Was there a particular bit where you heard it and you thought, oh, this is serious?
0: I think it was Mark McGowan's first press conference.
1: Yeah.
0: Remember those?
1: And he looked nervous.
0: Yeah.
1: I thought, uh-oh.
0: And I think that was, I can't remember if it was state locked, like as in closing the border or us being inside. I can't remember what came first.
1: Yeah, because we closed the border and then we closed the regional borders.
0: Yeah, yes.
1: Which was scary.
0: It was. My mum and dad were down here. I was in Perth.
1: Mm.
0: You know, it was making that decision, wasn't it? It was like, do you drive down? Do you want to be together?
1: Yeah.
0: Yeah, it was
1: or you enjoy
0: tricky.
1: The break. I think I remember COVID. The bit that got me, I remember watching the telly, and weirdly, of all the stuff that happened in COVID, they announced that the NBA in America would be put on hold.
0: Okay.
1: Which is the National Basketball Association.
0: Yes, thank you so much.
1: Now the only reason that was huge is that's like it's the NBA. Like this thing is so global that it's brought the NBA to a halt. And I was like, oh boy. This is, I remember that.
0: This is big, for sure.
1: Yep.
0: Yep.
1: Cool.
0: Okay, well.
1: Catch ya. Vatican Landry there. It's 27 away from 6. What was the news story that stopped you in your tracks? And you can remember exactly what you're doing. Let me know.
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1: Rosie says, good morning, Stan. I've only this minute turned on the radio. Has anyone mentioned the day the Twin Towers were destroyed? Yes, that was the one for me because I was working at a 24-hour petrol station in Kwinana when one of the customers who was paying for his fuel ran in and said, quick, turn on the radio, it's World War III started. And then took off. That's when I first heard about the Twin Towers. Rosie says,

would have believed the royal dramas, who would not have believed the royal dramas to follow in the next decades. It was certainly a fairy tale. Nice to hear from you, Rosie. This person says, how is man messing with the moon a good idea? Here comes the end of the world. 0448 922 604. When you hear this sound, what do you think? Stop. Madigan, no. Of course, that's a golf swing. like a drive. And as I've mentioned on this program many times before, I'm getting into golf at the moment. I've been playing for 6 months. It's a frustrating sport, I've got to say. You can be on top of the world one day and then just throw your kit in the shed and think, I am never playing golf again. But it's a wonderful thing. You get the walk in. Often golf courses are these beautiful settings. But apparently more and more young people are finding themselves down at their local course at the weekend. It's certainly become a trend. I've seen it. My son plays. He's 21. His friends play. A lot of people in their 20s seem to be playing golf. It's become cool. We'll talk about that after this on The Real Thing. It's 25 to 6.

The Real Thing, you to me are everything. Regional breakfast with Stan Shaw, 21 away from 6. Tom and Geraldton, good morning, Stan and friend. Madigan. Not good at watching news, but Barack Obama being the first African-American president was the best, and the worst was the idiot they made president again, says Tom and Geraldton. News stories that you can... The most... That news story in your lifetime where it just went... stopped you in your tracks and I guess changed your life forever. 0448 922 604. Before we get to 6 o'clock, we are going to talk about pub rock, okay? Proper pub rock. That is a rock band, could be a cover band, or proper band, in a pub, yeah? And I'm going to talk about that with the National Film and Sound Archive, because they've actually got a

0: who are considered one of the greatest pub rock bands of all time, they've uncovered this footage of the Angels promoting the idea of shopping centres. I'll explain more about that a bit closer to 6 o'clock, but have a think about your favourite pub rock experiences, okay? Favourite pub rock experiences. Now, golf seems to be surging in popularity in WA, more people participating, and quite a number of clubs are doing major upgrades in the face of this change. And it's no longer just for retirees. More and more younger people are giving it a go, and more women as well. Now, Chloe Gallagher is a Perth golf influencer with a large following. She spoke to the ABC's Joe Trilling yesterday about her husband initially introduced her to the sport.
1: So about 10 years ago, I was given my age, 25, he started playing all the time. And what is this sport he keeps playing? I really want to get involved. So he took me down to the range and I just fell in love with it. You know, it's one of those sports that just keeps bringing you back each week.
2: What is it about it? Is it sort of being outside, vast skies, big trees, tiny ball? Tell me what you love about golf.
1: I really love just being outdoors and getting fit. You don't realise walking 18 holes is about 8 to 10 kilometres, and that can burn up a bit of a sweat, especially if you're carrying your clubs on your back as well. So it's a great way to keep fit, be outdoors, and just be off your phone for a bit, you know?
2: I was talking to quite a few blokes earlier in the show who are all big golfers, and they said they're really noticing lots of young people out there, and a few commented on the popularity post-COVID. Are you noticing that too? How are you finding, you know, getting a course? Are you seeing a lot more young people out there?
1: Oh, so many young people. I mean, not just the juniors, which is great for grassroots golf, but like teenagers and young adults, they will go down to the range. If you head to Wembley on a Friday night, it is full of youngsters. They've got the music playing. You can order a drink from the bar. And it's just a cool thing to see because it's keeping fit, being social, and just having fun with a sport that you don't necessarily have to play the whole 18. Going to the range is good enough.
2: Why do you think, Chloe, it's more appealing to younger players, particularly young women?
1: I think they're all on social media. And before, when you'd watch or talk about golf, you'd see these professionals on the TV and you think you weren't able to do that.

That is Chloe Gallagher there, a Perth golf influencer, a young person who talking about how the next generation is like younger people, more and more younger people getting involved in the game.

0: know, Jess, I was thinking, you know how we're trying to get you to learn to love sport?
1: Mm.
0: What about golf?
1: Mm.
0: No, so...
1: I don't mind hitting a golf ball, like, at a driving range.
0: Mm. Like this.
1: Yeah, can I do it from the cart?
0: You don't like the idea of walking around and trying to find your ball.
1: Well, that and trying to get it in a you know, a designated hole.
0: Yeah.
1: Very far away. It feels like that's going to take a lot of skill, and skill that I probably don't have.
0: But that's where the joy comes in, right? Because you're slowly working on your technique, your footwork, you know, your shoulder position. And then one day it all clicks and you hit par and you think, oh, how good am I? I should be sponsored.
1: I must say I'm quite good at mini golf.
0: Oh, yeah.
1: I'm not sure if the skills are transferable, but no. Oh, okay. I thought maybe putting or something.
0: Oh, no. Yeah, definitely transferable to putting, yeah. All right. Well, we'll see. Our mission to get Jess in the sport continues. Now, let's talk about that. Should we start in the south? Because this cold front you've spoken of is looming, isn't it, for the south?
1: It certainly is, yes. So a much, much warmer night last night thanks to a large cloud blanket keeping us warm. The showers are just starting around the capes now, and they will slowly be moving through the southwest district during today. It's moving a little bit slower than I expected. I sort of thought it would already be raining by now, but it's not. Expecting some showers all across the southwest district today, and slowly starting to push into the Great Southern and along the Albany coastline later today. There is a risk of some thunderstorms with this cold front today, and potentially the risk of some heavy rainfall around the southwest corner as well. Once we start to slowly see this system moving inland, we'll see those showers pushing into the Great Southern, into the central wheat belt, up the coast towards the Midwest district. So that'll be tomorrow. So for all those agricultural regions, really tomorrow is your day for the first lot of good rainfall. As we've spoken about all week, there is rain coming on Saturday with a rain-bearing cloud band. And then on Sunday, there's this much more significant cold front. And this one we'll start to talk about a little bit more maybe from tomorrow, because there is a risk of severity with that storm. It's looking like quite a juicy system, the sort of system that we really only see once or twice a year. So we'll cover that one off in a little bit more detail towards the end of the week. But today, watching out for potential thunderstorms around the southwest and those increasing showers. At this stage, somewhere around sort of 15 to 30 millimetres for the southwest district, with maybe some isolated falls getting up to around 50 millimetres. So once the showers do start falling, please take care if you're driving around. Make sure your headlights are on and keep a safe distance from the car in front of you. For everybody else in the state, it is a fairly sort of quiet day, similar to what we have been experiencing recently. Goldfields and Esperance are looking, you know, just sort of waiting for that front to come through later in this week. So generally fine conditions for you guys at the moment. And then the north, the dry season doing what it should at the moment. It's looking lovely up in the north of the state. If you're in Derby today, sunny conditions and a top of 29 degrees. Parabadoo, sunny and 27 degrees. Meekatharra today, sunny and 24, and then the showers start to come in. Kalbarri, a late shower or two, a top of 27 degrees for you guys. Northam, a late shower or two, a top of 23. Mostly sunny today in Kalgoorlie-Boulder, a top of 21 degrees. Albany, showers increasing, a top of 21. And for the southwest, Bunbury, showers and a possible storm, a top of 21 degrees.
0: Question without notice from this listener. How much rain for Tamman?
1: Oh, okay. Bear with me two seconds.
0: Hold on, just give me a couple of seconds, yeah?
1: Just talk
0: amongst yourselves, self, sir.
1: Yeah, sorry, we're just going to do some live Googling and work out where Tamman is. I do apologise.
0: According to what I'm looking at, 90% chance of rainfall 3 a.m. Wednesday.
1: So, Tamman probably only a couple.

0: millimetres at this stage, like today, just because you're so far inland that the showers may not reach you before midnight. But then tomorrow we've got maybe somewhere between sort of 2 and 10 millimetres, and then more showers coming Saturday and Sunday, Monday and even Tuesday.
1: Okay, cool. Well done. On the pivot, on the fly. Good on
0: no
1: you, Jess.
0: Worries.
1: Have a great
0: you're
1: day.
0: Welcome.
1: Right. Jess Lingard there from the Bureau of Meteorology. On big news events that you can recall vividly, this person says Nelson Mandela's release back in 1990. It is 12 away from 6.
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1: What's the best live music you've ever seen in a pub? And I'm talking proper pub rock, like a band in a stinky hotel, and it's got that carpet, beer stained, you know, just that pub smell, okay? A couple coming through, Stan and Maddie, Dave Hole playing slide guitar at Tarcoola Tavern in the 80s was a terrific time. Peter and Durian Bay, pub rock, I was a uni student night at Gobbles in Northbridge, Susie Quattro and Devil Gate Drive, with 50 Cent Southern Comfort and Cokes. Oh, yuck. Oh, Southern Comfort. Yum. I'm asking because newly uncovered footage of the rock band The Angels has surfaced. Okay, and we'll talk about that with the National Film and Sound Archive. But The Angels, of course, considered one of the greatest Aussie pub rock bands of all time. Okay, so what's yours? What's your favourite pub rock band? 0448 922 604. We'll head to the National Film and Sound Archive after this. Hopefully this isn't the sweary one. The radio friendly one.

0: Away.
1: Did you sing along? It is 8 away from 6. Mike and Mika loving it, rocking it at the Mika Airport as we speak. Now, on a Wednesday, you and I are checking with the National Film and Sound Archive, and today we're talking pub rock and your favourites, because some newly uncovered footage of the rock band The Angels has recently resurfaced. It's an obscure promotional film.

0: made for the department store Myer, shot in 1970 around Christmas time in Sydney, and promoting the new fandangled concept of shopping centres.
1: There'll always be a need for small stores where the customer can get individual attention. They're even part of the latest development in retailing, the shopping centre.

0: people are able to come to one central point and find all the shops they want. And the stores are able to combine their efforts to make things more comfortable and interesting for the customer.
1: I love it. So it's this promotional video selling the idea of a shopping centre, and there's the Angels in the middle of it playing live. Let's go to Nathan Smith, who's from the National Film and Sound Archive. This is a classic, Nathan.
2: Yeah, thanks, mate. Yeah, I'm so pleased you played the recorded version of "Am I Ever Going to See Your Face Again" and not the live version, which has the thing that people say, which we can't mention on the radio.
1: How did? Yeah, that's right. And I probably wouldn't be talking to you next week. I'd be away, filling out a form somewhere.
2: It's true.
1: How did the Angels come about to be promoting this concept of a shopping centre, which sounds like it was a new concept in the early 70s, this idea of all, you know, the department stores in one place?
2: Yeah, well, to be truthful, how it actually kind of came about, I'm not too sure about, but like, this is such a strange piece of footage for us because it was actually completely like unmarked. It was actually listed as a film in our collection as part of a thing called the NTLC collection. It was just called Alice Through the Lift Doors. And it's actually a really good example of the kind of the constant kind of battle that the NFSA kind of faces and the conundrum of sometimes you don't know what is on something until you actually get it digitized and looked at. So just through our kind of general kind of workflow practices, we finally got this random film scanned from 1976, and it was only through chance that my colleague Simon Smith, who actually discovered the footage, found this amazing Angels footage. Now, what makes it even more interesting is that at the time, the Angels are actually putting a documentary together about their history and whatnot, and they actually thought that they had got everything that they had from that really early kind of period. So they were absolutely flummoxed when this showed up. It was kind of quite amazing because, you know, 1976, I mean, the Angels formed in 1972. They were actually originally called the Keystone Angels. So they were kind of still developing their style, and even like their band had, like, the actual lineup hadn't really settled down yet. The personas of each kind of band member hadn't really settled down yet, because Rick Brewster, the guitarist, he actually kind of took on this kind of persona where he would wear these like really dark kind of sunglasses on stage and not really move or kind of that much. But this 1976 film is a little bit different. He's actually quite animated. He hasn't really developed that style yet. Even Bernard, Doc Neeson, was still kind of developing his style. Like, he wasn't quite the front man that we kind of know from, obviously, Am I Ever Going to See Your Face Again, which is an absolute classic. But, you know, No Secrets and all those kind of songs and, you know, like Poor Baby, Into the Heat, Underground, these are all like classic kind of Angels 1980 songs. So, yeah, it was a real find from the NFSA's perspective.
1: Three away from six. This person says, Slim Jim and the Fats, front bar at the OBH Friday nights in the late 80s, as far as pub rock memories. So I imagine you and your colleagues have spent many late nights and long days just scouring through some of this footage trying to find gold.
2: Oh, yeah, absolutely. And it kind of happens all the time. It happened a few years ago when I got a random film kind of collection in, which was kind of really unmarked. And I got a phone call really randomly that said it was Don Bradman in colour playing cricket. And it's like, oh, my goodness, like, you know. And then it kind of dawned on us, like, is there any footage of Don Bradman in colour on, you know, playing cricket? And the answer was no. You know, it was completely wild that this just showed up out of the blue. So, yeah, it's one of those things that we're just always just hopeful of, just like gold showing up, which it often does.
1: And always worth a look at the National Film and Sound Archive website, because you too can sort of go through, you get caught up in your website and you're like, oh, where does this take me? Oh, what's that about?
2: Oh, totally.
1: It's pretty cool.
2: Yeah.
1: Favourite pub rock band? Would it be the Angels for you, Nathan?
2: Oh, I like the Angels. I like the Divinals. I think Chrissy Amphlett yes. is just such an amazing kind of front woman, like science fiction, pleasure and pain, such classic kind of songs. I even like, you know, Cold Chisel and stuff. What's actually really worth checking out on our website, nfsa.gov.au, if you just type in pub rock, there's a really interesting collection in there that gives show that talks you through all of the classic, you know, Cold Chisel, Hunters and Collectors, The Radiators, and even kind of like there's a really wonderful First Nations Indigenous rock band called the Warrumpi Band. And the Warrumpi Band had a really big song in 1985 called Blackfella, Whitefella. And yes. it was like one of the precursors for like Indigenous rock. And it really set the stone, it really set the scene for bands like No Fixed Address, Yothu Yindi, Us Mob. And they even did like a really, like a national tour with Midnight Oil at the time called the Blackfella, Whitefella. And it was just, it was just fantastic. So, yeah, I strongly recommend people go to our website, have a look at the Angels article, and also have a look at the Pub Rock article.
1: I love that. Thanks, Nathan, for your time. Let's catch up next week.
2: Yeah, take care, mate. See you soon.
1: Nathan Smith there, Assistant Curator at the National Film and Sound Archive, and worth a look, as I said, on the website, and a look at their whole bit on classic pub rock in Australia and its history. Hey, thanks for all your contributions this morning. You are off to your local programs, local rural report, local news, local breakfast. Big thanks to Madigan Landry for her work behind the scenes. It's 6 o'clock.
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6: Good morning, this is ABC News. I'm Garrett Mundy. Iran has denounced yesterday's US strikes as a sign of bad faith while negotiations toward a possible deal to end the war reportedly continue. The US military has characterized the strikes in the southern province of Hormuzgan as defensive, with targets including missile launchers and mine-laying boats. Meanwhile, senior Iranian diplomats have returned from Qatar, where US President Donald Trump had said talks were progressing nicely before the latest attacks. An unnamed Iranian state television newsreader has read a foreign ministry statement on air warning Tehran is prepared to retaliate.
7: The Islamic Republic of Iran will leave no act of aggression unanswered and will not hesitate in the slightest in defending the Iranian people.
6: Israel's Prime Minister Benjamin Netanyahu has confirmed he's ordered a dramatic scaling up of his country's military incursion in Lebanon. At least 12 people have been killed following an intensifying of Israeli bombardments in retaliation to drone attacks by Hezbollah. The war has hampered efforts to end the broader regional conflict between Iran and the US and Israel. Mr. Netanyahu says the IDF are operating with large forces on the ground and seizing controlled areas.
8: We are fortifying the security zone to protect the northern communities. At the same time, we are conducting a huge national effort to promote creative and innovative solutions against explosive drones.
6: A defence analyst says no state is better placed than Western Australia for weapons manufacturing. The state government is seeking expressions of interest from the private sector to create a local defence hub. It's suggested the mining town of Collie as a potential site for manufacturing. Jennifer Parker, an adjunct professor at the University of Western Australia Defence and Security Institute, says it's an important announcement.
9: I think there's probably no better state that is well placed. Of course, we've seen the Western Australian government leaning into shipbuilding and submarine maintenance through AUKUS.
6: Australian students have recorded their worst ever scores in national testing measuring digital literacy, but some experts have downplayed the importance of the exam. Here's National Education and Parenting reporter Connor Duffy.
10: Every 3 years, a national sample of about 10,000 students in years 6 and 10 are tested on their information communication technology literacy. Stephen Gneal, the CEO of the Australian Curriculum Assessment and Reporting Authority, says Year 10 students recorded their lowest ever results, with just 37% assessed as proficient.
11: Our lowest level since the testing began in 2005, so that's, you know, seven cycles of this assessment.
10: The testing doesn't include artificial intelligence.

0: diligence, and experts say some of the assessed tasks may already be redundant.
1: The World Health Organization has warned funding is urgently needed in the Democratic Republic of Congo, where health workers are fighting to contain an Ebola outbreak. In its latest update, the UN Health Agency says there are more than 900 suspected cases and 220 suspected deaths linked to Ebola. There have also been confirmed cases in neighboring Uganda. UN spokesman Farhan Haq says health workers are playing catch-up due to shortfalls in money and adequate equipment.
2: Funding remains urgently needed, as well as sustained and safe access so that responders can be protected from the Ebola virus, so that they can provide protection and care to affected communities, and to allow humanitarian teams to deliver aid and a full package of healthcare services to the communities in need.
1: At least four people have been killed and several others injured in a collision between a train and a school bus in Belgium. Seven children, along with a chaperone and the minibus driver, were on a level crossing when the train crashed into them about 30 kilometres northwest of Brussels. Two children aged 12 and 15, as well as the two adults on the bus, were killed. Australia's Kimberly Birrell has fought back from a set down to upset world number 5 Jessica Pegula at the French Open. The world number 83 won 1-6, 6-3, 6-3 in just her third ever win at a Grand Slam. Fellow Australian Adam Walton recovered from a breakdown in the final set to shock 6th seed Daniil Medvedev 6-2, 1-6, 6-1, 1-6, 6-4. Walton will next face American Zachary Swider, who beat fellow Australian Alexei Popperin in four sets. Showers today, south of a line, Mandra to Albany, extending eastwards to be west of a line, Shark Bay to Bremer Bay by this evening. Isolated heavy falls likely over southern parts of the lower west and southwest. Some light shower drizzle possible over the eastern Eucla, and the chance of some morning fog over eastern parts of the southeast coastal through to the eastern goldfields and Eucla. Cloudy in Perth, a very high chance of showers this afternoon and evening, as well as a possible thunderstorm. Northeasterly winds and a forecast top of 23 degrees for the city. Right now in Perth, it's 16.3. ABC News.
3: Good morning. Welcome to AM. I'm Melissa Clark in Canberra, coming to you from Ngunnawal country and acknowledging other custodians. Another cohort of women with links to the Islamic State terrorist group has arrived back in Australia from Syria. This latest group arrived back to Sydney and Melbourne late yesterday, more than 6 years after being taken into refugee camps in Syria. None of the women were charged upon their arrival, but security agencies say investigations are continuing. Annie Guest reports.
4: After touching down in Melbourne and Sydney, the six women and their 11 children were greeted by counter-terrorism officers. Their belongings were searched and devices downloaded. Sydney doctor Jamal Riffey helped coordinate their repatriation.
5: Those women are caring mothers, definitely joining willingly the death cult of the un-Islamic caliphate. It's a terrible decision. Some of these women, I believe they were tricked to go there. Some of them are victims of the death cult.
4: The ABC has confirmed one woman who in February was issued a temporary exclusion order on national security grounds did not travel to Australia, nor did her child. No one was arrested or charged. However, the Australian Federal Police said investigations were ongoing. Asked about community fear, Dr. Riffey told 7:30 he understands it's heightened, especially after the Bondi attack, but...
5: Australian as a whole will be safer with those children returning now rather than staying in the Middle East in a volatile situation and being under the influence of radical element, then they have all the right to come back as adults. But they will missing proper education, they're missing proper integration.
4: It's more than 6 years since they were taken into refugee camps in Syria, including Al Roj, a notorious place for the families of killed and captured Islamic State militants. This group's arrival follows another cohort of IS-linked Australians returning from Syria earlier this month. Three were arrested soon afterwards. Zaki Haidari is from Amnesty International Australia.
6: We are a bit concerned with the level of media attention that the group are receiving, including last time.
4: Can you remind us of what their experience may have been like in the Syrian camps?
6: very limited resources, with limited protection.
4: Here, Dr. Riffey says the group will have good support from their family and community, along with legal and security services. He's been working on the return of about 25 women and 50 children since 2019.
5: The majorities are back. Some men have returned and they're doing quite well. I reckon their terrible experience have enlightened them about the wrongfulness of their decision.
4: Professor of Global Islamic Politics, Greg Barton from Deakin University, welcomes the group's return.
7: I think it's a good thing to have these women and children back in Australia. We can control the risks in Australia. We can't control them if they remain in Syria.
8: Professor Greg Barton from Deakin University, ending Annie Guest's report. To the federal government's wide-ranging tax changes that were announced

0: parliament, they remain in Syria.
1: Professor Greg Barton from Deakin University, ending Annie Guest's report. To the federal government's wide-ranging tax changes that were announced in the budget, after copping blowback about the changes to capital gains tax in particular, the government is consulting with the start-up and small business sectors, but is remaining tight-lipped about what those changes could look like. The small business minister says some small businesses may be better off, but she's been unable to provide an example. Evelyn Manfield reports from Parliament House.
2: The Leader of the Opposition.
3: The budget front and centre at question time.
4: Will the Albanese government carve out the hairdressers, builders, gyms, pharmacies, vets, dentists, landscapers or childcare operators from your broken promises and higher taxes?
5: In the budget we announced $3.5 billion of support for small business.
6: Yes. Here.
5: And they don't want to hear about it.
3: The opposition puts the Prime Minister under pressure as the government consults on how its budget will impact on start-ups and small businesses. Anne Ali is the Minister for Small Business.
7: Do you have an example of a business that will be better off under this new proposal?
8: Any business that currently is able to claim those concessions. For example, somebody who has had a business for 15 years, they want to sell it because they want to retire, may actually pay no capital gains tax under current rules and going forward.
3: Those concessions, applicable to businesses that meet certain criteria like having an annual turnover of up to $2 million, are unchanged under the new scheme. What is different is when someone sells an asset, the discount they'll get on the capital gains tax they pay will be adjusted to inflation as opposed to the current flat 50% discount. Anne Ali says about 90% of small businesses are eligible for concessions, but those that aren't.
8: It's a much fairer way of calculating a discount. It may mean that they are better off. I can't give you a specific example, I'm afraid, at the moment without having more details of a specific business, because small businesses are diverse. They're very, very varied and they operate under very different circumstances.
3: The government is consulting with the Chamber of Commerce and Industry and the Council of Small Business. Skye Capuccio is the Chief Executive.
9: The CGT changes go ahead as they're currently proposed, then we really do need to modernise the current small business CGT exemptions. The current exemption of a $2 million annual turnover really needs to be increased to capture small businesses who are turning over up to $10 million a year.
3: She says around 200,000 small businesses fall in between those thresholds and it hasn't been updated in nearly 20 years. But Anne Ali is tight-lipped on if that could change.
8: We'll see what comes out of those talks. I don't want to preempt anything.
1: Small Business Minister Anne Ali ending Evelyn Manfield's report. A new drug which delays the onset of type 1 diabetes has been approved by the medicines regulator. Teplizumab is being described by endocrinologists as the biggest breakthrough in diabetes treatment since the discovery of insulin more than a century ago. But the drug is slow to administer and it's not yet listed on the PBS. Rachel Hayter reports.
10: Jess Kovacs's parents waited until she had her Year 12 exam results before telling her she had the biomarkers for type 1 diabetes.
11: They knew me pretty well and they knew as soon as I found out about the positive result, I'd start freaking out and thinking that I was going to be diagnosed tomorrow. So it came as a shock.
10: An estimated 25,000 Australians are often unknowingly living with early pre-symptomatic stages of type 1 diabetes, or T1D.
11: You're living in fear and a constant waiting game, I suppose, being like, when are these antibodies going to develop into something else?
10: Type 1 diabetes is an autoimmune disease which causes the body's immune system to attack the pancreas and stop it from making insulin, a hormone essential to managing sugar and energy in the body. But a new drug called teplizumab that's just been approved by the Therapeutic Goods Administration can delay the onset of T1D by an average of 2 years. And Jess Kovacs is one of the first Australian patients to receive it.
11: I cannot go on enough about the hope and gratitude it's instilled in me.
12: It works by resetting the immune system.
10: The drug works for those in stage 2 of T1D, which is often before diabetes symptoms appear. Professor John Wentworth is an endocrinologist from St Vincent's Institute of Medical Research, who was involved in clinical trials for this drug.

0: drug more than 5 years ago.
1: This approach with teplizumab is used much earlier in the disease when there is still insulin being made by the pancreas.
0: Teplizumab, or T-Zield as it's marketed, is administered over 14 consecutive days through an intravenous infusion, which Professor Wentworth says makes the treatment challenging to scale up.
1: It's very, very difficult for health systems to deliver that as they're currently set up. And so that's a challenge.
0: It's also expensive. In the United States, a standard two-week course costs about $200,000, and it's not yet subsidised by the Pharmaceutical Benefits Scheme in Australia. Still, after four decades of development with funding from global non-profit organisation Breakthrough T1D, T-Zield is proven to work. Breakthrough's Australian CEO is Sydney Jovic.
2: This is a huge deal. This is the first new therapy to be approved for type 1 diabetes in over 100 years since the discovery of insulin.
0: If you have stage 2 type 1 diabetes, you can talk with your doctor about whether you might be eligible for T-Zield under a compassionate access scheme.
3: Rachel Hayter reporting there. And that's Early AM for today. Just briefly in finance, keeping an eye on the oil price, it's higher. Brent crude's trading at $99.59 US a barrel. I'm Melissa Clark. The time now, it's a 6:15. Melissa Clark, the time now.
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5: Hello, Joe Prendergast with you this morning. Happy Wednesday to you. A lot of people are near the end of their seeding programs across the state. We'll head to the southeast coast today to hear how the crop went in near Esperance. A bit less crop, maybe a bit more pasture seems to be the consensus. I wonder if that was the case for you at your place. We'll catch up with those guys down south soon. But hitting the road first of all today, though, heading north, because 14 trucks chock-a-block with hay and bales of straw are on the road this morning, probably just getting cracking shortly, waiting for the sun to come up, and they're headed for pastoral stations in need. The team at the Esperance-based charity Farmers Across Borders has loaded up and deliveries are on their way to areas like Meekatharra and Upper Gascoyne. They're expected to arrive as early as today. The group's president, Sam Starcevich, says after having to put everything on hold a few weeks ago due to lack of funds, it is such a relief to see the trip finally go ahead.
6: So we've got about 14 trucks headed north, loaded with straw, one with oat and hay that was donated from Kojonup, but the rest of the straw from the Esperance region.
7: Because I suppose this is a continuation of what you were hoping to do over summer to finally get that feed up there.
6: Oh, definitely. And that's the thing, you know, we didn't want to stop. We had to stop. And these guys, you know, Tropical Cyclone Mitchell and around, neither of them dumped rain where it was needed. Some got too much, but most of them just through that section got bugger all. And if they did get a little bit, they haven't had any follow-up. So, you know, this is just to help ease the burden. And, yeah, it's just such a good feeling to be able to finally, hopefully, get it up there.
7: So the trucks are on the road this morning. What's the plan? Where are they going to? Where are they stopping?
6: Oh, so they've sort of splintered off into groups. So we've had some that have gone back up to Perth and then up Carnarvon Way. And then others, there was, yeah, some stayed in Sammengums last night and then headed off. And then there was more loading this morning. So it's sort of in our true normal fashion of a convoy. It's not doing the convoy thing. They're doing little mini convoys and that. So no real plans on where they're stopping. They're just driving and just everyone is just so busy at the moment. We just cannot seem to get a convoy in our traditional sense organised. So it's just send it when we can send it. It's just, you know, the main priority is getting feed to stations.
7: Yeah, and where are those stations particularly in need? Who's going to get this hay?
6: Yeah, so Meekatharra north up through that, that Gascoyne, Upper Gascoyne, Murchison. There's, you know, we've got a few new stations that haven't received any feed before, so they're pretty excited. And a couple that have received or got, you know, a trailer load last time when we had to divide it up between the stations. So this is just giving them that bit more.
7: When will they sort of all get to those stations? As you say, it's not a convoy in its true sense. There are bits and pieces everywhere. But when will stations start to be able to get some of that fodder?
6: I'm thinking that even this afternoon or tomorrow. Yeah, there might be some that might have left a bit earlier that might be getting close now. The others, yeah, hopefully tomorrow that they'll either be offloading or starting to arrive in destinations. The ones a bit, little bit further might be another day, but yeah, it's in the next few days they'll all have feed.
5: Esperance-based charity Farmers Across Borders President Sam Stasevic catching up with Tara de Langraft yesterday afternoon. Well, John Marnie is at Mereri Station, which is northwest of Meekatharra. John, there's a truck heading to you this morning. What's it like knowing that that donated feed will be rolling in the gate today?
8: Oh, it's a relief. We've been buying hay, we've got hay in, but it's good to know that there's we're going to have more, because we haven't really had any significant rain, so I think we'll be feeding for the rest of the year at least. So it's good to know that we've got extra on hand. We've still got cattle in the yard that we're feeding calves that we've pulled off. We have sent a few away, but we've got more to go, but they're going to have to wait till the break comes down south so we can put them down there on some green food.
5: And that's the thing, isn't it? You know that you need to move some, but they've got to be in a condition to move, and you've got to have somewhere to put them.
8: Yeah, we're lucky we have got somewhere to put them. We've got family down south, so but the feed hasn't taken off yet. It's been a bit slow coming. They had a good break down there earlier, but haven't had a lot of rain since, so we're on hold at the moment, and we've got more to pull off. We've got calves to pull off. So, we'll probably be feeding for a fair while in the yard. And then, we've still got the old girls out in the bush that need some hay.
5: We spoke a little while ago, John. It had been very dry there for quite some time. And I was watching when Cyclone Narelle was coming down, hoping you'd get some rain out that way. You just didn't get that real drenching that you needed?
8: No, we didn't get anything. Judal, the place next door, that did get a bit on the west side. We were just on the edge of it. I think our Wesley neighbours, they had a fairly good rain, but we just missed out. So it's going to be, it's still very dry, and it'll be dry by the end of summer.
5: I imagine keeping that feed up to the cattle is a full-time job at the moment, but it must be a relief knowing that there is a bit of respite coming in terms of it's not feed that you've had to buy in yourself. There's some support on its way.
8: It's great. Just knowing that there's we're getting something. Somebody sort of cares. It's good. I know of some people that did a GoFundMe thing that was ex-partials from that we know. He organised some money and a lot of other people, and it's great to know that somebody's out there.
5: John Marnie from Mereri Station, which is northwest of Meekatharra.
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5: Looking at the weather for the next few days in the north, a high southeast of the state extends a ridge northwards, bringing a cool, dry southeasterly surge to the northern district. That will weaken on Thursday. And in the south and central parts of the state, a high pressure system southeast is moving east, and a cold front will then begin to move over the far southwest corner during this afternoon, and then the remainder of the southwest land division overnight and into Thursday morning. A ridge will extend over southern WA on Friday before another front approaches from the west during Saturday, and a lot of eyes on that front that is coming through on the weekend. A lot of farmers have finished putting in what is probably one of the most expensive crops to sow on record. It's all but wrapped up across the Esperance Port Zone, with nothing left really to do now but wait for that rain. Skadden Mixed Enterprise farmer Dave Vandenberg is expecting to finish seeding today, and he says weather-wise, really it's been almost perfect.
9: We're on our last day. We had to pull up because it, believe it or not, got a little wet down on the coast. So, it's our last day today, hopefully, barring nothing going wrong.
10: So heading, I suppose, into June, we're finishing at the end of May, really. So, I mean, is this about normal for you?
9: Yeah, I think so. Like, we're probably it varies, or maybe sometime a week later, but this is, well, we would have finished last week. That would have been

0: one of the earliest ones for a while, but we're sort of stretching our ability to sort of put in the hectares with the gear we got, so it takes a while.
1: So what have you put in?
0: We have a little bit of pasture as well. We've put in around 6,000 hectares.
1: Is that sort of an average program for you?
0: Yeah, we did trim a little bit off when we couldn't get access to enough fertiliser this year, so we dropped probably 300 or 400 hectares off. But that seemed to be what we've been putting in the last few years.
1: And you mentioned you haven't been able to get hold of that fert now. Was that just to start seeding? Have you got, you know, some nitrogen to top up, or how are things looking for the rest of the season?
0: Well, actually, we've got fertiliser over now, but so we could have put it in. But, yeah, nitrogen seems to have freed up a little bit. It was all contracted, so it wasn't too bad. But we were just at that point where the uncertainty, we had to make the decision. You know, getting fuel was an issue as well. Fertiliser was looking like it was going to be limited, so we just dropped a couple paddocks out.
1: I suppose if you look back now, knowing where you are, to the start of seeding, where there were so many unknowns, did you think you would be where you are now, where, you know, you seemingly have enough fertiliser, fuel was okay?
0: It was sort of hard to know, because we're getting one message from the government and one message from our suppliers, and then sort of the media hype as well. So no one was had any idea, really. But given all that, given the start we've had, I'd take that uncertainty every year if we could get this sort of rain.
1: Now, you talk about it actually being a little bit too wet on the coast. We know that you farm quite a distance from the bottom to the top. How are things looking right across and up to Salmon Gums right at the top there? Is there enough moisture?
0: Fantastic. It's probably, well, I'd say here, it's probably been our best starts for, well, in my career. And when I say too wet on the coast, it was just momentary. We just had a heavy unforecast rain, and that sort of made it too wet for a couple of days, but it's seeding nice now.
1: And there's a bit of rain forecast end of this week, maybe into next week as well. I mean, would that be welcome?
0: Absolutely. We never knock rain here. It's not many times in my career it's got too wet where we're farming here. So I say bring it on.
1: Speaking of those pastures, looking out here at the moment, it's looking lovely and green. How, I bet the sheep are enjoying that.
0: Absolutely. It's so nice not to have to feed sheep till June or July. So we actually stopped feeding sheep start of April, and we even stopped feeding cows at start of April, which is pretty well unheard of in the last few years, but it'd be nice if it was like that every year.
1: What does it mean to sort of, you know, not have to have so much pressure, that autumn feed gap that, as you say, is, you know, it has been a really critical point for the last few years?

0: but to just have that little bit of pressure taken off this year.
1: Oh, look, it frees up a lot of time for us. It's so much better for your lambing, and also your sheep don't travel. When you're feeding sheep, you know, there's a lot of the unnecessary travelling for sheep, unless you confine them, and we can't really confine. We'd have to have a lot of confinement in a lot of places, so it certainly makes it easier for everyone.
2: Dave Vandenberg, farming at Skadden, about 80 k's northwest of Esperance. Further north and west again, Mark Walter has already packed up the seeding gear at Cascade, and he says the uncertainty around inputs at the start of the season meant he made some changes to his program this year.
3: We finished probably 10 days ago now. We've had, you know, good rain from March, and through April we got going just after Easter. We started, a few people started before. Yeah, got the canola in and barley, pretty good run, and sort of stopped for a week and started with the wheat pretty well and got that done in good time, so it was good.
0: So what's the program looking like this year?
3: We have slightly more pasture from the earlier fertiliser dramas where we weren't going to have enough, so we put in about 500 hectares more pasture and, 2,000 hectares of canola and similar of wheat and 1,000 of barley.
0: And has that meant that you've sort of looked at the sheep enterprise as well and said, okay, well, we've got more pasture, we've got, you know, options here?
3: Yeah, I think so. It was just how it was. We were one of the people affected by the CSBP fertiliser not being able to supply at the time, which they ended up supplying most of. It was right when we started seeding pasture, so we just made the call and went with that. And we weren't getting our nitrogen either, so that, we just wanted to concentrate on making sure we had enough for the canola and did a good job of that and, cut back a little bit on some barley.
0: Well, driving through the farm, looks like everything's nice and green. What's rainfall been like so far?
3: I think we've had 160 mil for the year. So, with 15 mil last week was perfect.
0: So, all in all, sounds like it's been a pretty good start.
3: Oh, it's been a very good start, yeah. Yeah, which sort of start was good to get with the costs the way they are and the inputs to know when you're putting it all in there that something's going to come up and grow, at least get you a start, so it's good.
2: Cascade farmer Mark Walter speaking with our Esperance-based reporter Tara de Langraft. Heading towards regional news at 6:30, but if you are headed to the Katanning sheep sale today, the sale organiser Rod Bushell is expecting about 21,000 head to go under the hammer. Breaking that down, there'll be about 8,500

mutton ewes, 5,500 crossbred lambs, about 5,000 merino lambs, 1,000 wethers, and about 600 hoggets. That's making up the Katanning sale today. Rod was saying that there's been some pretty good competition in that market, prices holding up fairly firm. We'll see what the day brings there at Katanning. Thanks for your company this morning. I'll catch you again tomorrow. Have a good day. It's news time, 6:30.

0: Good morning. This is ABC Local News across the southwest and Great Southern. I'm Gabrielle Becerra-Mellett. Plans for a new defence manufacturing hub in Collie in the state's southwest have been met with mixed reactions. Neve Brissenden reports.
1: The state government is seeking expressions of interest from Australian and international companies to establish a defence manufacturing hub in the town. Some locals say they don't want military equipment being built on their doorstep.
2: I don't know why government should be helping an industry that's destined to kill people.
1: Others say the town is desperate for a new industry.
3: We're staring down the barrel of the death of coal now, so the town really has to reinvent itself.
1: The government hasn't specified the sort of manufacturing that could take place at the hub, but says it could include weapons, vehicles or uniforms.
0: The Shire of Harvey looks set to become a city despite community opposition. Councillors have voted 6-3 in favour of a plan to go to the state government to ask for city status. In a community survey, 69% of 1,500 respondents opposed the plan. Shire President Michelle Campbell has expressed concern that opposition has been fuelled by misinformation on social media. She said city status would allow Harvey to have greater control over its future.
4: Things such as our future growth, regional recognition and opportunities for investment and advocacy. It was very strong debate. There were lots of issues raised by councillors. At the end of the day, the resolution was to make the recommendation to the minister.
0: A Great Southern man has been jailed after causing thousands of dollars of damage to an Albany property. Rosemary Murphy has more.
5: Jaden Thomas Verwey broke the front window of the Spencer Park home in January to gain entry. He then smashed several internal walls with a hammer he found, causing nearly $8,000 of damage. In the process, he injured himself and began losing a lot of blood. The 34-year-old later left the property with the hammer and a kitchen knife he found. Members of the public notified

0: to create 8 new housing lots. Council voted 4-1 last night for a new subdivision on Eastcott Street. As part of the plan, the council will borrow about $600,000 and shift $35,000 in its budget. A WA housing class action lawyer is urging the state government to improve maintenance in remote Aboriginal communities. It comes after the ABC highlighted widespread problems in the Kimberley community of Kalumburu, including residents living with broken toilets, broken floors and black mould. Principal lawyer at Slater & Gordon's class actions department, Gemma Lee Dodds, says the highlighted conditions are shocking but not surprising.
1: These are the kinds of issues I think that have become very prevalent, and the state really needs to pick up its game as the landlord here. It's charging tenants rent, and quite a lot of rent, for the privilege of living in a home that's not livable.
0: New results from BirdLife Australia's National Bird Count Survey show sightings of magpies have dropped in Western Australia. More than 5,000 Western Australians took part in the week-long survey last October, which placed the magpie as the 5th most seen bird in the state. It comes as wildlife carers across the state share their concerns about declining magpie numbers amid an uptick in magpie paralysis syndrome deaths. BirdLife Australia's Holly Parsons says while correlation does not equal causation, it's a concerning trend.
2: And when you start to see common birds declining, an alarm bell should be ringing. And so it's not a surveillance program, but it definitely suggests that something's going on there that needs more investigation.
0: Briefly in weather, a top of 21 and possible storms in Bunbury and Busselton, also 21 in Denmark and Albany. This is ABC.
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5: Good morning to you. Welcome to, what day have we got today? May the 27th. I wonder what International Day it is for May the 27th. These are the things I should check before I go to air. Let's see if it's anything exciting that we're celebrating today. World Theatre Day. And International Day if you're a multilingual.

goes on in the community over the next hour and a half. In the meantime, 0448 922 604 on ABC Great Southern. The question to you is, what song is this? Who is the singer? And I would love your synopsis of the tune itself, because it's a peculiar tale from a very successful man. This is ABC Great Southern on a Wednesday morning. Wonderful to have company.

ABC Great Southern. It is wonderful to have a company with you this morning, Wednesday morning. Sun is coming up. Amazing sunrise. 27th of International Multilingualism Day. So in the spirit of that, that was Prince and Ombaré Frambois, Raspberry Beret in French. You can correct me, of course. Morning, Paul, and to my distant relatives in Pingilly, says Annabelle in Wooden Nilling. There are Paulies with one I there. I see. I spell mine with a double L. It's Prince and the symbol he used for his name for a while during the concert, during a court case. Annabelle, wonderful to hear from you. Thank you. I hope you're well in Wooden Nilling this morning. We were through there on the way up here. Morning, Paul. That would be the bloke. Small in stature, but big in talent, Prince, says Mike from Hay. Morning, Paul and Peter. It's love symbol. Cheers, Hillman. Wonderful to hear from you. And morning, Paul. Raspberry Beret, a.k.a. T-A-F-K-A-P. Am I allowed to say that, Rob, in Mount Barker? Thank you. And g'day to Robbo in Franklin River. Has he let the chooks out this morning? No. Everyone, it's still very dark out.

0: A new rain. Yet overcast. Well, that is the big question. In fact, every guest I've spoken to, being here up at Pingelly and Brookton over the last couple of days, has been asking about rain. Without further ado, let's do the forecast. It is a Wednesday, so unusually today, Jessica Lingard from the Bureau still joins me on a Wednesday. Hello, Jess.
1: Good morning. I am wearing the funny glasses with the fake moustache, so you don't actually know it's me.
0: Oh, I thought you were going to say Helen has funny glasses and a fake moustache.
1: No, just me, just pretending I'm in disguise this morning.
0: I see. Da da da da da da da da da. Do you reckon you would have been a good spy?
1: No, I blush when I lie, so
0: Okay.
1: No, I've got a pretty bad tail there, unfortunately. I
0: Yeah.
1: don't think I'd
0: Okay.
1: get away with the subterfuge.
0: Yeah, all right. Good. Nice work. I see what you've done there on Multilingualism Day. We've asked you about languages. You don't know any other ones, do you?
1: No, I did teach my kids Auslan, though.
0: Okay.
1: Does
0: Well,
1: that
0: that's
1: count?
0: like a language. Yeah, that does
1: I mean, it's
0: count.
1: a language, isn't it?
0: I put
1: Yeah.
0: Auslan in there. Absolutely.
1: Thanks.
0: All right. So, many, many people have come up to me and said, I don't know why they come up to me. When's the rain coming? So, I mean,
1: When is
0: beautiful
1: the rain
0: red
1: coming?
0: sunrise this morning. So, is that,
1: Oh.
0: shepherd's warning? Some hope there, perhaps?
1: Yes, absolutely. Well, lots of cloud cover over the Great Southern this morning, and that is all part of this cloud and this cold front that is going to be moving through. The showers are only just starting to arrive on the Cape's coastline at the moment, so we're not expected to reach into the Great Southern until much later this evening. And that was always the expectation that they would be late showers coming through, and that tomorrow would be the better of the days. So today we will see those showers reaching towards sort of Brookton, Katanning, Nowangerup, Albany by this, maybe late this afternoon at the earliest, and then moving through this evening and overnight tonight. Tomorrow we'll continue to see those showers pushing easterly, so overnight tonight, moving through out towards Hyden, Bremer Bay, catching everybody. So there's more rainfall to come. Do not fret yet, please.

0: with that second front coming through. So lots of showers on our forecast. You can make sure you've got the radar up on your bomb weather app, and you can just watch it coming slowly closer during today. Lots of cloud cover does mean that the overnight minimums have been fairly mild or fairly warm, potentially in some areas, and we've got some mild temperatures today thanks to that cloud. So some showers increasing for Albany today, a top of 21 degrees. It's also going to be 21 in Denmark, Katanning, Lake Grace and Narragin today. 21 definitely the magic number for Tuesday. For Tuesday, but it's not. It's Wednesday.
1: Wednesday. Yesterday was surprisingly warm. We were driving down. We're going,
0: it was, wasn't it? Yeah.
1: Today. Have you ever been to Pingelly Fort before, Jess?
0: Yes, I believe I have. My husband and I, there was like a farm that had like a like a motocross track. And years and years ago, before we had kids, we took the bike there and then our car broke down. So it was all sorts of dramas trying to get the car home and the bike home, and good fun. Nice town.
1: Nice. Good. What sweet, sweet memories you have of it, Jessica. So does that mean, do we get you tomorrow as well?
0: You do. You get me all 5 days this week.
1: Word.
0: Yeah, I'm going to be absolutely loopy by Friday without a day off.
1: Well, I look forward to that. Thank you, Jess. Take care. Have a great day.
0: Thank you.
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1: Do you know what I found out when I was doing a bit of research on this journey is pretty much Brookton, Pingelly and Narragin on our way down are all bus stops for the Trans-Albany bus when it comes from Perth down to Albany. So we get to experience a bit of that too if you've ever travelled through regional WA on a bus. 0448 922 604. Broadcasting live from Memorial Park in Pingelly this morning. If you're driving past and you've got us on the radio, a beep or a wave, or you can yell something abusive. But please don't. It just hurts our feelings. Now, coming up very soon, Rod Chaddock is going to be my next guest. He's a farmer. He's also involved in bushfire operations in the region. We're going to get to know the lay of the land a little bit better as we broadcast live here on ABC Great Southern from the beautiful town of Pingelly, the Great Southern, and the Wheatbelt. Wonderful to have your company this morning. Oh, it's the Carpenters. Time to chillax.

0: That is the amazing voice of Karen Carpenter on ABC Great Southern. And yesterday, once more, and my next guest, actually, as was coming over as that song was playing, and Rod Shattuck is a farmer in the region. And Rod, you were saying quite rightly, what an amazing voice Karen Carpenter had.
1: Yeah, certainly. I don't think there's been another voice quite like her.
0: No, there hasn't. And producer Pete and I were talking because we had a Carpenter song a couple of weeks ago, and it was just like Karen Carpenter just, you know, I'd imagine if war breaks out and all hell breaks loose, just pop some Carpenters on your stereo and just play that. That'll, yeah, worst case scenario, you'll go out, you know, feeling pretty comfortable that, yeah, Karen's with you. Now, Rod, you are a farmer in the region.
1: Yeah, that's right. Yeah, I've been here all my life. So I'm third generation farming. We have a son and daughter-in-law and two grandsons on the farm that are, my son's obviously fourth generation, the grandsons will be fifth generation.
0: So what year does that go back to fourth generation? That's, you know, 1900s, very
1: early.
0: Yeah,
1: back in the early 1900s when my grandparents were farming.
0: It would have been, do you hear much stories of what it was like for them in those days? Because it would have been tough land to carve out and start a career as a farmer.
1: Yeah, look, I mean, I obviously had, you know, stories from dad and uncles and that sort of thing. I probably wish now that I'd listened a little more when I was, you know, in my 20s and 30s. Yeah. And now, of course, a lot of that, you know, history and those people are gone. Yeah. So it's hard to revisit. But certainly things were very tough, I think, you know, in the early days with land clearing and that sort of thing. So.
0: And I guess, I mean, developments too in technology. What's it like for you now on the land out here, Rod? I mean, good life? We were chatting yesterday and a lot of farmers in the region are saying it's been a good few years lately. I mean, this year, probably on one side, it's a little big question mark. But
1: Look, I think, I mean, you know, generally farming in Pingerley is, well, there's probably maybe better places in WA to farm, but it's a very reliable sort of an area. So, you know, I think it's been pretty kind to, you know, the weather and everything's pretty kind for agriculture in Pingerley. Yeah. But technology-wise, things have changed massively over the last, probably over the last 10, but, things now are so much different.
0: How are you adapting to that? Because we have, you know, there's been these future farm focus meetings that we're working through Jeremunk up in various places as well, and they talk about the technology that's here, the technology that they predict is going to happen in the future. When you look at that and you look at your farming and the work you do, how do you frame it? How do you look at it on a way to manage a business going forward? Where do you know, you know, to put your investment in and your time in and the right things to pick up?
1: Look, I think, obviously each business has to assess what technology they think is going to, you know, be of value. As far as the actual implementation of that, I'm fortunate that I've got a son that's very switched on, like a lot of other young guys in this area.
0: Yeah.
1: And they're all keen to, you know, take this technology.
0: Now, Rod, tell me about the town of Pingerley itself. What role does it play in the community, to farmers in the region, I suppose to business people, to the state of Western Australia?
1: Oh, look, I think Pingerley, you know, it's only obviously quite a small community, but I think, you know, overall it's a quite a tight knit community. We've over the years had, you know, a very good sporting clubs, which is, you know, important. Football clubs, netball, all that type of thing are very important to, I guess, any community to you know, bring them together and have something for young people to do. The aged care side of things in Pingerley, I think, is, you know, it's well known that that's, you know, pretty much, you know, leading the country when it comes to some of the stuff that's been put in place for aged care. So,
0: And we will be, I think over the next day or two, we'll be talking about aged care in the region and care for elder people. You are also involved. You're listening to ABC Great Southern, broadcasting live. We're in Pingilly Memorial Park this morning. It's 7:05. News at 7 o'clock this morning. Rod Shattuck is my guest. He's a farmer and also bushfire, volunteer bushfire fighter.
1: Oh, yeah. Yeah, well, I mean, I guess like everybody that lives in rural communities, especially if they're farming, you become a volunteer bushfire fighter by default.
0: Yep.
1: Which is what happened to me, I guess. And then around about the late 80s, one of the fire control officers had passed away, and then I was approached to take on a fire control officer's job, which I took on in about 1990.
0: Yep.
1: And since then I've progressed to the deputy chief, and then I've been the chief for about 20-odd years now.
0: Rewarding?
1: Yeah. Overall, yes. I mean, it's not a glamorous sort of a job, I guess, like a lot of things, but overall, I think it's been good, and it's a way of contributing to the community. I never wanted to be someone that was in the, you know, St John's Ambulance and pulling people out of wrecked cars or that type of thing. So I guess I felt it was something that I could contribute. But overall, it's been very good.
0: Rod Shattuck, pleasure to have you on this morning. Thank you for coming out so early too, enjoying the sunrise with me here at Memorial Park. Wonderful to chat. Take care. Thank you.
1: Not a problem. Thank you, Paul.
0: It is coming up to news at 7 o'clock this morning. After the news at 7, we'll be chatting to the Shire President, Jackie McBurney will be joining me. We'll be talking about Pingilly. There's a new rec centre, I believe, that's being built here, and plenty of other things happening in town in 2026. We'll find out about that. And also, for you on the south coast in Albany, there has been some news regarding some money that was owed to the City of Albany regarding Rex Airlines. So I'll have an update for you this morning after the news at 7 o'clock to take us there. CCRR looking at your back door. ABC Great Southern.

0: In this bulletin, peace talks in the Middle East seemingly unravelling. Russia's plans to attack Kyiv spark international concern. The government announces changes to employment services infrastructure, and NASA updates its plans for a base on the moon. Good morning, this is ABC News. I'm Garrett Mundy. The ceasefire between the US and Iran is rapidly unwinding, and hostilities in Lebanon are escalating as airstrikes undermine talks of peace negotiations in the Middle East. Global Affairs editor Laura Tingle reports.
1: Iran and the United States have traded allegations of ceasefire violations in the past 24 hours, making arguments about progress in peace talks seem almost redundant. Iran says it retaliated after the US struck Iranian vessels claimed to be laying mines in the Strait of Hormuz. The US then hit Iranian coastal missile sites, prompting the Supreme Leader to warn that continued attacks would mean the US won't have any safe point in the region. Earlier US claims that a deal was close on Iran's uranium stockpile and reopening the strait have also been denied by Iran. And Israel's escalating attacks in Lebanon risk blowing up any remaining chance of a successful deal.
0: Israeli Prime Minister Benjamin Netanyahu says his country's military is operating with large forces on the ground in Lebanon and taking control of strategic areas. His comments come after the Israeli military expanded its ground operations in southern Lebanon beyond a so-called buffer zone set up several kilometres inside Lebanese territory after a ceasefire was agreed with Hezbollah. At least 12 Lebanese people have been killed following an intensifying of Israeli bombardments in retaliation to drone attacks by Hezbollah. The federal government says it's closely monitoring Russia's threat to launch a fresh wave of systematic strikes on Kyiv to ensure the safety of staff at its embassy there. Europe correspondent Catherine Diss reports.
2: Moscow has been hitting Kyiv hard in recent days, killing at least six people and injuring more than 100 others. Russia's foreign ministry has now threatened to launch a fresh wave of systematic strikes against Kyiv and has called for foreign nationals and diplomats to leave the city as soon as possible, warning citizens to stay away from administrative and military buildings. The Department of Foreign Affairs and Trade says it's closely monitoring the situation. The Russian Foreign Minister Sergei Lavrov phoned his US counterpart, Marco Rubio, on Monday night and urged him to evacuate American diplomats from Kyiv.
0: The World Health Organization says its work combating an Ebola outbreak is continuing to be impeded by violence against health workers and facilities. In its latest update, the UN's health agency says there are more than 900 suspected cases and 200 suspected deaths linked to Ebola in the Democratic Republic of Congo. A day earlier, the UN had warned health workers are playing catch-up due to a delay in detecting cases. Spokesman Farhan Haq says serious challenges remain for those leading the response.
3: Our work continues to be impeded by violence and limited access to some of the hardest to reach communities. Together with the DRC government, the UN and its partners continue scaling up the response to the ongoing crisis and also to address the broader humanitarian and health needs of the affected communities.
0: A group of women and children linked to Islamic State have returned to Australia to be met by police and counter-terrorism officers. Ethan Seidemann reports.
4: The Australian Federal Police say six women and their children have flown back into the country from a camp in northern Syria, but none have been charged. At Melbourne and Sydney airports, they were met by police and Border Force officials who searched their belongings and downloaded their devices for investigative purposes. It's the second group to return this month. Three women from an earlier cohort were arrested on arrival and remain in custody. Police say investigations into their activities while travelling in Syria are ongoing.
0: The federal government has announced a major shake-up of the way employment services will be delivered. Here's National Work reporter Bronwyn Herbert.

0: The Employment Minister, Amanda Rishworth, says Workforce Australia's one-size-fits-all model is failing too many job seekers, and the government is committed to making the biggest reform to employment services in 30 years. The new system will split support into three streams, ranging from digital self-help to intensive assistance for those with complex needs. There will also be changes made to mutual obligations for job seekers. The reforms follow criticism the current $2 billion system leaves people pushed into unsuitable jobs or languishing without support.
1: A defence analyst says it would make sense to build weapons or other defence material in the regional town of Collie. Premier Roger Cook says he wants to begin domestic production of military hardware in Western Australia, including missiles and explosives. The state government is now asking for expressions of interest from industry, flagging Collie as a potential manufacturing site. Jennifer Parker, an adjunct professor at the University of Western Australia Defence and Security Institute, says Collie would be well placed.
2: If you're trying to quickly pivot to defence industry capacity, whether that is guided weapons or other aspects, then doing it where there is already heavy industry, already train lines, already logistics hubs is the best way to do that. So it makes sense when you think about those aspects.
1: A Salvation Army survey of West Australians accessing emergency relief has found many households were forced to choose between essentials in 2025, leaving children without basics. Maya Cordick explains.
3: The October survey captured 362 community members in WA who accessed emergency relief through the Salvation Army's Doorways program. The findings showed 9 in 10 respondents are living below the poverty line, with 78% living week to week with no savings to draw on in an emergency. The report says for families, financial hardship reached directly into children's lives and incomes fell short of covering basic costs. 92% of parents and caregivers shared they had gone without food in the past 12 months so their children could eat.
1: A concerned parent says students are still in limbo 1 week since the Morrowa College of Agriculture closed after a highly toxic mouse bait was found spread across school grounds. Staff and families were told last Wednesday zinc phosphide baits had been used on site and the school would remain closed until it had been deep cleaned. The Schedule 7 poison is not approved for residential areas or buildings. This woman, who's asked not to be named, is the mother of a Year 12 student. She says it's still unclear when the school will reopen.
4: These kids are at an agricultural college. Their main task is to get their certificates to be able to graduate. They can't get that if they're not in tractors, if they're not in the engineering classrooms, if they're not doing all of the things that they need to be doing.
1: The National Walk for Truth will end at Parliament House in Canberra this morning after a five-week-long journey. Hundreds of people have joined the walk in support of a national truth-telling inquiry, travelling more than 800 kilometres from Melbourne to Canberra. Supporters will deliver an open letter to the Prime Minister asking Anthony Albanese to be accountable for promises he's made to deliver truth-telling for Indigenous Australians. Organisers are calling on the government to commit to a formal national truth-telling process about the history of Australia and the impacts of colonisation on First Nations people. Astronauts are on track to have a permanent home away from Earth by 2032 after NASA announced an update to its plans for a moon base. Here's North America correspondent Lauren Day.
5: NASA today unveiled details of lunar rovers, hopping drones and imaging technology that will help with its mission to establish a permanent presence on the moon. Jeff Bezos' space company Blue Origin is one of several companies picked to build the machines. The NASA director said the moon base would help scientists better understand Earth, but the real goal is as a launching pad to one day reach Mars. The next Artemis mission is slated for mid to late 2027, but the first crewed lunar landing since the Apollo days will take place the following year, laying the foundation for the moon base to be built by 2032. Lauren Day, ABC News, Washington.
1: Now with sport, here's Jared Coote.
6: Essendon great James Hurd has declared his strong interest in returning to the AFL club as head coach. Hurd made the comments on the same day the club sacked Brad Scott in his fourth year in charge. A two-time premiership winner with the Bombers, Hurd also coached Essendon for a total of 85 games before resigning in 2015. Hurd has told Channel 9's Footy Classified he wants to be considered for the role.
7: If the club came to me and said, would you be part of that process, I would definitely say yes. Pit my wares against the other coaches and seeing off the best man for the job. And if I'm the best man for the job, yes, I would love to do that job. But if I'm not, choose the best man and let's go forward with this club and make it the best club in the AFL again.
6: Australian tennis player Adam Waldson has shocked sixth seed Daniil Medvedev in a five-set thriller at the French Open. The world number 97 fought back from a breakdown in the final set to win 6-2, 1-6, 6-1, 1-6, 6-4. Fellow Australian Kimberly Birrell upset world number 5 Jessica Pegula in just her third ever win at a Grand Slam. The world number 83 fought back from a set down to win 1-6, 6-3, 6-3.
1: Wednesday's weather: showers developing south of a line, Mandurah to Albany, extending eastwards to be west of a line from Shark Bay to Bremer Bay by this evening. Isolated heavy falls possible over the southern parts of the lower west and southwest districts. A light shower or drizzle likely over the eastern Eucla and adjacent southeast interior. Cloudy in Perth, a high chance of showers most likely this afternoon and evening. Also a possible thunderstorm in the late afternoon, with possibly severe heavy rain, which could lead to flash flooding in the city's southwest. Looking for a top of 23 degrees for the city today. Right now in Perth, it's 16.6 degrees. ABC News, it's 10 past 7.
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9: Good morning to you. Welcome to the 27th day of May. Today is for those who are multilinguistics. It's International Day of Multilinguism, a day that celebrates people's ability to speak multiple languages. Also World Theatre Day, if you're a bit more theatrical, it is your day to celebrate. Wonderful to have you with me this morning, broadcasting live on ABC Great Southern from Memorial Park in the middle of Pingelly as the sun comes up. There was a bit of a reddish sunrise this morning. It seems to have gone, but there's plenty of cloud cover and potentially some showers on the way, if not much over the next couple of days, something a bit more substantial on the weekend. And I know that many of the people we've spoken to in Pingelly and in Bookton yesterday will be excited about that news. Maybe not too excited yet because we haven't seen it, but the fact that that's coming. 0448 922 604 is how you can text into the program. Maybe you've got a Pingelly memory, Pingelly fact you think is worth sharing. Hey, Paul, see if you can get a Paulie from Pingelly on the radio, says Annabelle. Right, Annabelle's estranged family. Well, I don't have a Paulie on the radio for you, but I do have a McBurney. Shire President of Pingelly, Jackie McBurney. Good morning to you.
10: Good morning, Paul. Or should I say, bonjour, monsieur.
9: Oh, lovely. Do you know French?
10: That's the extent.
9: Right. Yes. Au revoir, bonjour, s'il vous plaît.
10: Absolutely, yes. Un petit peu.
9: A café, s'il vous plaît.
10: Café au lait, yeah.
9: Wonderful to have you come and join me this morning. You were chatting to Rod before you came in.
10: Yes.
9: Tell me about, let's start with the community of Pingelly and the Shire and the region. What's it like? You were at a dinner party in Busselton where they don't understand such regional matters. How would you describe it?
10: Well, it's really quite interesting. We recently had the State Council from West Australian Local Government Association. We hosted that here in Pingelly, and I was explaining to them about our emergency services and the fact that all of those people are all volunteers. And this lady from Perth was saying, what do you mean they're all volunteers? That just is crazy. Where are your paramedics? And I said, we don't have paramedics. If there's an accident or if somebody's sick or if the ambulance needs to go out, then, you know, the guys come off their tractors or they come out of their workplaces and they go and put their uniforms on and they go out and volunteer their time. So to me, that is what Pingelly is all about. Pingelly is all about community and the fact that it survives on volunteers.
9: And very much, Jackie, that's a necessity.
10: Absolutely.
9: And that's, you know, one of the things that becomes so clear when you're travelling, especially in these smaller towns like the Pingelly and the Brookton, and I imagine it's, you know, much the same for like Woodnilling and Noanga up in Jerramunga, is that people, whether they like it or not, especially if they come from somewhere else, if you're capable, there are multiple roles for you to play in the community. You just sitting on your hands isn't enough. Yeah.
10: Well, I guess you're right. I'm not sure that I agree about sitting on your hands isn't enough.
9: As in perhaps running a one business or doing a one thing. You need to get involved.
10: You do. You absolutely do. Yes, and that's actually how I got into Shire Council. I noticed, I heard Rod earlier on talk about how important sport is in community, and it absolutely is. And as an ex-school principal travelling around to many different Wheatbelt communities, one of the things that, you know, I used to always say to our staff is to get involved in the community, get involved in a sporting group. Well, I'm not a sporting person. The first ever sporting uniform I ever had was when I joined the bowls club here in Pinchley. So that was not me. So for me, being able to join the community, I needed to find a group. And so that's how I got involved in Shire Council. But for other people, there are so many different community groups available that they can join in with. And they are so welcoming, and they for new people coming into town, it is a very welcoming place, and you just have to reach out.
9: Yeah, because it's probably, I suppose, some trepidation, because there'll be a lot of people in small regional towns that have known a lot of other people for a long time.
10: Mm.
9: So there can be difficulty in knowing where to go first. And as you mentioned, Jackie, not everybody's sporting. If we look at the business of running a shire, you know, there's lots of roads. I guess there's you know, there's not a lot of money. You have to be reasonably frugal with what you're doing. You've got lots of these magnificent buildings, the Commercial Bank of Australia building over there, these fabulous old buildings that would need a bit of care, love and attention as well. How do you and the councillors, you know, look at your money coming in and money going out and make effective decisions on how to best manage the community and what people find important in town?
10: And that is a real difficult balancing act that we do every single year. We've got a long-term financial plan, obviously, but we also need to balance all of those different competing demands. And those competing demands are about people who live in the town, people who live out in the rural areas as well. A lot of the buildings that you just mentioned are privately owned. So because they're privately owned, the owners are actually helping to maintain those.
9: Yep.
10: We have also just recently put up a grant that people can apply for to actually help them with some small things to help maintain their heritage buildings. Yeah. We also run a heritage festival in town, which we did early in April. That was a two-day event, which was absolutely outstanding. So, so successful. We had a lot of local people who opened their homes, and people were able to go and have a look through and have a wander around their historical houses. We did a bus trip out to Moorambine, which was the first actually locality for Pinchley, which is the first settlement. So they went out there, they had a look around the different historical places out there. Saturday night we had a grand heritage ball, which was outstanding. All of us in our ball gowns, our 19th century sort of ball gowns, it was beautiful. Yeah.
9: 17x7 ABC Great Southern, live from the Memorial Park in Pinjilly. Shire President Jackie McBurney is with me. We're talking about the town of Pinjilly, the history of Pinjilly, what makes Pinjilly tick. I believe you've just invested a whole stack of money in a rec centre.
10: We have. Now, the rec centre is not brand new. It was opened in 2019.
9: Yeah.
10: So it was a vision of the then board of the rec centre and the Shire councillors at the time. The existing rec centre needed some significant upgrade. So we looked at this, we did a whole heap of research, and that rec centre now is 5,470 square metres.
9: Yeah, wow.
10: It's a multi-purpose facility. And it's the largest timber civic building constructed in WA since World War II. So it is a very, very impressive building.
9: Yeah.
10: But as you mentioned before, it also takes a lot of money to maintain it. Yeah. But it is a very impressive building, and it works. It's managed by a board, and it's got a restaurant inside. So we've got all of the sporting facilities around there, and we've also got the restaurant, which is open Thursday, Friday, Saturday.
9: And I would imagine, much like a lot of those community or recreation centres, as many people as possible, you want to have a touch point in there.
10: Absolutely.
9: Regardless of whether it's sport, I guess, to a degree.
10: And I think that's the important point. So it's not just about sport. It is, and one of the things that we've been trying to do with the PRAC, that's what it's called, the Pinchley Recreation and Cultural Centre. It's called the PRAC. One of the things that we're trying to do is to make it a convention centre so that advertise it out so that we can actually get people in. You know, I heard you mention in Brookton yesterday, Brookton was only 100 k's from Perth. Pinchley's only 120 k's from Perth or whatever. So it's not too far for people to be able to come down and have your convention there.
9: I've got this text in. 0448 922 604 is the text. They have dog trials in Pinjali where they build a trial ground and kitchen, which is run by volunteers, two or three trials per year. It's also a very central place for most competitors to come as well with their dogs.
10: Absolutely. And the dog trials are very successful. So that has been an initiative of the Pinjali Tourism Group. And they have built the area for the dog trials. And at the Heritage Festival, we had a demonstration on the Sunday of the dog trials. And these guys, they're amazing with their dogs, Paul, seriously. They had a group of about four or five sheep, and four or five sheep are much more difficult to manage than 400 or 500 sheep.
9: Yeah, right, okay, I'll take your word on that.
10: Four or five sheep. And their two dogs were actually guiding these sheep all the way through the crowds, and it was incredible, absolutely amazing,
9: Jackie Bernie, it's been a pleasure having you come and visit us this morning. I must say, too, the hospitality in here in Pinjali. We've got some brownies on our desk. Some wonderful person brought us muffins, and council staff has brought us coffees and more coffees. And
10: beautiful.
9: That's
10: good.
9: It's magnificent.
10: And that is Pinjali. That is what Pinjali is all about. It's hospitality.
9: Pleasure having you on, Jackie. Thank you so much. Appreciate your time and enjoy this beautiful town. I do actually. I've got a funny Pinjali story. I've been banging on to Pete about this, but when I was very young and we first came to WA, somewhere in the late 80s, my dad did this short order cook course, and he was offered there. There used to be a pizza shop up one of these roads. I think maybe up this one with a school on it. And somebody said, if you come to Pinjali and start a pizza shop, you can stay in their house and, you can live there rent-free until you get the business up and running. And we drove down from Perth and we drove to Pinjali, and we hadn't been in WA very long, and my parents kind of looked at the pizza shop and the town, and it was very quiet, and they've gone, maybe not this time.
10: Well, I could guarantee if somebody wanted to come to Pinjali and start a
9: pizza shop,
10: it would be sensational.
9: I right there at the Stagecoach West, you're just on the corner there.
10: Or in the buildings opposite, absolutely.
9: Good on you. Jack McBurney, thank you so much. Take care.
10: It's my pleasure. Thank you very much.
9: It's 22 past 7 ABC Great Southern.
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9: ABC Great Southern broadcasting live from Memorial Park in Pinjali. Give us a beep if you're driving past. Well, it's not a lot of people driving past, but never know. We're always happy to see you and say good day. Oh, hello. They're taking photos of me in the middle whilst I'm talking. Now, have you caught a Rex flight lately? I'm wondering whether you've struggled to get the community fare fee, because I think there has been a reduction in flights. Don't quote me on that. 0448 922 604. The reason I ask you this is because apparently there's been sweet relief for the ratepayer of unpaid bills from Rex Airlines to the City of Albany, for the City of Albany ratepayers. Rex Airlines went into administration, and they left with a considerable amount of cash owing to regional towns and cities, including Albany, Esperance and Carnarvon. The City of Albany says when they pick another airline to come to town, they won't have a greater say in who that is, because they've been caught out a couple of times now financially with the airlines when they close out of these subsidised routes. The city wasn't involved in the selection of Rex in 2023 and would like to change that. It was council meeting last night for the City of Albany. City of Albany Mayor Greg Stocks joins me this morning.

0: G'day, Greg. How you doing?
1: Pretty well, Paul. Obviously, our shortcoming is we don't supply brownies and coffee.
0: Well, I think there's a lesson to be learned from the city of Albany when it comes to the Shire of Pingelly, because the it's almost a bit too nice. It's, oh, I can't eat all those brownies, but maybe I will.
1: Well, good on them for putting their rec centre together as well. That's a big effort. We're facing that issue. We're going to have to do that in the next decade ourselves.
0: Yeah, and when we go to Narrogin tomorrow, I know they're in the middle too of changing their pool over from gas heating to solar heating as well. So, massive project happening in that town. This money that's coming in, you'll have to update me because I'm a bit out of town, Greg. The state government, or the federal government rather, has said we're going to pay the money that's owing to the city of Albany.
1: Yeah, we're very pleased, Paul. $414,000 coming our way, and Esperance and Carnarvon will be similarly pleased. But we've sort of got an indication before Christmas that this would be the case, that there was a $5 million pool available for municipalities who owned an airport and were affected by the Rex collapse. And there was a grant being made available that we could apply to. You had the criteria was pretty simple. You had to own the airport and have money owed by Rex. So we're pretty confident that we will get a reasonable sum back. We got $414,000 back from the federal government. We're very, very grateful for that. And by the time we claim our GST back, which we've already paid, that will complete the $456,000 hole that the collapse of Rex left in our finances. So, yeah, a great day for us.
0: Yeah, it's good news for the ratepayers. It always makes me sad when a commercial company dips out and then somehow, our tax money helps fill that gap. But when we look at that, and the comment following from that, Mayor, is that you would like the City of Albany to have a say, and I'd imagine maybe some of these other regional cities would as well, have a say in what happens next, who the next airline is, what the conditions are, and financially how that looks, and the responsibility of to pay it out when it finishes up. Is there a hope of achieving that, Greg, do you think?
1: I will be insisting on that. Department of Transport have been the primary decision maker in previous times, given that it's a regulated passenger route and it is subsidised by the state government. But now we've had SkyWest, Virgin and Rex all go under over a period of about 2.5 decades. That's not good enough. We're taking some positive steps to make sure that there's more competitive interest in the next contract, which will be awarded in June 2028, and that is to upgrade our runway. So there's probably a $45 million project to enable Albany to take bigger planes, which should attract more interest from those airlines that have bigger planes. But we certainly want to have some say about the conditions. It's very hard not to offer terms when you're to an airline. And people say, well, how come you got caught out again? But it's very difficult when you've got public health, business, tourism, personal travel, all of those things mixed up. If we were to turn around and say, well, if you don't pay us up front, we're not going to provide the service, the town would be brought to its knees. So we're hoping that we can arrange with the Rex, the reinvented Rex right now, to be paid a month in advance for all work, and those negotiations are very close to concluding. But the selection of the next carrier for Albany, we want to be involved.
0: Good luck with that. Now, I want to, because we're running out of time, it's 28 past 7, Freeman of the City, Dennis Wellington, your predecessor. What is a Freeman of the City? This is quite prestigious, apparently.
1: Well, there are, at any given time, potentially 4 Freemen of the City. It's essentially the case of the city, and it just recognises exceptional service to the community. And Dennis spent 22 years involved in local government, was the mayor for 12, and had a massive impact on our community. And last night we conferred honorary Freeman of the City on him, and is very well deserved. Alice Rule and Terry Eaton are the other 2 Freemen of the City. They were there as well, but it was a great night and very, very well deserved.
0: It'd be like a bit of a homecoming for Dennis, coming back into the council building.
1: And

0: You say that he wasn't didn't miss the mating procedure, but he was very pleased with the with the honour.
1: I'm sure he was. That's great news. Now, finally, in 30 seconds, tourism conference coming to Albany, apparently.
0: Yeah, very good. May next year, and I'm really pleased about that because that starts to recognise that people in Perth understand that Albany is the centre of the universe for tourism, and we're starting to find our place. So to have the conference here is fantastic, and a recognition that we're doing a lot of things right in Albany.
1: City of Albany Mayor Greg Stocks, wonderful to chat, mate. Take care. Enjoy what's left of your Wednesday. Thank you.
0: Thanks very much, Paul.
1: It's coming up to news time at 7:30, local news.
2: Good morning. This is ABC Local News across the southwest and Great Southern. I'm Gabrielle Becerra-Mellett. Plans for a new defence manufacturing hub in Collie in the state's southwest have been met with mixed reactions. Neve Brissenden reports.
3: The state government is seeking expressions of interest from Australian and international companies to establish a defence manufacturing hub in the town. Some locals say they don't want military equipment being built on their doorstep.
4: I don't know why government should

0: really has to reinvent itself.
1: The government hasn't specified the sort of manufacturing that could take place at the hub, but says it could include weapons, vehicles or uniforms.
2: The Shire of Harvey looks set to become a city despite community opposition. Councillors have voted 6-3 in favour of a plan to go to the state government to ask for city status. In a community survey, 69% of 1,500 respondents opposed the plan. Deputy Shire President Craig Carboni says the region is drifting away from farming as its population grows. He says the city needs greater control to address those changes.
3: With us growing at twice the rate of the city of Bunbury, with being one of the fastest growing areas in the state, we've got financial challenges and we've got infrastructure that we need to cope with this increased population.
2: A Great Southern man has been jailed after causing thousands of dollars of damage to an Albany property. Rosemary Murphy has more.
4: Jaden Thomas Verwey broke the front window of the Spencer Park home in January to gain entry. He then smashed several internal walls with a hammer he found, causing nearly $8,000 of damage. In the process, he injured himself and began losing a lot of blood. The 34-year-old later left the property with the hammer and a kitchen knife he found. Members of the public notified police after seeing him on the street. His defence told the court he thought no one had been living in the house and he'd been drinking. Verwey was sentenced to 11 months jail, backdated to January.
2: Diesel prices across regional WA averaged $2.33 a litre over the past week, falling for the sixth week in a row. The WA government's Fuel Watch says diesel in regional WA is nearly 90 cents a litre cheaper since prices peaked in early April amid global oil shocks from the war in the Middle East. While Fuel Watch prices are trending lower, a survey by the Bureau of Statistics has found that fuel prices and supply availability have negatively impacted 72% of Australian businesses. The Shire of Waroona has voted to subdivide a block of council-owned land to create 8 new housing lots. Council voted 4-1 last night for a new subdivision on Eastcott Street. As part of the plan, the council will borrow about $600,000 and shift $35,000 in its budget. A WA housing class action lawyer is urging the state government to improve maintenance in remote Aboriginal communities. It comes after the ABC

0: I think that have become very prevalent, and the state really needs to pick up its game as the landlord here. It's charging tenants rent and quite a lot of rent for the privilege of living in a home that's not livable.
1: New results from BirdLife Australia's National Bird Count Survey show sightings of magpies have dropped in Western Australia. More than 5,000 Western Australians took part in the week-long survey last October, which placed the magpie as the fifth most seen bird in the state. It comes as wildlife carers across the state share their concerns about declining magpie numbers amid an uptick in magpie paralysis syndrome deaths. BirdLife Australia's Holly Parsons says while correlation does not equal causation, it's a concerning trend.
2: And when you start to see common birds declining, an alarm bell should be ringing. And so it's certainly not a surveillance program, but it definitely suggests that something's going on there that needs more investigation.
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5: Good morning to you. It is the 27th of May, broadcasting live here on ABC Great Southern from Memorial Park, right in the middle of Pingelly this morning. What an amazing morning we've had. I had a beautiful sunrise. It's cooled off a bit, but it's still not too cold. There's no rain on the horizon as yet, but Jessica from the Bureau said there is some on the way, if not later today. For this part of the world, there certainly will be another second cold front with more rain coming through over the weekend, which is good news. We've been asked a lot about that. Hello to Darren, who's apparently called to say apparently there's an award-winning butcher with amazing ham in Pingelly, and he's sorry you missed out on chatting us to us yesterday in Brookton. Yes, Darren, where were you, mate? Wonderful, thanks for your text. 0448 922 604. If you can send a text in another language too, I'll take that, because it is International Day of Multilingualism. Feel free to send something in another language. Probably not something I'm going to read. It's some sort of offensive material, you know. Paul, you used the American pronunciation of root

0: It's a beautiful spot.
1: It is a great spot. Lovely spot. Little hive of activity. We've got school buses coming past this morning. Kids are walking up, catching their buses. Mum's dropping the kids off. Pete's trying to haggle for more brownies from, you know, passers-by. So, how are we looking on the market today? I've kind of just been dipping my nose into this part of the southern wheat belt, not really paying attention to global markets.
0: Fair enough, mate. Well, the ASX was set for a good day yesterday, however, slipped on renewed US military strikes on Iran, which clouded prospects of a peace deal. So the ASX actually ended up finishing down 34 points or 0.4% to 8,657. The materials sector was the only one in the green. The other 10 sectors lost ground. The financial sector lost 0.7%, dragged primarily by the ASX's listed company, which was down 13.2% after they warned investors their capital expenditure would rise by 20% next financial year. Globally, most markets were lower following the US attacks on Iran, which they claim were self-defense, taking out missile sites and mine-laying vessels. In Japan, their Nikkei index was down 0.25%. The Hang Seng index in Hong Kong was actually flat, just down 0.03%. And the Shanghai index in China was down 0.5%. In Europe, the FTSE 100 in England managed to finish up 0.25%, with banking and mining stocks offsetting weakness in the consumer and energy spaces. BP fell 4% after their chairman was unexpectedly ousted, and the broader Stoxx 600 European index was down 0.6%. In Italy, shares in luxury carmaker Ferrari fell 8.4% after the company unveiled their first all-electric car, which was quite frankly disgusting. In the US, despite uncertainty in the Middle East and higher oil prices, the US actually bucked the trend globally and notched new record highs. Gains in the tech space were able to outpace selling in the healthcare, consumer and energy sectors. The Dow Jones finished down 0.2%. However, the S&P 500 was up 0.6% and the NASDAQ was up 1.2%. Shares in chipmaker Micron were up 19% after UBS tripled their price target, crossing the $1 trillion market cap, and the Philadelphia Semiconductor Index was up 5.5%. Mining stocks were very strong also. Copper miners up 5%. Gold, uranium and silver producers all up around 4%. This morning, we expected to see a flat start with futures pointing down just 3 points as investors await the release of April's CPI print, which is expected to show inflation has ticked up slightly to 3.5% year on year. In corporate news, Gina Rinehart has purchased a 9% interest in Southern Cross Media. Nufarm has lifted their first half profit by 35%, and BWP Trust has raised $228 million in a retail entitlement offer. Spot gold prices down 1.4% to 4,507 an ounce. Aluminium has hit a four-year high, currently at $3,672.50 a ton. Oil up 3.5% overnight, so getting back towards that $100 a barrel level with $99.53. Iron ore down slightly to $105 a ton, and the Aussie dollar is currently 71.7 US cents. Paul?
1: Tell me more about this French electric car, John, and tell me about Kangaroo.
0: Ferrari, Italian supercar maker, released their first fully electric car, and it almost makes me sad to be Italian actually, because it is disgusting compared to, you know, what they usually put out, which are beautiful cars, and then they've made this. It's almost like the episode of the Simpsons where Homer Simpson builds a car.
1: Oh yeah, the Homermobile.
0: The Homermobile is very much very similar to that, where they just think, "What have you done?" And the share price has obviously reacted accordingly.
1: Fantastic! I'm going to go and Google that now, John. Thanks, mate.
0: All right, have a good day, Paul. Cheers.
1: Take care. It is 19 away from 8. That's the finance report. What I'm going to do is play you a little bit of music. Then we're going to hear from a conversation over the last couple of days. And you would have heard yesterday when I was chatting to John Hanna, the officer in charge of the Brockton Police Station, around fatalities on regional roads. One of them near Pingelly here, a young woman died whilst on a working holiday visa from Wales. Her aunt, Tanya Davies, spoke to ABC's Alice Cook.

So you'll be hearing about the 21-year-old and that story. That is coming up on the program. And also, as we are broadcasting from Memorial Gardens here in Pingelly, only fitting that we chat to the preeminent holder of knowledge around the community garden here in Pingelly. Meredith Freebane is going to join me before the news at 8 o'clock this morning. It's 8:18. Edward Collins.

ABC Great Southern broadcasting live from Memorial Park in the heart of Pingelly this morning. And it is wonderful to have your company. It is 12 minutes away from, no, tell the lie, 16 minutes away from 8 o'clock. Great to have you with me this morning as we come up to news time. 0448 922 604 is how you can text in this morning. As in a day we celebrate multilingualism, I'm looking for texts in a foreign language, if you dare. Come on, give me your favourite foreign phrase. Very soon, I will be chatting about the community gardens here in Pingelly. Meredith will be joining me, Meredith Freebane. She works with the community garden. We'll be finding out about it. And a therapeutic garden project that happened with some students from Curtin University very soon. In the meantime,

0: Over the last couple of days, you would have heard me have some conversations about tragedies on regional roads, certainly here in the Great Southern. Yesterday, the officer in charge at Brookton spoke to me about crashes that happened over the weekend. One of them was here in Pingelly. A young woman died, was on a working holiday visa from Wales. Now, her aunt, Tanya Davies, spoke to the ABC's Atlas Cook about 21-year-old Annie Evans-Lewis.
1: So why was Annie over in Australia?
2: It was her dream. She's always wanted to travel. She's always wanted to be here. She's got a partner who's also here, Kai James. He's from the same area of us here, and they've been in a relationship. And he had a contract and sponsorship to work out there in Pingelly. And she went out with them, and she was so excited. You know, there was nothing was going to stop her, despite, you know, the family wanting her to not go. No, there was no way. She was so independent. She was so, you know, adamant. She wanted to go and enjoy her life. So she went, and she was working on this little farm, and she was absolutely loving life. She loved the outside. She loved working on the farm. She loved being with Kai. And they were just exceptional together. They were just so special.
1: We were talking a little earlier that as a family, you haven't experienced any fatalities or road fatalities before.
2: The only trauma we did have, as I said, is when Annie was 2 years old. She was taken into hospital. So it was a day in January. In fact, it was the 10th of January, 2006, and diagnosed then with acute lymphoblastic leukemia. She was treated there. She was in hospital for months and months and months, and she still smiled through everything. It got to a stage that her pain threshold was so high that her kidney was actually rupturing, and she wasn't complaining. She never complained once. She had to have an emergency surgery, then 11 hours of surgery to remove her kidney. And this poor little girl was only 4 years old. And I mean, she grew up, she was a beautiful, beautiful lady. She was somebody that we was all so proud of. She was such a sassy little madam. Everybody loved her. We live in a very small village in West Wales, and it is a very small village. Everybody knows each other. And 4 years old, I had a message from my sister. You won't believe what Annie has just gone and done. She has literally come home from hospital, having had an 11-hour major surgery to remove her kidney. And she'd come home, and she was cycling up a hill, and my sister called, "Where are you going, Annie?" And she turned around and she said, "I'm going to see my Auntie Tana." I just don't know how we're going to process all this. You know, we're not a wealthy family. So, you know, we want to repatriate her. We want to bring her body home so she can come back to Wales. And we knew we were looking at about $14,000, Australian dollars, which will be about £7,000 in our terms. The GoFundMe has almost hit £20,000. We're so overwhelmed by that. And it was only set up just over 12 hours ago. She'd left a huge, huge, huge hole in our lives. And we just can't wait to bring her back home to Wales so she's going to be with her family. And we all wish that we had that opportunity to say goodbye to her. And we just want the whole world to know how precious she was to us. And, you know, how precious life actually is.
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0: It's 9 minutes away from 8 o'clock. Wow, that's hard to come out of the back of that. That is Aunt Tanya Davies, who spoke to the ABC's Atlas Cook about 21-year-old Annie Evans-Lewis, who died whilst on a working holiday from Wales, here near the town of Pingelly. It's horrible. All right, my guest, Meredith Freebane. It's tough to come on from that. But it's probably worth, raising in your local community gazette here, there's plenty of plenty of thoughts going to Annie and to Annie's family.
6: That's right. It certainly would affect a lot of people across the whole of the town.
0: I mean, and that's, sadly, it's not the first time this has happened in the region, is it, and in country towns. Let's just touch on that quickly. That would have a real effect on the locals, wouldn't it?
6: It would. I mean, you know, as you were talking earlier about the volunteers and the, you know, all the volunteers, ambulance and police and, you know, all those people that attend those accidents too, it certainly has a major effect, the health service here in town, you know, and, yeah. and the people that knew her through the football club and the
0: Working,
6: netball club.
0: Volunteering. Yep. Yeah. Yep. Yeah. Just tragic. Now, Meredith, let's move to community gardens.
6: Yes.
0: Yeah. Tell me first, let's paint the picture of, what is the community garden in Pingerley?
6: Well, the community garden started nearly 3 years ago now, and it came about from a community building project. We had a meeting with Paul Kenyon, who does a lot of the community building projects, and we put in lots and lots of ideas, and the idea that came to the, one of the main ideas that came to the top was commencing a community garden. So we went off with that knowledge that people were behind it, so we started the community garden here. We had a choice of a few venues around town, but we chose the old tennis club, which has got quite a bit of bare space, it was at the time.
0: Yep.
6: And that was, and then we've started from there, and then we just had a bare earth completely. And over the last nearly 3 years, we've built and planted a lot of fruit trees, a lot of garden, a lot of raised beds. And we've just become engaged in a lot of projects. And this latest project was the Therapeutic Garden Project from Curtin University with their third year medical students who are non-clinical. They're still in their learning stage. They haven't actually hit the hospitals yet.
0: Yep.
6: And they will just bring, it was a project to bring them out to the country just to introduce them to country life and country people. There was one boy who was actually from Pingerley in that group.
0: So tell me, you have to frame this for me, what's a therapeutic garden? Because all gardens are a bit therapeutic.
6: Well, they are, and that's exactly what it is. And we started, we're right next door to the health centre, so we started a garden next door to the health centre. So we just thought it would be a garden if people are waiting long hours, like you sometimes do in health centres, and so somewhere where people could just walk outside and have somewhere to go, a pleasant little garden, and then they could just wander around and have a bit of a look and just spend a bit of time. But it is therapeutic for the people who are planning, planting, maintaining the garden, and so it's therapeutic in that way.
0: So does this happen often that students from Perth or other people
6: this
0: come in?
6: This has been the second
0: town?
6: Year of yep. the project. They're very keen to keep it going.
0: Yep.
6: It is. It's very popular. And this year we sort of took it up a gear and we invited the school along. And so the 4, 5, 6 class from the local primary school came up there, walked up to the garden, and they spent a day with the students. So the look of amazement on their faces looking at these 20-year-olds and knowing that they're going to be doctors.
0: Right.
6: You know, you could see that. And they go, you know, and they'd look at them and they'd just go, you're going to be a doctor, you know. Can you look at my knee? So it was just...
0: don't have health problems.
6: No.
0: And how lucky they are.
6: They are. But it was just, it was lovely. And they worked side by side with the children. And then the children from the school made mini pizzas for lunch. Just little tiny mini pizzas.
0: What a day out for the kids.
6: For them. And they made them for their buddy partners who they'd buddied up with.
0: Now, Meredith, as we've spoken, when we've spoken to Jackie, the Shire President, everybody has 2 or 3 hats. You're in a regional town. What are the other hats you wear?
6: I also am the nurse with the Staying in Place program.
0: Okay.
6: So that's...
0: We're going to be talking a little about Staying in Place later on with Peter Barr and Regional Mornings later on this morning. And this is very important for a lot of people because it's about keeping people in their homes.
6: In their own town. Yeah, and it's been going for nearly 4 years now, I think, and it's just gone amazingly well.
0: Yeah.
6: There's another girl, there's 2 of us that are the nurses, which is really good.
0: I'm guessing you're a qualified nurse before this. Yeah.
6: Yes, yeah, and I think it's been like 50 years waiting for the job that just suited me down to the ground. So, you know, it's it's been really good.
0: There's hope for us all.
6: There is. So we also run a forget-me-not group, which is for people living with dementia.
0: Right, that's
6: in their
0: a cafe,
6: home.
0: Right? You've got to forget.
6: Well, we do it up at the community garden.
0: Yeah, okay.
6: Yes, and we also run, we've just started in the last 3 months a carers group. So for people who are caring for people in their own homes, it's somewhere for them to come and have like-minded people, people that they don't understand. You know, other people wouldn't understand what they're going through being a carer in your own home.
0: Yeah, I'm curious too, Meredith, if you could just share with me how important it is for these people to stay in their own homes.
6: It's the familiarity of your own home.
0: Yeah.
6: You know, if you leave your home, it takes you a fair while to settle into a new place. I've worked in aged care for many years, and it does take people a fair while, and people don't want to leave home. I mean, if you ask someone, you know, do you want to go into aged care? And, you know, they go, no. You know, they want to stay in their own home. They want to die in their own bed and, you know, that sort of thing. So it is important. They can still attend local functions. You know, even people with quite advanced dementia can still come along, like Staying on Your Feet program. People come along. People are coming along to the community lunches that they have, the seniors' lunches. Yeah. So they're still part of a community and people know them.
0: Yeah.
6: Which is amazing.
0: And as we know, with conditions like dementia, they kind of ebb and flow.
6: They do. They do.
0: And there are those magnificent moments when you speak to somebody and they're there for
6: they're
0: a moment.
6: Yes, they are. Sometimes they are. And there's also like a gatekeeper around town too, because people know people when they're in the shops and things like that.
0: Yeah.
6: And they will contact us and say, oh, look, I'm a bit worried. You know, I think you better go around and see someone.
0: Yeah, awesome.
6: Yeah.
0: Meredith Threebane, thank you so much for coming to join me.
6: That's
0: this
6: all right.
0: Morning.
6: Thank
0: really
6: you, Paul.
0: Really appreciate it. Meredith Threebane is part of the community garden and everything else in town. You'll hear more about the Staying at Home project on Peter Barr's Regional Morning Program. He'll be broadcasting live from here from 10 a.m. this morning. In the meantime, it is time for me to leave this place. I would imagine to go and get another coffee and maybe a bit of brekkie. Heard about the cafe in town. So thank you to everybody that texted. Now, I didn't get any multilingual texts today. Meredith, you got any multilingual phrase?
6: No, not my thing.
0: No, au revoir.
6: No, au revoir.
0: I remember a few.
6: Ciao.
0: You know, a few swear words some Greek kids taught me in high school. But thank you so much for being part of the program this morning, broadcasting live from Pingelly. And tomorrow morning, I'll be broadcasting live from Narrogin at the Town Hall. So I look forward to your company again if you can return. It's coming up to 8 o'clock. AM is on the way. And then Nadia Mitsopoulos with mornings from 8:30. ABC Great Southern.
7: Garrett Mundy with ABC News. Good morning. Experts say federal government changes to Workforce Australia won't address the issue of long-term unemployment. The government says the current one-size-fits-all system will be replaced with a new model that provides different supports to people based on whether they're ready to find a job, need to build skills, or are facing complex barriers. Sydney Law School lecturer Christopher Rudge has long studied the employment scheme and says privatisation is the problem.
8: This private provider system in which businesses are paid to assist people finding work has not worked. And I think the problem of long-term unemployment is probably something in society that exists. And looking at a rise in the long-term unemployment rate, I would attribute it to the privatised model.
7: A plan to claw back fuel credits paid to mining companies was discussed by federal ministers until the Iran war derailed talks. Senior political correspondent Jake Evans has more.
9: An internal Labor campaign is pushing for the fuel tax credit paid to mining giants to be capped at $50 million a year, which would claw back billions from coal companies that could be used to fund new climate projects. Labor and industry sources say that had been on the table until the outbreak of war in the Middle East. But with more than 250 local Labor branches supporting the push, as well as unions, it will be back on the agenda at the party's national conference in July. Mining company Fortescue says the tax credit, which costs the government more than $10 billion a year, disincentivises climate action. The Minerals Council says the credit is compensation for overtaxation on the sector's diesel use.
7: The Salvation Army report has found 91% of people surveyed found it difficult to afford basic living costs in the past year, Maya Cordick reports.
10: The October survey captured 362 community members in WA who accessed emergency relief through the Salvation Army's Doorways program. The findings showed 9 in 10 respondents are living below the poverty line.